0: killer who murdered a student before lying about being a victim of a racist attack is jailed for life. No medicine, no power. Sky News goes undercover inside Cuba's struggling hospitals as US sanctions bite. Plus, Serena Williams confirms her return to competitive tennis in the UK later this month. And the England squad touched down in Miami ahead of the World Cup, but can they stand the heat? Hello and welcome. A bruising assessment of the Prime Minister by Lord Mandelson has been laid bare after more files were released by the government. In messages to senior ministers, the peer accused Sir Keir Starmer of lacking verve with the Downing Street operation that was beleaguered and bereft. The documents also show Lord Mandelson promised ministers that they wouldn't regret hiring him as US ambassador. Here's political editor Beth Rigby.
1: Once a towering figure in Labour, now casting a long shadow over Starmer's government. Another blow for not just the PM, but his senior team too. Thousands of secret documents released relating to Lord Mandelson revealed the extent to which this former ambassador strayed very far from his brief, with private misgivings around Starmer and his strategy made public. Key ally Pat McFadden in the firing line as dozens of WhatsApps between the Prime Minister's key cabinet ally and Mandelson were disclosed. Mandelson telling McFadden Keir lacks verve, as does the cabinet as a whole. And number 10 was beleaguered and bereft. While the now Work and Pensions Secretary lamented the lack of welfare reform to Mandelson, saying, "Every meeting I have is... who can we tax in order to pay benefits to others? They're asking the wrong questions." And he didn't hold back on the PM's predicament over failed welfare reforms last year, saying, "It's very bad. Defeat, pull the bill or gut it, destroys his authority, Keir's authority." Soon after the documents dropped, the Chief Secretary to the PM, Darren Jones, was dispatched to the Commons.
2: "The documents we are publishing today are one of the largest government publications ever laid before this House. This disclosure process has been wide-ranging, costing the Cabinet Office alone over £1 million. With the exception of the small number of documents that are withheld at the request of the police, which we intend to publish when the police are content for us to do so, the government now considers that it has duly discharged the duties set out in the humble address."
1: The government unable to publish evidence that Keir Starmer claims will prove he was misled. But ministers were quick to highlight this handwritten note from Mandelson to the then Foreign Secretary David Lammy, saying, "If you are minded to appoint me, I would make sure you never regret it." That a promise far from kept. Regret not just for the PM, but his MPs too.
3: "The challenge for all of our constituents is that every time this subject comes up, they cannot shake the sense that Peter Mandelson's business interests hang like a grubby layer across decision-making in this government, and the concern that his behaviour was a symptom rather than the cause of the problem that we face."
1: The opposition accused the government of a cover-up as information considered prejudicial to UK national security or international relations was redacted.
4: "We know that there is no good legal basis for the government not to disclose to this House which documents are being withheld. You know, the government should tell us. This is obfuscation. It is an unnecessary attempt to defer scrutiny or deny it."
1: The Mandelson files bring yet another dark day, not just to the Prime Minister, but his wider government too, as this massive dump of documents revealed Mandelson's influence across the Prime Minister's top team and his clear frustration at the man who made him US ambassador. They reveal deep frustrations over the government's growth agenda and attempts at welfare reform, giving opposition parties plenty of ammunition against Starmer. It's another hammer blow for the Starmer premiership, already nearly knocked out. The Prime Minister out last week with one of the few cabinet ministers still fighting for him in public. It's support that right now he badly needs. but the private comments revealed in this tranche of documents must sting. Beth Rigby, Sky News, Westminster.
0: Our deputy political editor, Sam Coates, has been poring over the documents. Here's his analysis.
5: Let's start with vetting. Here we go. This is a memo from the head of Foreign Office Security talking about how, essentially, stuff was waved through. He says that Lord Mandelson was starting early because we have some wiggle room in the process. And Lord Mandelson's going to be able to see documents working up to secret. That's a classification of documents on the basis that he's already a lord. That tells you the vibe, the kind of approach in government that there was to the vetting. So look at other comments by security figures. So a member of the UKSV, Government Security Group, wrote to Peter Mandelson to say, people that you've got personal friendship have basically got to be declared as part of your vetting. We will be looking to focus on those individuals that have current or recent contact with. But this appeared to cause problems. And the official then wrote to another ally of Peter Mandelson to say, and to the peer himself, to say, I suggest that you hand over the handful of names you mentioned, even though you don't consider them close contacts. That'll reassure the vetting team that you've been comprehensive, even though it's quite artificial. That's quite something for a junior official to say, basically admitting that there is a level of artifice in that vetting that was already going very fast, and he was already seeing documents before the vetting was completed. But it all came out here in a very clear statement on the 30th of January 2025 that the Security Department of the Foreign Office approved developed vetting clearance for Lord Mandelson. So that's one element of what happened. But there's another element connected to conflicts of interest and vetting and due diligence that these documents highlight and throw a new light on, which is Peter Mandelson's relationship with individuals and companies that he used to represent when he was a lobbyist before he joined government as ambassador. Now, one of the firms that was represented by his old company, Global Counsel, a lobbying firm, was Palantir. And there's all sorts of clues in the document about the relationship with Palantir that Peter Mandelson kept after the point where he became ambassador. Look at this. On the 17th of February 2025, he writes to Peter Thiel's assistant. Peter Thiel is one of the founders of Palantir to ask whether he could meet him in Miami. Now, look at this. This is later in March 2025. And it's an email from an investor in Palantir inviting Lord Mandelson to dinner and to a forum and say he's coming with Louis. That's Louis Mosley. You can see him up there. Louis Mosley is the UK head of Palantir. And then look at this. In July 2024, he tries to get the Prime Minister to meet Peter Thiel, founder of Palantir, writing to Morgan McSweeney saying that the celebrated techie is in London until the 9th. So would the PM like to meet him? So it does seem, and there were questions in the Commons about this, that there are questions to be asked about what safeguards the government put in place around Peter Mandelson to protect their interests.
0: President Trump says Israel and Hezbollah have agreed to step back from renewed fighting. His intervention came after Iran warned that the ramping up of violence in Lebanon was threatening to end Iran's ceasefire with the United States. Our Middle East correspondent Adam Parsons has more.
6: In Lebanon, the destruction has continued. Israel's military pushing ever further into the country, occupying more territory, launching further attacks. In the town of Tyre, this hospital, shaken and damaged, Israeli strikes are moving up the country. The Israelis' target is Hezbollah, the Iranian-backed group that has been launching rockets and drones into northern Israel relentlessly for the past 3 months.
7: We continue to deepen our activity on the ground in southern Lebanon, eliminating Hezbollah strongholds. Hezbollah is on the run. We are determined to restore security to the residents of the north, just as we did to the residents of the south.
6: And then the Israeli Prime Minister threatening further attacks, this time saying his country would target the Beirut suburb of Dahiya, a very well-known stronghold of Hezbollah. A threat that provoked reactions, first on the streets, people fleeing, and then on social media. This, a message from Donald Trump declaring that Israeli troops would turn back from Beirut and unilaterally announcing a ceasefire between Hezbollah and Israel. And yet around an hour later, Israel's own defense minister declared his country was not in ceasefire, just as news came through of another Israeli soldier being killed in southern Lebanon. It is barely a day since the Israelis were celebrating the capture of Beaufort Castle, a strategically and symbolically important location. But in Lebanon, both conflict and politics are moving at speed. This is a desperately volatile situation. There may be a road to peace, there may be a road back to war, but there are many other paths in between. Adam Parsons, Sky News, Jerusalem.
0: A man who murdered a student before falsely accusing him, his victim, of racial abuse has been jailed for life. Vikram Digwa stabbed Henry Nowak in Southampton in December. Mr. Nowak was then handcuffed by police as he lay dying at the scene after Digwa had lied to officers about what happened. A warning that this report from Emma Birchley contains footage of the moment Mr. Nowak was detained, which you may find distressing.
8: A first-year student on his way for a night out who would never make it home. 18-year-old Henry Nowak was stabbed repeatedly on the streets of Southampton by this man, Vikram Digwa. Henry's family was in court as he was sent to prison for a minimum of 21 years.
9: For us, there is no closure. There is no moment where the pain stops. There is no moment where the Henry-shaped hole in our family is filled. We will carry this grief every single day for the rest of our lives.
8: In a 999 call lasting nearly 12 minutes, Digwa and his brother claimed that he was the one who'd been attacked that night, telling the operator he'd been racially abused.
10: He starts recording me, right? As he's recording me, I snatched his phone. He's then laid a punch onto me. He's pushed me back and my turban's come off. He started then grabbing my head. So I then grabbed him and then he started pushing me, attacking me even further and everything like that.
8: Digwa had stabbed Henry multiple times, but when officers arrived, it was Henry that they handcuffed.
11: What's happened to you, right? You've been stabbed. Whereabouts? I don't think you have, mate.
8: It was all captured on police body cam and the footage released with the family's consent.
11: And?
8: Most of it is too distressing to show.
9: With his final words, he told officers that he could not breathe. He told them he had been stabbed. In fact, Henry told officers that he could not breathe 9 times. He told them he had been stabbed 4 times. Henry should not have died on the streets of Southampton in police custody. The way he was treated was inhumane and degrading.
8: Henry, seen here earlier in the evening, was eventually uncuffed, but it was too late, a wound to his chest proving to be the fatal blow. It was delivered not by the ceremonial kirpan knife Digwa carried as a Sikh, but a second 21-centimetre blade. The police have apologised to the family, but highlighted the difficult circumstances faced by officers that night in December.
12: Only one person is responsible for killing Henry, and that's the man who stabbed him that night. That man lied to officers on the scene, and I have no doubt that that contributed to their not immediately understanding what had taken place.
8: The Independent Office for Police Conduct is investigating, something that Prime Minister Keir Starmer says he supports. Sentencing Digwa Judge Bill Moseley, KC, said he was sure Henry has said nothing racist, and that when police arrived, the 23-year-old had carried on telling wicked lies to police. For Henry's family, the earth-shattering moment of being told he'd died will never leave them. A young man they described as kind, loved and full of promise. Emma Birchley, Sky News.
0: Well, the Prime Minister has released a statement about the case. He said, "This is an awful, shocking case. Henry's loved ones have gone through the trauma of a long trial and endured Henry's killer, making up appalling claims about their son, who was thoughtful, kind and deeply loved. It is right that the IOPC is investigating the police's response to his senseless murder. And we must end the cycle of tragedy by tackling the horror of knife crime." A group of women have told Sky News they've been left with brain tumours, blindness and other life-altering conditions as a result of the contraceptive injection Depo-Provera. They're now suing the pharmaceutical giant Pfizer, Conor Gillis reports.
13: And were you given any warnings? What were you told about the risks involved here?
14: Nothing really. Like, I can't remember.
13: Certainly not brain tumours.
14: Definitely not brain tumours, no, because I wouldn't have stayed on it.
15: For 20 years, Kirsty used the Depo contraceptive jab. She was told it was safe. Now her life is lived through a blur.
14: Basically can't see out of the right eye. Like I say, it disfigured my face. So it was confidence. It affected my mental health because a lot of people ask questions like, what's wrong with your eye? And I know they're just curious, but it totally like destroyed me. They're saying that within the next 15 to 20 years, I might lose the sight in my left eye, which is my good eye, because of it overcompensating for the right eye.
15: Millions use these injections worldwide. Recent studies suggest long-term use carries a higher risk of these tumours. They aren't usually cancerous, but can cause blindness, seizures and memory loss. Tammy used the same Pfizer-made jab for 15 years. She was diagnosed with 4 brain tumours after her symptoms were initially dismissed.
16: I was told I had dry eye and to just leave, go home, you're not getting a scan. That was on the Thursday. On the Saturday morning, I woke up and my right eye was bulged out.
13: Were you given warnings that this could be a possibility of brain tumours?
16: Never. The French did a study and managed to link, you know, meningiomas to the use of oestrogen, so Pfizer's Depo. Then, yeah, they gave that information to the UK in 2024. The government needs to take hold of this. The NHS need to be actually, because the problem we have is people saying it's a very small chance. Okay, that is true, but consistent use of this drug for more than a year increases that chance of meningiomas.
15: Kirsty was told her condition was just one of those things, but with her permission, we've obtained medical records that suggest a possible link in black and white. Her doctors have written to her saying, please now stop the injections as they can promote the growth of meningioma or brain tumours. A legal fight, US-style class action, is now underway here in Scotland, possibly worth hundreds of millions of pounds.
17: You can't put an atomic bomb equivalent of a medical device on the market and put a warning on it and think you can get away with that. It's just not that simple. The product wasn't safe, the warnings were not clear, and the women have suffered the most horrific injuries. They are entitled to compensation.
15: Pfizer say patient safety is their priority. For years, these women trusted a routine injection. Now they're left wondering how a simple choice became a life sentence. Conor Gillis, Sky News.
0: In response to this story, a spokesperson from Pfizer has issued this statement to Sky News. It says, we conduct rigorous and continuous monitoring of all our medicines, including assessments of reported adverse events, in collaboration with health authorities around the globe. Depo-Provera has been approved in more than 60 countries. People should talk to their doctor, pharmacist or nurse if they have any concerns or experience any side effects. The Home Office has told Sky News more than 2,000 high-risk fans have been banned from heading to this year's World Cup. They've been barred due to previous problems at matches, including violence and drug possession. The England team has now touched down in Miami. Manager Thomas Tuchel has a 10-day hot weather acclimatisation camp planned for the players, believing heat and humidity will be key obstacles for them to overcome at the tournament. England's campaign gets underway on the 17th when they play Croatia in Texas. And the Scotland team is already in America too. They're in Fort Lauderdale, where they'll practice ahead of their games. The team is competing in the World Cup for the first time since 1998, following 6 unsuccessful qualifying campaigns. This is Sky News coming up. Q Cuba's crumbling health system. We'll have a special undercover report from Stuart Ramsey next.
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0: You're watching Sky News. Cuba's once celebrated health service is now under severe pressure and at risk of collapse. Our chief correspondent, Stuart Ramsey, has gone undercover to see the extent of the problem and the impact it's having on patients. He's found hospital wards without power or supplies and buildings close to collapsing after years of mismanagement, US sanctions and now an oil embargo.
1: At first sight, this looks like an almost abandoned government building, but it's actually a cancer hospital in the Cuban city of Santa Clara. It's barely functioning, though. Waiting rooms are virtually shut down. There are locks on doors. Its pharmacy is closed. The whole clinic is in disrepair. The store for oxygen is crumbling and neglected. Through a locked gate, we glimpse a selection of ancient canisters. Cuba was once famous for its treatment of cancer patients. Now the patients wait for treatment. That is more likely never coming. For over a week, Sky News filmed undercover in cities and towns across Cuba. We wanted to see what's happening to the country's once renowned health service. The authorities don't want the world, or more importantly, its own people, to learn this simple truth. It's disintegrating, like the whole of the country. The Arnaldo Milan Castro General Hospital in Santa Clara is another major facility struggling to function. The cover of darkness assists our arrival. What is really striking is how the hospital has to prioritize power for certain sections and certain wards. Much of the hospital is in total darkness. Corridors are eerily quiet in departments that appear to be mothballed to save power. Along one corridor, alongside the critical care unit, a man wheels a hospital gurney towards a ward. It's piled high with food and supplies. His elderly relative follows behind in a wheelchair. In every ward, families keep their loved ones company. It seems that there's always a member of the family on duty into the night, making sure the patient has what they need. It's not pleasant inside. Gloomy toilets are filthy. There's a feeling that nothing much works. One hospital worker we filmed anonymously said the health system has stopped working, so they're dependent on the black market for all supplies.
2: On the street, you can get anything. So people buy it, and relatives bring it from the outside. The doctors ask you to find this, to find that, for them to operate on a patient, because they don't have the instruments. They have the will, but there are no instruments. They want to help you, but there aren't any.
1: In the hospital grounds, past the morgue, we find piles of discarded rubbish. Alongside it, more piles of spent supplies and equipment. Basic health management and cleanliness rules seem to have stopped or been abandoned at this hospital in the face of crippling state failure and sanctions. A few hours away in the city of Matanzas is the Faustino Perez General Hospital. It's a huge hospital, once capable of treating 700 inpatients. I've come to see Dr. Laudelino Fernandez, the head of the emergency department. He's been here for over 30 years, and he showed me round. Dr. Fernandez doesn't blame the government for the crisis. Quite the opposite. He blames decades of sanctions and President Trump's blockade.
3: What the doctors are saying is that even if they have a lack of drugs, they still let people come in because they're determined to treatment. Even if they know if they're fighting, perhaps even a losing battle, but they feel determined to keep providing health care for everyone who comes.
1: There are vast corridors and staff wandering about, but it doesn't feel that much is really going on. The main problem the staff have is a basic lack of supplies.
4: This is your food, yeah. That's all of it.
5: What's in for a hospital that has over 300 patients? We've got that much.
4: Quarter of it. Sterile ones. And syringes.
6: And salt.
4: That's it. And that's basically bare.
6: Yeah.
4: And that's the supplies for the whole of the emergency section.
1: Clearly, the current oil embargo, the government's own lack of investment and mismanagement, and years of US sanctions have finally combined to crush the health service's ability to properly care for its population.
7: If the oil embargo continues, the level of medicine becomes more difficult. When we go into a season of high diseases, like malaria or chikungunya or even COVID, are you worried that it's going to be very difficult this year to treat people?
8: Now, the blockade does put us up against the wall. But despite that, you are seeing a fully working hospital, a large hospital working, operating, sometimes with more things, sometimes with less. But we try to carry on, looking for solutions from the inside and through friends.
1: The old and the very young are always the most vulnerable. Outside the Mariana Grijalva's maternity hospital in the city of Santa Clara, families arrive with food and essential supplies for the expectant mothers and their soon-to-be-born babies. The hospitals simply don't have the resources to provide anything but their medical knowledge. Entry into this maternity hospital is extremely restricted, so our filming had to be very discreet. In a crowded ward, pregnant women lie on beds, grateful for the meagre coolness of small fans. There's no aircon here. Like so many of the hospitals we visited, just getting by is the best anyone can hope for. There is a sense Cuba is now at a crossroads. But nobody has any idea which direction the country will take or what kind of future the next generation will be born into. Stuart Ramsey, Sky News, Cuba.
0: Let's take a look at the weather now.
9: I hope we haven't forgotten anything.
10: Travel insurance, I tick that box.
9: Yeah, but remember what you forgot last year.
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0: We're in a cooler, more unsettled spell with widespread, sometimes heavy showers and more prolonged rain at times. Most parts will have sunny spells and a scattering of blustery and locally heavy showers to start the day. But southeastern Scotland can expect some more persistent rain. The morning will bring further showers to most parts, some heavy with a risk of hail and thunder, while eastern Scotland will be rather grey with prolonged rain spreading north. Expect temperatures a little lower than yesterday's.
11: All Clear Travel Insurance proudly sponsors Sky News Weather.
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6: You're watching Sky News. The new health secretary has told Sky News that fixing maternity services in England is a priority for him. Over the last few months, our data and forensics team has led a major investigation into what it's like giving birth in the UK. James Murray told Sophie Ridge that he's met with families who had lost babies as a result of poor care through the NHS.
7: The number of women dying in childbirth is going up. I find this statistic absolutely staggering. I kind of feel like it's one of those things that I don't really understand why we're not shouting about it every single day. And women that I've spoken to feel like they're on a bit of a merry-go-round. They feel that there's been lots of different health secretaries, lots of different reviews, and, you know, nothing's actually really been done, nothing's changing. Can you commit to prioritising this as health secretary, like, now?
8: Yeah, I absolutely can. And I chaired the task force that we've got set up in government to oversee the work to improve maternity services in my first few days in the role. And the most powerful part of that for me, the bit that really stuck with me from those first few days in the role, was meeting some of the families who had lost their baby, mothers, fathers, the families there. And that really hit me. You know, in this job, you can sit and look at papers, you can look at budgets. Meeting someone who's been through that situation is horrific. And, you know, what Wes did before me in terms of prioritising maternity services was really important. And I'm not losing a second in picking that up and making sure it has the same commitment that it had under him.
6: Rugby league legend John Keir has died at the age of 71, just a day after commentating on the Challenge Cup final. Keir was a former England, Wales and two-time Challenge Cup winning coach. The Rugby Football League said in a statement, their thoughts and condolences are with John's wife, Dawn, his family and friends. Millions of vapes are still being binned every week, despite the government's ban on single-use devices, which came into force a year ago. The results of a new YouGov survey show there's been a huge drop in the number of people using disposable vapes, but campaigners say not enough of those devices are being disposed of properly. Time for a look at today's papers and more highlights from the wrap.
9: Time now to see what's making the front pages of tomorrow's newspapers, and the Mandelson files are on many of them. The Metro reports that the documents reveal how Lord Mandelson made his case to the then Foreign Secretary David Lammy for the US ambassador role on what the paper calls a day of severe embarrassment for Keir Starmer. While preparing to take up the UK's most high-profile diplomatic posting, The Guardian reports that Mandelson received security briefings and was in contact with the head of MI6 before full vetting was complete. The Eye claims the files reveal how the Prime Minister's authority crumbled, with some of Starmer's key allies said to have quickly lost faith in his ability to lead government. The Daily Telegraph highlights messages from Pat McFadden revealed in the documents where he complains about Labour backbenchers focusing too much on who we can tax to fund welfare. The Daily Express leads on those messages, describing them as an extraordinary confession about Labour MPs' welfare demands. It's the same story in The Sun, which brands Labour the welfare party. The Mirror reports that the files reveal Mandelson's extraordinary treachery and further undermines Keir Starmer's position as Prime Minister. The Daily Mail reports that the files expose the toxic infighting at the heart of Labour. The Financial Times leads with the US tech firm Anthropic filing for a potential $1 trillion plus IPO, sparking a three-way race with OpenAI and SpaceX and testing Wall Street's appetite for AI giants. The Daily Star says England manager Kevin Keegan is delighted his cancer doctor is a Liverpool fan, joking he's in good hands. Well, let's start with the front page of the Eye. Mandelson files reveal PM's authority crumbled. Is that really what's come out of this latest tranche of files on the Mandelson affair?
10: Yeah, I think so, because he appointed him, he's turned on him, and ministers didn't seem to be rushing to the Prime Minister's support, it's got to be said, including Morgan McSweeney, who was his then Chief of Staff. I always like the way the I do it with their bullet points, and they've got Patrick Coburn, a columnist I enjoy reading, saying that the files lay bare number 10's naivety, and I think it was. I mean, Ed Miliband, when he was asked as a Labour leader whether he'd bring back Peter Mandelson, he said he believed in dignity and retirement, and Peter Mandelson should remain retired. But that wasn't the case for Keir Starmer, who subcontracted to Morgan McSweeney, and it's bitten him really hard. And I think it kind of keeps leading to the Prime Minister. I think there's no way back to him. I just think Andy Burnham will be saying in the by-election, I know other parties are standing, but it will be saying in a by-election, look, this is why we have to change.
9: And embarrassing for Sir Keir Starmer in that, you know, Lord Mandelson has been very scathing about him.
11: Absolutely. But I think it's interesting that every single paper is leading on this. I mean, this is clearly the biggest story. I mean, there are other really big stories around tonight, but this is, and I think that is indicative of the, as Kevin says, of the severity of it for Starmer. I think there is just simply no way he can survive now. And it's just a question of when and who.
9: Rather than if.
11: Yes, definitely. And you know, I think in a funny kind of a way, you know, it weakens. I mean, Burnham's rivals are now weakened by this because they're embroiled in it. Pat McFadden, I think, is actually quite a good minister. You know, his reputation. Yeah. Whereas Burnham is a clean skin. You know, he's been off in the north doing Manchester, so he's not involved in any of this. Yeah. So this will bolster his chances, I think, quite significantly.
10: The McFadden comment that Labour MPs keep saying, how can we tax to raise benefits, is very damaging because Labour's trying to make work pay, which is why the minimum wage has gone up by more than inflation and why new employment rights come in, sickness from day one and so on. Yeah. But the attack from the Conservatives and Reform is constantly being Labour is the party taxing workers to pay for welfare, people on benefits, ignoring the biggest part of the welfare bill is pensions and universal credit. Almost half the people who get it are in work. It's just they're in low-paid jobs. But the message has been damaging Labour and now
9: it's an attack point for Kemi Badenoch, who's pounced on it today.
11: Totally. But what this will mean is that someone like Pat McFadden, if Burnham gets in, will be out. You know, so a lot of the more moderate, you could argue more centrist Labour politicians will be out of a job completely because this will just reinforce that sense that, you know, they're all in that sort of...
9: Yeah, yeah. All eyes on the by-election, which you kindly mentioned. So we have to mention all...
10: The Maker Bill
9: by-election. There are 14 candidates in all.
10: Sorry.
9: And they're on the screen for you now.
11: Not guilty.
10: Appalled.
9: Just a headline that kind of rubbed salt into the wound for Keir Starmer and the Labour administration at the time of the hiring of Lord Mandelson. Hire me, you will not regret it.
10: Yeah, the handwritten...
9: Famous last
10: words. Handwritten note by Peter Mandelson to the then Foreign Secretary, David Lovely. I mean, it's going to be one of those quotes that's going to get down in history now, because all they are doing is regretting it. And actually, I suspect Mandelson may be regretting he got the job himself, because, of course, charges under investigation. I know he denies all wrongdoing. Just stop you having to say that. But nevertheless, it's turned out awful for Mandelson too.
11: Yeah. Absolutely.
9: Let's move on to The Telegraph. And this story from an M&S boss, Marks and Spencer boss, Britain rarely so anti-growth. That's Archie Norman there. Tiny story.
10: Former Conservative MP, it's got to say, so there's some politics in this. He probably missed the growth figures of 0.6 for the three months, the first quarter of the year, which are the highest in the big European economies. Mm-hmm. But nevertheless, he'll be pushing now. It's against any regulation, whether it's on packaging or anything at all. That is it. They can sense the government is weak, and so therefore every special interest group, whether you're an airline or whether you're a trade union or the boss of M&S and retail, you attack the government.
11: We did have this report on NEETs, young people not in employment or training, last week from Alan. From Alan Milburn, saying that and this sort of narrative about the fact that young people are finding it so hard to find work because the Labour Party, the Labour government, have imposed such a burden of taxation on employers. So that will all feed into this. It's all part of the same argument, really. Mm. And, I don't think it's unfair to say that there is quite a significant burden on employers at the moment.
9: Yeah. High taxes, excessive red tape, smothering business and hollowing out town settlers. Is that
10: I think Amazon are hollowing out town settlers, actually.
9: To the front of the FT, the UK won't have to pay Rwanda over £100 million. This is for cancelling the asylum scheme. Good news.
10: Yeah, so it's just the £700 million that was spent on nobody being forcibly deported, just four volunteers fancying to go to Rwanda. But yeah, in a way...
9: £100 million, but spent £700 million.
10: Because they won it, it's there. It's hardly reported at all if you go through the papers. If they'd have lost it, and it was another £100 million, it would be big news. It's kind of bad news is good news, and good news is no news. But yes, the UK government won its case in the Hague, and actually boat crossings are down by a third, and net migration is down by four fifths now.
9: Yes, no record numbers. Let's move on to the Times, if you don't mind, Sarah, to this story about a cancer pill that shrinks tumours. Potentially, very, very good news.
11: Yeah, I mean, amazing. I mean, I,

0: sometimes these things don't necessarily translate into workable solutions. But, you know, let's hope. It might not be all cancers. It might just be some.
1: I don't know
0: the details. I actually haven't got it in my...
1: Well, the scientists are saying that the pill caused tumours to shrink by at least 30% for six types.
0: And that, of course, makes them more operable sometimes. So sometimes the tumours, they need to get smaller before they can operate to remove them. So that could, you know, really help some people.
1: Yeah, and certainly patients that have run out of other forms of treatment.
0: Yeah, of course, screening is quite important for cancer. And there was an announcement this week that they're not going to go ahead with the prostate screening, which I think was a really big mistake, actually.
2: Yeah,
0: I don't understand that decision.
2: Yeah,
0: the
2: expert screeners said no, because you'll get a lot of false positives and then people could end up with no sex life or having bladder control because they'd be treated unnecessarily. Okay. I mean, I still can't quite get my head around it too. I just think screening just strikes me as a...
0: Yeah. Yeah, I mean,
2: it's a good thing.
1: Yeah, but there are
0: breast screening
1: against it.
0: Really effective.
1: Just got time for the Daily Star front page, Kevin Keegan, and he's injecting a sense of humour at what could be very dark time for him.
2: Yes, because he has stage four cancer, and there is no stage five, as we know. But he was in, I think it was in Newcastle, he's joking, he doesn't want a statue put up while he's alive, and talking about how his doctor was a Liverpool fan. And of course, he was a star of Liverpool and Newcastle United, which he also managed. But no, he seemed to be taking a very positive approach to life, which is very commendable.
1: No, absolutely the headline. I knew I wouldn't be walking alone. We wish him well.

0: I gotta change my number.
1: She's coming back.
2: She is.
1: Can you believe it?
2: She is.
1: I mean, she's 44. Mm. Tennis players age in dog years, which actually means in real terms, she's about 903. But I think I know why she's coming back. She's got a toddler. She's got a two-year-old.
2: Escaping the terrible
1: twos. She's like, right, okay, I can't do this. I'd rather just play tennis at international level than...
3: We've all been there.
1: Oh, it's okay.
3: Fascinating to watch whether she can do it and defy... Yeah. Age.
1: She's been on the pen, hasn't she?
2: Yes. So semi-glutide.
1: As Ozempic.
2: She lost 30 pounds.
1: Yeah. So has she lost muscle? Because you can lose muscle on that stuff, can't you? That's one of the problems with it, apparently.

0: apparently.
1: Yeah, it'd be interesting to see how she returns physically.
0: Because her power,
1: the power is still there. Yeah,
2: the power I want it to be either a brilliant success again or fail terribly. You're kind of, you know, just the story is better that way, isn't it?
0: No, we just want
2: rather
0: to
2: than just
0: be a brilliant
2: middling.
0: Success.
2: Yeah, I'd love success. Yeah.
1: But she's a wild card entry, and it's going to be doubles.
3: Okay.
1: On the 8th of June at Queen's Club in West London.
3: Okay, well, that'll be fun. That'll definitely be fun. I mean, she's a great tennis player. She's good to watch. She's, you know, she's fun. She's sort of old school.
0: 23-time Grand Slam.
3: Yeah.
2: Queens don't have a problem selling tickets, but she will be box office. Absolutely. See,
1: that's
2: return.
1: A point. I'll get on to Sky Sports.
3: Yes.
1: We'd like to see that.
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5: We're here at Silverstone to see if Alpine's Franco Colapinto can pick which of these five drivers is the real professional.
6: So the idea is we're going to do hot laps and then we're going to have a race.
7: Is it karting drivers or like...
6: Professional driver.
7: Professional driver, not karting.
6: No,
7: driver.
6: Not karting.
7: Can you show me their faces?
6: It's a mixture of ages.
7: Okay.
6: No, I can't show you their faces because you might recognise one of them.
7: Green flag, green flag.
3: Vamos!
7: Does it go wet or is it slicks?
6: I think that's
7: slicks.
6: Think
7: oh that's my slick. God.
6: Right.
7: Slicks in the wet. That's proper English, huh?
6: That's how we do it at Silverstone.
7: Actually, really good lines, eh? It's quite tricky with the slicks on the wet or what?
6: So what do we think of him or her?
7: We've got girls?
6: Yes,
7: and man.
6: We have girls.
7: Okay, we got Amy. Hit the curve? No curve. A bit wide. Hit the curve, come on.
6: I mean, actually, I don't think you need this right now. You can just talk.
7: No, this is quite cool, eh?
6: Yeah,
7: a bit of oversteer. The Alpine is better than that. Oh, sliding!
6: Right, so what do we make of this one so far? Driver number one, what do we think?
7: Nah, he's not a pro. The pro would be like this on the straight.
6: What do we make of the second?
7: Oh, this guy! Hit again, eh?
6: Okay.
7: You see, he did what the coach said. He's got some nice boots.
6: Yeah.
7: The boots, are they given by the track? No.
6: Yeah.
7: They are personal.
6: Yeah, yeah. Well, that could be a giveaway, couldn't it?
7: Police. Oh, the body. He's going to follow the cart.
6: Using his
7: He's using all the track.
6: Ballast.
7: He's using the outside of the track. Okay. He's very slippery in the rubber.
6: So potentially the pro.
7: Look. Okay, vamos!
6: Oh.
7: He has extra time.
6: It was a bit of peacocking then, wasn't it?
7: Yeah.
6: A little bit of showboating.
7: No, he really loves it.
6: Yeah.
7: He's probably racing in go-kart.
6: Yeah, okay.
7: They got pressure, right? They got cameras on them.
6: Yeah, he's got you commentating.
7: For them, yeah. Whoa.
6: What do you think?
7: He's really... he carried a lot of speed there. This one is good, and the next one, I think the two previous ones were not.
6: So one and two, we're saying no. We don't think...
7: No.
6: And but three and four, potentially.
7: But number two was good.
6: Okay.
7: I think he's young.
6: Okay, so this is your number three here
7: this
6: now.
7: This is number three.
6: Yeah.
7: And it's not bad. Number three and four, I trust. More than my 43, actually. I'm 43.
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8: Dinner under the stars tonight?
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4: We're in a cooler, more unsettled spell with widespread, sometimes heavy showers and more prolonged rain at times. Most parts will have sunny spells and a scattering of blustery and locally heavy showers to start the day, but southeastern Scotland can expect some more persistent rain. The morning will bring further showers to most parts, some heavy with a risk of hail and thunder, while eastern Scotland will be rather grey with prolonged rain spreading north. Expect temperatures a little lower than yesterday's and a stiff and rather chilly wind in the south. Southeastern Scotland will brighten during the afternoon, but there'll be little change elsewhere, although Wales and Western England will see the showers there becoming more isolated later. Much of southern Britain will start fine tomorrow, but northern parts will be showery, while Ireland and the southwest will be mostly overcast and wet. Rain there will spread to most parts by midday and to northern Scotland later, with blustery, heavy thundery showers following.
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11: Hello, it's 7 o'clock. 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
12: How long's the 5 million going to last, Mr. Farage?
11: Let's find out.
13: Diane, who would you put in there?
14: It's not for me to say. I want to see.
11: Not you've just yourself, accused
13: not
11: of
13: you.
11: Me.
13: Do you ever look at yourself and think, are you the problem?
15: I do feel sorry for him, yeah.
11: We'll see what happens. Does it mean, frankly, that you are an irrelevant?
13: Great to have this lovely couple on the sofa.
3: I know, what a dream team they are.
12: She's christened a cat.

0: This is Sky News, the headlines. More files relating to the appointment of Peter Mandelson reveal how he accused the Prime Minister of lacking verve and described the operation inside No. 10 as beleaguered and bereft. President Trump says Israel and Hezbollah have agreed to dial down fighting in Lebanon after Iran warned the ceasefire with the US was being threatened by escalating violence. A killer who murdered a student before lying about being a victim of a racist attack is jailed for life. No medicine, no power. Sky News goes undercover inside Cuba's struggling hospitals as US sanctions bite. Plus, Serena Williams confirms her return to competitive tennis in the UK later this month. And the England squad touched down in Miami ahead of the World Cup, but can they stand the heat? Hello and welcome. A bruising assessment of the Prime Minister by Lord Mandelson has been laid bare after more files were released by the government. In messages to senior ministers, the peer accused Sir Keir Starmer of lacking verve with the Downing Street operation that was beleaguered and bereft. The documents also show Lord Mandelson promised ministers that they wouldn't regret hiring him as US ambassador. Here's political editor Beth Rigby.
1: Once a towering figure in Labour, now casting a long shadow over Starmer's government. Another blow for not just the PM, but his senior team too. Thousands of secret documents released relating to Lord Mandelson revealed the extent to which this former ambassador strayed very far from his brief, with private misgivings around Starmer and his strategy made public. Key ally Pat McFadden in the firing line as dozens of WhatsApps between the Prime Minister's key cabinet ally and Mandelson were disclosed. Mandelson telling McFadden Keir lacks verve, as does the cabinet as a whole. And No. 10 was beleaguered and bereft. While the now Work and Pensions Secretary lamented the lack of welfare reform to Mandelson, saying, "Every meeting I have is... who can we tax in order to pay benefits to others? They're asking the wrong questions." And he didn't hold back on the PM's predicament over failed welfare reforms last year, saying, "It's very bad. Defeat, pull the bill or gut it, destroys his authority, Keir's authority." Soon after the documents dropped, the Chief Secretary to the PM, Darren Jones, was dispatched to the Commons.
2: "The documents we are publishing today are one of the largest government publications ever laid before this House. This disclosure process has been wide-ranging, costing the Cabinet Office alone over £1 million. With the exception of the small number of documents that are withheld at the request of the police, which we intend to publish when the police are content for us to do so, the government now considers that it has duly discharged the duties set out in the humble address."
1: The government unable to publish evidence that Keir Starmer claims will prove he was misled. But ministers were quick to highlight this handwritten note from Mandelson to the then Foreign Secretary David Lammy, saying, "If you are minded to appoint me, I would make sure you never regret it." That a promise far from kept. Regret not just for the PM, but his MPs too.
3: "The challenge for all of our constituents is that every time this subject comes up, they cannot shake the sense that Peter Mandelson's business interests hang like a grubby layer across decision-making in this government, and the concern that his behaviour was a symptom rather than the cause of the problem that we face."
1: The opposition accused the government of a cover-up as information considered prejudicial to UK national security or international relations was redacted.
4: "We know that there is no good legal basis for the government not to disclose to this House which documents are being withheld. You know, the government should tell us. This is obfuscation. It is an unnecessary attempt to defer scrutiny or deny it."
1: The Mandelson files bring yet another dark day, not just to the Prime Minister, but his wider government too, as this massive dump of documents revealed Mandelson's influence across the Prime Minister's top team and his clear frustration at the man who made him US ambassador. They reveal deep frustrations over the government's growth agenda and attempts at welfare reform, giving opposition parties plenty of ammunition against Starmer. It's another hammer blow for the Starmer premiership, already nearly knocked out. The Prime Minister out last week with one of the few cabinet ministers still fighting for him in public. It's support that right now he badly needs. But the private comments revealed in this tranche of documents must sting. Beth Rigby, Sky News, Westminster.
0: Our deputy political editor Sam Coates has been poring over the documents. Here's his analysis.
5: Let's start with vetting. Here we go. This is a memo from the head of Foreign Office Security talking about how, essentially, stuff was waved through. He says that Lord Mandelson was starting early because we have some wiggle room in the process. And Lord Mandelson's going to be able to see documents working up to secret. That's a classification of documents on the basis that he's already a Lord. That tells you the vibe, the kind of approach in government that there was to the vetting. So look at other comments by security figures. So a member of the UKSV, Government Security Group, wrote to Peter Mandelson to say, people that you've got personal friendship have basically got to be declared as part of your vetting. We will be looking to focus on those individuals that have current or recent contact with. But this appeared to cause problems. And the official then wrote to another ally of Peter Mandelson to say, and to the peer himself, to say, I suggest that you hand over the handful of names you mentioned, even though you don't consider them close contacts. That'll reassure the vetting team that you've been comprehensive, even though it's quite artificial. That's quite something for a junior official to say, basically admitting that there is a level of artifice in that vetting that was already going very fast, and he was already seeing documents before the vetting was completed. But it all came out here in a very clear statement on the 30th of January 2025 that the Security Department of the Foreign Office approved developed vetting clearance for Lord Mandelson. So that's one element of what happened. But there's another element connected to conflicts of interest and vetting and due diligence that these documents highlight and throw a new light on, which is Peter Mandelson's relationship with individuals and companies that he used to represent when he was a lobbyist before he joined government as ambassador. Now, one of the firms that was represented by his old company, Global Council, a lobbying firm, was Palantir. And there's all sorts of clues in the document about the relationship with Palantir that Peter Mandelson kept after the point where he became ambassador. Look at this. On the 17th of February 2025, he writes to Peter Thiel's assistant. Peter Thiel is one of the founders of Palantir to ask whether he could meet him in Miami. Now, look at this. This is later in March 2025. And it's an email from an investor in Palantir inviting Lord Mandelson to. So it does seem, and there were questions in the Commons about this, that there are questions to be asked about what safeguards the government put in place around Peter Mandelson to protect their interests.
0: President Trump says Israel and Hezbollah have agreed to step back from renewed fighting. His intervention came after Iran warned that the ramping up of violence in Lebanon was threatening to end Iran's ceasefire with the United States. Our Middle East correspondent Adam Parsons has more.
6: In Lebanon, the destruction has continued. Israel's military pushing ever further into the country, occupying more territory, launching further attacks. In the town of Tyre, this hospital shaken and damaged. Israeli strikes are moving up the country. The Israelis' target is Hezbollah, the Iranian-backed group that has been launching rockets and drones into northern Israel relentlessly for the past 3 months.
7: We continue to deepen our activity on the ground in southern Lebanon, eliminating Hezbollah strongholds. Hezbollah is on the run. We are determined to restore security to the residents of the north, just as we did to the residents of the south.
6: And then the Israeli Prime Minister threatening further attacks, this time saying his country would target the Beirut suburb of Dahiya, a very well-known stronghold of Hezbollah. A threat that provoked reactions, first on the streets, people fleeing, and then on social media. This, a message from Donald Trump declaring that Israeli troops would turn back from Beirut and unilaterally announcing a ceasefire between Hezbollah and Israel. And yet around an hour later, Israel's own defense minister declared his country was not in ceasefire, just as news came through of another Israeli soldier being killed in southern Lebanon. It is barely a day since the Israelis were celebrating the capture of Beaufort Castle, a strategically and symbolically important location. But in Lebanon, both conflict and politics are moving at speed. This is a desperately volatile situation. There may be a road to peace, there may be a road back to war, but there are many other paths in between. Adam Parsons, Sky News, Jerusalem.
0: A man who murdered a student before falsely accusing his victim of racial abuse has been jailed for life. Vikram Digwa stabbed Henry Nowak in Southampton in December. Mr. Nowak was then handcuffed by police as he lay dying at the scene after Digwa had lied to officers about what happened. A warning that this report from Emma Birchley contains footage of the moment Mr. Nowak was detained, which you may find distressing.
8: A first-year student on his way for a night out who would never make it home. 18-year-old Henry Nowak was stabbed repeatedly on the streets of Southampton by this man, Vikram Digwa. Henry's family was in court as he was sent to prison for a minimum of 21 years.
9: For us, there is no closure. There is no moment where the pain stops. There is no moment where the Henry-shaped hole in our family is filled. We will carry this grief every single day for the rest of our lives.
8: In a 999 call lasting nearly 12 minutes, Digwa and his brother claimed that he was the one who'd been attacked that night, telling the operator he'd been racially abused.
10: He starts recording me.
11: Right.
10: As he's recording me, I snatch his phone. He's then laid a punch onto me. He's pushed me back and my turban's come off. He started then grabbing my head. So I then grabbed him and then he started pushing me, attacking me even further and everything like that.
8: Digwa had stabbed Henry multiple times, but when officers arrived, it was Henry that they handcuffed.
12: What's happened to you, all right?
13: Just stabbed.
12: You've been stabbed? Whereabouts? I don't think you have, mate.
8: It was all captured on police body cam and the footage released with the family's consent.
12: And?
8: Most of it is too distressing to show.
9: With his final words, he told officers that he could not breathe. He told them he had been stabbed. In fact, Henry told officers that he could not breathe 9 times. He told them he had been stabbed 4 times. Henry should not have died on the streets of Southampton in police custody. The way he was treated was inhumane and degrading.
8: Henry, seen here earlier in the evening, was eventually uncuffed, but it was too late. A wound to his chest proving to be the fatal blow. It was delivered not by the ceremonial kirpan knife Digwa carried as a Sikh, but a second 21-centimetre blade. The police have apologised to the family, but highlighted the difficult circumstances faced by officers that night in December.
14: Only one person is responsible for killing Henry, and that's the man who stabbed him that night. That man lied to officers on the scene, and I have no doubt that that contributed to their not immediately understanding what had taken place.
8: The Independent Office for Police Conduct is investigating, something that Prime Minister Keir Starmer says he supports. Sentencing Digwa Judge Bill Moseley, KC, said he was sure Henry has said nothing racist, and that when police arrived, the 23-year-old had carried on telling wicked lies to police. For Henry's family, the earth-shattering moment of being told he'd died will never leave them. A young man they described as kind, loved and full of promise. Emma Birchley, Sky News.
0: Well, the Prime Minister has released a statement about the case. He said, "This is an awful, shocking case. Henry's loved ones have gone through the trauma of a long trial and endured Henry's killer, making up appalling claims about their son, who was thoughtful, kind and deeply loved. It is right that the IOPC is investigating the police's response to his senseless murder. And we must end the cycle of tragedy by tackling the horror of knife crime." A group of women have told Sky News they've been left with brain tumours, blindness and other life-altering conditions as a result of the contraceptive injection Depo-Provera. They're now suing the pharmaceutical giant Pfizer, Conor Gillis reports.
11: And were you given any warnings? What were you told about the risks involved here?
13: Nothing really. Like, I can't remember.
11: Certainly not brain tumours.
13: Definitely not brain tumours, no, because I wouldn't have stayed on it.
15: For 20 years, Kirsty used the Depo contraceptive jab. She was told it was safe. Now her life is lived through a blur.
13: Basically can't see out of the right eye. Like I say, it disfigured my face. So it was confidence. It affected my mental health because a lot of people ask questions like, what's wrong with your eye? And I know they're just curious, but it totally like destroyed me. They're saying that within the next 15 to 20 years, I might lose the sight in my left eye, which is my good eye, because of it overcompensating for the right eye.
15: Millions use these injections worldwide. Recent studies suggest long-term use carries a higher risk of these tumours. They aren't usually cancerous, but can cause blindness, seizures and memory loss. Tammy used the same Pfizer-made jab for 15 years. She was diagnosed with 4 brain tumours after her symptoms were initially dismissed.
16: I was told I had dry eye and to just leave, go home, you're not getting a scan. That was on the Thursday. On the Saturday morning, I woke up and my right eye was bulged out.
11: Were you given warnings that this could be a possibility of brain tumours?
16: Never. The French did a study and managed to link, you know, meningiomas to the use of oestrogen, so Pfizer's Depo. Then, yeah, they gave that information to the UK in 2024. The government needs to take hold of this. The NHS need to be actually, because the problem we have is people saying it's a very small chance. Okay, that is true, but consistent use of this drug for more than a year increases that chance of meningiomas.
11: Kirsty was told her condition was just one of those things, but with her permission, we've obtained medical records that suggest a possible link in black and white. Her doctors have written to her saying, please now stop the injections as they can promote the growth of meningioma or brain tumours.
15: A legal fight, US-style class action, is now underway here in Scotland, possibly worth hundreds of millions of pounds.
17: You can't put an atomic bomb equivalent of a medical device on the market and put a warning on it and think you can get away with that. It's just not that simple. The product wasn't safe, the warnings were not clear, and the women have suffered the most horrific injuries. They are entitled to compensation.
15: Pfizer say patient safety is their priority. For years, these women trusted a routine injection. Now they're left wondering how a simple choice became a life sentence. Conor Gillis, Sky News.
0: In response to this story, a spokesperson from Pfizer's issued this statement to Sky News. It says, we conduct rigorous and continuous monitoring of all our medicines, including assessments of reported adverse events, in collaboration with health authorities around the globe. Depo-Provera has been approved in more than 60 countries. People should talk to their doctor, pharmacist or nurse if they have any concerns or experience any side effects. The Home Office has told Sky News more than 2,000 high-risk fans have been banned from heading to this year's World Cup. They've been barred due to previous problems at matches, including violence and drug possession. The England team has now touched down in Miami. Manager Thomas Tuchel has a 10-day hot weather acclimatisation camp planned for the players, believing heat and humidity will be key obstacles for them to overcome at the tournament. England's campaign gets underway on the 17th when they play Croatia in Texas. And the Scotland team is already in America too. They're in Fort Lauderdale, where they'll practice ahead of their games. The team is competing in the World Cup for the first time since 1998, following 6 unsuccessful qualifying campaigns. This is Sky News coming up. Cuba's crumbling health system. We'll have a special undercover report from Stuart Ramsey next.
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1: You're watching Sky News. Cuba's once celebrated health service is now under severe pressure and at risk of collapse. Our chief correspondent, Stuart Ramsey, has gone undercover to see the extent of the problem and the impact it's having on patients. He's found hospital wards without power or supplies and buildings close to collapsing after years of mismanagement, US sanctions and now an oil embargo.
2: At first sight, this looks like an almost abandoned government building, but it's actually a cancer hospital in the Cuban city of Santa Clara. It's barely functioning, though. Waiting rooms are virtually shut down. There are locks on doors. Its pharmacy is closed. The whole clinic is in disrepair. The store for oxygen is crumbling and neglected. Through a locked gate, we glimpse a selection of ancient canisters. Cuba was once famous for its treatment of cancer patients. Now the patients wait for treatment. That is more likely never coming. For over a week, Sky News filmed undercover in cities and towns across Cuba. We wanted to see what's happening to the country's once renowned health service. The authorities don't want the world, or more importantly, its own people, to learn this simple truth. It's disintegrating, like the whole of the country. The Arnaldo Milan Castro General Hospital in Santa Clara is another major facility struggling to function. The cover of darkness assists our arrival. What is really striking is how the hospital has to prioritise power for certain sections and certain wards. Much of the hospital is in total darkness. Corridors are eerily quiet in departments that appear to be mothballed to save power. Along one corridor, alongside the critical care unit, a man wheels a hospital gurney towards a ward. It's piled high with food and supplies. His elderly relative follows behind in a wheelchair. In every ward, families keep their loved ones company. It seems that there's always a member of the family on duty into the night, making sure the patient has what they need. It's not pleasant inside. Gloomy toilets are filthy. There's a feeling that nothing much works. One hospital worker we filmed anonymously said the health system has stopped working, so they're dependent on the black market for all supplies.
3: On the street, you can get anything. So people buy it, and relatives bring it from the outside. The doctors ask you to find this, to find that, for them to operate on a patient, because they don't have the instruments. They have the will, but there are no instruments. They want to help you, but there aren't any.
2: In the hospital grounds, past the morgue, we find piles of discarded rubbish. Alongside it, more piles of spent supplies and equipment. Basic health management and cleanliness rules seem to have stopped or been abandoned at this hospital in the face of crippling state failure and sanctions. A few hours away in the city of Matanzas is the Faustino Perez General Hospital. It's a huge hospital, once capable of treating 700 inpatients. I've come to see Dr. Laudelino Fernandez, the head of the emergency department. He's been here for over 30 years, and he showed me round. Dr. Fernandez doesn't blame the government for the crisis. Quite the opposite. He blames decades of sanctions and President Trump's blockade.
4: What the doctors are saying is that even if they have a lack of drugs, they still let people come in because they're determined to treatment, even if they know if they're fighting perhaps even a losing battle, but they feel determined to keep providing health care for everyone who comes.
2: There are vast corridors and staff wandering about, but it doesn't feel that much is really going on. The main problem the staff have is a basic lack of supplies.
5: This is your fluids, yeah. That's all of it. What's in for a hospital that has over 300 patients? Have got that much water that sterile ones. And syringes.
6: And so,
5: that's it. And that's basically bare.
6: Yeah.
5: And that's the supplies for the whole of the emergency section.
2: Clearly, the current oil embargo, the government's own lack of investment and mismanagement, and years of US sanctions have finally combined to crush the health service's ability to properly care for its population.
7: If the oil embargo continues, the levies medicine becomes more difficult. When we go into a season of high diseases like malaria or chikungunya or even COVID, are you worried that it's going to be very difficult this year to treat people?
8: Now, the blockade does put us up against the wall. But despite that, you are seeing a fully working hospital, a large hospital working, operating, sometimes with more things, sometimes with less. But we try to carry on, looking for solutions from the inside and through friends.
2: The old and the very young are always the most vulnerable. Outside the Mariana Grijalva Maternity Hospital in the city of Santa Clara, families arrive with food and essential supplies for the expectant mothers and their soon-to-be-born babies. The hospitals simply don't have the resources to provide anything but their medical knowledge. Entry into this maternity hospital is extremely restricted, so our filming had to be very discreet. In a crowded ward, pregnant women lie on beds, grateful for the meagre coolness of small fans. There's no aircon here. Like so many of the hospitals we visited, just getting by is the best anyone can hope for. There is a sense Cuba is now at a crossroads, but nobody has any idea which direction the country will take or what kind of future the next generation will be born into. Stuart Ramsey, Sky News, Cuba.
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1: We're in a cooler, more unsettled spell with widespread, sometimes heavy showers and more prolonged rain at times. Most parts will have sunny spells and a scattering of blustery and locally heavy showers to start the day. But southeastern Scotland can expect some more persistent rain. The morning will bring further showers to most parts, some heavy with a risk of hail and thunder, while eastern Scotland will be rather grey with prolonged rain spreading north. Expect temperatures a little lower than yesterday's.
11: All Clear Travel Insurance proudly sponsors Sky News Weather.
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0: You're watching Sky News. The new Health Secretary has told Sky News that fixing maternity services in England is a priority for him. Over the last few months, our data and forensics team has led a major investigation into what it's like giving birth in the UK. James Murray told Sophie Ridge that he's met with families who had lost babies as a result of poor care through the NHS.
1: The number of women dying in childbirth is going up. I find this statistic absolutely staggering. I kind of feel like it's one of those things that I don't really understand why we're not shouting about it every single day. And women that I've spoken to feel like they're on a bit of a merry-go-round. They feel that there's been lots of different health secretaries, lots of different reviews, and, you know, nothing's actually really been done, nothing's changing. Can you commit to prioritising this as health secretary, like, now?
2: Yeah, I absolutely can. And I chaired the task force that we've got set up in government to oversee the work to improve maternity services in my first few days in the role. And the most powerful part of that for me, the bit that really stuck with me from those first few days in the role, was meeting some of the families who had lost their baby, mothers, fathers, the families there. And that really hit me. You know, in this job, you can sit and look at papers, you can look at budgets. Meeting someone who's been through that situation is horrific. And, you know, what Wes did before me in terms of prioritising maternity services was really important. And I'm not losing a second in picking that up and making sure it has the same commitment that it had under him.
0: Rugby league legend John Keir has died at the age of 71, just a day after commentating on the Challenge Cup final. Keir was a former England, Wales and two-time Challenge Cup winning coach. The Rugby Football League

0: said in a statement, their thoughts and condolences are with John's wife, Dawn, his family and friends. Millions of vapes are still being binned every week, despite the government's ban on single-use devices, which came into force a year ago. The results of a new YouGov survey show there's been a huge drop in the number of people using disposable vapes, but campaigners say not enough of those devices are being disposed of properly. Time for a look at today's papers and more highlights from the wrap.
1: Time now to see what's making the front pages of tomorrow's newspapers, and the Mandelson files are on many of them. The Metro reports that the documents reveal how Lord Mandelson made his case to the then Foreign Secretary David Lammy for the US ambassador role on what the paper calls a day of severe embarrassment for Keir Starmer. While preparing to take up the UK's most high-profile diplomatic posting, The Guardian reports that Mandelson received security briefings and was in contact with the head of MI6 before full vetting was complete. The Eye claims the files reveal how the Prime Minister's authority crumbled, with some of Starmer's key allies said to have quickly lost faith in his ability to lead government. The Daily Telegraph highlights messages from Pat McFadden revealed in the documents where he complains about Labour backbenchers focusing too much on who we can tax to fund welfare. The Daily Express leads on those messages, describing them as an extraordinary confession about Labour MPs' welfare demands. It's the same story in The Sun, which brands Labour the welfare party. The Mirror reports that the files reveal Mandelson's extraordinary treachery and further undermines Keir Starmer's position as Prime Minister. The Daily Mail reports that the files expose the toxic infighting at the heart of Labour. The Financial Times leads with the US tech firm Anthropic filing for a potential $1 trillion-plus IPO, sparking a three-way race with OpenAI and SpaceX and testing Wall Street's appetite for AI giants. The Daily Star says England manager Kevin Keegan is delighted his cancer doctor is a Liverpool fan, joking he's in good hands. Well, let's start with the front page of the Eye. Mandelson files reveal PM's authority crumbled. Is that really what's come out of this latest tranche of files on the Mandelson affair?
2: Yeah, I think so, because he appointed him, he's turned on him, and ministers didn't seem to be rushing to the Prime Minister's support, it's got to be said, including Morgan McSweeney, who was his then Chief of Staff. I always like the way the I do it with their bullet points, and they've got Patrick Coburn, a columnist I enjoy reading, saying that the files lay bare number 10's naivety, and I think it was. I mean, Ed Miliband, when he was asked as a Labour leader whether he'd bring back Peter Mandelson, he said he believed in dignity and retirement, and Peter Mandelson should remain retired. But that wasn't the case for Keir Starmer, who subcontracted to Morgan McSweeney, and it's bitten him really hard. And I think it kind of keeps leading to the Prime Minister. I think there's no way back to him. I just think Andy Burnham will be saying in the by-election, I know other parties are standing, but we'll be saying in a by-election, look, this is why we have to change.
1: And embarrassing for Sir Keir Starmer in that, you know, Lord Mandelson has been very scathing about him.
3: Absolutely. But I think it's interesting that every single paper is leading on this. I mean, this is clearly the biggest story. I mean, there are other really big stories around tonight, but this is, and I think that is indicative of the, as Kevin says, of the severity of it for Starmer. I think there is just simply no way he can survive now. And it's just a question of when and who.
1: Rather than if.
3: Yes, definitely. And you know, I think in a funny kind of a way, you know, it weakens. I mean, Burnham's rivals are now weakened by this because they're embroiled in it. Pat McFadden, I think, is actually quite a good minister. You know, his reputation. Yeah. Whereas Burnham is a clean skin. You know, he's been off in the north doing Manchester, so he's not involved in any of this. So this will bolster his chances, I think, quite significantly.
2: The McFadden comment that Labour MPs keep saying, how can we tax to raise benefits, is very damaging because Labour's trying to make work pay, which is why the minimum wage has gone up by more than inflation and why new employment rights come in, sickness from day one and and so on. Yeah. But the attack from the Conservatives and Reform is constantly being Labour is the party taxing workers to pay for welfare, people on benefits, ignoring the biggest part of the welfare bill is pensions and universal credit. Almost half the people who get it are in work. It's just they're in low-paid jobs. But it, but the message has been damaging Labour and now...
1: It's an attack point for Kemi Badenoch, who's pounced on it today as well.
3: Totally. And but what this will mean is that someone like Pat McFadden, if Burnham gets in, will be out. You know, so a lot of the sort of more moderate, you could argue more centrist Labour politicians will be out of a job completely, because this will just reinforce that sense that, you know, they're all in that sort of...
1: Yeah. All eyes on the by-election, which you kindly mentioned. So we have to mention...
2: The Makerfield
1: by-election. There are 14 candidates in all.
2: Sorry.
1: And they're on the screen for you now.
3: Not guilt.
2: A polls.
1: Just a headline that kind of rubs salt into the wound for Keir Starmer and the Labour administration at the time of the hiring of Lord Mandelson. Hire me, you will not regret it.
2: Yeah, the handwritten...
1: Famous last words.
2: The handwritten note by Peter Mandelson to the then Foreign Secretary, David Lutley. I mean, it's going to be one of those quotes that's going to get down in history now, because all they are doing is regretting it. And actually, I suspect Mandelson may be regretting he got the job himself, because, of course, criminal charges under investigation. I know he denies all wrongdoing. Just stop you having to say that. But nevertheless, it's turned out awful for Mandelson too.
1: Let's move on to the Telegraph and this story from an M&S boss, Marks and Spencer boss. Britain rarely so anti-growth. That's Archie Norman there. Tiny story.
2: Former Conservative MP, it's got to say. So there's some politics in this. He probably missed the growth figures of 0.6 for the three months, the first quarter of the year, which the highest in the big European economies. Mm-hmm. But nevertheless, he'll be pushing now. It's against any regulation, whether it's on packaging or anything at all. That is it. They can sense the government is weak, and so therefore, every special interest group, whether you're an airline or whether you're a trade union or the boss of M&S and retail, you attack the government.
3: We did have this report on NEETs, not in the young people not in employment or training, last week from Alan. From Alan Milburn, saying that and this sort of narrative about the fact that the young people are finding it so hard to find work because the Labour government have imposed such a burden of taxation on employers. So that will all feed into this. It's all part of the same argument, really. Mm. And, I don't think it's unfair to say that there is quite a significant burden on employers at the moment.
1: High taxes, excessive red tape, smothering business and hollowing out town centres. Is that
2: I think Amazon are hollowing out town settings, actually.
1: To the front of the FT, the UK won't have to pay Rwanda over £100 million. This is for cancelling the asylum scheme. Good news.
2: Yeah, so it's just the $700 million that was spent on nobody being forcibly deported, just four volunteers fancying to go to Rwanda. But yeah, in a way,
1: $100 million, but spent $700 million.
2: Because they won it, it's there. It's hardly reported at all if you go through the papers. If they'd have lost it, it was another $100 million. It would be big news. It's kind of bad news is good news, and good news is no news. But yes, they. The UK government won its case in the Hague, and actually boat crossings are down by a third, and net migration is down by four fifths now.
1: Yes, no record numbers. Let's move on to the Times, if you don't mind, Sarah, to this story about a cancer pill that shrinks tumours. Potentially, very very good news.
3: Yeah, I mean, amazing. I mean, I'm not a doctor. I don't really understand how these things work. But, I mean, anything to do with that is any advance in that direction is always a good thing. I mean, we get these things periodically, don't we? Pill that helps Alzheimer's. Sometimes these things don't necessarily translate into workable solutions. But, you know, let's hope. And it might not be all cancers. It might just be some.
1: Yes,
3: I don't know the details. I actually haven't got it in myself.
1: Well, the scientists are saying that the pill caused tumours to shrink by at least 30% for six types.
3: And that, of course, makes them more operable sometimes. So sometimes the tumours, they need to get smaller before.

0: or they can operate to remove them. So that could, you know, really help some people.
1: Yeah, and certainly patients that have run out of other forms of treatment.
0: Yeah, of course, screening is quite important for cancer. And there was an announcement this week that they're not going to go ahead with the prostate screening, which I think was a really big mistake, actually. Yeah, let me understand that decision.
2: Yeah, the
0: seems like a no-brainer.
2: The expert screeners...

0: because you'll get a lot of false positives, and then people could end up with no sex life or having bladder control, so they'd be treated unnecessarily. Okay. I mean, I still can't quite get my head around it too. I just think screening just strikes me as a...
1: Yeah, I mean, it's a good thing.
2: Yeah, but there are
1: breast screening against it. It's really effective.
2: Just got time for the Daily Star front page, Kevin Keegan, and he's injecting a sense of humour at what could be very dark time for him. But
0: yes, because he has stage four cancer, and there is no stage five, as we know. But he was in, I think it was in Newcastle, and he was joking, he doesn't want a statue put up while he's alive, and talking about how his doctor was a Liverpool fan. And of course, he was a star of Liverpool and Newcastle United, which he also managed. But he seemed to be taking a very positive approach to life, which is very commendable.
2: No, absolutely the headline. I knew I wouldn't be walking alone. We wish him well. Yeah.

0: I gotta change my number.
1: She's coming back.
2: She is.
1: Can you believe it?
2: She is. I mean, she's 44. Mm. Tennis players age in dog years, which actually means in real terms, she's about 903. But I think I know why she's coming back. She's got a toddler. She's got a two-year-old.
1: Escaping the terrible
2: twos. She's like, right, okay, I can't do this. I'd rather just play tennis at international level than...
3: We've all been there.
2: Oh, it's okay.
3: Fascinating to watch whether she can do it and defy... Yeah. Age.
2: She's been on the pen, hasn't she?
1: Yes. So semi-glutide.
2: Semi-glutide.
1: She lost 30 pounds.
2: Yeah, so has she lost muscle? Because you can lose muscle on that stuff, can't you? That's one of the problems with it, apparently.
1: Yeah, it'd be interesting to see how she returns physically.
2: Whether the power is still there.
1: Yeah.
3: I want it to be either an brilliant success again, or feel terribly. the story is better that way, isn't it?
1: No, we just want
3: rather
1: to
3: than just
1: be
3: being middling.
1: I'd love success.
3: Yeah.
1: But she's a wild card entry, yeah. And it's going to be doubles.
2: Okay.
1: On the 8th of June at Queen's Club in West London.
2: Okay, well, that'll be fun. That'll definitely be fun. I mean, she's a great tennis player. She's good to watch. She's fun. She's sort of old school.
1: 23-time Grand Slam.
2: Yeah.
3: Queens don't have a problem selling tickets, but no. She will be box office.
2: Yeah.
3: Absolutely. See,
1: that's a point. I'll get on to Sky Sports. Yes. In the break.

0: We'd like to see that.
1: Time now for the latest sports news.
2: We're here at Silverstone to see if Alpine's Franco Colapinto can pick which of these five drivers is the real professional.
3: So the idea is we're going to do hot laps and then we're going to have a race.
4: Is it karting drivers or like...
3: Professional driver.
4: Professional driver, not karting.
3: No,
4: driver.
3: Not karting.
4: Can you show me their faces?
3: It's a mixture of ages.
4: Okay.
3: No, I can't show you their faces because you might recognise one of them.
4: Green flag, green flag.
5: Vamos!
4: Does it go wet or is it slicks?
3: I think that's
4: slicks.
3: Think
4: oh my god.
3: Right.
4: Slicks in the wet. That's proper English, huh?
3: That's how we do it at Silverstone.
4: Actually, really good lines, eh? It's quite tricky with the slicks on the wet.
3: So, what do we think of him or her?
4: Oh, we've got girls?
3: Yes,
4: and man.
3: We have girls.
4: Okay, we got Amy. Hit the curve? No curve. A bit wide. Hit the curve, come on.
3: I mean, actually, I don't think you need this right now. You can just talk.
4: No, but this is quite cool, eh?
3: Yeah,
4: a bit of oversteer. The Alpine is better than that. Oh, sliding!
3: Right, so what do we make of this one so far? Driver number one, what do we think?
4: Nah, he's not a pro. The pro would be like this on the straight.
3: What do we make of the second?
4: Oh, this guy! Hit again, eh?
3: Oh, okay.
4: You see, he did what the coach said. He's got some nice boots.
3: Yeah.
4: The boots, are they given by the track? No, no?
3: Yeah.
4: They are personal.
3: Yeah, yeah. Well, that could be a giveaway, couldn't it?
4: Police. Oh, the body. He's going to follow the cart. He's using all the track.
3: Ballast.
4: He's using the outside of the track.
3: Okay.
4: He's very slippery in the rubber.
3: So potentially the pro.
4: Look. Okay, vamos!
3: Oh.
4: He has extra time.
3: It was a bit of peacocking then, wasn't it?
4: Yeah.
3: A little bit of showboating.
4: No, he really loves it.
3: Yeah.
4: He's probably racing in go-karts.
3: Yeah, okay.
4: They got pressure, right? They got cameras on them.
3: Yeah, he's got you commentating.
4: Poor them, yeah. Whoa.
3: What do you think?
4: He's really... he carried a lot of speed there. This one is good, and the next one, I think the two previous ones were not.
3: So one and two, we're saying no. We don't think...
4: No.
3: And but three and four, potentially.
4: But number two was good.
3: Okay.
4: I think he's young.
3: Okay, so this is your number three here
4: this
3: now.
4: Number three.
3: Yeah.
4: And it's not bad. Number three and four, I trust. More than my 43, actually. Yeah. I'm so 43.
1: Now for the weather.
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1: We're in a cooler, more unsettled spell with widespread, sometimes heavy showers and more prolonged rain at times. Most parts will have sunny spells and a scattering of blustery and locally heavy showers to start the day, but southeastern Scotland can expect some more persistent rain. The morning will bring further showers to most parts, some heavy with a risk of hail and thunder, while eastern Scotland will be rather grey with prolonged rain spreading north. Expect temperatures a little lower than yesterday's and a stiff and rather chilly wind in the south. Southeastern Scotland will brighten during the afternoon, but there'll be little change elsewhere, although Wales and Western England will see the showers there becoming more isolated later. Much of southern Britain will start fine tomorrow, but northern parts will be showery, while Ireland and the southwest will be mostly overcast and wet. Rain there will spread to most parts by midday and to northern Scotland later, with blustery, heavy, thundery showers following.
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10: How long's the 5 million going to last, Mr. Farage?
9: Let's find out. Diane, who would you put in there?
0: It's not for me to say. I want to see.
5: But you've just accused
0: not
5: me.
10: Do you ever look at yourself and think, are you the problem?
11: I do feel sorry for him, yeah.
12: We'll see what happens. 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

0: This is Sky News, the headlines. More files relating to the appointment of Peter Mandelson reveal how he accused the Prime Minister of lacking verve and described the operation inside Number 10 as beleaguered and bereft. President Trump says Israel and Hezbollah have agreed to dial down fighting in Lebanon after Iran warned that its ceasefire with the US was being threatened by escalating violence. A killer who murdered a student before lying about being a victim of a racist attack is jailed for life. No medicine, no power. Sky News goes undercover inside Cuba's struggling hospitals as US sanctions bite. Plus, Serena Williams confirms her return to competitive tennis in the UK later this month. And the England squad touched down in Miami ahead of the World Cup, but can they stand the heat? Hello and welcome. A bruising assessment of the Prime Minister by Lord Mandelson has been laid bare after more files were released by the government. In messages to senior ministers, the peer accused Sir Keir Starmer of lacking verve with the Downing Street operation that was beleaguered and bereft. The documents also show Lord Mandelson promised ministers that they wouldn't regret hiring him as US ambassador. Here's political editor Beth Rigby.
1: Once a towering figure in Labour, now casting a long shadow over Starmer's government. Another blow for not just the PM, but his senior team too. Thousands of secret documents released relating to Lord Mandelson revealed the extent to which this former ambassador strayed very far from his brief, with private misgivings around Starmer and his strategy made public. Key ally Pat McFadden in the firing line as dozens of WhatsApps between the Prime Minister's key cabinet ally and Mandelson were disclosed. Mandelson telling McFadden Keir lacks verve, as does the cabinet as a whole. And Number 10 was beleaguered and bereft. While the now Work and Pensions Secretary lamented the lack of welfare reform to Mandelson, saying, "Every meeting I have is... who can we tax in order to pay benefits to others? They're asking the wrong questions." And he didn't hold back on the PM's predicament over failed welfare reforms last year, saying, "It's very bad. Defeat, pull the bill or gut it, destroys his authority, Keir's authority." Soon after the documents dropped, the Chief Secretary to the PM, Darren Jones, was dispatched to the Commons.
2: "The documents we are publishing today are one of the largest government publications ever laid before this House. This disclosure process has been wide-ranging, costing the Cabinet Office alone over £1 million. With the exception of the small number of documents that are withheld at the request of the police, which we intend to publish when the police are content for us to do so, the government now considers that it has duly discharged the duties set out in the humble address."
1: The government unable to publish evidence that Keir Starmer claims will prove he was misled. But ministers were quick to highlight this handwritten note from Mandelson to the then Foreign Secretary David Lammy, saying, "If you are minded to appoint me, I would make sure you never regret it." That a promise far from kept. Regret not just for the PM, but his MPs too.
3: "The challenge for all of our constituents is that every time this subject comes up, they cannot shake the sense that Peter Mandelson's business interests hang like a grubby layer across decision-making in this government, and the concern that his behaviour was a symptom rather than the cause of the problem that we face."
1: The opposition accused the government of a cover-up as information considered prejudicial to UK national security or international relations was redacted.
4: "We know that there is no good legal basis for the government not to disclose to this House which documents are being withheld. You know, the government should tell us. This is obfuscation. It is an unnecessary attempt to defer scrutiny or deny it."
1: The Mandelson files bring yet another dark day, not just to the Prime Minister, but his wider government too, as this massive dump of documents revealed Mandelson's influence across the Prime Minister's top team and his clear frustration at the man who made him US ambassador. They reveal deep frustrations over the government's growth agenda and attempts at welfare reform, giving opposition parties plenty of ammunition against Starmer. It's another hammer blow for the Starmer premiership, already nearly knocked out. The Prime Minister out last week with one of the few cabinet ministers still fighting for him in public. It's support that right now he badly needs. But the private comments revealed in this tranche of documents must sting. Beth Rigby, Sky News, Westminster.
0: Our deputy political editor, Sam Coates, has been poring over the documents. Here's his analysis.
5: Let's start with vetting. Here we go. This is a memo from the head of Foreign Office Security talking about how, essentially, stuff was waved through. He says that Lord Mandelson was starting early because we have some wiggle room in the process. And Lord Mandelson's going to be able to see documents working up to secret. That's a classification of documents on the basis that he's already a lord. That tells you the vibe, the kind of approach in government that there was to the vetting. So look at other comments by security figures. So a member of the UKSV, Government Security Group, wrote to Peter Mandelson to say, people that you've got personal friendship have basically got to be declared as part of your vetting. We will be looking to focus on those individuals that have current or recent contact with. But this appeared to cause problems. And the official then wrote to another ally of Peter Mandelson to say, and to the peer himself, to say, I suggest that you hand over the handful of names you mentioned, even though you don't consider them close contacts. That'll reassure the vetting team that you've been comprehensive, even though it's quite artificial. That's quite something for a junior official to say, basically admitting that there is a level of artifice in that vetting that was already going very fast, and he was already seeing documents before the vetting was completed. But it all came out here in a very clear statement on the 30th of January 2025 that the Security Department of the Foreign Office approved developed vetting clearance for Lord Mandelson. So that's one element of what happened. But there's another element connected to conflicts of interest and vetting and due diligence that these documents highlight and throw a new light on, which is Peter Mandelson's relationship with individuals and companies that he used to represent when he was a lobbyist before he joined government as ambassador. Now, one of the firms that was represented by his old company, Global Counsel, a lobbying firm, was Palantir. And there's all sorts of clues in the document about the relationship with Palantir that Peter Mandelson kept after the point where he became ambassador. Look at this. On the 17th of February 2025, he writes to Peter Thiel's assistant. Peter Thiel is one of the founders of Palantir, to ask whether he could meet him in Miami. Now, look at this. This is later in March 2025, and it's an email from an investor in Palantir inviting Lord Mandelson to dinner and to a forum and saying he's coming with Louis. That's Louis Mosley. You can see him up there. Louis Mosley is the UK head of Palantir. And then look at this. In July 2024, he tries to get the Prime Minister to meet Peter Thiel, founder of Palantir, writing to Morgan McSweeney saying that the celebrated techie is in London until the 9th. So would the PM like to meet him? So it does seem, and there were questions in the Commons about this, that there are questions to be asked about what safeguards the government put in place around Peter Mandelson to protect their interests.
0: President Trump says Israel and Hezbollah have agreed to step back from renewed fighting. His intervention came after Iran warned that the ramping up of violence in Lebanon was threatening to end Iran's ceasefire with the United States. Our Middle East correspondent Adam Parsons has more.
6: In Lebanon, the destruction has continued. Israel's military pushing ever further into the country, occupying more territory, launching further attacks. In the town of Tyre, this hospital shaken and damaged. Israeli strikes are moving up the country. The Israelis' target is Hezbollah, the Iranian-backed group that has been launching rockets and drones into northern Israel relentlessly for the past 3 months.
7: We continue to deepen our activity on the ground in southern Lebanon, eliminating Hezbollah strongholds. Hezbollah is on the run. We are determined to restore security to the residents of the north, just as we did to the residents of the south.
6: And then the Israeli Prime Minister threatening further attacks, this time saying his country would target the Beirut suburb of Dahiya, a very well-known stronghold of Hezbollah. A threat that provoked reactions, first on the streets, people fleeing, and then on social media. This, a message from Donald Trump declaring that Israeli troops would turn back from Beirut and unilaterally announcing a ceasefire between Hezbollah and Israel. And yet around an hour later, Israel's own defense minister declared his country was not in ceasefire, just as news came through of another Israeli soldier being killed in southern Lebanon. It is barely a day since the Israelis were celebrating the capture of Beaufort Castle, a strategically and symbolically important location. But in Lebanon, both conflict and politics are moving at speed. This is a desperately volatile situation. There may be a road to peace, there may be a road back to war, but there are many other paths in between. Adam Parsons, Sky News, Jerusalem.
0: A man who murdered a student before falsely accusing his victim of racial abuse has been jailed for life. Vikram Digwa stabbed Henry Nowak in Southampton in December. Mr. Nowak was then handcuffed by police as he lay dying at the scene after Digwa had lied to officers about what happened. A warning that this report from Emma Birchley contains footage of the moment Mr. Nowak was detained, which you may find distressing.
8: A first-year student on his way for a night out who would never make it home. 18-year-old Henry Nowak was stabbed repeatedly on the streets of Southampton by this man, Vikram Digwa. Henry's family was in court as he was sent to prison for a minimum of 21 years.
9: For us, there is no closure. There is no moment where the pain stops. There is no moment where the Henry-shaped hole in our family is filled. We will carry this grief every single day for the rest of our lives.
8: In a 999 call lasting nearly 12 minutes, Digwa and his brother claimed that he was the one who'd been attacked that night, telling the operator he'd been racially abused.
10: He starts recording me.
11: Right.
10: As he's recording me, I snatch his phone. He's then laid a punch onto me. He's pushed me back and my turban's come off. He started then grabbing my head. So I then grabbed him and then he started pushing me, attacking me even further and everything like that.
8: Digwa had stabbed Henry multiple times, but when officers arrived, it was Henry that they handcuffed.
12: What's happened to you, all right?
13: Just stabbed.
12: You've been stabbed? Whereabouts? I don't think you have, mate.
8: It was all captured on police body cam and the footage released with the family's consent.
12: And?
8: Most of it is too distressing to show.
9: With his final words, he told officers that he could not breathe. He told them he had been stabbed. In fact, Henry told officers that he could not breathe 9 times. He told them he had been stabbed 4 times. Henry should not have died on the streets of Southampton in police custody. The way he was treated was inhumane and degrading.
8: Henry, seen here earlier in the evening, was eventually uncuffed, but it was too late. A wound to his chest proving to be the fatal blow. It was delivered not by the ceremonial kirpan knife Digwa carried as a Sikh, but a second 21-centimetre blade. The police have apologised to the family, but highlighted the difficult circumstances faced by officers that night in December.
14: Only one person is responsible for killing Henry, and that's the man who stabbed him that night. That man lied to officers on the scene, and I have no doubt that that contributed to their not immediately understanding what had taken place.
8: The Independent Office for Police Conduct is investigating, something that Prime Minister Keir Starmer says he supports. Sentencing Digwa Judge Bill Moseley, KC, said he was sure Henry has said nothing racist, and that when police arrived, the 23-year-old had carried on telling wicked lies to police. For Henry's family, the earth-shattering moment of being told he'd died will never leave them. A young man they described as kind, loved and full of promise. Emma Birchley, Sky News.
0: Well, the Prime Minister has released a statement about the case. He said, "This is an awful, shocking case. Henry's loved ones have gone through the trauma of a long trial and endured Henry's killer, making up appalling claims about their son, who was thoughtful, kind and deeply loved. It is right that the IOPC is investigating the police's response to his senseless murder. And we must end the cycle of tragedy by tackling the horror of knife crime." A group of women have told Sky News they've been left with brain tumours, blindness and other life-altering conditions as a result of the contraceptive injection Depo-Provera. They're now suing the pharmaceutical giant Pfizer, Conor Gillis reports.
11: And were you given any warnings? What were you told about the risks involved here?
13: Nothing really. Like, I can't remember.
11: Certainly not brain tumours.
13: Definitely not brain tumours, no, because I wouldn't have stayed on it.
15: For 20 years, Kirsty used the Depo contraceptive jab. She was told it was safe. Now her life is lived through a blur.
13: Basically can't see out of the right eye. Like I say, it disfigured my face. So it was confidence. It affected my mental health because a lot of people ask questions like, what's wrong with your eye? And I know they're just curious, but it totally like destroyed me. They're saying that within the next 15 to 20 years, I might lose the sight in my left eye, which is my good eye, because of it overcompensating for the right eye.
15: Millions use these injections worldwide. Recent studies suggest long-term use carries a higher risk of these tumours. They aren't usually cancerous, but can cause blindness, seizures and memory loss. Tammy used the same Pfizer-made jab for 15 years. She was diagnosed with 4 brain tumours after her symptoms were initially dismissed.
16: I was told I had dry eye and to just leave, go home, you're not getting a scan. That was on the Thursday. On the Saturday morning, I woke up and my right eye was bulged out.
11: Were you given warnings that this could be a possibility of brain tumours?
16: Never. The French did a study and managed to link, you know, meningiomas to the use of oestrogen, so Pfizer's Depo. Then, yeah, they gave that information to the UK in 2024. The government needs to take hold of this. The NHS need to be actually, because the problem we have is people saying it's a very small chance. Okay, that is true, but consistent use of this drug for more than a year increases that chance of meningiomas.
11: Kirsty was told her condition was just one of those things, but with her permission, we've obtained medical records that suggest a possible link in black and white. Her doctors have written to her saying, please now stop the injections as they can promote the growth of meningioma or brain tumours.
15: A legal fight, US-style class action, is now underway here in Scotland, possibly worth hundreds of millions of pounds.
17: You can't put an atomic bomb equivalent of a medical device on the market and put a warning on it and think you can get away with that. It's just not that simple. The product wasn't safe, the warnings were not clear, and the women have suffered the most horrific injuries. They are entitled to compensation.
15: Pfizer say patient safety is their priority. For years, these women trusted a routine injection. Now they're left wondering how a simple choice became a life sentence. Conor Gillis, Sky News.
0: In response to this story, a spokesperson from Pfizer's issued this statement to Sky News. It says, we conduct rigorous and continuous monitoring of all our medicines, including assessments of reported adverse events, in collaboration with health authorities around the globe. Depo-Provera has been approved in more than 60 countries. People should talk to their doctor, pharmacist or nurse if they have any concerns or experience any side effects. The Home Office has told Sky News more than 2,000 high-risk fans have been banned from heading to this year's World Cup. They've been barred due to previous problems at matches, including violence and drug possession. The England team has now touched down in Miami. Manager Thomas Tuchel has a 10-day hot weather acclimatisation camp planned for the players, believing heat and humidity will be key obstacles for them to overcome at the tournament. England's campaign gets underway on the 17th when they play Croatia in Texas. And the Scotland team is already in America too. They're in Fort Lauderdale, where they'll practice ahead of their games. The team is competing in the World Cup for the first time since 1998, following six unsuccessful qualifying campaigns. This is Sky News coming up. Cuba's crumbling health system will have a special undercover report from Stuart Ramsey next.
18: 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A brief look at all the special functions and things you might not know we have.
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1: You're watching Sky News. Cuba's once celebrated health service is now under severe pressure and at risk of collapse. Our chief correspondent, Stuart Ramsey, has gone undercover to see the extent of the problem and the impact it's having on patients. He's found hospital wards without power or supplies and buildings close to collapsing after years of mismanagement, US sanctions and now an oil embargo.
2: At first sight, this looks like an almost abandoned government building, but it's actually a cancer hospital in the Cuban city of Santa Clara. It's barely functioning, though. Waiting rooms are virtually shut down. There are locks on doors. Its pharmacy is closed. The whole clinic is in disrepair. The store for oxygen is crumbling and neglected. Through a locked gate, we glimpse a selection of ancient canisters. Cuba was once famous for its treatment of cancer patients. Now the patients wait for treatment. That is more likely never coming. For over a week, Sky News filmed undercover in cities and towns across Cuba. We wanted to see what's happening to the country's once renowned health service. The authorities don't want the world, or more importantly, its own people, to learn this simple truth. It's disintegrating, like the whole of the country. The Arnaldo Milan Castro General Hospital in Santa Clara is another major facility struggling to function. The cover of darkness assists our arrival. What is really striking is how the hospital has to prioritise power for certain sections and certain wards. Much of the hospital is in total darkness. Corridors are eerily quiet in departments that appear to be mothballed to save power. Along one corridor, alongside the critical care unit, a man wheels a hospital gurney towards a ward. It's piled high with food and supplies. His elderly relative follows behind in a wheelchair. In every ward, families keep their loved ones company. It seems that there's always a member of the family on duty into the night, making sure the patient has what they need. It's not pleasant inside. Gloomy toilets are filthy. There's a feeling that nothing much works. One hospital worker we filmed anonymously said the health system has stopped working, so they're dependent on the black market for all supplies.
3: On the street, you can get anything. So people buy it, and relatives bring it from the outside. The doctors ask you to find this, to find that, for them to operate on a patient. Because they don't have the instruments. They have the will, but there are no instruments. They want to help you, but there aren't any.
2: In the hospital grounds, past the morgue, we find piles of discarded rubbish. Alongside it, more piles of spent supplies and equipment. Basic health management and cleanliness rules seem to have stopped or been abandoned at this hospital in the face of crippling state failure and sanctions. A few hours away in the city of Matanzas is the Faustino Perez General Hospital. It's a huge hospital, once capable of treating 700 inpatients. I've come to see Dr. Laudelino Fernandez, the head of the emergency department. He's been here for over 30 years, and he showed me round. Dr. Fernandez doesn't blame the government for the crisis. Quite the opposite. He blames decades of sanctions and President Trump's blockade.
4: What the doctors are saying is that even if they have a lack of drugs, they still let people come in because they're determined to treatment. Even if they know if they're fighting, perhaps even a losing battle, but they feel determined to keep providing health care for everyone who comes.
2: There are vast corridors and staff wandering about, but it doesn't feel that much is really going on. The main problem the staff have is a basic lack of supplies.
5: This is your food, yeah? That's all of it.
6: What's in for a hospital that had over 300 patients have got that much?
5: Water, that sterile ones. And syringes.
7: And salt.
5: That's it. And that's basically bare. Yeah. And that's the supplies for the whole of the emergency section.
2: Clearly, the current oil embargo, the government's own lack of investment and mismanagement, and years of US sanctions have finally combined to crush the health service's ability to properly care for its population.
8: If the oil embargo continues, the level of medicine becomes more difficult. When we go into a season of high diseases like malaria or chikungunya or even COVID, are you worried that it's going to be very difficult this year to treat people?
9: Now, the blockade does put us up against the wall. But despite that, you are seeing a fully working hospital, a large hospital working, operating, sometimes with more things, sometimes with less. But we try to carry on, looking for solutions from the inside and through friends.
2: The old and the very young are always the most vulnerable. Outside the Mariana Grijalva Maternity Hospital in the city of Santa Clara, families arrive with food and essential supplies for the expectant mothers and their soon-to-be-born babies. The hospitals simply don't have the resources to provide anything but their medical knowledge. Entry into this maternity hospital is extremely restricted, so our filming had to be very discreet. In a crowded ward, pregnant women lie on beds, grateful for the meagre coolness of small fans. There's no aircon here. Like so many of the hospitals we visited, just getting by is the best anyone can hope for. There is a sense Cuba is now at a crossroads, but nobody has any idea which direction the country will take or what kind of future the next generation will be born into. Stuart Ramsey, Sky News, Cuba.
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1: We're in a cooler, more unsettled spell with widespread, sometimes heavy showers and more prolonged rain at times. Most parts will have sunny spells and a scattering of blustery and locally heavy showers to start the day. But southeastern Scotland can expect some more persistent rain. The morning will bring further showers to most parts, some heavy with a risk of hail and thunder, while eastern Scotland will be rather grey with prolonged rain spreading north. Expect temperatures a little lower than yesterday's.
12: All Clear Travel Insurance proudly sponsors Sky News Weather.
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3: You're watching Sky News. The new health secretary has told Sky News that fixing maternity services in England is a priority for him. Over the last few months, our data and forensics team has led a major investigation into what it's like giving birth in the UK. James Murray told Sophie Ridge that he's met with families who had lost babies as a result of poor care through the NHS.
4: The number of women dying in childbirth is going up. I find this statistic absolutely staggering. I kind of feel like it's one of those things that I don't really understand why we're not shouting about it every single day. And women that I've spoken to feel like they're on a bit of a merry-go-round. They feel that there's been lots of different health secretaries, lots of different reviews, and, you know, nothing's actually really been done, nothing's changing. Can you commit to prioritising this as health secretary, like, now?
5: Yeah, I absolutely can. And I chaired the task force that we've got set up in government to oversee the work to improve maternity services in my first few days in the role. And the most powerful part of that for me, the bit that really stuck with me from those first few days in the role, was meeting some of the families who had lost their baby, mothers, fathers, the families there. And that really hit me. You know, in this job, you can sit and look at papers, you can look at budgets. Meeting someone who's been through that situation is horrific. And, you know, what Wes did before me in terms of prioritising maternity services was really important. And I'm not losing a second in picking that up and making sure it has the same commitment that it had under him.
3: Rugby league legend John Keir has died at the age of 71, just a day after commentating on the Challenge Cup final. Keir was a former England, Wales and two-time Challenge Cup winning coach. The Rugby Football League said in a statement their thoughts and condolences are with John's wife, Dawn, his family and friends. Millions of vapes are still being binned every week, despite the government's ban on single-use devices, which came into force a year ago. The results of a new YouGov survey show there's been a huge drop in the number of people using disposable vapes, but campaigners say not enough of those devices are being disposed of properly. Time for a look at today's papers and more highlights from the wrap.
6: Time now to see what's making the front pages of tomorrow's newspapers, and the Mandelson files are on many of them. The Metro reports that the documents reveal how Lord Mandelson made his case to the then Foreign Secretary David Lammy for the US ambassador role on what the paper calls a day of severe embarrassment for Keir Starmer. While preparing to take up the UK's most high-profile diplomatic posting, The Guardian reports that Mandelson received security briefings and was in contact with the head of MI6 before full vetting was complete. The Eye claims the files reveal how the Prime Minister's authority crumbled, with some of Starmer's key allies said to have quickly lost faith in his ability to lead government. The Daily Telegraph highlights messages from Pat McFadden revealed in the documents where he complains about Labour backbenchers focusing too much on who we can tax to fund welfare. The Daily Express leads on those messages, describing them as an extraordinary confession about Labour MPs' welfare demands. It's the same story in The Sun, which brands Labour the Welfare Party. The Mirror reports that the files reveal Mandelson's extraordinary treachery and further undermines Keir Starmer's position as Prime Minister. The Daily Mail reports that the files expose the toxic infighting at the heart of Labour. The Financial Times leads with the US tech firm Anthropic filing for a potential $1 trillion plus IPO, sparking a three-way race with OpenAI and SpaceX and testing Wall Street's appetite for AI giants. The Daily Star says England manager Kevin Keegan is delighted his cancer doctor is a Liverpool fan, joking he's in good hands. Well, let's start with the front page of the Eye. Mandelson files reveal PM's authority crumbled. Is that really what's come out of this latest tranche of files on the Mandelson affair?
7: Yeah, I think so, because he appointed him, he's turned on him, and ministers didn't seem to be rushing to the Prime Minister's support, it's got to be said, including Morgan McSweeney, who was his then Chief of Staff. I always like the way the I do it with their bullet points, and they've got Patrick Coburn, a columnist I enjoy reading, saying that the files lay bare number 10's naivety, and I think it was. I mean, Ed Miliband, when he was asked, as a Labour leader, whether he'd bring back Peter Mandelson, he said he believed in dignity and retirement, and Peter Mandelson should remain retired. But that wasn't the case for Keir Starmer, who subcontracted to Morgan McSweeney, and it's bitten him really hard. And I think it kind of keeps leading to the Prime Minister. I think there's no way back to him. I just think Andy Burnham will be saying in the by-election, I know other parties are standing, but it will be saying in a by-election, look, this is why we have to change.
6: And embarrassing for Sir Keir Starmer in that, you know, Lord Mandelson's been very scathing about him.
8: Absolutely. But I think it's interesting that every single paper is leading on this. I mean, this is clearly the biggest story. I mean, there are other really big stories around tonight, but this is, and I think that is indicative of the, as Kevin says, of the severity of it for Starmer. I think there is just simply no way he can survive now. And it's just a question of when and who.
6: Rather than if.
8: Yes, definitely. And you know, I think in a funny kind of a way, you know, it weakens. I mean, Burnham's rivals are now weakened by this because they're embroiled in it. Pat McFadden, I think, is actually quite a good minister. You know, his reputation. Yeah. Whereas Burnham is a clean skin. You know, he's been off in the north doing Manchester, so he's not involved in any of this. Yeah. So this will bolster his chances, I think, quite significantly.
7: The McFadden comment that Labour MPs keep saying, how can we tax to raise benefits, is very damaging because Labour's trying to make work pay, which is why the minimum wage has gone up by more than inflation and why new employment rights come in, sickness from day one and so on. Yeah. But the attack from the Conservatives and Reform is constantly being Labour is the party taxing workers to pay for welfare, people on benefits, ignoring the biggest part of the welfare bill is pensions and universal credit. Almost half the people who get it are in work. It's just they're in low-paid jobs. But the message has been damaging Labour and now
6: it's an attack point for Kemi Badenoch, who's pounced on it.
8: Totally. But what this will mean is that someone like Pat McFadden, if Burnham gets in, will be out. You know, so a lot of the more moderate, you could argue more centrist Labour politicians will be out of a job completely because this will just reinforce that sense that, you know, they're all in that sort of...
6: Yeah. All eyes on the by-election, which you kindly mentioned. So we have to mention
7: the
6: candidates in the Makerfield by-election. There are 14 candidates in all.
7: Sorry.
6: And they're on the screen for you now.
9: Not guilt.
7: Appalled.
6: Just a headline that kind of rubs salt into the wound for Keir Starmer and the Labour administration at the time of the hiring of Lord Mandelson. Hire me, you will not regret it.
7: Yeah, the handwritten...
6: Famous last words.
7: A handwritten note by Peter Mandelson to the then Foreign Secretary, David Lovely. I mean, it's going to be one of those quotes that's going to go down in history now, because all they are doing is regretting it. And actually, I suspect Mandelson may be regretting he got the job himself, because, of course, under investigation. I know he denies all wrongdoing. Just stop you having to say that. But nevertheless, it's turned out awful for Mandelson too.
8: Yeah. Absolutely.
6: Let's move on to the Telegraph and this story from an M&S boss, Marks and Spencer boss. Britain rarely so anti-growth. That's Archie Norman there. Tiny story.
7: Former Conservative MP, it's got to say, so there's some politics in this. He probably missed the growth figures of 0.6 for the three months, the first quarter of the year, which are the highest in the big European economies. Mm-hmm. But nevertheless, he'll be pushing now. It's against any regulation, whether it's on packaging or anything at all. That is it. They can sense the government is weak, and so therefore, every special interest group, whether you're an airline or whether you're a trade union or the boss of M&S and retail, you attack the government.
8: We did have this report on NEETs, young people not in employment or training, last week from Alan. From Alan Milburn, saying that and this sort of narrative about the fact that the young people are finding it so hard to find work because the Labour government have imposed such a burden of taxation on employers. So that will all feed into this. It's all part of the same argument, really. Mm. And, I don't think it's unfair to say that there is quite a significant burden on employers at the moment.
6: High taxes, excessive red tape, smothering business and hollowing out town settlers. Is that
7: I think Amazon are hollowing out town settings, actually.
6: To the front of the FT, the UK won't have to pay Rwanda over £100 million. This is for cancelling the asylum scheme. Good news.
7: Yeah, so it's just the £700 million that was spent on nobody being forcibly deported, just four volunteers fancying to go to Rwanda. But yeah, in a way...
6: £100 million, but spend
7: £700 million. Because they won it, it's there. It's hardly reported at all if you go through the papers. If they'd have lost it, and it was another 100 million, it would be big news. It's kind of bad news is good news, and good news is no news. But yes, the UK government won its case in the Hague, and actually boat crossings are down by a third, and net migration is down by was it 4/5 now?
6: Yes, no record numbers. Let's move on to the Times, if you don't mind, Sarah, to this story about a cancer pill that shrinks tumours. Potentially very, very good news.
8: Yeah, I mean, amazing. I mean, I'm not a doctor. I don't really understand how these things work. But, I mean, anything to do with that is any advance in that direction is always a good thing. I mean, we get these things periodically, don't we? Pill that helps Alzheimer's. Sometimes these things don't necessarily translate into workable solutions. But let's hope. It might not be all cancers. It might just be some.
6: Yes,
8: I don't know the details. I actually haven't got it in myself.
6: Well, the scientists are saying that the pill caused tumours to shrink by at least 30% for six types.
8: And that, of course, makes them more operable sometimes. So sometimes the tumours, they need to get smaller before they can operate to remove them. So that could, really help some people.
6: Yeah, and certainly patients that have run out of other forms of treatment.
8: Of course, screening is quite important for cancer. And there was an announcement this week that they're not going to go ahead with the prostate screening, which I think was a really big mistake, actually. I don't understand that decision.
7: The expert screeners said no, because you'll get a lot of false positives and then people could end up with no sex life or having bladder control, so they'd be treated unnecessarily. Okay. I mean, I still can't quite get my head around it too. I just think screening just strikes me as a...
8: Yeah. Yeah, I mean,
7: it's a good thing.
6: But there are
8: breast screening is really effective.
6: Just got time for the Daily Star front page, Kevin Keegan, and he's injecting a sense of humour at what could be very dark time for him.
7: Yes, because he has state.

0: a statue put up while he's alive, and talking about how his doctor was a Liverpool fan. And of course, he was a star of, of Liverpool and Newcastle United, which he also managed. But no, he seemed to be taking a very positive approach to life, which is very commendable.
1: No, absolutely the headline. I knew I wouldn't be walking alone. We wish him well. Yeah.

0: I gotta change my number.
1: She's coming back.
2: She is.
1: Can you believe it?
2: She is.
1: I mean, she's 44. Mm. Tennis players age in dog years, which actually means in real terms, she's about 903. But I think I know why she's coming back. She's got a toddler. She's got a two-year-old.
2: Escaping the terrible
1: twos. She's like, right, okay, I can't do this. I'd rather just play tennis at international level than... We've all been there. Oh, it's okay.
3: Fascinating to watch whether she can do it and defy... Yeah. Age.
1: And also she's been on the pen, hasn't she?
2: Yes. So semi-glutide.
1: Semi-glutide. As
2: Ozempic. She lost 30 pounds.
1: Yeah, so has she lost muscle? Because you can lose muscle on that stuff, can't you? That's one of the problems with it, apparently.
2: Yeah, it'd be interesting to see how she returns physically.
1: Because the power
2: is still there. Yeah.
3: I want it to be either an brilliant success again, or feel terribly. the story is better that way, isn't it?
2: No, we just want
3: rather
2: to
3: than just
2: be
3: being middling.
2: I'd love
3: success. Yeah.
2: But she's a wild card entry, and it's going to be doubles.
1: Okay.
2: On the
1: 8th
2: of June at Queen's Club in West London.
1: Okay, oh. Well, that'll be fun. That'll definitely be fun. I mean, she's a great tennis player. She's good to watch. She's fun. She's sort of old school.
2: 23-time Grand Slam.
1: Yeah.
3: Queens don't have a problem selling tickets, but she will be box office. Absolutely. See,
2: that's the point. I'll get on to Sky Sports. Yes. We'd like to see that.
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5: We're here at Silverstone to see if Alpine's Franco Colapinto can pick which of these five drivers is the real professional.
6: So the idea is we're going to do hot laps and then we're going to have a race.
7: Is it garden?

0: karting drivers. Like
1: professional driver.
0: Professional driver, not karting.
1: No,
0: driver.
1: Not karting.
0: Can you show me their faces?
1: It's a mixture of ages.
0: Okay.
1: No, I can't show you their faces because you might recognise one of them.
0: Green flag, green flag.
2: Vamos!
0: Casi got wet or is slicks?
1: I think
0: it's slicks.
1: Think
0: oh my god.
1: Right.
0: Slicks in the wet. That's proper English, huh?
1: That's how we do it at Silverstone.
0: Actually, really good lines, eh? It's quite tricky with the slicks on the wet or what?
1: So, what do we think of him or her?
0: Oh, we've got girls?
1: Yes,
0: and man.
1: We have girls.
0: Okay, we got a mix. Hit the curve? No curve. A bit wide. Hit the curve, come on.
1: I mean, actually, I don't think you need this right now. You can just talk.
0: No, this is quite cool, eh?
1: I got
0: you. Ooh, yeah, a bit of overs here.
1: Okay.
0: The Alpine is better than that. Oh, sliding!
1: Right, so what do we make of this one so far? Driver number one, what do we think?
0: Nah, he's not a pro. The pro would be like this on the straight.
1: What do we make of the second?
0: Oh, this guy! Hit again, eh?
1: Okay.
0: You see, he did what the coach said. He's got some nice boots.
1: Yeah.
0: The boots are they given by the track? No, no.
1: Yeah.
0: They are personal.
1: Yeah, yeah. Well, that could be a giveaway, couldn't it?
0: Police! Oh, the body! It's gonna follow the cart.
1: Using his.
0: He's using all the track.
1: Ballast.
0: He's using the outside of the track. Okay. He's very slippery in the rubber.
1: Good, potentially the pro.
0: Look! Okay, vamos!
1: Oh.
0: He has extra time.
1: It was a bit of peacocking then, wasn't it?
0: Yeah.
1: A little bit of showboating.
0: No, he really loves it.
1: Yeah.
0: He's probably racing in go-kart.
1: Yeah, okay.
0: They got pressure, right? They've got cameras on them.
1: Yeah, he's got you commentating.
0: For them, yeah. Whoa.
1: What do you think?
0: He's really... he carried a lot of speed there. This one is good, and the next one, I think the two previous ones were not.
1: So one and two, we're saying no. We don't think...
0: No.
1: And but three and four, potentially.
0: But number two was good.
1: Okay.
0: I think he's young.
1: Okay, so this is your number three here
0: this
1: now.
0: This is number three.
1: Yeah.
0: And it's not bad. Number three and four, I trust. More than my 43, actually. I'm so 43.
3: Now for the weather.
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3: We're in a cooler, more unsettled spell with widespread, sometimes heavy showers and more prolonged rain at times. Most parts will have sunny spells and a scattering of blustery and locally heavy showers to start the day, but southeastern Scotland can expect some more persistent rain. The morning will bring further showers to most parts, some heavy with a risk of hail and thunder, while eastern Scotland will be rather grey with prolonged rain spreading north. Expect temperatures a little lower than yesterday's and a stiff and rather chilly wind in the south. Southeastern Scotland will brighten during the afternoon, but there'll be little change elsewhere, although Wales and Western England will see the showers there becoming more isolated later. Much of southern Britain will start fine tomorrow, but northern parts will be showery, while Ireland and the southwest will be mostly overcast and wet. Rain there will spread to most parts by midday and to northern Scotland later, with blustery, heavy, thundery showers following.
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7: Hello, it's 7 o'clock. 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
8: How long's the $5 million going to last, Mr. Farage?
7: Let's find out. Diane, who would you put in there?
9: It's not for me to say. 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
7: Not you just yourself, accused
9: not
7: of
9: you.
7: Me.
10: Do you ever look at yourself and think, are you the problem?
11: I do feel sorry for him, yeah.
7: We'll see what happens. Does it mean, frankly, that you are an irrelevant?
10: Great to have this lovely couple on the sofa.
12: I know, what a dream team they are.
13: She's crazy.

0: This is Sky News, the headlines. More files relating to the appointment of Peter Mandelson reveal how he accused the Prime Minister of lacking verve and described the operation inside Number 10 as beleaguered and bereft. President Trump says Israel and Hezbollah have agreed to dial down fighting in Lebanon after Iran warned the ceasefire with the US was being threatened by escalating violence. A killer who murdered a student before lying about being a victim of a racist attack is jailed for life. No medicine, no power. Sky News goes undercover inside Cuba's struggling hospitals as US sanctions bite. Plus, Serena Williams confirms her return to competitive tennis in the UK later this month. And the England squad touched down in Miami ahead of the World Cup, but can they stand the heat? Hello and welcome. A bruising assessment of the Prime Minister by Lord Mandelson has been laid bare after more files were released by the government. In messages to senior ministers, the peer accused Sir Keir Starmer of lacking verve with the Downing Street operation that was beleaguered and bereft. The documents also show Lord Mandelson promised ministers that they wouldn't regret hiring him as US ambassador. Here's political editor Beth Rigby.
1: Once a towering figure in Labour, now casting a long shadow over Starmer's government. Another blow for not just the PM, but his senior team too. Thousands of secret documents released relating to Lord Mandelson revealed the extent to which this former ambassador strayed very far from his brief, with private misgivings around Starmer and his strategy made public. Key ally Pat McFadden in the firing line as dozens of WhatsApps between the Prime Minister's key cabinet ally and Mandelson were disclosed. Mandelson telling McFadden Keir lacks verve, as does the cabinet as a whole. And Number 10 was beleaguered and bereft. While the now Work and Pensions Secretary lamented the lack of welfare reform to Mandelson, saying, "Every meeting I have is... who can we tax in order to pay benefits to others? They're asking the wrong questions." And he didn't hold back on the PM's predicament over failed welfare reforms last year, saying, "It's very bad. Defeat, pull the bill or gut it, destroys his authority, Keir's authority." Soon after the documents dropped, the Chief Secretary to the PM, Darren Jones, was dispatched to the Commons.
2: "The documents we are publishing today are one of the largest government publications ever laid before this House. This disclosure process has been wide-ranging, costing the Cabinet Office alone over £1 million. With the exception of the small number of documents that are withheld at the request of the police, which we intend to publish when the police are content for us to do so, the government now considers that it has duly discharged the duties set out in the humble address."
1: The government unable to publish evidence that Keir Starmer claims will prove he was misled. But ministers were quick to highlight this handwritten note from Mandelson to the then Foreign Secretary David Lammy, saying, "If you are minded to appoint me, I would make sure you never regret it." That a promise far from kept. Regret not just for the PM, but his MPs too.
3: "The challenge for all of our constituents is that every time this subject comes up, they cannot shake the sense that Peter Mandelson's business interests hang like a grubby layer across decision-making in this government, and the concern that his behaviour was a symptom rather than the cause of the problem that we face."
1: The opposition accused the government of a cover-up as information considered prejudicial to UK national security or international relations was redacted.
4: "We know that there is no good legal basis for the government not to disclose to this House which documents are being withheld. You know, the government should tell us. This is obfuscation. It is an unnecessary attempt to defer scrutiny or deny it."
1: The Mandelson files bring yet another dark day, not just to the Prime Minister, but his wider government too, as this massive dump of documents revealed Mandelson's influence across the Prime Minister's top team and his clear frustration at the man who made him US ambassador. They reveal deep frustrations over the government's growth agenda and attempts at welfare reform, giving opposition parties plenty of ammunition against Starmer. It's another hammer blow for the Starmer premiership, already nearly knocked out. The Prime Minister out last week with one of the few cabinet ministers still fighting for him in public. It's support that right now he badly needs. But the private comments revealed in this tranche of documents must sting. Beth Rigby, Sky News, Westminster.
0: Our deputy political editor, Sam Coates, has been poring over the documents. Here's his analysis.
5: Let's start with vetting. Here we go. This is a memo from the head of Foreign Office Security talking about how essentially stuff was waved through. He says that Lord Mandelson was starting early because we have some wiggle room in the process. And Lord Mandelson's going to be able to see documents working up to secret. That's a classification of documents on the basis that he's already a lord. That tells you the vibe, the kind of approach in government that there was to the vetting. So look at other comments by security figures. So a member of the UKSV, Government Security Group, wrote to Peter Mandelson to say, people that you've got personal friendship have basically got to be declared as part of your vetting. We will be looking to focus on those individuals that have current or recent contact with. But this appeared to cause problems. And the official then wrote to another ally of Peter Mandelson to say, and to the peer himself, to say, I suggest that you hand over the handful of names you mentioned, even though you don't consider them close contacts. That'll reassure the vetting team that you've been comprehensive, even though it's quite artificial. That's quite something for a junior official to say, basically admitting that there is a level of artifice in that vetting that was already going very fast, and he was already seeing documents before the vetting was completed. But it all came out here in a very clear statement on the 30th of January 2025 that the Security Department of the Foreign Office approved developed vetting clearance for Lord Mandelson. So that's one element of what happened. But there's another element connected to conflicts of interest and vetting and due diligence that these documents highlight and throw a new light on, which is Peter Mandelson's relationship with individuals and companies that he used to represent when he was a lobbyist before he joined government as ambassador. Now, one of the firms that was represented by his old company, Global Counsel, a lobbying firm, was Palantir. And there's all sorts of clues in the document about the relationship with Palantir that Peter Mandelson kept after the point where he became ambassador. Look at this. On the 17th of February 2025, he writes to Peter Thiel's assistant. Peter Thiel is one of the founders of Palantir, to ask whether he could meet him in Miami. Now, look at this. This is later in March 2025, and it's an email from an investor in Palantir inviting Lord Mandelson to dinner and to a forum and saying he's coming with Louis. That's Louis Mosley. You can see him up there. Louis Mosley is the UK head of Palantir. And then look at this. In July 2024, he tries to get the Prime Minister to meet Peter Thiel, founder of Palantir, writing to Morgan McSweeney saying that the celebrated techie is in London until the 9th. So would the PM like to meet him? So it does seem, and there were questions in the Commons about this, that there are questions to be asked about what safeguards the government put in place around Peter Mandelson to protect their interests.
0: President Trump says Israel and Hezbollah have agreed to step back from renewed fighting. His intervention came after Iran warned that the ramping up of violence in Lebanon was threatening to end Iran's ceasefire with the United States. Our Middle East correspondent Adam Parsons has more.
6: In Lebanon, the destruction has continued. Israel's military pushing ever further into the country, occupying more territory, launching further attacks. In the town of Tyre, this hospital shaken and damaged. Israeli strikes are moving up the country. The Israelis' target is Hezbollah, the Iranian-backed group that has been launching rockets and drones into northern Israel relentlessly for the past 3 months.
7: We continue to deepen our activity on the ground in southern Lebanon, eliminating Hezbollah strongholds. Hezbollah is on the run. We are determined to restore security to the residents of the north, just as we did to the residents of the south.
6: And then the Israeli Prime Minister threatening further attacks, this time saying his country would target the Beirut suburb of Dahiya, a very well-known stronghold of Hezbollah. A threat that provoked reactions, first on the streets, people fleeing, and then on social media. This, a message from Donald Trump declaring that Israeli troops would turn back from Beirut and unilaterally announcing a ceasefire between Hezbollah and Israel. And yet around an hour later, Israel's own defense minister declared his country was not in ceasefire, just as news came through of another Israeli soldier being killed in southern Lebanon. It is barely a day since the Israelis were celebrating the capture of Beaufort Castle, a strategically and symbolically important location. But in Lebanon, both conflict and politics are moving at speed. This is a desperately volatile situation. There may be a road to peace, there may be a road back to war, but there are many other paths in between. Adam Parsons, Sky News, Jerusalem.
0: A man who murdered a student before falsely accusing his victim of racial abuse has been jailed for life. Vikram Digwa stabbed Henry Nowak in Southampton in December. Mr. Nowak was then handcuffed by police as he lay dying at the scene after Digwa had lied to officers about what happened. A warning that this report from Emma Birchley contains footage of the moment Mr. Nowak was detained, which you may find distressing.
8: A first-year student on his way for a night out who would never make it home. 18-year-old Henry Nowak was stabbed repeatedly on the streets of Southampton by this man, Vikram Digwa. Henry's family was in court as he was sent to prison for a minimum of 21 years.
9: For us, there is no closure. There is no moment where the pain stops. There is no moment where the Henry-shaped hole in our family is filled. We will carry this grief every single day for the rest of our lives.
8: In a 999 call lasting nearly 12 minutes, Digwa and his brother claimed that he was the one who'd been attacked that night, telling the operator he'd been racially abused.
10: He starts recording me.
11: Right.
10: As he's recording me, I snatch his phone. He's then laid a punch onto me. He's pushed me back and my turban's come off. He started then grabbing my head. So I then grabbed him and then he started pushing me, attacking me even further and everything like that.
8: Digwa had stabbed Henry multiple times. But when officers arrived, it was Henry that they handcuffed.
12: What's happened to you, all right? You've been stabbed. Whereabouts? I don't think you have, mate.
8: It was all captured on police body cam and the footage released with the family's consent.
12: And?
8: Most of it is too distressing to show.
9: With his final words, he told officers that he could not breathe. He told them he had been stabbed. In fact, Henry told officers that he could not breathe 9 times. He told them he had been stabbed 4 times. Henry should not have died on the streets of Southampton in police custody. The way he was treated was inhumane and degrading.
8: Henry, seen here earlier in the evening, was eventually uncuffed, but it was too late, a wound to his chest proving to be the fatal blow. It was delivered not by the ceremonial kirpan knife Digwa carried as a Sikh, but a second 21-centimetre blade. The police have apologised to the family, but highlighted the difficult circumstances faced by officers that night in December.
13: Only one person is responsible for killing Henry, and that's the man who stabbed him that night. That man lied to officers on the scene. And I have no doubt that that contributed to their not immediately understanding what had taken place.
8: The Independent Office for Police Conduct is investigating, something that Prime Minister Keir Starmer says he supports. Sentencing Digwa Judge Bill Moseley, KC, said he was sure Henry has said nothing racist and that when police arrived, the 23-year-old had carried on telling wicked lies to police. For Henry's family, the earth-shattering moment of being told he'd died will never leave them. A young man they described as kind, loved and full of promise. Emma Birchley, Sky News.
0: Well, the Prime Minister has released a statement about the case. He said, "This is an awful, shocking case. Henry's loved ones have gone through the trauma of a long trial and endured Henry's killer, making up appalling claims about their son, who was thoughtful, kind and deeply loved. It is right that the IOPC is investigating the police's response to his senseless murder. And we must end the cycle of tragedy by tackling the horror of knife crime." A group of women have told Sky News they've been left with brain tumours, blindness and other life-altering conditions as a result of the contraceptive injection Depo-Provera. They're now suing the pharmaceutical giant Pfizer, Conor Gillis reports.
11: And were you given any warnings? What were you told about the risks involved here?
14: Nothing really. Like, I can't remember.
11: Certainly not brain
14: tumours. Definitely not brain tumours, no, because I wouldn't have stayed on it.
15: For 20 years, Kirsty used the Depo contraceptive jab. She was told it was safe. Now her life is lived through a blur.
14: Basically can't see out of the right eye. Like I say, it disfigured my face. So it was confidence. It affected my mental health because a lot of people ask questions like, what's wrong with your eye? And I know they're just curious, but it totally like destroyed me. They're saying that within the next 15 to 20 years, I might lose the sight in my left eye, which is my good eye, because of it overcompensating for the right eye.
15: Millions use these injections worldwide. Recent studies suggest long-term use carries a higher risk of these tumours. They aren't usually cancerous, but can cause blindness, seizures and memory loss. Tammy used the same Pfizer-made jab for 15 years. She was diagnosed with 4 brain tumours after her symptoms were initially dismissed.
16: I was told I had dry eye and to just leave, go home, you're not getting a scan. That was on the Thursday. On the Saturday morning, I woke up and my right eye was bulged out.
11: Were you given warnings that this could be a possibility of brain tumours?
16: Never. The French did a study and managed to link, you know, meningiomas to the use of oestrogen, so Pfizer's Depo. Then, yeah, they gave that information to the UK in 2024. The government needs to take hold of this. The NHS need to be actually, because the problem we have is people saying it's a very small chance. Okay, that is true, but consistent use of this drug for more than a year increases that chance of meningiomas.
11: Kirsty was told her condition was just one of those things, but with her permission, we've obtained medical records that suggest a possible link in black and white. Her doctors have written to her saying, please now stop the injections as they can promote the growth of meningioma or brain tumours.
15: A legal fight, US-style class action, is now underway here in Scotland, possibly worth hundreds of millions of pounds.
17: You can't put an atomic bomb equivalent of a medical device on the market and put a warning on it and think you can get away with that. It's just not that simple. The product wasn't safe, the warnings were not clear, and the women have suffered the most horrific injuries. They are entitled to compensation.
15: Pfizer say patient safety is their priority. For years, these women trusted a routine injection. Now they're left wondering how a simple choice became a life sentence. Conor Gillis, Sky News.
0: In response to this story, a spokesperson from Pfizer's issued this statement to Sky News. It says, we conduct rigorous and continuous monitoring of all our medicines, including assessments of reported adverse events, in collaboration with health authorities around the globe. Depo-Provera has been approved in more than 60 countries. People should talk to their doctor, pharmacist or nurse if they have any concerns or experience any side effects. The Home Office has told Sky News more than 2,000 high-risk fans have been banned from heading to this year's World Cup. They've been barred due to previous problems at matches, including violence and drug possession. The England team has now touched down in Miami. Manager Thomas Tuchel has a 10-day hot weather acclimatisation camp planned for the players, believing heat and humidity will be key obstacles for them to overcome at the tournament. England's campaign gets underway on the 17th when they play Croatia in Texas. And the Scotland team is already in America too. They're in Fort Lauderdale, where they'll practice ahead of their games. The team is competing in the World Cup for the first time since 1998, following six unsuccessful qualifying campaigns. This is Sky News coming up. Cuba's crumbling health system will have a special undercover report from Stuart Ramsey next.
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2: You're watching Sky News. Cuba's once celebrated health service is now under severe pressure and at risk of collapse. Our chief correspondent, Stuart Ramsey, has gone undercover to see the extent of the problem and the impact it's having on patients. He's found hospital wards without power or supplies and buildings close to collapsing after years of mismanagement, US sanctions and now an oil embargo.
3: At first sight, this looks like an almost abandoned government building, but it's actually a cancer hospital in the Cuban city of Santa Clara. It's barely functioning, though. Waiting rooms are virtually shut down. There are locks on doors. Its pharmacy is closed. The whole clinic is in disrepair. The store for oxygen is crumbling and neglected. Through a locked gate, we glimpse a selection of ancient canisters. Cuba was once famous for its treatment of cancer patients. Now the patients wait for treatment. That is more likely never coming. For over a week, Sky News filmed undercover in cities and towns across Cuba. We wanted to see what's happening to the country's once renowned health service. The authorities don't want the world, or more importantly, its own people, to learn this simple truth. It's disintegrating, like the whole of the country. The Arnaldo Milan Castro General Hospital in Santa Clara is another major facility struggling to function. The cover of darkness assists our arrival. What is really striking is how the hospital has to prioritize power for certain sections and certain wards. Much of the hospital is in total darkness. Corridors are eerily quiet in departments that appear to be mothballed to save power. Along one corridor, alongside the critical care unit, a man wheels a hospital gurney towards a ward. It's piled high with food and supplies. His elderly relative follows behind in a wheelchair. In every ward, families keep their loved ones company. It seems that there's always a member of the family on duty into the night, making sure the patient has what they need. It's not pleasant inside. Gloomy toilets are filthy. There's a feeling that nothing much works. One hospital worker we filmed anonymously said the health system has stopped working, so they're dependent on the black market for all supplies.
4: On the street, you can get anything. So people buy it, and relatives bring it from the outside. The doctors ask you to find this, to find that, for them to operate on a patient, because they don't have the instruments. They have the will, but there are no instruments. They want to help you, but there aren't any.
3: In the hospital grounds, past the morgue, we find piles of discarded rubbish. Alongside it, more piles of spent supplies and equipment. Basic health management and cleanliness rules seem to have stopped or been abandoned at this hospital in the face of crippling state failure and sanctions. A few hours away in the city of Matanzas is the Faustino Perez General Hospital. It's a huge hospital, once capable of treating 700 inpatients. I've come to see Dr. Laudelino Fernandez, the head of the emergency department. He's been here for over 30 years, and he showed me round. Dr. Fernandez doesn't blame the government for the crisis. Quite the opposite. He blames decades of sanctions and President Trump's blockade.
5: What the doctors are saying is that even if they have a lack of drugs, they still let people come in because they're determined to treatment. Even if they know it, they're fighting perhaps even a losing battle, but they feel determined to keep providing health care for everyone who comes.
3: There are vast corridors and staff wandering about, but it doesn't feel that much is really going on. The main problem the staff have is the basic lack of supplies.
6: This is your fluid, yeah. That's all of it.
7: What's in for a hospital that has over 300 patients has got that much?
6: Quarter of it. Sterile ones. And syringes.
8: And salt.
6: That's it. And that's basically bare.
7: Yeah.
6: And that's the supplies. For the whole of the emergency section.
3: Clearly, the current oil embargo, the government's own lack of investment and mismanagement, and years of US sanctions have finally combined to crush the health service's ability to properly care for its population.
9: If the oil embargo continues, the levies medicine becomes more difficult. When we go into a season of high diseases, like malaria or chikungunya or even COVID, are you worried that it's going to be very difficult this year to treat people?
10: Now, the blockade does put us up against the wall. But despite that, you are seeing a fully working hospital, a large hospital working, operating, sometimes with more things, sometimes with less. But we try to carry on, looking for solutions from the inside and through friends.
3: The old and the very young are always the most vulnerable. Outside the Mariana Grijalva Maternity Hospital in the city of Santa Clara, families arrive with food and essential supplies for the expectant mothers and their soon-to-be-born babies. The hospitals simply don't have the resources to provide anything but their medical knowledge. Entry into this maternity hospital is extremely restricted, so our filming had to be very discreet. In a crowded ward, pregnant women lie on beds, grateful for the meagre coolness of small fans. There's no aircon here. Like so many of the hospitals we visited, just getting by is the best anyone can hope for. There is a sense Cuba is now at a crossroads, but nobody has any idea which direction the country will take or what kind of future the next generation will be born into. Stuart Ramsey, Sky News, Cuba.
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2: We're in a cooler, more unsettled spell with widespread, sometimes heavy showers and more prolonged rain at times. Most parts will have sunny spells and a scattering of blustery and locally heavy showers to start the day. But southeastern Scotland can expect some more persistent rain. The morning will bring further showers to most parts, some heavy with a risk of hail and thunder, while eastern Scotland will be rather grey with prolonged rain spreading north. Expect temperatures a little lower than yesterday's.
13: All Clear Travel Insurance proudly sponsors Sky News Weather.
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0: You're watching Sky News. The new health secretary has told Sky News that fixing maternity services in England is a priority for him. Over the last few months, our data and forensics team has led a major investigation into what it's like giving birth in the UK. James Murray told Sophie Ridge that he has met with families who had lost babies as a result of poor care through the NHS.
1: The number of women dying in childbirth is going up. I find this statistic absolutely staggering. I kind of feel like it's one of those things that I don't really understand why we're not shouting about it every single day. And women that I've spoken to feel like they're on a bit of a merry-go-round. They feel that there's been lots of different health secretaries, lots of different reviews, and, you know, nothing's actually really been done, nothing's changing. Can you commit to prioritising this as health secretary, like, now?
2: Yeah, I absolutely can. And I chaired the task force that we've got set up in government to oversee the work to improve maternity services in my first few days in the role. And the most powerful part of that for me, the bit that really stuck with me from those first few days in the role, was meeting some of the families who had lost their baby, mothers, fathers, the families there. And that really hit me. You know, in this job, you can sit and look at papers, you can look at budgets. Meeting someone who's been through that situation is horrific. And, you know, what Wes did before me in terms of prioritising maternity services was really important. And I'm not losing a second in picking that up and making sure it has the same commitment that it had under him.
0: Rugby league legend John Keir has died at the age of 71, just a day after commentating on the Challenge Cup final. Keir was a former England, Wales and two-time Challenge Cup winning coach. The Rugby Football League said in a statement, their thoughts and condolences are with John's wife, Dawn, his family and friends. Millions of vapes are still being binned every week, despite the government's ban on single-use devices, which came into force a year ago. The results of a new YouGov survey show there's been a huge drop in the number of people using disposable vapes, but campaigners say not enough of those devices are being disposed of properly. Time for a look at today's papers and more highlights from the wrap.
3: Time now to see what's making the front pages of tomorrow's newspapers, and the Mandelson files are on many of them. The Metro reports that the documents reveal how Lord Mandelson made his case to the then Foreign Secretary David Lammy for the US ambassador role on what the paper calls a day of severe embarrassment for Keir Starmer. While preparing to take up the UK's most high-profile diplomatic posting, The Guardian reports that Mandelson received security briefings and was in contact with the head of MI6 before full vetting was complete. The Eye claims the files reveal how the Prime Minister's authority crumbled, with some of Starmer's key allies said to have quickly lost faith in his ability to lead government. The Daily Telegraph highlights messages from Pat McFadden revealed in the documents where he complains about Labour backbenchers focusing too much on who we can tax to fund welfare. The Daily Express leads on those messages, describing them as an extraordinary confession about Labour MPs' welfare demands. It's the same story in The Sun, which brands Labour the welfare party. The Mirror reports that the files reveal Mandelson's extraordinary treachery and further undermines Keir Starmer's position as Prime Minister. The Daily Mail reports that the files expose the toxic infighting at the heart of Labour. The Financial Times leads with the US tech firm Anthropic filing for a potential $1 trillion-plus IPO, sparking a three-way race with OpenAI and SpaceX and testing Wall Street's appetite for AI giants. The Daily Star says England manager Kevin Keegan is delighted his cancer doctor is a Liverpool fan, joking he's in good hands. Well, let's start with the front page of the Eye. Mandelson files reveal PM's authority crumbled. Is that really what's come out of this latest tranche of files on the Mandelson affair?
4: Yeah, I think so, because he appointed him, he's turned on him, and ministers didn't seem to be rushing to the Prime Minister's support, it's got to be said, including Morgan McSweeney, who was his then Chief of Staff. I always like the way the I do it with their bullet points, and they've got Patrick Coburn, a columnist I enjoy reading, saying that the files lay bare number 10's naivety, and I think it was. I mean, Ed Miliband, when he was asked as a Labour leader whether he'd bring back Peter Mandelson, he said he believed in dignity and retirement, and Peter Mandelson should remain retired. But that wasn't the case for Keir Starmer, who subcontracted to Morgan McSweeney, and it's bitten him really hard. And I think it kind of keeps leading to the Prime Minister. I think there's no way back to him. I just think Andy Burnham will be saying in the by-election, I know other parties are standing, but we'll be saying in a by-election, look, this is why we have to change.
3: And embarrassing for Sir Keir Starmer in that, you know, Lord Mandelson's been very scathing about him.
5: Absolutely. But I think it's interesting that every single paper is leading on this. I mean, this is clearly the biggest story. I mean, there are other really big stories around tonight, but this is, and I think that is indicative of the, as Kevin says, of the severity of it for Starmer. I think there is just simply no way he can survive now. And it's just a question of when and who.
3: Rather than if.
5: Yes, definitely. And you know, I think in a funny kind of a way, you know, it weakens, I mean, Burnham's rivals are now weakened by this because they're embroiled in it. Pat McFadden, I think, is actually quite a good minister. You know, his reputation. Yeah. Whereas Burnham is a clean skin. You know, he's been off in the north doing Manchester, so he's not involved in any of this. Yeah. So this will bolster his chances, I think, quite significantly.
4: The McFadden comment that Labour MPs keep saying, how can we tax to raise benefits, is very damaging because Labour's trying to make work pay, which is why the minimum wage has gone up by more than inflation and why new employment rights come in, sickness from day one and so on. Yeah. But the attack from the Conservatives and Reform is constantly being Labour is the party taxing workers to pay for welfare, people on benefits, ignoring the biggest part of the welfare bill is pensions and universal credit. Almost half the people who get it are in work. It's just they're in low-paid jobs. But the message has been damaging Labour and now
3: it's an attack point for Kemi Bayliss, who's pounced on it.
5: Totally. And but what this will mean is that someone like Pat McFadden, if Burnham gets in, will be out. You know, so a lot of the sort of more moderate, could argue more centrist Labour politicians will be out of a job completely because this will just reinforce that sense that, you know, they're all in that sort of...
3: Yeah. All eyes on the by-election, which you kindly mentioned. So we have to mention the Makerfield by-election. There are 14 candidates in all.
4: Sorry.
3: And they're on the screen for you now.
5: Not guilt.
4: Appalled.
3: Just a headline that kind of rubbed salt into the wound for Keir Starmer and the Labour administration at the time of the hiring of Lord Mandelson. Hire me, you will not regret it.
4: Yeah, the handwritten...
3: Famous last words.
4: The handwritten note by Peter Mandelson to the then Foreign Secretary, David Lutley. I mean, it's going to be one of those quotes that's going to go down in history now because all they are doing is regretting it. And actually, I suspect Mandelson may be regretting he got the job himself because, of course, criminal charges under investigation. I know he denies all wrongdoing. Just to stop you having to say that. But nevertheless, it's turned out awful for Mandelson too.
5: Yeah.
3: Absolutely. Let's move on to the Telegraph and this story from an M&S boss, Marks & Spencer boss. Britain rarely so anti-growth. That's Archie Norman there. Tiny story.
4: A former Conservative MP, it's got to say, so there's some politics in this. He probably missed the growth figures of 0.6 for the three months, the first quarter of the year, which the highest in the big European economies. Mm-hmm. But nevertheless, he'll be pushing now. It's against any regulation, whether it's on packaging or anything at all. That is it. They can sense the government is weak, and so therefore every special interest group, whether you're an airline or whether you're a trade union or the boss of M&S and retail, you attack the government.
5: We did have this report on NEETs, not in the young people not in employment or training, last week from Alan. From Alan Milburn, saying that and this sort of narrative about the fact that the young people are finding it so hard to find work because the Labour government have imposed such a burden of taxation on employers. So that will all feed into this. It's all part of the same argument, really. Mm. And I don't think it's unfair to say that there is quite a significant burden on employers at the moment.
6: High taxes, excessive red tape, smothering business, and hollowing out town settings. Is that
4: I think Amazon are hollowing out town settings, actually.
6: To the front of the FT, the UK won't have to pay Rwanda over £100 million. This is for cancelling the asylum scheme. Good news.
4: Yeah, so it's just the £700 million that was spent on nobody being forcibly deported, just four volunteers fancying to go to Rwanda. But yeah, in a way...
6: £100 million, but spent £700
4: million. Because they won it, it's there. It's hardly reported at all if you go through the papers. If they'd have lost it and it was another £100 million, it would be big news. It's kind of bad news is good news, and good news is no news. But yes, they... the UK government won its case in the Hague, and actually boat crossings are down by a third, and net migration is down by, was it 4/5 now?
6: Yes, no record numbers. Let's move on to the Times, if you don't mind, Sarah, to this story about a cancer pill that shrinks tumours. Potentially, very very good news.
5: Yeah, I mean, amazing. I mean, I'm not a doctor. I don't really understand how these things work. But, I mean, anything to do with that is any advance in that direction is always a good thing. I mean, we get these things periodically, don't we? Pill that helps Alzheimer's. Sometimes these things don't necessarily translate into workable solutions. But, let's hope. And it might not be all cancers. It might just be some.
6: Yes,
5: I don't know the details. I actually haven't got it in myself.
6: Well, the scientists are saying that the pill caused tumours to shrink by at least 30% for six types.
5: And that, of course, makes
6: cancer.
5: Them more operable sometimes. So sometimes the tumours, they need to get smaller before they can operate to remove them. So that could, really help some people.
6: Yeah, and certainly patients that have run out of other forms of treatment.
5: Of course, screening is quite important for cancer. And there was an announcement this week that they're not going to go ahead with the prostate screening, which I think was a really big mistake, actually. I don't understand that decision.
4: Seems like
5: a no-brainer.
4: The expert screeners said no, because you'll get a lot of false positives, and then people could end up with no sex life or having bladder control, so they'd be treated unnecessarily. Okay. I mean, I still can't quite get my head around it, too. I just think screening just strikes me as a...
6: thing. Yeah, but there are...
5: Breast screening is really effective.
6: Just got time for the Daily Star front page, Kevin Keegan, and he's injecting a sense of humour at what could be very dark time for him. But
4: yes, because he has stage 4 cancer, and there is...

0: I gotta change my number.
1: She's coming back.
2: She is.
1: Can you believe it?
2: She is.
1: I mean, she's 44. Mm. Tennis players age in dog years, which actually means in real terms, she's about 903. But I think I know why she's coming back. She's got a toddler. She's got a two-year-old.
2: Escaping the terrible
1: twos. She's like, right, okay, I can't do this. I'd rather just play tennis at international level than... We've all been there. Oh, it's okay.
3: Fascinating to watch whether she can do it and defy... Yeah. Age.
1: And also, she's been on the pen, hasn't she?
2: Yes. So semi-glutide.
1: Semi-glutide. As
2: Ozempic. She lost 30 pounds.
1: Yeah. So has she lost muscle? Because you can lose muscle on that stuff, can't you? That's one of the problems with it, apparently.
2: Yeah. It'd be interesting to see how she returns physically.
1: Because her power,
2: the power is still there. Yeah.
3: I want it to be either an... brilliant success again, or feel terribly. You're kind of, you know, just the story is better that way, isn't it?
2: No, we just want
3: rather
2: to
3: just
2: be
3: brilliant middling.
2: Success.
3: Yeah, I'd love success. Yeah.
2: But she's a wild card entry, and it's going to be doubles.
1: Okay.
2: On the 8th of June at Queen's Club in West London.
1: Okay, well, that'll be fun. That'll definitely be fun. I mean, she's a great tennis player. She's good to watch. She's, you know, she's fun. She's sort of old school.
2: 23-time Grand Slam.
1: Yeah.
3: Queens don't have a problem selling tickets, but she will be box office. Absolutely. See,
2: that's the point. I'll get on to Sky Sports. Yes. We'd like to see that.
4: Time now for the latest sports news.
5: We're here at Silverstone to see if Alpine's Franco Colapinto can pick which of these five drivers is the real professional.
6: So the idea is we're going to do hot laps and then we're going to have a race.
7: Is it karting drivers or like...
6: Professional driver.
7: Professional driver, not karting.
6: No,
7: driver.
6: Not karting.
7: Can you show me their faces?
6: It's a mixture of ages.
7: Okay.
6: No, we can't show you their faces because you might recognise one of them.
7: Green flag, green flag.
8: Vamos!
7: Does he go wet or is slicks?
6: I think that's
7: slicks.
6: Think
7: oh my god.
6: Right.
7: Slicks in the wet. That's proper English, huh?
6: That's how we do it at Silverstone.
7: Actually, really good lines, huh? It's quite tricky with the slicks on the wet. What?
6: So, what do we think of him or her?

0: We got girls.
1: Yes,
0: and man.
1: We have girls.
0: Okay, we got Amy. Hit the curve, no curve. A bit wide. Hit the curve, come on.
1: I mean, actually, I don't think you need this right now. You can just talk.
0: No, this is quite cool, eh? We have a bit of oversteer. The Alpine is better than that. Sliding!
1: Right, so what do we make of this one so far? Driver number one, what do we think?
0: Nah, he's not a pro. The pro would be like this on the straight.
1: What do we make of the second?
0: Oh, this guy! Hit again, eh?
1: Okay.
0: You see, he did what the coach said. He's got some nice boots.
1: Yeah?
0: The boots, are they given by the track? No, no?
1: Yeah.
0: They are personal.
1: Yeah, right? Yeah. Well, that could be a giveaway, couldn't it?
0: Police. Oh, the body. He's going to follow the cart.
1: Using his...
0: He's using all the track.
1: Ballast.
0: He's using the outside of the track. Okay. He's very slippery in the rubber.
1: So potentially like the pro.
0: Look. Okay, vamos!
1: Oh.
0: He has extra time.
1: It was a bit of peacocking then, wasn't it?
0: Yeah.
1: A little bit of showboating.
0: No, he really loves it.
1: Yeah.
0: He's probably racing in go-kart.
1: Yeah, okay.
0: They got pressure, right? They got cameras on them.
1: Yeah, he's got you commentating.
0: For them, yeah. Whoa.
1: What do you think?
0: He's really... he carried a lot of speed there. This one is good, and the next one, I think the two previous ones were not.
1: So one and two, we're saying no. We don't think...
0: No.
1: And but three and four, potentially.
0: But number two was good.
1: Okay.
0: I think he's young.
1: Okay, so this is your number three here
0: this
1: now.
0: This is number three.
1: Yeah.
0: And it's not bad. Number three and four, I trust. More than my 43, actually. I'm 43.
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2: We're in a cooler, more unsettled spell with widespread, sometimes heavy showers and more prolonged rain at times. Most parts will have sunny spells and a scattering of blustery and locally heavy showers to start the day, but southeastern Scotland can expect some more persistent rain. The morning will bring further showers to most parts, some heavy with a risk of hail and thunder, while eastern Scotland will be rather grey with prolonged rain spreading north. Expect temperatures a little lower than yesterday's and a stiff and rather chilly wind in the south. Southeastern Scotland will brighten during the afternoon, but there'll be little change elsewhere, although Wales and Western England will see the showers there becoming more isolated later. Much of southern Britain will start fine tomorrow, but northern parts will be showery, while Ireland and the southwest will be mostly overcast and wet. Rain there will spread to most parts by midday and to northern Scotland later, with blustery, heavy, thundery showers following.
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6: Hello, it's 7 o'clock. 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
7: How long's the 5 million going to last, Mr. Farage?
6: Let's find out. Diane, who would you put in there?
8: It's not for me to say. I want to see.
6: Not just yourself,
8: not you.
6: Do you ever look at yourself and think, are you the problem?
9: I do feel sorry for him, yeah.
6: We'll see what happens. Does it mean, frankly, that you are an irrelevant? Great to have this lovely couple on the sofa.
10: I know, what a dream team they are.
7: She's christened the couch.

0: This is Sky News, the headlines. More files relating to the appointment of Peter Mandelson reveal how he accused the Prime Minister of lacking verve and described the operation inside Number 10 as beleaguered and bereft. President Trump says Israel and Hezbollah have agreed to dial down fighting in Lebanon after Iran warned the ceasefire with the US was being threatened by escalating violence. A killer who murdered a student before lying about being a victim of a racist attack is jailed for life. No medicine, no power. Sky News goes undercover inside Cuba's struggling hospitals as US sanctions bite. Plus, Serena Williams confirms her return to competitive tennis in the UK later this month. And the England squad touched down in Miami ahead of the World Cup, but can they stand the heat? Hello and welcome. A bruising assessment of the Prime Minister by Lord Mandelson has been laid bare after more files were released by the government. In messages to senior ministers, the peer accused Sir Keir Starmer of lacking verve with the Downing Street operation that was beleaguered and bereft. The documents also show Lord Mandelson promised ministers that they wouldn't regret hiring him as US ambassador. Here's political editor Beth Rigby.
1: Once a towering figure in Labour, now casting a long shadow over Starmer's government. Another blow for not just the PM, but his senior team too. Thousands of secret documents released relating to Lord Mandelson revealed the extent to which this former ambassador strayed very far from his brief, with private misgivings around Starmer and his strategy made public. Key ally Pat McFadden in the firing line as dozens of WhatsApps between the Prime Minister's key cabinet ally and Mandelson were disclosed. Mandelson telling McFadden Keir lacks verve, as does the cabinet as a whole. And Number 10 was beleaguered and bereft. While the now Work and Pensions Secretary lamented the lack of welfare reform to Mandelson, saying, "Every meeting I have is... who can we tax in order to pay benefits to others? They're asking the wrong questions." And he didn't hold back on the PM's predicament over failed welfare reforms last year, saying, "It's very bad. Defeat, pull the bill or gut it, destroys his authority, Keir's authority." Soon after the documents dropped, the Chief Secretary to the PM, Darren Jones, was dispatched to the Commons.
2: "The documents we are publishing today are one of the largest government publications ever laid before this House. This disclosure process has been wide-ranging, costing the Cabinet Office alone over £1 million. With the exception of the small number of documents that are withheld at the request of the police, which we intend to publish when the police are content for us to do so, the government now considers that it has duly discharged the duties set out in the humble address."
1: The government unable to publish evidence that Keir Starmer claims will prove he was misled. But ministers were quick to highlight this handwritten note from Mandelson to the then Foreign Secretary David Lammy, saying, "If you are minded to appoint me, I would make sure you never regret it." That a promise far from kept. Regret not just for the PM, but his MPs too.
3: "The challenge for all of our constituents is that every time this subject comes up, they cannot shake the sense that Peter Mandelson's business interests hang like a grubby layer across decision-making in this government, and the concern that his behaviour was a symptom rather than the cause of the problem that we face."
1: The opposition accused the government of a cover-up as information considered prejudicial to UK national security or international relations was redacted.
4: "We know that there is no good legal basis for the government not to disclose to this House which documents are being withheld. You know, the government should tell us. This is obfuscation. It is an unnecessary attempt to defer scrutiny or deny it."
1: The Mandelson files bring yet another dark day, not just to the Prime Minister, but his wider government too, as this massive dump of documents revealed Mandelson's influence across the Prime Minister's top team and his clear frustration at the man who made him US ambassador. They reveal deep frustrations over the government's growth agenda and attempts at welfare reform, giving opposition parties plenty of ammunition against Starmer. It's another hammer blow for the Starmer premiership, already nearly knocked out. The Prime Minister out last week with one of the few cabinet ministers still fighting for him in public. It's support that right now he badly needs. But the private comments revealed in this tranche of documents must sting. Beth Rigby, Sky News, Westminster.
0: Our deputy political editor, Sam Coates, has been poring over the documents. Here's his analysis.
5: Let's start with vetting. Here we go. This is a memo from the head of Foreign Office Security talking about how, essentially, stuff was waved through. He says that Lord Mandelson was starting early because we have some wiggle room in the process. And Lord Mandelson's going to be able to see documents working up to secret. That's a classification of documents on the basis that he's already a lord. That tells you the vibe, the kind of approach in government that there was to the vetting. So look at other comments by security figures. So a member of the UKSV, Government Security Group, wrote to Peter Mandelson to say, people that you've got personal friendship have basically got to be declared as part of your vetting. We will be looking to focus on those individuals that have current or recent contact with. But this appeared to cause problems. And the official then wrote to another ally of Peter Mandelson to say, and to the peer himself, to say, I suggest that you hand over the handful of names you mentioned, even though you don't consider them close contacts. That'll reassure the vetting team that you've been comprehensive, even though it's quite artificial. That's quite something for a junior official to say, basically admitting that there is a level of artifice in that vetting that was already going very fast, and he was already seeing documents before the vetting was completed. But it all came out here in a very clear statement on the 30th of January 2025 that the Security Department of the Foreign Office approved developed vetting clearance for Lord Mandelson. So that's one element of what happened. But there's another element connected to conflicts of interest and vetting and due diligence that these documents highlight and throw a new light on, which is Peter Mandelson's relationship with individuals and companies that he used to represent when he was a lobbyist before he joined government as ambassador. Now, one of the firms that was represented by his old company, Global Counsel, a lobbying firm, was Palantir. And there's all sorts of clues in the document about the relationship with Palantir that Peter Mandelson kept after the point where he became ambassador. Look at this. On the 17th of February 2025... he writes to Peter Thiel's assistant. Peter Thiel is one of the founders of Palantir, to ask whether he could meet him in Miami. Now, look at this. This is later in March 2025, and it's an email from an investor in Palantir inviting Lord Mandelson to dinner and to a forum and say he's coming with Louis. That's Louis Mosley. You can see him up there. Louis Mosley is the UK head of Palantir. And then look at this. In July 2024, he tries to get the Prime Minister to meet Peter Thiel, founder of Palantir, writing to Morgan McSweeney saying that the celebrated techie is in London until the 9th. So would the PM like to meet him? So it does seem, and there were questions in the Commons about this, that there are questions to be asked about what safeguards the government put in place around Peter Mandelson to protect their interests.
0: President Trump says Israel and Hezbollah have agreed to step back from renewed fighting. His intervention came after Iran warned that the ramping up of violence in Lebanon was threatening to end Iran's ceasefire with the United States. Our Middle East correspondent Adam Parsons has more.
6: In Lebanon, the destruction has continued. Israel's military pushing ever further into the country, occupying more territory, launching further attacks. In the town of Tyre, this hospital shaken and damaged. Israeli strikes are moving up the country. The Israelis' target is Hezbollah, the Iranian-backed group that has been launching rockets and drones into northern Israel relentlessly for the past 3 months.
7: We continue to deepen our activity on the ground in southern Lebanon, eliminating Hezbollah strongholds. Hezbollah is on the run. We are determined to restore security to the residents of the north, just as we did to the residents of the south.
6: And then the Israeli Prime Minister threatening further attacks, this time saying his country would target the Beirut suburb of Dahiya, a very well-known stronghold of Hezbollah. A threat that provoked reactions, first on the streets, people fleeing, and then on social media. This, a message from Donald Trump declaring that Israeli troops would turn back from Beirut and unilaterally announcing a ceasefire between Hezbollah and Israel. And yet around an hour later, Israel's own defense minister declared his country was not in ceasefire, just as news came through of another Israeli soldier being killed in southern Lebanon. It is barely a day since the Israelis were celebrating the capture of Beaufort Castle, a strategically and symbolically important location. But in Lebanon, both conflict and politics are moving at speed. This is a desperately volatile situation. There may be a road to peace, there may be a road back to war, but there are many other paths in between. Adam Parsons, Sky News, Jerusalem.
0: A man who murdered a student before falsely accusing his victim of racial abuse has been jailed for life. Vikram Digwa stabbed Henry Nowak in Southampton in December. Mr. Nowak was then handcuffed by police as he lay dying at the scene after Digwa had lied to officers about what happened. A warning that this report from Emma Birchley contains footage of the moment Mr. Nowak was detained, which you may find distressing.
8: A first-year student on his way for a night out who would never make it home. 18-year-old Henry Nowak was stabbed repeatedly on the streets of Southampton by this man, Vikram Digwa. Henry's family was in court as he was sent to prison for a minimum of 21 years.
9: For us, there is no closure. There is no moment where the pain stops. There is no moment where the Henry-shaped hole in our family is filled. We will carry this grief every single day for the rest of our lives.
8: In a 999 call lasting nearly 12 minutes, Digwa and his brother claimed that he was the one who'd been attacked that night, telling the operator he'd been racially abused.
10: He starts recording me.
11: Right.
10: As he's recording me, I snatch his phone. He's then laid a punch onto me. He's pushed me back and my turban's come off. He started then grabbing my head. So I then grabbed him and then he started pushing me, attacking me even further and everything like that.
8: Digwa had stabbed Henry multiple times, but when officers arrived, it was Henry that they handcuffed.
12: What's happened to you, all right? You've been stabbed. Whereabouts? I don't think you have, mate.
8: It was all captured on police body cam and the footage released with the family's consent.
12: Hand?
8: Most of it is too distressing to show.
9: With his final words, he told officers that he could not breathe. He told them he had been stabbed. In fact, Henry told officers that he could not breathe 9 times. He told them he had been stabbed 4 times. Henry should not have died on the streets of Southampton in police custody. The way he was treated was inhumane and degrading.
8: Henry, seen here earlier in the evening, was eventually uncuffed, but it was too late. A wound to his chest proving to be the fatal blow. It was delivered not by the ceremonial kirpan knife Digwa carried as a Sikh, but a second 21-centimetre blade. The police have apologised to the family, but highlighted the difficult circumstances faced by officers that night in December.
13: Only one person is responsible for killing Henry, and that's the man who stabbed him that night. That man lied to officers on the scene, and I have no doubt that that contributed to their not immediately understanding what had taken place.
8: The Independent Office for Police Conduct is investigating, something that Prime Minister Keir Starmer says he supports. Sentencing Digwa Judge Bill Moseley, KC, said he was sure Henry has said nothing racist, and that when police arrived, the 23-year-old had carried on telling wicked lies to police. For Henry's family, The earth-shattering moment of being told he'd died will never leave them. A young man they described as kind, loved and full of promise. Emma Birchley, Sky News.
0: Well, the Prime Minister has released a statement about the case. He said, "This is an awful, shocking case. Henry's loved ones have gone through the trauma of a long trial and endured Henry's killer, making up appalling claims about their son, who was thoughtful, kind and deeply loved. It is right that the IOPC is investigating the police's response to his senseless murder. And we must end the cycle of tragedy by tackling the horror of knife crime." A group of women have told Sky News they've been left with brain tumours, blindness and other life-altering conditions as a result of the contraceptive injection Depo-Provera. They're now suing the pharmaceutical giant Pfizer, Conor Gillis reports.
11: And were you given any warnings? What were you told about the risks involved here?
14: Nothing really. Like, I can't remember.
11: Certainly not brain
14: tumours. Definitely not brain tumours, no, because I wouldn't have stayed on it.
15: For 20 years, Kirsty used the Depo contraceptive jab. She was told it was safe. Now her life is lived through a blur.
14: Basically can't see out of the right eye. Like I say, it disfigured my face. So it was confidence. It affected my mental health because a lot of people ask questions like, what's wrong with your eye? And I know they're just curious, but it totally like destroyed me. They're saying that within the next 15 to 20 years, I might lose the sight in my left eye, which is my good eye, because of it overcompensating for the right eye.
15: Millions use these injections worldwide. Recent studies suggest long-term use carries a higher risk of these tumours. They aren't usually cancerous, but can cause blindness, seizures and memory loss. Tammy used the same Pfizer-made jab for 15 years. She was diagnosed with 4 brain tumours after her symptoms were initially dismissed.
16: I was told I had dry eye and to just leave, go home, you're not getting a scan. That was on the Thursday. On the Saturday morning, I woke up and my right eye was bulged out.
11: Were you given warnings that this could be a possibility of brain tumours?
16: Never. The French did a study and managed to link, you know, meningiomas to the use of oestrogen, so Pfizer's Depo. Then, yeah, they gave that information to the UK in 2024. The government needs to take hold of this. The NHS need to be actually, because the problem we have is people saying it's a very small chance. Okay, that is true, but consistent use of this drug for more than a year increases that chance of meningiomas.
11: Kirsty was told her condition was just one of those things, but with her permission, we've obtained medical records that suggest a possible link in black and white. Her doctors have written to her saying, please now stop the injections as they can promote the growth of meningioma or brain tumours.
15: A legal fight, US-style class action, is now underway here in Scotland, possibly worth hundreds of millions of pounds.
17: You can't put an atomic bomb equivalent of a medical device on the market and put a warning on it and think you can get away with that. It's just not that simple. The product wasn't safe, the warnings were not clear, and the women have suffered the most horrific injuries. They are entitled to compensation.
15: Pfizer say patient safety is their priority. For years, these women trusted a routine injection. Now they're left wondering how a simple choice became a life sentence. Conor Gillis, Sky News.
0: In response to this story, a spokesperson from Pfizer's issued this statement to Sky News. It says, we conduct rigorous and continuous monitoring of all our medicines, including assessments of reported adverse events, in collaboration with health authorities around the globe. Depo-Provera has been approved in more than 60 countries. People should talk to their doctor, pharmacist or nurse if they have any concerns or experience any side effects. The Home Office has told Sky News more than 2,000 high-risk fans have been banned from heading to this year's World Cup. They've been barred due to previous problems at matches, including violence and drug possession. The England team has now touched down in Miami. Manager Thomas Tuchel has a 10-day hot weather acclimatisation camp planned for the players, believing heat and humidity will be key obstacles for them to overcome at the tournament. England's campaign gets underway on the 17th when they play Croatia in Texas. And the Scotland team is already in America too. They're in Fort Lauderdale, where they'll practice ahead of their games. The team is competing in the World Cup for the first time since 1998, following six unsuccessful qualifying campaigns. This is Sky News coming up. Cuba's crumbling health system. We'll have a special undercover report from Stuart Ramsey next.
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0: You're watching Sky News. Cuba's once celebrated health service is now under severe pressure and at risk of collapse. Our chief correspondent, Stuart Ramsey, has gone undercover to see the extent of the problem and the impact it's having on patients. He's found hospital wards without power or supplies and buildings close to collapsing after years of mismanagement, US sanctions and now an oil embargo.
1: At first sight, this looks like an almost abandoned government building, but it's actually a cancer hospital in the Cuban city of Santa Clara. It's barely functioning, though. Waiting rooms are virtually shut down. There are locks on doors. Its pharmacy is closed. The whole clinic is in disrepair. The store for oxygen is crumbling and neglected. Through a locked gate, we glimpse a selection of ancient canisters. Cuba was once famous for its treatment of cancer patients. Now the patients wait for treatment. That is more likely never coming. For over a week, Sky News filmed undercover in cities and towns across Cuba. We wanted to see what's happening to the country's once renowned health service. The authorities don't want the world, or more importantly, its own people, to learn this simple truth. It's disintegrating, like the whole of the country. The Arnaldo Milan Castro General Hospital in Santa Clara is another major facility struggling to function. The cover of darkness assists our arrival. What is really striking is how the hospital has to prioritize power for certain sections and certain wards. Much of the hospital is in total darkness. Corridors are eerily quiet in departments that appear to be mothballed to save power. Along one corridor, alongside the critical care unit, a man wheels a hospital gurney towards a ward. It's piled high with food and supplies. His elderly relative follows behind in a wheelchair. In every ward, families keep their loved ones company. It seems that there's always a member of the family on duty into the night, making sure the patient has what they need. It's not pleasant inside. Gloomy toilets are filthy. There's a feeling that nothing much works. One hospital worker we filmed anonymously said the health system has stopped working, so they're dependent on the black market for all supplies.
2: On the street, you can get anything. So people buy it, and relatives bring it from the outside. The doctors ask you to find this, to find that, for them to operate on a patient. Because they don't have the instruments. They have the will, but there are no instruments. They want to help you, but there aren't any.
1: In the hospital grounds, past the morgue, we find piles of discarded rubbish. Alongside it, more piles of spent supplies and equipment. Basic health management and cleanliness rules seem to have stopped or been abandoned at this hospital in the face of crippling state failure and sanctions. A few hours away in the city of Matanzas is the Faustino Perez General Hospital. It's a huge hospital, once capable of treating 700 inpatients. I've come to see Dr. Laudelino Fernandez, the head of the emergency department. He's been here for over 30 years, and he showed me round. Dr. Fernandez doesn't blame the government for the crisis. Quite the opposite. He blames decades of sanctions and President Trump's blockade.
3: What the doctors are saying is that even if they have a lack of drugs, they still let people come in because they're determined to treatment. Even if they know it, they're fighting, perhaps even a losing battle, but they feel determined to keep providing health care for everyone who comes.
1: There are vast corridors and staff wandering about, but it doesn't feel that much is really going on. The main problem the staff have is a basic lack of supplies.
4: This is your food, yeah. That's all of it.
5: So for a hospital that has over 300 patients, you've got that much?
4: Quarter of it. Sterile ones. And syringes.
6: And salt.
4: That's it. And that's basically bare.
6: Yeah.
4: And that's the supplies for the whole of the emergency section.
1: Clearly, the current oil embargo, the government's own lack of investment and mismanagement, and years of US sanctions have finally combined to crush the health service's ability to properly care for its population.
7: If the oil embargo continues, the levies medicine becomes more difficult. When we go into a season of high diseases, like malaria or chikungunya or even COVID, are you worried that it's going to be very difficult this year to treat people?
8: Now, blockade does put us up against the wall. But despite that, you are seeing a fully working hospital, a large hospital working, operating, sometimes with more things, sometimes with less. But we try to carry on, looking for solutions from the inside and through friends.
1: The old and the very young are always the most vulnerable. Outside the Mariana Grijalva's maternity hospital in the city of Santa Clara, families arrive with food and essential supplies for the expectant mothers and their soon-to-be-born babies. The hospitals simply don't have the resources to provide anything but their medical knowledge. Entry into this maternity hospital is extremely restricted, so our filming had to be very discreet. In a crowded ward, pregnant women lie on beds, grateful for the meagre coolness of small fans. There's no aircon here. Like so many of the hospitals we visited, just getting by is the best anyone can hope for. There is a sense Cuba is now at a crossroads. But nobody has any idea which direction the country will take or what kind of future the next generation will be born into. Stuart Ramsey, Sky News, Cuba.
0: Let's take a look at the weather now.
9: I hope we haven't forgotten anything.
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0: We're in a cooler, more unsettled spell with widespread, sometimes heavy showers and more prolonged rain at times. Most parts will have sunny spells and a scattering of blustery and locally heavy showers to start the day. But southeastern Scotland can expect some more persistent rain. The morning will bring further showers to most parts, some heavy with a risk of hail and thunder, while eastern Scotland will be rather grey with prolonged rain spreading north. Expect temperatures a little lower than yesterday's.
11: All Clear Travel Insurance proudly sponsors Sky News Weather.
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2: You're watching Sky News. The new health secretary has told Sky News that fixing maternity services in England is a priority for him. Over the last few months, our data and forensics team has led a major investigation into what it's like giving birth in the UK. James Murray told Sophie Ridge that he's met with families who had lost babies as a result of poor care through the NHS.
3: The number of women dying in childbirth is going up. I find this statistic absolutely staggering. I kind of feel like it's one of those things that I don't really understand why we're not shouting about it every single day. And women that I've spoken to feel like they're on a bit of a merry-go-round. They feel that there's been lots of different health secretaries, lots of different reviews, and, you know, nothing's actually really been done, nothing's changing. Can you commit to prioritising this as health secretary, like, now?
4: Yeah, I absolutely can. And I chaired the task force that we've got set up in government to oversee the work to improve maternity services in my first few days in the role. And the most powerful part of that for me, the bit that really stuck with me from those first few days in the role, was meeting some of the families who had lost their baby, mothers, fathers, the families there. And that really hit me. You know, in this job, you can sit and look at papers, you can look at budgets. Meeting someone who's been through that situation is horrific. And, you know, what Wes did before me in terms of prioritising maternity services was really important. And I'm not losing a second in picking that up and making sure it has the same commitment that it had under him.
2: Rugby league legend John Keir has died at the age of 71, just a day after commentating on the Challenge Cup final. Keir was a former England, Wales and two-time Challenge Cup winning coach. The Rugby Football League said in a statement their thoughts and condolences are with John's wife, Dawn, his family and friends. Millions of vapes are still being binned every week, despite the government's ban on single-use devices, which came into force a year ago. The results of a new YouGov survey show there's been a huge drop in the number of people using disposable vapes, but campaigners say not enough of those devices are being disposed of properly. Time for a look at today's papers and more highlights from the wrap.
5: Time now to see what's making the front pages of tomorrow's newspapers, and the Mandelson files are on many of them. The Metro reports that the documents reveal how Lord Mandelson made his case to the then Foreign Secretary David Lammy for the US ambassador role on what the paper calls a day of severe embarrassment for Keir Starmer. While preparing to take up the UK's most high-profile diplomatic posting, The Guardian reports that Mandelson received security briefings and was in contact with the head of MI6 before full vetting was complete. The Eye claims the files reveal how the Prime Minister's authority crumbled, with some of Starmer's key allies said to have quickly lost faith in his ability to lead government. The Daily Telegraph highlights messages from Pat McFadden revealed in the documents where he complains about Labour backbenchers focusing too much on who we can tax to fund welfare. The Daily Express leads on those messages, describing them as an extraordinary confession about Labour MPs' welfare demands. It's the same story in The Sun, which brands Labour the welfare party. The Mirror reports that the files reveal Mandelson's extraordinary treachery and further undermines Keir Starmer's position as Prime Minister. The Daily Mail reports that the files expose the toxic infighting at the heart of Labour. The Financial Times leads with the US tech firm Anthropic filing for a potential $1 trillion plus IPO, sparking a three-way race with OpenAI and SpaceX and testing Wall Street's appetite for AI giants. The Daily Star says England manager Kevin Keegan is delighted his cancer doctor is a Liverpool fan, joking he's in good hands. Well, let's start with the front page of the Eye. Mandelson files reveal PM's authority crumbled. Is that really what's come out of this latest tranche of files on the Mandelson affair?
6: Yeah, I think so, because he appointed him, he's turned on him, and ministers didn't seem to be rushing to the Prime Minister's support, it's got to be said, including Morgan McSweeney, who was his then Chief of Staff. I always like the way the I do it with their bullet points, and they've got Patrick Coburn, a columnist I enjoy reading, saying that the files lay bare number 10's naivety, and I think it was. I mean, Ed Miliband, when he was asked as a Labour leader whether he'd bring back Peter Mandelson, he said he'd believe in dignity and retirement, and Peter Mandelson should remain retired. But that wasn't the case for Keir Starmer, who subcontracted to Morgan McSweeney, and it's bitten him really hard. And I think it kind of keeps leading to the Prime Minister. I think there's no way back to him. I just think Andy Burnham will be saying in the by-election, I know other parties are standing, but we'll be saying in a by-election, look, this is why we have to change.
5: And embarrassing for Sir Keir Starmer in that, you know, Lord Mandelson's been very scathing about him.
7: Absolutely. But I think it's interesting that every single paper is leading on this. I mean, this is clearly the biggest story. I mean, there are other really big stories around tonight, but this is, and I think that is indicative of the, as Kevin says, of the severity of it for Starmer. I think there is just simply no way he can survive now. And it's just a question of when and who.
5: Rather than if.
7: Yes, definitely. And I think in a funny kind of a way, you know, it weakens, Burnham's rivals are now weakened by this because they're embroiled in it. Pat McFadden, I think, is actually quite a good minister. You know, his reputation. Yeah. Whereas Burnham is a clean skin. You know, he's been off in the north doing Manchester, so he's not involved in any of this. Yeah. So this will bolster his chances, I think, quite significantly.
6: The McFadden comment that Labour MPs keep saying, how can we tax to raise benefits, is very damaging because Labour's trying to make work pay, which is why the minimum wage has gone up by more than inflation and why new employment rights come in, sickness from day one and so on. Yeah. But the attack from the Conservatives and Reform is constantly being Labour is the party taxing workers to pay for welfare, people on benefits, ignoring the biggest part of the welfare bill is pensions and universal credit. Almost half the people who get it are in work. It's just they're in low-paid jobs. But the message has been damaging Labour and now
5: it's an attack point for Kemi Badenoch, who's pounced on it today.
7: Totally. But what this will mean is that someone like Pat McFadden, if Burnham gets in, will be out. You know, so a lot of the more moderate, you could argue more centrist Labour politicians will be out of a job completely because this will just reinforce that sense that, you know, they're all in that sort of...
5: Yeah. All eyes on the by-election, which you kindly mentioned. So we have to mention all...
6: The Maker
5: Bill by-election. There are 14 candidates in all.
6: Sorry.
5: And they're on the screen for you now.
7: Not guilt.
6: Appalled.
5: Just a headline that kind of rubs salt into the wound for Keir Starmer and the Labour administration at the time of the hiring of Lord Mandelson. Hire me, you will not regret it.
6: Yeah, the handwritten...
5: Famous last words.
6: The handwritten note by Peter Mandelson to the then Foreign Secretary, David Lutley. I mean, it's going to be one of those quotes that's going to go down in history now because all they are doing is regretting it. And actually, I suspect Mandelson may be regretting he got the job himself because, of course, under investigation. I know he denies all wrongdoing. Just stop you having to say that. But nevertheless, it's turned out awful for Mandelson too.
7: Yeah, absolutely.
8: Let's move on to the Telegraph and this story from an M&S boss, Marks and Spencer boss. Britain rarely so anti-growth. That's Archie Norman there. Tiny story.
6: A former Conservative MP has got to say, so there's some politics in this. He probably missed the growth figures of 0.6 for the three months, the first quarter of the year, which are the highest in the big European economies. Mm-hmm. But nevertheless, he'll be pushing now. It's against any regulation, whether it's on packaging or anything at all. That is it. They can sense the government is weak, and so therefore every special interest group, whether you're an airline or whether you're a trade union or the boss of M&S and retail, you attack the government.
7: We did have this report on NEETs, not in young people not in employment or training, last week from Alan. From Alan Milburn, saying that and this sort of narrative about the fact that the young people are finding it so hard to find work because the Labour government have imposed such a burden of taxation on employers. So that will all feed into this. It's all part of the same argument, really. Mm. And, I don't think it's unfair to say that there is quite a significant burden on employers at the moment.
8: Yeah. High taxes, excessive red tape, smothering business and hollowing out town settings. Is that
6: I think Amazon are hollowing out town settings, actually.
8: To the front of the FT, the UK won't have to pay Rwanda over £100 million. This is for cancelling the asylum scheme. Good news.
6: Yeah, so it's just the £700 million that was spent on nobody being forcibly deported, just four volunteers fancying to go to Rwanda. But yeah, in a way...
8: £100 million, but spent
6: £700 million. Because they won it, it's there. It's hardly reported at all if you go through the papers. If they'd have lost it, and it was another 100 million, it would be big news. It's kind of bad news is good news, and good news is no news. But yes, they the UK government won its case in the Hague, and actually boat crossings are down by a third, and net migration is down by four-fifths now.
8: Yes, no record numbers. Let's move on to the Times, if you don't mind, Sarah, to this story about a cancer pill that shrinks tumours. Potentially a very, very good news.
7: Yeah, I mean, amazing. I mean, I'm not a doctor. I don't really understand how these things work. But, I mean, anything to do with that is any advance in that direction is always a good thing. I mean, we get these things periodically, don't we? Pill that helps Alzheimer's. Sometimes these things don't necessarily translate into workable solutions. But let's hope. And it might not be all cancers. It might just be some.
8: Yes,
7: I don't know the details. I actually haven't got it in my...
8: Well, the scientists are saying that the pill calls tumours to shrink by at least 30% for six types.
7: And that,
8: of course, makes
7: them more operable sometimes. So sometimes the tumours, they need to get smaller before they can operate to remove them. So that could, really help some people.
8: Yeah, and certainly patients that have run out of other forms of treatment.
7: Of course, screening is quite important for cancer. And there was an announcement this week that they're not going to go ahead with the prostate screening, which I think was a really big mistake, actually. I don't understand that decision. Seems like a no-brainer.
6: The expert screeners said no, because you'll get a lot of false positives, and then people could end up with no sex life or having bladder control, so they'd be treated unnecessarily. Okay. I mean, I still can't quite get my head around it, too. I just think screening just strikes me as a...
7: Yeah. Yeah, I mean,
6: it's a good thing.
8: Yeah, but there are
7: breast screening is really effective.
8: Just got time for the Daily Star front page, Kevin Keegan, and he's injecting a sense of humour. What could be very dark time for him, but
6: yes, because he has stage four cancer, and there is no stage five, as we know. But he was in Newcastle, joking. He doesn't want a statue put up while he's alive, and talking about how his doctor is a Liverpool fan. Of course, he was a star of Liverpool and Newcastle United, which he also managed. But he seemed to be taking a very positive approach to life, which is very commendable.
8: No, absolutely the headline. I knew I wouldn't be walking alone. We wish him well. Yeah.

0: I gotta change my number.
1: She's coming back.
2: She is.
1: Can you believe it?
2: She is.
1: I mean, she's 44. Mm. Tennis players age in dog years, which actually means in real terms, she's about 903. But I think I know why she's coming back. She's got a toddler. She's got a two-year-old.
2: Escaping the terrible
1: twos. She's like, right, okay, I can't do this. I'd rather just play tennis at international level than... We've all been there. Oh,
3: it's okay. Fascinating to watch whether she can do it and defy... Yeah. Age.
1: She's been on the pen, hasn't she?
2: Yes. So semi-glutide.
1: Semi-glutide. As
2: she lost 30 pounds.
1: Yeah. So has she lost muscle? Because you can lose muscle on that stuff, can't you? That's one of the problems with it, apparently.
2: Yeah. It'd be interesting to see how she returns physically.
1: Because the power
2: is still there. I want
3: it to be either an brilliant success again, or feel terribly. the story is better that way, isn't it?
2: No, we just want
3: rather
2: to
3: than just
2: be
3: being middling.
2: Success.
3: Yeah, I'd love success. Yeah.
2: But she's a wild card entry, and it's going to be doubles.
1: Okay,
2: on the 8th of June at Queen's Club in West London.
1: Okay, well that'll be fun. That'll definitely be fun. I mean, she's a great tennis player. She's good to watch. She's fun. She's sort of old school.
2: 23-time Grand Slam.
1: Yeah.
3: Queens don't have a problem selling tickets, but she will be box office. Absolutely. See
2: that's the point. I'll get on to Sky Sports. Yes. We'd like to see that.
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5: We're here at Silverstone to see if Alpine's Franco Colapinto can pick which of these five drivers is the real professional.
6: So the idea is we're going to do hot laps and then we're going to have a race.
7: Is it karting drivers or like...
6: Professional driver, not karting.
7: Can you show me their faces?
6: It's a mixture of ages.
7: Okay.
6: No, we can't show you their faces because you might recognise one of them.
7: Green flag.
6: Vamos!
7: Does he go wet or is slicks?
6: I think that's
7: slicks. Oh my god. Right. Slicks in the wet. That's proper English, huh?
6: That's how we do it at Silverstone.
7: Actually, really good lines, huh? It's quite tricky with the slicks on the wet. What?
6: So, what do we think of him or her?
7: Oh, we've got girls?
6: Yes,
7: and
6: we have girls.
7: Okay, we got Amy. Hit the curve? No curve. A bit wide. Hit the girl, come on.
6: I mean, actually, I don't think you need this right now. You can just talk.
7: No, this is quite cool, eh? We have a bit of overs here. Okay. The Alpine is better than that.
1: Sliding.
6: Right, so what do we make of this one so far? Driver number one, what do we think?

0: Nah, he's not that bro.
1: The pro would be like this on the straight.
2: What do we make of the second?
0: Oh, this guy. Hitakin, eh?
2: Okay.
0: You see, he did what the coach said. He's got some nice boots.
2: Yeah?
0: The boots, are they given by the track? No, no?
2: Yeah.
0: They are personal.
2: Yeah, right? Yeah. Well, that could be a giveaway, couldn't it?
0: Oh. Police. Oh, the body. He's going to follow the cart.
2: Using his
0: He's using all the track.
2: Ballast.
0: He's using the, yeah, the outside of the track. Okay. He's very slippery in the rubber.
2: So good, potentially like the pro.
0: Look, look, look. Okay, vamos.
2: Oh.
0: He has extra time.
2: It was a bit of peacocking then, wasn't it?
0: Yeah, yeah.
2: A little bit of showboating.
0: No, he really loves it.
2: Yeah.
0: He's probably racing in go-kart.
2: Yeah, okay.
0: They got pressure. Right? They've got cameras on them.
2: Yeah, yeah. He's got you commentating.
0: Or them, yeah. Whoa.
2: What do you think?
0: He's really... he carried a lot of speed there. This one is good, and the next one, I think the two previous ones were not.
2: So one and two, we're saying no. We don't think...
0: No.
2: And but three and four, potentially.
0: But number two was good.
2: Okay.
0: I think he's young.
2: Okay, so this is your number three here
0: this
2: now.
0: This is number three.
2: Yeah.
0: And it's not bad. Number three and four, I trust. More than my 43, actually. Yeah. And so to 43.
3: Now for the weather.
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6: We're in a cooler, more unsettled spell with widespread, sometimes heavy showers and more prolonged rain at times. Most parts will have sunny spells and a scattering of blustery and locally heavy showers to start the day, but southeastern Scotland can expect some more persistent rain. The morning will bring further showers to most parts, some heavy with a risk of hail and thunder, while eastern Scotland will be rather grey with prolonged rain spreading north. Expect temperatures a little lower than yesterday's and a stiff and rather chilly wind in the south. Southeastern Scotland will brighten during the afternoon, but there'll be little change elsewhere, although Wales and Western England will see the showers there becoming more isolated later. Much of southern Britain will start fine tomorrow, but northern parts will be showery, while Ireland and the southwest will be mostly overcast and wet. Rain there will spread to most parts by midday and to northern Scotland later, with blustery, heavy thundery showers following.
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7: Hello, it's 7 o'clock. 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
8: How long's the 5 million going to last, Mr. Farage?
7: Let's find out. Diane, who would you put in there?
9: It's not for me to say. I want to see.
7: But
9: not
7: just
9: yourself,
7: accused
9: not
7: of
9: you.
7: Me.
10: Do you ever look at yourself and think, are you the problem?
11: I do feel sorry for him, yeah.
7: We'll see what happens. Does it mean, frankly, that you are an irrelevant?
10: Great to have this lovely couple on the sofa.
7: I know, what a dream team they are.
8: She's christened the couch.

0: Good morning, 6 o'clock, Tuesday the 2nd of June. These are your headlines this morning. Ukrainians take shelter as Russia launches overnight strikes on two cities, killing at least nine people. The Prime Minister's authority dealt another blow as the latest trove of Mandelson files reveal infighting among ministers and criticism of Number 10. Is the UK ready to protect our energy grid in the event of a conflict? MPs and campaigners warn vital infrastructure remains exposed. Plus, Sky News speaks to the judge going after one of Italy's most notorious mafia syndicates. And at 6:40, we'll see what's making the headlines in today's papers with Emma Wolf. Very good morning. Gareth Barlow with you on Sky News. Russia has launched a major overnight attack on cities across Ukraine, killing at least nine people and injuring 60 others. The strikes followed days of warnings from Moscow that it would retaliate to a drone strike on a dormitory in the Russian-held Luhansk region. Well, Russia carried out a coordinated set of strikes on the capital, as well as on Dnipro in the centre of Ukraine and Kharkiv in the country's northeast. In Kyiv, at least four people were killed, and there are fears some remain trapped under the rubble of two damaged apartment blocks. Thousands spent the night sheltering in underground metro stations as air raid sirens rang out. While footage from Dnipro shows the aftermath of one of the strikes, which Ukraine's president warned yesterday was likely. We'll keep a close eye on the developments through the course of the morning. Plenty more coverage, of course, on the Sky News website and Sky News app. Here in the UK, the Prime Minister is facing fresh humiliation today as newly released Mandelson files expose rifts within the government and criticisms of his leadership. In messages to ministers, Peter Mandelson accused Sir Keir Starmer of lacking verve, with a Downing Street operation that was beleaguered and bereft. The correspondence also reveals frustration among senior ministers over welfare reforms. Mandelson sacked as US ambassador last September following revelations about his relationship with Jeffrey Epstein. He denies any wrongdoing. Our political editor, Beth Rigby, has more.
1: Once a towering figure in Labour, now casting a long shadow over Starmer's government. Another blow for not just the PM, but his senior team too. Thousands of secret documents released relating to Lord Mandelson revealed the extent to which this former ambassador strayed very far from his brief, with private misgivings around Starmer and his strategy made public. Key ally Pat McFadden in the firing line as dozens of WhatsApps between the Prime Minister's key cabinet ally and Mandelson were disclosed. Mandelson telling McFadden Keir lacks verve, as does the cabinet as a whole. And Number 10 was beleaguered and bereft. While the now Work and Pensions Secretary lamented the lack of welfare reform to Mandelson, saying, "Every meeting I have is, who can we tax in order to pay benefits to others? They're asking the wrong questions." And he didn't hold back on the PM's predicament over failed welfare reforms last year, saying, "It's very bad. Defeat, pull the bill or gut it, destroys his authority, Keir's authority." Soon after the documents dropped, the Chief Secretary to the PM, Darren Jones, was dispatched to the Commons.
2: "And with the exception of the small number of documents that are withheld at the request of the police, which we intend to publish when the police are content for us to do so, the government now considers that it has duly discharged the duties set out in the humble address."
1: The government, unable to publish evidence that Keir Starmer claims will prove he was misled. But ministers were quick to highlight this handwritten note from Mandelson to the then Foreign Secretary David Lammy, saying, "If you are minded to appoint me, I would make sure you never regret it." That a promise far from kept. Regret not just for the PM, but his MPs too.
3: "The challenge for all of our constituents is that every time this subject comes up, they cannot shake the sense that Peter Mandelson's business interests hang like a grubby layer across decision-making in this government."
1: The opposition accused the government of a cover-up as information considered prejudicial to UK national security or international relations was redacted.
4: "We know that there is no good legal basis for the government not to disclose to this House which documents are being withheld. You know, the government should tell us. This is obfuscation. It is an unnecessary attempt to defer scrutiny or deny it."
1: The Mandelson files bring yet another dark day, not just to the Prime Minister, but his wider government too, as this massive dump of documents revealed Mandelson's influence across the Prime Minister's top team and his clear frustration at the man who made him US ambassador. They reveal deep frustrations over the government's growth agenda and attempts at welfare reform, giving opposition parties plenty of ammunition against Starmer. It's another hammer blow for the Starmer premiership, already nearly knocked out. The Prime Minister out last week with one of the few cabinet ministers still fighting for him in public. It's support that right now he badly needs. But the private comments revealed in this tranche of documents must sting. Beth Rigby, Sky News, Westminster.
0: Just a reminder, all of the details of these developments are ready for you on the live pages on the Sky News website and Sky News app. Plenty more, as Mandelson told David Lammy he would never regret it if he was appointed ambassador. And also the allegations that Donald Trump wanted a red dispatch box with a gold crest and lettering similar to those that UK government ministers have. That was according to Mandelson. Plenty more to come, of course. Let's discuss it all with Ali Fortescue. And Ali, in some respects, knowing Peter Mandelson as we do over the course of decades, it's perhaps little surprise that there's a frisson of ego through these memos and conversations and communications. But there's that bit that you can't help but slightly wryly smile with the benefit of hindsight. That comment to David Lammy, you would never regret it if you appoint me. Well, I'm sure that the Labour Party in Downing Street now is awash with regret.
5: Yeah, I mean, that was a standout handwritten letter, wasn't it, from Peter Mandelson to David Lammy saying, you will not regret this. But of course, the appointment of Peter Mandelson as our man in Washington has been something that has absolutely haunted the Labour Party and haunted this Prime Minister. There you go. That is that letter. I do think, you know, in terms of something that is immediately game-changing, we haven't seen that for two reasons, really. One, this has become as much about what is not in the files as what is in the files. We know that there have, of course, been redactions because of police investigation, because there's nothing in there that could jeopardise our national security or international relations, and so much of those, more than 1,000 files have been redacted. We know that many ministers have disappearing messages, which means they won't have had to hand them over. We know that Morgan McSweeney's phone was stolen. And something that came up, we heard from Emily Thornberry yesterday, was that these mitigations, as she put it, what was it that turned him from Peter Mandelson into someone that could be trusted? Why was he appointed despite those concerns? That's something that Number 10 have talked about. We still haven't seen what those mitigations actually were. And the second thing, I think, that has meant that this is not a immediately game-changing moment is that the Prime Minister has already lost so much authority. This is about timing. And I think, actually, a few weeks ago, some of this might well have been much more damaging for Keir Starmer. I think, in particular, the thing that stands out to me are those comments from Pat McFadden, a cabinet minister, close ally of the Prime Minister, when he said, every meeting I have is who can we tax in order to pay benefits to others? They're asking the wrong questions. I think that, out of everything we've seen, is the comment that is going to absolutely haunt this government, because it speaks to the criticism being made by the opposition and it feeds into something the government are trying to say they are not doing, inflating the benefits bill. And he here saying, every meeting I have, who can we tax in order to pay benefits for others? That, I think, will end up haunting this government. In terms of winners, well, some would argue that Wes Streeting might be a winner, being criticised by Peter Mandelson over his stance on the Israel-Gaza conflict, being accused of experiencing an early midlife crisis. I should say Ed Miliband completely ignoring, with an out-of-office, Peter Mandelson's message. So he also seems to have come off quite well. And Keir Mather, a junior minister who Peter Mandelson asked, why is he not answering my messages? Something seems to be wrong. He doesn't think he had the right number to Wes Streeting, but he did actually have the right number. So there are some winners here, but I think the Prime Minister is not a winner, even though this has not been an immediate flashpoint. Today, what's going to happen? Well, there's a cabinet meeting this morning where I suspect this will be coming up. We're going to see MPs digesting all of this ahead of a debate tomorrow.
0: Ali, live in Westminster for us. Good to have you with us. Thank you. There's going to be plenty more from the team in Westminster throughout the course of the day and the coming days. Stick with us for that at 6:10 Tuesday morning. I just want to bring up to speed on the situation in the Middle East. The US President Donald Trump reportedly vented his anger at the Israeli Prime Minister Benjamin Netanyahu over Israel's continued attacks on Hezbollah targets in Lebanon. According to a new report by Axios, Trump made his displeasure with the Israeli PM known during an expletive-laden phone call. Tehran said Israel's renewed push into southern Lebanon constituted a violation of the ceasefire. Iran did appear to be on the brink of abandoning the peace talks, but President Trump does insist that negotiations are continuing. Here in the UK, the largest overhaul to the national grid in generations is designed to secure the UK's energy future. But a Sky News investigation has revealed some critical infrastructure is poorly protected and will be vulnerable to potential drone strikes. Our security and defence editor Deborah Haynes has been looking into the risk to the country's power supplies.
6: When the government talks about energy security, it focuses on the security of supply. But what about physical vulnerabilities at a time when a single drone could take out a pylon, a power station, even an offshore oil platform? It's a worry for residents living close to an electricity substation in Suffolk, especially as more power lines and energy sites are planned.
7: We are basically awaiting a disaster. And it gets worse. So not only are we going to pump this power through this one concentrated site, we're also surrounding it with further infrastructure, which is battery storage, which itself is a risk and a concern.
8: In Ukraine, substations like this one have been systematically targeted by drones and missiles as part of Russia's war. Here in the UK, the government says that we need to be ready for the possibility of a direct threat to the home front as part of a wartime scenario that could obviously involve critical infrastructure like this. And yet it's really easy to walk right up to the outside. Yes, there are fences around the perimeter, but we're on a hill, it's elevated land, it's clearly exposed, and I've seen no sign of any sort of air defences.
6: The National Grid is seeking planning permission to expand a network of pylons, cables and substations around the country. It's part of a massive £30 billion overhaul of the UK's ageing electricity grid.
8: From here, you get a good view of what's known as the wirescape. It's this crisscross of wires and pylons stretching off into the distance. Yes, an eyesore, but absolutely vital to channel the energy that is being generated across the east coast of England into this substation. It's not just coming from these solar panels that you can see behind me, but also from the Sizewell nuclear plant, from offshore wind farms, and all of it being absorbed here. And it's going to get a lot bigger and more complex with even more wires if this planning permission goes ahead.
9: If a substation went down, an entire region could be taken out.
6: Some MPs are worried, though, that the government isn't giving enough thought to the physical security of energy infrastructure in its rush to increase supply. Part of Alicia Kearns' constituency in Lincolnshire is also earmarked for more power lines. We meet by another unguarded substation.
9: We've been here for a few hours now. No one's turned up to check why we are near a site of national significance. So we really do need to take this seriously. We need to make sure that up and down the country, we better protect what is one of our biggest vulnerabilities and one of the easiest vulnerabilities to exploit.
8: Do you think that any discussion to do with the security of our energy needs to include plans for things like drone attacks?
9: Absolutely. So look, energy security is part of the battlefield now. Pylons are at the front of that battle because it's so easy to do. You go on Google Maps, every single pylon in our country is mapped out for you. Anyone wanting to attack our country has a ready-made map and the tools able to do it cheaply and easily.
6: The drone threat isn't hypothetical, especially for oil and gas platforms and wind farms.
10: Right across the North Sea, from the far north in Norway all the way down past Britain, we have seen a lot of activity, and specifically in the UK, we've seen some drone sightings in recent years, which have escalated in their complexity last year.
8: And do you know who's operating the drones? Do you think it's a hostile state or just some amateur?
10: So it's unlikely that this is amateur activity, because our offshore infrastructure is 100 miles into the middle of the North Sea.
11: The most of our incidents are caused by weather.
6: Deborah Pettersen is in charge of resilience at the National Energy System Operator, or NESO, a state-owned body that manages the UK's energy. While she says the system is very resilient, she is alert to potential risks and says NESO has written advice to the energy industry on drones.
11: One of the areas we think is really important is us being able to identify what's hostile, what's not. What is your response plan? So you as an industry, what are the important pieces where you do not want drones overhead?
6: One option could be to ban drones from flying over certain sites.
11: I think there is a question as we identify our most critical national infrastructure, you know, do they demand no-fly zones?
12: Do you think that would be a good idea?
11: Yes, I do think that would be a good idea. If you decide something is critical to our national security, then having very clear ways to manage a threat like drones is really important.
6: The UK is also learning lessons from Ukraine about how to better protect its energy system, though greater resilience comes with a price tag.
11: There's a real delicate balance in terms of affordable, clean and reliable, and where that balance lies. It's a really difficult balance. I think bunkering every substation it would not be a reasonable or rational ask. But actually where the dial sits, I think, is a conversation.
6: A spokesperson for the Department of Energy Security and Net Zero said energy resilience and security is our top priority. We work closely with stakeholders, including Offshore Energies UK and National Grid, to protect vital offshore, subsea and onshore energy infrastructure against a range of threats. We will publish an energy resilience strategy in 2026, setting out how we will continue to ensure a secure and resilient energy system now and in the future. Back in Suffolk, residents say they understand the need to expand the grid to power the country. They just fear that tall pylons and exposed substations risk everyone going dark in a crisis. Deborah Haynes, Sky News.
0: Police have released body cam footage of the moment they arrested a student as he lay dying after he was falsely accused of racial abuse by his attacker. Vikram Digwa has been jailed for life for stabbing 18-year-old Henry Novak in Southampton in December. A warning that the following report from her Birchley does contain footage of the moment Miss Novak was detained. You may find it distressing.
13: A first-year student on his way for a night out who would never make it home. 18-year-old Henry Novak was stabbed repeatedly on the streets of Southampton by this man, Vikram Digwa. Henry's family was in court as he was sent to prison for a minimum of 21 years.
14: For us, there is no closure. There is no moment where the pain stops. There is no moment where the Henry-shaped hole in our family is filled. We will carry this grief every single day for the rest of our lives.
13: In a 999 call lasting nearly 12 minutes, Digwa and his brother claimed that he was the one who'd been attacked that night, telling the operator he'd been racially abused.
15: He starts recording me.
16: Right.
15: As he's recording me, I snatch his phone. He's then laid a punch onto me. He's pushed me back and my turban's come off. He started then grabbing my head, so I then grabbed him and then he started pushing me, attacking me even further and everything like that.
13: Digwa had stabbed Henry multiple times, but when officers arrived, it was Henry that they handcuffed.
17: What's happened to you, all right?
18: You've
17: been stabbed. You've been stabbed? Whereabouts? I don't think you have, mate.
13: It was all captured on police body cam and the footage released with the family's consent.
17: And?
13: Most of it is too distressing to show.
14: With his final words, he told officers that he could not breathe. He told them he had been stabbed. In fact, Henry told officers that he could not breathe 9 times. He told them he had been stabbed 4 times. Henry should not have died on the streets of Southampton in police custody. The way he was treated was inhumane and degrading.
13: Henry, seen here earlier in the evening, was eventually uncuffed, but it was too late, a wound to his chest proving to be the fatal blow. It was delivered not by the ceremonial kirpan knife Digwa carried as a Sikh, but a second 21-centimetre blade. The police have apologised to the family, but highlighted the difficult circumstances faced by officers that night in December.
12: Only one person is responsible for killing Henry, and that's the man who stabbed him that night. That man lied to officers on the scene, and I have no doubt that that contributed to their not immediately understanding what had taken place.
13: The Independent Office for Police Conduct is investigating, something that Prime Minister Keir Starmer says he supports. Sentencing Digwa, Judge Bill Moseley, KC, said he was sure Henry has said nothing racist, and that when police arrived, the 23-year-old had carried on telling wicked lies to police. For Henry's family, the earth-shattering moment of being told he'd died will never leave them. A young man they described as kind, loved and full of promise. Emma Birchley, Sky News.
0: 6:21 on a Tuesday morning. Watching Sky News, Gareth Barlow with you. Still to come, we're going to take a look at the differing experiences of maternity care in Coventry.
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25: It's like a football final with only one team on the pitch. 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
26: I'm Yusra Al-Baghir, Sky's Africa correspondent based in Johannesburg, South Africa.
25: A cyclone and two burst dams wiped out hundreds of generational homes.
26: This was the second dam that the floodwaters hit before it tore into Derna. We are in the heart of Nairobi, and we're watching as protesters were heavily tear gassed.
27: The sheer fearlessness and persistence of these guys is astonishing.
26: We help you understand the world with us. I remember going into the iconic Omdurman market in the heart of Sudan's capital for the first time since the war started. And this is what's left of it. Bullet holes through buildings.
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0: You're watching Sky News. A mother of three has told this network her traumatic first experience giving birth contributed to her postnatal depression and anxiety. But the second time around, Laura Mulholland says that midwives were her guardian angels, offering crucial antenatal support. Well, Siobhan Freeman-Powell has been looking at maternity services offered in Coventry, including to those facing barriers to adequate care.
32: She said, if your baby dies and you're not in the hospital because you've made that decision to have your baby at home and not listen to my advice, if your baby dies, that's on you. It was really disheartening to feel not listened to.
33: It was her first pregnancy, but Lauren knew what she wanted, a birth at home with minimal intervention, one she had planned and prepared for.
32: A midwife turned up and it was like a middle of the night, I think, I think it was about 2 o'clock in the morning. I just got the sense she didn't want to be there.
33: Lauren says she felt coerced into delivering her baby in a hospital rather than at home, and that this traumatic birthing experience likely contributed to the postnatal depression that followed.
32: I just turned into a completely different person. I cried 24/7. I didn't know what was wrong with me. I just felt like I wasn't enjoying motherhood.
33: Postnatal depression is common, but if left untreated, it can be fatal. Maternal suicide remains one of the leading causes of death among women after birth. Lauren says if it wasn't for the support of the specialist midwives the second time around, she feared she would end up a statistic.
32: I felt cared for, like with them, it was wonderful, like little guardian angels.
33: Emma delivered Lauren's twins and the birthing experience she had always hoped for. She is part of a dedicated team who support vulnerable and high-risk pregnancies.
1: We allow women to stay under our care for up to 6 weeks postnatally, so for longer we can see them more frequently postnatally as well. Sometimes it's a period where we need to be really mindful of kind of looking out for things, especially like previous postnatal depression.
2: Yeah, like Emma said, you get to know your women, and it's not just about antenatal care, you get to know everything. You talk about your life, they talk about their life, and you really get to know them on a personal level. Everybody's different. Not everybody, I know we have our guidelines, but some women do want different things.
33: The team in Coventry say individualised care within the community is vital, especially for those who already lack trust in the system. Because for many women, barriers to maternity care starts long before labour begins.
3: So my name is Katie, I'm a midwife from UHCW, and my role is to basically provide you guys with some information antenatally to hopefully help you feel a bit more confident when it's time to come in and have your baby.
33: National figures continue to show poorer outcomes for black and ethnic minority women. In Coventry, where almost half of residents come from a minority background, this service has been developed to bridge that gap.
4: The women here are in different stages of their pregnancy. Some are British born, whilst others may have only been in the country for a short space of time. But all of them are more likely to have adverse outcomes purely because of their ethnic background. This is a service which hopefully will tackle that.
5: So I feel like it was more welcoming, and they were trying to blend us in their culture, like how we do it in the UK.
6: The experience that we have locally is that it works. It's important to be able to, prevent adverse outcomes before they happen. It'll cost the NHS a lot more money, unfortunately. But worse than that, obviously, it's about saving babies' lives and saving mothers' lives.
33: And importantly, restoring trust. As the country waits for national guidance on improving maternal care, the team in Coventry say the starting point is simple: being seen, being heard, and feeling safe.
32: Something had to change, and thankfully it did. Like, I had the support there this time. I knew what I needed because the team helped me the first time round. I was like, right, let's go back to them. Like, they're amazing.
33: Shimon Freeman-Powell, Sky News, Coventry.
0: Just a reminder, as part of our really wide-ranging maternity coverage, we've got a special programme here on Sky News. It's this week. Sarah Jamie spending 2 days in Coventry Hospital, presenting the UK Tonight live from there tomorrow. She'll be speaking to families, expectant mothers, midwives and other NHS staff to hear firsthand what it's like to give birth in this country. That's all tomorrow at 8 p.m. Don't miss it. Now then, bit of time for the weather.
7: Looks good.
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0: Cooler, more unsettled spells with widespread, sometimes heavy showers and some prolonged rain at times. The morning, sunny spells and scattering of locally heavy, blustery showers, mid-teens for most. Eastern Scotland, cloudier with more general rain spreading from the south. Expect temperatures a little lower than yesterday's and a stiff, rather chilly wind in the south. Southeastern Scotland brightening during the afternoon. Little change elsewhere. Wales and Western England seeing the showers there more isolated.
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0: Still to come, Sky News speaks to the judge with round-the-clock police protection as she takes on one of Italy's most ferocious mafias.
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0: To Italy now, and a judge who is single-handedly taking on one of Italy's most ferocious mafia syndicates and says she's not deterred by the death threats in her fight for justice. Surrounded by 24-hour security, Maria Francesca Mariano has spoken to Sky News about the threats she's faced since ordering the arrest of members of the powerful Sacra Corona Unita syndicate. A warning, this story by our Europe correspondent Ali Bunkel does contain distressing details of the death of a baby.
19: We're in a police convoy with Italy's most wanted judge.
20: Maria Francesca Mariano has taken on the mafia and risked everything.
19: The mafia here has tried to kill her on a number of occasions, and she's now agreed to give her first ever interview to us.
20: The mafia in southern Italy is everywhere, and they will kill anybody who gets in the way of their business.
19: She faces many death threats. She received a severed goat's head through the post.
20: Drug trafficking makes them a fortune. Italy's not just an entry point for smuggled cocaine. It is a hub for Europe's narco networks.
21: Our streets are flooded with flows of cocaine of unimaginable purity, with a profit margin of up to 300,000 euros a day.
20: This is Narcos Europe Uncovered, the judge who defied the mafia. Sacra Corona Unita in Puglia is now one of the richest mafia groups in the whole of Italy. They make billions of euros every year from drug smuggling, especially cocaine. The hundreds of miles of rugged coastline here is perfect for bringing in boats laden with the stuff. They sneak into small harbours and bays and then quickly distribute it across Europe. Maria Francesca Mariano is the mafia's enemy number one. She has put many of them in prison, and she now lives with round-the-clock protection.
19: How is it?
24: Come?
30: Come? È una modalità di vita.
21: How is it? It's a way of life. Simply that. It's necessary because these soldiers are the cornerstones of my freedom.
1: Sono le assi portanti della mia libertà.
21: They are my freedom.
1: Loro sono la mia libertà.
21: Without them, I couldn't even reach the court.
1: Potrei andare forse nemmeno in tribunale.
20: This land was once fought over by the mafia who wanted to develop it. The politician Renato Fonte was shot dead on this spot because she tried to protect it. Despite the risks to her life, this is what motivates Maria today.
21: This is a land that has been plundered, vampirized and sold. Even if it costs, this fight is necessary.
2: This area, this parkland, used to be partly mafia land. There was a real battle for the mafia to try and control it some years ago and develop it, but it's now protected parkland and a symbol of a victory for the judiciary, for the authorities against the mafiosa.
20: The Sacra Corona Unita is one of Italy's most violent and feared mafia syndicates. The group has personally declared war on Maria. She won't talk to us about the specific death threats that she's received, but the severed head of a goat was left on her doorstep with a butcher's knife through it. And she's been sent bullets in the post.
21: I handled and wrote the ruling in the case of Angelica Pirtoli, a two-year-old girl who was killed while in her mother's arms. A mafioso grabbed her by her feet and smashed her head against the wall. Nowhere else in the world has a murder of such brutality ever occurred.
20: Her security never leaves her side. As we're sitting, talking, somebody walks by. The bodyguards immediately close in and reach for their weapons.
1: La paura è normale che ci sia, no? Fa parte della natura umana.
21: Fear is normal. It's part of human nature. It's hard to deny that there's fear.
1: Io devo andare avanti.
21: But I'm a servant of the state. I must carry on. The option of giving up has never entered my mind. I'm not running away. I'm staying here.
20: There is now a powerful group of women taking on the traditionally male-dominated mafia in Puglia. Police, journalists, activists, and Maria, the judge.
2: Do you think the fact that you're a woman is a particular problem for the mafia here that you are trying to fight?
1: Anche la mafia non è vero che è una mafia patriarcale.
21: It's not true that the mafia is a patriarchal system. Now the mafia has many women too. In the Sacra Corona Unita, they're standing alongside their husbands. When their husbands are arrested, they go to meet them in prison and become bearers of orders. From being just unwitting messengers to expressing an opinion and then becoming their husband's alter ego, the step is easy.
1: L'alter ego del marito o del compagno, e beh, il passo è facile.
20: In 1992, two Italian judges were murdered by separate car bombs. Today, a massive poster of them hangs on the side of the court buildings in Lecce as a reminder of the risks that judges today take in pursuing the mafia. And it's hard to say whether they're actually winning the fight. The mafia certainly is now less openly violent than it once was, but their methods have changed and become more low profile. Despite the efforts by Maria and many others, they're still everywhere across this region. Drug smuggling, gun running, extortion and money laundering has made them wealthy, connected and powerful. This is a battle for Italian society. Alistair Bunker, Sky News, in Puglia, southern Italy.
0: You know the score. 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
3: Brendan, we haven't spoken to you since the end of the World Cup, after which there was a review. Lots of things seemed up in the air at that stage. Do you think you're fortunate to be given the chance to complete the job you started?
4: that wasn't really up to me. I was keen to carry on in the job because I did feel as if, you know, we've made some significant progress in the last 4 years, but the job isn't done. There's still some growth to go. I think our best days are in front of us as a cricket side. I think a lot of the stuff that we've developed over the last 4 years will allow us to shape our side as we move forward. I think, yes, we do need to make some improvements. Yes, we do need to become a smarter cricket team when the game's at its on a knife edge or the pressure's at its highest. But don't throw out what's worked previously, what's given us the base to be able to start to think about finishing off this product and making a cricket team which can compete against the best teams in the world consistently.
0: Just a breaking development on the massive bombardment on Ukraine overnight. The Ukrainian Air Force says that Russia launched 556 drones and 73 missiles in the attacks. We've seen similar number of drones launched before, but that number of missiles substantially higher than previous attacks that we've seen. The number of dead rising to, I believe, 11 now. We'll keep you up to speed on the details of that as it develops. Still to come, I'm going to discuss the stories making the headlines in today's papers with our panellist and author, the broadcaster, Emma Wolf.
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6: It's like a football final with only one team on the pitch. 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The freedom fought for by the African National Congress.
8: I'm Yusra Al-Baghir, Sky's Africa correspondent based in Johannesburg, South Africa.
6: A cyclone and two burst dams wiped out hundreds of generational homes.
8: This was the second dam that the floodwaters hit before it tore into Derna.
6: We are in the heart of Nairobi, and we're watching as protesters were heavily tear gassed.
16: The sheer fearlessness and persistence of these guys is astonishing.
8: We help you understand the world with us. I remember going into the iconic Omdurman market in the heart of Sudan's capital for the first time since the war started.
6: And this is what's left of it. Bullet holes through buildings.
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25: This is going to get deeper. I think it's going to end up with Russia.
29: Is war inevitable?
8: What he's interested in is a deal.
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23: I disagree. And laughs along the way.
26: Plus, a look at tomorrow's headlines. The Wrap. Everything wrapped up for you from 10.
23: I urge you not to look away. If Hamas hands the hostages over, they will end this conflict.
8: The world has been watching.
26: Good to see you again.
27: How are you?
23: Did she say how he was?
25: The conditions are awful.
8: The jets were ordered to come back.
23: Historic day here today.
8: How will you respond if India does launch airstrikes?
28: They'll be all out to war.
8: But I'm just going to put some body armor on.
23: I'm Yelda Hakim.
31: I hope we haven't forgotten anything.
33: 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I tick that box.
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0: A cooler, more unsettled spell, widespread, sometimes heavy showers and prolonged rain at times. The morning, sunny spells and a scattering of locally heavy and blustery showers to most parts. Eastern Scotland, cloudier, more general rain spreading from the south. Temperatures a little lower than yesterday's and a stiff, rather chilly wind in the south. Southeastern Scotland will brighten during the afternoon. Little change elsewhere, Wales and Western England. The showers becoming more isolated later.
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0: Time to take a look at the headlines in the papers in our news view. Please stay. We're joined by author and broadcaster Emma Wolfe. Good to see you again.
10: Morning.
0: We normally spend the ad break prior to the weather highlighting furiously. Yeah. You and I have spent the entire time gossiping about politics because there is plenty of office politics and gossip in all of the papers today. All of the Mandelson files. Part two.
10: Yeah, absolutely. This is Mandelson and every single front page. I mean, he is across the papers. So there is certainly still a lot of interest. I don't think there are a huge amount of surprises.
0: No.
10: But this once again throws the Labour Party into absolute disarray. Who said what to whom? What about the messages we're not seeing? What about all the redacted stuff? What about all the tip-exed out stuff? There is a lot still that we are not seeing. But I think what comes across from all of the papers is the sheer level of Mandelson's influence. The fact that he carried on as a disgraced former US ambassador who'd been sacked twice previously, he carried on intervening. He carried on pulling strings behind the scenes throughout all of this. There are questions about his vetting, about all of that, about the security, that the files that he was given access to before the vetting was complete. Who said what? You know, there was, I mean, if we look at the front of the Express, this sort of soundbite from Pat McFadden is absolute dynamite, isn't it? It's absolute dynamite. Already, I think the Conservative Party are using this line. He says, every meeting I have with his Labour MPs, who can be taxed to pay benefits? And that is, for the Conservative Party and for other opposition parties, it's dynamite.
0: Mm.
10: You know, they're using it on campaigns. Like, they had it all over X within minutes.
0: And this was at the point when Pat McFadden wasn't even the Work and Pensions Secretary. This is the point when he was the Chancellor of the Duchy of Lancaster.
10: Yeah.
0: And Mandelson was US Ambassador. And you saw the Labour Party trying to come out and say, well, look, no, what Pat was saying was we've got to help make people better, but not kind of just pay out all the time. There was a very quick attempt to try and polish the edges and soften the blow there. But the damage is done.
10: The damage is done. And, you know, the irony is that Starmer has risked his reputation and has insisted on appointing Mandelson despite all the information that he was or was not privy to. And actually, when you read what Mandelson thinks about Starmer, that's not flattering either. You know, he talks about him sort of trying to advance and buckle, He talks about him just not really not being up to the job. So I think I don't think there's a fatal blow for Starmer in all this.
0: That's all been
10: done. I'm not sure how this is going to affect. We're in the run up to the events in a few weeks of this by-election. So I don't think there's anything there that is going to make Starmer need to leave immediately. Although, as I say, there's a lot we haven't seen. There are a lot of still those questions over the phone that went missing because the phone is the answers
0: Morgan
10: to some
0: McSweeney's.
10: Of the... Yeah, Morgan McSweeney's phone.
0: Which was stolen,
10: apparently. And so, yes, what does this do? It sort of blows things up even more, but I don't think there's anything that people weren't expecting. What it really confirms is that a lot of very wealthy, very quite self-entitled men talking about themselves and their own positions and not really talking much about policies or the country.
0: Yeah. And, you know, there's kind of the interesting one then, of course, is kind of pouring through who didn't reply.
10: Yeah.
0: And we were talking to Ali Fortescue, our political correspondent, about that earlier in the hour and saying people like Ed Miliband didn't reply. Yeah. Kim Ather, who used to be the baby of the House as well, one of the youngest MPs, didn't reply. And that frustrated.

0: And you know, is it breaking news? Well, it is, because it's on the front pages of all the papers, you know. And look at the Daily Mail, Lasner's poisonous puppet master and the £1 million cover-up. I mean, apparently, Darren Jones, I think, yesterday was saying that even releasing all of this has cost the Cabinet Office £1 million. Yeah. That's our money. Yeah, that is taxpayers' money. All of this is taking up a huge amount of political energy and meetings and chit-chat and gossip at a time when the country's not in a good state.
1: And Darren Jones, spare a thought for him, because he's having to go out and defend this
0: for
1: his boss. And many would surely argue, well, it's Keir Starmer that should be answering these questions.
0: He's been really quiet, actually.
1: He doesn't turn up in the comments for these moments. It's Darren Jones who comes out and gets wheeled out,
0: effort.
1: What he's going to say.
0: Yeah.
1: Gets wheeled out to defend it. And from my understanding, I don't think there's really any connection to him to any of this.
0: No.
1: But it's on him to present it and then also answer the questions for it. And you know, you have to wryly smile when you see that handwritten note from Mandelson to Lammy. Appoint me, you'll never forget it.
0: And what's that about? You know, people are saying, is that a veiled threat? Is it a promise of future emolument? I mean, what is that? You know, you'll never regret it, I can assure. That whole note, that whole handwritten note to Lammy is quite something. Mm. You know, this is a time at which we need extraordinary abilities. And you think, well, is that really... He clearly rates himself very highly, Peter Mandelson.
1: And there'll be many voters for the Labour Party who will have scratched their heads and gone, well, in July 2024, I kind of voted for you guys because I was fed up of
0: all
1: the Boris Partygate scandals and fed up of what happened under Liz Truss and fed up of what happened under various Conservative iterations of the many leaderships that there were. We voted for you because you said you were going to clean up politics, Keir Starmer.
0: Yeah.
1: And now look where
0: we're... More of the same, exactly.
1: It was a long time ago since we were talking about moats and duck houses, but you know, it's decades on. There's still pervasive issues throughout the heart of politics. There are also very many good politicians, very many good civil servants as well.
0: Of course.
1: I feel for them,
0: who
1: kind of get tarnished with the same brush.
0: Mm, of course, and it must be very, very difficult to get on with a job when every time you know, every time you're out campaigning or you're talking to people, these are the things that come up.
1: Yeah,
0: you know,
1: yeah.
0: The corruption and the infighting.
1: Front page of the Telegraph, the Express, the Mail, the front page of the
0: Absolutely.
1: Everything. Elsewhere on the Telegraph, let's give the audience a little bit of other news, shall we? A Daily Peel offering hope for untreatable cancer.
0: This is amazing.
1: That's
0: this is really
1: story.
0: Good news. So this is a new drug that's been developed for 6 common cancers, which were previously had previously untreatable tumours. And the rate of improvement, so this is people who had these untreatable cancers in very advanced forms and hadn't responded to previous treatment. And this new drug can shrink tumours by 30 to 95% during trials. So it seems to be a real revolution in cancer treatment. And as I say, this is patients who haven't responded to, and these are 6 common cancers. So really, really good news on that front.
1: It's one of those things, the steady drumbeat of progress in healthcare and development that you don't pay attention to on a daily basis. But then you look over your shoulder and go, good heavens.
0: That's amazing.
1: Insanely amazing stuff is being done.
0: Only yesterday there were news reports about a drug for pancreatic cancer, which is one of the real killers. You know, it's a terrifying diagnosis when people say they've got pancreatic cancer because it's so silent for so long and usually untreatable and a very, very short life expectancy. This stuff is amazing and is going to affect all of us, you know, or our family members in decades to come. So it's good news.
1: It certainly is good news. A bit of that on the Daily
0: Telegraph. Good for the scientists getting on with their jobs.
1: Indeed. And again, not easy because science funding, research funding,
0: of course,
1: all of those pots are smaller, tighter. You know, when there's less economic growth because there's less focus on the economy because there's more political drama, then it has impact.
0: Or when we leave the EU,
1: like
0: there are all sorts of ramifications from politics into science and healthcare.
1: Lovely segue, because on page 4 of the Financial Times, bit of a suggestion that Norway's musing on maybe a kind of an EU tie or a rethink of EU ties. There had been some votes on whether to join the EU back in 1972 and 1994. Both times the Norwegians said no because of fish.
0: Yeah.
1: And of course, Norway, big oil producing nation as well.
0: Mm.
1: But the kind of the Trump factor is starting to maybe push Norway in a direction of the EU. And of course, we've seen the Trump factor in force for other Scandinavian nations when it comes to NATO, Sweden and Finland joining NATO as a bloc. And you just kind of go, it's interesting how in the face of pressure from kind of Europe's closest ally, Europe maybe now is coalescing as a continent in a way politically that it hadn't done before.
0: Absolutely. They're talking about Trump. The crazy world of Donald Trump has changed how they feel. I mean, just to put this in perspective, the foreign minister was talking about how divisive that issue

0: issue was and how it split. The issue of joining the EU or not became so divisive that it broke up marriages and families, leaving Norwegians with a kind of PTSD, which is astonishing. I mean, you think about Brexit, you think about that vote and how it divided families, how it divided the country. But really, these votes really mean a lot to people. Mm. So it looks like Norway maybe now reconsidering. They would feel safer within that block.
1: You kind of rightly go, oh, it was all about fish, but then you think about Brexit and Nigel Farage and the Thames and the fishermen in the UK and stuff. Those kind of issues become really big and very heated
0: really
1: in those
0: big.
1: Kind of decision-making cases. You know, the UK and Iceland had the Cod Wars, didn't we?
0: Exactly.
1: Three rounds of the Cod Wars. You know, they are big flashpoints at times.
0: Yeah.
1: Back to the front page of the Daily Telegraph. M&S boss, Britain rarely so anti-growth.
0: Yeah, this is chairman of M&S, Archie Norman, who's a sort of business stalwart in this country. He's now warning that Britain has rarely in history been this anti-growth. He says high taxes, excessive red tape are smothering businesses and hollowing out the high streets. It's the regulatory environment is very, very unfriendly to growth. And the tax burden has never been so high. And we recently saw Morrisons, another huge business in this country, closing stores and talking about the burden, the cost to employers, even big employers, huge company corporations like M&S and Morrisons. And if it's having that effect, and if people like Archie Norman are saying this stuff, how is it for smaller companies? I mean, small one-man bands, businesses, shops in our high streets.
1: Because of my previous job, I have a previous career. I have quite a lot of contacts with restaurateurs and pubs, etc. And they're crying out at the moment.
0: Absolutely
1: crying out at the moment. There is 15 seconds left, which has been told in my right ear. So we could have talked about passengers misbehaving on flights, or we could have talked about people being out of work as well. But we don't have time. But good to have you with us. Good to have you with us. Plenty more Sophie and Wilf coming up after the top of the next hour.
2: We're trying to see as much as we can.
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7: 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It doesn't feel like a big homecoming.
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0: Good morning. It is 7 o'clock and welcome to Mornings with Bridge and Frost.
1: With Sophie and Will, a very good morning from me as well.
0: Russia launches a massive missile and drone attack on cities across Ukraine, killing at least 10 people.
1: Police body camera footage shows the harrowing moment. Henry Novak was handcuffed shortly before he died. We're expecting a response from the government later today.
0: The Prime Minister's authority dealt another blow as the latest Mandelson files reveal infighting among ministers and criticism of Number 10.
1: Also today, could our energy infrastructure survive a drone attack? We'll have a fascinating report into the vulnerabilities of our grid.
0: And we've also been speaking to the judge going after one of Italy's most notorious mafia syndicates.
1: A very good morning to you. Welcome to the programme. Well, Russia has launched a major overnight attack on cities across Ukraine, killing at least 10 people and injuring dozens of others.
0: So President Putin has been warning for days that Russia would retaliate after claims of a drone strike on a student dormitory in Russian-occupied eastern Ukraine.
1: Russia carried out coordinated strikes on the capital, as well as Dnipro in central Ukraine and Kharkiv in the country's north.
0: And in Kyiv, at least 4 people were killed. I mean, just look at the devastation there. There are also fears that people are still trapped under the rubble of 2 damaged apartment blocks. Thousands of people spent the night sheltering in underground metro stations, listening to the sound of those air raid sirens.
1: While footage from Dnipro shows the aftermath of one of the strikes, which Ukraine's president warned yesterday was likely.
0: Well, let's talk now to our security and defence editor, Deborah Haynes. I mean, we're looking at those images. These are huge strikes.
2: Yes, and the president has been warning for a few days now about the potential for a massive air campaign by Russia against the cities. And this is what we're seeing play out. I mean, there's been sirens overnight, people running into shelter. And just to give you a sense of the scale of this attack, the Ukrainians say that they detected more than 656 drones, 73 missiles. The Ukrainian air defences shot out 642 of those munitions. Wow. But that means almost 90 getting through, including 30 missiles. And the devastation is very clear on the screen.
1: Why now from President Putin? Is it because, in fact, he's on the back foot?
2: I mean, that is what people that's the conclusion people are drawing, that on the battlefield, Russian forces are significantly under pressure. They are losing huge amounts of soldiers to Ukraine's drones and unable to take ground. And actually, there's a big sort of research institute that was saying that for the first time since 2023, Russia is losing ground that it's capturing more than it's able to gain. And you had the head of GCHQ last week saying that, according to British intelligence estimates, there are now almost 500,000 Russian soldiers that have been killed. And so unable to make gains on the battlefield, Russia does seem to be striking civilian targets as well.
0: But I guess at the same time, we know that the high oil prices are benefiting Putin and actually some sanctions being relaxed as well.
2: Yeah, and that has caused huge anger inside Ukraine and amongst Ukraine's allies, that countries including the UK, even though the UK has got a significant suite of sanctions, of course, in place against Russian oil and gas, that there is this perception of an easing of those sanctions because, of course, there's a big energy crisis. And this is exactly the wrong time to do that because, as Ukraine says, that money feeds Russia's war machine and that leads to the kinds of devastation you're seeing in Ukraine right now.
1: Deb, as always, thanks so much. And Deb will be back at past 5 to go into more detail of her fantastic report on how vulnerable or not our energy grid is to foreign attacks.
0: Now, you might have been following the case of Henry Novak. So he was an 18-year-old boy. He was stabbed to death, murdered in Southampton last December. And yesterday, the man found guilty of killing him was sentenced to life in prison, Vikram Digwa, who the judge concluded had falsely accused Henry of racially abusing him.
1: This is Henry, seen here at the start of his night out with friends, with his family's permission. Police have released as well the police body camera footage of the moment that officers arrived on the scene and just a very clear warning for a moment before we come to it. It is very difficult to watch.
3: What's happened to you, all right?
4: Just stabbed.
3: You've been stabbed? Whereabouts?
0: Now, the thing here is you can see Henry on the ground here saying multiple times, I've been stabbed. Also telling police, I can't breathe. But he was put in handcuffs, you can see that.
3: You've been stabbed, whereabouts?
1: Let's bring in Ollie, who's here to tell us a bit more about all of this. As tragic a story as you could come across, and as harrowing as well, with all these details.
5: Yeah, and clearly the family here are bereft. They've not only lost their son, but lost him in this tragic circumstance where the victim of a crime is being accused of being the perpetrator of that crime and not being believed by the police. Henry's dad, Mark, saying that he had repeatedly told officers that he couldn't breathe, that he had been stabbed, and even though somebody who had called 999, a bystander, had said that they'd heard somebody being stabbed, the police still did not believe them. Now, the family hold Vikram, the perpetrator, solely responsible for this. But as we heard from that very emotional statement on the steps of the court yesterday, the dad says the police still have questions to answer. If we just take a listen.
6: With his final words, he told officers that he could not breathe. He told them he had been stabbed. In fact, Henry told officers that he could not breathe 9 times. He told them he had been stabbed 4 times. Henry should not have died on the streets of Southampton in police custody. The way he was treated was inhumane and degrading.
5: Now, Hampshire police have apologised, saying that they are deeply sorry that Henry was in handcuffs at the time that he died. But they also say that it was the perpetrator who was lying, and it was those lies that led them to not immediately understand what was going on. But the Sikh Federation has said that there are clear failings here by both the Crown Prosecution Service and the police, and those need to be investigated because they say that Sikhs have been targeted in recent weeks, have been subjected to hate.
0: I mean, there are so many issues, questions, learnings that have to happen. I mean, look, just listening to Henry's dad there, it is heartbreaking. It's absolutely heartbreaking to hear him, and that composure is really something else. What are we expecting going forward then?
5: So, first of all, an investigation by the Independent Office of Police Conduct. They're going to be looking at whether the officers took the right course of action. That investigation is ongoing, and it's something that is being supported by the Prime Minister. He says it's the right thing to be happening. But then today we are expecting the government to respond. Yesterday we heard from the Speaker of the House of Commons saying that he knows there's been a lot of interest in this. And so we're expecting to see Sarah Jones, the policing minister, come and lay a statement before the Commons in which the government will respond to everything that's happened.
0: Yeah, and so I guess it's an opportunity for MPs as well to talk about this. I'm sure there'll be a lot of people who want to do that as well.
1: Ollie, Christoph, thanks so much. Now, overnight, there have been reports of a fiery phone call between President Trump and Israeli Prime Minister Benjamin Netanyahu over the country's continued attacks on Hezbollah targets in Lebanon. According to a new report by Axios, Trump swore during the phone call, saying, "You're bleep crazy and everybody hates Israel."
0: I mean, it is quite a report. It comes as Iran says that Israel's renewed push into southern Lebanon is a violation of the ceasefire. Iran appeared on the brink of abandoning the peace talks, but President Trump insists those negotiations are continuing.
1: Well, Sally Lockwood is in Dubai for us. Sally, quite an extraordinary report this from Axios about the clash between President Trump and Benjamin Netanyahu. How's the coverage of it going down there? But I guess sort of almost more importantly, is there confidence that it draws a line under the hostilities that have been one of, but not the only, hindrance to reaching a peace agreement?
7: Yeah, good morning to you both. Well, I mean, we were following the updates in this region extremely closely last night. It felt for a few hours that potentially things were going to unravel altogether. There was news from Iranian state media that their negotiators had stopped exchanging messages with the US via mediators. There was also a report that potentially the ceasefire was going to end altogether because of the situation in Lebanon. And then you had the commander of the Revolutionary Guard Quds Force who came out and said that they could potentially activate other fronts, namely the Bab al-Mandab Strait, which connects the Red Sea and the Arabian Sea. It's one of the world's most important sea routes. And they were threatening to essentially disrupt it in the same way that they have the Strait of Hormuz. It borders Yemen. They have their proxies, the Houthis, who are based there, who haven't yet got involved in this war. But certainly, you know, it was all looking quite precarious. And indeed, those threats are very serious. You know, if indeed we did see the Bab al-Mandab Strait disrupted, it would go well beyond the oil and gas disruption that we're seeing around the world at the moment. And then shortly after, Donald Trump came out and said he'd spoken to Benjamin Netanyahu, he'd spoken to representatives from Hezbollah, you know, he'd called off Israeli troops carrying out their operations in Beirut. He'd essentially ordered them to turn around. And then, you know, this report from Axios, which was absolutely eye-opening, revealing that there was some really heated phone call between Benjamin Netanyahu and Donald Trump, in which a U.S. official essentially summarized Donald Trump's comments, and it said that the conversation was laden with expletives, as you said, in which Donald Trump called Benjamin Netanyahu crazy and said, "You'd be in prison if it weren't for me. I'm saving your ass. Everybody hates you now. Everybody hates Israel because of this." I mean, it's quite something. We do know that the two leaders spoke, and Donald Trump maintains that essentially Lebanon and Israel have agreed to stop the attacks against each other. That's been backed up by the Lebanese embassy in Washington. But then Benjamin Netanyahu came out on X and posted to say that essentially their position remains unchanged, that operations in the south of Lebanon will continue, and that if Hezbollah continues to attack Israel, then they will also carry out more operations in Beirut. So it's all very unclear. And where does this live? Where does this leave the diplomatic process, these peace talks, and this deal that, you know, was said to be at a preliminary stage, ready for Donald Trump's approval? Well, I mean, we haven't had an update on that for a few days now, but it's only, you know, a few days ago that Donald Trump was essentially describing a deal that was largely negotiated. But I would hazard a guess that it's not going very well. And certainly, I'd say that the ceasefire is in one of its most fragile situations yet.
1: Sally, as ever, thanks so much.
0: And yesterday we got the release of a huge number of documents relating to Peter Mandelson's appointment as ambassador to the US. And also, not just information relating to that specifically, we got some revelations of some pretty extraordinary rifts within the government and also criticisms of Keir Starmer's leadership.
1: It gave us an insight into the inner workings of government. And one message to the minister, who was at the time the Chancellor of the Duchy of Lancaster, Pat McFadden, said to Peter Mandelson, "Every meeting I have is, who can we tax in order to pay benefits to others? They're asking the wrong questions," referring to his conversations to other fellow ministers. Well, Ali's here with us to discuss this. Good morning, Ali.
4: Good morning.
1: What are the sort of key takeaways in terms of, is this incrementally more damaging to the government and the Prime Minister, or is a lot of the damage already done?
4: I think I think the quote you just read, that for me is what stands out. And you only have to look at the front page of The Sun this morning to see that that is something, those words from Pat McFadden are going to haunt the Labour Party. I think, you know, this was the front page of The Sun this morning, the welfare party. It absolutely feeds into that criticism from the Tories and Reform that this is a party of benefits Britain, something they've been trying to say they're not. And those words from Pat McFadden, really close ally of the PM, now the welfare secretary, I think, are going to be really quite damaging. But as you say, I think there's kind of two reasons why this isn't an immediate moment of peril. The first is that we had, you know, the vetting documents before. This is a second tranche of documents, and there's so much that's not in here. There's so much that's been redacted because of the police investigations, because there's nothing in there that would damage global affairs. And because lots of MPs, as we know, have disappearing messages. And so I think for that reason, we haven't seen the mitigations. This is what Emily Thornberry was talking about yesterday. As she put it, I think she put it really well. What turned him from Peter Mandelson into someone who could be trusted. And this is what the government have talked about, the fact that there were mitigations. We haven't seen those yet. And the second thing is, look, the timing. I mean, the Prime Minister is so badly damaged. One person compared it to me to, you know, adding a scratch to a car that's already been totaled. What more damage can you do to a Prime Minister when such a bulk of the party think that he is going to be gone at some time, potentially not in the too distant future? But I think the two things that MPs talk about is, firstly, you know, they think the Pat McFadden's words aren't helpful, but they think, as we were saying, there's no massive damage. They also think there's a question here about what is actually in the public interest and the amount that we've seen come out and the amount of Westminster politics that goes on WhatsApp. I think that's quite an interesting discussion that's happening as well.
0: It feels like, you know, you look at some of the stuff and you think it's not actually related to the appointment of Peter Mandelson. And you know, you can't help but reflect, you know, what is this story about? This story is about the abuse of these girls, right, by Epstein. It feels like, you know, we end up being quite a long way away from that.
4: Yeah, and Sophie, we don't hear enough from survivors, do we? And actually, I reached out to one and I have been given an exclusive statement. And she basically is saying, stop ignoring me to the Prime Minister. This is Lisa Phillips, one of Jeffrey Epstein's survivors. She says she's repeatedly reached out to Keir Starmer. I'm going to read you part of it. In light of the recent files concerning Peter Mandelson, and despite the many warnings and concerns raised about his appointment, I find it difficult to accept statements expressing sympathy for survivors when those survivors have never been given the opportunity to be heard. And she says that I've seen an email that she wrote to his constituency email over a month ago. She has since sent another email directly to Number 10 in the last week or so. She hasn't heard back. I've gone to Number 10 on that, and I'll tell you if we hear anything. But she is accusing the Prime Minister of ignoring her.
1: There's a completely separate point here, I think, as well, which is highlighted actually by the fact that it's not on the money, not on the issue that really matters here, is to Sophie's point that it's also not about even his appointment. Mm. There's also a moment where you might think transparency goes a bit far. Now, we all know how this came about, and it was because the government wasn't forthcoming with the information in the first place, and therefore they kind of only have themselves to blame in that regard. But a lot of this is just sort of loose interactions between individuals and not even related at all to the issue at hand. And I don't know, I think if you're sitting there in government now, you're going to be thinking, I'm not going to put anything in writing, ever. And I think that's what leads, by the way, to disappearing messages as the result.
4: Yeah, and can you go to your friends or colleagues and criticise your boss? I mean, people do that all the time. There's a few people that don't have anything they don't wish to be made public on WhatsApp, but equally...
1: Well, I mean, I think the Pat McFadden thing is really insightful, but often you might just reply to a message that you think is private, not even with what you think.
0: Yeah. All those messages.
1: You know, like, just for the sake of, you know, you just want to shut them up.
0: All those messages will send Slack and me off, basically.
1: No, do you know what I actually thought? Is because we're so free in our messages. Is ours on disappearing? I hope it isn't.
0: No, it's not.
4: I should say
1: it's going to get, like, seized by the people. But seriously.
4: It is possible to ignore
1: people. There's a lot on there,
0: Something to do after the show.
4: It is possible.
1: My phone got stolen. I was out shopping.
0: Yeah.
1: Oh, sorry, I was thinking, making an implication.
4: I was just going to say, it is possible to ignore Peter Mandelson, because some people did do that. Ed Miliband, Keir Mather, they ignored him.
0: True, so it does. Yeah, exactly. Ali, thank you very much indeed. Lots to talk about, of course, on the programme today. We will talk about Peter Mandelson as well, but I think, as we were just saying, perhaps there's a more important story about today that I wanted to start on with our guest. Paymaster General and Cabinet Office Minister Nick Thomas-Symonds is speaking to us today. I wanted to start with the tragic murder of Henry Novak.
8: Yeah.
0: Because it feels like this is a story that we've been aware of for a while, but because of the ongoing court case, only now being able to really address. So he's a student, stabbed to death, handcuffed by police as he lay dying because his killer falsely accused him of racial abuse. Yeah. There's going to be a House of Commons statement on this later, I believe. What's going to happen?
8: I mean, first of all, seeing some of the footage, this is absolutely harrowing. This was a heinous crime. And I think, I'm sure our thoughts, but the thoughts of all your viewers this morning will be with Henry's family and friends, being the victim of such a heinous crime and losing his life in those terrible, terrible circumstances. Now, there has been a criminal trial, and that's happened, by the way, because the perpetrator lied and lied and lied. not just lied at the scene and made that false allegation of racism, but has also lied about his culpability throughout. Now that trial is over, there are clearly going to be lessons that have to be learnt and accountability. So the Independent Office for Police Conduct will quite rightly look at the conduct of the officers at the scene. And we've seen the circumstances in which Henry lost his life, not only being the victim of that terrible stabbing, but also the way in which he then loses his life in terms of how he is viewed at the scene. And also, if there are certainly wider lessons that the government has to learn to continue the work we're doing on knife crime more generally across the country, it is starting to come down, but we know there is so much more to do on that as well.
0: Yeah, I was interested, you said there about how he's viewed on the scene. Look, there's so many shocking elements of this death, but one of them is the fact that he wasn't believed, right? He said multiple times he was stabbed, that he can't breathe, and they didn't believe him, right? Mm. You know, we talk a lot about unconscious bias, but is there sometimes a case, do you think, of unconscious bias towards white boys?
8: Well, that is exactly what I think the Independent Office for Police Conduct, one of the aspects they now need to look at and draw a conclusion about. I would just say this, though, Sophie, because I think it is important. You know, I shadowed Home Office briefs for a number of years in different roles, and I've been with police officers out on the front line on many, many occasions. And whilst it's absolutely right, we have to look at the conduct of what happened here and draw the lessons, it is also the case that up and down the country, even I'm sure as we are speaking, there will be police officers running towards danger when others are running in the opposite direction, putting their bodies on the line to keep us safe. And we shouldn't forget that, as we have this quite right that we have this debate about what happened here.
0: You also talked about lessons learned for the government with regards to knife crime. Mm. What kind of thing are you talking about there?
8: So we've taken some measures. We've done things like banning zombie knives. We've also taken measures around getting hold of knives, you know, when you order them around online ordering, around age verification. We've taken a number of measures already to try to crack down on this. Obviously, if there is anything more we need to do, we will always look at that, because this is... We know the issue that knife crime poses across on our streets. We're absolutely determined to continue to crack down on it.
0: Because I guess the other issue on this one is that, of course, if you're Sikh, you're able to carry a ceremonial knife as part of your religion. The Sikh Federation have come out to say, you know, that it was the killer's choice to draw a weapon, to use it in an offensive manner. It doesn't correlate with the Sikh tenets of the Sikh faith in the way that that's used, of course. That isn't something the government is looking at.
8: No, and indeed, if you look at the judge's remarks, what the judge said yesterday, the judge said, first of all, that, yes, there is this right that Sikhs have in terms of being able to carry this particular item that obviously became a murder weapon in this case. But as the judge said, the moment that knife was unsheathed, that ceased to be the case. And secondly, the judge was clear as well that the fact that this individual, who lied and lied and lied, but also abused that privilege, he abused the privilege that Sikhs have to carry that particular item, was something that was an aggravating factor in this offence. You can see the judge taking that into account when he spoke.
0: Yeah, because there has been some debate about whether or not he was more lenient because of it, but as you say,
8: it's the opposite. In fact, the judge has said the minimum sentence went up because of abusing the privilege that Sikhs have.
0: And I think it's important to say as well, from our perspective of journalists, but also for politicians as well, we haven't been able to talk about this case while there's been a live court investigation. Mm. There's been a lot of debate about it online, but that's the reason, isn't it, that it's only now that we're able to discuss it?
8: Yeah, and the reason is that the perpetrator lied and lied. So there was a trial, and the reason, obviously, government ministers don't comment is because if we do, we are and potentially could put in danger there being a conviction at the end of the day. So that's why we always have to be circumspect. I know it's frustrating sometimes because you come on for interviews, you quite rightly ask us for views on things.
0: Yeah.
8: And we sometimes have to say, oh, well, there's an ongoing process, ongoing trial. But it genuinely is because if we did start wading in and commenting, if I was to do that as a member of the cabinet doing a criminal trial, then that can potentially affect its outcome. And that's why that's been the case.
0: Can we talk about Mandelson? Your phone got nicked, that's right.
8: So that's
0: not
8: right.
0: All the correspondence that's was right. there. Just talk me through that. How did your phone get stolen?
8: So this was my personal phone rather than my government phone. Alas, I can remember the date because it was my wife's birthday, actually. It was the 15th of October last year, 2025. I was walking from a dinner late in the evening. It was actually, believe it or not, walking down Marsham Street, quite close to the Home Office, in fact. I was holding the phone, I was on the phone, and I'm afraid three people on, as it were, mopeds, top to toe in black. One of them swiped the phone, 15th of October. Unfortunately, as well, I lost not only WhatsApps, I also lost, unfortunately, personal photos of mine going back a few years. It was a nightmare, actually, in terms of recovering items.
0: And you reported it in the usual. You didn't do a Morgan Mitswini and give the wrong address or anything then?
8: No. I reported it. It obviously went to, I mean, it was a personal phone, a government phone, I hasten to add. But it was then, obviously, government security were informed. Obviously, spoke to the Metropolitan Police immediately.
0: And any personal messages to Mandelson you want to cough up
8: to? So what I said when the Humble Address team, and they've been doing an excellent job, by the way, officials came round to me, what I said to them was that there would have been messages around, I think he, best of my record, he was congratulating me when I was appointed. I think I congratulated him on his appointment. And also, it seems a number of my colleagues was in a discussion when he was campaigning to be Chancellor of Oxford University in the summer of 2024.
0: Trying to get your vote, basically.
8: It was certainly campaigning, yes, indeed.
0: I think the most interesting message to come out of this drop is the Pat McFadden message. And I don't want to get into the kind of tittle-tattle of it all, but I think it's interesting because it's an argument that a lot of people think has some validity. So he messaged Peter Mandelson to say, every meeting I have is who can we tax in order to pay benefits to others? And he said Labour MPs are asking the wrong questions. Do you agree with Pat McFadden?
8: Well, Pat, I don't think it's really said much that... I remember I worked with him for very closely in the Cabinet Office for well over a year, and Pat's position has always been, for him, it isn't a debate about benefits and level of benefits. It's a debate about opportunity. And indeed, I think he may even have been on your show last week talking about the work that he is doing around youth unemployment. So I think that Pat has been very consistent in that his focus is about giving people opportunity to be able to get out of the situation they're in.
0: And I guess trying to move away from the kind of relentless increase to benefits, the need that we should always be giving people benefits. Is that true?
8: Well, I think certainly when you... Benefits obviously have to be at an appropriate level. We've done work in terms of universal credit. The state pension has just gone up to £575. So I don't think it's quite as simple as that. But certainly, when we're talking about the bills of economic and social failure, when we're talking about 729,000 young people who are out of work... Absolutely, this government's focus is to give them the opportunity, so the work experience.
0: Is the benefits bill too high?
8: Well, again, it depends which part of the budget we're talking about. Because if we're talking about pensions, then I'm very proud that it's this government that is putting those increases in the state pension and the amount is going up. On the bills that I would call economic and social failure, where we want to give people opportunity, I think that is obviously a different argument.
0: So sickness benefit and unemployment benefit too high?
8: Let me just take that, because the number of young people that we have who 729,000, Alan Milburn's report says that by the end of the decade that'll be over a million. Yes, of course. The point is, though, the motivation for changing that is not somehow salami slicing financial budgets. The motivation for changing that is because we want to give people opportunity, and that's exactly what we're doing.
0: Thank you very much indeed, Nick. Thomas Mann speaking to us there. Lots more, of course, to come on the programme. Do stay with us. We're just going to take a short break, and then afterwards we're going to be hearing from a former UK ambassador to Iran, Nicholas Hopton.
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4: Welcome back. U.S. President Donald Trump insists talks with Iran are continuing at a rapid pace, but Iranian state media is reporting negotiations have been suspended amid escalating Israeli strikes on Lebanon. Joining us is Nicholas Hopton, the former UK ambassador to Iran and director general of the Middle East Association. Very good morning to you. Thanks for joining us.
5: Good morning.
4: Let's start with this extraordinary reporting from Axios about the phone call yesterday between President Trump and Prime Minister Netanyahu, which included expletives as President Trump tried to rein in Prime Minister Netanyahu's sort of forays into Lebanon. How genuinely frayed do you think the relationship is between the two men?
5: Well, I think it's a relationship born out of necessity. We've seen this before, of course, the ups and downs in the relationship, the personal relationship between the US president and the Israeli prime minister. I think what we're seeing at the moment is a very clear divergence in their objectives for what should happen next with the war they both started on Iran on the 28th of February. President Trump is ready for some sort of agreement which might lead towards a longer sustainable deal in due course. He certainly wants to get out of this war and not escalate again from all the signs. But Prime Minister Netanyahu seems to want something different and is using every opportunity to push further into Lebanon. The IDF, the Israeli forces, are now in a more advanced position in southern Lebanon than they have been in over a quarter of a century. So they are in different places. And at the moment, it looks as if President Trump is struggling to control Prime Minister Netanyahu and to get him to do what he wants him to do.
4: In at least the short term, do you think that continues? Do you think Netanyahu will be reined in Lebanon?
5: Well, we've seen this before, haven't we? You'll recall when the initial ceasefire between the US and Iran was struck on the 8th of April. At that point, it took another week or so before Prime Minister Netanyahu agreed to call a ceasefire with Lebanon, and that took intense pressure from Washington to broker that agreement between the Israelis and the Lebanese government. Now, we're seeing that play out again, and I think in due course that the Israelis will comply for a time at least with the president's wish that aggression, certainly against Beirut, is paused, and the fight that Israel is taking to Hezbollah is paused for a while. And that might allow the Iranians to move forward with the US in terms of finding an interim agreement.
4: On that topic, do you think it is just the Lebanon question that remains the significant hurdle? Or realistically, could we be sitting here next month and still wondering if and when a lasting ceasefire is agreed?
5: Well, the Iranian regime, of course, are expert negotiators, much more practiced in difficult negotiations, perhaps, than the US team. And they will take every opportunity to maximize and strengthen their position, which they're doing at the moment by insisting that the ceasefire that was agreed actually applies to Lebanon as well as between the US and Iran in the Gulf. So I don't think this is the only hurdle. I think it is a significant one. And it, as I say, I think it can be mitigated so that the talks, which are probably still happening in some form through mediators behind the scenes, might well produce a sudden step forward in due course, not for a long-term lasting deal at this point. That will take much longer, but perhaps some sort of paving deal towards that.
4: So when do you think it's realistic to hope the Strait of Hormuz is meaningfully reopened?
5: Well, Donald Trump has said it could be as soon as in the coming days, but we've seen that before too. I mean, the president has repeatedly said a deal is close with Iran and then nothing happens or there's escalation again. So I think let's see what happens this week. But I think that it is possible that if there were to be a memorandum of understanding, as some people are saying, or some sort of initial agreement between the US and Iran, it would have to include some sort of mechanism by which the Strait of Hormuz would be opened, which essentially would mean both the Iranian blockade and the US blockade, the double blockade, would be lifted.
4: Just finally, what is the state of the Iranian economy at the moment? How much domestic pressure is the regime under?
5: The regime is under intense economic pressure. So one of the other elements that they will want to see in any interim early agreement will be some easing of their sanctions or probably more likely some unfreezing of their assets held by the US and other countries, because the US only holds a very small amount of frozen Iranian assets. Now, that would help the Iranian Iranians mitigate some of the worst effects on the wider economy within the country.
4: Nicholas Hopton, as always, a pleasure. Thanks so much for joining us.
5: Thank you.
1: Now, we're about to see the largest overhaul to the national grid in generations, and the idea is so that it can connect more renewable energy sources and also be ready for the demands of AI.
4: The Sky News investigation reveals some of our energy infrastructure is poorly protected and will be vulnerable to drone strikes. Our security and defence editor, Deborah Haynes, has been looking into the risk that is posed to the country's power supply.
3: When the government talks about energy security, it focuses on the security of supply. But what about physical vulnerabilities at a time when a single drone could take out a pylon, a power station, even an offshore oil platform? It's a worry for residents living close to an electricity substation in Suffolk, especially as more power lines and energy sites are planned.
6: We are basically awaiting a disaster, and it gets worse. So not only are we going to pump this power through this one concentrated site, we're also surrounding it with further infrastructure, which is battery storage, which itself is a risk and a concern.
7: In Ukraine, substations like this one have been systematically targeted by drones and missiles as part of Russia's war. Here in the UK, the government says that we need to be ready for the possibility of a direct threat to the home front as part of a wartime scenario that could obviously involve critical infrastructure like this. And yet it's really easy to walk right up to the outside. Yes, there are fences around the perimeter, but we're on a hill, it's elevated land, it's clearly exposed, and I've seen no sign of any sort of air defences.
1: Well, we can talk now to Deborah Haynes, our security and defence editor. It's kind of mind-blowing that our energy supplies are so exposed.
8: Yes, I mean, it is a product of the peacetime dividend that we've had since the end of the Cold War, when the UK just hasn't had to think about preparing for war. And so it's understandable. So I've obviously spoken to officials about the situation, and they do say that, of course, like, you know, security of energy supply is their top priority. But when you hear Ed Miliband speak about energy security, it's always about the security of the actual physical supply in terms of diversifying away from fossil fuels, increasing clean energy. You don't hear him talk so much about the physical security of the grid. And I think I just found it quite surprising that you can walk up to these substations, even now, a year after the government's own national security strategy said that we as a country need to actively prepare for the possibility of a direct threat to the home front in a wartime scenario. And there are no signs of any sort of air defence. I've been in Ukraine a lot, and obviously today's horrendous attack by Russia on that country is so poignant, because it underlines just how exposed civilian infrastructure is, and Russia has targeted systematically the energy infrastructure, and they have, you know, drone nets, just simple drone nets over these facilities, and we don't even have that. And I thought it was really interesting. I spoke to NESO, which is the sort of the national state energy operator, which sort of manages the whole network, and And they said to me that they've actually had Ukrainian officials come over to talk to officials about the kind of, what it's like to run an energy system when you've got Russia next door.
4: I guess my follow-up question to this is, you know, we can't put nets over everything in the country. Obviously, a power station is highly valuable and you potentially do that. But is it possible for us to intercept them and track a drone? You know, we are an island, at least. Would we be able to know that it's coming from afar and try and intercept it or not?
8: Well, no, because obviously they could be launched really close range. I mean, you remember that spider's web operation against Russia, where you had drones coming out of the back of sort of mobile homes and attacking airfields. So it can just be someone sitting very close by to a site and launching.
4: And you wouldn't be able to track those coming into the country, no?
8: Well, not you could track them, but you'd have to be. It wouldn't be coming into the country; they'd already be in the country.
4: Right.
8: Obviously, you could track them from a long way away. But the thing is, I've been told that there isn't currently. The assessment is that there isn't right now a threat of harm from drones. But I was talking to one trade association that represents offshore energy companies, and they said that their members, so oil and gas platform operators and wind farm operators out in the North Sea, have reported sightings of drones. And in the last year, it's been more complex. So multiple drones loitering for a number of days around these platforms, not a safety hazard, but monitoring, watching. I asked, are these amateurs operating these drones, or do you think maybe it's more like a hostile state? And the answer was, they don't know, but it's far out at sea, so it's very unlikely to be an amateur, much, much more likely to be a sophisticated operation. And I think that's why it's a really important question to think about. And it is really interesting that, it could be possible that you could designate certain energy infrastructure in the UK as no-fly zones, and then you have immediately, any drone operating over there could be deemed as potentially malign, and you'd have to come up with operations to sort of knock them out of the sky.
1: Yes,
4: really, really fascinating. As always, thanks so much. Make sure to check out Deborah's full report online. We're going to have a quick look at the weather.
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1: So we're in a cooler, more unsettled spell, which means widespread, sometimes heavy showers and also more prolonged rain at times as well. The morning will bring a few sunny spells and a scattering of locally heavy, blustery showers to most parts of the country. Eastern Scotland will be cloudier, with more general rain spreading from the south. Expect temperatures a bit lower than yesterday's, a stiff and a chilly wind really in the south. And eastern Scotland will brighten during the afternoon, but there will be little change elsewhere. In Wales and Western England, we'll see the showers there becoming more isolated later.
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4: After the break, we'll be talking more about those documents released yesterday in and around the Mandelson appointment affair. We'll be right back.
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14: This is insane. 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
13: I felt awe when we saw the mountain gorillas in Rwanda.
14: We call him the king of the jungle. This is the alpha silverback.
13: Sky News. Get the full story first. Yusrat Bagir, Sky News.
18: Well, hello and thank you for watching tonight on The Wrap. 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
4: Welcome back. We want to bring you a taste of a great story by our European correspondent, Ali Bunkel. He met with a judge in southern Italy who's single-handedly taking on one of the country's most ferocious mafia syndicates and says she's not deterred by the death threats she's received in pursuit of justice.
1: So she has 24-hour security. Maria Francesca Mariano spoke to Sky News about the threat she's faced since ordering the arrests of some members of the really powerful Sacra Corona Unita.
23: We're in a police convoy with Italy's most wanted judge.
24: Maria Francesca Mariano has taken on the mafia and risked everything.
23: The mafia here has tried to kill her on a number of occasions, and she's now agreed to give her first ever interview to us.
24: The mafia in southern Italy is everywhere, and they will kill anybody who gets in the way of their business.
25: She faces many death threats. She received a severed goat's head through the post.
24: Drug trafficking makes them a fortune. Italy's not just an entry point for smuggled cocaine. It is a hub for Europe's narco networks.
26: Our streets are flooded with flows of cocaine of unimaginable purity, with a profit margin of up to 300,000 euros a day.
24: This is Narcos Europe Uncovered, the judge who defied the mafia.
1: You can see that QR code as well if you want to watch a bit more of Ali's report.
4: Yeah, well worth doing so. Really powerful stuff there from Ali. Now, one of our other top stories of the day. The embarrassment for the government continues after the latest drop of files related to the appointment of Peter Mandelson. Let's discuss it all. We are joined now by the journalist and broadcaster Sonia Soda. Sonia, very good morning to you. Thanks so much for joining us as ever. What was your headline takeaway from the massive dump of information yesterday?
27: Well, my headline takeaway was that, as expected, there were quite a few embarrassing things in there from the

0: jumped on. So there were embarrassing things, but I don't think there's really sort of a smoking gun. This Mandelson affair has already been incredibly damaging for the Prime Minister. He's in a very bad place with his parliamentary party. So I'm not sure the messages that we saw revealed yesterday that relate to Peter Mandelson will sort of materially change the Prime Minister's future. I think what's much more important is what's going to be happening in that by-election in a couple of weeks in Makerfield, in which Andy Burnham is standing.
1: It's interesting to hear you say that the latest Mandelson dump hasn't materially changed things for Keir Starmer. I think that's probably our assessment as well here on Mornings, I have to say. Do you think there's a way back for Keir Starmer more widely at this point? Or do you think that actually it is all over for him, you know, the fate's sealed?
0: I think it all depends on politics. So I think if Andy Burnham wins this by-election, and, you know, these are really kind of extraordinary circumstances we're seeing, where essentially someone is running in a by-election saying, I'm actually running not just to be an MP, but to be Prime Minister of the UK. If he wins that by-election, I think Keir Starmer's future is essentially over. I think the Parliamentary Labour Party will make Andy Burnham the next Labour Prime Minister if that does happen. But if he doesn't win, it's kind of hard to see, actually. It's hard to predict what's going to happen. I think one of the issues is that the other sort of key leadership contender, Wes Streeting, it would be hard for him to win a leadership contest that went to the membership, because he's to the right of the party and he's quite unpopular with some members of both the Parliamentary Labour Party, the MPs in the party, but also members. So it's hard to see what happens. And I think if Andy Burnham doesn't win that by-election, I don't think the Parliamentary Labour Party want Keir Starmer at the helm at the end of this year or in a few months' time. But I think there is a chance that he could survive simply because there isn't an ideal candidate who can win an election contest if it goes to members.
2: Sonia, can I ask your view on a sort of broader point about all that's been published in the last 24 hours? You know, we were reflecting on the fact that a lot of it's got nothing to do with Peter Mandelson's appointment. And on one side, you've got the very legitimate questions of the head of the Foreign Affairs Select Committee saying, why wasn't this particular conversation minuted or not? On the other side, you've got what is basically loose exchanges between people. I mean, WhatsApps aren't really the business of government. Quite often, one replies to a message with something you don't even really feel is at heart what you think. It's just placating someone.
1: Will's giving us an insight into the message you sent me here.
2: I think the point is, you know, if a boss, if they're watching, you know, texts you, you might just agree with them because it makes your life easier. So sometimes we'll be like giving an MP grief today because they agreed with what Peter Mandelson said, but they might not have felt it. I mean, how do we move forward from this and have effective government that makes the use of technology, which makes all of our lives more efficient, but also allows them to operate freely and not think, I can't reply to anything ever again?
0: Yeah, well, I think you've articulated something important there, Will, which is that most of us use WhatsApp in quite an informal way, sometimes to do quite formal work stuff, but in an informal way, and we treat it more like a chat sometimes, an informal chat between colleagues, where we say things that we wouldn't necessarily put down sort of in formal correspondence. Now, that's a real issue for government, I think, which is that you've clearly got MPs using, and ministers using WhatsApp to do things quite informally, where, you know, 20 years ago, they might have either not said this at all, or they might have said it face to face or in a phone conversation, you know, asides about other colleagues, criticisms of other colleagues, for example, that they might not want to be public. Now, let's face it, everyone does that. That's kind of part of being human and working. And I don't know about your viewers, but when I was reading some of these messages, you do sort of feel a bit like we're actually getting a window into things that really shouldn't be made public in some ways. But the problem is that WhatsApp is also being used to conduct official government business. There are very few guidelines around it. We're in the situation where lots of correspondence, admittedly quite a bit of it redacted, probably some of it for quite fair enough reasons, but from between some ministers and Mandelson, lots of correspondence has been declared. Between others, some of whom, you know, are reputed to be quite friendly with Mandelson, none of it has been declared, you know, at all. They just say it isn't there. And that might be because they've got disappearing messages on their phone. So I think what this shows is that ministers and MPs need to think more carefully about how they use WhatsApp, but also they need to be better guidelines around it. So if you are using it to conduct government business, for example.

0: you shouldn't have disappearing messages on. You should be writing stuff on WhatsApp, you know, in the knowledge that that is official government business and it might be declared. And that might get us out of this situation where essentially some of what we're seeing is private conversation that, you know, politicians between other parties are having. Let's face it, we know that most colleagues probably have about each other, you know, just sort of loose conversation. And, you know, that stuff doesn't really feel like it's the kind of stuff that should necessarily be in the public domain, I think.
1: Sonia, great stuff as always. Thanks so much. Lovely to see you.
0: Pleasure.
1: And here is a list of all of the candidates standing on June the 18th in the Makerfield by-election, which was, of course, mentioned in the course of that interview.
2: Yeah, there's a few of them to get through. All the candidates on your screens there standing in that by-election. We're going to leave you with a story that we're both quite excited about. Serena Williams, the GOAT. Set to make a return to tennis at the age of 44 years old.
1: Here in London, no less, at Queen's, which of course is one of the warm-up tournaments to Wimbledon. The 23-time Grand Slam champ will be taking her place on the turf once again for the doubles at Queen's Club, which already is pretty epic. She hasn't played competitively since the US Open September 2022. But it is also raising that question as to whether she'll also show up at Wimbledon as well.
2: That would be so great. I'm obsessed with Serena Williams, I have to say. Two kids, just so brilliant at what she does. Amazing role model for all kinds of reasons. I'm a big fan.
1: I mean, entirely agree. And I wouldn't put it past her to win.
2: Well, at 44 years old, that would be extraordinary.
1: Of course, but she is the GOAT.
2: She is the GOAT. Yeah. It's true. Stay with us. We'll be back in just a few moments' time.
3: We're trying to see as much as we can.
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9: I've been waiting for this for 2 years. It doesn't feel like a big homecoming.
10: It was never going to be pretty. War isn't pretty.

0: Good morning, it's 8 o'clock. Welcome to Mornings with Ridge and Frost.
1: With Sophie and Wolf, good morning from both of us.
0: Russia launches a massive missile and drone attack on cities across Ukraine, killing at least 10 people.
1: Police body camera footage shows the harrowing moment Henry Novak was handcuffed shortly before he died. We're expecting a response from the government later today.
0: The Prime Minister's authority dealt another blow as the latest Manderson farce revealed infighting among ministers and criticism of Number 10.
1: We'll also be looking at whether our energy infrastructure could survive a drone attack with a fascinating report into the vulnerabilities of the grid.
0: And we'll speak to the British surgeon who's set to become the first astronaut with a physical disability to go to space.
1: Good morning. Thank you for being with us today. Russia has launched a major overnight attack on cities across Ukraine, killing at least 10 people and injuring dozens of others.
0: President Putin has been warning for days that Russia would retaliate after claims of a drone strike on a student dormitory in Russian-occupied eastern Ukraine.
1: So just to show you what's happened, Russia has carried out these devastating strikes on the capital, as well as in Dnipro in central Ukraine and Kharkiv in the country's northeast.
0: In Kyiv, at least four people were killed, and there are fears some remain trapped under the rubble of two damaged apartment blocks. Thousands spent the night sheltering in underground metro stations as air raid sirens rang out.
1: And footage from Dnipro shows the aftermath of another one of the strikes. Ukraine's president warned yesterday that these attacks were likely.
0: Joining us now, our defence and security editor, Deborah Haynes. Deb, morning to you. How significant, how big were these attacks? And do they come after a sort of lull in terms of Russian attacks into central Ukraine?
2: I mean, there hasn't been a lull in the sense that there's been, you know, every week reports of drones and missile attacks in this country. It's, you know, more than 4 years into the full-scale war, it's sadly all too familiar, the air raid sirens, the rush to shelter, the terror of the sound of explosions. But this was particularly large, with, you know, the Ukrainians saying like 656 drones, 73 missiles, including ballistic and cruise missiles. And many of them were shot down by Ukraine's air defences, but clearly, as we're seeing from the images, a lot did also get through. And the damage is absolutely devastating. And like you said, the Ukrainian president has been warning about the potential for Russia to unleash this kind of large-scale attack. And Ukraine also, you know, it's built up significant abilities to counter Russian drones and missiles, but those ballistic missiles are the hardest to get through, and they are the things they, you know, require in particular US support to help defend against.
1: I mean, just look at the images. The resilience of the Ukrainians, it's just absolutely extraordinary. What's your assessment, Deborah, about where we are at when it comes to the war?
2: I mean, people say that looking at this kind of attack by Russia against clearly civilians being killed and civilian infrastructure being targeted. The Russians, obviously, they always say that they go after military targets and they don't target civilians, but the evidence points to the contrary. But people say that this actually looks like a sign of weakness rather than strength, because actually on the battlefield itself, Russian forces are under significant pressure. The Institute for the Study of War did a report last week where it said that the rate of Russian gains in terms of territorial gains is slowing. And actually, Ukrainian forces are, for the first time since 2023, retaking more territory than they're losing. And then you had the head of GCHQ last week say, according to new intelligence, that they believe that almost half a million Russian soldiers have been killed, many, many more injured. The rate of attrition is actually higher now, so they're losing more soldiers killed and injured than they're able to recruit. And that kind of rate is unsustainable, but Vladimir Putin has been under pressure before, and as far as anyone can tell, his war aims have not yet changed. The economy is under huge pressure. Again, that's something to watch. But for now, clearly, he wants to continue prosecuting the war.
0: Deb, as always, thanks so much. Deb, we'll be back again later in the hour to talk about her report into how vulnerable or not Britain's energy grid is.
1: Now, you may have been following the case of Henry Novak, the 18-year-old stabbed to death in Southampton last year. And yesterday, the man guilty of murder was sentenced to life in prison, Vikram Digwa, who the judge concluded had falsely accused Henry of racially abusing him.
0: This is Henry, seen here at the start of his night out with friends. With his family's permission, police have released the body camera footage of the moment officers arrived on the scene. It is a very difficult watch, and we'll just pause for a moment more before we do begin it. It's coming up any second now.
3: What's happened to you, all right? You've been stabbed. Whereabouts? I don't think you have, mate.
1: I mean, you can see Henry on the ground. He says multiple times, "I've been stabbed." He also tells police that he can't breathe. And then, look, you can see them putting the handcuffs on him. This is what Henry's dad had to say outside court.
4: With his final words, he told officers that he could not breathe. He told them he had been stabbed. In fact, Henry told officers that he could not breathe 9 times. He told them he had been stabbed 4 times. Henry should not have died on the streets of Southampton in police custody. The way he was treated was inhumane and degrading.
0: Let's bring in Ollie, who's here with us. I mean, there's so many things that come to mind, how harrowing the footage is from the police body camera, but how composed, unbelievably composed his family was yesterday.
5: Yeah, really emotive, that statement that they delivered outside the court. And what's important to note is that Henry's dad, Mark, says that they 100% hold Vikram Digwa responsible for what happened, but they've clearly still got a lot of heartache with the actions that the police took. Now, Hampshire police have apologised, saying that they're deeply sorry that Henry was in handcuffs at the time that he died, but ultimately it was Digwa who had lied, causing that initial confusion and the police's inability to understand what was happening going on when they first arrived on scene. But the Police and Crime Commissioner, who's meant to hold the police to account in Hampshire, she says that there is also a central question about whether there should be this exemption for Sikh people to be allowed to carry knives in public as part of their religion. Now, this is something that Sophie asked the Paymaster General, Nick Thomas Simmons, about last hour, and this is what he had to say about the government.
1: If you're Sikh, you're able to carry a ceremonial knife as part of your religion. The Sikh Federation have come out to say, you know, that it was the killer's choice to draw a weapon, to use it in an offensive manner. It doesn't correlate with the Sikh tenets of the Sikh faith in the way that that's used, of course. That isn't something the government is looking at.
6: No, and indeed, if you look at the judge's remarks, what the judge said yesterday, the judge said, first of all, that yes, there is this right that Sikhs have in terms of being able to carry this particular item that obviously became a murder weapon in this case. But as the judge said, the moment that knife was unsheathed, that ceased to be the case. And secondly, the judge was clear as well that the fact that this individual, who lied and lied and lied, but also abused that privilege, he abused the privilege that Sikhs have to carry that particular item, was something that was an aggravating factor in this offence.
5: Now, Reform UK, or two leading figures in Reform UK, have said that they will go as far as to ban the kirpan, this religious ceremonial dagger that Sikhs can carry. But the Sikh Federation has been very clear. The weapon that was used here was not a kirpan. It wasn't this knife that can be used that's got this exemption. They say this was a completely different type of weapon altogether.
0: Just tell us about what's still to come, because there's a police internal investigation and a statement today.
5: Yeah, so a police investigation by the watchdog, the Independent Office of Police Conduct. They will be looking at the officers' actions, whether they did the right things, whether they searched Henry thoroughly enough to check whether he had been stabbed and whether there could have been a different outcome into that. That's something that the Prime Minister supports. He says that's the right thing that needs to be happening. And then separately to that, we're expecting the Policing Minister, Sarah Jones, to release a statement in front of the Commons today.
0: Ollie, as always, thanks so much.
1: Now, we want to bring you the latest in the war in Iran, the conflict in Lebanon as well, because overnight there have been reports of a pretty fiery phone call between President Trump And the Israeli Prime Minister Benjamin Netanyahu is over Israel's continued attacks on Hezbollah targets in Lebanon. Now, according to a new report by Axios, the US publication, Trump swore during the phone call, saying you're bleeping crazy and everybody hates Israel.
0: It's quite the report. It comes as Iran said Israel's renewed push into southern Lebanon is a violation of the ceasefire. And Iran appeared on the brink of abandoning the peace talks, but President Trump insists negotiations are continuing. Sally's in Dubai for us once again. Sally, quite an explosive set of reports from Axios about the state of the relationship between President Trump and Prime Minister Netanyahu. What is the assessment of where that relationship is, if Prime Minister Netanyahu will adhere to President Trump's wishes, and if that is the critical and only remaining hurdle for reopening the Strait of Hormuz?
7: Yeah, it's a really good question, Wilf. I think it's something that a lot of people will be watching very closely today. It seems that Donald Trump lost his rag with Benjamin Netanyahu in that phone call last night, according to that report by Axios. And you could potentially understand why. The situation was looking extremely precarious last night. We were following the updates from the Iranian state media very closely, and it all looked like the ceasefire was going to unravel potentially altogether due to this situation in Lebanon. Iranian state media reporting that their negotiators had stopped exchanging messages with the Americans via mediators, that the ceasefire could potentially end altogether because of the fighting in Lebanon and the Israeli operations there. And then the commander of the Revolutionary Guards, Quds, came out and said that they could potentially activate other fronts, namely disrupting the Bab el-Mandeb Strait in the same way that they've done with the Strait of Hormuz. Now, that is one of the most important shipping lanes in the world. It connects the Red Sea with the Arabian Sea. It borders Yemen, which is where the Iranian allies, the Houthis, are based. And they haven't so far got involved in this war. But if they did, it could seriously disrupt shipping in the Red Sea and really exacerbate the situation far beyond energy and oil that we're seeing at the moment. So it seems Donald Trump got involved, spoke to Benjamin Netanyahu. He posted a number of updates on Truth Social, insisting that the situation in Lebanon was going to cool down, that both sides were going to stop attacking each other, that he'd ordered Israeli troops to essentially turn around and halt their operations on Beirut. And then, of course, this report from Axios, which cited US officials who essentially summarized the phone call. And some of the comments are really eye-opening, Wilf. It was laden with expletives, this phone call from Donald Trump to Benjamin Netanyahu, in which he reportedly called the Israeli Prime Minister crazy and said, "You'd be in prison if it weren't for me. I'm saving your ass. Everybody hates you now. Everybody hates Israel because of this." Now, if that report is indeed true, it certainly does highlight potential, you know, strain in relationship between Benjamin Netanyahu and Donald Trump at the moment. Donald Trump is not only looking for a way out of this war, he really wants this ceasefire to hold. And last night it was looking certainly under threat. Now, the Lebanese embassy in Washington has also backed up Donald Trump's claims that both sides are going to stop attacking each other. But Benjamin Netanyahu on X last night posted an update that painted a very different picture, essentially saying that if Hezbollah continues to attack Israel, then they will continue their operations in Beirut, that their position in Lebanon remains unchanged, and that their operations in the south of the country will continue. So where does this leave diplomacy? It's only a few days ago we were talking about some sort of preliminary deal awaiting Donald Trump's approval. Well, it's very unclear at the moment, but I think it's safe to say it's under serious strain.
0: Sally, great stuff. Thanks so much for that. Certainly something to keep our eyes on in the days going forward. Oil prices obviously rose yesterday as hopes for that peace talk eased somewhat.
1: Now, yesterday we got the release of a huge number of documents relating to Peter Mandelson's appointment as ambassador to the US, and some that weren't as well.
0: Yeah, the documents revealed rifts within the government and criticisms of Sir Keir Starmer's leadership, giving us a fascinating insight into the inner workings of government. Ali's here with some of the key things that jumped out, Ali, from these releases?
8: Yeah, I mean, there's so much in there. We could kind of talk about this for hours. Everything from Emily Thornberry waking up a dog after a dinner party to Wes Streeting being accused by Peter Mandelson of having an early midlife crisis. I think, as we were saying, there's no kind of immediate killer blow for a couple of reasons. But what I will say is I think the most important part of this, which you were putting to Nick Thomas-Simmons earlier, that, and you can see this from the front pages, were Pat McFadden's comments when he said, every meeting I have is who we can tax in order to pay benefits to others. They're asking the wrong questions. I mean, that is something the opposition parties are going to absolutely grab onto that is probably going to haunt the party. Nick Thomas-Simmons telling you that Pat has always been about opportunities, but look, it is this is not something he's going to want in the public domain. And I think, you know, the way that this, the welfare last time around when they were trying to do welfare cuts was framed, that obviously trying to reframe that this time. He was saying to you that it's a debate about opportunities, pains not to say that they need to bring the welfare bill down, talking about opportunities. So they're obviously trying to reframe this. But as I was saying, two reasons why there's no kind of killer blow here. The first, this is the second tranche of documents. We've had the vetting details. There's also so much that is not in this for a number of reasons. I mean, he was telling you as well about his stolen phone, another stolen phone. We know that there are redactions because of the police investigation. We know that Peter Mandelson didn't even give in his personal phone. So there's lots that's not there. Key questions around mitigations. Why was he still hired? This was what Emily Thornberry was talking about yesterday. We don't have that information about those mitigations yet. And secondly, you know, it's the timing as well, because as one person described it to me, it's like adding a scratch to a car that's already been totaled. The Prime Minister's authority has, in part, at least evaporated. Plenty of people thinking he's not going to be the Prime Minister necessarily for that much longer. So I think, in a sense, that softens the blow.
9: Ali, thanks very much indeed. Ali Forsky there. Now, staying with politics, new research shows support for Reform UK is more than just a protest vote against Labour and the Conservatives.
0: The National Centre for Social Attitudes has found Reform supporters are more dissatisfied with modern Britain than the rest of the population on issues including the NHS, governance and the economy.
9: Oh, well, let's bring in Sir John Curtis, polling guru, senior research fellow at the National Centre for Social Attitudes, co-author of the survey. Really great to have you on. I'm just intrigued to find, I guess, your take on this research. How do you characterise a Reform UK voter?
10: Well, you can do so relatively simply with reference to a little bit of demography and a little bit of attitude. So demographically, they are mostly older people. They are mostly not university graduates, and they are disproportionately male, particularly amongst the younger section of Reform support. So very, very different group of people in terms of their demography. In terms of their attitudes, well, what above all distinguishes Reform supporters is their attitudes towards a range of culture wars issues, or as the report uses it, the terminology social conservatives versus social liberals. So won't be surprised you to hear probably, but it is certainly true that the supporters of Reform are much less keen on immigration, much more likely to think that it's economically and culturally damaging to the UK than are the general population. They are more sceptical about so-called equalities policies, so policies designed to try and promote the position of women, people from minority backgrounds, and above all, particularly transgender people. And what this goes with is that they're also very, very much people who would vote to stay out of the European Union. And the truth is, we now know from the research that's done about the European Union that, you know, support for the European Union, support for Brexit was very much associated with having these relatively socially conservative values and not. And in a sense, this is the one of the crucial points of the report. One of the shorthands that many journalists like yourself not unreasonably use when talking about Reform, you say, well, they're a party to the right or they're a party to the far right. Well, actually, if you use the terms left and right kind of relatively narrowly and it kind of with very, very clear conceptual basis to it, that is that who's what do we mean by left wing? We mean somebody who thinks that society is too unequal and we should be doing more about it. Well, for contrast, you're on the right, you say, no, basically, we need to try to grow the economy and we'll all benefit from that. on those kinds of issues, inheritance tax, for example, one of the things that, you know, people on the left often favour on the grounds that it reduces wealth simply being transferred from one generation to another and therefore unfairly advantaging those who inherit wealth. Yes, reform supporters are a bit more opposed than are the population in general, but they're not as opposed as conservative voters are. And more broadly, basically, they're a little bit to the right, but they're nothing like as far to the right as they are conservative on these so-called cultural wars issues.
0: I'm really interested, John, on the sort of breadth of issues that you've asked about and the strength of feeling on a lot of them, because, again, sometimes the sort of lazy classification is that it's all about immigration, and that's a relevant topic. But there's a lot of other ones where the strength of opinion is really 60% very dissatisfied with the NHS. 75% say the system of governing needs a great deal of improvement. And if we change leader again, I think that's probably a fair conclusion. And then three quarters, slightly against the point you just made, but 78% say that benefits for unemployed people are too high. So there is a breadth of issues that unites these voters.
10: Yeah, sure. So there are a couple of things to unpack there. You're absolutely right about attitudes towards welfare. But again, I think what the report goes to show is that, well, they're not as distinctive in their attitudes towards welfare as they are in the culture wars issues, but they are more distinctive in their attitudes towards welfare than they are, for example, in a subject like inheritance tax. And again, that fits to the fact that, well, our attitudes towards welfare are partly about, well, who do we think is worthy of welfare? And basically, reform supporters would draw that line rather more narrowly, in much the same way as they would draw the line much more narrowly in terms of, well, who do we want coming to the UK as a migrant, or who are we willing to help to support with equalities policies? They would just draw that line much more narrowly. So to that extent, it's consistent. But you're also right. It isn't just about a distinctive set of attitudes. It's just that the distinctiveness of their attitudes towards these topics are particularly strong. They are also, relatively speaking, discontented. Yes, they're more likely to be very dissatisfied with the state of the NHS. They're more likely feel that the way in which Britain is being governed is not so good. It needs a great deal of improvement. And the report basically shows that both these things matter, and that, you know, if you are discontented, you're more likely to be in favour of reform than
9: John,
10: if you're not discontented.
9: Jump in if I can, just because we're so fascinated by this report. We've got so many questions we want to rattle through and to ask you about. The one that I have is that I feel like some of the traditionally larger parties, say the Conservatives, Labour, are basically hoping that this is a soft vote, that come the time of the next election, all these people who say they're going to vote reform won't actually vote reform. Do you think that right?
10: I mean, I think basically the message is you cannot assume that will be the case, because although, as in part, it is about dissatisfaction with the current state of affairs, the problem is twofold. One is they do indeed have these very distinctive set of attitudes, and this associated with that, over a quarter of them say, I feel very strongly reform. For all the other political parties, the proportion is, say, I feel very strongly Conservative or Labour is a little more than 10%. The second thing is this, is that the fact that reform voters are very clearly demarcated by being socially conservative rather than being particularly right. And at the opposite end of the spectrum, the Greens, they're very much social liberals. It's part of a broader pattern whereby our politics now is not just about left versus right. Traditionally, whether you voted Labour or Conservative, if you're left-wing, you voted Labour. If you're right-wing, you voted Conservative. That's still true. But it's now also true that which party you vote for is determined by whether you are social liberal or social conservative. And crucially, whether or not you are left-wing or right-wing is largely unrelated to whether you are social liberal or social conservative. So in other words, we've now got a two-dimensional space that defines how people vote, one of the consequences of which is inevitably the centre of that two-dimensional space is less heavily occupied than is the centre of a one-dimensional space, and that therefore what Conservative and Labour have tried to do historically was to put together grand coalitions not too far away from the centre. That strategy is no longer obviously necessarily going to be as successful as it has been in the past.
0: Just finally, John, I just wanted to ask your take on Restore and the extent to which they are a genuine threat and problem to reform and its base of voters, and the sort of debate that goes on about whether they're polled in the same way or not. I guess, are we starting to see, or might we see in upcoming polls, the true extent of their support or not?
10: Well, we're beginning to get some of it. I mean, the polls that YouGov do for you and the Times have been, since the beginning of April, asking about Restore Britain, been getting about 3 or 4%, mostly yes from Reform, but very intriguingly, much more from the younger end of Reform support. I think there could have been some speculation that this support was one of the reasons why support for Reform seemed to dip in March and in April. But the truth is, since the local elections, support for Reform seems to have been going back up again. So, yes, it's potentially a threat to Reform, but it's at the moment it's at the edges. A lot of the attention has been attracted by one very small poll in Makerfield, where Restore Britain got 7%, which was more than the gap between Andy Burnham and the Reform candidate. And, of course, I think what you also need to bear in mind, Reform have already demonstrated they have activists, they have money, they could put up candidates for virtually all the seats in England. Restore Britain, in contrast, were a pinprick in the local elections. So they've certainly got a lot of work to do if they're going to be able to demonstrate that they have the organisational strength and financial clout that Reform certainly seem to have been able to accumulate.
0: Really fascinating, as always. Thanks so much for joining us, John.
10: You're welcome.
1: We have a really sad update to bring you now, and it is in the search for the 11-year-old boy, Mackenzie Swift, who was last seen on Saturday evening entering the River Don near Mexborough in South Yorkshire. And the alarm was raided when he wasn't seen getting out of that river. And very sadly, we're now hearing from South Yorkshire Police to say that the team searching for Mackenzie, who you can see on the screen now, have sadly found a body. It was a full search, of course, from South Yorkshire Police, South Yorkshire Fire and Rescue Service, underwater search, mountain rescue. But that search ended just before 11 p.m. last night. Mackenzie's family have been told. We've got a statement through as well from the Chief and Superintendent, Peter Thorpe, who sends deepest sympathies to his family and friends. Losing a child is every parent's worst nightmare, and I know the impact this news will have on the wider community, and particularly Mackenzie's school. He thanks the rescue workers. He also says he wants to thank the local community who enabled us to conduct the search and recovery with very few onlookers and cameras to give Mackenzie and his family the dignity that they deserve.
0: Another tragic death there in the water that we've seen a number of in recent weeks with the very hot weather. We are going to take a quick break now. When we come back, we'll be talking about the government's ambitious new climate target, which will be announced later today.
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3: Welcome back. The government will announce an ambitious new climate target later this morning. It's aiming to slash emissions by 87% by 2042. That's compared to 1990 levels.
4: And so the climate minister, Katie White, has been talking to our reporter, Victoria Seabrook, and she said that the new goal would future-proof the country.
5: We're in the middle of a cost of living crisis. People are struggling to pay their bills. These targets are going to require huge upfront costs. So why is it the right time to be announcing such an ambitious target, one of the most ambitious in the world?
6: We have to invest in the energy system because we have a crumbling grid infrastructure that cannot meet the needs of our rising energy demands across households and across our business. We have to invest in our energy system. We've chosen that we want a clean energy system because we think that is the best choice for consumers in the long term in terms of for their bills, but also for their health and for playing our part in tackling climate change. So this sets us on that trajectory. This is all about how do we look forward to make sure that Britain is future-proof whilst meeting the needs of today.
5: I just want to push you on how realistic you think this target is, given that political support for net zero is fracturing.
6: I think the consensus around tackling climate change is absolutely there. We all agree it's happening. We all agree we've got to act. And we pretty much, I believe, all agree that electrification is the route to doing that. So if those are big areas of agreement, I don't want to have some conversation about what's happening over here. I think the people who peddle that, those lines, are actually backpedaling Britain. This is a great British success story.
3: Well, Victoria, who did that interview, is here with us to discuss it. So the target is down by 87% from 1990 levels by 2042. Where are we if we're indexing at 1990 so far?
5: Yeah, we're roughly halfway. So we've actually made a lot of progress on this in a way that probably most people won't have noticed, that what we've done so far pretty much is to replace coal with gas. So you've still got electricity coming out of your socket. You haven't really noticed much change. And we've met most of our targets so far. But the next stages are expected to be much harder because it requires us to change things like the way that we heat our homes, how we get around. These targets are set every 5 years for a future government to deliver. And the idea of doing that, the reasoning, is that it provides certainty for businesses and so on to invest to help create these changes, and also to weather any short-term political changes. And obviously the politics at the moment around this are...
4: Yeah. On that, I was so struck by when you put to the minister, you were like, how are you going to do this when the kind of some of the consensus and the conversation around net zero was changing? And she just shut it down. She didn't seem to accept that there was any fracturing. I mean, that's not... It doesn't really feel like it's a reflection of the political debate, right?
5: Yeah, and I was quite surprised by that because actually Labour, they want to draw this dividing line. They're conscious that, Reform has never been a fan of the net zero target. Conservatives dropped their support last year saying that it's going to be expensive and unrealistic. And at the same time, they're worried about being outflanked by the Green Party. They're losing support there. So I thought that she'd be a bit more strident on that. But I suppose what she's trying to do is to do her best to keep people on side, because that's going to be a big challenge with delivering this in future. What they're also going to have to do is keep the public on side, and the British public broadly is supportive of climate action. The thing is, so far we have, as I say, we've been quite successful in getting off coal power and in ramping up renewables, but people aren't really feeling the benefit of that yet. on their bills. So if the government wants people to take up all of these new technologies to help meet this target, like a heat pump, like an electric bill, it's going to have to bring down the price of electricity and our bills so that people feel the benefit. And I think that's going to be crucial to keeping everyone on side as they start to feel this a little bit more. What she says is, well, you're not going to notice the changes that much. You know, you're still going to have a car, you're still going to heat your home.
3: So. I mean, obviously, it's contributed to pushing bills up. So it's not so far. I mean, coal's a hell of a lot cheaper than gas, but everyone supports coming off coal because it's so, so dirty. I think the other point that people always wonder is, are they too arbitrary, the targets? And I was just interested, how do they get to 87% and by 2042? What are the factors that led to those?
5: Yeah, they sound quite obscure, don't they? So, you know, why 87? It's so specific. The idea is that this is a stepping stone towards getting to net zero by 2050. Net zero sounds quite abstract. Just as a recap, it means reducing your emissions to almost zero and then compensating for offsetting the rest. So we have new targets every 5 years as stepping stones to getting there. And it's based on advice from the Climate Change Committee, who are sort of legally mandated to suggest what they think is realistic. But they say that the government has got a mountain to climb to try and reach this one.
3: Sure, Christoph, thank you very much for that. Now, from economic growth and public spending to investment and innovation, there's an ongoing debate about the role governments should play in shaping the economy. Here with us, Mariana Mazzucato, a professor in the economics of innovation and public value at University College London, who also has a new book out, The Common Good, A New Compass. Very good morning to you. Great to see you again. Well, I have to ask you to do that only once. It would be great. Thank you. Good to see you. Yeah. So just tell me the premise of the new book.
1: Sure. It's that there isn't a coincidence. It's by design that we're failing on exactly what you were just talking about, net zero. But if you think of all the goals that we have, whether it's on health and well-being, reducing inequality, reducing the digital divide, so in the next pandemic, which hopefully we won't have, all children continue to have access to their human right to education. These are all goals. But if we have an economy that's not goal-oriented, but and where the state is just fixing market failures, too little, too late, always ex post, it's impossible to achieve good results. So I go back to political philosophy, where Aristotle talked about the telos, the goal, the polis, not the police, but the community, where the how we all relate to each other matters as much as what we're trying to do. So the common good economy is about saying we have to start embedding the goals in the contracts themselves from the beginning. So water rights, property rights, procurement contracts, bailouts for the steel sector. We don't just give out money. How do you embody what we're actually trying to achieve in any public-private partnership?
3: Does it all start with headline growth? I mean, is that... I mean, I'd say that is very clearly a goal of the government. Maybe you'd argue it's people have been a bit too short-term and reactive and not long-term and strategic about it. But I think economic growth has been the goal for a lot of governments.
1: Well, that's exactly the point. Name one government that doesn't talk about growth, and yet there's many governments that don't achieve it. Yeah. When I wrote Mission Economy and the current government began their reign, if you want, by talking about missions, and Keir Starmer had read my book and cited it, but then they said the first mission was growth. And my point was growth is not a mission. Growth is the result of public and private sector investment. How do we catalyze public and private sector investment around whether it's getting to the moon and back in a short amount of time or net zero? That's ultimately what will cause growth. And it's not a coincidence that in a country where we have not been investing on neither the public side nor the private side, on the private side, we are 28th in the OECD in terms of business investment, then the question should be, well, sorry, the coincidence is the reason we don't have growth is we're not investing. So it's not a coincidence by design. How do we actually then catalyze that investment around concrete problems? So the Common Good Economy book is saying that the only way we can do that is if we have a problem-solving economy where we put as much attention on the contracts, the relationships along the way. And currently, that's the opposite of what we do. Look at what's happening now with steel. We're going back to the old discussion of privatizing or nationalizing as opposed to governing the industry for the common good. Like, by the way, they did in Germany, where the support to the steel sector was not just to remain alive, and they didn't go back to nationalizing or privatizing. They said, you will only get a penny, a euro, from the government if you commit to reducing the material content of production across the whole supply chain. Had they said we're not interested, they would have had to go to the back of the end of the queue for government support. Whereas here we tend just to give a lot of money, like to EasyJet during COVID without any conditions attached. They got $600 million, no conditions attached.
3: So if we kind of, maybe this is too simplistic, but if we snapshot the scale of taxation at the moment, which obviously then funds spending that can be given in that sort of way.
1: It's actually the opposite. By spending and investing, you expand productive capacity, you expand the economy. Ultimately, that's more tax receipts.
3: So at the moment, I guess, I'll put it this way, the government should be spending more.
1: Investing. So even the words we use, by investing, it means we actually have targets. We are trying to, again, expand productive capacity with a direction, a more inclusive economy, a more sustainable economy, for, again, all the reasons you were just discussing with your previous guest, but also an economy driven by innovation instead of just rent extraction. We have a financial sector in the UK where 80% of finance goes back to finance, finance, insurance, and real estate. The acronym is FIRE, similar to the climate FIRE, but a different type. And so the real question is not how much should the debt be, it's how do we actually expand the denominator, which is GDP. So even though you might be investing more or spending more, which is the numerator, debt, as long as what you're doing is catalyzing strategic investment, then the ratio will actually stay in check.
3: But in the short term, would you accept that the funding can only be, even if you want to invest more over the long term, if you want to increase it in the short term, it's either going to be more borrowing or more taxation.
1: So what happens with war? War and more, money comes out of the woodwork, right?
3: Yeah, sure,
1: no one even
3: borrowing.
1: Has this discussion for war.
3: By borrowing, which is what I'm saying.
1: Yes, but there isn't even the discussion because we think it's urgent. No one even says the 2030, the 2042 agenda for war. You just want to win quickly because we take it seriously.
3: That's
1: we don't
3: fine.
1: Take seriously climate, health, or anything else. So we
3: That's fine. COVID, that's what happened.
1: Yeah.
3: You know, for years, people said to Jeremy Corbyn, you can't shake the magic money tree.
1: Right.
3: And then they did in COVID.
1: Yes.
3: There's a difference, though. The starting point today is a much, much higher level of debt.
1: And when it's not that high compared to other global North countries.
3: Sure. Yeah. But let me just... Clearly, borrowing rates are very volatile at the moment.
1: Yes.
3: So what I'm saying to you is, with the level of trust people have in the efficiency of spending in government, of all parties at the moment, if we said tomorrow we need to borrow another massive amount, but it's going to be for investment, guys, don't worry,
1: yes.
3: It's going to be spent well, I don't think the bond market would accept that in the short term.
1: So I don't know of any case where the bond markets have reacted negatively for a well-thought-out strategic investment industrial strategy that was credible, because also it wasn't just, you know, one wakes up in the morning and announces something, but it was part of a strategic plan. So the real question for government is, do we have a vision? Do we have a strategy? Are we communicating it? Do businesses in this country have expectations of future growth opportunities, market opportunities, technological opportunities? If so, they will invest. And historically, I wrote about this in The Entrepreneurial State, Silicon Valley came from public investment. It then crowded in private sector investment. Everything in your smartphone was publicly financed. Internet, GPS, touchscreen, Siri. That was critical for the whole IT revolution. The bond markets did not go against that. The bond markets would not, in the UK, a global North country, very different from the global South, they are penalized no matter what they do. But for global North countries where you also have your sovereign currency, if there's a smart strategic industrial strategy around, for example, greening the entire manufacturing chain, agriculture, where 75% of our emissions actually come from how we grow food, and if that then is done in a way that really makes sense so that business and government are working together in a problem-oriented way, I don't know any country that has ever been penalized for that. We do get penalized if it's just handouts, if it's helicopter money, that could cause inflation because you're not expanding productive capacity.
3: We are sadly out of time. Really interesting discussion.
1: Thank you.
3: Professor Matsukato, thank you so much.
4: Yeah, fascinating. Fascinating discussion there. Now, this week on Sky News, we're returning to the subject of maternity care. To be honest, we haven't really left it. It's something we are determined to continue to shine a spotlight on. There's a new health secretary in charge of it, you probably noticed, and tomorrow we're going to bring you a special programme from Coventry Hospital, where our team is spending 2 days seeing the full breadth of the service.
3: One of the main things that comes up time and again when we cover the story is the variability of women's experiences. Our correspondent, Shaman Freeman-Powell, has met one mother whose midwife dramatically improved her second birth after a traumatic experience with the first.
7: She said, if your baby dies,
5: and you're not in the hospital because you've made that decision to have your baby at home and not listen to my advice, if your baby dies, that's on you. It was really disheartening to feel not listened to.
7: It was her first pregnancy, but Lauren knew what she wanted, a birth at home with minimal intervention, one she had planned and prepared for.
5: A midwife turned up and it was like a middle of the night, I think. I think it was about 2 o'clock in the morning. I just got the sense she didn't want to be there.
7: Lauren says she felt coerced into delivering her baby in a hospital rather than at home, and that this traumatic birthing experience likely contributed to the postnatal depression that followed.
5: I just turned into a completely different person. I cried 24/7. I didn't know what was wrong with me. I just felt like I wasn't enjoying motherhood.
7: Postnatal depression is common, but if left untreated, it can be fatal. Maternal suicide remains one of the leading causes of death among women after birth. Lauren says if it wasn't for the support of the specialist midwives the second time around, she feared she would end up a statistic.
5: I felt cared for, like, with them. It was wonderful, like little guardian angels.
7: Emma delivered Lauren's twins and the birthing experience she had always hoped for. She is part of a dedicated team who support vulnerable and high-risk pregnancies.
8: We allow women to stay under our care for up to 6 weeks postnatally, so for longer we can see them more frequently postnatally as well. Sometimes it's a period where we need to be really mindful of kind of looking out for things, especially like previous postnatal depression.
4: Yeah, like Emma said, you get to know your women, and it's not just about antenatal care. You get to know everything. You talk about your life, they talk about their life, and you really get to know them on a personal level. Everybody's different. Not everybody... I know we have our guidelines, but some women do want different things.
7: The team in Coventry say individualised care within the community is vital, especially for those who already lack trust in the system. Because for many women, barriers to maternity care starts long before labour begins.
9: So my name is Katie, I'm a midwife from UHCW, and my role is to basically provide you guys with some information antenatally to hopefully help you feel a bit more confident when it's time to come in and have your baby.
7: National figures continue to show poorer outcomes for black and ethnic minority women. In Coventry, where almost half of residents come from a minority background, this service has been developed to bridge that gap.
10: The women here are in different stages of their pregnancy. Some are British-born, whilst others may have only been in the country for a short space of time. But all of them are more likely to have adverse outcomes purely because of their ethnic background. This is a service which hopefully will tackle that.
11: So I feel like it was more welcoming, and they were trying to blend us in their culture, like how we do it in the UK.
12: The experience that we have locally is that it works. It's important to be able to, prevent adverse outcomes before they happen. It'll cost the NHS a lot more money, unfortunately. But worse than that, obviously, it's about saving babies' lives and saving mothers' lives.
7: And importantly, restoring trust. As the country waits for national guidance on improving maternal care, the team in Coventry say the starting point is simple: being seen, being heard, and feeling safe.
5: Something had to change, and thankfully it did. Like, I had the support there this time. I knew what I needed because the team helped me the first time round. I was like, right, let's go back to them. Like, they're amazing.
7: Siobhan Freeman-Powell, Sky News, Coventry.
4: A reminder, tomorrow we've got a special programme here on Sky News this week. Sarah Jane Mee will spend 2 days in Coventry Hospital talking to families and healthcare workers there. Tomorrow at 8 p.m. Don't miss it.
3: Now, a British Paralympian is set to be the first physically disabled person to live and work in space.
4: John McFall has been medically cleared for space flight, and blast-off could be as soon as next year.
3: Well, our science correspondent Thomas Moore is at the Science Museum with John right now. Let's hand it over to them.
13: Yeah, we're in the Space Gallery at the Science Museum. What a better place to talk about a British space mission, and it could be happening as early as next year. And it's all going to be about John McFall. Who is he? Well, He won a bronze medal in the 2008 Beijing Paralympics. That was in 100 meter sprint. But now it looks like he could be winning gold, the dream ticket to fly as the first person with a physical disability in space on the first commercial space station. And he's actually with me now. John, I mean, this is really exciting, isn't it?
14: Yeah, it's super exciting. Very exciting indeed.
13: So tell me a little bit more about the mission. When will it happen? What will it involve?
14: Yeah, so we're looking at no earlier than sort of mid to late 2027. And we're talking about a short duration mission, so a couple of weeks into low Earth orbit. So about 400

0: there forever, and we have
1: to
0: think.
1: It's coming to the end of its
0: life. Yeah, it's coming to the end of its life, and you know, we really have to think about what we are going to do when the ISS is no longer viable. We can't give up the usefulness of doing science and exploration in low Earth orbit, and so this is one step closer to moving in that direction, to the next generation of space stations.
1: So what will happen? It's a short duration mission. What will that involve?
0: So it would involve flying up probably on a Crew Dragon, SpaceX Crew Dragon spacecraft to either the International Space Station or to Haven 1. Haven 1 is VAST's first commercial crewed space station, so one module. It's sort of like the precursor to what will be their sort of answer to the ISS.
1: So it's a pretty small space then.
0: Yeah, it consists of one large module, basically, and the spacecraft will dock to one end of this. And then you would live and work in that particular module for the duration that you're up there, 10 days, 2 weeks, proving how the systems work, undertaking science up there. So a whole range of activities.
1: So you will be the first person with a physical disability to go. You had one leg was amputated above the knee after a motorcycle accident when you were 19, and you have prostheses that you cope very well with down here on Earth. But what issues do you think you might face when you go to orbit?
0: Yeah, so what we want to do is we want to demonstrate that actually prosthetics can be used in space, especially, you know, if we're looking to the future, maybe not in the shorter term, but the longer term, actually needing to live in space for long periods of time. You need to be able to do exercise in space. And to do that, I would need to use prosthetics. So, you know, any prosthetic equipment I take has to be safety certified and to be integrated into that environment. And the prosthesis that I use day to day now, it has, you know, sensors in it, has a microprocessor, hydraulic fluid, gyroscopes, and all these sorts of things, and batteries and electronics. So these need to be certified to be safe in that operational environment.
1: And you've already found from the zero-G training flights that you've done that you need to recalibrate those sensors because, of course, they're all set up for gravity here on Earth.
0: Yeah, absolutely. And we've learned some really interesting stuff, actually, in this process. And this is really important because there's one thing doing space exploration for exploration's sake, which, what you know, as humans, this is what we're sort of intrinsically driven to go and explore. But actually, this is also about space for Earth. You know, what can we learn in our space endeavours that can benefit humans back here on Earth? And actually, we've learned some really interesting stuff about the way the prosthetics behave in microgravity that can actually help to solve problems back here in prosthetic hardware on Earth.
1: How many times, and this has always been your dream, I know, but how many times have you been told, well, people with physical disabilities can't go to space?
0: Yeah, historically, this was always the case, right? And actually, in January last year, I was the first person in the world to be medically certified by a Space Medicine Board to fly on a long-duration mission to space. So, you know, I think you can always say this, or you can always hear this, you know, this is not possible for people with disabilities. It's like, you know, running a sub-4-minute mile. It's not possible to run a sub-4-minute mile. Well, until someone does it, you don't know. And if you can't see it, you can't be it.
1: But I suppose all human beings are disabled to some degree by microgravity.
0: Absolutely,
1: anyway.
0: Yeah.
1: And I guess if you see people moving around, or indeed on the recent Artemis mission to the moon, people tend to pull themselves around by their arms, don't they? The legs are less important in space.
0: Absolutely. It's a completely alien environment to live and work in. You know, none of us are evolved and suited to live in microgravity. So, and this is one thing that will be really interesting to learn, is how will I interact with my environments, my surroundings, with my prosthesis? Maybe it's useless, actually. Maybe it's better just to unclip the prosthetic part and just use my other leg.
1: But I know you're an NHS surgeon, you're medically trained. So, I mean, there are going to be really interesting lessons you'll be looking at. The differences in the way fluids might shift in your body to somebody who is able-bodied.
0: Yeah, absolutely. You know, we know that there are some eye conditions, one in particular caused by fluid shift in microgravity that can be quite detrimental. About 70% of astronauts suffer with this condition. And, you know, theoretically, if you have less volume to shift to start with, i.e. I'm missing a leg, so less fluid shift up into my trunk and into my head, then maybe I'm at lower risk of maybe these fluid shift-associated eye conditions.
1: So really interesting science that you'll be doing on a two-week stay, but you need to raise a lot of money. This is a sponsorship deal. The UK Space Agency is going to cooperate with VAST, this American company, to try and raise the sponsorship, tens of millions, I'm told, that are going to be need to raise. What kind of companies are you hoping might step forward?
0: Well, companies that are interested

0: succeed in leveraging the tremendous motivating story that this is, and understanding and appreciating the value that this can bring to society in general.
1: John, thank you very much indeed. I mean, a really exciting mission, and it could be happening at the back end of next year. Tune in is going to be an amazing mission to watch John in space.
2: It certainly is, Thomas. Great stuff. Really enjoyed that, and great backdrop there as well, right there in the Science Museum.
3: Yeah, makes me want to go, I have to say. Yeah. Lots more to discuss on the programme coming up. We'll, of course, be talking about the latest Russian onslaught in Ukraine, the ramping up of some of those strikes there as well. We'll also be talking, of course, about the tragic murder of Henry Novak and the political response to that. We're expecting to hear from the government on that later on today.
2: Nigel Farage of Reform has been speaking about it just recently. We'll bring you some of the key takeaways from him. We're also going to be up live in Scotland with our Conor Gillis, talking a little bit more about the Peter Murrell case, of course, who pled guilty to fraud, of course, the husband of the former First Minister, Nicola Sturgeon. Lots more to come on the other side of this short break. Stay with us here on Sky News.
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10: I've been waiting for this for 2 years. It doesn't feel like a big homecoming.
11: It was never going to be pretty. War isn't pretty.

0: Good morning. It's 9 o'clock and welcome to Mornings with Ridge and Frost.
1: With Sophie and Wilf. Good morning from both of us.
0: Russia launches a massive missile and drone attack on cities across Ukraine, killing at least 11 people.
1: Police body camera footage shows the harrowing moment Henry Novak was handcuffed shortly before he died. We're expecting a response from the government later today.
0: Back in court, we're set to hear the details of Peter Murrell's embezzlement while chief executive of the Scottish National Party.
1: We'll also be talking about the latest Mandelson files, which reveal infighting among ministers and criticism of Number 10 as well.
0: Could your energy infrastructure survive a drone attack? We'll have a fascinating report into the vulnerabilities of our grid.
1: Good morning. Thanks for being with us. We start today with the major overnight attack that Russia has launched on cities across Ukraine, killing at least 11 people and injuring dozens of others.
0: President Putin has been warning for days that Russia would retaliate after claims of a drone strike on a student dormitory in Russian-occupied eastern Ukraine.
1: So the strikes happened, coordinated clearly, on the capital, as well as Dnipro in central Ukraine and Kharkiv in the country's northeast.
0: In Kyiv, at least 4 people were killed and there are fears some remain trapped under the rubble of 2 damaged apartment blocks. Thousands spent the night sheltering in underground metro stations as air raid sirens rang out.
1: And this is footage from Dnipro, which shows the aftermath of one of the strikes. Ukraine's president did warn yesterday that these attacks were likely.
0: Our security and defence editor, Deborah Haynes, is here with us. Deb, this is a significant step up in terms of scale of attack from Russia?
2: I mean, we've obviously, unfortunately, seen this scale of attack before. And just to give you a sense of that scale, we're talking about over 600 drones, more than 70 missiles. And yes, Ukraine's air defences, well trained now over almost more than 4 years of full-scale war, shot down the majority of them. But around 90 or so of these munitions got through, and you can just see the absolute devastation all around. But it is notable because you've obviously had the Ukrainian president, like you say, warning in recent days about the need to get out. The Russians have also talked about how Westerners ought to maybe leave the city, leave Kyiv, for example. You've got a lot of Western nationals, British, American, others that work in Kyiv. And were they to be killed in large numbers, that would, again, be another dynamic showing that Western involvement in the war, even if it's not directly troops on the ground, there are diplomats on the ground, there are industry people on the ground, and were they to be caught up, we don't know, maybe they were, then again, that's as well pressure on governments. But I think the notable point about this is that it comes at a time when Russian troops are really under pressure on the battlefield. An interpretation is that Russia is lashing out using missiles and drones to strike civilian targets. Cities. Russia says that it only goes after military targets in these places, but clearly civilians have been impacted to compensate for the fact that its troops are not gaining ground on the battlefield.
1: That's so interesting when you're saying that as well, the fact that Russia is under pressure at the minute. But, I can't help look at some of the international political reaction to this, because it feels that maybe this is wrong to say, but some of the sanctions on Russia, particularly on oil and gas, are being loosened in some areas.
2: Yes, and I mean, it's everybody is very conscious that since you've had war in the Middle East, the rise in the cost of energy has benefited Vladimir Putin. And there's been a lot of criticism of the British government, for example, for loosening, for not being as tough as had been anticipated when it came to sanctions on Russian energy that was being bought by other countries and then used by the UK. The British government says it retains the argument that its sanctions package on Russia is as strong as it's ever been. But there is clearly criticism there. And I think as well, with all of the the pressure that Russia is on at the moment. I think another concern for Ukraine is that the distraction of the West with the war in Iran, and the fact that so many munitions, American munitions, are being used in that war, diplomatic attention drawn by that war, all the while Russia is continuing its invasion of Ukraine. And it does feel as though, when you talk to some people, they sort of whisper it quietly, but is Ukraine actually, has the tide turned? Is the war going in Ukraine's favour? And the longer that potentially is allowed to happen, the greater the pressure that Vladimir Putin will hopefully, according to Western officials, come under to be able to come up with some sort of ceasefire agreement. But as for now, there's no sign of that, unfortunately.
0: Deb, as always, thanks so much. Deb will be back with us at 6:30 to talk a little bit more detail about her reporting on the vulnerability of our energy system here.
1: We're going to talk next about the unspeakably tragic case of Henry Novak, the 18-year-old boy stabbed to death in Southampton last year. Yesterday, the man guilty of killing him, murdering him, was sentenced to life in prison, Vikram Digwa. And the judge concluded he'd falsely accused Henry of racially abusing him.
0: Well, this morning, Nigel Farage has spoken on the subject, saying that he will be writing to the Attorney General to ask for a review of Digwa's sentence.
1: Now, this is Henry. So he's seen here at the start of his night out with friends. And with his family's permission, police have also released the police body camera footage at the moment the officers arrived on the scene. They put him in handcuffs. He's been stabbed. It is a very, very difficult watch.
3: What's happened to you, right?
4: Been stabbed.
3: You've been stabbed? Whereabouts? I don't think you have, mate.
0: You can see Henry on the ground saying multiple times, "I've been stabbed," telling police, "I can't breathe." It's very, very tough footage to watch. Here is the unbelievably composed father, Henry's father, and what he had to say about that.
5: With his final words, he told officers that he could not breathe. He told them he had been stabbed. In fact, Henry told officers that he could not breathe 9 times. He told them he had been stabbed 4 times. Henry should not have died on the streets of Southampton in police custody. The way he was treated was inhumane and degrading.
1: Every time I watch this, I just cannot get over the composure of his family. It's extraordinary, and I think because they are so composed, their words just hit even harder. And it is, these are the facts that they lay out. He'd been stabbed. He was dying. And they put handcuffs on him.
6: Yeah, and, you could, in a different reality, see parents lashing out at the police full of vitriol, and they're really measured in what they're saying. Both the parents believe 100% that it was the perpetrator's fault for ultimately what happened, but still they believe that there is questions for the police to answer. Obviously, the police have come out and said that they are sorry for what has happened, but ultimately it was Digwa who lied to them and caused that initial confusion. And then it's also playing out further with what we're seeing from Hampshire Police's Crimes Commissioner, saying that there is questions about whether Sikh people should be allowed to carry knives and whether there should be this exemption given to religion, because you're allowed to carry this small knife called a kirpan normally if you are a Sikh person. Well, this morning, Nigel Farage has been delivering a speech in what he calls an emergency address. Let's take a listen to what he's had to say.
7: We need a change in culture. Enough of anti-white prejudice. A promotion of the idea that white lives matter just as much as black lives. An end to DEI and positive discrimination, but a country that treats everybody equally and fairly before the law.
1: Nigel Farage's response there. He's also said he's going to be writing to the Attorney General to ask for a review of Digwa's sentence as well.
6: Yeah, so he believes that the sentence that's been handed down falls beneath the minimum threshold of what he calls very violent crime. So he's going to be writing to the Attorney General. But also, quite interestingly there, almost mirroring the exact same policies that were brought in by Donald Trump when he came back to the White House. He wants to see a repealing of those diversity, equity and inclusion laws, which is what we saw in the US, which has led to people losing their jobs and things like that. So a very strong statement there from Reform. But you can imagine the Sikh community has said that they feel that they've been unfairly labelled through this and that they've been targeted. We heard there from the Sikh Federation saying, actually, the weapon that was used in this wasn't the kirpan, it wasn't the ceremonial weapon that is exempt from these laws. This was a completely different type of weapon altogether.
0: Yeah, I think broader DEI policy is almost a distraction. I think the key next step is, and the police officers deserve this as well, but deserve a full investigation to explore whether or not they should have listened more loudly and clearly to Henry's words and whether there was some kind of prejudice behind why they didn't. And there will be that now, thorough investigation carried out by internally by the police.
6: Yeah, and this was one of the questions that you asked Nick Thomas-Simmons earlier on, whether there is an unconscious bias towards white boys in policing. He told you that there is going to be this investigation by the Independent Office of Police Conduct, which is going to look into that, also going to look into the actions of the officers, something which the Prime Minister says is the right thing to do. And then later on today, we're expecting to hear a statement in the Commons by the Policing Minister, Sarah Jones. So this story is still going on, even though that sentence has been passed, and now Digwe is starting his prison sentence.
1: And actually, to be honest, in some ways, these debates and these conversations can only start now because the court case has concluded. It's difficult for us as journalists and politicians, too, to comment while active proceedings going on because we don't want to, you know, influence the court case, obviously.
0: Ollie Grosser, thank you. Now, a court hearing will shortly begin in Edinburgh into the detail of embezzlement by the former Scottish National Party chief executive Peter Murrell.
1: So he pleaded guilty to stealing more than £400,000 from the party. We can speak to Conor Gillies in Edinburgh. Conor, what are we expecting?
4: Yeah, good morning, Sophie. Well, forensic financial experts from Police Scotland spent years examining financial transactions involving the Scottish National Party here in Scotland. And that left Peter Murrell, the estranged husband of the former First Minister of Scotland, Nicola Sturgeon, with no option but to plead guilty to embezzling more than £400,000 of party funds over more than a decade. And he bankrolled a lavish luxury lifestyle that he simply could not afford. And that included a £125,000 luxury motorhome that was parked on his in-laws, was parked on his parents' drive, for a number of years. He was buying watches. He was buying salt and pepper grinders that cost a few thousand pounds and also a Jaguar car as well. Now, this admission of guilt here in Edinburgh last week avoided a potentially embarrassing, humiliating trial for key witnesses that would have been called for the prosecution in that case, including probably Nicola Sturgeon herself. So today, the purpose of today's hearing here in Edinburgh is to hear the evidence that would have been led by the prosecution in order to prove beyond reasonable doubt that Peter Murrell is guilty of these crimes. There will be facts read out by the prosecution, and crucially here, it will be televised, and we are expecting to see Peter Murrell be filmed in handcuffs as he arrives in the dock as well. So this is a significant moment in terms of the Scottish courts. Just a quick reminder before I jump into court, this was one of the biggest scandals in Scottish political history. The husband and wife duo at the top of Scottish politics for considerable a period of time. Peter Murrow was the chief executive of the party for 20 years. Now, Nicola Sturgeon has found herself being arrested and then released without charge. She is saying that she is now being serving a sentence for a crime that she did not commit. She was cleared by the police. She was not brought forward with any charges. And she's been touring book festivals. She's been giving a television interview at the weekend and insisting that she did not see anything suspicious and she is not guilty of any wrongdoing, of any criminality whatsoever. And that's certainly what the prosecutors and the police here in Scotland have come to the same conclusion. But there are questions that remain for Nicola Sturgeon. specifically around claims of a lack of transparency when people within the party, senior figures within the party, tried to raise concerns about missing money, about missing funds, about where some of the ring-fenced cash that was set aside for a Scottish independence referendum, where it had gone. And the accusation is there that Nicola Sturgeon sidelined them and forced them to leave that SNP National Executive Committee. That is a suggestion that she strongly rejects. But today it's about Peter Murrell and his crimes, details of which will be laid out in the next 15 minutes or so. And we're hoping to bring it to you live here on Sky News.
0: Conor, great stuff. Thanks so much. As we said, the 9:30 expected to have some live pictures from inside the courtroom. We'll go to them at that moment.
1: We've got a really sad update to bring you now because a body has been found in the search for an 11-year-old boy in the River Don in South Yorkshire.
0: Mackenzie Swift went missing near Mexborough on Saturday evening. Emergency teams spent 48 hours searching for him. His family have been informed.
1: It's just heartbreaking. The Chief Superintendent, Peter Thorpe, of South Yorkshire Police have released a statement saying on behalf of all who've been involved in the operation to find Mackenzie since Saturday, I send my deepest sympathies to his family and friends. Losing a child is every parent's worst nightmare, and I know the impact this news will have on the wider community and particularly Mackenzie's school.
0: Overnight, moving on to our next story now. Overnight, there have been reports of a fiery phone call between President Trump and Israeli Prime Minister Benjamin Netanyahu over the country's continued attacks on Hezbollah targets in Lebanon. According to a new report by Axios, Trump swore during the phone call, saying, "You're bleeping crazy and everybody hates Israel," implying as a result of his behaviour.
1: I mean, it's quite a report. And it comes as Iran and said that Israel's renewed push into southern Lebanon is a violation of the ceasefire. Iran also appeared on the brink of abandoning the peace talks, but now President Trump is insisting that those negotiations are still going on.
0: Sally is in Dubai for us. Sally, good morning to you. I guess this is a fascinating insight into the scale of a decline in the relationship between the two men. But perhaps the more pertinent question as a result is the extent to which Netanyahu is likely to listen, whether in the short term or the long term, and what that means for the likelihood that the Strait of Hormuz does or doesn't get reopened.
8: Yeah, that's right. Well, there's a lot of concern in this region about the ceasefire right now. Last night, it really looked like it was threatening to unravel altogether. There were updates from Iranian state media, which said that their negotiators had essentially stopped exchanging messages with the US via mediators because of the situation unfolding in Lebanon, with Israel extending their military operations into Lebanon and also being poised to target Beirut once again. They also reported that the ceasefire was potentially going to collapse altogether. And then you had the commander of the Revolutionary Guard Quds Force threatening to essentially start more fighting on other fronts, namely the Bab al-Mandab Strait, which connects the Red Sea with the Arabian Sea. It's one of the most important shipping lanes in the world, and they were threatening to disrupt that in the same way that they've done with the Strait of Hormuz. It borders Yemen. They have allies there in the Houthis who are based there who haven't yet got involved in this war, but there has been a bit of speculation that they could be considering this. So Donald Trump was not only looking at a ceasefire that was in danger of collapse, he was also looking at a situation following these threats from the Iranians that could potentially get even worse for the global economy, because disruption in the Red Sea would extend far beyond disruption to energy and oil around the world. So it seems he got on the phone with Benjamin Netanyahu. We know that a phone call took place between the two leaders. And I think many of us have been very interested for some time now as to how those conversations are going between Benjamin Netanyahu and Donald Trump. And certainly this report from Axios is absolutely explosive, reporting that the phone call was full of expletives from Donald Trump. He was absolutely furious, lost his rag with Benjamin Netanyahu, called him crazy and said, "You'd be in prison if it weren't for me. I'm saving your ass. Everybody hates you now. Everybody hates Israel because of this." And this is according to a US official who spoke to Axios. Now, absolutely extraordinary. It does suggest that the relationship between Donald Trump and Benjamin Netanyahu is under significant strain, given the situation that's unfolding in the region, because Iran have been very clear that any agreement has to extend to Lebanon. A cease in fighting between Iran and the US has to extend to what is happening in Lebanon as well. And Donald Trump announced on Truth Social that the two sides have agreed to stop attacking each other. He said that Benjamin Netanyahu had ordered his troops to turn around and not attack Beirut. And certainly the Lebanese embassy in Washington backed up those claims. But if you look at Benjamin Netanyahu's post on X last night, it paints a very different picture. He says that their position in Lebanon remains unchanged. So where does this leave diplomacy, given that Donald Trump was talking about a preliminary deal being largely negotiated just a few days ago? Well, I think it's safe to say it's under serious strain.
1: Sally, thank you very much indeed. Sally Lockwood speaking to us there from Dubai.
0: Now, thousands of documents relating to the appointment of Lord Mandelson as US ambassador were made public yesterday. We'll be talking a little bit more detail about that and talking to the Conservatives about that and all of the day's news.
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3: Hello again. Now, yesterday we got the release of a huge number of documents relating to Peter Mandelson's appointment as ambassador to the US.
4: The documents revealed rifts within the government and criticisms of Keir Starmer's leadership, giving us a fascinating insight into the inner workings of government. Ali's here to talk about some of the key takeaways. What jumped out most of all to you?
5: Well, look, there's so much detail in this. We could talk about it for quite a long time. You know, there's Emily Thornberry waking up a dog after a dinner. There's Wes Streeting being accused of having an early midlife crisis. So there's lots of kind of detail, but what is actually going to change a dial? I think the most interesting thing is that quote from Pat McFadden that we've seen on the front pages of so many papers. Every meeting I have is, who can we tax in order to pay benefits to others? They're asking the wrong questions. That, I think, is what is going to sting the most, because it speaks to something that the other parties are accusing Labour of. And it suggests, you know, there's not unity in the party, that there are in some way disunited, at war, you could say. I think there's a couple of reasons why this hasn't been the killer blow. We've had the first tranche with the vetting details. We also know that, I mean, as one person put it to me, this is like getting a scratch on a car that's already been totaled. We know the Prime Minister's authority is already so badly damaged. It's like, what more can you say about Peter Mandelson that would make things even worse? And also, so much has been redacted. I mean, that's what we've been talking about as well. What's not in the files? There's nothing on the mitigations. That was what Emily Thornberry was pointing to yesterday. There's missing WhatsApps too. People have lost their phones. Morgan McSweeney, and you were talking to Nick Thomas Simmons as well.
3: Yeah, and Ali, you know, when you read the details, like you say, Emily Thornberry's dog was Streeting's midlife crisis, it just feels like we're so far away from the actual origins of the story, which is the victims of Epstein, right? But you've been speaking to one of them.
5: Yeah, so I did reach out to one of the survivors of Jeffrey Epstein, a woman called Lisa Phillips, and she has given us this statement exclusively. She's accusing the Prime Minister of ignoring her. She says she's repeatedly reached out to Sir Keir Starmer seeking a meeting to discuss the need for a UK public inquiry in light of recent files concerning Peter Mandelson, and despite the many warnings and concerns raised about his appointment, I find it difficult to accept statements expressing sympathy for survivors when those survivors have never been given the opportunity to be heard. I should say, she emailed a month ago his constituency email. She's not a constituent. That email was never replied to. A week ago, she's emailed number 10. My understanding is that they've got that. And they have always said that they put survivors first. Our thoughts remain with the victims of Epstein who've lived with unimaginable trauma. And it is crucial that accountability is delivered. That was their response to this statement.
4: Ali, thanks so much.
3: Well, we've been talking an awful lot, haven't we, about the tragic death of Henry Novak, murdered, handcuffed by police as he lay dying. And I want to pick up on that story with our next guest, because joining us now is Alex Burkhardt, the Shadow Northern Ireland Secretary. It's only really now that us journalists and you politicians can really talk about this case because of the fear of prejudicing an active criminal inquiry. But there've got to be lessons that need to be learned, right?
6: Yeah, absolutely. I mean, it's a really upsetting case, actually. And I think, you know, talking to people around Westminster and receiving messages from constituents, it's something that's touched people quite deeply, and understandably so, because, you know, you can see on the body cam footage a young man essentially pleading for his life. and not being taken seriously and dying as a result. And we really have to get to grips with the culture that has led us to that point, because everybody in this country wants to be treated equally and expects to be treated equally by the authorities, particularly by the police, and we have to make that happen. It doesn't appear that that's happening at the moment.
3: Yeah, you speak there about the culture that's led us to this place, and Nigel Farage has been speaking as well. He talks about a changing culture as well. He says we need a changing culture, enough of anti-white prejudice and positive discrimination.
6: Look, I spoke to Kemi Badenoch, leader of the Conservative Party, early this morning about this, and she reminded me that when she was the Equalities Minister when we were in government, she spoke to the police several times and said, you have to be very careful that you don't take this anti-racism stance too far, because if you do, you will create all manner of new problems for yourselves and for society. And I think that that's potentially where we are now. Look, policing is an incredibly difficult job. It's incredibly hard. The things that policemen and women have to do every day are things that ordinary people would quake to do. The last thing we should be doing to people in that situation is giving them all sorts of additional nonsensical training around things like unconscious bias, or asking them to hold a whole series of political views in their heads at any one time. Keep people safe, make sure that victims are protected, make sure that you're going after people who perpetrate crimes. The job of politicians, I think the governing class, is to make sure that that we make their job as straightforward as possible so that they can protect people.
3: You say that, are you saying that unconscious bias training in the police is problematic, then? You think it should be got rid of?
6: I think unconscious bias training is highly problematic. I don't think it's grounded in any decent science at all. I think it's nonsense. And yes, I don't.
3: But even though I think it's probably uncontroversial to say that there will be unconscious bias within the police, as there is within all of us, though.
6: Right? Look, there are certainly times when we should all stop and think about what we're doing. But that's just the product of being. That's the process of being a decent human being, right? And I think that if you tell people that they are intrinsically racist and they constantly have to fight that intrinsic racism within themselves, you're leading people into a place that is firstly not true, and secondly deeply unhelpful to the provision of public services.
3: I guess it might be true for some people, though.
6: Well, let's start from the assumption that there are basic decent values that most people hold, and that we need to cherish those values and promote them. That's very different to saying to everyone, you're fundamentally a bad person and we need to tackle that problem. What we need is to be able to get over all of this stuff and just go back to having policing that is fair and even-handed and looks after victims and treats everybody equally. That's all it's about. It's about treating everybody equally.
3: Yeah, I guess if someone is saying they've been stabbed, check they've been stabbed. I mean,
6: check they've been stabbed. You know, that's what we want for ourselves and for our families and for our friends and for everyone in society.
3: Just finally, Nigel Farage says he wants the Attorney General to review the sentence. Do you think that's the right thing to do?
6: I think that this is a very serious case, and I'd be keen that the perpetrators receive the maximum possible sentence. If that hasn't happened, let's see if there's a way of doing it. But I think that the main thing, there are much sort of deeper problems that we need to approach through this case than that.
3: OK, good to have you on the programme.
6: Thank you very much.
3: Indeed. Alex Burkhalf speaking there. Coming up, we are going to be going to Scotland. We're going to be looking at the latest court case with Peter Murrell, the ex-husband of Nicola Sturgeon, and taking you straight there.
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0: Welcome back. Well, as concerns grow over algorithms, misinformation and the influence of a handful of powerful tech platforms, some networks are promising users more control over what they see and how they interact online. We're going to talk about this. Just to explain, in the corner of your screen as well, we might dive out of this to go straight to the Edinburgh High Court, where Peter Murrell, the former husband of Nicola Sturgeon and former chief executive of the SNP, is expected to be appearing. But before that, before we do,
1: we're going to pick up from the intro there that Sophie read out and talk. We're very excited to talk to Rose Wang. She's the chief operating officer at the social media platform Blue Sky, which no doubt people have heard about. Great to have you with us. Thanks for joining us. Blue Sky, I'm sure people have heard about it because you have how many million users now?
2: Thank you for asking. We have 44 million users after only being open to the public for 2 years.
1: And the initial sign up was unbelievably quick, right?
2: So our first million users actually came from Japan. And then, as you have probably seen, the world has had a lot of chaos. And as their homes on other social platforms have changed ownership overnight, where then their home is no longer hospitable to many different communities, they have rushed to come to another platform that's trying to distribute power and control back to users.
1: So I'm interested you focus on that, distribute power and control back to users. Was that always the pitch versus other platforms, you know, X in particular, or was it also about the tone of the conversation?
2: Great question. So actually, Blue Sky's story is that we were first an idea that arose from Twitter, because we were here to fix the problems that the first wave of social, these centralized corporations, have developed. Because where we are today is there's about 3 to 5 corporations that decide.
1: Rose, forgive us. We have to take
2: this.
1: Is Peter Murrell coming into the Edinburgh High Court. He's going to be sitting in front of the advocate depute, Alan Cameron KC, who's the prosecutor more than the judge. Let's have a listen just as he takes his seat.
0: So the former SNP chief executive, Peter Murrell, arrived from the court. We're expecting to hear the full story of how he embezzled £400,000 from the SNP over a 12-year period. He used the party's money to buy more than 1,000 items, ranging from a pencil sharpener that was £110, to a motorhome that was £124,000, entering the court there in handcuffs, escorted by 2 security guards and taking his seat there in the dock in that prison, in that court in Edinburgh. He, of course, is the estranged husband of the former First Minister, Nicola Sturgeon, former chief executive of the SNP, so could not be more influential within his party at the time. And this hearing, of course, taking place after he pled guilty to embezzling £400,000 from the SNP.
1: And, of course, the 61-year-old does face a lengthy prison term after he pled guilty. Sentencing, though, won't be for another couple of weeks, expected later in June. Today is not the sentencing. We will hear more of the details of what it is he has pled guilty to, which grabbed enormous sudden attention when it came across late last week. Of course, everyone knew the court case was pending, but no one, I don't think, expected him to plead guilty as he did.
3: Thank you.
4: Hold the diet as Majesty's advocate against Peter Tierney Murrell.
5: Proceed. Mr. Advocate, do you understand from Ms. Bell that there is a further tidying up amendment which you propose to make to the indictment?
3: It was one amendment which I omitted to move last week.
5: Yes.
3: It is on page 3, line 1.
5: Yeah.
3: And it is to delete the date 22nd December 2022 and substitute the 25th of May 2021.
5: Yeah. Thank you. Mr. Scullion, is there any opposition to that?
6: Yes.
5: Well, very well. I'll allow that amendment to be made. Yes, now, Advocate Deputy, this matter was continued until today for parties to try to agree a narrative. Has that been done?
3: It has. I have a copy to tender to your lot.
5: Yes, thank you very much. Yes, thank you. And would you like to read that into the record, please?
3: The accused is 61 years of age, having been born on the 8th of December 1964. He has no previous convictions. Moving on to the history of the case. The accused appeared on petition at Edinburgh Sheriff Court on the 20th of March 2025. He made no plea and was committed for further examination and released on bail. This indictment was served upon him on the 19th of January 2026. On the 4th of February 2026, a statement of uncontroversial evidence extending to 318 pages was served upon him. The preliminary hearing, fixed for 20th of February 2026, was discharged on the motion of both parties to allow further time for preparation. On the 3rd of March 2026, the accused gave instructions to his legal representatives to explore the possibility of resolution of the case by way of a plea of guilty. The nature of the indictment, in particular the lengthy schedules, meant that discussions between the accused and his legal representatives, and between those representatives and the Crown, about the detail of the now-agreed plea took some time and continued until just prior to the case calling on the 25th of May 2026. The accused confirmed that he would plead guilty, and that plea was intimated to the Crown on the 21st of May 2026. Turning to the description of the events. The accused was the Chief Executive Officer of the Scottish National Party between 2001 and March 2023. In that role, he was effectively in charge of the administrative side of the party. Other people were employed by the party in various capacities over that time, but the accused was in overall charge throughout. From August 2010 until October 2022, he used party funds for a variety of unauthorised purposes. The total sum of money which he misused and thereby embezzled was £400,310.65. The source of those funds was the party's principal bank account over which the accused had control. The money within that account came principally from membership fees and donations paid by party members and other donors and legacies. In his role as CEO, the accused was able to make direct transfers of money from that bank account. He also had a charge card linked to that account in his name for use in paying for items required by the party, as did other members of staff. The accused made direct transfers of money and used his party charge card and those of two other staff members to make purchases which were not connected to party business. Rather, they were for his own use or the use of others. Those other members of staff were unaware of him using their cards for that purpose. The party used accounting software to record income and expenditure. Any items purchased were recorded within that software under an accounting code which provided a general description of the nature of the spending. Examples of accounting codes were media, transport and tours, and campaign overheads. The accused had direct access to the accounting system and could log items of expenditure himself, although the majority of such work was done by another member of staff under his direction. In relation to many of the items which the accused purchased for his own use or that of others, he provided misleading descriptions and/or accounting codes under which the purchases were recorded on the accounting software. While there were hundreds of such purchases which were inaccurately recorded, three examples demonstrate how this worked in practice. The accused made two purchases from CW Sellers Dura watches using £9,350.25 of SNP funds. On the 8th of June 2017, he purchased a white Braemon watch for £4,555.25. On the 12th of July 2017, he purchased a black Braemon watch for £4,795. Both transactions were recorded on the accounting software as event merchandise. These watches were found by police during the search of party headquarters in April 2023. The accused purchased a travel watch roll from Smytheson in November 2017 using £332 of SNP funds. This transaction was recorded on the accounting software under the code Staff Expenses and described as Doubletree, the Glasgow City Hotel. The accused purchased an Oxo Good Grips two-piece silicon egg poacher set on the 7th of July 2020 using £23.98 of SNP funds. This transaction was recorded on the accounting software under the code Computer Hardware Purchases and described as Ethernet Cabling. The earliest purchases which form part of the embezzlement were made with the online retailer Amazon. Over the course of more than 12 years, the accused made 383 such purchases from Amazon using party charge cards. A full list of the dates and items purchased is contained within Schedule 2 to the indictment as amended. As can be seen there, a single purchase may include more than one item. In total, the accused spent £42,660.74 on items purchased from Amazon which were not for party purposes. The items were mostly delivered to either his home address or to the party headquarters, with a small number being delivered to the addresses of family members. From the 24th of April 2020, all but one of the Amazon purchases were delivered to his home address. Between June 2015 and June 2022, the accused also made 238 such purchases from other retailers using party charge cards. A full list of the dates, retailers and items purchased is contained within Schedule 3 to the indictment as amended. Again, a single purchase may include more than one item. In total, the accused spent £139,971 on items purchased from other retailers which were not for party purposes. All of these items were purchased online. I beg your pardon, almost all of these items were purchased online. Again, most were delivered to his home address or to the party headquarters, with a small number being delivered to the addresses of family members. From the 13th of March 2020, all purchases were delivered to his home address. Many of the items purchased, particularly from Amazon, were inexpensive articles for everyday living, such as cleaning products and batteries. Others were expensive items from luxury retailers. There were a significant number of purchases of kitchenware and food and beverage-related items, items for gardening, watches, clothing, and leisure goods such as books, DVDs, and video games and consoles. The following is a small sample of the total range of items purchased. Items from Mont Blanc with a total cost of £24,342.60. Items from Smytheson, a retailer of luxury stationery, leather goods, diaries and fashion products, with a total cost of £24,495.50. Items from Dyson, with a total cost of £6,085.86. Items from Le Creuset, with a total cost of £5,319.28. Coffee machines, with a total cost of £8,991.65. Two of these, Dura coffee machines purchased at a cost of £3,231.90 and £1,865.75 respectively, were found by police at the accused's home. Cup warmers with a total cost of £1,782.99. Items from Joseph Joseph with a total value of £749.94. Reed diffusers and candles from Joe Malone with a total cost of £1,056. Umbrellas with a total cost of £1,990.50. Two salt and pepper grinders from Lalique costing £2,618.16. A robotic lawnmower, including installation for his home address, costing £3,070. This item was misdescribed in the accounting software as spending on legal fees and was found at his home when it was searched by police. A hand-chased silver wine coaster from Hamilton & Inchy's Jewellers costing £3,500. This item was misdescribed as spending on leadership expenses, with the description Hamilton & Inchy's Sterling Silver Presentation Quakes. It was found at the accused's home when it was searched by police. Some of the items listed in the schedules were recovered by police during the search of the accused's home in April 2023, with a smaller number of others being recovered from the SNP headquarters. Others were found but left in situ at the accused's home, including a fitted home library, which was partly paid for with SNP funds, a wooden library ladder, a bathroom vanity unit, a kitchen unit for the boiler, and fitted mats in the hallway. The majority of the items purchased were not found during the searches. On the 30th of October 2019, the accused used his SNP charge card to pay a £30 parking ticket with which he had been issued at Victoria Hospital, Kirkcaldy, 5 days earlier. As CEO of the party, the accused had ultimate approval of all expenses claims submitted, including his own. Although there was an electronic portal through which expenses claims should have been submitted, the accused stated to colleagues that he could not access it and was thereby able to submit his own claims without necessarily providing a receipt or invoice. On four occasions between January 2019 and September 2020, he made false claims and received money from the party in relation to expenses which he had not incurred. The details of those false claims, including dates and sums, are listed in Schedule 1 to the indictment. The total sum received by the accused by way of false expenses claims was £18,408.91.

as Apple processor. No such item was ever purchased. The second false invoice for £2,478 from Manufactum was sent by the accused to the party's auditors when this payment to him was queried by them. An entry on the party's fixed asset register had been created, but the item to which it referred was not described. In response to the query, the accused stated that this had been for studio light fittings, which he had inadvertently paid for with his own credit card rather than a party one, hence the expenses claim. He also sent a false invoice which he had created, purporting to show the purchase of four lights. No such lights had been purchased. Rather, the accused had used his own money to purchase from that manufacturer a number of items with no connection to the party. A genuine invoice from the manufacturer in that amount was found by the police within his home when it was searched in April 2023. Two of the items purchased, a lawn aerator and garden edger, were also found within his garage during the search. However, a number of other items, including the most expensive purchased, a modern doorbell priced at £2,055, were not found. In June 2021, the accused sold an iPad belonging to the party to the Technology Recycle Group for £701. He received the proceeds of the sale directly into his personal bank account. A significant proportion of the total sum embezzled relates to spending on three vehicles for the accused's own use. The first such vehicle was a new Volkswagen Golf, which he purchased in early 2016. The total price paid was £32,989, with part of that being supplied by the accused in the form of a deposit and the trade-in value of another car. That left a balance of £16,489, which the accused paid by direct transfer from the SNP account on the 29th of March 2016. The car was not an SNP asset and was used only by the accused. He was not entitled to a company car in his role as CEO. The second such vehicle was a new Jaguar I-Pace, which the accused ordered on the 9th of September 2019. The total price of the vehicle was £81,277, part of which was funded by trading in the previously mentioned Volkswagen Golf. A deposit of £12,027 was paid by the accused from his own bank account. That sum was part of the total received by the accused from the SNP as a result of the fraudulent expenses claims previously described. The balance of £57,500 was paid by the accused in two direct transfers from the SNP account on the 1st of November 2019. This was required as no payment greater than £30,000 could be made from the SNP account. The vehicle was not an SNP asset and was used only by the accused. The accused created a false invoice in which the name of the car dealer from whom the Jaguar had been purchased was changed from Pentland Jaguar East to Pentland Motor Company Limited. The customer address listed was the SNP headquarters rather than his home address, which was what he had actually provided to the dealer, and the description of the item purchased was given as stage payment. He passed it to the person responsible for adding items to the SNP accounts with a note that it was to be coded under the heading transport. During a subsequent audit, this was one of a number of transactions about which he was asked for further information. He claimed that the payment was for staging for SNP events and that it had related to a planned national tour of key communicators from the party, which had had to be postponed for various reasons, including the COVID-19 pandemic. On the 27th of August 2021, the accused sold the vehicle, receiving the £47,378.76 proceeds into his personal bank account. The third such vehicle was a new Niesmann and Bischoff Smooth 7.4e motorhome, which the accused ordered on the 14th of October 2020. The total price of the vehicle was £124,550. The accused made three payments totalling £12,500 as a deposit with his SNP charge card. The balance of £112,050 was paid by the accused in four direct transfers from the SNP account on the 7th of December 2020. The motorhome was delivered to the accused at the Holbeath Industrial Estate on 22nd January 2021 and driven by him to his mother's home in Dunfermline, where it remained until it was seized by police officers on the 5th of April 2023. When seized, the odometer showed that the vehicle had only ever been driven for 4 miles. The accused created a false invoice in the name of the motorhome.

0: dealer. Again, the customer address listed was the SNP headquarters rather than his home address, which he had actually provided to the dealer. And the account name was changed from Murrell to SNP Murrell. In addition, the description of the vehicle concerned was altered to describe a van rather than a motorhome, and many details were removed, including those of the specification and additional options chosen by the accused, which included security, tracking and navigation systems and a television. This false invoice was provided to the person responsible for adding items to the accounts. When the purchase was later raised by the auditor, the motorhome was added to the party's fixed asset register, but it was never used or seen by any other party member or employee. The accused was the registered keeper of the vehicle, which was insured for him only to drive for social, domestic and pleasure purposes. After its purchase, the accused suggested to other party employees that the motorhome could have been used for campaigning purposes, but it was not. When seized by police officers, there were no campaign materials or other SNP paraphernalia within, and the motorhome was not branded. It was configured exactly as a motorhome used for pleasure would be. The day after he had ordered the motorhome, the accused purchased from Amazon three guides to inspirational journeys around Scotland, England and Wales, and Ireland in a camper van or motorhome. Within the motorhome were a number of the items mentioned in the schedules to the indictment, including Le Creuset and Joseph Joseph kitchen implements, an Alessi teapot, and various Molton Brown toiletries. A complaint about possible mismanagement of SNP finances was first made to Police Scotland in March 2021. Other complaints followed, and in response, the police began to investigate. It was during the course of that investigation that evidence of the accused's embezzlement was uncovered and became a focus for further investigation. On the 5th of April 2023, police officers executed search warrants at the accused's home address and the party headquarters and seized the motorhome from the accused's mother's driveway. The accused was arrested and taken to Falkirk Police Office, where he was interviewed, making no comment in response to all questions asked before being released from custody. On the 18th of April 2024, he attended at Falkirk Police Office, where he was arrested and again interviewed, again making no comment in response to all questions asked. At the end of the interview, he was charged with embezzlement, to which he made no response, and released from custody.
1: Thank you, Advocate Deputy. Now, Mr. Scullion, obviously your plea mitigation has been reserved until the 23rd of June. Is there anything you want to say at this stage?
2: Only to confirm at this stage, my lord, that the facts outlined in the narrative are agreed. The only other issue I would raise at this stage is that on 5th June 2024, a restraint order was granted in terms of Section 120, subsection 1, of the Proceeds of Crime Act 2002 in relation to the accused. The value of property restrained in terms of the petition suggests that there will be repayment of the sum embezzled in this case. But beyond that observation, my preference would be to wait and be given the opportunity to consider the terms of Criminal Justice Social Work report prior to addressing your lordship in relation to sentence.
1: Yes, of course, Mr. Scullion. Thank you very much. So as I indicated last week, I shall hear from Mr. Scullion in mitigation and then deal with the matter of sentence on the 23rd of June 2026, and this court will be adjourned until that date. Thank you very much. That is all. Thank you.

0: Remarkable scene there of the former chief executive of the SNP, Peter Murrell, being led away, handcuffed there to a prison officer as he's led away from the High Court in Edinburgh. This was Peter Murrell arriving at that courthouse a couple of weeks ago, ahead of that guilty plea that was made. He was then remanded into custody. So this is imagery from a previous hearing. This is not from today. As we saw today, he is now led in and out of the courthouse in handcuffs. And this is all part of the Operation Branch Form, the Police Scotland investigation that cost ultimately £2 million. It looked into embezzlement of funds from SNP coffers. The original funds that were being investigated totaled £459,000, as we just heard there in the High Court. The ultimate figure that was settled on by prosecutors was £400,310.65. And we've just heard details of some of the expenses, the details of the embezzlement that was set out in front of the judge there. 383 Amazon purchases worth £42,660. Other expenses, including items from Mont Blanc worth £24,342, items from Dyson worth £6,085, items from Le Creuset worth £5,319, and coffee machines worth £8,991. Through the course of the Operation Branch Form investigations, many of those items were recovered from the house that Peter Murrell shared with his former wife, the former leader of the SNP, Nicola Sturgeon, who, of course, has had her name cleared as a result of that Branch Form investigation. Other items found within the SNP headquarters, and items delivered both to the home and to the offices of the SNP, but also to the homes of family members as well. And the details that were read out in front of the court were agreed upon by both the defence and the prosecution. And it wasn't just cash expenses. It was also the use of bank cards that were linked to the SNP, bank cards that were used to pay for everything from a parking ticket through to other issues as well. And there was also false invoicing that allowed Peter Murrell to be able to claim for thousands of pounds worth of goods. Goods that range from salt and pepper mills all the way through to thousands of pounds of watches, which were filed in accounting systems as hotel stays. It was a long list of expenses. It featured, of course, that Jaguar I-Pace car and also that motorhome for £124,000, both of which are centre of those early days of that investigation. The motorhome parked on the drive of Peter Murrell's mother's property, away from the home that he shared with his former wife, Nicola Sturgeon, away from where that blue and white police tent was set up in that really remarkable point in Scottish politics. Inside Edinburgh High Court, listening to those details, was our Scotland correspondent Conor Gillis. Conor joins us now. What do you make of what you've just heard?
1: That was extraordinary, Gareth. For the first time that I certainly can remember in judicial history here in Scotland, we have been able to film the man accused of crimes, the man convicted of embezzling £400,000 from Scotland's largest political party, the SNP, came in handcuffs, stony-faced, looking slightly red in his suit, not making eye contact whatsoever with the people who had gathered in the public gallery or indeed the members of the press, handcuffs at the ready for those security officers who unchained them while the cameras watched. And that is footage that is extraordinary given who this man is, who this man was, Nicola Sturgeon's estranged husband, the man who was the chief executive officer of the SNP for 20 years, at the time for many of those years where Nicola Sturgeon herself was the leader of that party and Scotland's First Minister. Today's reason for being here, the reason for this hearing, was because of that admission of guilt from Peter Murrell this time almost last week. That avoided a trial, and that is because forensic police officers, financial investigators within law enforcement have spent years scouring the SNP accounts to try and nail Peter Murrell for his crimes. And that meant that at the start of last week here in Edinburgh, he sounds like he had no option but to admit his guilt to the tune of £400,000 of embezzlement of party funds. And what did we learn during this hearing? Well, I can tell you it was quite extraordinary. Let's skip straight to the sort of headline moment of this, that luxury camper van that Peter Murrell purchased to the tune of £124,000 in October of 2020. Now, we know that Murrell made those payments on the SNP card, the credit card that he had. We know that he signed off his own expenses, so that was a fairly easy transaction to make. Details emerging that it had only driven 4 miles. A false invoice was created. And on that invoice, he said that the address was SNP headquarters. Well, we now know, and we have done for many years, that the true location of that vehicle was his mother's house in Fife. It never set foot near SNP headquarters, and it never left that driveway whatsoever. He changed the description of what it was supposed to be used for from a motorhome to a van in order to try and make it easier for those auditors who potentially would come asking questions, and they certainly did. But Peter Murrell thought he had an answer for that. He said that this was going to be used for social pleasure, domestic purposes. That's what it was registered on the insurance as. And he told the auditors, well, this is for SNP campaigning. We now know what was revealed in that hearing, that one day later, he bought 3 books titled Guides to Inspirational Journeys Around Scotland. Now, why would the SNP's chief executive officer, who had planned to use that vehicle for party jobs, for party campaigning, be buying those books, be furnishing that vehicle with things like molten soaps and the like, kitchen utensils and that sort of thing? So that is a major revelation that came through this hearing. And forgive me, I'm just looking down at the notes that I made here. Some other striking moments: the salt and pepper grinders to the tune of £2,600 that he bought on SNP finances. He made 383 purchases from Amazon, stretching back all the way to 2010. £42,000 he spent on Amazon deliveries. He got those mostly delivered to his home address on the outskirts of Glasgow, that same address that he shared with his estranged wife, Nicola Sturgeon. And we also know that he was buying watches for thousands of pounds, £9,300 here, £4,000 here. And the reasons that he was putting down on the SNP finances as part of the accounts, as part of this embezzlement, he was describing things as event purchases, event merchandise for things like £4,000 watches. So that clearly was a red flag to the officers who raided that marital home of Nicola Sturgeon and Peter Murrell in 2023. The court also hearing that as part of this prosecution, there were 318 pages worth of evidence. Well, that was condensed into around half an hour's worth of a narrative that was read out by the prosecution here in court. Absolutely no reaction whatsoever from Peter Murrell himself. He looked straight ahead at the judge, barely looking at the prosecution. And you may be wondering, did we hear from his defence lawyers? Well, very briefly at the end, let me just look here. The defence stood up and said that they agreed with the facts that were read out here. There was some talk around proceeds of crime, because let's remember, this was a month. This was these were purchases, a luxury lifestyle that was bankrolled by the SNP funds that ultimately had been paid for by people across the country who thought they were trying to fund a second Scottish independence referendum. They were putting £10 here, £20 there into the party's coffers to put aside, ring fence for a second Scottish independence referendum. We now know that did not happen. happen. Peter Murrell fleeced the party and fleeced those around him. He conned them. He managed to trick them for 12 years. Now, Nicola Sturgeon herself, she was arrested as part of this investigation. She spent hours in police custody facing those questions. She too made no comment during that interview and was later released without charge pending further inquiries. And then fast forward a year or so later, police said they would not be taking forward a prosecution and there was no case to answer for her during that situation. So what will happen to those assets? Will there be discussion around that marital home that was at the centre of the police investigation that was raided by those officers? Will that now be seen as up for grabs when it comes to prosecutors trying to claw back some of that money? Who knows? We are unclear at this stage whose name that property was in. Other assets that Peter Murrell had, they will all be examined as part of the next phase of proceedings when it comes to the proceeds of crime. Nicola Sturgeon herself has been clear. She issued a statement in the aftermath of that guilty plea on Monday of last week here at this court building in Edinburgh. And she said that she is shocked, she was deceived, she had no idea that her husband was up to such criminal antics over a period of 12 years, and for that he will serve many a year behind bar. She then said she would be making no further comment before then proceeding in the following days to attend book festivals and speak at length about the deception at the hands of her husband, as she would see it, speaking to crowds in Ireland, of which we were in the room. Sky News, I attempted to ask questions from Nicola Sturgeon, not because her husband has been found guilty of crimes, but because there has been a suggestion, an accusation, a claim from some of those people who were in the SNP's ruling body around the time of these crimes happening, 2020, 2021, when money started going missing on a grand scale, the purchase of the motorhome and that sort of thing. And people within the SNP's senior ranks were asking questions, and they suggest that Nicola Sturgeon and some other senior figures attempted to sideline them, to shut down those concerns, and that is an accusation that she flatly denies. We did try to ask her those questions herself at that book festival in Ireland last week, but she wasn't in the mood for answering questions. I ended up doing a runner into the kitchen of that hotel. She did then, though, in the days afterwards, appear for a televised interview, a sit-down interview, where she decided to give her truth as part of this, in which case she said she feels she is being held to account for the crimes of a man, for the crimes of a husband who deceived her for so many years. So put that aside, the criminality aside of her husband, I think there are still questions for Nicola Sturgeon about those allegations that were swirling at the time around her shutting down, apparently, concerns around the finances. What happens next? Well, Peter Murrell was led away in cuffs back down to the cells and will be exiting the back of this building in a prison van. Quite the fall from grace for one of the biggest one-time political figures in this country. Next on the agenda, next on the schedule is his sentencing, which is due to take place in a matter of weeks. And we'll bring that to you here on Sky News. Extensive coverage on the app and the website of today's proceedings, including that extraordinary moment of cameras inside this building, inside the courtroom, filming Peter Murrell in handcuffs during this extraordinary moment.
0: Conor Gillis joining us live in Edinburgh for us. Thank you so much. As Conor says, plenty more coverage to come here on Sky News. Scan the QR code on the side of your screen right now and you can get more on the details. It's on the live page on the Sky News app. And it really does detail how this was embezzlement of, well, just everything. Everything from that motorhome for £124,000, for that Jaguar I-Pace, £57,000 put towards that, all the way through to 68 quid for two toilet seats and everything in between, Breton watches, fountain pens, thousands and thousands spent on coffee machines, £42.99, meanwhile, for Grand Theft Auto 5. It is a tale of sorrow for the SNP as a result of the embezzlement scandal. It is a tale of wonder as to how it all happened, and it is a tale that will continue to develop, and we will bring you the details live here on Sky News. But that was the remarkable imagery of Peter Murrell, the former chief exec of the SNP, being led into that Edinburgh courtroom in cuffs, cuffed to the prison officer to the side of him, being unshackled for the hearing that lasted 30 minutes. The agreed facts, the facts that both the prosecution and the defence agreed had happened over the course of those 12 years, and then re-handcuffed and led away, taken back to the cells where he is being detained until he is given his final sentence. All of the details to come here on Sky News. Touch of political breaking news to bring you now. I've got two stories for you that have developed in the last few moments. Firstly, the breaking news that the Energy Secretary, Ed Miliband, has announced that the government has committed to a target to cut the UK's greenhouse gases by 87% on the 1990 levels by the year 2040. So a reduction of 87% on the 1990 levels by 2040. A lot of pressure on the Labour government to do more in the North Sea, drilling for oil and gas. The Conservatives leading that charge to get them to drill and to produce more extraction licences. However, under the Energy Secretary, Ed Miliband, and under the leadership of the Prime Minister, Keir Starmer, a real push by the Labour government to continue to move towards cutting greenhouse gases and more commitments to net zero as well. And a touch more breaking political news for you. This is the Foreign Secretary, Yvette Cooper, saying that Lord Mandelson should, quote, never have been appointed as ambassador to the United States, describing the messages disclosed in the appointment as, quote, an unedifying process. This, of course, follows the disclosure of 1,000 documents yesterday by the government, triggered by a request by opposition parties via the humble address mechanism in the Commons. It's taken several weeks to bring together that data dump, cost £1 million in processing as well, and it learnt more about the communications between Mandelson and ministers, senior advisers, and also other members of the parliamentary and governmental process during his time as US ambassador for the United Kingdom. It talked about some of the details of WhatsApps between him and individuals like Pat McFadden, now the Work and Pension Secretary, handwritten letters to David Lammy, now the Deputy Prime Minister and Justice Secretary, and lots of detail disclosed about some of the communications. Many of the details redacted to protect the UK's international standings and relations with allies, including the United States, of course. Well, with hindsight, Yvette Cooper says Mandelson should never have been appointed as the ambassador to the US, saying that the messages had been an unedifying process. We're going to bring you more on that. Our political team in Westminster working through that story as we speak. More details to come on everything political this morning. Stick with us. But I want to bring you up to speed on some of the world's other stories now. Russia has launched a major overnight aerial attack on cities across Ukraine. It's killed more than a dozen people and has injured at least 100 others. President Putin's been warning for days Russia would retaliate after claims of a drone strike on a student dormitory in Russian-occupied eastern Ukraine. Coordinated strikes hit the capital of Kiev, as well as Dnipro in central Ukraine and Kharkiv in the country's northeast. Well, in Kiev, at least four people were killed, and there have been fears that more remain trapped under the rubble of two damaged apartment blocks. Thousands spent the night sheltering in underground metro stations as air raid sirens rang out. Meanwhile, footage from Dnipro shows the aftermath of one of the strikes. Ukraine's president warned yesterday that those strikes were likely. Well, let's show you the current scene live in the capital, Kyiv. And this is the scene of one of those strikes. There was somewhere in the region of 600-plus drones fired by Russia and 73 ballistic missiles. Now, many of them were intercepted, but at such volume, some did reach targets. Whilst the number of drones is large, it's not the largest barrage of drones that Russia has fired through the course of this war. But the number of ballistic missiles and missiles used is substantial. Typically, the numbers are in the teens. This time overnight, 73 deployed. As you can see there on the live feed at 12:15 local time in Kyiv, it appears as though there is rain as well across the city, making those rescue, recovery and discovery efforts even harder. We'll bring you more details on that as it develops. To the Middle East now, because Donald Trump reportedly lashed out at the Israeli Prime Minister Benjamin Netanyahu, calling him, quote, crazy, during a tense phone call last night. The US president claims Israel and Hezbollah have agreed to cease attacks on each other in Lebanon. Let's bring in our correspondent, Sally Lockwood, who's in Dubai. And Sally, we're being led to believe of a very tense phone call. Expletive-laden was one description. And that's because the situation between Israel and Hezbollah in Lebanon directly impacts the situation between the US and Iran.
2: Yeah, for a period of time last night, it really looked like this ceasefire was potentially going to unravel altogether. And it certainly sounds like Donald Trump lost his rag with Benjamin Netanyahu in that phone call, according to reporting from Axios. I'll get more into that in just a moment. But first, what we were hearing from Iranian state media last night was extremely concerning for this region. They were talking about the ceasefire potentially collapsing altogether. They reported that they had essentially stopped exchanging messages with the Americans via mediators. And the Revolutionary Guard was threatening to activate other fronts, namely the Bab al-Mandab Strait, which is a critical waterway that connects the Red Sea with the Arabian Sea. They were threatening to disrupt it in the same way that they've done with the Strait of Hormuz. Now, it borders Yemen. They have allies there in the form of the Houthis, who haven't so far got involved in this war. But if they did, they could really disrupt shipping in the Red Sea. And that would certainly cause much more significant problems beyond the energy and oil crisis that we're seeing at the moment. So Donald Trump wasn't just potentially seeing his ceasefire in danger of collapse last night. He was also looking at a situation that could escalate and get even worse. So we know that there was a phone call between the two leaders, between Benjamin Netanyahu and Donald Trump. And through this reporting from Axios, it sounds like Donald Trump completely lost his temper with him. He called him crazy, as you say. It was an expletive-laden phone call, according to this US official, in which he called him crazy. He said, "You'd be in prison if it weren't for me. I'm saving your ass. Everybody hates you now. Everybody hates Israel because of this." I mean, it's quite eye-opening stuff. And if true, it certainly suggests the relationship between Benjamin Netanyahu and Donald Trump is under serious strain. That said, publicly, in Donald Trump's Truth Social posts, he didn't reveal any of that potential strain in their relationship. But he did announce that the two sides, Lebanon and Israel, Hezbollah and Israel, I should say, have agreed to stop attacking each other. He said that Benjamin Netanyahu had ordered his troops to essentially turn around and not carry out more strikes and attacks on Beirut. That was backed up by the Lebanese embassy in Washington, who had a very similar position. But then Benjamin Netanyahu on X came out and said something completely different. He said that Israel's position has remained unchanged, that if Hezbollah continues to attack Israel, they will continue their strikes on Beirut, and that their operations in the south of the country remain unchanged. So where does this leave diplomacy? Where does this leave the ceasefire? Well, according to Iranian state media this morning, the Revolutionary Guard have said that Tehran is prepared for all possible scenarios. That said, the Iranians are said to still be reviewing cautiously the latest US proposal. But I think it's fair to say the diplomacy is under serious strain.
0: Sally, joining us live from Dubai. Good to have you with us. Thank you so much. Just some breaking news to bring you now regarding the case yesterday that saw Vikram Digwa jailed for life with a minimum term of 21 years for the murder of the 18-year-old student Henry Novak. Well, there's been a statement issued via the Sikh Press Association on behalf of the Digwa family. It says here, "The loss of a young life is a grief that no family should ever have to carry. We're deeply sorry for the pain and suffering the Novak family has had to endure. We love Vikram. We will continue to love him. That love does not stand in opposition to the sorrow we feel for the Novak family. Both are real and both will remain with us for the rest of our lives." The statement from the Digwa family goes on to say, "We would give anything to turn back time so that both the path of both Henry and Vikram never crossed that night. We cannot change what has happened. We just hope that no further pain is caused in its name. We apologize to the Sikh community for our son's actions that have unfairly brought the community into disrepute. We ask that this tragedy is not used by anyone to inflame division or hostility towards any community. We ask for privacy as we come to terms with what lies ahead. Thank you, the Digwa family. So the Digwa family there releasing that statement via the Sikh Press Association following the news that their son had been detained for a minimum term of 21 years for life following that decision by the court that he did murder Henry Novak on that fateful evening. Well, as part of the events in court, new police body cam footage was released of police arresting 18-year-old Henry Novak. That was as he lay bleeding to death after being stabbed back in December. Like I say, Digwa jailed for life. He falsely accused Henry of racially abusing him. Let's have a look at some of the footage. It is distressing.
3: What's happened to you, all right? You've been stabbed. Whereabouts? I don't think you have, mate.
0: Well, that is Henry. You can see the handcuffs being applied to him. You would have heard him say then, I've been stabbed multiple times, telling police, I can't breathe. He said, I can't breathe 9 times and told officers he'd been stabbed on 4 occasions. Well, Government Minister Nick Thomas-Symonds told my colleague Sophie Ridge the footing was distressing.
4: Seeing some of the, you know, the footage, this is absolutely harrowing. This was a heinous crime. And I think, I'm sure our thoughts, but the thoughts of all your viewers this morning will be with Henry's family and friends, being a victim of such a heinous crime and losing his life in those terrible, terrible circumstances. Now, there has been a criminal trial, and that's happened, by the way, because the perpetrator lied and lied and lied. Not just lied at the scene and made that false allegation of racism, but has also lied about his culpability throughout.
0: Meanwhile, the Conservatives' Alex Burkhardt warned that this was a result of changing culture in the UK.
5: Policing is an incredibly difficult job. It's incredibly hard. The things that policemen and women have to do every day are things that ordinary people would quake to do. The last thing we should be doing to people in that situation is giving them all sorts of additional nonsensical training around things like unconscious bias or asking them to hold a whole series of political views in their heads at any one time. Keep people safe, make sure that victims are protected, make sure that you're going after people who perpetrate crimes. The job of politicians, I think the governing class, is to make sure that we make their job as straightforward as possible so that they can protect people.
0: Meanwhile, Henry's dad spoke movingly outside court yesterday.
6: With his final words, he told officers that he could not breathe. He told them he had been stabbed. In fact, Henry told officers that he could not breathe 9 times. He told them he had been stabbed 4 times. Henry should not have died on the streets of Southampton in police custody. The way he was treated was inhumane and degrading.
0: Let's bring in our correspondent Oliver Whitfield-Milchich, who has more for us.
7: Well, in that statement that was delivered by Henry's family outside court, first thing to notice was just how composed Henry's dad, Mark, was. The family believe 100% that the only person that bears sole responsibility for what happened here was Vikram Digwa. He was the person who ultimately wielded that knife, stabbing their son Henry Novak multiple times and then lied about the circumstances leading up to it. But you can see there the family are still incredibly upset and have questions for the police about why their son was handcuffed, why he was not listened to, and why ultimately he died in the circumstances that he did. Now, Hampshire Police, for their part, have apologised, saying that they are deeply sorry for leaving Henry in handcuffs in the run-up to his death. And they say that Digwa was the person who lied and led to the confusion for their officers in the immediate aftermath of that incident. Meanwhile, the Reform UK leader, Nigel Farage, has called for the Attorney General to look at the sentence that was handed down because he believes that it is unduly lenient, also saying that there's now a two-tier system in this country, and has called for diversity, equity and inclusion schemes to be repealed. All the while, though, there is this investigation by the Independent Office of Police Conduct, which will be looking into the actions of those officers, whether they took enough steps to check whether Henry had been stabbed or not, whether there was any other outcome that could have been achieved. And then later on, we're expecting to hear from the government in a statement to the Commons. The police policing minister, Sarah Jones, is expected to address what happened in the House of Commons.
0: Oliver Whitfield, Mia Chich for us there. Just a reminder, if you go to the live page on the Sky News app, you can now see some of the images of the purchases made by the former SNP chief exec Peter Murrell. Our digital desk colleagues are bringing together some of the police and Crown Office images that have been published. You can get more of that. It follows that remarkable appearance at the Edinburgh High Court again, led in handcuffs, released in that moment, actually, you're seeing now, before listening to around half an hour's worth of agreed evidence of the details of the embezzlement, the fraud, the expenses, the spending committed by Peter Murrell, the former chief exec of the SNP. Of course, estranged husband now of the former leader of the SNP, Nicola Sturgeon, who, of course, has been cleared by that Operation Branch Form investigation. But like I say, there are images now of some of the things that were bought with that embezzled money to the tune of £410,310.65. Let's stick with politics down in Westminster. Keir Starmer chairing a cabinet meeting later. It's after a huge number of documents released yesterday regarding Mandelson's appointment as US ambassador. And this all comes now after the Foreign Secretary, Yvette Cooper, says he should never have been appointed in the first place. Well, let's take you live to Westminster, bring in our political correspondent, Ali Fortescue. And Ali, this will be an interesting cabinet meeting because many of the members of the cabinet have had communications with Mandelson made public, and some of them make tricky reading.
8: That's absolutely right. And, you know, some of them haven't been made public. And that is part of all of this, the redactions, the disappearing messages. It is as much about what is in this latest tranche of files as what isn't. But let's talk first. You mentioned there the Foreign Secretary. This, I believe, is the most senior cabinet minister to publicly come out and comment on the release of these files. And in a sense, it is nothing new. We have heard Yvette Cooper previously saying that Peter Mandelson shouldn't have got that job. We've heard the Prime Minister saying that. I think perhaps the most interesting quote from her is she said the messages, as she put it, was an unedifying process. And that, I think, is a word that sums up the mood among many Labour figures that I've been speaking to. It ranges from these messages being inane to embarrassing to deeply damaging. And we've got everything from details of Emily Thornberry waking up a dog after a dinner to Wes Streeting being accused of having an early midlife crisis by Peter Mandelson. Not necessarily something that will be a bad thing for Wes Streeting, might help him to distance himself from the former US ambassador. The most damaging thing, I think, from these files so far is Pat McFadden, the now welfare secretary, who has said this. I think it's worth repeating. He said, every meeting I have is who can we tax in order to pay benefits to others? They're asking the wrong questions. That speaks to infighting, speaks to a lack of unity on welfare within Labour, and plays directly into the hands of their opponents who want to betray, like the Conservatives and Reform, portray Labour as the party of Benefits Britain, something they're being trying to fight against. So this, I think, is the thing that will haunt, the quote that will haunt the party in the months to come. I think overall there are two reasons why yesterday was not as explosive as we might have expected. I think firstly, this is the second tranche of files. We've already had the details of the vetting processes. So to that extent, there was nothing new. As I say, we, of course, have seen there's lots of redactions. We know that Peter Mandelson didn't even hand in his personal phone. We know that now two senior figures, Morgan McSweeney and Nick Thomas-Simmons, say their phones were stolen. We know that lots of people have disappeared. disappearing messages. But the second reason that perhaps this wasn't a fatal blow is, I think, because the Prime Minister is already so badly damaged. In a sense, there is nothing more that people can say about Peter Mandelson, because as one Labour figure put it to me, they said it's like a car adding a scratch to a car when the car's already been totaled. This is a Prime Minister whose authority has been badly damaged, who many think will be gone in the not too distant future. And I think that is one of the reasons why some of this, and for example, the Pat McFadden quote, I think on another day could have been more damaging to the Prime Minister, has not been as savage and as damaging as it could have been.
0: Ali, joining us live in Westminster. Good to have you with us. Thank you so much. Still to come, we're going on the hunt for the mafia here on Sky News, talking to the Italian judge who's taking down a syndicate despite death threats made against him.
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2: To Italy now, and a judge who is single-handedly taking on one of Italy's most ferocious mafia syndicates. And she says she's not deterred by the death threats in her pursuit of justice. Surrounded by 24-hour security, Maria Francesca Mariano has spoken to Sky News about the threats she's faced since ordering the arrests of members of the powerful Sacra Corona Unita gang. A warning, this story by Europe correspondent Ali Bunkle does contain distressing details of the death of a baby.
3: We're in a police convoy with Italy's most wanted judge.
4: Maria Francesca Mariano has taken on the mafia and risked everything.
3: The mafia here has tried to kill her on a number of occasions, and she's now agreed to give her first ever interview to us.
4: The mafia in southern Italy is everywhere, and they will kill anybody who gets in the way of their business.
3: She faces many death threats. She received a severed goat's head through the post.
4: Drug trafficking makes them a fortune. Italy's not just an entry point for smuggled cocaine. It is a hub for Europe's narco networks.
5: Our streets are flooded with flows of cocaine of unimaginable purity, with a profit margin of up to 300,000 euros a day.
4: This is Narcos Europe Uncovered, the judge who defied the mafia. The Sacra Corona Unita in Puglia is now one of the richest mafia groups in the whole of Italy. They make billions of euros every year from drug smuggling, especially cocaine. The hundreds of miles of rugged coastline here is perfect for bringing in boats laden with the stuff. They sneak into small harbours and bays and then quickly distribute it across Europe. Maria Francesca Mariano is the mafia's enemy number one. She has put many of them in prison and she now lives with round-the-clock protection.
3: How is it?
6: Come on.
5: How is it? It's a way of life. Simply that. It's necessary because these soldiers are the cornerstones of my freedom. They are my freedom.
7: Loro sono la mia libertà.
5: Without them, I couldn't even reach the court.
7: Potrei andare forse nemmeno in tribunale.
4: This land was once fought over by the mafia, who wanted to develop it. A politician, Renato Fonte, was shot dead on this spot because she tried to protect it. Despite the risks to her life, this is what motivates Maria today.
5: This is a land that has been plundered, vampirized, and sold. Even if it costs, this fight is necessary.
3: This area, this parkland, used to be partly mafia land. There was a real battle for the mafia to try and control it some years ago and develop it, but it's now protected parkland and a symbol of a victory for the judiciary, for the authorities against the mafiosa.
4: The Sacra Corona Unita is one of Italy's most violent and feared mafia syndicates. The group has personally declared war on Maria. She won't talk to us about the specific death threats that she's received, but the severed head of a goat was left on her doorstep with a butcher's knife through it. and she's been sent bullets in the post.
5: I handled and wrote the ruling in the case of Angelica Pirtoli, a two-year-old girl who was killed while in her mother's arms. A mafioso grabbed her by her feet and smashed her head against the wall. Nowhere else in the world has a murder of such brutality ever occurred.
4: Her security never leaves her side. As we're sitting, talking, somebody walks by. The bodyguards immediately close in and reach for their weapons.
5: Fear is normal. It's part of human nature. It's hard to deny that there's fear. But I'm a servant of the state. I must carry on. The option of giving up has never entered my mind. I'm not running away. I'm staying here.
4: There is now a powerful group of women taking on the traditionally male-dominated mafia in Puglia. Police, journalists, activists, and Maria, the judge.
3: Do you think the fact that you're a woman is a particular problem for the mafia here that you are trying to fight?
7: Anche la mafia non è vero che è una mafia patriarcale.
5: It's not true that the mafia is a patriarchal system. Now the mafia has many women too. In the Sacra Corona Unita, they're standing alongside their husbands. When their husbands are arrested, they go to meet them in prison and become bearers of orders, from being just unwitting messengers to expressing an opinion and then becoming their husband's alter ego. The step is easy.
7: L'alter ego del marito o del compagno, il passo è facile.
4: In 1992, two Italian judges were murdered by separate car bombs. Today, a massive poster of them hangs on the side of the court buildings in Lecce as a reminder of the risks that judges today take in pursuing the mafia. And it's hard to say whether they're actually winning the fight. The mafia certainly is now less openly violent than it once was, but their methods have changed and become more low profile. Despite the efforts by Maria and many others, they're still everywhere across this region. Drug smuggling, gun running, extortion, and money laundering has made them wealthy, connected, and powerful. This is a battle for Italian society. Alistair Bunker, Sky News, in Puglia, southern Italy.
2: Some breaking news, just showing you here live images of the scene of either drone or missile strikes in Kyiv, 12:45 local time. You can just see there members of what appears to be the press making their way through the rubble remains. You can also hear rubble being moved in the background. Just a couple of lines from the Kremlin saying that systematic strikes against Ukrainian military infrastructure are being carried out. That is the allegation from Moscow, saying that the overnight strikes in Ukraine are a new paradigm due to the inhumane acts of terror carried out by Kyiv. Well, let's take that with a pinch of salt, because it has been Russia over the course of many winters that has targeted Ukrainian energy infrastructure, that has also targeted so much of Ukraine's civilian infrastructure too. Moscow claims that they are legitimate targets, but that is decried by observers and Western nations too. It is worth noting that some Ukrainian drones have made contact and hit residential buildings and other tower blocks in and around Moscow, for example, and other Russian cities. So the Ukrainian military has either advertently or inadvertently hit civilian targets in Russia. But that pales into insignificance compared to Russian strikes against Ukraine. It says the Kremlin that the peace process is on hold, but the contacts between Russia and the United States regarding Ukraine do continue, and that the Kremlin says the war could end immediately if Ukrainian forces withdrew from regions Russia regards as its own. Those regions are, of course, prior to the beginning of the conflict in 2022, Ukrainian sovereign territory, and Ukraine considers them to be as such, even though they have been annexed by Russia. This, of course, all began in 2022, but you can look back further to the Russian-backed separatists operating in the Donetsk region since 2014. Russia giving its perspective, its readout on the developments. That is, though, the physical reality of those overnight strikes. More than 600 drones, 73 missiles. We'll leave those images as that camera positions. Some breaking news from the World Health Organization regarding the Ebola outbreak in the Democratic Republic of Congo. This is that there are 116 suspected cases of Ebola and 321 confirmed cases of Ebola in the DRC. 41 deaths have been recorded. Six people have been recovered. Quite what the definition of recovered is in that statement, I'm unclear. But hearing 116 suspected cases, 321 confirmed cases, there is variability in the reporting numbers, indicative of the challenges that it is to report that wholly. Let me just bring you some more other news. This is from the IOPC, the Independent Office of Police Complaints, saying that they will meet with the family of Henry Novak. That is the 18-year-old who was killed during that stabbing incident in Southampton. Vikram Digwa jailed for life with a minimum term of 21 years at Southampton Crown Court yesterday. Well, the IOPC director, Derek Campbell, says our thoughts and sympathies are with everyone affected by the tragic death. The independent investigation into the contact between Hampshire and the Isle of Wight police officers is ongoing. We acknowledge the case has raised questions as the actions of attending officers, aware that a few minutes of police body worn footage has been issued by the force as part of the IOPC's investigation reviewing a large amount of police body worn footage. They will need to consider in context other evidence. Now that criminal proceedings have concluded, we are meeting with Mr. Novak's family and providing them with updates about our investigation. So that is latest from the IOPC saying that they are in contact with the family of Henry Novak, whose father spoke so movingly on the steps of the Crown Court yesterday, noting that his son said 9 times to those attending officers he couldn't breathe, noting that his son said 4 times that he had been stabbed, noting that his son had been the one placed in handcuffs during that early few moments of that incident. He ultimately died. He was murdered, and his murderer, his killer, has been jailed for a minimum term of 21 years. Let's return you to the breaking story that developed first thing this morning from Edinburgh's High Court. Details of the former SNP chief executive Peter Murrell's embezzlement of party funds to the tune of £400,000. It was all outlined ahead of his sentencing later this month. Joining us now is Sunday Times Scottish political correspondent John Boothman. John, good to see you. We were talking almost this time last week, Monday last week, when that guilty plea was made by Peter Murrell. And so as a result of the guilty plea, we didn't really know the exact specifics of everything that had gone on. That was laid out today in front of the court. It was details agreed by the prosecution, agreed by the defence. What did you make, first and foremost, though, of that sight of Peter Murrell being led in and released from those handcuffs as you took his seat?
6: Gareth, your colleague Conor Gillis used the term extraordinary. I mean, I do think it remains absolutely astonishing, not just for people who work in politics, but for the general public to see Nicola Sturgeon's estranged husband being led out of court, handcuffed to an officer of the court and back to jail. I mean, it's like the script from a Netflix film.
2: It was remarkable to hear the sound of those chains being released, that handcuff being released and then also reapplied. And it's worth noting as well, is it not, that this is a relatively momentous moment in Scottish legal history itself to have this actually televised and shared on film.
6: This is something that you don't see normally in courts. I think it's a huge and very important development, and let's see going forward.

0: 3 weeks now, I think the 23rd of June, where he gets sentenced. In the meantime, what's going to happen is there will be a criminal social work report which will interview him. That'll appear in court. Then later, what will happen is there may be a plea in mitigation from his lawyers as to his crimes. Look, the one thing that again sticks with me looking at the detail, the new detail that was announced this morning, the scale of his crimes absolutely beggars belief. 665 items in total. We know about the camper van, the cars. 383 items were purchased in Amazon. Some went to the marital home he shared with Nicola Sturgeon. Some went to family members, including his parents-in-law. A further 282 purchases using SNP cards, not just in his name, but in the name of two of his colleagues. We heard this morning how he had created false invoices. Some of the original invoices were found in his house, creating a trail to disguise his crime. He passed off that £3,200 robot lawnmower as legal fees. Two watches worth more than £9,000 passed off as events expenses. You know, I mean, it's a pretty astonishing sight at the end of the day. And it was only when he was presented with 318 pages of evidence in March this year when he instructed his lawyers to discuss a guilty plea. And, you know, we can't get away from it. The camper van, he passed it off as a van. It was only insured for him to drive. I was just working out there. It only travelled 4 miles from an industrial park near Dunfermline to his mother's house. That's what, £31,000 a mile that camper van cost. It sat, of course, in his mother-in-law's drive for 2 years. He told people it would be used for campaigning, but the very next day after buying it, he purchased 3 guidebooks as to the best pleasure routes to drive round the country in the camper van to take, basically, for his own personal pleasure and future use. It's an absolutely amazing story. And again, you know, we will see what the court, what the judge determines on the 23rd of June as to what happens to him next.
1: The thing that also strikes me is it's everything from the really ostentatious, like the £124,000 for the camper van, through to the thousands of pounds for watches and coffee machines, through to the really bizarre and banal £42.99 for Grand Theft Auto 5 or £69 for 2 toilet seats. See, it was a tale as broad as anything, a spending spree as broad and diverse as anything. And now we've got that detail. I'm sure there'll be questions back at the steps of Nicola Sturgeon, who over the course of the weekend came out with her defence. She, of course, has been cleared by Police Scotland. She said that she knew nothing about it. But at the same time, people will go, well, how on earth, when, you know, it went on quite so extensively. Like I say, she's been cleared. She says she has no case to answer. The police do too. But whilst she's unaware, an incredible list is being ratcheted up by her estranged husband.
0: Look, these are the questions people are still asking. How could she not have known? Now that we hear some of that detail, 665 items. You know, there are two main questions that people are asking. One, that very question. And the other question people are asking, and this, we might have some light thrown in it in terms of this social report, is why did he do this? You don't come across a single person, certainly in politics when talking about this, who can tell you really what his motivation was for doing any of it. I think going back to Nicola Sturgeon, though, Nicola Sturgeon really now is in a place where she's fighting for her reputation. She said, 8 days ago, after the guilty plea, that she was appalled by the behaviour of her former husband. She denied any knowledge of it and said she wouldn't be making any other statement. Yet, since then, we've had 8 statements in one shape or form since then, a couple of appearances at Book Festival, the television interview.

0: you on Sunday on the BBC. Sure. She's really fighting for a reputation, sure, and she has a difficulty now. The difficulty she has now is that, as well as questioning whether or not she can be believed, and that's certainly, you know, I think where the public and a lot of politicians are, it's kind of gone beyond, sure, that to just simply ridicule.
1: I am so sorry, but the top of the hour approaches and time is a harsh master, but we appreciate you sharing your time with us. John Boothman there from the Sunday Times, thank you so much. You're watching Sky News. Stick with me at the top of the next hour. More on the details of the investigations and also the responses into the death of Henry Novak. More to come. Stick with us.

0: You're watching Sky News Today. I'm Gareth Barlow. It's 11 o'clock and these are the headlines this hour. The former S&P chief executive Peter Murrell appears handcuffed in court after admitting embezzling more than £400,000 from the party. Meanwhile, police release harrowing body cam footage showing student Henry Novak being handcuffed as he lay dying after being fatally stabbed. The family of his murderer, Vikram Digwa, issue a statement apologising to Henry's family and to the Sikh community for their son's actions. Also to come, Russia launches one of the largest aerial attacks on Ukraine since the war began, killing at least a dozen people and injuring more than 100. Donald Trump says Israel and Hezbollah have agreed to stop attacking each other amid reports of a heated call with Benjamin Netanyahu. And the Italian judge who's taking on one of the country's most ferocious mafia syndicates despite the threats to her life. Lots to get through. Good morning. You're watching Sky News. The former S&P chief executive, Peter Murrell, has appeared in court after he admitted embezzling more than £400,000 from the party. Prosecutors revealed he purchased a motorhome but only ever drove it 4 miles, as well as watches, luxury goods and a robot lawnmower. After Murrell entered the court in handcuffs, the prosecution, Advocate Deputy Alan Cameron Casey, read out how he used S&P membership fees and donations to go on a long shopping spree.
1: The total sum of money which he misused and thereby embezzled was £400,310.65. The source of those funds was the party's principal bank account over which the accused had control. The money within that account came principally from membership fees and donations paid by party members and other donors and legacies. In his role as CEO, the accused was able to make direct transfers of money from that bank account. He also had a charge card linked to that account in his name for use in paying for items required by the party, as did other members of staff. The accused made direct transfers of money and used his party charge card and those of two other staff members to make purchases which were not connected to party business. Rather, they were for his own use or the use of others. Those other members of staff were unaware of him using their cards for that purpose.
0: Well, the Scottish Crown Office has released these, some of the images of some of the items bought by Peter Murrell using embezzled funds, including that £125,000 luxury motorhome and also the soaps and fittings that go within it too. Well, in court, and that's the robot lawnmower, in court was our Scotland correspondent Conor Gillis. And Conor, it wasn't just robot lawnmowers and expensive cars and motorhomes. It was everything through to toilet seats, pens and even pencil sharpeners. Talk to us about this remarkable spending spree and also the remarkable images in the first place of Murrell being unhandcuffed in court.
2: This was an extraordinary moment in Scottish political history involving the biggest scandal that this country has seen in terms of political figures ever. Extraordinary moment here today where Peter Murrell, the one time, the long time chief executive of the Scottish National Party, the largest political party in this country, arrived into the courtroom, which was absolutely silent, packed with both members of the public and clearly members of the media as well. And all you could hear was the jangle of the handcuffs. And then you look up and you see the face of the man who was for very many years married to the leader of this country for very many years, Nicola Sturgeon. She was the party leader of the SNP. He was the chief executive officer for close to 2 decades. And then we start talking about what he was up to and his criminal activities. £400,000 worth of embezzlement, essentially stealing cash from under the noses of ordinary party members who donated money for the cause of a second Scottish independence referendum. Well, that money did not go towards any campaigning. It went to furnish his lavish luxury lifestyle that he clearly could not afford. Mr. Murrell made no comment today. He looked straight ahead. He looked slightly red. He was wearing a suit. And as you witnessed in those extraordinary pictures, uncuffed from the handcuffs, flanked by 2 security officers and the television cameras staring straight right ahead of him. Now, let's remember a couple of years ago was that huge moment where Police Scotland had spent years examining the SNP's funding and finances, and finally got to the stage where they could raid the marital home of Peter Murrell and Nicola Sturgeon on the outskirts of Glasgow. And they recovered masses of material, masses of evidence that Peter Murrell had illegally bought using those party funds. And today came some of the detail. Because he had pleaded guilty to these crimes a little over a week ago, it avoided a trial, it avoided any potentially embarrassing and humiliating moments for witnesses having to take to the stand in a criminal trial. And today was the moment where there was an examination of the facts, the evidence that would have been laid in order to prosecute Peter Murrell and convict him beyond reasonable doubt. And what a list it was. We heard £42,000 in purchases from Amazon, 400 purchases across more than a decade. Almost all of those had been sent to the house that he shared with Nicola Sturgeon on the outskirts of Glasgow. Watches had been put down as event purchases. An OXO egg poacher, for example, well, it had been logged in the audited accounts as computer hardware purchases. You then had that £3,000 robotic lawnmower, images of which you have been seeing today, issued by Scotland's Prosecution Service. What had it been put down as? Legal fees, he'd recorded it as. £3,000 wine coaster, well, that had gone down as leadership expenses. And then the purchases started ramping up. £80,000 for a Jaguar luxury car that sat on the drive of his home was nothing to do with the party itself, although he tried to put it through the books as something that should be used for SNP events. In the end, that never happened, and he used it for his own personal gain. And then came the biggest purchase of them all, the headline grabbing moment of that £125,000 luxury motorhome. It was bought in 2020 at the height of the COVID pandemic. As you said, it was driven just 4 miles, dropped off in Fife and driven round the corner pretty much and dumped on the drive of his mother's house there. The description on the paperwork was changed from a motorhome to a van to try and evade auditors asking questions. The insurance had gone down as social and pleasure, domestic rather than business. And then, extraordinary moment, he'd bought 3 books the day after making that grand purchase. Inspirational guidebooks for journeys in motorhomes across Scotland, England, Wales and Ireland. Why would a man who was buying this type of vehicle, as he saw it, for campaign events across Scotland during the COVID pandemic, be buying such goods? And let's remember, he didn't stop there. He then furnished that vehicle with luxury soaps and kitchenware as well. This has been a huge moment here in Scotland leading up to these last 10 days or so, that admission of guilt from Peter Murrell. And clearly, Nicola Sturgeon herself found herself being detained, arrested by those same police officers examining the SNP's funding and finances. She spent many hours facing questions to which she gave a no-comment interview, as was her right in that situation. And later, she was released without charge. No further charges or any charges were brought against her. And she has spent the last week saying she has been deceived by her former husband. She feels heartbroken and furious at the way that she has been treated and what he was up to in terms of his criminal behaviour. She then said she'd be making no further comment before proceeding to do a number of book tours across Ireland and in England and Wales, where she laid out some of her feelings about the betrayal at the hands of her husband. Then, over the weekend, gave her first television interview, sit-down interview, where she said she was being made to feel that she was living a sentence for a crime that she did not commit. However, there are some valid questions for Nicola Sturgeon, questions that we tried to pose ourselves during a book event in Ireland last week, because there are suggestions, allegations from people who were in the SNP's ruling body around the time that some of this money was going missing. And they were asking, why has this gone missing? What is happening here? and probing, pushing as part of a forensic line of questioning. And they suggest that Nicola Sturgeon attempted to shut that down. So, yes, Nicola Sturgeon is not guilty of any crimes. She's not answerable to her husband's crimes. But many people here in Scotland, those who were senior figures within the SNP around the time of this embezzlement, suggest they were raising concerns and they weren't taken seriously. They were brushed aside. At the next stage in this criminal side of things for Peter Murrell, well, he will be sentenced here in Edinburgh in a couple of weeks' time, and then begins the process of the proceeds of crime, trying to recover some of the embezzled cash that Peter Murrell stole from SNP members right across the country.
0: Conor Gillis live outside Edinburgh High Court for us. Thank you. Just a reminder, there is plenty more coverage on this story, the live page, bringing together just the huge number of facts and figures and also some of that imagery that's been released by the investigators. You can find it all on the Sky News app whenever you need it. Just a touch of developing news to bring you from Ukraine, just hearing that Russian drones are flying over the centre of Kyiv and an air defence operation is in operation. That's according to the mayor of the capital of Ukraine. Follows a heavy, intense overnight bombardment of not just Kyiv but also Dnipro and also Kharkiv as well. Estimated 13 people have lost their lives, over 100 people injured. More on that story to develop through the course of the hour. We'll bring it to you here on Sky. I also want to bring you up to speed on the story of yesterday, really. The family of the man who murdered Henry Novak, though, have now apologised for the pain and suffering caused by his death. It comes as new footage shows police arresting the 18-year-old as he lay bleeding to death after being stabbed in December. Yesterday, Vikram Digwa jailed for life for killing Henry Novak after falsely accusing Henry of racial abuse. Well, the police watchdog, the IOPC, has confirmed today that it will meet with Henry's family as an investigation into the officer's conduct continues. Let's take a look at some of the footage. It is distressing. A brief warning.
3: What's your name, mate? Huh? Has anyone been hurt other than him?
4: Yeah, me.
5: He's grabbed my brother. He's took my turban off, started grabbing my head.
3: Are you injured?
5: Yeah, I've got swollen eye, a little bruise.
3: All right, just step back a little bit for me. Someone flag these down.
5: I'll be stabbed.
3: All right, let's get you out of there, shall we? Oh.
6: I was in bed
3: asleep.
6: Whenever you find out,
5: they left someone
3: attacked. Grab his other arm. What's happened to you, right? You've been stabbed. Whereabouts? I don't think you have, mate. Hand?
5: I can't breathe.
3: Put the hand in the cuff, mate.
5: Yeah.
0: Well, the family of Vikram Digwa, who killed Henry, released a statement saying the loss of a young life is grief that no family should ever have to carry. We're deeply sorry for the pain and suffering the Novak family has had to endure. We apologise to the Sikh community for our son's actions, which have unfairly brought the community into disrepute. We ask that this tragedy is not used by anyone to inflame division or hostility towards any community. Well, the Cabinet Office Minister, Nick Thomas Simmons, spoke to Sophie Ridge this morning about the case, saying the footage was a distressing watch.
7: Seeing some of the footage, this is absolutely harrowing. This was a heinous crime. And I think, I'm sure our thoughts, but the thoughts of all your viewers this morning will be with Henry's family and friends, being the victim of such a heinous crime and losing his life in those terrible, terrible circumstances. Now, there has been a criminal trial, and that's happened, by the way, because the perpetrator lied and lied and lied. Not just lied at the scene and made that false allegation of racism, but has also lied about his culpability throughout.
0: Well, Reform UK leader Nigel Farage is calling for an end to what he describes as anti-white prejudice.
8: We need a change in culture. Enough of anti-white prejudice. A promotion of the idea that white lives matter just as much as black lives. An end to DEI and positive discrimination, but a country that treats everybody equally and fairly before the law.
0: Well, here's what Henry's dad had to say yesterday outside the court.
9: With his final words, he told officers,
4: that he could not breathe. He told them he had been stabbed. In fact, Henry told officers that he could not breathe 9 times. He told them he had been stabbed 4 times. Henry should not have died on the streets of Southampton in police custody. The way he was treated was inhumane and degrading.
0: And just with a reference to that footage we showed you earlier, that was released by officers and that was released in cooperation with Henry's family, who approved the release of that pretty shocking footage you saw a short while ago. Let's get more details with Oliver Whitfield-Murchich.
6: Well, in that statement that was delivered by Henry's family outside court, first thing to notice was just how composed Henry's dad, Mark, was. The family believe 100% that the only person that bears sole responsibility for what happened here was Vikram Dikwa. He was the person who ultimately wielded that knife, stabbing their son Henry Novak multiple times and then lied about the circumstances leading up to it. But you can see there the family are still incredibly upset and have questions for the police about why their son was handcuffed, why he was not listened to, and why ultimately he died in the circumstances that he did. Now, Hampshire Police, for their part, have apologised, saying that they are deeply sorry for leaving Henry in handcuffs in the run-up to his death. And they say that Digwe was the person who lied and led to the confusion for their officers in the immediate aftermath of that incident. Meanwhile, the Reform UK leader, Nigel Farage, has called for the Attorney General to look at the sentence that was handed down because he believes that it is unduly lenient, also saying that there's now a two-tier system in this country, and has called for diversity, equity and inclusion schemes to be repealed. All the while, though, there is this investigation by the Independent Office of Police Conduct, which will be looking into the actions of those officers, whether they took enough steps to check whether Henry had been stabbed or not, whether there was any other outcome that could have been achieved. And then later on, we're expecting to hear from the government in a statement to the Commons. The policing minister Sarah Jones is expected to address what happened in the House of Commons.
0: Details there from Oliver Whitfield-Murchich. Now, earlier this morning, we showed you lots of images of Peter Murrell being brought into court in the High Court in Edinburgh. There's plenty more on that on the Sky News website and the Sky News app. You'll be able to get all the details of those developments as they happen as well. We're also keeping a close eye on Russia and Ukraine. Russia launching a major overnight aerial attack on cities across Ukraine, killing at least 17 people, wounding more than 100 others. President Putin had been warning for days that Russia would retaliate after claims of a drone strike on a student dormitory in Russian-occupied eastern Ukraine. Coordinated strikes hit the capital Kyiv, as well as Dnipro in the centre of Ukraine and Kharkiv in the country's northeast. It's been reported in Kyiv that there is continued drone activity right now. That's according to the city's mayor. And there are fears that there are people trapped under the rubble of 2 apartment blocks damaged in the overnight barrage. Thousands spent the night sheltering underground in metro stations as a result as the air raid sirens rang out. This footage from Dnipro shows the aftermath of one of the strikes. A 3-year-old child was killed there. Our security and defence editor, Deborah Haynes, has more.
9: Ukraine's president has been warning for a number of days now that Russia was preparing to launch a large-scale attack, and that is exactly what unfolded overnight. Terrifying for those impacted, with more than 600 drones, more than 70 missiles launched by Russia against Ukraine, according to the Ukrainian armed forces. The Ukrainians saying that they did shoot down the majority of those munitions, but many did get through, and you can see the images of the impact, with so many people killed and injured. Now, while this is clearly devastating for Ukraine. There are many that look at Russia's actions in terms of these missile and drone strikes as more of a sense of it struggling on the battlefield. It's failing. It's Russia's forces are failing to make the kind of gains that they would have hoped for. And as a result, then perhaps Russia is resorting to this terror from the air, striking at Ukrainian cities. The Russian Ministry of Defense saying that they only target military infrastructure. The Ukrainians, of course, saying that is just not the case. And clearly, civilians have been made casualties from this attack. But it is interesting to look at what is happening on the battlefield at the moment. Russia is certainly under pressure. A leading research group, the Institute for the Study of War, they put out a note last week talking about how Russian forces, the rate of advances is slowing, while for the Ukrainians, they are actually regaining more territory now than they're losing. And that's the first time that's happened since 2023. And then you had the head of GCHQ, the British spy agency, last week, drawing on new intelligence that says that the Russians have lost almost 500,000 soldiers killed since Vladimir Putin started his war. And Western officials say that the Russians are now losing more soldiers killed and injured than they are able to recruit. And that has been the case for a number of months now. And that level of attrition is clearly unsustainable unless something changes, be that Vladimir Putin's battlefield calculations, what he wants to do with the war, or whether he is actually going to trigger a bigger mobilization, something that would be very unpopular, politically risky for him in his country, which is feeling the impacts of this war, with Ukraine launching deep strikes into Russia, and then also Western sanctions hitting the Russian economy, and the Russian economy on this wartime footing now really beginning to see evidence of it struggling. Western officials say that so far they haven't seen a change in the Russian calculation when it comes to the president's intent for the war. But should that pressure continue, then there is a hope on the Western side, on the side of the Ukrainians, that maybe the Kremlin will be forced into some kind of compromise, some kind of accommodation, some kind of deal that ends the fighting.
0: Let's just take you back to this live shot. The scene there, 22 minutes past one in the afternoon in central Kyiv. You can see the debris from the building. You can see the blown out windows, the pockmarked scars of the concrete of the face of that building as well. You can see how excavators have been used to scrape that road clear to allow those investigators who have stood in the middle of the screen to be able to look towards the damage and the destruction caused by one of the heaviest overnight barrages of Russian drone and missiles in the course of this war. In fact, the use of missiles, particularly noteworthy in this instance, there were more used than would be typically done so. And there are reports that right now, according to the city's mayor, that Russian drone activity has once again been detected and that air defences are operational. It's thought that between Dnipro, Kharkiv and Kyiv, which you're seeing live scenes from now, an estimated 13 people have lost their lives. As you see there, the rubble being thrown from those balcony windows, there are fears that other people may remain trapped in the rubble of at least two apartment buildings that were downed. Over 100 people have been left injured. This, of course, well into 4+ years of the full-scale invasion of Ukraine by Moscow. You're watching Sky News today. Gareth Barlow with you. Coming up after the break, the Italian judge taking on one of the country's most ferocious mafia syndicates, despite the threats.
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0: Donald Trump has reportedly lashed out at the Israeli Prime Minister Benjamin Netanyahu, calling him crazy during a tense phone call last night. The US president claims Israel and Hezbollah have agreed to cease attacks on each other in Lebanon. The details from Sally Lockwood. Actually, we don't have Sally Lockwood. We'll bring you that later on, though. But we do have this story from Italy. A judge who single-handedly is taking on one of Italy's most ferocious mafia syndicates, who says that she's not deterred by death threats in her pursuit of justice. Surrounded by 24-hour security, Maria Francesca Mariano has spoken to Sky News about the threats she's faced since ordering the arrests of members of the powerful Sacra Corona Unita syndicate. A warning that the following report from Ali Bunkel does have the distressing details of the death of a baby.
1: We're in a police convoy with Italy's most wanted judge.
2: Maria Francesca Mariano has taken on the mafia and risked everything.
1: The mafia here has tried to kill her on a number of occasions, and she's now agreed to give her first ever interview to us.
2: The mafia in southern Italy is everywhere, and they will kill anybody who gets in the way of their business.
1: She faces many death threats. She received a severed goat's head through the post.
2: Drug trafficking makes them a fortune. Italy's not just an entry point for smuggled cocaine. It is a hub for Europe's narco networks.
3: Our streets are flooded with flows of cocaine of unimaginable purity, with a profit margin of up to 300,000 euros a day.
2: This is Narcos Europe Uncovered, the judge who defied the mafia. The Sacra Corona Unita in Puglia is now one of the richest mafia groups in the whole of Italy. They make billions of euros every year from drug smuggling, especially cocaine. The hundreds of miles of rugged coastline here is perfect for bringing in boats laden with the stuff. They sneak into small harbours and bays, and then quickly distribute it across Europe. Maria Francesca Mariano is the mafia's enemy number one. She has put many of them in prison, and she now lives with round-the-clock protection.
1: How is it?
4: Come on.
3: How is it? It's a way of life. Simply that. It's necessary because these soldiers are the cornerstones of my freedom. They are my freedom. Without them, I couldn't even reach the court.
2: This land was once fought over by the mafia, who wanted to develop it. A politician, Renato Fonte, was shot dead on this spot because she tried to protect it. Despite the risks to her life, this is what motivates Maria today.
3: This is a land that has been plundered, vampirized and sold. Even if it costs, this fight is necessary.
1: This area, this parkland, used to be partly mafia land. There was a real battle for the mafia to try and control it some years ago and develop it, but it's now protected parkland and a symbol of a victory for the judiciary, for the authorities against the mafiosa.
2: The Sacra Corona Unita is one of Italy's most violent and feared mafia syndicates. The group has personally declared war on Maria. She won't talk to us about the specific death threats that she's received, but the severed head of a goat was left on her doorstep with a butcher's knife through it. And she's been sent bullets in the post.
3: I handled and wrote the ruling in the case of Angelica Pirtoli, a two-year-old girl who was killed while in her mother's arms. A mafioso grabbed her by her feet and smashed her head against the wall. Nowhere else in the world has a murder of such brutality ever occurred.
2: Her security never leaves her side. As we're sitting, talking, somebody walks by. The bodyguards immediately close in and reach for their weapons.
3: Fear is normal. It's part of human nature. It's hard to deny that there's fear. But I'm a servant of the state. I must carry on. The option of giving up has never entered my mind. I'm not running away. I'm staying here.
2: There is now a powerful group of women taking on the traditionally male-dominated mafia in Puglia. Police, journalists, activists, and Maria, the judge.
1: Do you think the fact that you're a woman is a particular problem for the mafia here that you are trying to fight?
5: Anche la mafia, non è vero che è una mafia patriarcale.
3: It's not true that the mafia is a patriarchal system. Now the mafia has many women too. In the Sacra Corona Unita, they're standing alongside their husbands. When their husbands are arrested, they go to meet them in prison and become bearers of orders. From being just unwitting messengers to expressing an opinion and then becoming their husband's alter ego, the step is easy.
5: L'alter ego del marito o del compagno, e beh, il passo è facile.
2: In 1992, two Italian judges were murdered by separate car bombs. Today, a massive poster of them hangs on the side of the court buildings in Lecce as a reminder of the risks that judges today take in pursuing the mafia. And it's hard to say whether they're actually winning the fight. The mafia certainly is now less openly violent than it once was, but their methods have changed and become more low profile. Despite the efforts by Maria and many others, they're still everywhere across this region. Drug smuggling, gun running, extortion and money laundering has made them wealthy, connected and powerful. This is a battle for Italian society. Alistair Bunker, Sky News, in Puglia, southern Italy.
0: 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Still to come in a couple of moments, we'll speak to a Ukrainian MP about the latest Russian strikes.
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1: Back to the war in Ukraine, and Russia's launched a major overnight strike on cities across Ukraine, killing at least 17, leaving dozens, if not over 100, injured. The Russian Defense Ministry has also claimed the assault was in response to what it described as terrorist attacks. Joining us now, Ukrainian MP Kira Rudik, who joins us from Kyiv. Kira, good to see you again. Before we get on to what happened last night, reports via some news agencies that there's drone activity right now over Kyiv. What can you tell us?
2: Hello, Gareth, and thank you so much for having me. Indeed, the air raid siren went off half of an hour ago, and I don't know if you can hear the explosions and the attempt of the air defense to take down the drones right now. It's Russia's usual tactic that after the night of attack, during the day, they are trying to launch drone and attack the rescue workers. Right now, our hearts and all the support is with rescue workers because we hope that they will get more live people from under the rubble. And our hearts are with the families who are just hoping to find their loved ones alive. But this is yet again showing the world that Russia's strategy is not in winning over Ukraine, but in destroying more and more civilian population, just more and more simple people who live their lives. And this is absolutely terrifying that because of the shortage of the air defense ammunition, Russia's attacks are so devastating over the last months, and that it doesn't seem that we will get enough of the air defense ammunition for the systems anytime soon. So these attacks will continue.
1: Kira, you don't need me to tell you how to stay safe, but if you do need to leave at any point, we fully understand if that's required. So please do so. But we appreciate you being with us on Sky. Talk to me about the scale of what happened last night, because we've seen hundreds of drones being launched by Moscow towards Ukraine before, but there seem to be more missiles used in this attack than we'd typically seen. I've seen reports suggesting 73 missiles in total.
2: Gareth, thank you for your concern about my safety, but I just really want the world and all your audience to see and understand what is happening right now. It is so crucial because it needs to push Europe to wake up, to concentrate on manufacturing the air defense systems, to manufacture capacity against drones, because right now Russia is attacking Ukraine, but we understand that they wouldn't stop. So this attack, and remember, since the beginning of full-scale invasion, there has been so many times when we said this was the most massive attack since the beginning. So yes, this one is the most massive attack. And it was very hard to take it down, because while Ukraine already knows and has the technology to take down Russian drones with a certain level of success, we have lack of ammunition to take down ballistic missiles. This is because we don't get enough from the United States, who are the only country that manufacturing Patriot missile systems, and that we do not get enough of the ammunition from Europe, because Europe's capacity is also limited. So Russia is using this, and they're using really mixed attacks to create more damage and the maximum damage and maximum havoc. And they are killing people in their beds. And this is something that a normal person still cannot process. When you have to grab your children during the night and go to the subway station, because this is the best way of ensuring that you will survive the night. When you are just hoping every time there is missile coming up that it will not go your way, but it definitely means it will go somebody's way. And this is just something that we never can get used to. And this is why we keep explaining what is going on, keep being grateful to our partner, but saying that there is need to do more. Otherwise, Russia will continue these attacks, and otherwise more people will be killed every single night.
1: Russia will allege claim that what's happened tonight and over the course of today is in response to a situation in the Russian-occupied Luhansk region in Starobolsk that saw, Russia claims, 86 teenagers killed as a result of Ukrainian activity. What's your response to what Moscow is saying about that?
2: Russia was not able to confirm those claims in the United Nations. They have changed their position. First, they said it was teenagers. Then they said it was young people from 21 to 25. They didn't get international spectators to confirm or deny what happened there. And Ukraine has all the international organizations to confirm that our actions are within the defense. It is very important to remember, Gareth, that every single Ukraine's action onto Russian territory or onto occupied territory is an act of self-defense. If Russia wants anything to stop, they should stop the war, leave our territories, and that will be all over. We need to be able to defend ourselves, and we are doing so. We never wanted this war. We never want to kill any people. We want to live our lives, and we want to find a way to end it. Unfortunately, the only sanctions that really work 100% are Ukrainian attacks against Russian facilities of the oil, and that is depleting their ability to manufacture more weapons and supplies. And we have to continue doing that, to have a chance at ending the war and pressuring Russia, doing what President Trump said, peace through strength. This is a part of only thing that seemed to work for us over the last couple of years.
1: Joining us live from Kyiv, Kira Rodic. Good to see you. Appreciate you sharing your time. Thank you.
2: Thank you.
1: Let's get some more analysis on this now with our security and defence analyst, Professor Michael Clark. And Michael, I just kind of want to pick up on that final point, the final question. And I, you know, for the benefit of the audience, I want to frame this explicitly saying that, you know, Russia launched this full-scale invasion. Russia is the aggressor. Russia has cynically widespread targeting of civilian infrastructure in Ukraine, of the energy infrastructure during the winters in particular. But what about Ukraine? Because we have seen Ukraine advertently or inadvertently have some of their munitions hit civilian infrastructure in Russia. And we've seen our Moscow correspondent, Ivor Bennett, stand next to an apartment block and say that's where the drone has hit and it came from the Ukrainians. Where does the kind of the balance lie here between the two sides?
3: Yeah, I mean, there is always the case that if air defences hit a drone or a missile, it's going to land somewhere. And there is what is always known as collateral damage. And the legal and moral issue is, what were you aiming for? Were you aiming for a sensible military target? Did you have a reasonable chance of hitting it, a good chance of hitting it? If the thing went somewhere else, then that can be regarded as morally justifiable. And there's a certain amount of that has happened. And there's a big difference between what the Ukrainians are targeting, because they haven't got so many missiles that they can afford to waste them. Mm. They're targeting Russia's oil infrastructure with some degree of success, whereas the Russians, we now are very, very clear, are targeting civilian concentrations. So last night, I mean, we talk about these attacks, 750-odd missiles and drones in total. These attacks were against Kyiv, against Dnipro, against Poltava, Kharkiv. They were very widespread. And, you know, those sorts of attacks were directed and have, you know, there's no military objective that one can find in where those particular missiles and drones hit. So it's undoubtedly true that what the Russians are doing is there's a degree of rage in this, that Putin is so angry at the effectiveness of Ukrainian hits on his oil infrastructure, and it's causing disquiet throughout the Russian Federation. We know that pretty certainly now. So there's a degree of rage in it. There's a degree of negotiation in it as well, because although the Russians are not speaking to the Ukrainians at all now, they are talking to the Americans about Ukraine. And whereas before, a year ago, they're saying, look, we're going to sweep up the Donbass. There's a lot that Ukrainians can do. You must tell the Ukrainians they must stop and surrender. The Russians now can't say that to the Americans. But what they're now saying is, look, we can bombard the Ukrainians all we like. We can bring misery on the Ukrainians with strategic bombing of their cities. So you must tell them to stop. you know, you, the Americans, must lean on them to stop before we destroy the whole of Ukraine. There's a degree of negotiation in this. Because Putin's negotiating hand is weakening, he's building up what he can in terms of military success, as he sees it, to enhance the negotiating position. Because it is plausible, quite plausible now, that he'll be looking to agree some sort of ceasefire in the summer or the autumn if things don't go better for him than they have done so far.
1: It seemed notable to me, whilst we've seen figures of 600, 700, 800 projectiles, I kind of used the catch-all term there, fired at Ukraine, more missiles in this barrage than we're typically seeing. Some figures around 73. We've typically been seeing kind of teens or tens. And so you could interpret that from one perspective, going, oh, look at the strength that Russia's got. But what you're saying is actually this is strength from a position of weakness.
3: Yeah, strategically weakening position. I mean, Putin's in a weakening position. He's still, you know, Russia is a lot stronger than Ukraine, you know, much bigger than Ukraine. But his position is weakening, and all the indications are he's getting rather worried about it. And yes, I mean, there looks as if there were 73 missiles, and the latest count was 656 drones. And I was looking at earlier on at the interception rates. According to the Ukrainian Air Defense Ministry, it looks as if they intercepted 88% of those projectiles, which is pretty good going. Mm. They got 91% of all the drones, but they only got 54% of the missiles, because missiles are much harder to hit than drones. And particularly with ballistic missiles, they're really hard to hit. I mean, cruise missiles, there's a reasonable chance, but ballistic missiles are really tough. And so it's the missiles that are doing the damage. So if the Ukrainians are only able to intercept, you know, half of the missiles coming in, and the Russians can keep throwing in not sort of a dozen missiles, but 20 or 30 or 40, then for sure, quite a lot will get through. And this is the beginning of what looks like a summer campaign to terrorize the population of Ukraine in the way that the winter campaign failed to do it. Tried to, you know, as it were, break the energy infrastructure of Ukraine, and, I mean, did more or less break it, but didn't break the spirit of the Ukrainians. It looks as if they're trying to now do it in the summer. While they're on the battlefield, the Russians are going nowhere. They're losing more than they're gaining. They're losing even in Pokrovsk, even on the Oskil River. They're getting pushed backwards. Mm. And now the weather is good. We've got through the Rasputitsa, which is the wet season. So this is the time, May and June, when they ought to be making gains, and they're not. Every other year, they make gains in May and June, not this year.
1: Fascinating stuff. We'll follow it closely, Michael, for the moment. Thank you so much. Mm. Plenty more from Michael through the course of the day. Plenty more to come here on Sky News today, including special coverage, continuing coverage of maternity care in the UK, hearing from the midwives supporting vulnerable mothers in Coventry.
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5: 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Nice, right?
6: It's like a football final with only one team on the pitch. 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The freedom fought for by the African National Congress.
7: I'm Yusra Al-Baghir, Sky's Africa correspondent based in Johannesburg, South Africa.
6: A cyclone and two burst dams wiped out hundreds of generational homes.
7: This was the second dam that the floodwaters hit before it tore into Derna. We are in the heart of Nairobi, and we're watching as protesters were heavily tear gassed.
8: The sheer fearlessness and persistence of these guys is astonishing.
7: We help you understand the world with us. I remember going into the iconic Omdurman market in the heart of Sudan's capital for the first time since the war started. And this is what's left of it. Bullet holes through.
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1: This week on Sky News, we're returning to the subject of maternity care. There's a new health secretary in charge of it, and tomorrow we'll bring you a special programme live from Coventry Hospital, where our team are spending 2 days seeing the full breadth of the service. One of the main things that comes up time and again when we cover maternity care is the variability of women's experiences. Our correspondent, Siobhan Freeman-Powell, has met one mother whose midwives dramatically improved her second birth after a traumatic experience with her first baby.
13: She said, if your baby dies and you're not in the hospital because you've made that decision to have your baby at home and not listen to my advice, if your baby dies, that's on you. It was really disheartening to feel not listened to.
14: It was her first pregnancy, but Lauren knew what she wanted, a birth at home with minimal intervention, one she had planned and prepared for.
13: A midwife turned up and it was like a middle of the night, I think. I think it was about 2 o'clock in the morning. I just got this

0: contributed to the postnatal depression that followed.
1: I just turned into a completely different person. I cried 24/7. I didn't know what was wrong with me. I just felt like I wasn't enjoying motherhood.
0: Postnatal depression is common, but if left untreated, it can be fatal. Maternal suicide remains one of the leading causes of death among women after birth. Lauren says if it wasn't for the support of the specialist midwives the second time around, she feared she would end up a statistic.
1: I felt cared for, like with them, it was wonderful, like little guardian angels.
0: Emma delivered Lauren's twins and the birthing experience she had always hoped for. She is part of a dedicated team who support vulnerable and high-risk pregnancies.
2: We allow women to stay under our care for up to 6 weeks postnatally, so for longer we can see them more frequently postnatally as well. Sometimes it's a period where we need to be really mindful of kind of looking out for things, especially like previous postnatal depression.
3: Yeah, like Emma said, you get to know your women, and it's not just about antenatal care. You get to know everything. You talk about your life, they talk about their life, and you really get to know them on a personal level. Everybody's different. Not everybody... I know we have our guidelines, but some women do want different things.
0: The team in Coventry say individualised care within the community is vital, especially for those who already lack trust in the system. Because for many women, barriers to maternity care starts long before labour begins.
4: So my name is Katie, I'm a midwife from UHCW, and my role is to basically provide you guys with some information antenatally to hopefully help you feel a bit more confident when it's time to come in and have your baby.
0: National figures continue to show poorer outcomes for black and ethnic minority women. In Coventry, where almost half of residents come from a minority background, this service has been developed to bridge that gap.
5: The women here are in different stages of their pregnancy. Some are British born, whilst others may have only been in the country for a short space of time. But all of them are more likely to have adverse outcomes purely because of their ethnic background. This is a service which hopefully will tackle that.
6: So I feel like it was more welcoming, and they were trying to blend us and in their culture, like how we do it in the UK.
7: The experience that we have locally is that it works. It's important to be able to, prevent adverse outcomes before they happen. It'll cost the NHS a lot more money, unfortunately. But worse than that, obviously, it's about saving babies' lives and saving mothers' lives.
0: And importantly, restoring trust. As the country waits for national guidance on improving maternal care, the team in Coventry say the starting point is simple. Being seen, being heard, and feeling safe.
1: Something had to change, and thankfully it did. Like, I had the support there this time. I knew what I needed because the team helped me the first time round. I was like, right, let's go back to them. Like, they're amazing.
0: Shimon Freeman-Powell, Sky News, Coventry.
8: Just a reminder, as part of our really wide-ranging maternity coverage, we have a special programme coming to you here on Sky News. It's coming up tomorrow, in fact. Sarah Jamie is spending 2 days in Coventry Hospital and will present the UK Tonight live from there tomorrow. She'll speak to families, expectant mothers, midwives and other NHS staff to hear firsthand what it's like to give birth in this country. Join us tomorrow at 8 p.m. Don't miss it. Let's just take a look at the weather. It's 5 to 12.
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8: Cooler, more unsettled spell with some widespread showers and some prolonged rain. Two northern parts of Scotland, a wet afternoon. Elsewhere, a mix of sunny spells, blustery showers, heavy downpours will bring the risk of hail and thunder, especially over Scotland and central and eastern England. Temperatures around average for the time of year, perhaps a little above in the east. Southern Scotland, Wales and western parts of England will see the showers becoming more isolated later. Elsewhere, little change really. Northern Scotland, rain largely fading overnight. The showers elsewhere becoming well scattered. More general rain moving into the west later. Prolonged locally heavy rain over Ireland, Northern Ireland and the southwest of Britain will spread to most parts tomorrow, but won't reach Northern Scotland until later.
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8: 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Coming up, prosecutors of the former S&P chief exec Peter Murrell reveal how he used

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0: You're watching Sky News Today. It's midday. I'm Gareth Barlow. These are the headlines. Police release harrowing body cam footage showing the student Henry Novak being handcuffed as he lay dying after being fatally stabbed. The family of his murderer, Vikram Digra, issue a statement apologising to Henry's family and to the Sikh community for their son's actions. Also to come, the former SNP chief executive Peter Murrell appears handcuffed in court after admitting embezzling more than £400,000 from the party. Russia launches one of the largest aerial attacks on Ukraine since the war began, killing at least 17 people and wounding more than 100. Donald Trump says Israel and Hezbollah have agreed to stop attacking each other amid reports of a heated call with Benjamin Netanyahu. And the Italian judge, who's taking on one of the country's most ferocious mafia syndicates despite the threats to her life. Very good afternoon to you. The family of the man who murdered Henry Novak have apologised for the pain and suffering caused by his death. It comes as new footage shows police arresting the 18-year-old while he lay bleeding to death after being stabbed in December. Yesterday, Vikram Digra jailed for life for killing him after he falsely accused Henry of racial abuse. The police watchdog, the IOPC, has confirmed today it will meet with Henry's family as an investigation into the officer's conduct continues. Well, let's take a few moments just to look at some of the footage from the body-worn cameras. It's been released by the police in cooperation with Henry's family. It is a distressing viewing. Let's take a look.
1: What's your name, mate? Huh? Has anyone been hurt other than him?
2: Yeah, me. He's grabbed my brother. He's took my turban off, started grabbing my head.
1: Are you injured?
2: Yeah, I've got swollen eye, a little bruise.
1: All right, just step back a little bit for me. Someone flag these down. Right, let's get you out of there, shall we?
3: I was in bed asleep. Whenever the phone
2: rang, someone attacked
1: me. Grab his other arm.
2: What's
1: happened to you, right?
2: You've
1: been stabbed. Whereabouts? I don't think you have, mate.
0: Well, the family of Vikram Digra, who killed Henry, released this statement saying the loss of a young life is a grief that no family should ever have to carry. We are deeply sorry for the pain and suffering the Novak family has had to endure. We apologise to the Sikh community for our son's actions, which unfairly brought the community into disrepute. We ask that this tragedy is not used by anyone to inflame division or hostility towards any community. Well, this is what Henry's dad had to say outside court.
4: With his final words, he told officers that he could not breathe. He told them he had been stabbed. In fact, Henry told officers that he could not breathe 9 times. He told them he had been stabbed 4 times. Henry should not have died on the streets of Southampton in police custody. The way he was treated was inhumane and degrading.
0: Joined now by our crime commentator, Martin Brunt. And Martin, I'm minded to think in recent weeks in particular, there's been an increase in police releasing body-worn footage. The Metropolitan Police, for example, has done so to try and explain details of events as they see them, as they've happened. We've seen the same in this instance, Hampshire Police releasing this footage. But so often it just continues to show how hard it is to fully appreciate and understand what exactly goes on.
5: Well, the first thing to say is that it's released because it was shown to the jury. The protocol these days is, in the spirit of more openness, that stuff that's shown in court is released to the media. It's been suggested to me that there was other video. I mean, clearly there was more than one officer involved, and a suggestion that the judge perhaps saw more of the video. But what we've seen publicly is certainly part of what, or maybe only what, the jury saw. And I think there is an awful lot to unpick. I mean, on the face of it, of course, yes, it's very damning of the police. Handcuffing a man who they believe to be a suspect, who turns out not just to be the victim, but to be dying as well. I suppose in altercations of any nature, it's not always easy to know exactly what's going on. The police arrived with certain information that was given to them by the attacker, erroneously. And they know, the police should know, that people who make 999 calls can be mistaken, can be confused, or they can lie. I mean, it's the job of the police who arrive in these situations to make an assessment, to make a very brief investigation, if you like. This wasn't a volatile situation. The officers didn't have to pull the two sides apart. And, of course, Henry Novak was making it very clear that he'd been stabbed and that he couldn't breathe. I mean, he said, "I've been stabbed." Four times he said it. "I can't breathe," he said nine times. So you would have thought the officers would have given him the benefit of the doubt, and you would have thought, I think, that that was enough to call an ambulance straight away. Now, you know, one of the accusations against the officers is that, you know, they're too bound by years of anti-race initiatives, that, you know, they jumped to a conclusion. And that's something that Nigel Farage, the Reform leader, has been talking about.
6: We need a change in culture. Enough of anti-white prejudice. A promotion of the idea that white lives matter just as much as black lives. An end to DEI and positive discrimination, but a country that treats everybody equally and fairly before the law.
5: I suppose the other outrage for observers of that video is the fact that they handcuffed Henry Novak. Was it entirely necessary? And, you know, you can look at it from different points of view. He wasn't going anywhere. He wasn't trying to resist the police officers. And even though they didn't know it at the time, he had been stabbed, as it turned out, fatally. I mean, he didn't survive for very long. There wasn't much blood. Certainly the fatal injury, according to the pathologist during the trial, wasn't easy to identify, even during the post-mortem examination. So perhaps you could forgive the police for not recognising that there was a very serious injury there. At that stage, they were still treating him as a suspect, and any police officer who patrols the streets these days will tell you that they go out in the mornings or in the evenings knowing that there's always a chance of them being stabbed. The carrying of knives is so widespread these days. So maybe that's what drove them to make to handcuff him. Even when they did recognise that he was seriously ill, I think again you get a sense from the video that in calling the ambulance, they weren't treating it as seriously as they should have done. I think one of the officers says, "We've got a man who's been beaten up." They still didn't recognise at that stage that he'd been stabbed.
0: Despite him saying it four times.
5: It wasn't obvious visually, but he had told them four times and nine times that he couldn't breathe. And, of course, you know, people are making comparisons with the murder by a white police officer of the black man George Floyd in Minnesota that prompted, you know, global protests with the Black Lives Matter protests. And I guess that's inevitable.
0: It is a story that will continue. The IPC doing its investigations as well. For the moment, though, Martin, good to have you with us. Appreciate it. Thank you so much. Let's take you up to speed on one of the day's other developing stories, one of the week's other big stories, the former SNP chief exec Peter Murrell appearing in court after admitting embezzling more than £400,000 from the party. Prosecutors revealed he purchased a motorhome but drove it 4 miles, as well as watches, luxury goods and a robot lawnmower. After entering court in handcuffs, the prosecution advocate deputy Alan Cameron, KC, read out how he had used SNP membership fees and donations to go on a long shopping spree.
7: The total sum of money which he misused and thereby embezzled was £400,310.65. The source of those funds was the party's principal bank account over which the accused had control. The money within that account came principally from membership fees and donations paid by party members and other donors and legacies. In his role as CEO, the accused was able to make direct transfers of money from that bank account. He also had a charge card linked to that account in his name for use in paying for items required by the party, as did other members of staff. The accused made direct transfers of money and used his party charge card and those of two other staff members to make purchases which were not connected to party business. Rather, they were for his own use or the use of others. Those other members of staff were unaware of him using their cards for that purpose.
0: Well, the Scottish Crown Office has released these images of some of the items bought by Peter Murrell using embezzled S&P funds. It includes that motorhome, the £125,000 vehicle, and some of the contents within it too. And in a minute, of course, that robot lawnmower as well. There it is. Well, our Scotland correspondent Conor Gillis has more details.
8: Remember, a couple of years ago was that huge moment where Police Scotland had spent years examining the SNP's funding and finances and finally got to the stage where they could raid the marital home of Peter Murrell and Nicola Sturgeon on the outskirts of Glasgow. And they recovered masses of material, masses of evidence that Peter Murrell had illegally bought using those party funds. And today came some of the detail because he had pleaded guilty to these crimes a little over a week ago. It avoided a trial. It avoided any potentially embarrassing and humiliating moments for witnesses having to take to the stand in a criminal trial. And today was the moment where there was an examination of the facts, the evidence that would have been laid in order to prosecute Peter Murrell and convict him beyond reasonable doubt. And what a list it was. We heard £42,000 in purchases from Amazon, 400 purchases across more than a decade. Almost all of those had been sent to the house that he shared with Nicola Sturgeon on the outskirts of Glasgow. Watches had been put down as event purchases. An OXO egg poacher, for example, well, it had been logged in the audited accounts as computer hardware purchases. You then had that £3,000 robotic lawnmower, images of which you have been seeing today, issued by Scotland's Prosecution Service. What had it been put down as? Legal fees, he'd recorded it as. £3,000 wine coaster, well, that had gone down as leadership expenses. And then the purchases started ramping up. £80,000 for a Jaguar luxury car that sat on the drive of his home was nothing to do with the party itself, although he tried to put it through the books as something that should be used for SNP events. In the end, that never happened, and he used it for his own personal gain. And then came the biggest purchase of them all, the headline grabbing moment of that £125,000 luxury motorhome. It was bought in 2020 at the height of the COVID pandemic. As you said, it was driven just 4 miles, dropped off in Fife and driven round the corner pretty much and dumped on the drive of his mother's house there. The description on the paperwork was changed from a motorhome to a van to try and evade auditors asking questions. The insurance had gone down as social and pleasure, domestic rather than business. And then, extraordinary moment, he bought 3 books the day after making that grand purchase. Inspirational guidebooks for journeys in motorhomes across Scotland, England, Wales and Ireland. Why would a man who was buying this type of vehicle, as he saw it, for campaign events across Scotland during the COVID pandemic, be buying such goods? And let's remember, he didn't stop there. He then furnished that vehicle with luxury soaps and kitchenware as well. This has been a huge moment here in Scotland leading up to these last 10 days or so, that admission of guilt from Peter Murrell. And clearly, Nicola Sturgeon herself found herself being detained, arrested by those same police officers examining the SNP's funding and finances. She spent many hours facing questions to which she gave a no-comment interview, as was her right in that situation. And later, she was released without charge. No further charges or any charges were brought against her. And she has spent the last week saying she has been deceived by her former husband. She feels heartbroken and furious at the way that she has been treated and what he was up to in terms of his criminal behaviour. She then said she would be making no further comment before proceeding to do a number of book tours across Ireland and in England and Wales, where she laid out some of her feelings about the betrayal at the hands of her husband.
0: Conor Gillis for us there in the High Court in Scotland. Just turning our attention to some breaking news from the Old Bailey in London. UK Athletics has been fined £350,000 at the Old Bailey on charges of corporate manslaughter. It's after a Paralympic athlete was killed when a practice cage collapsed on his head. This case dates back to 2017. The UAE athlete Abdul Hayy, who was 36 years old, was preparing to represent his country in both the javelin, discus and shot put when the practice cage fell on his head, the metal pole striking the 36-year-old. Teams and coaches from several nations were present at the time of the tragedy. UK Athletics had pleaded guilty to corporate manslaughter and that fine of £350,000. We can just see the judge passing that fine sentence on UK Athletics on your screens there now. Just also briefly seeing a little update from Reuters saying there's no air traffic possible in Belgium on Tuesday today due to air traffic controllers' strike. So no air traffic possible in Belgium today due to air traffic controllers' strike. That's being reported by the Reuters news agency running between midday until 7 p.m. So if you're planning to travel, do check with your travel company before you do so. Let's talk about Russia launching a major overnight aerial attack on cities across Ukraine, killing at least 17, wounding more than 100 others. President Putin has been warning for days Russia would retaliate after claims of a drone strike on a student dormitory in Russian-occupied eastern Ukraine. Well, coordinated strikes hit the capital, Kyiv, as well as Dnipro in central Ukraine and Kharkiv in the country's northeast. In Kyiv, there are fears that people remain trapped under the rubble of two damaged apartment blocks. In the past hour, warning sirens have sounded of more drone activity over the capital. That was confirmed here live on Sky News. And thousands spent the night sheltering in underground metro stations as those air raid sirens rang out previously. While footage from Dnipro shows the aftermath of one of the strikes, there a three-year-old child was killed. Well, our security and defence editor Deborah Haynes has more.
9: Ukraine's president has been warning for a number of days now that Russia was preparing to launch a large-scale attack, and that is exactly what unfolded overnight. Terrifying for those impacted, with more than 600 drones, more than 70 missiles launched by Russia against Ukraine, according to the Ukrainian armed forces. The Ukrainians saying that they did shoot down the majority of those munitions, but many did get through, and you can see the images of the impact, with so many people killed and injured. Now, while this is clearly devastating for Ukraine, there are many that look at Russia's actions in terms of these missile and drone strikes as more of a sense of it struggling on the battlefield. It's failing. It's Russia's forces are failing to make the kind of gains that they would have hoped for. And as a result, then perhaps Russia is resorting to this terror from the air, striking at Ukrainian cities. The Russian Ministry of Defense saying that they only target military infrastructure. The Ukrainians, of course, saying that is just not the case. And clearly, civilians have been made casualties from this attack. But it is interesting to look at what is happening on the battlefield at the moment. Russia is certainly under pressure. A leading think tank, a leading research group, the Institute for the Study of War, they put out a note last week talking about how Russian forces, the rate of advances is slowing, while for the Ukrainians, they are actually regaining more territory now than they're losing. And that's the first time that's happened since 2023. And then you had the head of GCHQ, the British spy agency, last week drawing on new intelligence that says that the Russians have lost almost 500,000 soldiers killed since Vladimir Putin started his war. And Western officials say that the Russians are now losing more soldiers killed and injured than they are able to recruit. And that has been the case for a number of months now. And that level of attrition is clearly unsustainable unless something changes, be that Vladimir Vladimir Putin's battlefield calculations, what he wants to do with the war, or whether he is actually going to trigger a bigger mobilization, something that would be very unpopular, politically risky for him in his country, which is feeling the impacts of this war, with Ukraine launching deep strikes into Russia, and then also Western sanctions hitting the Russian economy, and the Russian economy on this wartime footing now really beginning to see evidence of it struggling. Western officials say that so far they haven't seen a change in the Russian calculation when it comes to the president's intent for the war. But should that pressure continue, then there is a hope on the Western side, on the side of the Ukrainians, that maybe the Kremlin will be forced into some kind of compromise, some kind of accommodation, some kind of deal that ends the fighting.
0: Some breaking news now from the Liverpool legend Sir Kenny Dalglish. The 75-year-old has posted this on his Instagram account. As my inadvertent social media post has indicated, I am currently undergoing treatment for cancer. Unlike my mobile phone use, the treatment is going well. Ideally, this would have remained private because that's the way it should be. But my useless technology skills have forced my hand. I did not mean to make this matter public, so I'd appreciate the privacy of my family and myself are respected. As ever, thank you to the wonderful medical staff who have shown incredible care and discretion, not just for me, but for many, many others. They are a credit to themselves. And reaction there from Liverpool FC, we're all with you, Sir Kenny, and his son responding, love you, Dad. You got this. So the news there that Sir Kenny Dalglish is under treatment for cancer. To Westminster, and Sir Keir Starmer chairing a cabinet meeting in Downing Street after a huge number of documents released yesterday regarding Peter Mandelson's appointment as US ambassador for the United Kingdom. Criticism of the Prime Minister's leadership were exposed in those files, as well as rifts within the government itself. Well, earlier this morning, the Foreign Secretary Yvette Cooper condemned Mandelson's appointment, but said the government is now trying to get on with its agenda.
10: Peter Mandelson should never have been appointed as the ambassador to the United States. And look, of course, there's been a lot of transparency now about messages being released. That's always an unedifying process, but right to be transparent. But we mustn't forget two things. First is that in the end, this whole thing started about Epstein's abuse of young women and girls, and sometimes the...
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10: Conversation gets a long way away. Most important issues that affect our country, and that's exactly why I'm here in China having these important discussions about international security.
0: That was Yvette Cooper. More on the Politics Hub blog, plenty more with Cathy Newman as well from 7pm this evening. Now then, to Italy. A judge who is single-handedly taking on one of Italy's most ferocious mafia syndicates says she's not deterred by death threats in her pursuit of justice. But she's surrounded by 24-hour security. Maria Francesca Mariano has spoken to Sky News about the threats that she faces. It's all since ordering the arrests of members of the powerful Sacra Corona Unita syndicate. A warning, this story from Ali Bunkel does have distressing details of the death of a baby.
12: We're in a police convoy with Italy's most wanted judge.
13: Maria Francesca Mariano has taken on the mafia and risked everything.
12: The mafia here has tried to kill her on a number of occasions, and she's now agreed.
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13: Every year from drug smuggling, especially cocaine. The hundreds of miles of rugged coastline here is perfect for bringing in boats laden with the stuff. They sneak into small harbours and bays and then quickly distribute it across Europe. Maria Francesca Mariano is the mafia's enemy number one. She has put many of them in prison and she now lives with round-the-clock protection.
12: How is it?
15: Come here. Com'è? È una modalità di vita.
16: How is it? It's a way of life. Simply that.
15: Necessaria.
16: It's necessary because these soldiers are the cornerstones of my freedom.
15: Sono le assi portanti della mia libertà.
16: They are my freedom.
15: Loro sono la mia libertà.
16: Without them, I couldn't even reach the court.
15: Potrei andare forse nemmeno in tribunale.
13: This land was once fought over by the mafia who wanted to develop it. A politician, Renato Fonte, was shot dead on this spot because she tried to protect it. Despite the risks to her life, this is what motivates Maria today.
16: This is a land that has been plundered, vampirized and sold. Even if it costs, this fight is necessary.
17: This area, this parkland, used to be partly mafia land. There was a real battle for the mafia to try and control it some years ago and develop it, but it's now protected parkland and a symbol of a victory for the judiciary, for the authorities against the mafiosa.
13: The Sacra Corona Unita is one of Italy's most violent and feared mafia syndicates. The group has personally declared war on Maria. She won't talk to us about the specific death threats that she's received, but the severed head of a goat was left on her doorstep with a butcher's knife through it. And she's been sent bullets in the post.
16: I handled and wrote the ruling in the case of Angelica Pirtoli, a two-year-old girl who was killed while in her mother's arms. A mafioso grabbed her by her feet and smashed her head against the wall. Nowhere else in the world has a murder of such brutality ever occurred.
13: Her security never leaves her side. As we're sitting, talking, somebody walks by. The bodyguards immediately close in and reach for their weapons.
15: La paura è normale che ci sia, no? Fa parte della natura umana.
16: Fear is normal. It's part of human nature. It's hard to deny that there's fear.
15: Io devo andare avanti.
16: But I'm a servant of the state. I must carry on. The option of giving up has never entered my mind. I'm not running away. I'm staying here.
13: There is now a powerful group of women taking on the traditionally male-dominated mafia in Puglia. Police, journalists, activists, and Maria, the judge.
17: Do you think the fact that you're a woman is a particular problem for the mafia here that you are trying to fight?
15: Anche la mafia non è vero che è una mafia patriarcale.
16: It's not true that the mafia is a patriarchal system. Now the mafia has many women too. In the Sacra Corona Unita, they're standing alongside their husbands. When their husbands are arrested, they go to meet them in prison and become bearers of orders, from being just unwitting messengers to expressing an opinion and then becoming their husband's alter ego. The step is easy.
15: L'alter ego del marito o del compagno, e beh, il passo è facile.
13: In 1992, two Italian judges were murdered by separate car bombs. Today, a massive poster of them hangs on the side of the court buildings in Lecce as a reminder of the risks that judges today take in pursuing the mafia. And it's hard to say whether they're actually winning the fight. The mafia certainly is now less openly violent than it once was, but their methods have changed and become more low profile. Despite the efforts by Maria and many others, they're still everywhere across this region. Drug smuggling, gun running, extortion and money laundering has made them wealthy, connected and powerful. This is a battle for Italian society. Alistair Bunker, Sky News, in Puglia, southern Italy.
18: Just hearing, the head coach of Southampton Football Club has released a video apologising for his involvement in the Spygate scandal. Tonda Eckert accepts responsibility for sending a young intern to spy on a Middlesbrough training session and says the decision taken to expel the club from the Championship playoffs has caused hurt.
19: It hurts, and it hurts to see the employees of the football club. It hurts to see the staff, it hurts to see the players who have invested so much in the preparation for games, who have invested so much to leave their families at home to recover and to prepare for the games coming up, who it hurts so much to see their pain on the day the decision came in, because it has such a big impact, not just on them and their career, but also on their families. I apologize to all of the clubs that have been involved, and mostly I apologize to our supporters.
18: 12:30, 2nd of June, time for the weather.
20: You're looking happy.
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20: So you've sorted the travel insurance then?
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18: We're in a cooler, more unsettled spell. Widespread showers or more prolonged rain. Northern parts of Scotland can expect a wet afternoon. Elsewhere, a mix of sunny spells and blustery showers. Heavy downpours bringing a risk of hail and thunder, especially over Scotland and central and eastern England. Temperatures around average, perhaps a little above in the east. Southern Scotland, Wales and western parts of England seeing the showers becoming more isolated later. Elsewhere, little change. Northern Scotland will see rain largely fading overnight. Showers elsewhere becoming well scattered. More general rain will move into the west later. Prolonged locally heavy rain over Ireland, Northern Ireland and the southwest of Britain will spread to most parts tomorrow but won't reach northern Scotland until later. Blustery and heavy in places. Showers will follow. The odd rumble of thunder possible.
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18: You're watching Sky News. Gareth Barlow with you. Still to come, we're going to discuss the murder of student Henry Novak and the way the police have dealt with the events with a former chief.
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0: You're watching Sky News. Let's take a few moments to remind you of our top story. The family of the man who murdered Henry Novak have apologised for the pain and suffering caused by his death. It comes as new footage shows police arresting the 18-year-old while he lay bleeding to death after being stabbed in December. Let's take a few moments just to look at the video. It's been released by the police in cooperation with Henry's family. A warning, it is distressing.
1: What's your name, mate? Huh? Has anyone been hurt other than him?
2: Yeah, me. He's grabbed my brother, he's took my turban off, started grabbing my head.
1: Are you injured?
2: Yeah, I've got swollen eye, a little bruise.
1: All right, just step back a little bit for me. Someone flag these down.
3: I'll get stabbed.
1: Right, let's get you out of there, shall we? Oh.
4: I was in bed asleep.
1: Yeah.
4: Whenever just
1: find
4: out,
1: there's
4: someone's attacked.
1: Grab his other arm. Help.
4: So I've just come running here and looking on Chef Denny's Road. I've come running around the corner.
1: What's happened to you, all right?
3: Been stabbed.
1: You've been stabbed? Whereabouts? I don't think you have, mate.
4: And then I'm going to keep you up.
1: Hand?
3: I can't breathe.
1: Put the hand in the cuff, mate.
0: Well, let's get the thoughts of Sue Sim, former Chief Constable of Northumbria Police. Appreciate you joining us here on Sky. There's been a lot of focus on those initial events as they played out. What's your takeaway from those kind of minute or so of footage?
5: Good afternoon, Gareth. Firstly, I'd like to express my sincere condolences to the family and the friends of Henry Novak for the dreadful, dreadful incident that happened and the taking of his life in such a brutal manner. From my perspective, watching that footage, I am really, really surprised at the fact that Henry Novak was arrested and put into handcuffs as quickly as he was. He was clearly saying he'd been stabbed. I think the issue was you had two very excitable young men who had deliberately phoned the police, lying about what had happened in a phone call that lasted in excess of 9 minutes, telling the police that they had been racially abused and Darwig's turban had been torn off. This was completely untrue, but the officers went to that scene apparently believing that they were dealing with a racially abusive incident, and they did not consider the facts that were apparent at the scene at the time. When police officers attend a scene, their primary duty is to consider the evidence as it presents to them. A young man on the floor complaining about having been stabbed should have been dealt with as an injured person, regardless of whether he was the assailant or the initial instigator or not. The police officer's first duty is to preserve life at all costs. Unfortunately, that didn't happen in this instance. What we have to consider and what chief constables should be considering at this very moment is why did two officers who'd presumably been fully trained, knew what they should be doing, why they immediately went to a scene, looked at the circumstances and didn't consider all of the evidence in front of them and merely leapt straight into an arrest. This is a very serious issue that needs to be considered by the Independent Office of Police Conduct as a matter of urgency. It's a cultural issue as much as it's an error of judgment.
0: So it sounds to me from what you're saying that when officers are dispatched, they are dispatched and they are informed by the call that has come in to the call handlers and they go with that information. But almost as soon as they exit the squad car or whatever vehicle they've arrived in, they kind of almost need to then approach the scene with a clean slate and observe what's happening and respond to it almost sometimes slightly independently of some of the information they may have previously received. Is that fair to some degree?
5: That's exactly what should happen, right, Gareth. Police officers are trained, but they are trained to be objective assessors of the facts that are before them. They saw a young man who was on the ground. Instead of jumping to the conclusion that he was the assailant, which, of course, the two brothers were desperately trying to portray, they should have considered what they saw in front of them. I would like to stress, though, this is not a case of two-tier policing. This is a very significant error of judgment and a cultural issue. It is not two-tier policing.
0: When you say cultural issue, what do you mean by that?
5: Police officers have had years and years of diversity training, quite rightly too, in my opinion, quite rightly. However, what has happened, and in some cases happens with police officers, is that they attend scenes of this terrible incident, and the first thing that they think, instead of thinking, how do I deal with this incident, they worry about the fact that a complaint may be made against them for behaving in a racist manner and not taking the words of the victims or the purported victims in this instance. That is an issue that the police need to really significantly assess and start retraining. Everybody should be treated equally according to the circumstances.
0: How does that culture get changed?
5: It gets changed by people having open and frank conversations, by chief officers turning round and saying, this is not just about appearing to be politically correct. This is about doing your job properly. Look at the evidence that's before you and act accordingly.
0: Former Chief Constable of Northumbria Police, Sue Sim, really interesting to get your thoughts and expertise. Thank you so much.
5: Thank you.
0: 12:42, Tuesday afternoon, Donald Trump has reportedly lashed out at Israeli Prime Minister Benjamin Netanyahu, calling him, quote, crazy, during a tense phone call last night. The US president claims Israel and Hezbollah have agreed to cease attacks on each other in Lebanon. Let's bring in our correspondent in Jerusalem, Adam Parsons. So, Adam, that's the claim put forward by President Trump. What's the reality?
6: Well, the claim of this sort of very foul-mouthed conversation is being put forward by Axios, a news website, that said that at one point Donald Trump said, you are, expletive deleted, crazy, to Benjamin Netanyahu, and said, you would be in prison if it wasn't for me, and basically said that everybody hated him. And now that everyone around the world was beginning to hate Israel. So, I mean, were that to be the case, it will be an absolutely extraordinary exchange. It won't surprise you to know that nobody from the Israeli government has commented on this. There are suggestions from Israeli sources here that their version of this conversation is very different. It was clearly a pretty strident exchange of opinions, but they say that it wasn't nearly as heated as has been reported. But we are in a very, very odd situation where Donald Trump yesterday put out this statement saying that there would now be a ceasefire between Hezbollah, the Iranian-backed group operating in Lebanon, and Israel, and that they would no longer attack each other. Then Benjamin Netanyahu put out his statement, which was slightly different. A defense minister saying that everything was carry on as normal. And then this morning, it would appear that Hezbollah has launched rockets towards northern Israel. It was happening very late last night into today. And then we've also seen a warning from the Israeli military to the residents of a place called Nabatea in Lebanon, telling them that they need to move for their own safety. So we are in this sort of parallel universe where the American president, the power broker in this region at the moment, is saying there's a ceasefire. the previous ceasefire, frankly, completely evaporated to the point where the Israeli military was marching through Lebanon, taking sites, and Hezbollah has been firing huge numbers of drones and projectiles towards Israeli soldiers and into northern Israel. And now this new one has been declared without the apparent knowledge of the Israeli government. And as you might imagine, a number of Israeli politicians last night were quick to jump onto this and to say that Benjamin Netanyahu was effectively a sort of vassal leader who was only doing what he was told by Donald Trump. There have been many moments when you would say there's a sort of uneasy peace here. Even within that, this is a particularly uneasy one. And into this, we now have talks today in the United States, political talks involving Israel and Lebanon and the US. These talks between Lebanon and Israel have now been split into political half and a security half. This is the political dimension that is being negotiated. And of course, you have to remember that this isn't just about Israel and Lebanon. It's about Iran as well, which funds Hezbollah, which is effectively a proxy arm of the Iranian government. Very popular among the Shia community, pretty unpopular among the rest of the Lebanese communities. And I think what we saw yesterday, the reason this came to a head was that Israel was preparing to attack a southern Beirut suburb, which is a Hezbollah stronghold, but which is also a part of the Lebanese capital. And the Lebanese president, Lebanese prime minister, and much of, frankly, the entire country of Lebanon felt that this represented yet another step against them, and that this one was particularly intolerable. Obviously, the Israeli military is at the moment occupying vast swathes of their country. So the delicate negotiations about the future of Lebanon have to be set in this context of this wider regional conflict and what is clearly President Trump's yearning for some kind of way out of his war with Iran.
0: Live in Jerusalem for us, Adam Parsons, thank you so much. You're watching Sky News today. Still to come, could our energy infrastructure survive a drone attack? We'll have a report into the vulnerabilities of the power grid.
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8: I witnessed the complete destruction of a place linked to my childhood memories and the lives of millions of people.
9: This is insane. This was a bustling residential area. So many friends who lived here.
8: My most memorable interview was with a 15-year-old boy who'd survived being stranded on a migrant boat on its way from Senegal to the Canary Islands.
11: After 13 days, our food, water and fuel supply ran out.
8: I felt awe when we saw the mountain gorillas in Rwanda.
9: We call him the king of the jungle. This is the alpha silverback.
8: Sky News, get the full story first. Yusra Al-Baghir, Sky News.
12: Well, hello and thank you for watching tonight on The Wrap. We will be joined by the very best commentators to explain the how and the why.
13: He did know.
14: Everything wrapped up for you from 10.
0: Let's bring you more on the situation in Ukraine now, shall we? Following those strikes by Russia overnight, missile and drone attacks on Dnipro, Kharkiv and Kyiv. Reports through the course of the mid-morning of more drone alert sirens in the capital, Kyiv, as well. Let's discuss it further with our security and defence analyst, Professor Michael Clark. What do you take away from these latest strikes? Because they're pretty significant.
13: Yeah, I mean, the Russians have been threatening now for over a week that they would begin a big campaign against Kyiv, but also other cities as well. I mean, Poltava was targeted overnight, as well as Zaporizhia. We don't see Poltava mentioned so often. And now they're going for daylight strikes on Kyiv. So this is the beginning of, it looks like it, another air offensive, which the Russians have threatened. And they were saying last week, telling people, foreigners, to move out of Kyiv, trying to frighten everyone into moving out. And getting the embassies to take their people out. Nobody did, although the Americans were said to have removed people, and they angrily rejected that and said, no, we kept everyone where they were. So the Russians are trying to create this image now that they're going for a big strategic bombing campaign day and night against the civilian population in retaliation, they say, for the bombing in what they claim was a bombing of a student dormitory in Luhansk last month.
0: And this is some of the footage resemblant of the strikes that have happened. And there's, though, on the front line, a lot of talk about the fact that, relatively compared to where it's been in previous summers and in previous months, Russia's on a bit of a back foot, and that this might be playing into some of what's happening on the front line in the east of Ukraine.
13: Yes, I mean, because some of it plays into negotiations. The Russians are not talking to the Ukrainians actively, but they are talking to the Americans about Ukraine. And whereas a year ago, the argument was, look, we're winning anyway on the battlefield. You must get the Ukrainians to give in now before it gets worse. That's not now the case, that they're not winning on the battlefield. And what they seem to be saying to the Americans is, look, you know, we are now devastated.

0: from checking on the figures, they look as if they got 91% of all the drones that were fired, but only 54% of all the missiles. And it's the missiles, of course, that do the damage that are very hard to shoot down.
1: Where does this go? How can Ukraine kind of try and push back against this? Because, you know, like you say, it's pretty difficult. They've been given a lot of support by the West already.
0: They have, and they need more air defence. I mean, they're running out of Patriot missiles, if they haven't already run out of them. They're developing their own, the Firepoint, who very successful drone operators who produce the Flamingo. The FP7 looks as if it's they're in conjunction with European firms to try to produce their own anti-ballistic missile defence. And who's to say they can't produce it by this time next year? If that was in the West, we'd be talking about 8 or 10 years. They can do it by next year. And it'll work. It'll work well enough.
1: Yeah.
0: So if they can get through the next few months of these air attacks, the chances are they might be able to resist more of them in the future.
1: Michael, good to have you with us. Appreciate it. Thank you. Well, with all of that in mind, let's bring it a little closer to home, because we're about to see the largest overhaul to the national grid in generations, so it can connect more renewable energy sources and be ready for the demands of AI. But Sky News reveals that some of our energy infrastructure is poorly protected and vulnerable to strikes. Our security and defence editor, Deborah Haynes, has been looking at the risks.
2: When the government talks about energy security, it focuses on the security of supply. But what about physical vulnerabilities at a time when a single drone could take out a pylon, a power station, even an offshore oil platform? It's a worry for residents living close to an electricity substation in Suffolk, especially as more power lines and energy sites are planned.
3: We are basically awaiting a disaster, and it gets worse. So not only are we going to pump this power through this one concentrated site, we're also surrounding it with further infrastructure, which is battery storage, which itself is a risk and a concern.
4: In Ukraine, substations like this one have been systematically targeted by drones and missiles as part of Russia's war. Here in the UK, the government says that we need to be ready for the possibility of a direct threat to the home front as part of a wartime scenario that could obviously involve critical infrastructure like this. And yet it's really easy to walk right up to the outside. Yes, there are fences around the perimeter, but we're on a hill. It's elevated land. It's clearly exposed. And I've seen no sign of any sort of air defences.
1: Just a reminder, you can watch the extended version of Deborah's report by scanning the QR code on your screen right now. And there's plenty more insight and analysis. The War Briefing, featuring Michael Clark and Sean Bell on a daily basis, that is on the Sky News YouTube channel and on the Sky News app. And there's plenty more of Deborah's insight and analysis available for you right now. Sky News bringing you the full story first on key defence events around the world. 12:55, time for the weather.
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1: We're in a cooler, more unsettled spell. Widespread showers, more prolonged rain to come. Northern parts of Scotland, a wet afternoon. Elsewhere, a mix of sunny spells and blustery showers. Heavy downpours bringing the risk of hail and thunder, especially over Scotland, central and eastern England. Temperatures around average, maybe a little higher, 20, 21 in the east and southeast. Well, southern Scotland, Wales and western parts of England will see showers becoming more isolated later. Elsewhere, little change really. Northern Scotland is seeing the rain largely fading overnight. Showers elsewhere becoming more scattered. More general rain moving into the west later. Prolonged, locally heavy rain over Ireland, Northern Ireland and southwest Britain will spread to most parts tomorrow. It won't reach northern Scotland, though, until later. Blustery in places, heavy showers will follow and the odd rumble of thunder is possible. Cooler and windier than today. 15 in Scotland, 17 in the far southwest.
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1: Still to come at the top of the next hour here on Sky News, the family of the man who murdered Henry Novak apologised for the pain and suffering caused by his death. More to come with Jane Secker in 2 minutes.

0: Hello, you're watching Sky News Today with me, Jane Secker. It's 1 o'clock. These are the headlines. Police share harrowing body cam footage showing student Henry Novak being handcuffed as he lay dying after being fatally stabbed. The family of his murderer, Vikram Digwa, issue a statement apologising to Henry's family and to the Sikh community for their son's actions. The Home Secretary to make a statement on that in the next few minutes. We will bring it to you live. Also ahead, former SNP chief executive Peter Morrell appears in court after he admitted embezzling more than £400,000 from the party. Russia launches one of the largest aerial attacks on Ukraine since the start of the war, killing at least 17 people and wounding more than 100. President Trump says Israel and Hezbollah have agreed to stop attacking each other amid reports of a heated call with Benjamin Netanyahu. And Southampton's head coach holds his hands up over the Spygate saga after his team were kicked out of the Championship playoff final. Hello, good afternoon. The family of the man who murdered Henry Novak have apologised for the pain and suffering caused by his death. It comes as new footage shows police arresting the 18-year-old while he lay bleeding to death after being stabbed in December. Yesterday, Vikram Digwa was jailed for life for killing him after he falsely accused Henry of racial abuse. The police watchdog, the IOPC, has confirmed today it will meet Henry's family as an investigation into the officer's conduct continues. Well, let's look at some of that footage from the body-worn cameras. It has been released by the police in cooperation with Henry's family, and a warning, it does contain distressing images.
1: What's your name, mate? Huh? Has anyone been hurt other than him?
2: Yeah, me. He's grabbed my brother. He's took my turban off. Started grabbing my head.
1: Are you injured?
2: Yeah, I've got swollen eye, a little bruise.
1: All right, just step back a little bit for me. Someone flag these down. Right, let's get you out of there, shall we?
3: I was in bed asleep.
1: Grab his other arm. What's happened to you, right? You've been stabbed. Whereabouts? I don't think you have, mate. Hand.
4: I can't breathe.
1: Put the hand in the cuff, mate.
0: Well, the family of Vikram Digwa have released a statement saying the loss of a young life is a grief that no family should ever have to carry. We are deeply sorry for the pain and suffering the Novak family has had to endure. We apologise to the Sikh community for our son's actions, which have unfairly brought the community into disrepute. We ask that this tragedy is not used by anyone to inflame division or hostility towards any community. Well, here's what Henry's dad had to say outside court yesterday.
5: With his final words, he told officers that he could not breathe. He told them he had been stabbed. In fact, Henry told officers that he could not breathe 9 times. He told them he had been stabbed 4 times. Henry should not have died on the streets of Southampton in police custody. The way he was treated was inhumane and degrading.
0: Well, our crime commentator Martin Brunt spoke to my colleague Gareth Barlow a little earlier.
6: The protocol these days is, in the spirit of more openness, that stuff that's shown in court is released to the media. It's been suggested to me that there was other video. I mean, clearly there was more than one officer involved, and a suggestion that the judge perhaps saw more of the video. But what we've seen publicly is certainly part of what, or maybe only what, the jury saw. And I think there is an awful lot to unpick. I mean, on the face of it, of course, yes, it's very damning of the police. Handcuffing a man who they believe to be a suspect, who turns out not just to be the victim, but to be dying as well. I suppose in altercations of any nature, it's not always easy to know exactly what's going on. The police arrived with certain information that was given to them by the attacker, erroneously. And they know, the police should know that people who make 999 calls can be mistaken, can be confused, or they can lie. I mean, it's the job of the police who arrive in these situations to make an assessment, to make a very brief investigation, if you like. This wasn't a volatile situation. The officers didn't have to pull the two sides apart. And, of course, Henry Novak was making it very clear that he'd been stabbed and that he couldn't breathe. I mean, he said, I've been stabbed. Four times he said it. I can't breathe, he said nine times. So you would have thought the officers would have given him the benefit of the doubt. And you would have thought, I think, that that was enough to call an ambulance straight away. Now, you know, one of the accusations against the officers is that, you know, they're too bound by years of anti-race initiatives that, you know, they jumped to a conclusion. And that's something that Nigel Farage, the Reform leader, has been talking about.
3: We need a change in culture. Enough of anti-white prejudice. A promotion of the idea that white lives matter just as much as black lives. An end to DEI and positive discrimination, but a country that treats everybody equally and fairly before the law.
6: I suppose the other outrage for observers of that video is the fact that they handcuffed Henry Novak. Was it entirely necessary? And, you know, you can look at it from different points of view. He wasn't going anywhere. He wasn't trying to resist the police officers. And even though they didn't know it at the time, he had been stabbed, as it turned out, fatally. I mean, he didn't survive for very long. There wasn't much blood. Certainly the fatal injury, according to the pathologist during the trial, wasn't easy to identify, even during the post-mortem examination. So perhaps you could forgive the police for not recognising that there was a very serious injury there. At that stage, they were still treating him as a suspect, and any police officer who patrols the streets these days will tell you that they go out in the mornings or in the evenings knowing that there's always a chance of them being stabbed. The carrying of knives is so widespread these days. So maybe that's what drove them to handcuff him. But even when they did recognise that he was seriously ill, I think, again, you get a sense from the video that in calling the ambulance, they weren't treating it as seriously as they should have done. I think one of the officers says, we've got a man who's been beaten up. They still didn't recognise at that stage that he'd been stabbed. It wasn't obvious visually, but he had told them four times and nine times that he couldn't breathe. And, of course, you know, people are making comparisons with the murder by a white police officer of the black man George Floyd in Minnesota that prompted, you know, global protests with the Black Lives Matter protests. And I guess that's inevitable.
0: Well, the Home Secretary, Shabana Mahmood, is expected to make a statement on this case shortly, and we'll bring that to you live. The former SNP chief executive, Peter Morrell, has appeared in court after he admitted embezzling more than £400,000 from the party. Prosecutors have revealed that he bought a motorhome, but only ever drove it 4 miles, as well as watches, luxury goods and a robot lawnmower. After Morrell entered the court in handcuffs, the prosecution's advocate deputy, Alan Cameron, KC, read out how he used SNP membership fees and donations to go on a long shopping spree.
7: The total sum of money which he misused and thereby embezzled was £400,310.65. The source of those funds was the party's principal bank account over which the accused had control. The money within that account came principally from membership fees and donations paid by party members and other donors, and legacies. In his role as CEO, the accused was able to make direct transfers of money from that bank account. He also had a charge card linked to that account in his name for use in paying for items required by the party, as did other members of staff. The accused made direct transfers of money and used his party charge card and those of two other staff members to make purchases which were not connected to party business. Rather, they were for his own use or the use of others. Those other members of staff were unaware of him using their cards for that purpose.
0: Well, the Scottish Crown Office has released these images of some of the items bought by Peter Morrell using embezzled SNP funds, including the £125,000 luxury motorhome. Our Scotland correspondent Conor Gillis has more.
8: Let's remember a couple of years ago what that huge moment where Police Scotland had spent years examining the SNP's funding and finances and finally got to the stage where they could raid the marital home of Peter Morrell and Nicola Sturgeon on the outskirts of Glasgow, and they recovered masses of material, masses of evidence that Peter Morrell had illegally bought using those party funds. And today came some of the detail. Because he had pleaded guilty to these crimes a little over a week ago, it avoided a trial, it avoided any potentially embarrassing and humiliating moments for witnesses having to take to the stand in a criminal trial. And today was the moment where there was an examination of the facts, the evidence that would have been laid in order to prosecute Peter Morrell and convict him beyond reasonable doubt. And what a list it was. We heard £42,000 in purchases from Amazon, 400 purchases across more than a decade. Almost all of those had been sent to the house that he shared with Nicola Sturgeon on the outskirts of Glasgow. Watches had been put down as event purchases. An OXO egg poacher, for example, well, it had been logged in the audited accounts as computer hardware purchases. You then had that £3,000 robotic lawnmower, images of which you have been seeing today, issued by Scotland's Prosecution Service. What had it been put down as? Legal fees, he'd recorded it as. £3,000 wine coaster, well, that had gone down as leadership expenses. And then the purchases started ramping up. £80,000 for a Jaguar luxury car that sat on the drive of his home was nothing to do with the party itself, although he tried to put it through the books as something that should be used for SNP events. In the end, that never happened, and he used it for his own personal gain. And then came the biggest purchase of them all, the headline grabbing moment of that £125,000 luxury motorhome. It was bought in 2020 at the height of the COVID pandemic. As you said, it was driven just 4 miles, dropped off in Fife and driven round the corner pretty much and dumped on the drive of his mother's house there. The description on the paperwork was changed from a motorhome to a van to try and evade auditors asking questions. The insurance had gone down as social and pleasure, domestic rather than business. And then, extraordinary moment, he bought 3 books the day after making that grand purchase. Inspirational guidebooks for journeys in motorhomes across Scotland, England, Wales and Ireland. Why would a man who was buying this type of vehicle, as he saw it, for campaign events across Scotland during the COVID pandemic, be buying such goods? And let's remember, he didn't stop there. He then furnished that vehicle with luxury soaps and kitchenware as well. This has been a huge moment here in Scotland leading up to these last 10 days or so, that admission of guilt from Peter Morrell. And clearly, Nicola Sturgeon herself found herself being detained, arrested by those same police officers examining the SNP's funding and finances. She spent many hours facing questions to which she gave a no-comment interview, as was her right in that situation. And later, she was released without charge. No further charges or any charges were brought against her. And she has spent the last week saying she has been deceived by her former husband. She feels heartbroken and furious at the way that she she has been treated and what he was up to in terms of his criminal behaviour. She then said she'd be making no further comment before proceeding to do a number of book tours across Ireland and in England and Wales, where she laid out some of her feelings about the betrayal at the hands of her husband.
0: Russia has launched a major overnight aerial attack on cities across Ukraine, killing at least 17 people and wounding more than 100 others. President Putin's been warning for days that Russia would retaliate after claims of a drone strike on a student dormitory in Russian-occupied eastern Ukraine. Coordinated strikes hit the capital, Kyiv, as well as Dnipro in central Ukraine and Kharkiv in the country's northeast. In Kyiv, there are fears people are trapped still under rubble of two damaged apartment blocks. Thousands spent the night sheltering in underground metro stations as air raid sirens rang out. While footage from Dnipro shows the aftermath of one of the strikes, where a three-year-old child was killed. Our security and defence editor Deborah Haynes has the latest.
9: A large-scale attack, and that is exactly what unfolded overnight. Terrifying for those impacted, with more than 600 drones, more than 70 missiles launched by Russia against Ukraine, according to the Ukrainian armed forces. The Ukrainians saying that they did shoot down the majority of those munitions, but many did get through. And you can see the images of the impact, with so many people killed and injured. Now, while this is clearly devastating for Ukraine, there are many that look at Russia's actions in terms of these missile and drone strikes as more of a sense of it struggling on the battlefield. It's failing. It's Russia's forces are failing to make the kind of gains that they would have hoped for. And as a result, then perhaps Russia is resorting to this terror from the air, striking at Ukrainian cities. The Russian Ministry of Defense saying that they only target military infrastructure. The Ukrainians, of course, saying that is just not the case. And clearly, civilians have been made casualties from this attack. But it is interesting to look at what is happening on the battlefield at the moment. Russia is certainly under pressure. A leading think tank, a leading research group, the Institute for the Study of War, they put out a note last week talking about how Russian forces, the rate of advances is slowing, while for the Ukrainians, they are actually regaining more territory now than they're losing. And that's the first time that's happened since 2023. And then you had the head of GCHQ, the British spy agency, last week drawing on new intelligence that says that the Russians have lost almost 500,000 soldiers killed since Vladimir Putin started his war. And Western officials say that the Russians are now losing more soldiers killed and injured than they are able to recruit. And that has been the case for a number of months now. And that level of attrition is clearly unsustainable unless something changes, be that Vladimir Putin's battlefield calculations, what he wants to do with the war, or whether he is actually going to trigger a bigger mobilization, something that would be very unpopular, politically risky for him in his country, which is feeling the impacts of this war, with Ukraine launching deep strikes into Russia, and then also Western sanctions hitting the Russian economy, and the Russian economy on this wartime footing now really beginning to see evidence of it struggling. Western officials say that so far they haven't seen a change in the Russian calculation when it comes to the president's intent for the war. But should that pressure continue, then there is a hope on the Western side, on the side of the Ukrainians, that maybe the Kremlin will be forced into some kind of compromise, some kind of accommodation, some kind of deal that ends the fighting.
0: Right, let's cross to our political correspondent, Ali Fortescue, who is joining us from Downing Street, been down at the daily briefing for political journalists from Number 10. Ali, what was on the agenda today?
10: Well, the first subject on the agenda was Henry Nowak, because this has become political. This is the 18-year-old who died after being stabbed and was handcuffed by police. And Keir Starmer, a spokesperson, has described that footage as harrowing. They say the Prime Minister watched it. We understand he watched it as recently as this morning and has watched the footage a number of times, and opened cabinet this morning by paying tribute to Henry Nowak and his family. Obviously, a lot of the questions have been around policing, the accusations from, for example, Nigel Farage of a two-tier policing system. That is something the Prime Minister's spokesperson rejected. He said it is categorical. Police must treat everyone equally. Police must enforce the law without fear or favour. There is no such thing as two-tier policing. And of course, you'll remember the attack had said he was carrying that knife as part of his faith. Well, on that, the Prime Minister's spokesperson says laws are very clear. Any bladed article used to threaten or harm others is illegal, and said the Prime Minister said it was right that the IOPC are looking into this. And of course, we're expecting very soon to hear from the Home Secretary on this. The other big subject on the agenda, obviously, was those Peter Mandelson files that were released yesterday. And to an extent, it perhaps was not quite as dramatic for a number of reasons than expected. That doesn't mean there weren't damaging revelations, not least Pat McFadden's words about welfare. The Prime Minister's spokesperson saying the PM has full confidence in Pat McFadden after those comments. But perhaps one of the most interesting revelations, because a big debate has been about what was not in the Mandelson files for a range of reasons, including, for example, Morgan McSweeney, Nick Thomas-Simmons' phones being stolen, and, of course, disappearing messages. Well, we have learned today that the Prime Minister has disappearing messages. It sounds like this is for his personal phone, as we understand it. Let me just get the quote. On non-corporate communications, guidance says it is permitted if it doesn't impact record keeping. So he believes he's following the guidance. We know there's going to be a review into all of this and questions about whether or not how ministers use their phones. WhatsApp, of course, such a big thing in Westminster, but we know that there is plenty that has not made it to the Mandelson files that have been released for that reason of disappearing messages.
0: Ali, thank you. This is Sky News Today. Coming up, the latest from the Middle East, following reports Donald Trump called Israel's Prime Minister crazy in a tense phone call.
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0: Donald Trump has reportedly lashed out at the Israeli Prime Minister Benjamin Netanyahu, calling him crazy during a tense phone call last night. The US president claims Israel and Hezbollah have agreed to cease attacks on each other in Lebanon. Our Middle East correspondent Adam Parsons is following events from Jerusalem.
17: Well, the claim of this sort of very foul-mouthed conversation is being put forward by Axios, a news website, that said that at one point Donald Trump said, "You are expletive deleted, crazy," to Benjamin Netanyahu, and said, "You would be in prison if it wasn't for me," and basically said that everybody hated him, and now that everyone around the world was beginning to hate Israel. So, I mean, were that to be the case, it will be an absolutely extraordinary exchange. It won't surprise you to know that nobody from the Israeli government has commented on this. There are suggestions from Israeli sources here that their version of this conversation is very different. It was clearly a pretty strident exchange of opinions, but they say that it wasn't nearly as heated as has been reported. But we are in a very, very odd situation where Donald Trump yesterday put out this statement saying that there would now be a ceasefire between Hezbollah, the Iranian-backed group operating in Lebanon, and Israel, and that they would no longer attack each other. Then Benjamin Netanyahu put out his statement, which was slightly different. A defense minister saying that everything was carry on as normal. And then this morning, it would appear that Hezbollah has launched rockets towards northern Israel. It was happening very late last night into today. And then we've also seen a warning from the Israeli military to the residents of a place called Nabatea in Lebanon, telling them that they need to move for their own safety. So we are in this sort of parallel universe where the American president, the power broker in this region at the moment, is saying there's a ceasefire. The previous ceasefire, frankly, completely evaporated to the point where the Israeli military was marching through Lebanon, taking sites, and Hezbollah has been firing huge numbers of drones and projectiles towards Israeli soldiers and into northern Israel. And now this new one has been declared without the apparent knowledge of the Israeli government. And as you might imagine, a number of Israeli politicians last night were quick to jump onto this and to say that Benjamin Netanyahu was effectively a sort of vassal leader who was only doing what he was told by Donald Trump. There have been many moments when you would say there's a sort of uneasy peace here. Even within that, this is a particularly uneasy one. And into this, we now have talks today in the United States, political talks involving Israel and Lebanon and the US. These talks between Lebanon and Israel have now been split into a political half and a security half. This is the political dimension that is being negotiated. And of course, you have to remember that this isn't just about Israel and Lebanon. It's about Iran as well, which funds Hezbollah, which is effectively a proxy arm of the Iranian government. Very popular among the Shia community, pretty unpopular among the rest of the Lebanese communities. And I think what we saw yesterday, the reason this came to a head was that Israel was preparing to attack a southern Beirut suburb, which is a Hezbollah stronghold, but which is also a part of the Lebanese capital. And the Lebanese president, Lebanese prime minister, and much of, frankly, the entire country of Lebanon felt that this represented yet another step against them, and that this one was particularly intolerable. Obviously, the Israeli military is at the moment occupying vast swathes of their country. So the delicate negotiations about the future of Lebanon have to be set in this context of this wider regional conflict and what is clearly President Trump's yearning for some kind of way out of his war with Iran.
0: Adam Parsons there. Right, let's get a look now at the weather.
18: Dinner under the stars tonight?
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0: We're in a cooler, more unsettled spell with widespread showers or more prolonged rain. Northern parts of Scotland can expect a wet afternoon, but elsewhere there'll be a mix of sunny spells and blustery showers. Heavy downpours will bring the risk of hail and thunder, especially over Scotland and central and eastern England. Temperatures will be around average, perhaps a little above average in the east. Southern Scotland, Wales and western parts of England will see the showers becoming more isolated later. Elsewhere, there'll be little change. Northern Scotland will see more rain.
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0: 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Coming up, an Italian judge who's taking on one of the country's most ferocious mafia syndicates despite the death threat.
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1: The head coach of Southampton Football Club has released a video apologising for his involvement in the Spygate scandal. Tonda Eckert accepts responsibility for sending a young intern to spy on Middlesbrough training session and says the decision taken to expel the club from the Championship's playoffs over the incident caused hurt.
2: It hurts, and it hurts to see the employees of the football club. It hurts to see the staff. It hurts to see the players who have invested so much in the preparation for games, who have invested so much to leave their families at home to recover and to prepare for the games coming up, who it hurt so much to see their pain on the day the decision came in, because it has such a big impact, not just on them and their career, but also on their families. I apologize to all of the clubs that have been involved, and mostly I apologize to our supporters.
1: Meanwhile, the club's owner, Dragan Solak, says he believes the decision to expel the club is incredibly harsh.
3: I like to address the EFL decision one final time before we close this chapter. We accept that mistakes have been made at the club level. Rules have been broken. There must be a consequence. And I'll take responsibility for that. But I also believe the sanction imposed is grossly disproportionate. The level of breach combined with the outcome of previous cases makes this feel incredibly harsh. It's the fans as well as the players who suffer the most, many of whom had already made arrangements for Wembley once the semi-finals had been gone ahead. I also believe that the competition itself loses credibility. Suggesting that decisions made off the pitch can see result on the field simply wiped out, this cannot be good for the game.
1: A judge who single-handedly is taking on one of Italy's most ferocious mafia syndicates says she's not deterred by death threats in her pursuit of justice. Surrounded by 24-hour security, Maria Francesca Mariano has spoken to Sky News about the threat she's faced since ordering the arrests of powerful members of the Sacra Corona Unita. And a warning, this story by our Europe correspondent Ali Bunkel does contain distressing details of the death of a baby.
4: We're in a police convoy with Italy's most wanted judge.
5: Maria Francesca Mariano has taken on the mafia and risked everything.
4: The mafia here has tried to kill her on a number of occasions, and she's now agreed to give her first ever interview to us.
5: The mafia in southern Italy is everywhere, and they will kill anybody who gets in the way of their business.
4: She faces many death threats. She received a severed goat's head through the post.
5: Drug trafficking makes them a fortune. Italy's not just an entry point for smuggled cocaine. It is a hub for Europe's narco networks.
6: Our streets are flooded with flows of cocaine of unimaginable purity, with a profit margin of up to 300,000 euros a day.
5: This is Narcos Europe Uncovered, the judge who defied the mafia. The Sacra Corona Unita in Puglia is now one of the richest mafia groups in the whole of Italy. They make billions of euros every year from drug smuggling, especially cocaine. The hundreds of miles of rugged coastline here is perfect for bringing in boats laden with the stuff. They sneak into small harbours and bays and then quickly distribute it across Europe. Maria Francesca Mariano is the mafia's enemy number one. She has put many of them in prison, and she now lives with round-the-clock protection.
4: How is it?
7: Come.
8: Come. È una modalità di vita.
6: How is it? It's a way of life. Simply that.
8: Necessaria.
6: It's necessary because these soldiers are the cornerstones of my freedom.
8: Sono le assi portanti della mia libertà.
6: They are my freedom.
8: Loro sono la mia libertà.
6: Without them, I couldn't even reach the court.
8: Potrei andare forse nemmeno in tribunale.
5: This land was once fought over by the mafia who wanted to develop it. The politician Renato Fonte was shot dead on this spot because she tried to protect it. Despite the risks to her life, this is what motivates Maria today.
6: This is a land that has been plundered, vampirized, and sold. Even if it costs, this fight is necessary.
4: This area, this parkland, used to be partly mafia land. There was a real battle for the mafia to try and control it some years ago and develop it, but it's now protected parkland and a symbol of a victory for the judiciary, for the authorities against the mafiosa.
5: The Sacra Corona Unita is one of Italy's most violent and feared mafia syndicates. The group has personally declared war on Maria. She won't talk to us about the specific death threats that she's received, but the severed head of a goat was left on her doorstep with a butcher's knife through it. And she's been sent bullets in the post.
6: I handled and wrote the ruling in the case of Angelica Pirtoli, a two-year-old girl who was killed while in her mother's arms. A mafioso grabbed her by her feet and smashed her head against the wall. Nowhere else in the world has a murder of such brutality ever occurred.
5: Her security never leaves her side. As we're sitting, talking, somebody walks by. The bodyguards immediately close in and reach for their weapons.
6: Fear is normal. It's part of human nature. It's hard to deny that there's fear. But I'm a servant of the state. I must carry on. The option of giving up has never entered my mind. I'm not running away. I'm staying here.
5: There is now a powerful group of women taking on the traditionally male-dominated mafia in Puglia. Police, journalists, activists, and Maria, the judge.
4: Do you think the fact that you're a woman is a particular problem for the mafia here that you are trying to fight?
8: Anche la mafia non è vero che è una mafia patriarcale.
6: It's not true that the mafia is a patriarchal system. Now the mafia has many women too. In the Sacra Corona Unita, they're standing alongside their husbands. When their husbands are arrested, they go to meet them in prison and become bearers of orders, from being just unwitting messengers to expressing an opinion and then becoming their husband's alter ego. The step is easy.
8: L'alter ego del marito o del compagno, e beh, il passo è facile.
5: In 1992, two Italian judges were murdered by separate car bombs. Today, a massive poster of them hangs on the side of the court buildings in Lecce as a reminder of the risks that judges today take in pursuing the mafia. And it's hard to say whether they're actually winning the fight. The mafia certainly is now less openly violent than it once was, but their methods have changed.
1: Taking you straight to the Home Secretary, Shabana Mahmood.
7: He was kind, hardworking, loved by his family and friends. His murder at the hands of Vikram Digva was a horrifying act. Digva murdered Henry and then lied about him as he lay dying, falsely accusing him of racism. It was an evil act. I know the thoughts of the whole House will now be with Henry's family and his friends, just as mine are. What they have been through is heartbreaking, and for most of us, unimaginable. I know nothing can take their pain and loss away. But yesterday, we saw some measure of justice. Digwa was sentenced to life imprisonment. He will serve a minimum term of 21 years. His mother, Kiran Kaur, has been convicted of assisting an offender. She is due to be sentenced on 17th of July. And today, the Crown Prosecution Service has authorised further charges against other members of the attacker's family. With further sentencing and possible charges pending, we must be cautious still in what we say about this case, so that we do not place any proceedings at risk. However, I can and must pay tribute today to the dignified and powerful words of the Novak family in the statement they gave after yesterday's sentencing. They deserve answers. They deserve answers in particular about what happened on that awful night and the actions of the police officers who arrived on the scene. I expect many in this House and many more across this country have now seen the police officers' body cam footage released last night. It is, without question, a disturbing and tragic thing to see. People are rightly asking questions about how the situation was handled, and they are shocked and disquieted to hear Henry's words, "I can't breathe." I know that it is difficult to wait any longer for answers, but there is a proper process to assess whether there have been incidents of police misconduct, led by the Independent Office for Police Conduct, the IOPC. They will determine what could and should have been done differently. They will determine what action may need to be taken against individual officers. The family yesterday called on me, and I quote, to ensure the IOPC has the resources, authority and independence it needs to conduct a full, fearless and transparent investigation. Mr. Speaker, I can confirm to you today that I will do so. The IOPC will be equipped and encouraged to act, to find the truth and to ensure, if necessary, that there are consequences. There have been accusations, I know, of two-tier policing, that one community has been prioritised over another. It will be for the IOPC to determine the facts with regard to this specific case, and I cannot and will not comment on them. But let me say this on the question of preferential treatment more widely. The police in this country have a sacred duty to police without fear or favour. Everyone in this country is equal before the law. It is the promise upon which our whole justice system rests, and the equality of every citizen is the foundation on which the openness, tolerance, and generosity of this country rests. Let me also be clear about one other thing, a dangerous undercurrent that I have seen in the reaction to this awful crime. Threats against police officers are utterly unacceptable. There can be no justification for intimidation, abuse, or attempts to take the law into one's own hands. A police officer unrelated to this case has been misidentified online and subjected to death threats. He has been forced to relocate to protect himself and his family. Misinformation and inflammatory commentary is making a dreadful situation even worse. We must all, together, condemn it. And we must also allow the facts to be established to the appropriate investigations and the courts, and we must do so calmly and responsibly. The Novak family and Henry's memory deserve answers. They have also called on us all to take action. Action to address the daily tragedy of knife crime in this country. This government is committed to halving knife crime in this decade. And since the start of this parliament, we have made progress. Knife crime has fallen by 10%. Knife homicides are down 27% at their lowest level in a decade. But clearly, we must do more, whilst there are still tragedies like this one. And for that reason, we have recently published our Halving Knife Crime Plan. It sets out how we will go further to drive sustained reductions in violence. It brings together action across government and across society to stop people from turning to knife crime and to ensure that perpetrators are caught and brought to justice. Amongst a range of measures, this will see schools and families supported to address the root causes of knife crime through the establishment of 50 Young Futures Hubs. Police using new crime mapping tools to target enforcement more precisely and making better use of stop and search. And cruel and exploitative drug gangs stopped from criminally exploiting children, preventing the knife violence that is driven by the county lines trade. In relation to knife controls, there have been calls to limit the right of Sikhs to carry their ceremonial knife, the kirpan, one of the five holy items in their faith. The Offensive Weapons Act of 2019, passed under the previous government, clarified and strengthened existing legal protections in relation to long kirpans. This included extending defences so that kirpans can be lawfully possessed for religious reasons and used in religious and ceremonial contexts. But let me be clear. Carrying a knife for the purpose of religious observance is one thing. Using it, as so tragically occurred in this case, is quite another. It is a vile act, a crime of the utmost severity, and it will be met with the severest punishment. Yesterday, the Novak family ended their statement with a powerful call to us all. I quote, "We do not want his death to be used to create further division, hatred, or tension." They quoted the words of the prosecuting lawyer, and I quote again, Mr. Speaker, "This is not a case about Sikhism. This is not a case about racism. This is a case about murder." I echo those words. We cannot allow this murder to turn communities against one another. We must condemn those who seek personal political profit from tragedy. Instead, we must show who we really are in this country. This was a murder, a vile and violent crime. The punishment must be reserved for those who are responsible for the act. We do not believe in collective punishment in this country. Instead, we stand together against an act of pure evil. We condemn those who committed this heinous crime, not all those who share their faith or their ethnicity. Yesterday, a sentence was handed down in court. I know it will never be enough. The loss felt by Henry Novak's family and friends will last forever. A wonderful young man will never enjoy the promise of the life that stretched out before him. The evil acts of his murderer and accomplice will never be undone. But we can choose to use this moment to pursue positive change. We are still limited in what we can say. There is a sentence to be handed down and further charges may follow, and there is an IOPC investigation ongoing. But I call on everyone here to be responsible in this moment to allow justice to run its full course. But while we must be limited in what we can say, we must not be limited in how we act. I will end with the words of the Novak family once more. Last night, they wrote that no other family should experience the heartbreak and horror of losing a child to knife crime. Let that be the challenge to us all, across this House, across government, and across society. It is the very least we can do to honour the memory of Henry Novak. Mr. Speaker, I commend this statement to the House.
9: Chris Wilkes, Shadow Home Secretary.
10: Thank you, Mr. Speaker. I thank the Home Secretary and thank you, Mr. Speaker, for ensuring the government came to the House today. The murder of Henry Novak is devastating for his family. He was an innocent young man on the way home when he was brutally killed. Henry's family have suffered an unimaginable loss, and I know the thoughts of the whole House will be with them all. The evil murderer, Vikram Digwa, lied from start to finish, including a false allegation of racism. But on arriving at the scene, the police appeared more concerned with the accusation of racism, and even the possibility that Digwa himself was injured, than they were in helping Henry. Henry told the police he could not breathe 9 times. He told them he had been stabbed 4 times. The response from the officer, we've all heard, was to say, "I don't think you have, mate." Henry was handcuffed and dragged across the ground as he lay dying. Can you imagine what he must have felt as he cried out for help and was ignored, as the officers who should have worked to save him instead handcuffed him and inquired after the welfare of his killer, standing just inches away? Henry's dad, Mark, said this: "Henry did not die with dignity. He did not die with the care he deserved. He lost consciousness before anyone believed him." So we need the IOPC to urgently and transparently report into how it was the police attending were more concerned with the accusation of racism than they were in helping a dying man. Mr. Speaker, we cannot tolerate a situation where false allegations of racism by criminals are believed. We cannot allow the colour of someone's skin to be a consideration in how the police or other public services treat people. And yet this has happened. Just recently, we learnt that Valdo Calicone, who murdered 3 people in Nottingham, was not sectioned by mental health professionals because they thought there was, and I quote, "an over-representation of young black males in mental health detention." the consequent failure to section Valdo Calicone

0: But, Mr. Speaker, this has not happened by accident. It is enshrined in the police's own policy documents. The police anti-racism commitment, published in March 2025 by the NPCC and the College of Policing, urges police forces to reverse engineer the same arrest rates between ethnic groups, even though the offending rates are different, by treating different ethnic groups differently. Let that sink in for a moment. An official police document actually says people should be treated differently based on the colour of their skin. I've said before at this dispatch box, at least twice, that document should be withdrawn. The dangerous ideology of so-called anti-racism, allowing people to be treated differently based on race, must end. Extreme activists have hijacked the policy-making process, and this is where it has led. It has no place in policing. It has no place anywhere. So does the Home Secretary agree that the so-called police anti-racism commitment must urgently be withdrawn? It is morally wrong, and it is dangerous as well. Police forces must focus on catching criminals and keeping the public safe. They must simply treat everyone exactly the same. I want to finish with Mark Novak's words yesterday, Henry's father. He said this: Henry was 18. He was kind, ambitious, loved, and full of promise. He had his whole life ahead of him. But that future was stolen from him, and no verdict and no sentence will ever give it back. Mr. Speaker, it is true that nothing can bring Henry back. But let us make sure that no one ever again experiences what Henry did in his last tragic moments.
1: Home Secretary.
2: Thank you, Mr. Speaker. Let me thank the Shadow Home Secretary for his remarks and for the tone in which he's reflected on this horrific murder and the words of the family, which obviously he knows I share as well. Let me just say his initial point, I would normally let it slide, Mr. Speaker, but I think there's far too much misinformation floating around social media for me to just leave this one unchallenged. On the government coming to the House, he will know that the proceedings and sentencing concluded at 4 o'clock yesterday. We said we would come immediately thereafter to the House, and we have presented ourselves here today. We have responded in an appropriate way with all of the facts at our disposal and all of the judges' remarks at our disposal for our review before coming to this House. And I think it's important that we respond in these moments in a measured way, and that is what we, the government, have sought to do. He referred to evidence in relation to the Valdo Calicane inquiry. He will know that the inquiry into the Nottingham attacks is well underway, and I don't think it would be appropriate for me from this dispatch box to preempt any findings that the inquiry might make. But of course, all of the actions and assumptions made by professionals of different public services, including the police and the health service, are subject to scrutiny within that inquiry. I'm sure those are matters that we will return to as that inquiry reports. He did refer to the findings of phase one of the Southport inquiry in relation to those horrific murders and the findings in relation to how the public service systems in that case, in relation to Axel Rudabkabana, centred the danger he might have posed to himself given his mental health diagnosis and did not take into account the danger he posed potentially to others. There have been recommendations, he will know, that have been made for change in this area, which the government will respond to fully in due course. But let me be very clear with him and all members in this House. In all such matters, in terms of how we engage with our public services and how they assist risk, the only important factor is the risk an individual poses, not their race, not their religion, or indeed anything else. And we will not tolerate a situation where other irrelevant factors are taken into account. I repeat again, all are equal before the law, and every public service needs to bear that in mind. He referred to the police anti-racism commitment. He will obviously remember, I'm sure, that the race action plan for the police began life under the previous Conservative government. In fact, I'm old enough to remember when Theresa May called out disproportionate use of stop and search for black communities in particular. He will know that the way that policing works in this country is by consent. It is important that the police retain the confidence of all of the communities that they police, and that there has, I think he would acknowledge, been a history and a context here

0: relating to racism and the police. Whatever changes are made, it is important that nobody overcorrects or course corrects such that all of us as citizens are no longer equal before the law. And this government will always ensure that in fulfilling their sacred duties to keep our communities safe, that the police always act without fear and fervour and always ensure that every citizen is treated equally. But I'm sure he wouldn't want to do down or ignore historic and legitimate concerns that there have been from some communities about institutional racism as well as differential treatment. I condemn all types of differential and every type of differential treatment. I do not stand for it. My own track record as a government minister shows I will always act when there is evidence of differential treatment, and it is absolutely vital that that message is heard loud and clear across the whole of our country.
1: Thank you, Mr. Speaker, and can I thank the Secretary of State for her statement. Henry was a popular and much-loved student at the University of Southampton, and his murder has horrified our city. I know both my honourable friend, the member for Southampton Test, and I want to commend everyone at the university for their response and support for the university community following this tragedy. Mr. Speaker, like many, I've watched the body cam footage, and it is both heartbreaking and infuriating. It makes it plain for all to see how Henry posed no threat that would warrant being handcuffed and yet was treated as a criminal based on the lies of his murderer. Now, no one in their right mind thinks that one Sikh or one or two police officers represents all Sikhs or the entire police force. As Henry's father has said, this is about murder, about our response to it and about our prevention of it. So I have two questions for my right honourable friend. We have a knife problem in this country. That's why we've taken early steps to ban zombie knives and to crack down on knife sellers, but it is obvious that is not enough and we have to go further. So will the Secretary of State commit to clarifying a set of tough and consistent knife laws and the resources to enforce them so that we can actually move on? And secondly, I echo the words of Henry's dad, as she did, and ask the Secretary of State to guarantee that the IOPC will have the resources, the authority and the independence it needs to conduct a full, fearless and transparent investigation. Will she guarantee that? Because the catastrophic errors that were made when police officers got to Henry must never happen again.
0: Well, let me thank my honourable friend for his contribution and for his questions. Let me give him that guarantee. The IOPC will and do have the resources that they need in order to conduct their investigation, and I know that they will do so, you know, with the full independence that is afforded to them in our system. I understand that they intend to report finally within the next 3 months, and I do believe that a meeting is now taking place with the family. Some contact had been made before, but they were waiting for the end of the criminal trial. So, of course, they will do their job. They are getting on with doing their job, and I expect them to report as quickly as possible, but I can give him the guarantee that he seeks. He is right about us having a knife crime problem in this country. That is why the government has a landmark commitment to halving knife crime over a decade. It's why we've launched the Knife Crime Action Plan, and let me reassure him, it does have the resources it needs in order to fulfil its historic mission.
2: Yeah. Max Wilkinson, Liberal Democrat spokesperson.
3: Thank you, Mr. Speaker. This is a heartbreaking case of a young man who should be alive today with a happy life ahead of him. Because of the forces of evil, he is not. On behalf of my party, I want to extend my sympathies to Henry's family and friends, and I welcome the Home Secretary's statement today. The independent investigation should uncover how one evil individual was not picked up, despite apparently exhibiting disturbing behaviours that saw him ejected from his place of worship and having an obsession with weapons. Police officers, of course we know, work under high stress and must make split-second decisions. We rely on their good judgment every day. Tragically, in this case, the officers made a clear and terrible mistake, one that failed Henry and has broken the hearts of his family. The investigation must ensure recommendations are made so nothing like this can happen again. But as the Home Secretary said, there must be no doubt, though, that the police officers that we see on our streets must be treated with respect. Before going any further, we must also acknowledge that Digwa betrayed his faith and he betrayed his community and he deserves his punishment. Regardless of that, it is incumbent upon all of us in this House when we discuss this issue to bear in mind the words of Henry's father, Mark. who said, "We do not want Henry's murder to be used to create further hatred, division or tension." Since the sentencing and the release of the harrowing video showing the sickening incident, the vast majority of politicians have responded to this matter with due sensitivity, and that reflects well on this House. It is therefore all the more disturbing that we have seen the Honourable Member for Clacton once again using tragedy to divide British communities. We all know why he does this. He's made a career out of this and has become rich as a result. But we are also well aware, as he is, that his actions are divisive, dangerous and fundamentally un-British. The rights of British people to observe their faith are hard won. They cannot be contingent upon the colour of any individual's skin. Those rights, we know, come with a responsibility that Digwa has betrayed, and he must now serve his well-deserved punishment. Of course, as other members have said, we are too aware of the tragedies of knife crime and the problem it represents in this country. That must be tackled, as Mark Novak has rightly said. The judge's remarks in this case tell us the knife being carried by the murderer was different to that typically carried by British Sikhs as a part of their faith.
2: Mr. Wilkinson, it's no use holding your hand up as though you're some policeman. I'm policing it on the time given. You're quite a bit over. I hope you come into the end now.
3: I am, Mr. Speaker, and I apologise. As Mark Novak has said, the outcome here should not be one of further division. In that spirit and in Henry's memory, we must work together to ensure this kind of tragedy is not allowed to happen again.
0: Thank you, Mr. Speaker. Well, let me say I welcome the contribution from the Liberal Democrat spokesman and associate myself with his words again in relation to the family and their reaction to what has happened. I'm not sure there was a specific question in there for me, but if there are other things that the member wishes to pick up with me, then I'd be very happy to engage with him on other points of detail that maybe he wasn't able to come on to. Let me just reiterate for the benefit of the whole House, Mr. Speaker, anyone using this tragedy, this horrific, vile act of murder in order to stoke further division in our country should be rejected by everyone across this House. Political grandstanding and further division is not what is needed. Clear-eyed action and a commitment to ensuring all of our citizens are equal before the law of our collective land is what is needed.
4: Yeah. My effort.
5: Mr. Speaker, this is a terrible incident, and my heart goes out to the family of Henry. But is my honourable friend concerned, as I am, that some have raised the issue of the McPherson inquiry and that this has caused the police to hold back when dealing with people who have perpetrated crimes who may be from an ethnic minority? Does she agree with me that there is nothing in the McPherson inquiry that suggests the police should behave in that way, or excuses the extraordinary behaviour of the police at the scene of this crime? And does she think that, what needs reviewing here is the way that police are trained in dealing with incidents of this sort? Because it seems to me that there was that what happened at the scene of that crime falls way below what we expect of the police.
0: Well, I thank my honourable friend. Let me say, look, police officers must apply the law fairly, without fear or favour, to every single person that they serve. They do work incredibly hard and they do get it right the vast majority of the time, and where mistakes are made, it is right that they are properly investigated and examined. I do think the whole House should remember that our police officers every day run towards danger in order to keep our community safe. He will know on the specifics of this case because of the ongoing independent IOPC investigation. I don't think it's appropriate to comment further on the specifics of this case.
4: Father of the House, Sir Edward Lee.
6: I agree with everything the Home Secretary says, and I agree that we shouldn't weaponise this issue, but nor should we tiptoe around it. The truth is that many white people in this country feel that the police are so terrified of being called racist that either they underreact in the case of the appalling grooming scandal, or they overreact in this case. So there is a role for the Home Secretary now. She needs to really summon in these top police officers and say things have got to change. We are all equal. Don't be terrified of what people think about you. Just carry out the law as you're supposed to do as police officers.
0: Yeah. Well, Mr. Speaker, I have made very clear from this dispatch box and over the course of my tenure as Home Secretary to say all are equal before the law, and the police must always act without fear and without favour towards any one group. I don't think it's helpful for us to start pitting either majority or different minority communities against one another. That is not what this moment requires. And it is important. He's right. There's always a balance to be struck. There mustn't be underreaction or indeed overreaction. It is always a balance, and I do believe that the police in the vast majority of cases do get that balance right, and as I say, our police officers every single day run towards danger in order to keep us safe. I will always scrutinise all these actions to make sure that our police service is functioning as it should be, so that every single citizen in our country, regardless of the colour of their skin or the faith that they have or may not have, can be absolutely certain that they will always be treated equally, and that whatever complaint they have will always be investigated in the way that we would all expect.
4: Amanjit Singh Desai.
7: Thank you very much, Mr. Speaker. I am deeply saddened by the murder of Henry Novak, and my heartfelt condolences to his family, whose pain was made all the worse by the police wrongly handcuffing Henry, believing the lies of the violent murderer. And that stripped Henry of his dignity in his agonising final moments, something which should never happen again. But also, Mr. Speaker, what's very galling is that the likes of Reform, Restore and the far right decided to politicise people's pain, attacking the Sikh community for wearing the kirpan and wanting it banned, even though the kirpan was not used in this violent attack. And they've decided to scapegoat and throw under the bus an entire community based on the actions of one violent murderer. And let me also give them a history...
2: You're meant to be going through the chair, not across the chamber.
7: My apologies, Mr. Speaker. And let it not be said that we see them and we will stand up to them. And we let me also give a short history lesson, Mr. Speaker.
4: Order. I started this session by tolerance and respect, and I don't expect to be pointing at each other and attacking each other. You work through the chair. We want an orderly chamber that is respectful. This does nobody any good.
7: Thank you very much, Mr. Speaker, because hundreds of thousands of Sikh soldiers bravely fought alongside British soldiers during both world wars. Tens of thousands made the ultimate sacrifice, proudly wearing their turban and their kirpan. So what reassurances can my right honourable friend, the Home Secretary, give to the Sikh community, which is both horrified and ashamed at this brutal murder, and they are fearful of their right to freely and peacefully practice their faith?
0: Well, let me reiterate for my honourable friend, religious freedom is a very important principle that this government respects, that has been respected by different governments of different party political persuasions, and I'm sure that that will continue to be the case. As I said in my statement, we are not a country that collectively punishes an entire group of people for the actions of individuals. The responsibility for this murder rests with the murderer, and he has now faced justice and been sentence, and that is the right way for these matters to proceed. Let me also say something, Mr. Speaker, on the tone of this debate. I think it would be right for the whole House to remember. I'm sure Henry Novak's family and his friends are watching, and the way we conduct ourselves in this place can, of course, be passionate, but must not result in name-calling and also in just shouting different political views here, because I don't think we should all stand for a politicisation of this murder. There are lessons to be learnt, and I'm sure further issues to be drawn from what has happened once the IOPC has concluded its investigation. I'm sure we will debate them here in the future as well, but the way that we conduct that debate matters just as much, in my view, as what is said.
4: Lewis Cocking.
8: Thank you, Mr. Speaker. This is an appalling and sickening tragedy. Words cannot express my heartbreak for Henry's family and fury at the system that has led to this. We have all seen the body-worn video, and in a previous role, as part of my job, it was my job to review that footage and give an independent judgment. In this case, it is clear to everyone that the police did not use appropriate and proportionate action. There are many good police officers who work hard to keep us safe.
9: Yeah, yeah.
8: But on that night, those police officers displayed no concern for Henry. Immediate actions should have been taken to try and save his life. But instead, Henry was put in handcuffs and mocked as he lay dying. Those police officers have serious questions to answer. Can the Home Secretary explain what action the government will now take to ensure that every officer involved is held accountable for the decisions that they have made, and so that the public can have confidence that we'll all be treated equally under the law?
0: Well, let me give the Honourable Gentleman that assurance by referring to the fact that the IOPC is investigating this matter, and they will be free to conclude that investigation using all of the powers that they have and also all of their evidence-gathering abilities. He will know, having reviewed such footage in the past, of course, what is publicly available is 3 minutes of a much longer incident, but the IOPC will be able to review every bit of body cam footage, all of it in its totality, as well as other evidence that sheds light on the context of the incident and also what the police officers saw and how they reacted to it. The IOPC is free to make recommendations, not just on specific conduct, but also on wider lessons that should be drawn. Let me reassure him, once the IOPC has reported and made its findings, I will make sure that I personally update the House.
10: Jane Craft.
11: Thank you, Mr. Speaker. I would like to pay tribute to my constituent, Henry Novak, a bright young man at the start of a life that held so much promise. Yeah. The turnout at his funeral and the outpouring of community support show that he had an impact well beyond his young years. Yeah. I'd like to pay tribute to his family, Mark Novak, particularly his father. Many here have quoted his words, calling that Henry's death does not lead to more division and hatred. Absolutely. His sister Olivia made space in the early days of her own grief to support Henry's friends. I think that speaks to this family and their courage and their bravery and their dignity in dealing with one of the most tragic and devastating things that any of us could ever imagine going through. Like many in this house, I've watched the body-worn video camera footage that was released last night, and I watched it with horror. I cannot imagine what Henry's family felt seeing that and knowing that that was their son's last moments. They expected help from the police, but when Henry lay dying, what he got was accusation and he was disbelieved. This can never happen again. I would like to ask the Home Secretary what she will do to meet Henry's family's calls. First of all, to tackle the national emergency that is knife crime. Like many families who have suffered a loss from this appalling crime, Henry's family have called that his death has not been in vain, that lessons are learnt, and that they can go forward to see that his legacy is that no one else has to suffer that grief. And secondly, I would welcome the Home Secretary's assurances that the IOPC investigation will be thorough, will be fully resourced, that no stone will be left unturned, that the family will have the answers they need and deserve. They will know why their son was treated as a criminal and why the criminal was treated with much more dignity than their son was. And I would be grateful if she would speak to make sure that the family's needs, their wishes, and that their voices are heard throughout this inquiry.
0: Thank you. Well, Mr. Speaker, let me first pay tribute to my honourable friend for her powerful contribution as Henry's constituency member of Parliament. Let me firstly give her absolutely the assurance that she seeks in relation to the IOPC investigation. I know that that investigation is continuing at pace. I know that the family is being engaged with. If there are any concerns about that process, I do invite her to let me know immediately, and I will personally ensure that any concerns are dealt with and that the family can have confidence in the IOPC process. Let me say also on knife crime, this government has acknowledged the absolute epidemic of knife crime in our country and the imperative that we have to act upon it. It's why we have our landmark commitment to halve knife crime over a decade, why we have launched the Knife Crime Action Plan. It is a resourced package of measures designed to deal with the scourge of knife crime. And let me give her this reassurance, and exactly as I said in my statement earlier, we will leave no stone unturned to deal with knife crime in our country, and we do so in the name of all victims of knife crime, including Henry. Their lives must not be in vain, and we must learn the lessons that prevent these tragedies from occurring in the future.
10: Robert Jenry.
9: We're just going to step away from the House of Commons briefly just to bring you a bit of breaking news. And this is about the British couple Craig and Lindsay Foreman, who you may recall were imprisoned in Iran. They were travelling in the country before they were arrested. Their family have released a statement saying that they have lost their appeal against their conviction. Craig Foreman, they say, is on day 25 of his hunger strike. Lindsay Foreman's on day 16. Communication has been cut off with their family by their Iranian jailers. It's now emerging that their appeal against a 10-year espionage conviction has failed. It is an appeal they were not permitted to attend, conducted in a language they do not speak, on the basis of arguments they were never properly consulted on. Their son, Joe, is pushing for the UK government to do more. He says, my mother and stepfather have been asked to sign documents in a language they can't read. Their appeal has failed. They don't know why. They're on hunger strike because they run out of ways to make their own government act. The FCDO, that's the Foreign, Commonwealth and Development Office, has met with us yesterday and were very kind. But kind is not the same as doing something, excuse me, to enable their release. The dial needs to shift, and it needs to shift now. They want diplomatic protection for their family, and they want the British government to pursue all diplomatic channels, including third-party countries. So that is a statement from the family of Craig and Lindsay Foreman, who say that they've lost their appeal against their 10-year espionage conviction in prison in Iran. We're going to return now to the House of Commons, where Shabana Mahmood is responding to Robert Jenner.
0: That all lessons are learned and indeed acted upon. And let me also say it is a fundamental principle, not just of the British criminal justice system, but who and what we are as a country, that we are all equal before the law of our land. That applies regardless of the colour of your skin. That applies whether you're a non-white Brit whose family arrived here 50 years ago or 10 years ago, or if you're a white Brit whose family have been here for about 300 years or more. We are all equal before the law of our land, and we should all support that principle, but not use it so as to pit our citizens against one another. That is not what this moment demands.
2: Florence Session-Lerby.
10: Thank you, Mr. Speaker, and I thank the Home Secretary for coming to the chamber this afternoon. And as many honourable and right honourable members have said, no one can be moved after watching that footage and just seeing a young life being wasted like that. But I think just the inhumane and degrading treatment that Henry had to go through in his last few moments is something that will stay with the family. Something that will stay with the family when the news coverage has moved on. Something that will stay with the family after those police officers are being prosecuted. Because when someone is killed by a murderer who is intent on killing, regardless of your race, it is the families and the communities that have to deal with the long-term impact. Many of us in this chamber have had to comfort constituents who've lost a family member through knife crime. And this epidemic across the UK has to come to a stop. How is it possible that this killer was allowed to roam the streets with a 21-centimetre knife and freely stab someone and then lie? It is really important that we do make sure that this government gets to grips with that. So I want to ask the Home Secretary, as soon as the IOPC conclude and find the findings of this investigation, will she come back to this House and make sure that the government adequately responds so that we are not back here again having to answer and try to console another family whose life has been taken by knife crime?
2: Secretary.
0: I thank my honourable friend. Let me give her that reassurance. I think it is right, whilst the IOPC investigation is taking place, that we give that the space it needs to do its important work. And it would be wholly wrong for ministers to try to preempt what findings might be made in the future. But as soon as those findings are made, I will ensure the government responds.
2: Paul Holmes.
12: Thank you very much, Mr. Speaker. And can I welcome the Home Secretary's statement this afternoon? And just say that I think we all in this House need to be careful of our response to what is a sad loss of life of a young man who was going to a vibrant university in a fantastic and welcoming city with the rest of his life supposedly ahead of him. Notwithstanding what the Home Secretary has said, and I'm grateful for her saying that the IOPC will receive full resourcing, has she done any thinking as to what other investigations her department might need to do into the conduct of Hampshire Constabulary? Can she confirm whether the officers in question have been suspended pending the investigation? And also, could she outline whether she's currently looking at whether she needs to make changes to the exemptions to carrying knives for religious or cultural purposes?
2: Home Secretary.
0: I thank the Honourable Member for his contribution and his questions. Let me say to him on the question of suspensions, that is a matter for the IOPC because of the way that they make their initial findings and then obviously react to the evidence as it all becomes available. And of course, now that the criminal proceedings have concluded, they will be able to ramp up and go faster on that process. So again, it wouldn't be appropriate for ministers to be either cited on that or seek to direct it in any way, but I know that you know, staff at the IOPC are watching, and to the extent that there are clarifications or questions that need answering, I'm sure that they will respond, but they are wholly independent of government. Let me say to him on the exemptions for the carrying of knives for the purposes of religious ceremonial purposes. This has been a long-standing part of our arrangements as a way of balancing public safety alongside religious freedom. It has been supported by you know, successive governments, including this one. So we are not seeking to move away from our respect for religious freedom. The wider sort of context is an important question. It is always worth serious consideration. But for myself, I think my approach here will be to engage directly with representatives from the Sikh community and also knife crime campaigners. I think these are issues of a common cause rather than pitting those two groups against one another. But I would just repeat the point I made in my statement. There is a world of difference between a person acting out of religious observance, carrying something as an act of faith, and somebody unsheathing that weapon and using it to kill somebody. And that individual has met the full force of the law.
2: Jonathan Hinder.
13: Thank you, Mr. Speaker. As you know, there is no bigger champion for policing in this House than me. But the body-worn footage of Henry Novak's death is gut-wrenching. And the police response is, on the basis of what we know so far, unfathomable. So it's right that the IOPC is investigating, but very often these investigations, as everyone around policing knows, have taken far, far too long, sometimes many years, which is not good for anybody involved. So can the Home Secretary assure me that she will press the IOPC to report as quickly as possible, most of all for Henry's family?
2: Home Secretary.
0: My Honourable Friend speaks powerfully from deep personal professional experience, which I pay tribute to. Let me assure him that I, as a constituency member of Parliament, have had many concerns about the length of time it takes the IOPC sometimes to report, concerns that I've raised with them directly since I've been Home Secretary. On this occasion and in relation to this case, however, I do think, given that the investigation started in December, the criminal investigation and case has only just concluded in relation to the murderer, and given that the IOPC have said they expect to report within 3 months, I do believe that this investigation is proceeding at the pace that this House would expect. And I'm sure the IOPC are reflecting on the tenor of the debate today and will understand the need for urgency and to make sure the family have answers as quickly as is humanly possible.
2: Ms. Jobs.
14: Thank you, Mr. Speaker. My thoughts are with Henry Novak's family, friends and the local community. The prosecution said the perpetrator had a weapons obsession. It should not have been so easy for somebody with a weapons obsession to amass an arsenal of knives. What is the minister doing to reduce the availability of dangerous knives on our streets?
2: Home Secretary.
0: The Honourable Lady makes a really important point. She will know that we have legislated. The Crime and Policing Act became law just a few short weeks ago. The measures within that act will be implemented at pace by this government, but they relate to the possession of weapons, the buying of weapons, whether online or elsewhere, new duties on sellers of knives to report larger sales or bulk sales of knives. The government has taken a broad range of measures in order to deal with the scourge of knife crime in our country. Those measures have just become law. We will ensure that the law is implemented as quickly as possible so that we can get on top of this issue.
15: Thank you, Mr. Speaker. The death of Henry Novak is a horrifying tragedy, and my thoughts are with his family, friends and community. As a House, we must honour the words of his father not to use this tragedy to create further hatred or division or tension. And the House should not go against those wishes. They want action so no other family goes through what they are going through right now. Will my right honourable friend guarantee that she will go further and faster to tackle knife crime so no one fears walking the streets of the UK?
9: Home Secretary.
0: Let me say simply to my honourable friend, she makes a powerful point, and yes, I will.
9: Kirsty Blackmore. Thank you very much. Please, can the Home Secretary ensure that the IOPC report or the findings from the report are shared with Police Scotland and, in fact, with all police forces across these islands in order to ensure that any recommended structural or procedural changes and lessons can be learned by all forces and then can be implemented?
0: Home Secretary. The Honourable Lady makes a very good point, and let me say to her that although, of course, some of these responsibilities are devolved, I do hope that other legislators in our country will show interest here, and certainly myself and my ministers do engage with our partners in devolved administrations, and we will continue to do so and discuss this matter as well.
9: Lorinda Singh-Josan.
16: Thank you, Madam Deputy Speaker. And I also want to thank the Home Secretary for her statement.
9: We're just going to step away from this for a few minutes just to talk to our crime commentator, Martin Brunt. We'll also get a reaction from Westminster in a short while as well. But Martin, let's just reflect on a little bit of what we've heard in the Commons over the last 45 minutes. Other charges against other members of the offender's family. We've heard that a police officer who's not linked to this case has been forced to relocate because of misinformation, making what the Home Secretary says is a dreadful situation even worse. And also questions about the IOPC and how quickly they will respond to this.
17: Not sure where you want to start. There was a lot,
9: no,
17: wasn't there?
9: A lot.
17: But certainly the IOPC, the Home Secretary was asked why or whether those officers have been suspended. The answer to that is that they are still being treated as witnesses. That may be perhaps an indication of how far the IOPC investigation has got. It began in December, soon after the murder of Henry Novak, and it's been going on ever since. Clearly, the IOPC investigators have not been convinced yet that those officers would merit suspension. As I said, they're still being treated as witnesses. Now, it may be that their status changes and they do come under suspicion, at which point they could be served with a notice that they are under either criminal investigation or certainly being investigated for disciplinary matters. I think it's still the case that it would be up to their force, Hampshire Force, to decide in those circumstances whether they would be suspended.
9: And that can happen at any point in the IOPC investigation. If they suddenly think a red flag has been raised, they implement it straight away. They don't have to wait till the end.
17: Yeah, but they clearly haven't got to that stage yet. But they have said, and the Home Secretary confirmed this, that the IOPC feels that it will get to the end of its investigation within the next 3 months.
9: And it's also important, you also made the point a little earlier to me, that the judge's comments to the police are quite significant because, of course, we've seen this horrifying body cam footage, which is awful, and we know what was happening as this young man was handcuffed, and we know that he then died. We're looking at this in isolation, aren't they? But just remind us what the judge said about the police on the scene.
17: Well, it's true. I think to anybody who's watched the video, it is very damning of the police. But it's interesting that the judge, in his judgment yesterday, didn't condemn the officers. In fact, he was rather sympathetic towards them. He said that they had to make quick decisions in pressurised circumstances. He said they honestly believe they had reasonable grounds for suspecting Henry Novak as a suspect. He also said of the one officer that features predominantly that he was doing his best in a very difficult situation. The counter-argument, of course, is that it was the officer's job, having been told erroneously that Henry Novak was the suspect, they went armed with that information, but having got there, it was their job to assess what the true situation was. And it wasn't as though they were confronted with a violent altercation. It wasn't as though they had to separate the two sides, if you like. And more than anything, they had Henry Novak, his life ebbing away, telling them 4 times that he'd been stabbed, 9 times that he couldn't breathe. You would have thought that that would have focused their minds. And the very least they would have done was, right at the start, to prioritise a call to the ambulance service. It's true, and the pathologists backed this up during the trial, that the fatal wound to Henry Novak wasn't obvious. There wasn't much blood. He was bleeding internally under his dark clothing. So you can understand how the officers reacted to what was in front of them and what had been told to them. But they should perhaps have assessed the truth of what had been going on rather quicker and at least, as I said, called an ambulance first thing. They could always have sent the ambulance away, but even when they did call the ambulance, they said to the operator, a man has been badly beaten up. Still didn't recognise how seriously hurt he was.
9: OK, Martin, thank you very much for that. We're going to go back to the House of Commons.
0: And if we do not have the full facts at our disposal, we wait until we do before we comment so as not to put out misleading or false information. The wider environment, she is right, is very challenging. And, of course, the government is taking action by other government departments in relation to Online Safety Act and other digital platforms. I'm sure those are conversations we will return to because there is no doubt on social media in particular the environment is very challenging for making sure that the truth is able to be established rather than misinformation and straight-up lies as well. I think we have responsibility also in this House collectively to make sure that we are the ones that shine light rather than heat on these matters so that we can hold our country together and make sure that all of our citizens are treated fairly.
18: Sammy Wilson.
19: Madam Deputy Speaker, and our sympathies go out to the family who must have been horrified by what they saw on the police footage. How have we reached a stage in this country where when the police go to an incident, they arrest a dying man because they're afraid of being accused of racism by his murderer? And this is something which is affecting police right across the United Kingdom. Only this week in my constituency, in a park on the edge of my constituency, the police were called where a gathering of Muslims, men, were seen to be carrying weapons. No arrests were made. Excuses were made for the carrying of the weapons, and the anger of the community is palpable. Would the Secretary of State make it clear to the police that policing should be based not on fear of racism or direction by chief constables, but and it shouldn't be based on the colour of people's skin. The police should carry out their duty impartially, and two-tier policing only diminishes the police, undermines their credibility and undermines their standing in the community, which is bad for everybody.
18: Yeah.
0: Well, let me say to the Honourable Gentleman, there can, of course, be no suggestion of two-tier policing, and we would never, and no one would ever stand for that. I hope he would acknowledge that the police respond to danger every single day and have to make quick decisions in usually very difficult circumstances. And in the vast majority of cases, they do get things right. And I do think it's important that we acknowledge the broader picture in relation to policing. Of course, when things go wrong or if the balance is not struck correctly, that should be investigated, scrutinised, and lessons must always be learned. But I wouldn't want us to be in a position where we just accept that somehow there are, you know, big problems here in relation to how our police, generally speaking, approach their job. I do agree that any instances where it looks like something has gone wrong do cost public confidence within policing, but that is why we have the independent arrangements that we do with the IOPC to investigate fully, to make findings of fact that then the government and others can take action on.
18: Harpreet Appel.
20: Thank you, Madam Deputy Speaker. Henry Novak's murder was a senseless, evil act, a criminal act that Vikram Digba bears responsibility for. That he provided false claims to evade responsibility is horrific. The actions of the perpetrator do not represent a whole community, and I know the Sikh community in the UK wholly condemn it. Many of us are deeply distressed about the circumstances of Henry's death and his treatment in the final moments. So how will the Secretary of State ensure that those lessons are learned and that Henry's family are put first and fully considered? And on knife crime, how will we ensure that the root causes are dealt with and that resources are provided to agencies but also communities.
18: Home Secretary.
0: Well, let me assure her that the Knife Crime Action Plan is funded, and we have put significant money behind violence reduction units and other measures that we know are absolutely imperative in dealing with knife crime in our country. And let me assure her again, as soon as the IOPC investigation is concluded, I will make sure the House is updated.
18: Sir Julian Lewis.
1: Is it normal police practice to handcuff a person lying helpless on the ground and clearly offering no resistance? And given her admirable and utter rejection of differential treatment of people according to their race, will she undertake to examine and withdraw the policing policy document identified by the Shadow Home Secretary as embodying precisely such differential treatment?
18: Secretary.
0: Well, let me say to him on policing practice and the specifics of this case, that is precisely what the IOPC is looking at, because they take into account context and what the expectations of police officers are, given the specific contexts of danger that they face. And the IOPC will look into that. Once they've made their findings of fact, I will, of course, return to the House. And let me say again, look, on the issue of differential treatment, he will know. He is a member of long-standing in this House. We've had many debates where, from the opposite end of the race spectrum, if I might put it like that, today we are talking primarily about what the white community in this instance, but there have been many debates in this House about differential treatment for minority communities as well. It's why I say I don't think it's helpful for us to look at this through a community-specific lens. It is much broader than that. I will, of course, make sure that I always engage with the police on the specifics of their policies, but it is not my view that the police are institutionally or systemically operating a system of differential treatment, and we will always make sure that we guard against that, and I will work with the police to make sure that never happens.
18: Toby Perkins.
21: Well, thank you very much, Madam Deputy Speaker. I welcome the Home Secretary's fierce rejection of two-tier policing or any suggestion that people should be judged differently according to their colour. The footage that we saw was one of the most sickening things that I've ever seen, and my heart goes out to the Novak family who had to witness that. She's absolutely right to say that we must wait for the IOPC investigation, but if it does turn out that some kind of misguided application of the culture of policing has led to the victim being not believed while the murderer was believed, what more will she be able to do to make sure that every single police officer hears loud and clear her message that everyone deserves to be policed regardless of the colour of their skin in exactly the same way?
18: Secretary.
0: Well, let me give my honourable friend that assurance that as soon as the IOPC investigation has concluded and they have made their findings in relation to the specific circumstances of this case, I'll make sure we return to this House so that we have an opportunity to debate collectively what the correct response will be. But let me just reassure him and everybody else, I will never stand for a system where there is any suggestion of differential treatment before the law. We are all equal before the law, and every lesson that we learn must always live up to that abiding principle.
18: I swear the Reverend.
22: Deputy Speaker. Henry Novak was murdered near my constituency of Fareham and Waterlooville, and local people are rightly furious with Hampshire Police, those officers who attended the scene, but also those leading the force. It's important to remember that Henry's murderer accused him of racism. And in honour of Henry's legacy, it's important that we're all abundantly clear. The judge found absolutely zero evidence to back up that claim. Does Home Secretary agree that a false accusation of racism against a white person is just as bad, if not worse, than a legitimate claim of racism because of the deceit? Does she also agree that watching that body cam footage, it is clear that police officers treated Henry with disdain and contempt and arguably negligence because of the colour of his skin? We are hearing Number 10 say that two-tier policing does not exist. Home Secretary, where is the leadership today British people are furious. The leadership is not coming from the government.
21: You hear? Yeah.
18: Home Secretary?
0: Well, let me say I disagree with her entirely. I think that good leadership in these circumstances, actually great leadership has already been shown by the family of Henry Novak in the tenor of their response and their statement, and their desire, rightly in my view, to not see this murder be used as a tool of furthering division in our country. And I think we could all do well to take our lead from Henry's family. But let me also say to her, I am in the House today. I am answering questions. I've undertaken to come back once the IOPC investigation has concluded. She is a former Home Secretary. She will know these independent arrangements exist so that people can have confidence in the findings that are made in cases such as this, and to know that they are done without political interference or for political ends. Let me say to her on the broader question, point that she made at the start of her contribution on false allegations, lies are lies and they must be called out as such, and where a lie is criminal or leads to criminality, it must face the full force of the law. That is what has happened in this case. There has been a measure of justice because the criminal case has concluded and the murderer has been found guilty of murder, and the judge has made further findings in relation to the circumstances of this case. And again, I would urge her and some of her colleagues, when commenting on this case, they stick to the facts as they have been established.
18: Jazz Athwar.
8: Thank you, Madam Deputy Speaker. And can I thank the Home Secretary and the Shadow Home Secretary for the way they introduced this very sensitive issue. The murder of Henry Novak was a wicked act of brutality. His family and all those who loved him have been left with an unimaginable grief, mourning their brother, their son, and their friend, who they'll never, ever get back. I know members across the House share my devastation at this vile murder by this vile individual. However, some members have been using the horrific incident as political capital, spreading disinformation for their own gain. Does the Home Secretary agree that politicians have a responsibility to act with decorum, to focus on Henry, who lost his life, and his grieving family, who've lost a son, a brother, rather than fan the flames of division?
18: Home Secretary.
0: I agree with my honourable friend, and I do believe on this matter we should take our lead from Henry's family, who I think have set an example for us all to follow.
18: Dr. Luke Evans.
3: I've been stabbed versus he racially abused me. How's the government going to rebuild public confidence in our culture and institutions that attempted to rank people by their perceived oppression rather than judging each person on their own actions and the reality?
12: Yeah, very good.
18: Secretary.
0: Well, look, let me just repeat to the honourable gentleman the point I've already made in this debate. There can be no suggestion of two-tier policing in our country. In the vast majority of cases, the police apply the law fairly and without fear or favour, and they must always do so. Once the IOPC investigation has concluded, I'll make sure that the specific lessons from the circumstances of this case are learned and acted upon.
18: Bailey.
5: Thank you, Madam Deputy Speaker. This crime was a vile act and a crime of the utmost severity, and I'm pleased that it's been treated as such by our courts. This is a case about a murder of a young man, and our thoughts should remain with Henry Novak's family. We do not know why the officers acted as they did, but there is nothing in the McPherson inquiry that can be blamed upon the apparent lack of humanity displayed in the body-worn camera footage. Does the Home Secretary agree with me that we should reflect upon the words of Henry's father, Mark Novak, who asked that his son's death should not be used to create further division, hatred or tension? And does she agree that this is entirely what the interventions of the member of Clacton and others seek to do?
18: Home Secretary.
0: Look, I thank my honourable friend for his contribution. Let me say I do agree with him. He's right to refer to the words of Henry's father. Many members have referred to those words rightly today, and it is something that we should all bear in mind. Let me just reiterate again, I will ensure that all of the lessons that must be learned from this case are learned and are acted upon properly, but this case turns on its own facts and its own own circumstances and is not to be used, in my view, to unwind other changes that were made in order to rebuild public confidence in policing.
18: Thomas.
4: Madam Deputy Speaker, this cowardly murder is not a reflection upon the Sikh community, which has integrated itself with honour and modesty into the UK. I understand that the weapon wielded was not that traditionally carried by Sikhs. I however believe that this murder may give reasonable grounds to review existing exemptions to knife legislation on the grounds of religious reasons and national dress. I know that the Home Secretary wants to halve knife crime within the next 10 years. What message do these exemptions give? Is she honestly going to rule out at least a review?
18: Home Secretary.
0: Let me just say to the Honourable Gentleman, as I've said earlier in this debate, our religious freedoms and the arrangements we have are long-standing and have been designed to strike the right balance between religious freedom and public protection. I have said earlier in this debate that the wider question is something that is worthy of serious consideration, which is what I will give to it. But I would want to start that process by discussing with the Sikh community themselves, to knife crime campaigners, and also the police about this matter. That, I think, is the right way to proceed, rather than launching a formal review, because actually, as the judge found in this case, this was not an act of religious observance. The minute that knife was unsheathed to be used, it became a murder weapon, and the murderer has now faced the full force of the law.
18: Alex Baker.
6: Thank you, Madam Speaker. My thoughts are with the family and friends of Henry Novak. It was absolutely gut-wrenching to see the video footage of the body-worn camera. In Hampshire, this murder has left people deeply shocked, not only by the violence of the act, but by the circumstances as he lay dying. I'm pleased to hear that the IOPC will have the resources they need to fully investigate, and I'm also glad to hear that the Hampshire Police and Crime Commissioner has said that she will ensure that those recommendations are fully implemented. Mistakes have clearly been made, but will the Home Secretary ensure that Hampshire and Isle of Wight Constabulary receive any support needed to implement the IOPC findings in full, and that lessons on victim recognition, officer judgment and impartiality are acted on swiftly?
18: Home Secretary.
0: Yes, I can give my honourable friend that assurance, and in fact the Policing Minister met with the Police and Crime Commissioner earlier on today.
18: Shawkat Adam.
7: Thank you, Madam Deputy Speaker. We do not want Henry's murder to be used to create further hatred, division or tension. Those are the words of a heartbroken father, and I pray we all heed them in this House. This is a heinous crime made all the worse by the shocking police response, and there must be lessons. So can I ask the Home Secretary what she is going to do differently to crack down on the epidemic of knife crime, possibly a dedicated knife crime minister, and what steps will she take to ensure that our Sikh community, overwhelmingly peaceful and overwhelmingly integrated, are not held collectively responsible by those that wish to divide us?
18: Home Secretary.
0: Let me just say to him on knife crime, the government has a landmark commitment to halve the levels of knife crime in this country over the next decade. We have our landmark knife crime action plan. It is a funded action plan. The Prime Minister has taken a personal interest in that commitment, and this government will strain every sinew to deliver on that.
18: Graeme Stringer.
23: Thank you, Madam Deputy Speaker. In the 80s and 90s in this country, many police officers carried out their duties in a prejudicial and racist way. And I'm proud, together with many others, of having worked to eliminate that racism as much as we could. We're now left with maybe a more difficult problem to deal with. Many police officers and other public servants are now frightened that they will be accused of racism in carrying out those duties. What action does the Home Secretary think she can take and the Cabinet can take to reassure people who are accused of racism that proper process will affect them and it won't just leave them out of a job forever?
18: Home Secretary.
0: Well, let me say firstly, my honourable friend is right to remind the House of the historic context in relation to policing in this country and on the question of racism itself. And many minority communities have been on the receiving end of that treatment in the past. It is right that the system as a whole has sought to learn those lessons and to deliver a policing service that we can all be confident in and to know that we are all treated fairly under the law. That is what I will ensure continues to be the case going forward. I would say to him, on the question of accusations, when accusations are made, whether in a legal and policing context or indeed throughout other parts of the public sector, they are just that. They are accusations. And we should remember the principles of our broader justice system when it comes to innocence and findings of guilt and the fairness of procedures to give people a chance to explain themselves without findings of fact being made against them before that has happened. I would expect to see that happen throughout the criminal justice system, but also throughout wider society as well.
18: Jim Ashton.
10: Thank you. When the race card was played by his murderer, was Henry Novak treated differently because of the colour of his skin, causing the

0: The circumstances that they faced is what the IOPC is investigating. Once that investigation is complete and findings of fact are made, I'll be happy to discuss the further lessons with him and others in this House.
1: Chris Webb.
2: Thank you, Madam Deputy Speaker, and I join colleagues across the House offering my thoughts and prayers to Henry's family for his vile and disgusting murder. Unfortunately, we're seeing those far-right groups in Blackpool and across the country using Henry's death and weaponising it to create more hatred. So can the Home Secretary join me in condemning those in Blackpool and across the country and make sure that we honour the powerful call from his family who don't want it to be used for further division, hatred or, you know, tension in this country?
0: Well, let me join with my honourable friend and members across this House in condemning the actions of the far right utterly. They are completely unacceptable and we should all take a stand against them, weaponising this horrifying murder, this terrible tragedy for the Novak family in order to spread further division is not what this moment requires, and I hope that that can have broad support from across the House.
1: Carla Lockhart.
3: Thank you, Madam Deputy Speaker. My thoughts are with Henry's family. As I listened to his dad yesterday, I couldn't help but cry myself at the loss that they have suffered and the fact that that video footage is etched on their mind forever. Madam Deputy Speaker, it appears in the UK we have an undercurrent of anti-white racism brewing. We see white people jailed for allegedly inciting racial hatred on social media, but members of other communities not even prosecuted for viciously attacking police officers. Henry Novak deserved better. He did not deserve to be attacked. He did not deserve to spend his final moments pleading for help and saying he could not breathe. He did not deserve not to be believed. Above all, he did not deserve to die. Why did it take this government until yesterday to speak out on this matter whilst running to virtue signal on many other cases? Is the UK no longer a safe place for people like Henry Novak?
1: Home Secretary.
0: Look, I do say to the Honourable Lady, the reason the government hasn't commented until yesterday is because there was a criminal case that was going through our court. Members of this House, and certainly members of the government, are not commentators for the purposes of social media. They are ministers of the Crown, and they must respect the independence of our criminal justice system and the ability of our courts and our independent legal processes to function so that when findings of fact are made, a conviction happens and a sentence is passed, it commands public confidence across the whole country because everyone knows it has not been interfered with politically. It is an independent assessment of the facts of a case. And I would remind her and all members that that is the responsibility we all have. And I would urge her to reflect on that.
1: Yeah. Tom Rutland.
4: Thank you, Madam Deputy Speaker. And I thank my right honourable friend for her statement. And can I offer my condolences to Henry Novak's family who've been through an appalling ordeal? What assurances can my right honourable friend provide that Henry Novak's family's concerns regarding the initial police response are being fully considered by the relevant authorities, that lessons will be learned from this terrible incident so that no other family has to see their loved one doubted in their final moments by those who should be helping them?
1: Home Secretary.
0: Yes, let me give that assurance to him and through him to the family, as I've done so earlier, and in particular in my statement today. They asked a specific question of me when they responded yesterday, and I have met that challenge, and I will ensure we continue to meet that challenge and that they get the answers that they need and that they deserve.
1: Final question, Tristan Osborne.
5: Thank you very much, Madam Deputy Speaker. And can I thank the Home Secretary for coming to the House today? And can I also extend the sympathies on behalf of my constituents to the family of Henry Novak in what is a heinous and horrific crime. There is speculation online about the identities of these police officers, and it's also putting other officers at risk across the country due to the irresponsible speculation of extreme right groups and others which are fanning the flames of tension. Yeah. Can the Home Secretary confirm to me what we are doing to protect our officers on a daily basis in regards to this, and also comment on this irresponsible speculation that is being undertaken online?
1: Home Secretary.
0: Speculation online is not just irresponsible, it is wholly unacceptable. And as I said in my statement earlier, we should all take a stand against that. It is putting people who are not connected with this case at risk, but also for the officers that have been connected to this case, there is a proper process that must be allowed to take its course that will investigate their conduct and make the appropriate findings in the proper way. We should

0: all in this House stand up for the independence of that process, the space for that process to conclude, so that once it has concluded, we can debate thoroughly the lessons that must be learned.
1: That is the end of... point of order, Jen Clark.
2: Thank you, Madam Deputy Speaker. On the 21st of May, at Business Questions, the Honourable...
3: That is the end of that statement from the Home Secretary, Shabana Mahmood. We were just listening to what was happening next there. We're talking about Henry Novak and his death. A great deal to cover. We're joined in the studio by former Chief Superintendent with Metropolitan Police, Dal Babu. Dal, what are your reflections on what we've heard over the last hour in the House of Commons?
4: Well, James, first of all, I'd like to extend my condolences to Henry's family and friends. The family showed a huge amount of dignity, and you could see the devastation caused to the father, stepfather, the mother, and the sister. And so, but they showed a huge amount of dignity. And I think what we're seeing is the government responding. I think the Home Secretary made a very valid point. When you've got a case that's going on, the last thing ministers are able to do is to comment on it and provide commentary while you have a live case. That could lead to the collapse of a case. So I think it's right and proper that the ministers are now, and the government are now responding.
3: But what we did hear and what we heard from several different political parties there was this feeling that the police officers on the scene had taken the word of one party, who was actually the attacker, saying that he was the victim of a racist attack, over the word of the person lying on the ground, saying, "I can't breathe." Why do you think that happened?
4: Well, I think I'm at a loss as to why that happened, because you frequently get calls in from one side via the police control room. The police control room will then send information to the police officers. We know that another call was made saying that a man had been stabbed. We don't know how much of that information from the control room had got to the police officers. But when they arrived at the scene, it was a relatively stable scene. You know, I've been to scenes which are much more chaotic than that. You have Henry, who is lying on the floor. He's clearly very badly injured. And he's telling the officers that he's been stabbed, and he's saying he can't breathe. I think that would have been the moment for the officers to then start calling for an ambulance, calling for medical assistance.
3: Why do you think they didn't do that in that moment?
4: I'm at a loss. I'm at a loss why they didn't do that. I'm at a loss why they decided to handcuff. You know, this was a very vulnerable person lying on the floor, unable to move, and they decided to handcuff behind his back. It just beggars belief as to why they did that. What they should have done is have they had two officers there. They should have taken an account from both sides. We know the Digwat family had lied. The brother had lied when he reported to the police what had happened. We know that the mother had taken the murder weapon from the scene. We know Digwat lied about what had happened. But they should have asked those questions of them. And I think it probably rubs salt in the wound for Henry's family to think that Henry, despite being so badly injured, was handcuffed behind his back, which would have been, you know, very distressing for him, and yet the murderer wasn't handcuffed. So I think there's something about how this whole scene was managed. I think whether these are two white people or two people of colour, I think what you've got is some real fundamental flaws in the way that the police officers have dealt with this.
3: The fact that colour is involved, the fact that it was a charge of racism, is something that lots of those MPs today have said they believe to be a factor. Chris Philp, the Shadow Home Secretary, talked about extreme activists hijacking police policy. He talked about the police anti-racism commitment document. He says he wants it withdrawn. In his words, he says this states that people should be treated differently by the police because of the colour of their skin, that there should be different treatment for those who are black or brown than white. Do you agree that that is what that document states?
4: No, I don't. And I think if you look at what happened to Stephen Lawrence, a young black man who was stabbed multiple times, and you look at the allegations that were made against the police at that time about him not receiving the treatment, not receiving the medical aid that he required. That was a black man who was attacked by a group of white men. You know, so I think the danger is that this becomes racialised by people who it's in their political interest to do that. But what we should be looking at is that the judge's comments, which he made around the actions of the police, and I think the judge's comments were very measured, because I think there was a very honourable judge who understood the chaos that can envelop and the challenges that the police have. So the police would have had information. It appears they've got partial information, but that's not unusual. The key thing then is to arrive at the scene, separate the parties, and then investigate the matter. There is no obligation on police officers, just because somebody's made an allegation of racism, that an arrest is going to be made, or indeed that the allegation is true. They have to investigate it and then make a decision there. And they will often only get part of the picture. So, you know, I don't think the police officers I'm afraid their actions... I would never have done that. And I think if you speak to the majority of police officers or members of the public, they can still not understand why somebody was handcuffed, why Henry was handcuffed with his arms behind. But I don't think it's from a position of malice. It's about inexperience. It's about not having confidence. It's not understanding how to deal with those complex situations.
3: The Home Secretary talked about policing by consent in the UK and the history and context of racism in the police. You talked about Stephen Lawrence. She said it is important that nobody overcorrects. Do you think that could be happening in the police force?
4: Well, that's not my experience. I think if you look at every single metric, you are more likely to be disproportionately impacted if you're a person of colour. So, you know, in terms of discipline, you're more likely to be disciplined. In terms of stop and search, you're more likely to be stopped and searched if you're a person of colour. Your career aspirations are much more limited if you're a person of colour. So I think if you look at the metrics, you will see that I don't think there's been an overcorrection. But I think it's important, where there are shortcomings historically, whether it's around women's domestic abuse and the way women have been treated, misogyny, whether it's around homophobia, whether it's around racism, I think it's appropriate that police are given the correct training and are able to understand how they're able to deal with those instances and allow confidence in the wider community. I think what we're seeing now is some people are trying to cause division and hatred from this incident, and it's not the exact opposite of what Henry's family have said that they want. They don't want people to hijack this horrific death of Henry for their own political needs.
3: And those calls have come clearly from Reform, who've spoken today about a two-tier system of policing. Do you think that exists in the UK?
4: No, I hear it's predominantly from the right that there's two-tier policing, but I think I haven't seen any evidence of two-tier policing. I think what you've seen in that instance with Henry cuffed behind his back, I think there's some poor decision-making by individual officers. I don't think that's two-tier policing. I think what should have happened is they arrive at the scene, they understand they've only got partial information, they separate the two parties, they get an account from both parties, and then they make a decision either. You know, but it could be that both parties would be... They could consider what they do with both parties. You know, and what they clearly should have done was arrested Dikwas, who had committed this horrific murder. And I think the handcuffing and of Henry is, I think it rings with most people. People just see that, whether you're a police officer or not police officer, and think, how on earth can somebody make that decision?
3: Dale Babby, former Chief Superintendent with the Metropolitan Police, thank you very much. Well, we're going to get reaction from Westminster in a moment, but if you are just joining us, let's just remind you what happened in this case. Last night, police body cam footage was released showing officers arresting 18-year-old student Henry Novak while he lay bleeding to death after being stabbed in Southampton in December. Yesterday, Vikram Digger was jailed for life for killing him. He falsely accused Henry of racial abuse. The police watchdog, the IOPC, has confirmed today it will meet Henry's family as an investigation into the officer's conduct continues. And the family have agreed that the footage from the police body-worn cameras could be released. It is distressing and it shows Henry being handcuffed, despite saying he can't breathe, shortly before losing consciousness.
5: What's your name, mate?
6: I've been...
5: Huh? Has anyone been hurt other than him?
6: Yeah, me. He's grabbed my brother. He's took my turban off, started grabbing my head.
5: Are you injured?
6: Yeah, I've got swollen eye, a little bruise.
5: All right, just step back a little bit for me. Someone flag these down. Right, let's get you out of there, shall we? Oh.
7: I was in bed asleep. Yeah.
5: Whenever
7: just find me up
5: there,
7: someone's attacked.
5: Grab his other arm.
7: Help. Well, I've just come running around the corner.
5: What's happened to you, right?
7: Been stabbed.
5: You've been stabbed? Whereabouts? I don't think you have, mate.
7: And then you've got
5: nothing.
7: I can't breathe.
5: Put the hand in the cuff, mate.
7: Yeah.
3: Well, the family of Vikram Digwa have released a statement saying the loss of a young life is a grief that no family should ever have to carry. We are deeply sorry for the pain and suffering the Novak families had to endure. We apologise to the Sikh community for our son's actions, which have unfairly brought the community into disrepute. We ask that this tragedy is not used by anyone to inflame division or hostility towards any community. Shabana Mahmood, the Home Secretary, referenced the powerful statement made by Henry Novak's family outside court yesterday.
0: They deserve answers. They deserve answers in particular about what happened on that awful night and the actions of the police officers who arrived on the scene. I expect many in this House and many more across this country have now seen the police officers' body cam footage released last night. It is, without question, a disturbing and tragic thing to see. People are rightly asking questions about how the situation was handled, and they are shocked and disquieted to hear Henry's words, "I can't breathe."
3: The Shadow Home Secretary, Chris Philp, criticised the response of the police officers at the scene.
8: Henry told the police he could not breathe 9 times. He told them he had been stabbed 4 times. The response from the officer, we've all heard, was to say, "I don't think you have, mate." Henry was handcuffed and dragged across the ground as he lay dying. Can you imagine what he must have felt as he cried out for help and was ignored, as the officers who should have worked to save him instead handcuffed him and inquired after the welfare of his killer, standing just inches away?
3: Well, our chief political correspondent John Craig is in Westminster. There were some powerful moments during that question in the House of Commons over the last hour, weren't there, John, where we had many politicians from all sides quoting Henry Novak's family, who spoke yesterday so powerfully outside the court. This is becoming quite a contentious political issue now.
9: There were some bitter arguments during that hour in the House of Commons. There was very calm, typically calm, measured statement by Shabana Mahmood, the Home Secretary. I was slightly surprised when she said in answer to one of the Southampton MPs, that was Darren Paffy, that the inquiry by the police watchdog would take 3 months, because earlier today the Prime Minister told the Cabinet that he wanted the inquiry to be carried out as quickly as possible and answers were needed. Now, we've just heard from Chris Philp. He, speaking from the opposition benches, was saying that in his view, the police are more concerned. Police are more concerned with accusations of racism than violent assaults. Now, he also, he, as we've heard, he quoted the number of times that the victim said he couldn't breathe. However, the Tories have distanced themselves from attacks on the police made by Reform UK today. Earlier this morning, Nigel Farage said that the reaction from the community should be one of pure cold rage. Now, that was criticised by Kemi Badenoch, and also during the exchanges we've just heard, Shabana Mahmood called it political grandstanding. Now, there was criticism of the police from Conservatives and suggestions, perhaps, that there is this two-tier policing, a claim rejected by the Home Secretary. In the Commons, Reform UK MPs who spoke were Robert Jenrick and Suella Braverman. Robert Jenrick, a former Home Office Minister, Suella Braverman, a former Home Secretary, of course, for the Conservatives. Mr Jenrick said that the officers should be in court, being prosecuted, and then he finished by saying, "White lives matter." Quite a provocative contribution from Mr Jenrick. Suella Braverman talked about the police officers treating the victim with disdain and contempt. Now, there was fierce criticism of the comments from Mr Farage earlier in the day, not least from Max Wilkinson. He's the Lib Dem Home Affairs spokesman. When he was attacking Mr Farage, there were shouts of rubbish from behind him from the Reform UK MPs behind him, including Richard Tice. Mr Farage was not in the chamber. Another angry contribution came from Tan Desai. Now, he's the MP for Slough. He's a Sikh. He was the first Sikh to wear a turban in the House of Commons. He got so angry at one point that he was ticked off by the Speaker. But Mr Farage remains unrepentant, defiant, unapologetic, and in the past few minutes, he has had this to say.
6: We had an email come through this morning from a senior Hampshire police officer who said, "We are told to police incidents differently according to the ethnicity of those involved. They are the instructions given to police, and those police in Southampton would have been working to those rules. This is two-tier Britain, and I'm totally opposed to it. I'm opposed to DEI. I'm opposed to positive discrimination. I believe if we're going to live in a free and fair country, everybody must be judged equally on their merits."
9: DEI is something Mr Farage mentions quite a lot. It stands for diversity, equality and inclusion. It's a phrase that originated in the United States. And Mr Farage, as we've just heard, is not going to let this go. He is defiant and obviously continuing to pursue his claims about this case.
3: OK, John, thanks very much. A British couple being held in prison in Iran have lost their appeal against a 10-year conviction on espionage charges. Craig and Lindsay Foreman were detained in January last year after entering the country on an around-the-world motorcycle trip. Let's get more now from our correspondent, Emma Birchin. And Emma, this statement has come from their family. What are they saying?
10: Well, they are saying that Lindsay and Craig Foreman were not even able to attend their appeal, an appeal which they have lost against the sentence they received last year, a 10-year sentence charged with spying, something that they have strenuously denied all along. Now, the prison that they are being held in is the Evin jail in Tehran. It's notorious, it's squalid, has regular executions. It's the prison that British-Iranian woman Nazanin Zaghari Ratcliffe was held in for 5 years until 2022. Now, the couple were detained on that motorbike trip in January 2025, despite having all the right visas, an itinerary, a licensed tour guide. And the sentence at the time was described by the government as appalling. And in a diary, Lindsay wrote that it was a joke, lies and nonsense. Well, now the family have responded to this appeal and have described the whole process as chaotic and opaque. This is what Joe Bennett, Lindsay's son, had to say. "My mother and stepfather were not allowed to attend their own appeal. They were asked to sign documents in a language they cannot read. Their appeal has failed and they don't know why. They're on hunger strike because they've run out of ways to make their own government act. The FCDO, so the Foreign Office, met with us yesterday and were very kind. But kind is not the same as doing something to enable their release." And the family said that Craig is on day 25 of his hunger strike, and Lindsay is said to be on day 16 of her hunger strike, and all communication with the family has been cut off. Now, there has been criticism by the family of the Foreign Office. They say there is no urgency. They are simply not hurrying, that welfare checks within the prison need to resume. All diplomatic channels need to be looked into. And Sky News has approached the Foreign Office and we are waiting for their response.
3: Emma, thanks very much. Taking now live to Capitol Hill in Washington, where the U.S. Secretary of State Marco Rubio is appearing before the Senate Foreign Relations Committee. Let's hear what he has to say.
11: Global superpower, the most powerful country on earth. We have the largest economy. We have the most formidable and powerful military ever known to man, by the way. Our dollar remains the reserve currency of the world. Our language is used extensively throughout the world to transact all sorts of business and many of our engagements. But all of this means very little if that power is not used to protect the people who built it, the people who it is meant to protect. I also remind everybody the United States government is not a charity. We are not here to play social worker. We are here to win. We are here to win on behalf of the American people and on behalf of the national interest, to win for our country, to win for the people of America, to win for the things that are important for our future. And that's what we exist to do. The State Department exists to carry out the foreign policy of the United States, both in diplomacy and in aid, in a way that furthers the national interest and helps the American people. And it's guided every decision that's been made since January of 2025. I'll give you a perfect example in our own Western Hemisphere, an area that this committee and many of its members long argued, as I did, has long been neglected and not been paid attention to. We now have in this hemisphere a coalition of friendly countries, over a dozen, who have aligned to work on not just the issues of security that we all have in common, but also economic prosperity that go hand in hand. It's an amazing story that basically, other than Nicaragua, other than Cuba, obviously other than Venezuela, remains with some challenges, and of course Brazil, although they're in the midst of an election cycle, and to some extent the current government in Colombia as well, at least the president's been problematic. But generally speaking, it is now a region filled with American allies, American-friendly leaders, and an America-friendly direction. Now, obviously, we have to operationalize that into action after 20 years of neglect, in which China and other global powers have intruded in our Western Hemisphere to the detriment not just of American national interests, but to the detriment, in our view, of the people of those countries as well. So these are important achievements, and one that I'm very happy about. I'm also happy about the way we've transformed foreign aid. In any transition, there will be, you know, bumps in the road, but largely speaking, if you think about how those programs that existed in the past were failing us, the old model had to be replaced. And the foreign assistance that remains is being brought under the strategic direction of the State Department. So we're not just providing money, we are also seeking outcomes. It's not just how much money you spend on a program, it's whether you're getting outcomes from it. But it's also being guided through, with our strategic view in mind. And that means that we are able to provide aid not just all over the world, but specifically targeted at those most in need and those places around the world most important to the national interest of the United States. That will remain our guiding principle. That's been our guiding principle in our reforms. So, you know, we can get into a lot of these details in our questions. The bottom line is that all this and more is a reflection of this belief that I outlined at the outset, and that is that foreign policy cannot be separated from economic policy, from border policy, from energy policy, from any of these other spheres that are critical to our national interests. A country that cannot build ships or produce medicine, or control immigration, or access vital resources, cannot defend its people, cannot defend its interests, and cannot defend its way of life. So our foreign policy continues to be reoriented around the real foundations of national strength. This budget is yet another step, I believe, in that direction. Obviously, the appropriators here will have a huge say on the outcome of what that budget ultimately looks like, as we don't anticipate that for the first time in modern history, Congress will just take up our budget and pass it. We think it'll go through some substantial reforms along the way, and we look forward to engaging you like we did last year to produce what we think is a very good spending bill at that time. So anyways, I look forward to your questions. At least that's what it says here. I'm not sure if I really look forward to your questions. I look forward to probably half your questions. Thank you.
12: Thank you, Secretary Rubio. We will now do a round of questions, 5-minute questions based on order of attendance. And I'm going to start, and I'm going to say thank you for the work you've done with respect to Iran. All of us have worked on this for years know how frustrating that is, how difficult it is to work with this regime who've sponsored terrorism, kidnapping, and killed thousands of Americans for the last 47 years. Thank you for doing something about it. I know you and the president are doing all you can to ensure this comes to a close sooner rather than later. I wonder if you could give us at least a brief update on where we are.
11: Well, first let me remind everybody that while I've not been before this committee since, I believe, February when we briefed on the Venezuela operation. I have appeared on multiple occasions here, both in my role as National Security Advisor and Secretary of State, in both all Senate briefings multiple times, Gang of Eight briefings, Gang of 16 briefings. So we've talked about this topic with some of you in those settings in the past, or you've heard from us. Let me just lay the predicate here, okay? Iran's desire to build a nuclear weapon was going to be effectuated behind a conventional shield. They were going to build for themselves so many missiles, so many drones, so many conventional weapons, including a navy, that at that point, there's nothing you could do about it. What they tried to do is they were going to try to build a conventional shield and hide behind that conventional shield and basically say to the world, if you come and do anything about our nuclear program, we will overwhelm you with missiles, we will overwhelm you with drones, and we will overwhelm you with our navy, and you will not win. You will not be able to do anything about it. They were seeking that point of immunity, which is why the president chose to act, to deny them that point of immunity. Operation Epic Fury, some of you didn't like it, some of you did, was highly successful in achieving its military objectives, which is dramatically reducing the defense industrial base of Iran, the ability to build these missiles and to build these drones, especially the missiles program, substantially degraded. A substantial percentage, and I'll leave the exact numbers to the Department of War because I'm not a general and I'm not here to speak as a military planner, but a substantial degradation in the number of launchers that they have as well. They still have a lot of drones because these are easy to make. We all know it's not an Iran challenge. This is a global challenge, and it's playing out every single day around the world. I mean, Mexican cartels are using UAVs against each other. We should imagine at some point may even use it against our own, against our interests. So this is a pervasive problem around the world. The economics of it are something we have to solve for. But nonetheless, even their drone building capability has been eroded. Today, there is no Iranian Navy. There is no such thing. There's a bunch of Boston Whalers with machine guns on them, but there is no Navy. There is no Iranian Navy. It lies at the bottom of the ocean and will soon, within a number of years, be prime fishing spots because they'll turn into reefs. So my whole point is that the Iranian conventional shield has been substantially eroded. Now, in the aftermath of that, two things have happened. The first is they entered into a ceasefire. They agreed. We agreed to stop. But part of that agreement was that they would reopen the straits. They did not, at which point the president decided, and I think appropriately, we can't have a world in which Iran, only Iranian ships get through the straits. And so if they're going to shut down the straits for everybody, we're going to shut down the straits for them. And we have done that through a very effective blockade and, by the way, through the seizure of sanctioned ships in the Indo-Pacific as well. The cost to Iran every single day in lost revenue is in the hundreds of millions of dollars that they are losing in lost revenue that they're not generating as a result of that. Now, we are in talks, and I say talks because talks with Iran are not like talks with Switzerland. Okay? They're very different. They require the use of intermediaries, unfortunately. But there is the prospect before us, which could happen today, it could happen tomorrow, it could happen next week, that for the first time, certainly in my memory, they have agreed to negotiate aspects of their nuclear program that just a month ago, just a year ago, they were refusing to even mention, much less enter into discussions about. That is not a guarantee that ultimately it will lead to a deal that's acceptable to the Senate or acceptable to the American people. But we'll be able to engage them in a process to truly test the proposition of how far they're willing to go. Complicating that process, unfortunately, is their internal regime is somewhat fractured in the sense of it takes days to get responses from their system. We can go into more depth in your follow-up questions. But we're hopeful that something like that could happen in which the straits would reopen. We would enter into a period of negotiations on very specific topics, delineated negotiations, in the hope of reaching an outcome that's acceptable to us, and something that they would be able to do as well. If it doesn't work out, then obviously we still have a problem with respect to their nuclear ambitions. But what they won't have is the conventional shield to hide behind any longer.
12: Thank you, Secretary. I'm going to ask one more question. Hopefully this will shorten as we go around. There'll be more questions, obviously, on that topic. But I know you just got back from China not long ago. Could you give us a quick update on the state of U.S.-China relations?
11: Yeah, look, I mean, China and the United States are the two largest economies in the world, the two most powerful militaries in the world. The Chinese government and the U.S. government have to speak. I mean, it's not a choice here. We have to have some measure of communication, if for nothing else, in order to de-escalate potential points of conflict that could lead to something broader. There are obviously very significant irritants in our relationship with China. Some of these are long-term problems that we know we're going to have to address. And so what we're trying to do is manage a period of strategic stability while recognizing that there are areas of our relationship in which we are going to have struggles, not just for years, but perhaps for decades. We recognize this. But I think as much as anything else, we have to recognize that the United States and China have to be able to have points of dialogue and speak to one another, as I said, for no other reason than to be able to have a communication channel. I think in our meetings, it was abundantly clear which are the areas that we do not have strong alignment or agreement on. We understand that there are areas in which long-term we're going to have some real challenges, whether it's supply chains. Put it to you this way. Let's leave China aside for a moment. The United States, and I would argue the world, cannot depend on one country for 90% of anything, especially 90% of things that are critical to our economies, to our not from our weapon systems to our pharmaceuticals. We just can't live in a world in which we rely on anybody for 90% of what we get in one sole source that could be cut off at any time as leverage against us or punishment or in a time of conflict. And so we are actively searching and have plans in place, and we're implementing these to diversify where we get critical minerals, where we get our supply chain, secure that supply chain. And obviously the Chinese would like to retain their monopoly position in some of these. This is going to be a long-term issue that we're going to have to continue to confront and work on. Work on that continues even while we are engaged in the ability to dialogue and speak to them, because we have to. It's responsible, and we truly have no choice but to be able to do that. It's to their benefit and ours, and I would argue to the benefit of the world that these two countries are able to speak to one another.
12: Thank you, Secretary. And I think your comments about the supply chain and the critical minerals and everything else that's in the bottleneck, these are things that are relatively new to us. They've always been there, but COVID underscored that. And then, of course, the Ukraine war brought it out even more. And appreciate your remarks. I think everybody at this dais knows we are, as a nation, looking at that. With that, Senator Shaheen.
13: Thank you, Mr. Chairman. Mr. Secretary, at this budget hearing last year, you testified that no one had died as a result of foreign aid cuts. Sadly, I think we're seeing in real time that that's not true today. There are more than 1,000 cases, more than 200 Ebola-related deaths. And as we know, one of the entities that is a critical global health tool is GAVI, particularly during a disease outbreak. It plays a role in distributing Ebola vaccines, and it has committed up to $40 million to develop a vaccine for the current Ebola strain that has no vaccine right now. So, how are you making sure that Secretary Kennedy, who has been sitting on those funds for months now, is going to release them so that they can go to help develop a vaccine to address the Ebola outbreak?
11: Yeah. Well, a couple points on Gavi. I would say that the president had asked that we allow Secretary Kennedy to play a leading role on the Gavi decision because of his strongly held views with regards to vaccine safety, and he wanted them to conduct some reforms. I actually talked to Senator Schatz about this last week as well. And the State Department's going to be reengaging. I'm not here to tell you we're going to yank this thing and we're not going to listen to his points of view. But the State Department a few weeks ago made the decision that we were going to reengage on this issue of Gavi, respecting, you know, what HHS views on it are as well. And we want to take their input. But we'd like to get this issue resolved in an outcome that's acceptable both to Congress and also to our goals on global health. So it is an issue. As I said, I wouldn't use the word defer, but we have certainly allowed him to play a leading role in determining what we're going to do next. But right now we're sort of at a stage where we are going to reengage. We need to drive this to an outcome.
13: I couldn't agree more. And so do you commit to using the $2 billion that Congress has appropriated for global health to actually help fund global health security?
11: Well, we do fund global health security beyond Gavi, by the way. And we can talk about that. We can talk about the compacts, I think 32, that we've now entered into with countries all over the world. We have a new agreement with the UN as well that they're very happy with. The Global Fund, we've hit our cap. We are at our 33%. We've actually been able to attract additional donors from around the world to contribute to it. On this specific item, I would say we intend to get this resolved. We want to get this resolved. It's an
13: Good.
11: Important
13: Thank
11: part
13: you.
11: Of our matrix.
13: We will follow up, and I hope you will share with this committee as soon as you get it resolved. I want to go to Russian oil sanctions and general licenses, because President Trump gave Russia a lifeline, allowing it to sell oil globally through licenses issued by the Treasury Department. While I think the administration should have known that the Iran war would make Russian oil more desirable, they decided to remove the stigma on that oil and give an extra windfall of cash to Putin. So can you let us know whether you believe or whether you will support extending those licenses, when that license, when it comes back up mid-June?
11: Yeah, a couple points. First of all, that those the two things have happened. That one is the actually the U.S. production and U.S. playing a role in the global energy supply has increased. I think we had our largest amount of exports from the United States we've ever seen. So we've also benefited from this, and our energy dominance has really come into play. The Russian waivers were a decision. These are the policy. The underlying policy remains on the sanctions. What has changed is these time-limited extensions to sort of try to alleviate the global. Right. The problem we're facing, too, is there's a contagion potential, and that is that at some point we can do strategic reserves. We can do some of the other things that we've done to sort of alleviate global supply. But at some point, you have to ensure. This is not so much for us. At the end of the day, our economy is not in need of it, but there are other economies around the world that have benefited from this. So these are time-limited extensions that ultimately at some point will expire.
13: We've certainly benefited China and Russia's economy.
11: Well, China doesn't. I mean, China refines oil. They import a lot, but they refine oil.
13: But they also benefit from Russian oil. But my question for you is, can you commit not to extend the general license again when it expires on June 17th?
11: Well, that ultimately is a decision that's made by Treasury, but I will tell you it depends on the circumstances at the time. We would like to end it as soon as we possibly can because the underlying policy of this country has been to sanction their oil. These were time-limited waivers for the purpose of opening up more global supply.
13: I understand that, but if we continue to extend them, they're not time-limited. I want to get a final question in on Food for Peace because, as you know, the closure of the Strait of Hormuz has deepened the humanitarian needs in food insecure countries such as Sudan, South Sudan. And yet, in your opening statement, you said that our aid targets those who are most in need. But I think it's very concerning that the country selection process for Food for Peace, which I understand is led by the Department of State, includes only two priority countries from World Food Program hunger hotspots. That's Haiti and the Democratic Republic of the Congo. So the question I have is, why are we adding countries that aren't facing acute food insecurity, like El Salvador, Guatemala, and Rwanda? Why are we not helping countries who are facing acute, well, famine in some cases, Sudan, Gaza, Afghanistan, Nigeria, Syria, Somalia? These are all countries that have humanitarian crises, and yet we're helping countries that don't have acute food insecurity.
11: Yeah. Well, so a couple points. First of all, on Gaza, we have spent hundreds of millions of dollars, including after the ceasefire, and providing through the World Food Program and other entities, and we continue to do so. I think if we're not the world's largest donor, I'd be surprised, because it's a massive amount of money that we've provided through those mechanisms of various means. On the point of Sudan in particular, the complication in Sudan, which I wish were different, and we're very involved in this. I mean, I had a meeting on Sudan yesterday. The problem in Sudan has largely not been our unwillingness to provide funds. We are willing to step forward, and we have the flexibility through what we've been able to do with foreign aid to surge up that. It's been distribution. It's been the ability to get that. So as an example, in these conversations we're having between the warring sides, one of the things we're trying to identify is four safe spots where people can go receive humanitarian care assistance, where we can actually have the outside groups, the NGOs, the international organizations that we contract with, have the ability to go in and actually deliver the food without having their trucks hijacked or blown up or their workers killed. That's been the fundamental challenge in Sudan, is distribution. The distribution is being threatened because we don't have conditions on the ground that allow for it. And so to allocate money towards something that we can't distribute is unwise until we have that in place. That's deeply tied to the ability to have a peace deal, which I can tell you has been very frustrating. On the one hand, with Sudan, we had a donor conference in Berlin.
13: I don't want to interrupt you, Mr. Secretary, but I'm out of time, and it doesn't explain why we are providing food for countries that are not insecure. I appreciate the challenges in Sudan. We have those challenges in many places. But because we have dismantled the distribution network when we eliminated USAID, we've exacerbated those challenges in countries around the world, and we are not providing the help based on humanitarian needs, and that's my concern. Thank you, Mr. Chairman.
12: Senator Ricketts.
14: Thank you very much, Mr. Chairman. Mr. Secretary of State, thank you for being here. Really appreciate it. Good to see you. Communist China is trying to win the AI race, and they will use it, for example, to dominate our military if they're able to do that, and so many other ways. A world where Communist China is dominant in AI is very bad for the United States and for the entire world. That's why it's critical that us and our allies cannot lose this race. Semiconductor supply chains, particularly semiconductor manufacturing equipment, SMEs, are critical to winning this competition. It's one area that Beijing is spending billions and billions of dollars to be able to produce chips in China, and they've failed to be able to produce those high-end chips so far. President Trump understands this better than anyone because the Trump administration was the first to utilize export controls on SMEs to slow down Communist China's advanced chip-making industry. Since that time, key allies and partners have also imposed controls on SMEs to China. However, their controls have not been as restrictive as U.S. controls, and this has allowed certain foreign countries to backfill the Chinese market with critical dual-use tools. Secretary Rubio, do you agree that export controls on SMEs are critical to maintaining our technological advantage over Communist China?
11: It is. It's actually where it's most critical is in the high end. The areas, you know, that are not legacy, that are broader than and that allow for that. I think on the broader point of AI, we share your view. One of the initiatives that I think Jacob Helper's done a great job with at the State Department is Pax Silica, in which we signed up all these countries around the world. I think we're up to 13 or 14, and including consortium for all of the elements of the AI supply needs. It's not just the innovation, it's obviously access to the minerals and the critical elements necessary in order to produce these chips and all the things that it will take to lead the world in AI. I think it is safe to say the United States right now is a global leader on AI. I think it is also wise to say that that lead is not irreversible.
14: Not permanent.
11: It has to be sustained, and there will be a real challenge in sustaining it. And we're going to have to stay focused on it. The good news is I do think we have a system of global alliances that view it the way we do. And we want to lead on it because it's not just about leading the technology in AI. It's about also leading in the standards that will govern how AI is used. I don't want to monopolize this conversation on this point, but it's one that I think the Senate should think about because I know we're starting to think about it. AI will have very positive impacts on our economy and societies. It will also have some detriments. It will go. There will be white collar jobs in this country that will be impacted. And I think we have to start thinking not simply about the impact that AI will have on those jobs, but the societal pressures that will create, not just in the United States, but in economies all over the world. Much like industrialization and automation did, it will make the worker more efficient and more valuable. But it will eliminate some jobs, and those jobs will have to be replaced with new jobs or new skills. That's not just an economic issue. That is a political issue. That, over time, could destabilize societies all over the world. And so we have to start thinking about AI in those terms as well.
14: You mentioned our allies. Shouldn't they have to follow the same sort of standards U.S. companies do when we're limiting the amount of limiting the semi-manufacturing equipment that's going to Communist China?
11: And that's our hope, is that we can create people that we can create a coalition of nations that understand the danger in this. And they're running through the same, some are better than others, but they're running through the same problems that we run into. And that is companies ultimately want to sell to the markets, and China's a large market. But I agree, and that's one of the goals behind Pax Silica, is to create unanimity or consensus behind that thinking.
14: Well, so, Mr. Secretary, that's why I recently introduced the Match Act with Senators Kim, Risch, and Schumer to level the playing field. This bill would provide the State Department with the leverage in ongoing negotiations with our allies to align those controls. And if agreement cannot be reached, it would ensure that foreign companies cannot sell the very choke point technologies that we have restricted. So I hope you'll support that as we move forward on it. One other thing I just want to hit before my time runs out here is that I was the co-sponsor of a bill to create the U.S. Foundation for National Security and Counterterrorism. This is a foundation that would be a public-private partnership. It would help counter traffickers and insurgents operating in ungoverned spaces around the developing world, such as Africa. The State Department, however, is not for over a year and a half now, launched this foundation, and I'd encourage you to work expeditiously to implement it. I think this is something that, as we're talking about, especially the continent of Africa, could be very helpful to making sure that we're not only helping conserve the environment and helping animals, it's bad for terrorists. Thank you, Mr. Chairman.
12: Thank you.
14: And look at that, I kept it in my time.
12: Good job. Can you do as well, Senator Murray?
15: I'll do my best. Thank you, Mr. Chairman. Thank you, Mr. Secretary, for being with us today. Despite the differences that existed between Republicans and Democrats prior to this administration on how to approach Iran's nuclear program, the theory was basically the same, that we were going to impose significant harm on the Iranian economy in order to force them to the table to negotiate. What is happening now is fundamentally different. This war and the administration's decision to blockade has now held the entire world economy and the U.S. economy hostage to the ability to negotiate an agreement with Iran. This is why the entire country is seized by the question of when there will be an agreement, because apparently until there is an agreement, the Strait of Hormuz remains closed. There is a cost to the Iranian economy, but now there is a devastating cost to the U.S. economy. It has been indecipherable, the information coming from the administration, especially in the past several weeks, as we get signals that a deal is imminent. The president said yesterday he's bored by the negotiations. He doesn't care whether we get a deal.
12: For a picture.
15: I think it's really important for us to understand what your bottom lines are, what you're asking for in this negotiation, what commitments you need Iran to make in order for you to release the blockade, and we hope for them to release the blockade as well. So give us a little insight into what your bottom lines are. What is going to get the strait reopened? Because this is kind of the only question that matters for American consumers right now. And every day we get wildly different signals from the president as to whether he even is engaged in this question as to whether the strait is going to reopen.
11: Yeah, I think your question gets right to the heart of the matter. So I think that's it's a good question. Let me first bifurcate two things. The only reason there's a blockade, the only reason why there's a U.S. blockade is because Iran has closed. They're firing on commercial ships, and they've mined large segments of Hormuz international waters. And so the blockade is only against Iranian ships. And it's very simple. The notion is if no one's ships are going to get out, then Iran's ships aren't going to get out either. We can't live in a world in which they get to close the straits and tell everybody, pay us a toll or we'll blow you up, but their ships get to go out unfettered. So that's the reason why there's a blockade. There wouldn't have been a blockade if Iran had agreed to do what they said they would do when the ceasefire kicked in, which is they were going to open the straits. So let me just focus on the straits for a moment. Number one, what they're doing is unlawful and illegal. There isn't a country on earth other than Iran, and maybe Oman that flirted with it, who's in favor of what Iran is doing in the straits. The Chinese are against it. The Russians are against it. Everyone is against it. The whole world is against it. So condition number one is they have to reopen the straits. And reopening the straits means the following. Ships can sail through international waters the way they can do through other choke points around the world without being fired upon, without paying a toll. That's condition number one.
15: But the strait is closed because of our decision to invade Iran. This is a consequence of our military action. So I guess I'm not interested in litigating that question. We all know why the strait is closed, because you took military action against Iran, and we knew ahead of time that that would be their likely response. The question is, how are we going to get it reopened? Are you going to drive a bargain that is so tough and so hard that the strait remains closed? So how are we going to get it open?
11: The first thing, that is a predicate to anything else happening. The straits have to be reopened. So the way to think about it is this. If Iran wants to be able to move its oil again through the strait, they will have to reopen the straits. If they refuse to do so, then we have other options available to us, but we would prefer to negotiate the opening of this, which means
15: tell us about the negotiations. What do you need from them in order to get the strait reopened? We need the strait reopened tomorrow.
11: Well, what needs to happen is very simple. They need to announce that they will no longer fire on commercial ships that are going through or threaten to fire on ships, because in many cases, ships just won't move. They won't go, not because they got fired on, but because of the risk of being fired upon. And so they have to announce very clearly, the straits are now open. We're not charging a toll. We will help remove the mines that they put in there. And they will not fire on ships.
15: But the president says they also need to make commitments on their nuclear program. That's what I'm asking.
11: What
15: commitments do they need to make in order for the strait to be reopened?
11: Well, the second thing they have to agree to as part of this is, so in addition to the Straits, that's the predicate that opens the door to phase two. Phase two is they have to commit to very specific negotiations on highly enriched, the disposition of the highly enriched uranium that still is buried deep in a mountain somewhere. They have to agree on negotiating severe and long-term limitations and or cancellation of enrichment activity in their country.
15: In the second phase of negotiations.
11: Well, that would, obviously, these are highly technical matters, so I don't think you could work those out in 5 days. That would require a team of experts to meet over a 30, 60, 90-day period and work out the details. But they have to commit to their willingness to do that. For example, they have to commit to say, we will dispose of the enriched uranium, and the question now is, what are the mechanisms by which we do so? That can be negotiated.
15: Final question. In order to get to that second phase, are you willing to release sanctions or release frozen money that the United States is withholding from Iran?
11: Right now, everything that's been discussed with them is that any sanctions relief. Now, remember, sanctions come. There's international sanctions, there's congressional sanctions, there's executive sanctions. So some we can release and some we cannot. But any sanctions relief is condition-based, which means it has to be in return for the reason why those sanctions were put in place in the first place, which is their nuclear program. So, yeah, look, Iran is being sanctioned because they enrich uranium. Iran is being sanctioned because they've highly enriched uranium. Iran is being sanctioned because of their nuclear activities. If they agree to give up those things, there will be sanctions relief associated with their commitment and compliance
15: with those
11: agreements.
15: You will not give sanctions relief just in exchange for reopening the Strait.
11: No, that's not been discussed. That's not been offered.
12: Senator Hagerty.
16: Thank you, Mr. Chairman. And Secretary Rubio, it's good to see you here. I want to commend you and the administration for actually implementing a foreign policy that advances America's interests. Thank you. If we could, I'd like to start with the Philippines, an area that we know very well. It's a geographic center of the Indo-Pacific region. It's an area that is along critical sea lanes where a tremendous amount of world trade and energy commerce actually move. A strong alliance with the Philippines clearly is in U.S. national security interest. It leads and supports our freedom of navigation. It also helps us deliver regional stability along the South China Sea, a very critical area, particularly in the face of a very aggressive posture that the Chinese have adopted. I want to recognize my colleague, Senator Kaine, who's worked with me to put in place the Philippines Enhanced Resilience Act. That's $500 million of FMF grants. It's $1 billion of loan and loan guarantees per year to strengthen the Philippines and the United States alliance to make us more interoperable and more capable. Mr. Secretary, I'd just like to get your comments, your vision on the role of the Philippines in the United States alliance.
11: Actually, I spoke to President Marcos on Sunday, and I've had multiple engagements with them at a personal level. We've had visits. A couple good points here. The first is we've actually entered into agreement with them in which there, I believe it's an old U.S. military facility inside the Philippines that will now serve as sort of a, I think it's a 4,000 acre.
16: I'm very familiar with the area.
11: Yeah, you know it. And that we'll be able to do a lot of our activities together with regards to our joint interests in developing on AI and high tech and diversifying and helping diversify their economy. The second is to continue with our defense commitments that we've made to them and the ability to interoperate, joint exercises, which we've done now multiple times over the last year. Obviously, we're very concerned with Scarborough. Mm-hmm. We've seen in recent days, and we've demarched and made a very clear note. This issue came up during the first meeting with the Chinese. It's come up in every engagement I've had with the Chinese, and it's come up again now very recently through diplomatic channels, and that is we're very concerned about recent activity once again near Scarborough and the buildup of infrastructure that appears to be exerting, you know, territorial claims that we have long argued are not valid. This is one of those irritants in the long term that I think we'll continue to have to manage. But I view the Philippines as a critical partner, and I think over the last, I would say, couple of years, our relationship with them, particularly under their new administration, has dramatically improved our ability to work with the Philippines jointly on a number of topics of interest.
16: Well, I want to commend you. The 4,000-acre Luzon corridor is anchored by the Subic Bay Project, which, when I was ambassador to Japan, worked very hard to get that back for America. And I see that as a tremendous opportunity for us to deepen our economic ties. And, of course, that has, as you mentioned earlier, tremendous national security.
11: Yeah, can I just add one point? There is, you know, some desire during their chairmanship this year of ASEAN to reach a sort of code of conduct understanding in the Indo-Pacific. And while I understand that desire, I just want you to know, and perhaps many of you can help us in making this point, a bad code of conduct agreement is worse than no code of conduct agreement at all. And I think that's very important because they are under withering constant pressure in the region to agree to a code of conduct in the region that I think would be detrimental, would set a precedent that I think is very dangerous in the law. So we'd love to see one, but it has to be a good one. We don't think that's possible under current conditions, and a bad one is worse than none at all.
16: Your point's very well taken. Look forward to working with your team, Mr. Secretary, to advance that. Can I turn to another issue of concern, and again, it's joint concern. Senator Kaine and I both worked on this, and that is the actions that have been taken by countries that have been perceived as our allies against U.S. business interests and against U.S. investments in their country. Particularly, I'd like to point to the example of Vulcan Materials. That's a situation where a U.S. company put billions of dollars of investment into the Yucatan Peninsula, both in port facilities and in quarrying operations, only to be confiscated by the Mexican government. Then the Mexican government came back in arrears, by the way, retroactively tried to justify this taking as some sort of environmental move. Sadly, we had to fight pretty hard the previous administration to not allow this to

0: basically reducing the incentive or de-incentivizing our foreign investment in other countries, which, again, I think hurts the mission that you're on. I'd love to get your perspective on how the State Department will stand up for American investments overseas.
1: We do every day. And in fact, one of the great benefits of our reorganization is that it has empowered the regional bureaus. You know, used to have a set aside economic bureaus that would do these things separately from the missions in the field. And having been a former ambassador, perhaps you experienced that. We've now empowered the regional bureaus and through it, by extension, the embassies to play a leading role in economic diplomacy. And so I would argue that virtually every engagement I have with a foreign leader involves some economic component to it. Right. And I would say if you talk to our chargés and our ambassadors around the world, I would say more than 50% of their engagements now have to do with economic matters. And they involve one of two things. Either A, finding creative opportunities. In essence, the host country will say to them, we have these areas, these industries of investment. And the embassies will take an active role working with the Bureau to identify American companies who could potentially go down there and see if there's an opportunity for them. And the second is what you just pointed to, and that is protecting existing American investments. Because the point we make with everyone we interact with is you can't attract, you can't ask for American investment into your countries when you have a history of expropriating, exactly, of takings, and in some cases, it's a local official that's trying to extort an American business and say, hey, I'm the sheriff or I'm the local police officer. If you don't pay us, your workers won't show up to work tomorrow. We have problems like that as well around the world that involve the local level, and it's become a leading part of our diplomacy. And it's happening at the embassy level, which is where I think it really needs to be led.
0: That's where your field generals are. And I applaud the sea change. And you know you've got support on a bipartisan basis here in the Congress to move this forward. Thank you, Mr.
2: Thank
0: Secretary.
2: Thank you, Senator Hagerty. Senator Kaine.
3: Thank you, Mr. Chair. And thanks to Senator Hagerty for mentioning our work together in Philippines and Mexico. Mr. Secretary, you won't be surprised that I'm going to ask you about the Western Hemisphere. You and I traded the gavel and the ranking on the Western Hemisphere subcommittee when you were on this committee, and that was good, productive work. I want to ask you about Operation Southern Spear, the operation to strike boats in the Pacific and the Caribbean that dozens of operations have now killed more than 200 people. Have you been involved as Secretary of State or National Security Advisor in discussion about the targeting criteria that are used to decide which boats we should strike?
1: No, but not because I've avoided it, but because those are largely legal decisions, right?
3: But if you haven't been involved in discussion, as the National Security Advisor, are you aware of what the targeting criteria are?
1: Yeah, I mean, they go through it. So every strike has a legal officer on the deck that has to make a determination about whether the call is legal or not. And this is done by the Department of War the way it's been done in other theaters around the world.
3: Here's what I want to ask you about. So you're generally aware of the targeting criteria. I know what the targeting criteria are because of briefings I've had in this committee and the Armed Services Committee. It's all been unclassified. And I'm not allowed to discuss the targeting criteria because they've only been shared and classified. But I don't think I'm prohibited from describing things that aren't targeting criteria. So I'll give you an obvious example. Everyone on the boat is right-handed. That's not a targeting criteria. It would be ridiculous.
1: Everyone on the boat is what?
3: Everybody on the boat is right-handed. That's not a targeting criteria. It's obviously not a targeting criteria. It would be improper for it to be a targeting criteria. Here's one that's not so obvious and that surprised me. There's evidence of narcotics on the boat. That is not a targeting criteria. I have been briefed on Southern Spear since the first operation on September 2 and most recently within the last couple of weeks, and I've asked again and again, have the targeting criteria changed? No, they have not. What are the criteria? Here's what they are. I can't describe it here. But the presence of narcotics on the boat has never been a targeting criteria. Would you have any ability to explain? And the administration could have picked that as a targeting criteria. They chose items that were targets that authorized the use of the U.S. military to sink boats and kill people. But they have not used the presence of narcotics on the boat as one of the targeting criteria. And I would suggest to my colleagues, if you go look at the individual files of all the strikes, and I've looked at the first 46, they are consistent with what I've just said about something that's not on the list of targeting criteria. Why would the administration not include the presence of narcotics on the boat as a targeting criteria Operation Southern Spirit.
1: As you just outlined, I can't discuss the specifics of the targeting criteria, but I can tell you the one thing that is obvious is that the targeting criteria is not single source. In essence, there are multiple checks.
3: There are three elements to the targeting criteria.
1: Right. And all of it informed and infused by intelligence collection.

0: in essence, they have to have true links. I can tell you they do walk away from strikes. There are multiple times that I've been aware. I'm not aware of every strike because it's not reported on a regular basis, delegated. Yeah. But there have been strikes that they've walked away from because it doesn't meet the criteria or because there's doubts.
1: I'm not saying that the strikes that I've reviewed don't meet the targeting criteria, but I'm saying how odd it is, especially since the administration always announced this is against narco-traffickers. We've attacked narco-traffickers. How odd it is that the presence of narcotics on a boat is not one of the targeting criteria. And I would encourage my colleagues, get the same briefing I've gotten, take a look at the strike files. You'll be as surprised as I am. Here's the second question. Again, in your dual role, Secretary of State, National Security Advisor, the administration's Operation Southern Spear, we could agree with it or not, but the administration presented a legal opinion from the DOJ that we could review. Absolute resolve, the effort against Maduro. The administration presented a legal rationale that we could review. Now, we could review both in classified. They've not been made public. We're 92 days into a war against Iran, and the administration will not let Congress look at the OLC legal opinion justifying the war. Intel committee members, SFRC members, Armed Services Committee members, rank and file members, the administration will not make it available to us. Now, you can imagine, A, we're the oversight committee. B, you're here asking for a budget. And in the Armed Services Committee, they're asking for $1.5 trillion, an increase of 40% over last year's budget, but won't let us see the legal opinion. And Mr. Secretary, you know what kind of thinking we do. If you've showed us the legal rationale for two wars and you won't show us the legal rationale for the third, is there something in the rationale they don't want us to see? Is there a dissenting opinion that says it's not legal? Are there conditions like you can't strike civilian infrastructure like schools and bridges? Are there factual assertions like the war will be over in 2 days or Iran will never close the Straits of Hormuz? By not sharing the legal opinion with the Article I oversight branch, you give us the opinion that there's something in there you don't want us to see. Could you use your influence as the president's chief national security advisor, Secretary of State, NSA, to get the administration to share the Iran war legal opinion with Congress?
0: Well, look, first of all, obviously the Department of State does not develop the legal opinion. It's
1: but you're the national,
0: legal counsel.
1: You're the chief national.
0: So I think what you're asking is why haven't the Office of Legal Counsel provided it? They don't work for the National Security
1: Council.
0: They don't
1: asking,
0: work for me.
1: Will you use your influence as
0: well? I will certainly inquire
1: national
0: as to why.
1: Security
0: here's what I'll do.
1: Advisor.
0: I can certainly inquire as to why it has not been available. I don't think there's a reason why. I am not aware that. In fact, my understanding is they have provided documentation to the committee and
1: not the opinion
0: as part of the war.
1: Not the opinion.
0: Well, that's different.
1: And you wouldn't accept that.
0: All right. Well, let me take that back and ask the Office of Legal Counsel. But it's certainly they provided the legal rationale for the strike. You're asking for the actual written opinion the way it was in the other.
1: Which they provided us in Southern Spear and Absolute Resolve.
0: I'll take that back.
2: Thank you. Sir Lee.
3: Thank you, Mr. Chairman. Thanks, Secretary Rubio, for being...
0: You look like Ricketts. I apologize. This threw me off a second.
3: Well, look, Bald is beautiful, and we can't help that. But thanks for all of your efforts. You are a very effective spokesperson for not only President Trump and the administration, but for the United States, and I'm grateful for that. I was wondering at the outset if you could talk to us a little bit about the fractured Iranian regime and how that might be making negotiations more difficult. One of the things I've wondered, for example, are whether the diplomatic Iranian channels are sort of crosswise at odds with or working hand in glove with the IRGC, which is itself causing a lot of these ceasefire violations. Or is it all sort of coordinated chaos to try to undermine and tip the scales in favor of Iran in the negotiations?
0: Yeah, that's a great question. Let me try to give this answer to you in a way that's not boring or wonky, because it's been a shift. Obviously, the original Supreme Leader, the one that was there, is no longer with us. His son takes over. Nobody hears from him for a month. By all reports, open source reporting, I think you've all seen it. He was severely injured in the same strike and so forth.
3: Are you confident he's still alive, by the way?
0: Yeah, I think there's indications that, in fact, we've not heard from him publicly. We haven't seen him publicly. And I would imagine, given what's happened to multiple leaders in that system, being very public is probably not something that's recommended for them internally. But that said, I think there are indications out there that he is increasingly engaging at some level. although all of his communications have been in writing and through intermediaries. So you, the way to think about it is the following. You have the supreme leader, and understand that at the end of the day, the supreme leader in their system is, there really is no analogy to it in our system or anybody else's system. It is a theological office. It is the head of the Islamic republic in the sense of the ultimate decision maker. And every major decision has to be run by them. They are advised by a council. It's not clear if it's six people or eight people, but there is a council made up of both IRGC and other elements of the regime that surround that supreme leader. And ultimately, that council has to sign off on anything. And then there are the people you see on TV, like Arachi, who's out there every single day, and Golubov, who's the speaker of the Mujils, who's been playing a pretty prominent role. And they are the ones that they have sent to negotiations and so forth. It is our view of the system, as we understand it, and as it's been expressed to us both by the intermediaries and by Iran directly, that what Arachi and Golubov bring or take from us, they then have to run back to this council and ultimately get guidance from them. And that process oftentimes takes 3 to 5 days to get a response. Now, some of it is logistical. They're operating probably using couriers and things of this nature. Part of it is internal fissures on exactly what they should agree to or not agree to. I think the second point that needs to be driven in this regard is that there is evidence that there are communications issues within the regime as well. So, for example, it's pretty clear that at the outset of hostilities in the conflict, they had delegated decision-making to field commanders. And so oftentimes field commanders had delegated authority to act on a, let's say, a pre-operational planning that already put in place. And so unlike our system, where perhaps you know that the president or the secretary of war is directly making orders and decisions, or the chairman of the Joint Chiefs, in their system, a lot of decision making at the tactical level, like which ships to hit and so forth, are being made at the commander level. So that's
3: why from the outset it can look like fire-ready aim. But it's part of the design of the system, perhaps?
0: Well, I think it was a design of the system in the sense of regime survival and the ability to operate in case there was decapitation strikes or people were removed. But let's go back to the essence of the negotiations. What's complicated them is you ultimately are negotiating with people who then have to negotiate within their own system to see what they're allowed to give and what they're allowed to agree to. What is abundantly clear is that Iran is facing severe internal economic. All the problems Iran had before this conflict, not only are still there, but they're worse. All the things that led to the protests, all of these are worse than they were before. And I think there's definitely elements within that regime that understand it. And then there are other elements of it that are more immune to it and perhaps more resistant to making agreements. And so what we are working through is in many cases, is delays in getting responses to people. And this is why you see reporting about there might be a deal in the next few days, because internally it takes time to get responses from them, sometimes upward to 5 or 6 days.
3: Undoubtedly, they're using that to their advantage, sort of like the car dealer where the salesman has to go talk to his manager and make you wait and think about it for a while.
0: Even more complicated than that.
3: One more question. I think we could benefit from hearing from you about the need to zero out funding for a couple of entities, including the National Endowment for Democracy and USADF. Can you tell us about that?
0: Well, look, these programs, I think, have served a purpose in the past, and obviously there's a congressional role to play here, right? I mean, at the end of the day, these programs have had, especially the National Endowment for Democracy, has had support in Congress in the past. And look, I was here for 16 years. I understand that you're going to pass an appropriations bill, and the appropriations bill is going to have things in it that we don't have in ours. That's just the way it is. And we understand it. We'll make it work. But we are concerned, or have been concerned in the past, about organizations that sort of have lost their purpose and what they're advancing. And at the end of the day, look, we have a lot of resources. The United States is the richest country in the world. We have the largest government budget in the world. But we don't have unlimited resources. We still have to be able to strategically spend our money. And the State Department, you know, when I took over, a lot of people were like, oh, that's a mess. State Department's not that big. The majority of our employees are local hires overseas. We have, you know, foreign service officers, career civil servants. But compared to some of these other agencies that are out there, we're not that large. And yet we have a global footprint. We're really, other than the department, I would say beyond the Department of War, we're the only ones that are present almost everywhere on the planet. So we have limited resources, and we have to be able to allocate those resources in ways that are driven by the core mission of advancing our national security. And oftentimes that will mean that things we have paid for in the past, we can't continue to fund. Because there are other things. It might be good, but there might be something else that's more important and even better. Other cases, we may still spend money on a purpose, but we want to be driven not just by, we don't want to be judged just by how much money we're spending on something. We also want outcomes for it. We want to show outcomes. That's been the goal behind these MOUs, these compacts with the 32 countries that we've entered into, and we've planned, is we're not just trying to solve the disease problem this year. We're trying to build the local capacity so that 5 years from now, they won't need aid anymore because their local systems can handle it. Saying 5 years, some countries may take 10 years. But nonetheless, that's the goal, and it's been very well received.
3: Thank you.
2: Thank you, Senator Lee. Senator Merkley.
4: Well, thank you, Mr. Chairman and Mr. Secretary. Good to see you. Senator Shaheen noted, you've expressed that no one died as a result of the sudden shutdown of AID. And I did ask you last time you were here about that, and I won't repeat all that, but I want to note that the folks who study this at the schools of public health, Harvard Chan School, the Boston University School of Public Health, estimate that over 500,000 children have died from that sudden shutdown. I want to kind of put a note on that. If you were to walk across this country, you'd see one dead child equivalent every roughly 30 feet. That's the level of carnage. I know you disagree with that, but many experts who are in this field, that is their estimate. And I hope you'll ponder that as we strive to rebuild our programs related to malaria, tuberculosis, AIDS, HIV, nutrition, and certainly infectious diseases like Ebola. I wanted to turn, though, to Taiwan. It's an area that you and I worked on quite a bit together when you were here, including the Taiwan Relations Reinforcement Act and the Transnational Repression Policy Act, the Hong Kong Economic and Trade-Offs Certification Act. And I'm very concerned about the president's comments on his recent trip. He noted that arms sales to Taiwan are a, quote, very good negotiating chip. And when he was asked about how much he talked about arms sales with China, he said, we discussed arms sales, quote, in great detail. The six assurances included that arms sales to Taiwan would never be a negotiating chip. My concern is that the president now has kind of accentuated the arms sales by not approving, not putting the stamp of approval and completing the arms sale that Congress has already funded, and that this sets a stage for China to very much proceed to pursue more aggressively their effort to incorporate Taiwan into the broader framework of China, including extinguishing Taiwan's democracy. So I'd just like to hear your thoughts. Hopefully there's a path here that will reaccentuate our support for Taiwan's democracy.
0: Thank you. That's an important question. So let me first say on Taiwan, and I think I made this point myself, either on the trip in China or thereafter when we returned. There's been no change to U.S. policy towards Taiwan. I think there's obviously the Chinese side would like to see a change in the verbiage, but no change has been made in that regard. The second point I would make is, I believe in December, I know in December of this year, we did approve an arms sales, I think $11 billion. I think it's the single largest arms sale ever. It was a huge sale to Taiwan. This was just last December. I think it's more than the totality of the 4 years under the Biden administration. And I would recall that there were a six-year period of time under the Obama administration where there were no sales to Taiwan. There is a second pending sale, which I think is the one you're referring to. It's the $14 billion one. And that remains under review. But we just did one in December. So I don't think it's, you know, and I'm not saying you're saying this, but I don't think it's fair to say that the U.S. is not providing it. We just had a massive arms sales, and it was so big and so noticeable that the Chinese became very aggressive about it and some of the incursions they undertook as a result of it. And as I said, it was more in one sale than we did in the entirety of the Biden administration, if I'm correct, and I think I am on that point. So, but the most important thing to understand is we want to see the status quo preserved, as is at this moment. That's our policy. That's what we've said. That's what we continue to say. It's a very, as you know, a very delicate relationship to balance. But our policy on Taiwan has not changed, and it did not change on this trip.
4: Another issue that you and I worked on was the Uyghur Forced Labor Prevention Act. And it's really been the most effective strategy for saying that products produced by slave labor will not be admitted into the United States. And we've turned down a lot of products from China, but then they're transshipped, often just into Canada. It would be a far more effective policy if Mexico, Canada, and Europe were to join us. Is that an objective you can pursue in your role?
0: It is. And as you said, it's an enforcement challenge. I think the initial enforcement was easier because it was more straightforward. I think the transshipment issue makes it harder because it requires more paperwork, more due diligence. And frankly, in many cases, some of it is obscured. But I want to make this point. There's clearly a humanitarian aspect to it. There's clearly a humane aspect to forced labor, which is horrifying. Separate but related, there's an economic aspect to it. It is also, I mean, unfair competition for our companies to have to compete against someone who has free labor, basically compelled and forced labor. So we've made the argument on two fronts. Not just is this immoral, but it is and horrific, but it's also an enormous economic disadvantage, not just for us, but for companies all over the world. As you can imagine, depending on the country, some are more willing to lean in on these issues than others. I think just yesterday, last week, the foreign minister of China was visiting Canada, and where they sort of announced, or at least put out the prospect of how Canada can export more to China next year. You know, that was the carrot. What we don't know in those, and I'm not blaming Canada, I'm just saying in general, they do this all over the world. There's a stick associated with it. And I would imagine that China's putting, I know that they put tremendous amount of pressures on countries around the world not to comply with restrictions like the ones we put. I agree. If we got Canada and Mexico to agree, given our current trade arrangements, it would make it far more effective. To date, we have not been successful at convincing them that they should do that because, among other things, I think they fear retribution. But we certainly will continue to raise it because we think it harms them.
2: Senator Barrasso.
5: Thanks, Mr. Chairman. Mr. Secretary, great to see you again. You opened by talking about American leadership and American interests. And later this month, the G7 is going to be meeting in France, and then next month, NATO meeting in Turkey. Just overview, what are the priorities you're going to go into those meetings with?
0: G7?
5: G7 and NATO, yeah, coming up next month.
0: Well, NATO will be a fun meeting. Let's start with a G7 one. The G7 forum this year has largely been focused, obviously, because of the Straits. So when I went to the foreign ministers meeting in March, a lot of the conversations in April were about the Straits. And the one point we've made is, and what's interesting is a lot of the countries involved there, even though it's not a military forum per se, the UK and France are members of it. They've put together this initiative, which they say they will send minesweepers and escort ships, but they will do so once hostilities is ended. Kind of a catch-22. On the one hand, I mean, why do you need naval escorts if no one's shooting at the ships? That said, I don't diminish the utility of it because I would imagine the first few ships that go through are going to like to be escorted. So I think that's going to be a key feature of that conversation. I think there's a shared interest in all these countries on rare earth minerals and supply chains generally. I think there is a growing global consensus. And we had a great, maybe a few of you had attended part of it, we had a great ministerial here earlier this year on rare earths and supply chains that brought in dozens of countries, and all the G7 countries were represented at it. And so I think that's going to be a feature here is how do we diversify the global supply chain on anything from rare earths to pharmaceuticals? There's growing consensus, so I think that point will be quite dominant. And then given the makeup of who's in the G7, the Russia-Ukraine conflict will always come up because obviously it directly impacts at least three or four of those members who are on the continent. So we will also, and I don't know, I don't recall exactly who the French have invited, but in addition to the G7, they'll always invite two or three other countries to attend. I believe Ukraine has been invited, if I'm not mistaken. There's usually a couple other countries that they'll invite that are not members of G7. But I think those issues will dominate depending on where we are with the Straits, and then clearly the critical minerals and supply chains has been a key focus of G7 actions. The last point is I think there's been an interest and I think Canada deserves credit for this. The Canadians have really taken a lead, and we've been very supportive of this, in highlighting places like Haiti. And as a result of these G7 meetings, we've actually had a number of countries in the G7, including Japan, step up and contribute to the effort there.
5: And the reason I mentioned NATO, there's an article in The Hill, and Mr. Chairman, I ask unanimous consent that we put this in the record. It says Sweden is now America's most valuable tech ally. You're talking about working together with other countries. It goes on to say, this is just last week, Sweden joined NATO. They've now signed the bilateral defense cooperation agreement. They said in March, Sweden became the first European Union member state to sign the Pax Silica Declaration. Washington's flagship initiative to secure global AI and semiconductor supply chains, and now the Technology Prosperity Deal. I want to know how you've accomplished so much, and is this a model for U.S. relationships going forward with NATO?
0: Yeah. The interesting thing about Sweden is because they and Finland to this equal extent is because they were not members of NATO for many, many years. They had a self-sufficiency in their defenses. And so now that they've joined, they've actually added to the equation. I'm not here to beat up on any specific country, but generally speaking, the countries you added to NATO were countries that needed from NATO. Sweden and Finland have actually contributed because they brought their own defense industry, their own advanced technologies. So they've been a great partner. They've been an extraordinary partner. We were just there because we had the NATO foreign ministers meeting in Sweden, and it was phenomenal. And I think that Sweden is a great ally and a country that we're continuing to find a lot of synergy and cooperation with, especially on the field of technology, but also on defense. I mean, they have their own defense industrial base, which is an impressive defense industrial base. I wish every country in NATO had what they have, but I understand why Sweden has it.
5: A number of members have done in bipartisan ways. We found out as we go around Europe that most countries will say they've been too dependent on the United States for military, too dependent on Russia for energy, and too dependent on China for materials. This administration has really made these nations step up to do what they need to do in terms of putting the money forward in defense. So I want to know what the next concrete steps we can do in terms of making some of the pledges of moving from 2% to 5%, making sure that they deploy the military capabilities.
0: Yeah, well, I mean, look, some countries are on track to do that, others are not. Let me just speak about it in general terms. There's a real challenge. On the one hand, they've made these pledges that they're going to increase their defense spending and their defense capability. It actually has to be on defense. That's the first thing. You can't say that pensions for former soldiers and sailors is part of your 5% or your 3.5. I mean, that can't happen. But the bigger challenge that much of Europe faces, many countries in NATO faces, their economies are not growing. And in order to spend more money on defense, they're going to either have to raise taxes or cut social programs. And part of the reality of NATO, whether we like to hear it or not, is that many of the countries in Europe were able to build these very robust social safety nets because they didn't have to spend it on defense because NATO and the United States was providing it for it. Thanks. So they're going to have to deal with that reality. The second point is, and this is not an anti-NATO statement, but it is the reality. The United States has global obligations. At the same time as I'm in NATO, I have to speak to the Indo-Pacific countries who are also worried about what's our force posture there going to be. We obviously are involved in the Middle East. We have counterterrorism issues with regards to Africa. We have growing mill-to-mill cooperation in our own Western Hemisphere, especially taking on these transnational terrorist organizations and the like. So we don't have like unlimited military resources, even though we have a very large budget. They're not unlimited. And so we have to be able to allocate our resources and our personnel in ways that make sense, and it has to come at the expense of something. And so I think that's the reality that we have shared with our NATO partners from the very beginning of this administration and have been consulting every step along the way. But these countries will have to step up. They, at a minimum, have to be able to conventionally defend their own sovereign national territory for the most part.
5: Thank you, Mr. Chairman.
2: Senator Van Hollen, you're next.
6: Chairman, and welcome, Mr. Secretary. This is your first public hearing since President Trump and Israeli Prime Minister Netanyahu launched an illegal war against Iran. Netanyahu said he's been waiting 40 years to do this. Turns out he finally found a president who was both stupid and reckless enough to join him. The war has killed 14 American service members, wounded hundreds more, and kill thousands of civilians. It's driving up the price of gas, food, and much more. Trump obviously doesn't care. He called high gas prices peanuts and said, "I don't think about Americans' financial situation." That's from the President of the United States. And all for what? The President told us 91 days ago that we had, quote, won the war in Iran. Last year, he told the country, Iran's key enrichment facilities have been completely and totally obliterated. Was that false? Let's face it, Mr. Secretary, the Trump foreign policy has become a dumpster fire. This is the same president who's more interested in flattering Vladimir Putin than in protecting Ukrainian sovereignty. The president who lifted restrictions on the transfer of sophisticated U.S. chips to China, but came back from his trip there with nothing but ballroom envy. He tweeted about that the other day. This is the president who brought on Elon Musk to take a chainsaw to AID, which has enabled the current Ebola outbreak in the DRC. We've also witnessed corrupt crypto deals with the UAE royal family that have enriched the Trump family at the expense of our national security. We've seen an administration engage in extrajudicial killings in the Caribbean, hijack Venezuelan oil, threaten to invade Greenland, and weaken the NATO alliance. Here at home, a Reagan-appointed judge said that you and former Secretary Noem abused your powers when you locked up and still seek to deport students for protesting the destruction of Gaza. The Reagan-appointed judge said you did that, quote, primarily on account of their First Amendment-protected political speech. Speaking of Gaza, the so-called Board of Peace seems to have run aground. Meanwhile, while Senator Rubio once proclaimed that the U.S. must, quote, work to ensure that refugees who flee war, torture, and persecution are provided safe environments to live and thrive in, now as Secretary of State in this administration, you have capped refugees at a record low of 17,500, and white South Africans, Afrikaners, have comprised roughly 99% of those slots, Mr. Secretary, a race-based refugee system. At the same time, the president's preventing Cuban political refugees from entering the United States, even as you've imposed a near oil blockade on that repressive regime. The stated goal is to change the government there, but the only real change is humanitarian crisis inflicted on millions of people, not members of the regime. And in that regard, Mr. Secretary, I have a question for you regarding the designation of Cuba as a state sponsor of terrorism. On the very first week, at least, of this administration, the administration reinstated that. And in a recent January 26 EO, you made statements suggesting connections to Hezbollah and Hamas. The previous administration did a thorough review with the intelligence community and concluded that there was no evidence that Cuba was engaged in ongoing state sponsor of terrorism. Did you find new evidence to support that conclusion?
0: Well, first of all, let me just say that's your question, but you made this long statement of which I disagree with most of it. We won't have time to address every point that you made. So let's stick to Cuba specific, because that's the question that you asked. Cuba has sponsored terrorism and it's been supported groups. For example, virtually every left-wing, radical, violent terrorist group in the Western Hemisphere has at some point relied on support from Cuba. The ELN, the FARC dissidents, including them, have been involved there. We also know, for example, that Cuba continues to host a pretty substantial collection of intelligence sites on behalf of the Chinese and the Russians. But you look at the region and you look at all of these leftist, Marxist, terrorist organizations, all of them, in many cases, got
6: Secretary,
0: their sick money
6: if I
0: from
6: can
0: the
6: move
0: Cubans.
6: On. I noticed you did not answer my question, because my question specifically related to whether there was new evidence to support that conclusion. I can just tell you.
0: Why would I need new evidence?
6: Because you're claiming that they're a state sponsor of terrorism, suggesting they're ongoingly involved in that. My final question to you, Mr. Secretary, relates to the Al-Aqsa Mosque complex. There have been reports that the United States is working with Israel to take away the Kingdom of Jordan's custodianship over the Al-Aqsa Mosque complex in East Jerusalem. Can you confirm
0: I'm not even aware of those reports.
6: So I was hoping you could confirm.
0: Is that like a media report? Or?
6: There have been several media reports.
0: Ah, well, you know the media is always accurate.
6: No, they're not. And that's why I'm getting...
0: Yeah, no, I've never even heard that. That's the first time I even hear anybody discuss that.
6: All right. Well, I'm glad to hear that, Mr.
0: But we have a great relationship with Jordan, you know, and we're very helpful. I've just never heard that before. You should... I don't know what article you're referring to. Just give it to me. I'll look at it.
6: I'm happy to.
0: Is it a credible website?
6: I'm glad to hear you say, Mr. Secretary, there's no truth.
0: I've never heard that discussed by anybody.
2: Thank you much, Senator Paul. You're up next. Oops, I'm sorry. Senator Deans was here earlier. I apologize, Senator. Right. Senator Deans.
7: Chairman, thank you. Ranking Member Shaheen, good to see you as well. One of the underreported successes for your diplomacy and this administration is what's happened to the peace agreement, a landmark agreement between Armenia and Azerbaijan. I know, Mr. Secretary, you just were in the region most recently. A major step forward for a region long beset by conflict, nearly 40 years of a hot war. And through your leadership and President Trump's leadership, you've brought true peace to an area of the world sandwiched in between Russia and Iran. It was creative thinking that led the establishment of the Trump route for international peace and prosperity as a solution to some of the stickier issues in that negotiation. The program promises to be a boon, not only for Armenia and Azerbaijan, but also many neighboring countries. As Brzezinski once said, talking on the global chessboard, his book, that Central Asia is the wine bottle and Azerbaijan's the cork. You uncork the wine bottle, suddenly you've got oil and gas and critical minerals flowing back towards the West instead of to Russia, to China, and to Iran. Mr. Secretary, can you tell us a little bit about how you plan to implement the TRIP framework agreements and deliver major economic benefit to both the United States in a very historically troubled region?
0: Thanks. Actually, as you said, I was there last week. What was it, Tuesday, maybe? We signed the TRIP agreement between the U.S. And Armenia, and this is, you described it as a corridor, which I know it's the anchor of a peace agreement with Armenia and Azerbaijan, and that's critical, but it's much more than just the anchor of a peace agreement. It really has the opportunity to revolutionize Armenia's strategic location and become a center hub for trade in the region. It solves the issue of access that Azerbaijan cared about and it was an irritant in their relationship, but it does much more than that. It has the ability to transform the Armenian economy in a very powerful way. Here's the other thing that it's done. You know, for a long period of time, our relations with Armenia were quite stagnant. And in many cases, I would argue, almost non-existent. It has also reinvigorated that relationship between our two countries and allow us to explore opportunities in all sorts of other fields. So we're involved in that very heavily now. We just literally just signed the agreement, and it will allow us to drive and hopefully incentivize U.S. private sector investment in this corridor to the benefit of American companies and American interests, but also to the benefit of Armenia, Azerbaijan, and other regional countries. I would also argue, by the way, and just to point out, and I don't mean this again, I think this is pretty well understood in the open source reporting, the Russians are less than happy.
7: Right.
0: About our engagement there. I think there's evidence that they would like the current president to lose his election as a result of this growing relationship with the United States. To be clear, we're not there to infringe on Armenian sovereignty. We're not asking them not to be friends with other countries. We just want to be able to have a relationship with them that's built not just on peace. Peace is important, but that's just the beginning. It's the economic opportunities that it provides. There are American companies and American workers that will benefit from it, but the Armenian people will be the ultimate beneficiaries of this corridor opening.
7: It's remarkable, and we were there together, in fact, last August at the White House when President Aliyev of Azerbaijan, Prime Minister Pashinyan and Armenia came to sign that agreement with President Trump's leadership. To think a Shiite Muslim country, Azerbaijan, and Armenia, one of the oldest Christian countries in the world, came together to sign a peace agreement was truly a breakthrough. And so it's an underreported story, in my opinion, Mr. Secretary. I think we need to get the story out. This is a critical geopolitical problem that has been definitely remedied by the leadership of this
0: administration. Yeah, I mean, the key, Senator Daines, is going to be execution. Like, you can sign an agreement, you can have the things in place. We now have to make sure we are focused on driving it and ensuring that to the extent American companies can contribute to the infrastructure, to the railway, to the highway, to everything that needs to happen in order for that corridor to open, and then the spinoff effect of it as well. We don't need to dominate it. We're not asking for an American monopoly economic, but we do want our companies to get a fair shake in there. And by the way, partnering with Armenian companies in many cases, so it becomes mutually beneficial.
7: Secretary, before my time runs out, I want to bring up one very important final point. As you well know, I've been spending a lot of time over the past few years working with our friends in Central Asia, across the Caspian there, with the five Central Asian countries. Things are progressing well, thanks to your engagement and encouragement and President Trump's. And we're seeing a lot of fruit from last year's C5 plus one summit that was right here in Washington. That being said, there is still a major hurdle to strengthen our ties. One of the key irritants to our friends in Azerbaijan and in Central Asia is the infamous Jackson-Vanik trade restrictions. These are Soviet-era relic restrictions. In fact, Senator Murphy and I are the co-leads on the repeal. It's long past due that we get this changed. Mr. Secretary, is removing these restrictions a priority for you and your department? removing them have a significant impact on our relations with Central Asia?
0: Yeah, it's a detriment. We'd like to see it removed. And I think you should talk to the chairman and the ranking member about putting it on the agenda with you guys. Hey, they're right there. You can tell them. But
8: it's finance.
0: Oh, it's finance.
8: Finance.
0: You don't have jurisdiction over that?
7: It is.
9: It's my job. And Mr. Secretary.
8: It's finance.
0: Well, that's good. That's what I do, too. It's not my job. It's, you know,
7: and our encouragement from our friends over in the House will be helpful. We'll work with you on that, Mr. Secretary.
0: You know, you should get it passed. I mean, look, it would be very helpful.
7: Yeah, it would be. Thank you.
0: Absolutely.
2: First of all, let me say that I absolutely concur with the Secretary and Senator Deans with you. And I've talked to the President about this, as you know. I have actually talked to the Chairman of the Finance Committee, who I know relatively well. We actually have a plan for going forward. And you and I are going to meet on that here pretty quickly.
7: I'm glad I have friends in high places, Mr. Chairman. Thank you.
2: But you're absolutely right on that. And it's just in the queue. So with that, let us go to Senator Coons.
10: Thank you, Mr. Chairman, Ranking Member, Mr. Secretary, National Security Advisor. Good to see you again. I know from our service here together that you agree that China is the greatest national security threat that we face. And one of the key reasons is their repeated threats to take control of Taiwan by force if necessary. And Taiwan, as we both know, is not just some faraway island. It produces 90% of the semiconductor chips critical to everything from F-35s to iPhones. And its geography makes it indispensable, both to global commerce and military power. Do you agree with that?
0: Taiwan? Yeah, it's very. It's not just strategically important in terms of where it's located. It also is the message that it sends to the world if something were to happen to it.
10: Agreed. That's why for decades, really with leadership from the Senate in a bipartisan way, we've provided arms to deter the PRC's potential military aggression. In fact, you introduced the Taiwan Peace Through Strength Act of 2023. In January, Congress pre-approved a $14 billion arms package for Taiwan. It's been 6 months. We haven't received a notification. Have you advised President Trump to proceed with this?
0: Yeah, it's under concern. But I don't know if you were here a moment ago when I discussed. We just did $11 billion in December, which was, I think, the largest sale in history. I think it was more than the accumulative amount under the Biden administration. And I recall during 6 years of the Obama administration, there was zero gone to Taiwan. So some way you would argue that we're trying to make up ground.
10: So why hold off on it now?
0: Well, so the other 14 is being reviewed. It's under review. It hasn't been. I think it's been noticed, but it hasn't been reviewed. I mean, it hasn't been approved yet.
10: So
0: it's under review under the White House.
10: Mr. Secretary, my concern is that President Trump has said publicly that arms sales to Taipei are a great negotiating chip with China. And my concern at a time when the PRC has been far more aggressive than they were in previous years, centerline crossing, circumnavigation of Australia, aiding Iran and Russia in their war goals and aims, frankly, literally helping Iranians target U.S. service members. I respect the importance of our having an open negotiation and relationship with the PRC. But in the meetings you were in Beijing, did the president offer to condition arms sales to Taiwan in order to placate Xi Jinping?
0: Well, look, I'm not going to discuss what was the president's words in a meeting or not. Suffice it to say that, you know, that specific question you just asked, that's not the context in which the president has raised this in the past. So when the president says it's a great negotiating thing, what he's really saying is it's because China, as you can imagine, always mentions this. Like, this is a top priority for them. They are constantly talking about Taiwan arms sales. But that in no way is what is holding up our decision-making or the White House's decision-making. It is something the president will have to decide on the timing of when and how that is executed on. It's been approved by Congress. It's been noticed. The money's available. And as I said, we are just coming off the heels of a very large sale in December of last year. So there are a variety of reasons why these things don't happen immediately.
10: Well, and, I'll just assert, Mr. Secretary, that there is more reason than ever for the administration with congressional support to continue providing robust military capacity to Taiwan, given that the PRC is more and more regionally aggressive. You also introduced and passed legislation in 23 prohibiting any president from unilaterally withdrawing from NATO. I assume this was because you recognize that our alliances are a key advantage against Russia, against China, against other adversaries. Do you still consider Article 5 an unconditional commitment?
0: Yeah. So let me address that holistically, if it's okay, because I think we have time to do it. First of all, you're right. I have throughout my entire career in the Senate and through much of my time now in this administration been a supporter of NATO. I see its utility. The key, and I'm just being honest with you when we talk about this, one of the key arguments that I would always use on behalf of NATO is the fact that it allows us basing rights that we could use in a contingency operation in a time of conflict and a time of need that we just have had. So when you have countries in this alliance, because understand, at the end of the day, we are providing basically the defense backbone of an entire continent of rich countries. These are not poor countries. These are rich countries. And the utility of NATO for us is that it provides these basing rights. Now we are living in a world in which some of these countries, I point to Spain as an example, openly brag about how they've denied us the use of these bases. And so if the core rationale for us being in NATO, if what we get out of NATO is the ability to use bases, and then we have members of that alliance that are basically denying the use of those bases in a contingency, it calls them to question the entire thing.
10: Forgive me, I have one more question I want to make sure we get to. Is it not true that some of the challenges in our NATO relations have only come after President Trump threatened to seize territory from a trusted and reliable and contributing partner?
0: I don't think that's fair.
10: I think he publicly said both.
0: I know, but I don't
10: use tariffs to coerce Denmark into giving up Greenland.
0: Yeah, but just to tell you, look, if you go back and study the history of it, NATO tensions and debates within U.S. or whether we should be in NATO. In the 1970s, it was the reverse. It was the administration trying to stay in NATO and Congress trying to get us out.
10: Yes.
0: I happened to see a speech. I don't know. They were playing it after he passed away on C-SPAN. Jesse Jackson at the 1988 Democratic Convention calling for the United States to get out of NATO. Debates over NATO, you were
10: as was Joe Biden. Oh. Joe Biden didn't support that position then, and I don't support that position.
0: But my point is that these debates about NATO have been ongoing for a long time.
10: There's about 1,100 vetted Afghan allies being held at Camp Asalia in Qatar. And that includes 400 children and 150 family members of currently serving active duty U.S. service members. They've been stranded there for a year and a half. And there is talk of sending them either back to Afghanistan into the waiting arms of the Taliban or into war-torn and now Ebola-infected countries like the DRC. And these are people who they or their immediate family members served alongside U.S. soldiers at great risk. Can you commit to working with me and others in this body to support the relocation of these vetted individuals to the United States, especially those who are family members of currently serving U.S. soldiers?
0: Yeah, I can't. First of all, we're under an executive order now after the National Guard attack here, and so that happened last year. So we can't admit any Afghans at this point into the country. That said, you just pointed to them being sent back to Afghanistan. Our goal, we've worked on this, and we'll work with you on it,
10: please,
0: is we have talked to multiple countries. Now, I don't know of any single country that's going to take 1,000 people, but we've talked to multiple countries about taking several hundred of these people and allowing them to move to a safe location. As you know, we are operating under not just those restrictions, but broader restrictions about immigration into the United States after 20, 25 million people entered this country illegally over a four-year period leading up to this administration.
10: The president just
0: but I'll work with you to find the right places for them to go. We want that to happen.
10: The president just raised the refugee cap exclusively to allow Afrikaners into our country. I would welcome a chance to work with you to find safe third countries for these Afghans. And I frankly think we ought to be revisiting our refugee policy, because the refugees who've come into our country in the past are the most vetted and often the highest contributing. As you know, my childhood church hosted a South Vietnamese family, and seeing the five of them become great Americans, entrepreneurs, contributors. It is refugees from oppression overseas, whether from Cuba or Venezuela, Vietnam or Afghanistan, who have long contributed to the United States. Thank you, Mr. Secretary.
8: Senator Paul.
2: I'd like to revisit for a moment the boats that were blowing up in the Caribbean and the Pacific that referred to as drug boats. I think it's interesting that the three secret criteria we're using to blow up the boats doesn't include whether they have drugs on board. I would like to add that the statistics from the Coast Guard also say that when we interdict alleged drug boats in the historic way, the way we've always done it, about one in four don't have drugs. We make mistakes. We see something suspicious about the boat, we stop them, and they don't have drugs on board. I would also like to add that drugs is not a criteria for blowing up the boats that are called drug boats, but neither is arms. So in order to blow them up, we don't have to say that they're armed or have drugs. And I think a lot of people would have questions, which I still do. I am glad to hear today, though, that
9: the administration in the negotiations are willing to trade sanctions relief for removal of enriched uranium. I've said for a long time and argued for a long time that sanctions in and of themselves rarely, if ever, are of any value. I've yet to see any Chinese behavior that's changed because of sanctions. I've yet to see any Russian behavior change because of sanctions. I've really yet to see any Iranian behavior change because of sanctions. However, sanctions do have some leverage and ability to exact change if you remove them. So the removal of sanctions actually might actually have some hope. So I support the administration in this. Now, there are many Republican critics who have been vocal on the airwaves recently saying, oh, no, we can never negotiate with them. These are terrible people. Well, you don't really negotiate with really friendly, good people. You know, in a time of war, you're going to have to negotiate with an adversary. So I do commend and supportive of the idea of this. And the other thing is it's very verifiable. You don't have to wait for verification. You could say the trade sanctions end as soon as we get the 440 kilograms of enriched uranium. That has to be dug, I guess, some of it from under a mountain of rubble, but at the same time be very verifiable. But what I would argue and what I would advise is that you really, you know, why not offer everything? Offer all of the relief of virtually all of the sanctions if you get it. Now, you said you can wait if that's what you want, is the enriched uranium out and a promise. Now, the rabid hawks will argue, well, we're not going to negotiate with terrorists. We're not going to negotiate with bad people. Then they'll continue to have enriched uranium, and they'll continue to enrich uranium. So I do think that the argument that there hasn't been a military solution to this is largely proven by the fact that even though we've militarily obliterated their military, all of that is true. It says, Fred Icklay wrote in Every War Must End, that military victory doesn't always translate or lead to political resolution or to things that you want done. You know, what we really want done is no more enriched uranium, and you don't enrich uranium, you give up on these hopes. But I would say that as we are looking at trading sanctions, you say there are some you can do on your own, there are some that are congressional. I would be bringing in the leaders in the Congress who can give up on these sanctions and hopefully try to get their voice saying yes, if they will give up. Because if you give up like, oh, a few piddling ones that that won't change things, that the White House has the ability to do, and you still have all these congressional sanctions, if you're on the other side of that equation, you might say, we're not giving up the one thing we think is leverage, the enriched uranium, for maybe a little bit of sanctions relief. So I would say really go all in on it, because it would be verifiable. You don't have to wait and prove it. You would have to prove in the future whether they're enriching. But I think that is a good step forward. But it's also important for people to have a discussion of what diplomacy is, and that diplomacy doesn't always have a bad name. And frankly, I'm glad to hear that the administration is negotiating, and I wish you luck. And I'd love to hear your response in general.
0: Well, first of all, the president's made clear the priorities. Iran can never have a nuclear weapon. And what do they need to have a nuclear weapon? They need a couple things. They need the ability to enrich that has been substantially destroyed but could always be rebuilt over time. And the second is the ability and highly enriched uranium that's 60% that could quickly be enriched to 90% weapons grade. The second point you make is about sanctions. So that's the goal here. And the sanctions, first of all, there's a combination of sanctions. There's sanctions that block direct sort of activities that generate revenue. And that's problematic beyond the nuclear program, because they also use this revenue to fund sponsors, to sponsor terrorism like Hezbollah and others around the region. And then there's the frozen assets, which are related to sanctions. But these are Iranian assets that have been frozen that they don't have access to. So what I would argue, and again, I don't want to get ahead of myself because we're not engaged in this conversation with them yet, but if you get into a situation in which the reason why there are sanctions are because the nuclear program, and so if they comply with what we're demanding on the nuclear side of it, you know, zero enrichment, get rid of the enriched uranium, they're complying with these things, then I think that's the place where the frozen assets could be discussed. The more they give, the more they would get. I think ultimately we will still face other challenges related to Iran separate from the nuclear program, like what they use their money on, which is to sponsor Hezbollah and to sponsor Hamas and to sponsor terrorism around the world. But on the nuclear question, which was the president's been focused on now, no nuclear weapon program, the sanctions that are directly related to the nuclear program, the more they give, theoretically, the more they should be willing to get. What they're not going to get it is a down payment. They're not going to get it as a signing bonus. And I would also point out that negotiations on nuclear matters.
11: We've been listening to Marco Rubio, the U.S. Secretary of State, appearing in front of the Senate Foreign Affairs Committee. Wide-ranging questions, including Iran, foreign aid, Russian oil sanctions, and the reopening of the Straits of Hormuz. He is continuing to testify before Congress. We're going to step away from this, though, because we're going to take you to Downing Street now, where the Prime Minister has been speaking about Henry Novak's murder. Our chief political correspondent, John Craig, is in Westminster, and he will join us afterwards. First of all, though, let's hear from the Prime Minister.
12: Henry Novak was a kind, thoughtful, and much-loved young man. And this has understandably been devastating for his parents, for his family, and everybody who knew him. And I have seen the body cam footage. It's harrowing. And I have to say, as a father of a 17-year-old boy, I felt sick watching it. It is absolutely right that the IOPC are looking at this. There are clearly serious questions that need to be addressed, not least how accusations of racism inform the decision-making in this case. But my thoughts, I'm sure the thoughts of everybody in the country, with Henry's family. His life has been stolen, and they are understandably devastated, and that is where I start on this.
13: Henry said he'd been stabbed four times. The policeman said, "I don't think so, mate," handcuffed him, and he died. What's going on? Are police too afraid of being seen as racist to ignore a dying white student? What lessons can we learn from this?
12: The body cam footage is really harrowing. It is a really, really hard piece of footage to watch and to hear those exchanges and to think of that young man in those circumstances. As I say, I felt sick watching it. It was really difficult to watch, and anybody who's seen it will have gone through, I think, exactly the same emotion. It is really important to acknowledge, therefore, that there are searching questions for the police that are going to have to be answered. The IOPC is obviously carrying out its investigation. It's right that they're given, you know, all that they need to get to the bottom of this. But I do think included in that will have to be this question of how accusations, allegations of racism informed or fed into the decision-making in that particular case, because it is impossible to watch that footage and not appreciate that those questions absolutely have to be answered. It's impossible to watch that footage and not think, first and foremost, of Henry's family and friends and everybody who knew him.
13: In terms of political reaction, Kemi Badenoch, the Tory leader, has called it a Stephen Lawrence moment, suggesting we need an inquiry, maybe, like the McPherson inquiry into the Met Police, of course. Nigel Farage, the Reform UK leader, has said the response should be pure cold rage. What's your response to these two different reactions?
12: Well, I think Nigel Farage's reaction is the wrong reaction. And I start my answer to your question through the eyes of the family. They have said they do not want this whipped up. They have been through the most extraordinary, awful experience. They don't want this whipped up. And Nigel Farage is completely wrong to use this to try and create division. He would be wrong in any circumstances. But when Henry's family are saying, please don't do that, it's our son, then really, as politicians, as human beings, we should start where they start. And that's where I start.
13: And a wider inquiry?
12: Well, I think it's important the IOPC do their work for first. But I'm not saying there shouldn't be a wider inquiry. Of course I'm not. But I think the first thing is to make sure we get the answers to the questions the IOPC are looking at.
13: And the final question on the Mandelson files released yesterday. If your government is so committed to transparency, why do you use disappearing messages functioning on your WhatsApps, on your phone, and how long have you done it for?
12: Well, let me assure you, I've complied with the humble address. All the messages I hold have been passed over. I went through the same process as everybody else, and many people, not just in politics, use disappearing messages. Thank you.
13: Thank you. Thank you.
11: Well, let's cross to our chief political correspondent, John Craig, who is in Westminster. And John, let's return to the Henry Novak case that we've been hearing a lot about this afternoon in the House of Commons. Interesting, the Prime Minister saying that he's not ruling out a wider inquiry there into what happened, but wants the IOPC inquiry to conclude first.
14: Yes, and in the Commons today, Shabana Mahmood told a Southampton MP, that's Darren Paffy, that it would take 3 months. The Prime Minister earlier today told the Cabinet he wanted it to wrap up as quickly as possible. I don't know if he's disappointed with 3 months or whether he thinks that's about right. But no, that remains a possibility. There is, of course, the studying of the sentence passed on Henry's killer by the Attorney General, Lord Hermer, a close ally of the Prime Minister. So lots of moves already underway here. I thought the Prime Minister's words were quite moving in a way, really, where he obviously showed that he'd been deeply affected by watching that body cam footage. He said it was harrowing.

0: So that was in response to a question about whether police are afraid of being accused of racism and so on. Then he talked about the really, when he was asked about Nigel Farage's comments, his comments first thing this morning, when Mr. Farage talked about the reaction of people should be pure cold rage, he said, well, that's not what the parents, Henry's parents, want. They don't want this whipping up at all.
1: John, thanks very much. John Craig for us there in Westminster, just reflecting on those statements that we've had in the last few moments from the Prime Minister, saying that he found the body cam footage of the death of Henry Novak absolutely harrowing. He said, as I say, I have to say, as the father of a 17-year-old boy, I felt sick watching it. There are serious questions that need to be addressed, not least how accusations of racism informed the decision-making in this case. But he went on to say that his thoughts, as I'm sure everyone's in this country, are with Henry's family. We'll be getting a lot more reaction to this case and the rest of the day's news coming up in 5 o'clock next.
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0: It's 5 o'clock. I'm Jonathan Samuels. You're watching The News Hour, the top stories. His dying words ignored. The government vows to investigate the wrongful arrest of Henry Novak after a public outcry.
1: It's harrowing. And I have to say, as a father of a 17-year-old boy, I felt sick.
0: Peter Murrell in the dock as more details of his spending spree with SNP cash are revealed. In Ukraine, rescuers pull bodies from the rubble after Russian strikes kill more than 20. Meet the Italian judge who says mafia death threats won't stop her seeking justice. And the British astronaut set to become the first physically impaired person to live and work in space. Good evening. He wasn't a racist or a criminal. He was an innocent victim and he was dying. Body-worn footage shows Henry Novak fatally wounded in police handcuffs on a dark street in Southampton, using his last breaths to try and tell officers he had been stabbed. One responds, "I don't think you have, mate." A warning, this report from Sky's Molly Malone contains footage of the moment of Henry's arrest, which you may find distressing.
2: You've been stabbed. Whereabouts? I don't think you have, mate.
3: Henry Novak had been stabbed multiple times by a stranger. When the police came to the scene, they put him in handcuffs.
4: Oh, I can't breathe.
2: Put the hand in the cuff, mate.
3: He tells officers repeatedly that he was struggling to breathe, but still, he remained cuffed.
2: Has anyone been hurt other than him?
5: Yeah, me. He's grabbed my turban off, started grabbing my head.
2: Are you injured? Dad.
5: Yeah, I've got swollen eye, a little bruise. Right.
3: It came after what the judge described as wicked lies from this man, Vic from Digwa. He'd attacked and murdered Henry, but instead he and his brother claimed it was Vikram that had been racially abused.
6: I cannot understand why you would handcuff somebody who's so vulnerable, who can't speak, who's clearly very, very seriously injured, why you would handcuff them with their arms behind their back.
3: What lessons do you think can be learned from what you can see?
6: Well, I think the first thing is that for the police officers to understand the importance of investigating when they go along to a scene, not to take things at face value, not just because somebody says that this is a racist incident, assume that the person who makes the allegation is correct. You still have to investigate it.
3: So essentially, in your view, these officers needed to approach that scene with an open mind and they needed to investigate?
6: In a nutshell, that's it.
3: It was the content of this nearly 12-minute 999 call that the police say they were acting upon.
7: It's an emergency.
8: Yeah, we've just been attacked by someone racially. He's pushed me back and my turban's come off. He started then grabbing my head, so I then grabbed him and then he started pushing me, attacking me even further and everything like that.
3: It will now be for the police watchdog to examine the actions of the officers involved. They've also said they'll meet with Henry's family and update them on their investigation. Henry Novak was described in court as an ambitious young man who was principled and full of promise. A first-year university student killed while on his way home from a night out, his murderer's family today apologising. In a statement, they said the loss of a young life is a grief that no family should ever have to carry. We are deeply sorry for the pain and suffering the Novak family has had to endure. We ask that this tragedy is not used by anyone to inflame division or hostility towards any community. But this is a case that has provoked an outcry, with politicians calling for change.
9: Enough of anti-white prejudice. A promotion of the idea that white lives matter just as much as black lives. Henry's family have responded to this in just the most extraordinarily dignified way. But I suggest the rest of us respond to this with pure, cold rage.
3: But the Home Secretary pushed back against accusations of two-tier policing, while warning about false information spreading, which she says has led to a misidentified police officer facing death threats.
10: The police in this country have a sacred duty to police without fear or favour. Everyone in this country is equal before the law. We must condemn those who seek personal political profit from tragedy.
3: The Prime Minister has said there are serious questions to answer, saying he felt sick watching what he described as harrowing footage. It was, according to the Home Secretary, an evil act. The Attorney General will review whether Vikram Digwal's at least 21 years in prison is unduly lenient. Molly Malone, Sky News.
0: Well, the Prime Minister has been speaking about the case in the last few minutes.
4: Henry Novak was a kind, thoughtful, and much-loved young man. And this has understandably been devastating for his parents, for his family, and everybody who knew him. And I have seen the body cam footage. It's harrowing. And I have to say, as a father of a 17-year-old boy, I felt sick watching it. It is absolutely right that the IOPC are looking at this. There are clearly serious questions that need to be addressed, not least how accusations of racism informed the decision-making in this case. But my thoughts, I'm sure the thoughts of everybody in the country, are with Henry's family. His life has been stolen, they are understandably devastated. And that is where I start on this.
7: Henry said he'd been stabbed four times. The policeman said, "I don't think so, mate," handcuffed him, and he died. What's going on? Are police too afraid of being seen as racist to ignore a dying white student? What lessons can be learned from this?
4: The body cam footage is really harrowing, and it's a really, really hard piece of footage to watch and to hear those exchanges and to think of that young man in those circumstances. As I say, I felt sick watching it. It was really difficult to watch, and anybody who's seen it will have gone through, I think, exactly the same emotion. It is really important to acknowledge, therefore, there are searching questions for the police that are going to have to be answered. The IOPC is obviously carrying out its investigation. It's right that they're given all that they need to get to the bottom of this. But I do think included in that will have to be this question of how accusations, allegations of racism informed or fed into the decision-making in that particular case, because it is impossible to watch that footage and not appreciate that those questions absolutely have to be answered. It's impossible to watch that footage and not think first and foremost of Henry's family and friends and everybody who knew him.
7: In terms of political reaction, Kemi Badenoch, the Tory leader, has called it a Stephen Lawrence moment, suggesting an inquiry maybe, like the McPherson inquiry into the Met Police, of course. Nigel Farage, Reform UK leader, has said the response should be pure cold rage. What's your response to these two different reactions?
4: Well, I think Nigel Farage's reaction is the wrong reaction. And I start my answer to your question through the eyes of the family. They have said they do not want this whipped up. They have been through the most extraordinary, awful experience. They don't want this whipped up. And Nigel Farage is completely wrong to use this to try and create division. He would be wrong in any circumstances. But when Henry's family are saying, please don't do that, it's our son, then really, as politicians, as human beings, we should start where they start. And that's where I start.
7: And the wider inquiry?
4: Well, I think it's important the IOPC do their work first. But I'm not saying there shouldn't be a wider inquiry. Of course I'm not. But I think the first thing is to make sure we get the answers to the questions the IOPC are looking at.
0: The Prime Minister speaking in the last few minutes. Well, in a moment, we'll speak to our crime commentator, Martin Brunt, who's here with me in the studio. But first to Westminster, join our chief political correspondent, John Craig. John, Henry's dad said that he didn't want this to become politicised, but is there a fear that that is now happening?
11: Well, it is happening, really, because there were some pretty angry exchanges in the House of Commons when Shabana Mahmood, the Home Secretary, gave her statement. I mean, you heard the Prime Minister there in that last answer talk about how the family didn't want it whipped up, as he put it. Now, in the Commons, there were quite a few MPs who raised the whole issue of what they claim is two-tier policing, denied by the Home Secretary. For example, not just Reform UK, for example, Chris Philp, the Shadow Home Secretary for the Conservatives, was talking about the police being more concerned with accusations of racism than tackling assault in this case. There was a similar sort of warning from the father of the house, Sir Edward Lee. And, of course, two of the Reform UK MPs became followed up what Mr Farage has been saying. First of all, Robert Jenrick saying white lives matter, and Suella Braverman talking about how the police there treated the victim with disdain and contempt. Now, I have to say, despite the criticism, Nigel Farage's defiance unrepentant, he has this afternoon said he's received an email from a senior Hampshire police officer who said, "We're told to police incidents differently according to the ethnicity of those involved. They're the instructions given to police. Those police in Southampton would have been working with those rules. This is two-tier Britain," he said, "and I'm opposed to it." There were various suggestions made to the Home Secretary. For example, the question of whether a Sikh carrying a ceremonial knife or religious knife, whether those exemptions from the law should be looked at. She didn't rule that. Home Secretary did not rule that out. She did have to say, however, during her statement, carrying a knife for religious observance is one thing, and using it as a weapon is completely different. A calm and measured response, as you might expect from Shabana Mahmood. She did say that the watchdog's inquiry would last 3 months at most. Some will say that's too slow. The Prime Minister early in the day was calling for a swift report from them. On behalf of the Sikh community, Tan Desai, now he's the he was the first Sikh MP to wear a turban in Parliament. He got into angry exchanges with the Speaker when he criticised Reform UK MPs. And there were also attacks on Reform from the Liberal Democrat spokesman, that is Max Wilkinson, although there were shouts of rubbish from the Reform benches when he was attacking them. So, yes, it has become a political row, despite the efforts of the Home Secretary and the Prime Minister to play it down. But there are opposition politicians who want to make it into a row, and we haven't heard the last of this.
12: OK, John in Westminster, thank you very much for that. Let's get the thoughts of our crime commentator, Martin Brunt. Martin, John mentioned it there, this concern that police now are so worried about being accused of racism that in certain circumstances it almost clouds their judgment.
13: Yeah, the argument is that over recent years they've been bombarded by anti-racist initiatives by their bosses. In fact, in, 4 years ago, the Police Race Action Plan was something that was adopted by all police forces in England and Wales, introduced in the wake of the Black Lives Matters global protests. And it was really to build an anti-racist police culture, and overarchingly, I suppose, give confidence to black and other minority communities. So, yes, that's the argument, that essentially these officers arrived on the scene and were more prepared to believe a black man over a white man, even though their job when they got there was to assess who was telling the truth. Now, they do have one supporter. I mean, the video is very damning of the police action, and lots of people have piled in today to condemn them. But they do have one supporter in the judge of the murder trial, and he said that they honestly believe there were reasonable grounds to believe that the suspect was Henry Novak. In fact, the judge went on that he said that the officers had to make a quick decision, or quick decisions in pressurised circumstances, And he said of the one male officer who was at the forefront of the reaction that he was doing his best in a very difficult situation. Unfortunately, I suppose for the officers, these are just the judges' opinions. Mm. And although I suppose in the appeal court, judges' opinions turn into law, in terms of the police watchdog investigation, those comments are unlikely to play any part in the conclusion of that investigation.
12: Yeah, and on that investigation, John's saying there it could take 3 months. I mean, these things do tend to take a long time, don't they?
13: They do, and there's always been concern, and the IOPC is a much criticised organisation. They've been looking at this case since December, since the murder itself. The Home Secretary was asked in the Commons today whether the officers involved had been suspended. They haven't been suspended because, at the moment, the IOPC investigators are treating them purely as witnesses. Now, their status may change as the investigators get stuck into the investigation. They might decide to look at any criminal culpability by those officers or any disciplinary matters. Equally, they could exonerate them, but they haven't got to that stage yet. I think the feeling within the IOPC is that it will be wrapped up within 3 months.
12: OK, Martin, thank you very much. I've got some breaking news for you from South West Water, who have been fined more than £1.8 million. This is for supplying water unfit for human consumption after a parasitic outbreak in Devon back in May 2024. 39,000 consumers were subject to a boil water notice following the detection of cryptosporidium in the drinking water supply chain. Almost 400 customers reported illness to South West Water during that incident. Well, today they have been fined £1.8 million, a record fine for a drinking water offence. The ex-husband of Nicola Sturgeon was led into court in handcuffs today to hear details of how he created fake invoices to buy luxury items using SNP money. Peter Murrell has admitted embezzling more than £400,000 over a period of 12 years, buying expensive items like a motorhome and a robotic lawnmower. From Edinburgh, Conor Gillis reports.
14: The man you see once pulled the strings of one of Britain's biggest political parties. And the noise you hear is him in handcuffs, chained to prison staff. Peter Murrell, like he's never been seen before.
15: Ignore them. They'll wait.
14: The SNP's chief executive of 20 years. Nicola Sturgeon's estranged husband, who confessed to embezzling £400,000 of party cash.
15: Mr. Murrell, any reaction?
16: Any comment, Mr.
15: Any comment?
14: Bankrolling a lavish luxury lifestyle with money that came from members.
17: Many of the items purchased, particularly from Amazon, were inexpensive articles for everyday living, such as cleaning products and batteries. Others were expensive items from luxury retailers. There were a significant number of purchases of kitchenware and food and beverage-related items, items for gardening, watches, clothing, and leisure goods such as books, DVDs, and video games and consoles.
14: And this is what his journey from jail looked like, arriving at court where prosecutors laid bare how he cooked the books. Over 12 years, Murrell made more than £42,000 worth of purchases on Amazon. This £3,000 robotic lawnmower passed off as legal fees. Leadership expenses was the fake reason given for this pricey wine coaster. And as time went on, he got more greedy, buying this Jaguar car, pretending it was for events. But the biggest of them all could be seen from space, parked on his mother's driveway, the £125,000 motorhome. Driven just 4 miles, Murrell fiddled the accounts to say it was for campaigning, changing its description from motorhome to van, kitting it out with luxury kitchenware and toiletries, even buying tour guide books with tips for road trips.
17: As CEO of the party, the accused had ultimate approval of all expenses claims submitted, including his own. Although there was an electronic portal through which expenses claims should have been submitted, the accused stated to colleagues that he could not access it and was thereby able to submit his own claims without necessarily providing a receipt or invoice.
14: This has been Scotland's biggest political scandal, police raiding the marital home of Sturgeon and Murrow. She was arrested and later released without charge.
16: Nicola, can you understand why? Can you understand?
14: Cleared of any crimes, but still stands accused by some of stopping scrutiny when questions were raised years ago over party finances, a claim she denies.
16: Nicola, why won't you answer questions from the media?
14: Last week, she wouldn't answer Sky News questions. Sturgeon says she too was duped, pictured unwittingly wearing gifts including necklaces given to her through embezzled funds. She now feels she is serving a sentence for crimes she did not commit. Running in tandem with Murrow's criminal case is simmering political tension for the SNP too. How could this embezzlement have gone on for so long? How flimsy or otherwise were the party's processes, its checks and balances? Some here in Scotland say those questions must be answered as part of an official inquiry, either here in Edinburgh or at Westminster. As for now, only he has the answers for what he did. A man who thought he'd got away with it until it all came crashing down. Conor Gillis, Sky News in Edinburgh.
12: To Ukraine next, where major cities, including Kyiv, were hit by a barrage of strike drones and missiles from Russia overnight, leaving several dead and many more injured. Rescuers have been pulling out people trapped under the rubble of two damaged apartment blocks. Thousands spent the night sheltering in underground metro stations as air raid sirens rang out. Footage from Dnipro shows the aftermath of one of the strikes where a three-year-old child was killed. With more, here's our Moscow correspondent, Ivor Bennett.
18: This was one of Russia's biggest attacks of the war so far. According to Ukraine, at least 18 people were killed and more than 100 wounded after hundreds of missiles and dozens of drones bombarded cities across the country. But why has Moscow launched this attack now and what does it mean? Well, Russia says it's retaliation for what it says was a terrorist attack last month. 21 people were killed in what Moscow claims was a deliberate drone attack on a student dormitory in the Russian-controlled Luhansk region of eastern Ukraine. Kyiv has denied responsibility for it, but Moscow repeatedly vowed revenge. And the scale of this apparent revenge and the rhetoric around it is certainly unusual. I think it tells us two things. One is that Moscow is trying to reclaim the narrative. Ukraine's long-range drone strikes deep inside Russia have put the Kremlin on the back foot and exposed its lack of outright military success. Not only has Russia failed to defeat its enemy abroad, it's now struggling to protect its citizens at home. And that's not a good look for Vladimir Putin. So this feels like an attempt to reassert his authority and tell Russians at home, look, everything's under control. And I think the second thing this tells us is that Vladimir Putin is trying to get the attention of Donald Trump. With the US now totally focused on events in the Middle East, peace talks with Ukraine have stalled. More importantly, billions of dollars of potential American investment into the Russian economy is on hold, and so too is the potential easing of Western sanctions. And that's a problem for Vladimir Putin, with the economy here now faltering. There's a question over how much longer he can afford his invasion. So this feels like an attempt to get the White House to re-engage. It's essentially a warning that if it doesn't re-engage, things could escalate.
12: Well, here with me in the studio, our security and defence analyst, Professor Michael Clark. Good to see you, Michael, as always. What can you tell us then about these strikes and what's your analysis of what Putin is trying to achieve?
19: Yeah, I mean, a very big set of strikes. So 656 drones and 73 missiles, so that's a very big strike, 700-odd projectiles, across a whole series of cities. So Kyiv, Kharkiv, Zaporizhia was hit, lots of other places. Dnipro was badly hit. So it's across the whole country. Also, Poltava, interestingly, that doesn't get hit so often, but Poltava is quite an important city. And I was looking at the figures earlier on of Ukraine's interception rate. Very good against the drones, but they got about 91% of the drones, but they only got 54% of the missiles. So 40 of the 73 missiles. It's the missiles that really hurt them.
12: Mm.
19: And the drones have the effect of exhausting the air defence capacities of Ukraine, and then the missiles get through. And there's not much the Ukrainians can do about that. There's only a certain amount. And clearly you say, you know, what's Putin trying to achieve? Some of this is just rage at the success the Ukrainians have had at stifling the Russian oil industry, which they have. They've, you know, really hit it in some quite big ways. But the other thing is, I think as Ivor was saying there, this is to say to the Americans, you know, this will get worse unless you make the Ukrainians surrender. You know, this is the time. Just as on the battlefield, we will prevail. So we're not prevailing on the battlefield. But so this air operation, this attempt to subdue the population will only get more severe unless you make them surrender now.
12: Yeah.
19: And I don't think it's a very good tactic, but it's clearly what Putin is trying to do because he's not doing very well on the battlefield.
12: That's interesting. So that's the air war. On the ground, Ukraine is having some success.
19: Yeah, I mean, they've taken back more territory than the Russians have taken in the last couple of months, in fact, since about February this year. And the Rasputitsa is over, which is the wet season. We're now into the dry season, May and June. This is when the Russians would expect to make gains from their offensive, and they're not. They're actually going backwards, mainly because the Ukrainians have managed to hit their logistics lines, particularly the logistics lines leading to the areas where they're fighting, around Pokrovsk and Dobropetya, Chazivyar, Kostyantynivka. The Russians are making no progress there at all, and the Ukrainians are doing really quite well. Now, this is not a swing in the pendulum of the war, but the Russian momentum has halted. They wanted quite a lot out of this offensive that they launched a couple of months ago now. It's gone nowhere. And if anything, it's tending to go backwards. So that's a real problem. And the Russians are still losing well over 1,000 troops a day, killed or badly wounded. And they're recruiting fewer than 1,000 troops a day. So their numbers are diminishing as they can't get the logistics, they can't get the supplies through to the front line. The Ukrainians have had a really good couple of months, even though it's very, very tough for them. And it all comes down to the ubiquity of drones, the fact that the Ukrainians are ahead in the technology of drones, the use of them, using AI to direct them. They're some way ahead. The Russians can always beat them on numbers, but the Ukrainians beat the Russians on inventiveness and battlefield awareness.
12: Isn't that interesting? 1,000 troops a day, that's quite a sobering
19: statistic. More than, 1,200, 1,300 a day.
12: Wow.
19: Yeah.
12: Michael, thank you very much. A female judge who is single-handedly taking on one of Italy's most powerful mafia groups says she won't be deterred by death threats. Maria Francesca Mariano, who has to have 24-hour security, spoke to Sky's Europe correspondent Alistair Bunkle in a warning his report does contain distressing detail of the death of a baby.
20: We're in a police convoy with Italy's most wanted judge.
21: Maria Francesca Mariano has taken on the mafia and risked everything.
20: The mafia here has tried to kill her on a number of occasions, and she's now agreed to give her first ever interview to us.
21: The mafia in southern Italy is everywhere, and they will kill anybody who gets in the way of their business.
22: She faces many death threats. She received a severed goat's head through the post.
21: Drug trafficking makes them a fortune. Italy's not just an entry point for smuggled cocaine. It is a hub for Europe's narco networks.
23: Our streets are flooded with flows of cocaine of unimaginable purity, with a profit margin of up to 300,000 euros a day.
21: This is Narcos Europe Uncovered, the judge who defied the mafia. The Sacra Corona Unita in Puglia is now one of the richest mafia groups in the whole of Italy. They make billions of euros every year from drug smuggling, especially cocaine. The hundreds of miles of rugged coastline here is perfect for bringing in boats laden with the stuff. They sneak into small harbours and bays and then quickly distribute it across Europe. Maria Francesca Mariano is the mafia's enemy number one. She has put many of them in prison and she now lives with round-the-clock protection.
20: How is it?
24: Come on.
23: How is it? It's a way of life. Simply that. It's necessary because these soldiers are the cornerstones of my freedom. They are my freedom. Without them, I couldn't even reach the court.
25: Potrei andare forse nemmeno in tribunale.
21: This land was once fought over by the mafia who wanted to develop it. A politician, Renato Fonte, was shot dead on this spot because she tried to protect it. Despite the risks to her life, this is what motivates Maria today.
23: This is a land that has been plundered, vampirized, and sold. Even if it costs, this fight is necessary.
22: This area, this parkland, used to be partly mafia land. There was a real battle for the mafia to try and control it some years ago and develop it, but it's now protected parkland. And a symbol of a victory for the judiciary, for the authorities, against the mafiosa.
21: The Sacra Corona Unita is one of Italy's most violent and feared mafia syndicates. The group has personally declared war on Maria. She won't talk to us about the specific death threats that she's received, but the severed head of a goat was left on her doorstep with a butcher's knife through it. And she's been sent bullets in the post.
23: I handled and wrote the ruling in the case of Angelica Pirtoli, a two-year-old girl who was killed while in her mother's arms. A mafioso grabbed her by her feet and smashed her head against the wall. Nowhere else in the world has a murder of such brutality ever occurred.
21: Her security never leaves her side. As we're sitting, talking, somebody walks by. The bodyguards immediately close in and reach for their weapons.
23: Fear is normal. It's part of human nature. It's hard to deny that there's fear. But I'm a servant of the state. I must carry on. The option of giving up has never entered my mind. I'm not running away. I'm staying here.
21: There is now a powerful group of women taking on the traditionally male-dominated mafia in Puglia. Police, journalists, activists, and Maria, the judge.
22: Do you think the fact that you're a woman is a particular problem for the mafia here that you are trying to fight?
23: Anche la mafia non è vero che è una mafia patriarcale. It's not true that the mafia is a patriarchal system. Now the mafia has many women too. In the Sacra Corona Unita, they're standing alongside their husbands. When their husbands are arrested, they go to meet them in prison and become bearers of orders. From being just unwitting messengers to expressing an opinion and then becoming their husband's alter ego, the step is easy. L'alter ego del marito o del compagno,
21: e beh, il passo è facile. In 1992, two Italian judges were murdered by separate car bombs. Today, a massive poster of them hangs on the side of the court buildings in Lecce as a reminder of the risks that judges today take in pursuing the mafia. And it's hard to say whether they're actually winning the fight. The mafia certainly is now less openly violent than it once was, but their methods have changed and become more low profile. Despite the efforts by Maria and many others, they're still everywhere across this region. Drug smuggling, gun running, extortion, and money laundering has made them wealthy, connected, and powerful. This is a battle for Italian society. Alistair Bunker, Sky News, in Puglia, southern Italy.
12: Fascinating report by our Europe correspondent there. You're watching the News Hour. Stay with us. Coming up in a moment, the murder of Henry Novak will get more reaction as police body cam footage.
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3: You're watching the News Hour. Let's get more on our top story. The police body cam footage showing 18-year-old Henry Novak handcuffed and dying. His killer, Vikram Digwar, had falsely accused Henry of racial abuse, which officers believed, ignoring Henry's pleas that he'd been stabbed and was struggling to breathe. A warning, the footage you're about to see is distressing.
4: What's your name, mate? Huh? Has anyone been hurt other than him?
5: Yeah, me.
6: He's grabbed my brother. He's took my turban off. Started grabbing my head.
4: Are you injured?
6: Yeah, I've got swollen eye, a little bruise.
4: All right, just step back a little bit for me. Someone flag these down.
6: I'll get stabbed.
4: Right, let's get you out of there, shall we? Oh.
7: I was in bed asleep. Whenever
6: they find
7: me up, they
6: look someone's
4: attacked.
6: I can't breathe.
4: Grab his other arm.
7: Help. Come running around the corner.
4: What's happened to you, all right? You've been stabbed. Whereabouts? I don't think you have, mate.
7: And
4: then you've got
6: nothing. I want to keep you up.
4: Hand. Put the hand in the cuff, mate.
6: Yeah.
3: Well, joining me now is David Spencer, head of crime and justice at the Policy Exchange think tank and a former detective chief inspector at the Metropolitan Police. Thanks for coming on this evening. Just watching that video is so distressing, isn't it? It's a harrowing watch. What goes through your mind when you view it, and what questions do you think remain unanswered?
8: Liz, you're absolutely right. It is a harrowing watch. And it is, as a former police officer, it's difficult for me to understand the decisions that were being made at that scene. But I do think one of the important things here is that this cannot be treated as just an isolated case. In what I mean by that is that there are broader policy questions to be asked here, and it goes far beyond this one really very, very terrible incident. And I think central to that is, first of all, there must be full disclosure from the police. We need to know absolutely everything that's happened here. So what were the officers told as they were on their way to the scene, and what is the sort of full extent of the footage that's available? But then beyond that, we need to look at what the policy questions are. And I think particularly the central to that is what I hear from former police officers that I used to work with, people that are still serving on the front line, which is there is undoubtedly a fear amongst a lot of police officers that they're going to be called racist. And that's now so embedded in the minds of so many frontline police officers that it seems to just trump every other consideration when they're going to these sorts of scenes. And, you know, I think when I hear that from former colleagues, that troubles me greatly. And I think that is central to the policy questions that we now need ministers, government and police chiefs answering.
3: So from what you're saying, then, you firmly believe this isn't just an incident of clearly very poor policing. This is something much wider and much more serious.
8: Well, it is much wider and much more serious. And there are more questions than purely the race issue. I think there are broader questions around recruitment, vetting, training, frontline supervision. But the race question is undoubtedly there. And what I'm saying is we mustn't shy away from examining that in considerable detail.
3: Yeah, it's interesting you talk about training. Is it also potentially the quality of officers being recruited? I know there's an old school ABC acronym, isn't there, for policing that young police officers are taught. A, assume nothing. B, believe nothing. C, challenge everything. That certainly seems to have failed in this case.
8: Well, as I say, I find it difficult to understand the decision making that went on in this case in those few minutes of the clip that's been published so far, which is why there has to be full disclosure from the police here. One of the things that we've heard more about today from ministers and the Prime Minister is that the Independent Office for Police Conduct are obviously looking into the actions of the officers. My concern is I'm completely unconvinced that they will look wide enough at the questions that are there to be asked. And particularly while they may look at the actions of the individual officers, there are far broader questions that need to be asked. Yes, about training, about recruitment, about vetting, about leadership, and yes, about race as well. And I'm not convinced that the IOPC, given their track record, will look in detail at those broader questions. And that's a real concern for me.
3: Yeah, the IOPC, much criticised, of course, over the years. Who then should be doing that investigation? Who should be looking at the wider problems, if they exist?
8: Well, and I'm reluctant to say it, but I think it probably does need to be something like a public inquiry here. If we want to get to the bottom of the wider questions, then I think that is probably the only way that it can be done. Because while the IOPC may be able to look at the individual failings that happened in this case and the individual actions at the scene, they certainly won't get to the broader policy and cultural questions that are at hand here, and actually not just in relation to this one police force, but policing more generally. So I think that's probably the route we need to go down.
3: This young man's dad said on the steps of the court that he didn't want it to be politicised, his son's death. And yet today we heard Nigel Farage saying the reaction to the killing should be one of pure cold rage. Are comments like that helpful, do you think?
8: Well, I think what I would say is that this is a terrible case, quite clearly. And it is understandable that people are angry and very, very concerned about what's happened. And there are wider questions of policy here which must be addressed. And wider questions of policy, particularly, are the remit of elected politicians, including the leaders of all of our political parties. And what I would be concerned to do is to see limitations placed on the terms of the debate around the wider policy questions. So, you know, whether the exact phrasing is right or wrong, I wouldn't wish to put limitations on the nature of the debate, which now needs to happen in terms of examining those policy questions.
3: But I suppose my point is that there is a concern, isn't there, that this tragic, horrific case could be used to accentuate division and racial tension in the country.
8: I think I recognise those concerns. But what I also think is that we need to get to the bottom of exactly what has happened here. And that means that no stone must be left unturned. And in terms of the debate, we cannot put sort of guardrails upon the debate that needs to be had. We need to have elected politicians able to examine and debate these issues in a full and frank way. And I would be more concerned if we said, well, actually, there are parts of this issues or the issues here that we're going to stay away from, because I think that would be unhelpful in the long term.
3: Yeah. And in terms of the IOPC investigation, there's been talk that it could take many months. We know these things in the past have been dragged out. Do you fear that it could be a very long time before we hear the conclusions? And as you say, even then, we might not get all the answers we need.
8: Well, the IOPC's track record in this sort of stuff is not at all promising. And you know, I think we need to hear, we've heard commitments from ministers today in terms of making sure the IOPC will do that. I'd be interested to see exactly how they're going to ensure that's the case, because the track record of the IOPC is not at all promising, unfortunately.
3: OK, David Spencer, we appreciate your time tonight. Thank you so much. Stay with us on the News Hour. Coming up after the break, the British Paralympian set to become the first physically disabled person to live and work in space. And England get familiar with their new surroundings.
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9: I witnessed the complete destruction of a place linked to my childhood memories and the lives of millions of people.
10: This is insane. This was a bustling residential area. So many friends who lived here.
9: My most memorable interview was with a 15-year-old boy who'd survived being stranded on a migrant boat on its way from Senegal to the Canary Islands.
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9: I felt awe when we saw the mountain gorillas in Rwanda.
10: We call him the king of the jungle. This is the alpha silverback.
9: Sky News, get the full story first. Yusrat Bagir, Sky News.
15: Well, hello and thank you for watching tonight on The Wrap. 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
3: Hello again. A British Paralympian is set to be the first physically impaired person to live and work in space. John McFall has been medically cleared for space flight and blast off could be as soon as next year, as Sky's Thomas Moore reports.
19: Blade Runner proved himself in astronaut training. Now John McFall could become the first person with a physical disability to blast into orbit as soon as next year.
20: It'd be quite exciting to think that this could be you, not too distant future.
21: Absolutely. Kind of makes the hairs on the back of your neck stand up a little bit.
19: The plan is for him to spend 2 weeks on the first commercial space station, carrying out research on human physiology and his own disability.
21: Until you do it, until you live in microgravity for a prolonged period of time, we're just not going to know. I don't know whether it will be useful to wear my prosthesis the whole time or whether it'll actually be a hindrance. And so all these are very, very useful learning opportunities to look at exploration in the future, opening the opportunities to be an astronaut to a wider pool of individuals.
19: John McFall lost much of his right leg in a motorbike accident aged 19, but he went on to win a sprint bronze at the Paralympics, train as an orthopaedic surgeon, and now push back frontiers in space.
22: If you imagine you've got a spacesuit on, you've got a big backpack behind you with your life support system.
19: Scientists at Northumbria University study the impact of microgravity on human health and hope to collaborate on John's mission.
23: John has to come back to Earth. And that's really where the challenge is. We know, for example, that if his spacecraft lands in the wrong place, he's going to have to be able to get out of the spacecraft by himself, climbing up and down ladders. Wow. If he accidentally lands in the ocean, he's going to have to be able to get into a life raft by himself. So really, it's not about will he be okay in space? It's will he be safe and well when he lands back on Earth again?
19: But John's mission to Haven 1, the orbiting laboratory due to be launched by US company Vast early next year, will cost tens of millions of pounds. The UK Space Agency is looking for sponsorship, perhaps from iconic British brands who want their name in the stars. Thomas Moore, Sky News, at the Science Museum in London.
3: Let's hope he doesn't have to wait too long. Time for the sport now. Here's Vicky.
0: Brendan, we haven't spoken to you since the end of the World Cup, after which there was a review. Lots of things seemed up in the air at that stage. Do you think you're fortunate to be given the chance to complete the job you started?
2: That wasn't really up to me. I was keen to carry on in the job because I did feel as if, you know, we've made some significant progress in the last 4 years, but the job isn't done. There's still some growth to go. I think our best days are in front of us as a cricket side. I think a lot of the stuff that we've developed over the last 4 years will allow us to shape our side as we move forward. I think, yes, we do need to make some improvements. Yes, we do need to become a smarter cricket team when the game's at its on a knife edge or the pressure's at its highest. But don't throw out what's worked previously, what's given us the base to be able to start to think about finishing off this product and making a cricket team which can compete against the best teams in the world consistently.
0: We'll come on to what those improvements might be, but from the point of which the review announced that the management stays in place to now, we've had six rounds of championship games. And given so much was up in the air, so many places perhaps up for grabs, would it have been helpful to be here for some of that cricket?
2: Hey, look, we're very fortunate in being with English cricket that we have a very broad, very vast amount of people that can assist us in making sure that we identify every single player, or no player falls through the cracks. We have, from our county insight group now, which has been set up post onto our scouts, our analysts, I think through even our Lions program, I'm thinking, you know, the Ed Barneys, the David Courts, all these guys who sit within English cricket, who are filtering information through to us consistently. Selection doesn't start when we sit down at the table and start picking the side. It starts a lot broader than that and a lot earlier than that. So, you know,

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0: Do stay with us here on Sky News. Coming up with me at 6, the Home Secretary, Shabana Mahmood, promises a full investigation after police body cam footage shows student Henry Novak handcuffed as he lay dying. I'll have more detail for you at the top of the hour.
2: The best thing about being a Sky News journalist...
3: My darling. In bed.
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9: Let me give you a sneak peek. 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
11: Why did you decide to open up and tell your story?

0: It's 6 o'clock. I'm Jonathan Samuels. You're watching the news hour. The top stories. His dying words ignored. The government vows to investigate the wrongful arrest of Henry Novak after a public outcry.
1: It's harrowing. And I have to say, as a father of a 17-year-old boy, I felt sick.
0: Peter Murrell in the dock as more details of his spending spree with SNP cash are revealed. In Ukraine, rescuers pulled bodies from the rubble after Russian

0: strikes kill more than 20. Meet the Italian judge who says mafia death threats won't stop her seeking justice. And arise, Sir Idris. The actor is knighted for services to young people through his Elba Hope Foundation. A very good evening. He wasn't a racist or a criminal. He was an innocent victim. And he was dying. Body-worn footage shows Henry Novak fatally wounded in police handcuffs on a dark street in Southampton, using his last breaths to try and tell officers he'd been stabbed. One responds, "I don't think you have, mate." A warning, this report from Sky's Molly Malone contains footage of the moment of Henry's arrest, which you may find distressing.
1: You've been stabbed, whereabouts? I don't think you have, mate.
2: Henry Novak had been stabbed multiple times by a stranger. When the police came to the scene, they put him in handcuffs.
3: Oh, I can't breathe.
1: Put the hand in the cuff, mate.
2: He tells officers repeatedly that he was struggling to breathe, but still, he remained cuffed.
1: Has anyone been hurt other than him?
4: Yeah, me.
5: He's grabbed my brother, he's took my turban off, started grabbing my head.
1: Are you injured?
5: Yeah, I've got swollen eye, a little bruise.
2: It came after what the judge described as wicked lies from this man, Vikram Digwa. He'd attacked and murdered Henry, but instead he and his brother claimed it was Vikram that had been racially abused.
6: I cannot understand why you would handcuff somebody who's so vulnerable, who can't speak, who's clearly very, very seriously injured, why you would handcuff them with their arms behind their back.
2: What lessons do you think can be learned from what you can see?
6: Well, I think the first thing is that for the police officers to understand the importance of investigating when they go along to a scene, not to take things at face value, not just because somebody says that this is a racist incident, assume that the person who makes the allegation is correct. You still have to investigate it.
2: So essentially, in your view, these officers needed to approach that scene with an open mind and they needed to investigate?
6: In a nutshell, that's it.
2: It was the content of this nearly 12-minute 999 call that the police say they were acting upon.
7: It's an emergency.
8: Yeah, we've just been attacked by someone racially. He's pushed me back and my turban's come off. He started then grabbing my head, so I then grabbed him and then he started pushing me, attacking me even further and everything like that.
2: It will now be for the police watchdog to examine the actions of the officers involved. They've also said they'll meet with Henry's family and update them on their investigation. Henry Novak was described in court as an ambitious young man who was principled and full of promise. A first-year university student killed while on his way home from a night out, his murderer's family today apologising. In a statement, they said the loss of a young life is a grief that no family should ever have to carry. We are deeply sorry for the pain and suffering the Novak family has had to endure. We ask that this tragedy is not used by anyone to inflame division or hostility towards any community. But this is a case that has provoked an outcry, with politicians calling for change.
9: Enough of anti-white prejudice. A promotion of the idea that white lives matter just as much as black lives. Henry's family have responded to this in just the most extraordinarily dignified way. But I suggest the rest of us respond to this with pure, cold rage.
2: But the Home Secretary pushed back against accusations of two-tier policing, while warning about false information spreading, which she says has led to a misidentified police officer facing death threats.
10: The police in this country have a sacred duty to police without fear or favour. Everyone in this country is equal before the law. We must condemn those who seek personal political profit from tragedy.
2: The Prime Minister has said there are serious questions to answer, saying he felt sick watching what he described as harrowing footage. It was, according to the Home Secretary, an evil act. The Attorney General will review whether Vikram Digwa's at least 21 years in prison is unduly lenient. Molly Malone, Sky News.
0: Well, some breaking news from Hampshire Police in the last few moments regarding this case. We have heard that one of the case officers in the Henry Novak case has resigned. Three of the officers, we're told, are still serving, but one officer has resigned. The statement saying, quite simply, as the IOPC has confirmed, they are all being treated as witnesses, so not subject to any current restrictions. So one officer involved in this case has resigned from Hampshire Police. More on that throughout the evening here on Sky News. Meanwhile, the Prime Minister has been speaking about the case, saying he felt sick when he watched the police body cam footage.
3: Henry Novak was a kind, thoughtful, a much-loved young man. And this has understandably been devastating for his parents, for his family, and everybody who knew him. And I have seen the body cam footage. It's harrowing. And I have to say, as a father of a 17-year-old boy, I felt sick watching it. It is absolutely right that the IOPC are looking at this. There are clearly serious questions that need to be addressed, not least how accusations of racism inform the decision-making in this case. But my thoughts, I'm sure the thoughts of everybody in the country, are with Henry's family. His life has been stolen, and they are understandably devastated. And that is where I start on this.
4: Henry said he'd been stabbed four times. The policeman said, "I don't think so, mate," handcuffed him, and he died. What's going on? Are police too afraid of being seen as racist to ignore a dying white student? What lessons can we learn from this?
3: The body cam footage is really harrowing. It is a really, really hard piece of footage to watch and to hear those exchanges and to think of that young man in those circumstances. As I say, I felt sick watching it. It was really difficult to watch, and anybody who's seen it will have gone through, I think, exactly the same emotion.
0: The Prime Minister speaking a short time ago. Well, in a moment, we'll speak to our crime commentator, Martin Brunt, who's with me in the studio. First, to Westminster. Let's join our chief political correspondent, John Craig. John, Henry's dad said he didn't want this tragic incident to be politicised, but it seems that that has happened.
7: Well, the Prime Minister, during the course of his interview, was saying that when Sir Keir was asked about Nigel Farage's comments about pure cold rage, the Prime Minister, as well as criticising Mr Farage, said, I start with the fact that the family have said they don't want this whipped up, he said. And Nigel Farage is completely wrong to use this and try and create division. Now, just a very quick thought on the statement from Hampshire Police. Martin will correct me if I'm wrong about this, but it sounds as though they use the phrase no further restrictions on the three officers still serving. That suggests they've not been suspended. In the House of Commons, during her statement, Shabana Mahmood, the Home Secretary, was asked if they had been, any of the officers had been suspended. She said, well, that was a matter really for the investigation by the watchdog. So that was what I read into that. Now, on the politics of all this, there was a very, at times, angry debate in the Commons. It was a statement by the Home Secretary, followed by an hour or so of questions. She gave a very calm, measured performance, as she often does, trying to keep things calm, not inflame the debate amongst government and some opposition politicians. Now, we've heard from Mr Farage. Chris Philp, the Shadow Home Secretary, claimed that the police seem more concerned over accusations of racism than assaults of the sort that led to the death of Henry Novak. Now, he also said that, this is Mr Philp, that that Henry Novak had said nine times, "I can't breathe," and he said, "I've been stabbed four times." The Home Secretary, in answer to one question, said she expected the watchdog's inquiry to be completed in 3 months. That was in answer to Daniel Darren Paffy, one of the Southampton MPs. She accused Mr. Farage of political grandstanding, but there were claims from some Conservatives about what they claimed was two-tier policing, something the Home Secretary rejected. Mr. Farage wasn't in the chamber, but two Reform UK MPs, Robert Jenrick and Suella Braverman, did speak. Mr. Jenrick was saying the two officers should be in court being prosecuted, and he said white lives matter. Suella Braverman said the police had treated Mr. Novak, Henry Novak, with disdain and contempt. Some opposition politicians are determined to keep this going. Not so much the Tories, it has to be said, but Reform UK. Late this afternoon, Mr. Farage was unrepentant. He claimed he'd had an email from what he said was a senior Hampshire police officer who said, "We're told to police incidents differently according to the ethnicity of those involved. They're the instructions given to police. Those police in Southampton would have been working with those rules. This is two-tier Britain," he said. So the row goes on, despite the Home Secretary's best efforts to cut and the Prime Minister's best efforts to calm things down. Clearly, most MPs there were pretty shocked, like the Prime Minister, having seen those pictures. And indeed, there is indeed some alarm at the behaviour of the police here. And it was interesting, in his answer to one of the questions in his interview, the Prime Minister did say, when talking about the inquiry by the watchdog, "I do think included in the inquiry will have to be the question of how accusations, allegations of racism informed or fed into the decision-making in that particular case." So he said those questions had to be answered. There's another question raised in the Commons was whether the exemption for ceremonial swords of the sort carried by Sikhs should be reviewed. The Home Secretary did not rule that out, though she did say in her statement, she said a knife for religious observance is one thing, but using it as a weapon is completely different. So it sounds as though she was not particularly keen on changing the rules on that, although she didn't rule it out.
0: OK, John in Westminster, thank you very much. Martin here with me in the studio. Martin, your reaction then to this breaking news. Three of the officers involved in this case are still serving, but one officer has resigned. Clearly, the police under a huge amount of pressure.
11: Yes, I mean, the Hampshire Police have confirmed what we've been saying all day, that the officers involved are being treated as witnesses at this stage. But of course, that maybe is an indication of how far the investigation has gone. It began in December after the murder. Clearly, elements of the investigation have been held up because of the trial. You know, it's a question, have any of those officers given statements to the police watchdog? Hampshire Police say you'll have to ask the IOPC, and I haven't had time to do that yet. So three of them still serving. They are not, because they are still being treated as witnesses, subject to any restrictions. Of course, their status could change. They could come under criminal investigation. They could come under investigation, you know, for something lesser, disciplinary matter, at which stage certainly those who are still serving could be suspended, but that would be a question for Hampshire Police and as their employers, not for the IOPC. In terms of the officer who's resigned, that will not stop him or her, if the IOPC decide to go down this road, being investigated on potential crimes.
0: That's interesting. So they will have to still give evidence, potentially. We also heard a bit earlier today that a police officer, completely unrelated to this case, has been misidentified online and subject to death threats. We know there's been a huge amount of noise, hasn't there, on social media in particular?
11: Yeah, well, that's social media for you, isn't it? This came from Hampshire Police earlier, saying that, yes, I think the suggestion was that this officer had been misidentified as an officer involved in the case, had been named, their address had been published and that officer had had to be moved out of his home. The Home Secretary, I think, was the first to mention this. She called it a dangerous undercurrent of threats to officers and said it should stop.
0: Yeah, and just briefly, Martin, the judge actually spoke about the officers, didn't he, when the case was ongoing. What did he have to say?
11: Yes, I mean, everybody's been piling in on the officers, haven't they, accusing them of being bound by the various anti-racist initiatives that, you know, all officers are subject to in previous years. And to that extent, being so worried about being accused of racism themselves that were prepared to believe the words of a lying black man instead of an innocent white man when they arrived on the scene. There is one, I don't know whether you would call him a supporter, but certainly the judge in the case has not condemned the officers. He suggested that he was rather sympathetic because he said as part of his sentencing yesterday that the officers who arrived there honestly believe there were reasonable grounds for suspecting Henry Novak as the suspect. And this, of course, was based on the lies that were told by the killer's brother, Gurpreet Digwa. When he made the 999 call, the judge said that the officers involved had to make quick decisions in pressurised circumstances. And he said of the one particular male officer, who's kind of centre stage at what happened and what you see and hear on the police video, he said of that officer that he had to make quick decisions in pressurised circumstances. Now, unfortunately for the officers under investigation, I don't believe that the words of the judge, which are really the judge's opinion, will have any impact on that watchdog investigation, however encouraged the officers might be by what the judge had to say.
0: OK, all right. We'll leave it there for the moment. Thank you very much, Martin. Plenty more on this case, of course, throughout the evening here on Sky News. For now, moving on, and the ex-husband of Nicola Sturgeon was led into court in handcuffs today to hear details of how he created fake invoices to buy luxury items using SNP money. Peter Morrell has admitted embezzling more than £400,000 over a period of 12 years, buying expensive items like a motorhome and a robotic lawnmower. From Edinburgh, Conor Gillis reports.
12: The man you see once pulled the strings of one of Britain's biggest political parties. And the noise you hear is him in handcuffs, chained to prison staff. Peter Murrell, like he's never been seen before.
13: Ignore them. They'll wait.
12: The SNP's chief executive of 20 years. Nicola Sturgeon's estranged husband, who confessed to embezzling £400,000 of party cash.
13: Mr. Murray, any reaction?
14: Any comment, Mr.
13: Any comment?
12: Bankrolling a lavish luxury lifestyle with money that came from members.
15: Many of the items purchased, particularly from Amazon, were inexpensive articles for everyday living, such as cleaning products and batteries. Others were expensive items from luxury retailers. There were a significant number of purchases of kitchenware and food and beverage-related items, items for gardening, watches, clothing, and leisure goods such as books, DVDs, and video games and consoles.
12: And this is what his journey from jail looked like, arriving at court where prosecutors laid bare how he cooked the books. Over 12 years, Murrow made more than £42,000 worth of purchases on Amazon. This £3,000 robotic lawnmower passed off as legal fees. Leadership expenses was the fake reason given for this pricey wine coaster. And as time went on, he got more greedy, buying this Jaguar car, pretending it was for events. But the biggest of them all could be seen from space, parked on his mother's driveway, the £125,000 motorhome. Driven just 4 miles, Murrell fiddled the accounts to say it was for campaigning, changing its description from motorhome to van, kitting it out with luxury kitchenware and toiletries, even buying tour guide books with tips for road trips.
15: As CEO of the party, the accused had ultimate approval of all expenses claims submitted, including his own. Although there was an electronic portal through which expenses claims should have been submitted, The accused stated to call that he could not access it and was thereby able to submit his own claims without necessarily providing a receipt or invoice.
12: This has been Scotland's biggest political scandal, police raiding the marital home of Sturgeon and Murrow. She was arrested and later released without charge.
14: Nicola, can you understand why? Can you understand?
12: Cleared of any crimes, but still stands accused by some of stopping scrutiny when questions were raised years ago over party finances, a claim she denies.
14: Nicola, why won't you answer questions from the media?
12: Last week, she wouldn't answer Sky News questions. Sturgeon says she too was duped, pictured unwittingly wearing gifts including necklaces given to her through embezzled funds. She now feels she is serving a sentence for crimes she did not commit. Running in tandem with Murrow's criminal case is simmering political tension for the SNP too. How could this embezzlement have gone on for so long? How flimsy or otherwise were the party's processes, its checks and balances? Some here in Scotland say those questions must be answered as part of an official inquiry, either here in Edinburgh or at Westminster. As for now, only he has the answers for what he did. A man who thought he'd got away with it until it all came crashing down. Conor Gillis, Sky News in Edinburgh.
0: To Ukraine next, where major cities, including Kyiv, were hit by a barrage of strike drones and missiles from Russia overnight, leaving several dead and many more injured. Rescuers have been pulling out people trapped under the rubble of two damaged apartment blocks. Thousands spent the night sheltering in underground metro stations as air raid sirens rang out. Footage from Dnipro shows the aftermath of one of the strikes, where a three-year-old child was killed. South West Water has been fined almost £2 million for supplying water unfit for human consumption after a parasitic outbreak in Devon in May 2024. Four people were taken to hospital and more than 140 were confirmed to be suffering with diarrhoea and sickness during the 54-day incident. Environment Secretary Emma Reynolds said the government was introducing reforms to the water sector to tackle companies not providing a basic service.
16: It is right that South West Water have received a record fine for not providing a basic service, which is clean and safe drinking water. And that's why, as a government, we're introducing once-in-a-generation reforms to our water sector, to introduce a new regulator with teeth, MOT-style checks, and moving away from the self-monitoring that we saw in the past. In terms of the fine, there are some strict rules around this that the regulator enforces around fines and around the companies having to absorb those costs.
0: And arise, Sir Idris. The actor Idris Elba has been knighted at Windsor Castle by the King for services to young people through his Elba Hope Foundation. The Wire and Luther star started his acting career after receiving a grant from the Prince's Trust, now the King's Trust, to attend the National Youth Theatre. Congratulations to him. Stay with us on the News Hour. Coming up, the female judge facing death threats as she takes on the mafia in Italy.
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9: Hello again. A female judge who is single-handedly taking on one of Italy's most powerful mafia groups says she won't be deterred by death threats. Maria Francesca Mariano, who has to have 24-hour security, spoke to Sky's Europe correspondent Alistair Bunkle. A warning, his report does contain distressing details of the death of a baby.
10: We're in a police convoy with Italy's most wanted judge.
11: Maria Francesca Mariano has taken on the mafia and risked everything.
10: The mafia here has tried to kill her on a number of occasions, and she's now agreed to give her first ever interview to us.
11: The mafia in southern Italy is everywhere, and they will kill anybody who gets in the way of their business.
12: She faces many death threats. She received a severed goat's head through the post.
11: Drug trafficking makes them a fortune. Italy's not just an entry point for smuggled cocaine. It is a hub for Europe's narco networks.
13: Our streets are flooded with flows of cocaine of unimaginable purity, with a profit margin of up to 300,000 euros a day.
11: This is Narcos Europe Uncovered, the judge who defied the mafia. The Sacra Corona Unita in Puglia is now one of the richest mafia groups in the whole of Italy. They make billions of euros every year from drug smuggling, especially cocaine. The hundreds of miles of rugged coastline here is perfect for bringing in boats laden with the stuff. They sneak into small harbours and bays and then quickly distribute it across Europe. Maria Francesca Mariano is the mafia's enemy number one. She has put many of them in prison and she now lives with round-the-clock protection.
14: How is it?
15: Come on.
16: Come? È una modalità di vita.
13: How is it? It's a way of life. Simply that.
16: Necessaria.
13: It's necessary because these soldiers are the cornerstones of my freedom.
16: Sono le assi portanti della mia libertà.
13: They are my freedom.
16: Loro sono la mia libertà.
13: Without them, I couldn't even reach the court.
16: Non potrei andare forse nemmeno in tribunale.
11: This land was once fought over by the mafia who wanted to develop it. The politician Renato Fonte was shot dead on this spot because she tried to protect it. Despite the risks to her life, this is what motivates Maria today.
13: This is a land that has been plundered, vampirized and sold. Even if it costs, this fight is necessary.
10: This
1: area, this parkland, used to be partly mafia land. There was a real battle for the mafia to try and control it some years ago and develop it, but it's now protected parkland and a symbol of a victory for the judiciary, for the authorities against the mafiosa.
11: The Sacra Corona Unita is one of Italy's most violent and feared mafia syndicates. The group has personally declared war on Maria. She won't talk to us about the specific death threats that she's received, but the severed head of a goat was left on her doorstep with a butcher's knife through it. And she's been sent bullets in the post.
13: I handled and wrote the ruling in the case of Angelica Pirtoli, a two-year-old girl who was killed while in her mother's arms. A mafioso grabbed her by her feet and smashed her head against the wall. Nowhere else in the world has a murder of such brutality ever occurred.
11: Her security never leaves her side. As we're sitting, talking, somebody walks by. The bodyguards immediately close in and reach for their weapons.
16: La paura è normale che ci sia, no? Fa parte della natura umana.
13: Fear is normal. It's part of human nature. It's hard to deny that there's fear.
16: Io devo andare avanti.
13: But I'm a servant of the state. I must carry on. The option of giving up has never entered my mind. I'm not running away. I'm staying here.
11: There is now a powerful group of women taking on the traditionally male-dominated mafia in Puglia. Police, journalists, activists, and Maria, the judge.
1: Do you think the fact that you're a woman is a particular problem for the mafia here that you are trying to fight?
16: Anche la mafia non è vero che è una mafia patriarcale.
13: It's not true that the mafia is a patriarchal system. Now the mafia has many women too. In the Sacra Corona Unita, they're standing alongside their husbands. When their husbands are arrested, they go to meet them in prison and become bearers of orders, from being just unwitting messengers to expressing an opinion and then becoming their husband's alter ego. The step is easy.
16: L'alter ego del marito o del compagno, e beh, il passo è facile.
11: In 1992, two Italian judges were murdered by separate car bombs. Today, a massive poster of them hangs on the side of the court buildings in Lecce as a reminder of the risks that judges today take in pursuing the mafia. And it's hard to say whether they're actually winning the fight. The mafia certainly is now less openly violent than it once was, but their methods have changed and become more low profile. Despite the efforts by Maria and many others, they're still everywhere across this region. Drug smuggling, gun running, extortion, and money laundering has made them wealthy, connected, and powerful. This is a battle for Italian society. Alistair Bunker, Sky News, in Puglia, southern Italy.
9: Our Europe correspondent with that report. You're watching the News Hour. Coming up in a moment, the murder of Henry Novak. Will get more reaction as police body cam footage.
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8: Welcome back. Let's get the sport. Here's Vicky.

0: Brendan, we haven't spoken to you since the end of the World Cup, after which there was a review. Lots of things seemed up in the air at that stage. Do you think you're fortunate to be given the chance to complete the job you started?
1: That wasn't really up to me. I was keen to carry on in the job because I did feel as if, you know, we've made some significant progress in the last 4 years, but the job isn't done. There's still some growth to go. I think our best days are in front of us as a cricket side. I think a lot of the stuff that we've developed over the last 4 years will allow us to shape our side as we move forward. I think, yes, we do need to make some improvements. Yes, we do need to become a smarter cricket team when the game's at its on a knife edge or the pressure's at its highest. But don't throw out what's worked previously, what's given us the base to be able to start to think about finishing off this product and making a cricket team which can compete against the best teams in the world consistently.
0: We'll come on to what those improvements might be, but from the point of which the review announced that the management stays in place to now, we've had six rounds of championship games. And given so much was up in the air, so many places perhaps up for grabs, would it have been helpful to be here for some of that cricket?
1: Hey, look, we're very fortunate in being with English cricket that we have a very broad, very vast amount of people that can assist us in making sure that we identify every single player, or no player falls through the cracks. We have, from our county insight group now, which has been set up post onto our scouts, our analysts, I think through even our Lions program, I'm thinking, you know, the Ed Barneys, the David Courts, all these guys who sit within English cricket, who are filtering information through to us consistently. Selection doesn't start when we sit down at the table and start picking the side. It starts a lot broader than that and a lot earlier than that. So,
2: let's return to our top story. The police body cam footage showing 18-year-old Henry Novak handcuffed and dying. His killer, Vikram Digwar, had falsely accused Henry of racial abuse, which officers believed, ignoring Henry's pleas that he'd been stabbed and was struggling to breathe. Well, earlier, David Spencer, the head of crime and justice at the Policy Exchange, told me he's not convinced the IOPC will be effective in investigating it thoroughly and that a public inquiry may be needed.
3: As a former police officer, it's difficult for me to understand the decisions that were being made at that scene. But I do think one of the important things here is that this cannot be treated as just an isolated case. And what I mean by that is that there are broader policy questions to be asked here, and it goes far beyond this one really very, very terrible incident. And I think central to that is, first of all, there must be full disclosure from the police. We need to know absolutely everything that's happened here. So what were the officers told as they were on their way to the scene, and what is the sort of full extent of the footage that's available? But then beyond that, we need to look at what the policy questions are. And I think particularly the central to that is what I hear from former police officers that I used to work with, people that are still serving on the front line, which is, there is undoubtedly a fear amongst a lot of police officers that they're going to be called racist. And that's now so embedded in the minds of so many frontline police officers that it seems to just trump every other consideration when they're going to these sorts of scenes. And, you know, I think when I hear that from former colleagues, that troubles me greatly. And I think that is central to the policy questions that we now need to hear ministers, government and police chiefs answering.
2: So from what you're saying then, you firmly believe this isn't just an incident of clearly very poor policing. This is something much wider and much more serious.
3: Well, it is much wider and much more serious. And there are more questions than purely the race issue. I think there are broader questions around recruitment, vetting, training, frontline supervision. But the race question is undoubtedly there. And what I'm saying is we mustn't shy away from examining that in considerable detail.
2: Yeah, it's interesting you talk about training. Is it also potentially the quality of officers being recruited? I know there's an old school ABC acronym, isn't there, for policing that young police officers are taught. A, assume nothing. B, believe nothing. C, challenge everything. That certainly seems to have failed in this case.
3: Well, as I say, I find it difficult to understand the decision-making that went on in this case in those few minutes of the clip that's been published so far, which is why there has to be full disclosure from the police here. One of the things that we've heard more about today from ministers and the Prime Minister is that the Independent Office for Police Conduct are obviously looking into the actions of the officers. My concern is I'm completely unconvinced that they will look wide enough at the questions that are there to be asked. And particularly while they may look at the actions of the individual officers, there are far broader questions that need to be asked. Yes, about training, about recruitment, about vetting, about leadership, and yes, about race as well. And I'm not convinced that the IOPC, given their track record, will look in detail at those broader questions. And that's a real concern for me.
2: Yeah, the IOPC, much criticised, of course, over the years. Who then should be doing that investigation? Who should be looking at the wider problems, if they exist?
3: Well, and I'm reluctant to say it, but I think it probably does need to be something like a public inquiry here. If we want to get to the bottom of the wider questions, then I think that is probably the only way that it can be done. Because while the IOPC may be able to look at the individual failings that happened in this case and the individual actions at the scene, they certainly won't get to the broader policy and cultural questions that are at hand here, and actually not just in relation to this one police force, but policing more generally. So I think that's probably the route we need to go down.
2: Just want to bring you some pictures of the scene in Southampton this evening. You can see people have been gathering outside the police station there in protest at the treatment of Henry Novak. A crowd of a few hundred are present, angry at how the student died in police custody. We know that an Independent Office for Police Conduct investigation into how officers responded to the murder is underway. We'll bring you more from Southampton as it comes in. Stay with us on the NewsHour. Coming up, with the World Cup just days away, the US is hoping for a big tourism boost.
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2: Hello again. Now, the England and Scotland World Cup squads have recently landed in the USA. The tournament is just days away and American cities are preparing to host football fans from around the world. Donald Trump has boasted of record-breaking ticket sales, but tourism figures into the US recently have taken a significant dip. I'm joined now by US Special Presidential Envoy for Tourism, Nick Adams. Great to see you, Nick. Thank you very much for your time this evening. I have been looking at the numbers, and visitors heading to the USA in 2025 compared to 2024, down by 4 million. Why are people staying away?
35: Good evening, Jonathan. Thank you for having me. Look, we attribute the dip, and there was definitely a dip last year, but we attribute that dip in significant part to the fact that we think a lot of travellers that were planning on visiting the United States in 2025 realised that in 2026, the United States was really having a special year with our 250th birthday and also the FIFA World Cup, and some of them may have decided to defer their travel plans to this year. And that is certainly in line with the data that is coming across my desk. We see that there are nearly 93,000 flights between UK, Europe to the United States. That's a 3% increase between June and October of this year as compared to last year. That means more than a million more seats. So we're very excited about that.
2: So we've been holding back, looking forward to the World Cup and the like. One concern that visitors have is that their social media is going to be screened for negative comments about America. People saying nasty things about Donald Trump won't be allowed in. There was a lot of reporting about that in recent months. Can you guarantee that British visitors coming to the US can come in, even if they've said shocking things about the president on X or Instagram?
35: I can assure British visitors, I can assure people all around the world that 99.9% of you that choose to travel to the United States of America as tourists will not have a problem. It'll be a seamless experience from the moment you touch down on the tarmac to the moment that you check into your hotel. This is not an issue. This is a perception that has been built based on media narratives that are simply untrue and designed to injure the president, injure the United States. Come to America, and if you really want to know...
2: It's not media narrative, is it? It was requirements published by the U.S. Customs and Border Protection in the Federal Register. That's where the concerns came from.
35: Jonathan, no plan has been implemented. And let me just make this very important point. If you want to know what visiting the United States is like as a tourist, I urge you to ask your friends, ask your neighbours, ask your colleagues at work who have recently been in 2026 to America, see if they had a problem with their social media, see if they found America unsafe, see if they found their time in America and Americans inhospitable. I guarantee you that they will tell you they had a fabulous time and made memories to last a lifetime.
2: That's good to hear. And football fans will be delighted, of course, heading over in their many thousands to enjoy the football. But tickets are expensive, aren't they? I know that you haven't got anything to do with the ticket pricing. It's down to FIFA. But is there a little bit of you as a sports fan that's disappointed at the many hundreds of dollars that some of the tickets have been selling for, thousands in some cases, and this whole dynamic pricing? It just seems a bit unfair, doesn't it, for sports fans?
35: Well, Jonathan, what I will tell you is this. There are still loads of tickets that are under $300. That's the cost of going to a college football game. So there are some affordable prices. I can certainly tell you that personally, of course, I would love to see them lower. The lower they are, the more and more people would come. But we are very excited about welcoming the world. The numbers are great. This is going to be the best World Cup we've ever had. We're ready to host the world. We've got fireworks and the final whistle all together, all in the same summer. It's going to be fabulous. Don't miss out.
2: And Nick, I know you have the ear of the president. We've been heavily affected in the UK travelling to the Middle East because of the war in Iran. Not only are there fears about jet fuel, but ticket prices have come off and, of course, going to places have come up. But, of course, going to places like Dubai for many has been out of the question. Do you think it was ill-judged, the war in Iran?
35: Look, I am focused on travel to the United States. I am focused on bringing as many international visitors to the US. It's just the start this year, Jonathan. The next 10 years, we've got the Olympics, the Paralympics, the Winter Olympics. We've got the Men's Rugby World Cup, the Women's Rugby World Cup. There may even be the World Expo in Miami in 2035. We're in our golden era, our golden age.
2: Golden
35: travel
2: age.
35: And tourism. Come and see us. That includes you, Jonathan.
2: Well, do you know what? I'm a big fan of America. I went last year a couple of times. My only problem is the tipping. It's got out of hand. Sort that out, Nick Adams. 20%, ridiculous. Great to have you on, though. Thank you very much.
35: The pleasure.
2: We're going to finish with the hour with a look at the weather.
0: I hope we haven't forgotten anything.
1: Travel insurance. I tick that box.
0: Yeah, but remember what you forgot last year.
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2: We are in a cooler, more unsettled spell with widespread

0: shows student Henry Novak handcuffed as he lay dying.
1: I urge you not to look away. If Hamas hands the hostages over, they will end this conflict. The world has been watching. Good to see you again. How are you? Did she say how he was?
2: The conditions are awful.
3: The jets were ordered to come back.
1: Historic day here today. How will you respond if India does launch airstrikes?
4: They'll be all out to war.
5: I'm just going to put some body armor on.
1: I'm Yalda Hakim. What's the best thing about being a Sky News presenter?
6: Perfect.
1: Let's bring you some breaking news. Being a Sky News presenter. I began by asking...
7: Thank you so much.
1: ...trusting us to tell her story. The battle for number 10. Sky News has been given exclusive access. Let me give you a sneak peek. It was the day those present would never forget. Why did you decide to open up and tell your story?

0: Henry told officers that he could not breathe 9 times. He told them he had been stabbed 4 times. Henry should not have died on the streets of Southampton in police custody.
1: Digwell murdered Henry and then lied about him as he lay dying, falsely accusing him of racism. It was an evil act.
2: We need a change in culture. Enough of anti-white prejudice.
3: There are clearly serious questions that need to be addressed, not least how accusations of racism informed the decision-making.
4: When I say there's an anger there, I think we need to look at addressing what happened and why. And it's really, really important that not to turn that into that hatred and division that Henry's dad has warned against.
5: After Henry Novak's killer was sentenced to life in prison, his father, Mark, said he wanted to use the family's heartbreak to, as he put it, make change for the better.
0: We do not want his death to be used to create further division, hatred or tension.
5: Less than 24 hours later, the Reform Party leader paid tribute to Henry's family before speaking directly to the public.
2: Henry's family have responded.

0: responded to this in just the most extraordinarily dignified way. But I suggest the rest of us respond to this with pure, cold rage.
1: It sounded to his opponents like an invitation for people to vent their anger. The Home Secretary later told the Commons that police officers have been subjected to death threats, one forced out of his home.
2: Misinformation and inflammatory commentary is making a dreadful situation even worse.
1: This is the world as Nigel Farage sees it.
0: We're living in a two-tier culture in this country where the rights and privileges of white people matter less than those of ethnic minorities. We need a change in culture. Enough of anti-white prejudice. A promotion of the idea that white lives matter just as much as black lives. An end to DEI and positive discrimination.
1: It's a concept he set out after the Southport murders when riots erupted, fuelled by false claims the killer was a Muslim asylum seeker. Farage thought far-right protesters were more swiftly arrested than those on the left.
0: Most of us think that ethnic minority groups are policed entirely differently to that of white British people. Folks, that is what the country feels.
1: Keir Starmer denied it emphatically.
3: There's no two-tier policing. There is policing without fear or favour, exactly as it should be, exactly what I would expect and require. So that is a non-issue.
1: But today, watch this response to suggestions that fear of racism clouded the judgment of officers as Henry Novak lay dying. The police watchdog is investigating.
4: I do think included in that will have to be this question of how accusations, allegations of racism informed or fed into the decision-making in that particular case, because it is impossible to watch that footage and not appreciate that those questions absolutely have to be answered.
1: When the Scarman report, the McPherson inquiry, the Casey review have repeatedly called out the everyday reality of police racism against black and minority ethnic people, Farage's claims of a police service riven by anti-white prejudice have struck his opponents as inflammatory. But the PM's apparent reluctance to repeat his previous angry denials of two-tier policing hints perhaps at a nervousness that the public might have decided where their sympathies lie. Well, tonight it has emerged that one of the officers in the case has resigned. With the latest on that case, which has provoked so much political debate and soul-searching, here's Sky's Molly Malone. And just to warn you, her report does contain footage of the moment of Henry's arrest, which you may find distressing.
5: You've been stabbed. Whereabouts? I don't think you have, mate.
6: Henry Novak had been stabbed multiple times by a stranger. When the police came to the scene, they put him in handcuffs.
7: Oh, I can't breathe.
5: Put the hand in the cuff, mate.
7: Yeah.
6: He said that 9 times, but remained cuffed.
5: Has anyone been hurt other than him?
7: Yeah, me. He's grabbed my brother. He's took my turban off, started grabbing my head.
5: Are you injured?
7: Yeah, I've got swollen eye, a little bruise. Right.
6: It came after what the judge described as wicked lies from this man, Vic from Digwa. He'd attacked and murdered Henry, but instead he and his brother claimed it was Vikram that had been racially abused.
8: No, it's light, it's clear, you can see that.
6: We showed the footage to a former senior police officer.
8: I cannot understand why you would handcuff somebody who's so vulnerable, who can't speak, who's clearly very, very seriously injured, why you would handcuff them with their arms behind their back.
9: What lessons do you think can be learned from what you can see?
8: Well, I think the first thing is that for the police officers to understand the importance of investigating when they go along to a scene, not to take things at face value, not just because somebody says that this is a racist incident, assume that the person who makes the allegation is correct. You still have to investigate it.
9: So essentially, in your view, these officers needed to approach that scene with an open mind and they needed to investigate?
8: In a nutshell, that's it.
6: It was the content of this nearly 12-minute 999 call that the police say they were acting upon.
10: Police emergency.
11: Yeah, we've just been attacked by someone racially. He's pushed me back and my turban's come off. He started then grabbing my head So I then grabbed him and then he started pushing me, attacking me even further and everything like that.
6: It will now be for the police watchdog to examine the actions of the officers involved. They've also said they'll meet Henry's family and update them on their investigation.
4: I have seen the body cam footage. It's harrowing. And I have to say, as a father of a 17-year-old boy, I felt sick watching it. It is absolutely right that the IOPC are looking at this. There are clearly serious questions that need to be addressed, not least how accusations of racism informed the decision-making in this case.
6: Outside court yesterday, Henry's father asked that his son's death should not be used to create division or hatred. But already, a misidentified police officer has received death threats amid warnings about misinformation and allegations of two-tier policing.
0: Enough of anti-white prejudice. A promotion of the idea that white lives matter just as much as black lives. Henry's family have responded to this in just the most extraordinarily dignified way. But I suggest the rest of us respond to this with pure, cold rage.
6: But the Home Secretary pushed back, warning about a dangerous undercurrent emerging.
2: The police in this country have a sacred duty to police without fear or favour. Everyone in this country is equal before the law. We must condemn those who seek personal political profit from tragedy.
6: Henry's dad has said his son died without dignity, while he himself has been praised for the dignity shown in his fight for justice. The Attorney General will review whether Vikram Digwar's at least 21 years in prison is long enough for his crime. Molly Malone, Sky News.
1: Well, our crime commentator, Martin Brunt, joins us now. Martin, tell us first about this officer resigning now.
10: I don't know an awful lot about it, but Hampshire Police put out a statement, less than an hour ago, suggesting that there were, or confirming there were, four officers involved. Three of them were still serving, and one had resigned. This was in answer to journalist questions as the day has gone on. They confirmed that all the officers involved were still being treated as witnesses. Now, the issue with all of them is that we don't know whether they've yet given any statements to the police watchdog, the IOPC. Any interviews that the watchdog wanted to do with them may have been held up by the trial that's just finished. And they did confirm, the police confirmed, that all of them were being treated as witnesses so far, which may give you an indication of the investigation, how far it's gone. I imagine that since the end of the trial, those interviews will happen soon, if they haven't already happened. Now, the position of the officer who's resigned, and we don't know if it's a male or female, is rather different. I'm not sure what that officer can be compelled to do now he or she has resigned. The status of the officers is witness, but of course that could change. They could come under criminal investigation or be investigated for breaches of discipline. The officer who's retired can't escape if the IOPC investigators decide to pursue him or her under criminal law. He or she won't be able to avoid that, but will avoid any disciplinary action.
1: Martin, thanks very much for giving us that update. On the sofa today is former Conservative Minister Lord Ed Vasey and Labour peer Fangham Debonair. This has turned into quite an enormous political row. Fangham, whatever both of you may find Nigel Farage's messaging unpalatable, but does he have a point about two-tier policing in this country?
12: I don't think he does, but I think this is a very difficult context to be discussing this in, because a horrific murder has happened and we're just getting the details now. And it's horrible to hear. I've heard the clip rather than watched it. So, of course, politicians are reacting. I think what Nigel's doing is using an incident in which there's been an absolute tragedy, and actually he seems to have ignored what the parents and the family have said and is trying to turn it into an opportunity to make political points.
1: That, his exact point is that you're just commentating on this now, but when it was George Floyd and the Black Lives Matter protest, Nigel Farage's point is that Labour politicians were taking the knee, they were speaking out in a way that they haven't done on this case until now.
12: Well, I have to say, until the verdict, I didn't know about this case.
1: Yeah, but is that your failing? I mean, is that the failing of the political classes, that we weren't aware of this?
12: Because there is a murder that has taken place. I'm not aware of every single murder, and I'm sure that Nigel isn't either. And I'm not quite sure what the point you're making is, and I'm sure I do know what the point Nigel's making is, which is that he's trying to turn this into a political point. He's trying to find a way of turning a horrific murder, an absolute tragedy, a family tragedy, and a man has gone to prison, and rightly so, and he's trying to take that into a political point. And I'm not really sure where that's going
1: to get us.
12: We'll
1: be putting all of those questions to Zia Yusuf from Reform later in the programme. But, I mean, the point is, Ed, that this has turned into exactly the kind of political row that the family didn't want.
13: Well, that's my understanding, absolutely. The Novak family have apparently said they didn't want their son's awful death, his terrible murder, to become a political football. And that's exactly what Nigel Farage is seeking to do. He gave a speech at 8 o'clock this morning. He's not been in front of the press for a month now because of the row over the £5 million he received from a crypto billionaire. So he's been in hiding, but he's come out because he thinks this is an issue that he can politicise and it will bring him dividends. And
1: well,
13: what I find so appalling,
1: Kevin Badenoch was out on the breakfast sofas before
13: what I find
1: he was,
13: so
1: which is the case,
13: appalling about these people is that they call themselves patriots. They have these marches where they attack police officers. They're outside Southampton police station now, intimidating police officers. We know that one police officer who was mistakenly identified as having been at that scene has apparently had to leave his home. The police do an incredibly difficult job.
1: But address
13: we
1: the
13: don't
1: point
13: know
1: that your leader got to it before he did, and she
13: well,
1: was stoking division.
13: My leader, Kemi Badenoch, has not been in hiding for the last month. My leader, Kemi Badenoch, has been commenting on all sorts of political issues. This is a news story, and she was asked onto a mainstream political programme, scrutinised by two journalists, interviewed by two journalists, to make the points that she wanted to make about this issue.
12: And that's the, in many ways, that's just not the same as Nigel Farage choosing that this is an issue, having heard what the parents said, and thought, no, I'll just ignore that. That's their tragedy. And he's giving them no say in the fact that he's decided he does want it making into a political football.
1: I mean,
12: it is outrageous.
1: To the parents' dignity and
12: And then took no notice of them.
13: And then set himself up as their spokesman. This is a horrific murder by an evil man. Yeah. And there is a politician out there who's seeking to divide communities.
1: Well, should your leaders be hosing it down then, rather than adding to the debate?
13: Well, I think Kemi Badenoch did hose it down.
12: She
13: said exactly that all lives matter. And this is not an issue which should divide our communities.
12: And I think today, in the House of Commons, Shabana Mahmood gave an incredibly dignified, thoughtful statement in which she addressed the various aspects of this case, as she should. She's Home Secretary. She took on all comers, difficult questions, but she did so with dignity, and at no point that I can see did she try and turn this into something that the family would not have wanted. She paid tribute to the family, and she stuck to her word in respecting what they said.
1: Much more to discuss on this throughout the programme. But a little earlier, I spoke to Jen Craft, who's MP for Thurrock, where Henry Novak was from. Jen Craft, one officer who was involved in this terrible tragedy, has now resigned. Do you welcome that?
14: I do welcome it. I was thinking earlier that, you know, if you know that that's something that you've been part of and that's happened, then perhaps that's a decision that you should take. But I do think that they need to be properly investigated. And if there's sort of any wrongdoing or professional misconduct, that needs to be treated accordingly.
1: Yeah, and obviously, you know, all of the officers are witnesses in the IOPC, the watchdog investigation. Keir Starmer said that questions need to be answered. What questions would you like answered now?
14: I think there's a whole host of them. I think we need to know why the officers made the decision they did. The body-worn footage is absolutely horrific. I cannot imagine what the family think when they watch that, how that felt for them to watch that their loved ones' final moments were spent in that really truly atrocious way, and almost the kind of, you know, the cold rage that comes over you when you see something like that take place. I mean, the answers that they need are, why was that action taken? Why was their son identified as the perpetrator? Why did they make the decision to handcuff him? Why didn't they believe him when he said he'd been stabbed? You know, why didn't they believe him when he said he couldn't breathe? Why was the murderer allowed to just be arrested without handcuffs, for example? You know?
15: You've just used the phrase cold rage. That's exactly the words that Nigel Farage used. So you share his anger at this?
14: I share the anger at watching what happened to my constituent, who was, you know, by all accounts, a really, really lovely young man that had so much warmth around him. And you can tell the impact of his very, very short life by the outpouring of support that came for his family very, very soon after his death. And I think the rage I feel is just seeing how utterly unfair it feels that in his last moments, that's how he was treated.
15: Have you been in touch with the family?
14: I have, yes. So I've spoken to the dad before. I've emailed them as the case has been going on, just offering my kind of continued support. I've made it clear while the case was underway that I was very limited as to what I could say publicly. But when they were ready, you know, I was ready to support them in whatever action they wanted to take.
15: Have you? You haven't been in touch with them since this political row has erupted?
14: No, I've sent them a few emails back and forth, but I really think we need to respect their privacy as well. I think that's something that's really, really important.
15: So, sorry, they have emailed you back?
14: Yes, they not since the conclusion of the court case, right, but while it was undergoing last week. And again, I was very circumspect in what I was able to say at that point.
15: Because, of course, the family of Henry Novak have appealed to people not to use his death to exploit tension and division. Do you think those words have been ignored by Nigel Farage?
14: Yes. I think, to put it bluntly, I think there is a number of people that have seen what happened to Henry, and instead of taking a step back and thinking, look, I'm in a position of power, I'm in a position of privilege, and I should use that to make sure that his family can get the answers that they need, they have used it for their own political purposes.
15: Well, except you shared his anger about his action, you said. So, yeah. I mean, you can sympathise with people saying, and Nigel Farage saying, this is an example of two-tier policing.
14: Mm. And I think that is the kind of political purposes that you kind of can turn it on its head to say. I think when you look at wanting to investigate what's happened, absolutely nothing should be off the table. You need to understand why the police acted in that way. What was motivating them? Are there wider cultural things that we need to discuss? Do we need to look at policing as a whole, or Hampshire policing, or just this particular unit?
15: But, right, but so not to prejudge the investigation that's going on, allegations of two-tier policing should be investigated, in your view?
14: I think we should look at what were the motivations behind the police officers acting in the way that they did. And there will be a number of things that will have come into play when they attended that call. Some of the information that they had, some of their own potential biases that they bring to a situation. And we all know that everyone in a public sphere brings their own biases and prejudices into work. And it all needs to be looked at in the round.
15: So you don't deny that two-tier policing may exist? I'm not talking about this case in particular, but generally.
14: I think it very much doesn't. If you look at like the kind of way that policing has functioned as a whole for a long time now, I think it's a real stretch to kind of say, you know, this is something that is definitely happening. And I think this is something where caution really needs to be looked at. Because what does that say to people in their trust and their ability to call the police when something has happened to them?
15: You think
14: if you leap straight to these kind of conclusions?
15: You think that's being undermined?
14: I think it is. I think it really is. And I think if you use this phrase, like two-tier policing, and you try to establish this narrative that there is, you know, one way of policing for one group of people and another for another, without actually having, you know, the evidence or the real full view of what has occurred, then you risk stirring up quite a lot of this sort of tension, this division that Henry's dad made a huge plea for people not to do.
15: But, you know, now there are consequences, obviously, of this political anger. Police officers in your constituency have had death threats. Have you been in touch with them? What do you say about that?
14: I think it's appalling. And that's what I mean when you say, if you make these really big sweeping statements about two-tier policing, that's where it leads. You know, people will be venting their anger on people, by and large, in the police force. You know, they go out of their way to help people on a daily basis. Even Henry's dad, Mark, you know, he said he's nothing but praise for the vast majority of police officers. And he named a number of them in his statement that had provided exemplary support for the family and made sure that their son's killer was brought to justice in a really, really quick and speedy manner. So I think you have to be really measured. And when I say, you know, this is a position of privilege, and it's something that you shouldn't ever take lightly. And our words, particularly as members of parliament, carry so much weight beyond the house or a TV studio. And we need to be so, so aware of what we're saying and what we could be stirring up when we say it.
15: Nevertheless, you accept the anger about what appears to have happened here with the policing, subject to the inquiry, of course. And there's been criticism from the Conservatives about this anti-racism commitment. Mm. According to Chris Philp, it urges police forces to reverse engineer the same arrest rates between different ethnic groups. Yeah. I mean, that is that document going to be reviewed? Are you...
14: I have no idea what the kind of future of that is. But if you look at, there is a history behind why there has been training in the police to stamp out things like racism, sexism, all kinds of like biases that have been inherent in the police force.
15: I mean, to redress decades of
14: absolutely,
15: racism
14: like
15: the police.
14: Decades and decades of institutional racism is the phrase that we're all very familiar with.
15: But
14: about
15: has
14: the
15: that overshot
14: force.
15: Now? And there's been a sort of adjustment the other way. That's what the Tories and reformers say.
14: And I think there is a question there when you can see it through the lens of what happened to Henry, or you can see it as a wider lens, to ask, you know, are police, when they attend incidents, are they taking a view in the round of who they are there to help? You know, are they able to approach it with the right amount of, well, even curiosity, if you like? Mm. You know, are they able to reflect on who is the person here that we are here to make sure that, you know, they're being attended to? I mean, even a really basic level of when they arrive on scene, asking the question, is everyone here okay? You know, didn't seem to have occurred and didn't seem to have happened.
15: I mean, I suppose what the Conservatives are looking at and what Reform are looking at, you know, and, you know, there may well be a lot of public sympathy for this, is whether you look at the Nottingham killer, for example, Valdo Calacane, the Southport killer, Axel Rudakabana. If you look at the grooming gangs, you know, there's evidence there where professionals have allowed fears of being accused of being racist to cloud their judgment and interfere with getting on with the job of apprehending people. Do you accept that there are now, you know, several instances where this has been a problem?
14: So I think you need to look at, I think the kind of through line for this is seeing sort of institutions at some point protecting themselves and protecting institutions. People not actually taking account of their own inherent biases when they approach a situation. So some of the assumptions that have been made around reporting sort of concerns that people have about people in certain communities, you know, and real worries there, I think they, you know, can always be undermined by an inherent sort of bias that people bring to the forefront. But I think
15: this is the opposite. This is people, you know, sort of trying to compensate for a bias. And in the end, you know, as Nigel Farage would say, you know, they're being prejudiced against white people.
14: I think it comes down to the same thing, to actually be able to approach a situation with an open mind and to look at it with a curiosity that says, look, who am I here to help? What is my job? What am I supposed to be doing here? And to be able to lay all those kind of prejudices and biases that you take with you, that we all do have, into a room, put that to one side. And I think people do need the confidence to be able to do that, like no matter what colour, what race, what religion people they are dealing with bring to the forefront.
15: You said you felt cold rage. Mm. Do you have a sense of how many of your constituents feel about this and how worried you are now about this, you know, situation being inflamed and getting out of hand?
14: Lots of my constituents are similarly angry. Like I said before, there was this outpouring of support. You know, he's one of ours. They lined the streets for him on his funeral. You know, it was... He's a boy that, like, the community have seen grown up. Like, he went to my old primary school, for example, and people have seen him grow up there and come into secondary school and start his life that was full of promise. And then for that to be so cruelly taken, and now we have this gut punch of seeing this body-worn camera footage last night. And there is an anger, you know, and people are saying, why was this allowed to happen? And I think even if you take the racial element out of it, could you imagine seeing your child in their last moments of life? Someone's called the police, they've been stabbed, and the police handcuff them, you know, and don't listen to them when they're saying, I've been stabbed. It's of course, it's a pure human reaction. And when I say there's an anger there, I think we need to look at addressing what happened and why. And it's really, really important that not to turn that into that hatred and division that Henry's dad has warned against. And it's so easy to do that. When people are angry, it's so, so easy to look for an easy answer and an easy way out. And I think we need to be so careful not to do that, because it is absolutely not what the family deserve, to have their son's name brought into a political sort of absolute political brouhaha where we're just using it for our own ends. It is not okay.
15: Jean Croft, thanks very much.
14: Thank you.
15: Just watching the Commons debate, it's really striking how much anger there is, both inside the Commons and outside, because Nigel Farage gave his statement outside. And it's such a contrast to less than 24 hours earlier, the family on the steps of the courtroom speaking so quietly but so powerfully. And you just wonder where this anger that's now been unleashed by the politicians, where that leads next. And I know a lot of MPs are really worried about that. Well, Ed and Thangam are on the sofa tonight. Are you worried, Thangam, about the anger that has been stoked? I mean, you heard the local MP there talking about her constituents feeling rage about this.
12: I'm worried about anger that's stoked in a particular direction, which is intended to divide us. And when tragedies happen, united is what we should be. We should be united against that sort of violence that has happened. We should be united in trying to work out how we do better as a country. We should be united in supporting the IOPC, the Police Constabulary Inspectorate, to do their job. We should also, most importantly of all, be united in support for the family and what they have said they wanted, which is for this not to divide us. So, I really am worried about the way that what Nigel Farage has said has come out and has just said something which is completely unproductive, counter to what the family wants, and yes, is set to divide us. That does make me fearful.
15: But, you know, it's interesting, isn't it, that Keir Starmer is not repeating his earlier denial. You know, he was very clear that two-tier policing did not exist in this country. He's not repeating that. Is there a hint there that he thinks that Nigel Farage is onto something, or at least the public think he's onto something?
12: Where is Nigel's data? I don't see it. I mean, Nigel can keep saying, and this is what he does, if he keeps saying two-tier policing, he thinks it makes it a true thing. There is no data for this.
15: Well,
12: prisons, if we get...
15: There's his poll lead, for starters, suggests
12: that
15: there is public...
12: That's not data.
15: But there's public sympathy for what he...
12: But there's no data to that. There's no data to that.
15: Well,
12: and
15: we'll
12: when Nigel Farage says that, he's never produced any data. And if you actually look at the prison population of this country, the majority of people in prison, it's disproportionately black and ethnic minority. Now, I'm not making comments.
15: He would talk about the grooming gangs, wouldn't he?
12: And he would.
15: The way that
12: he absolutely would. And
15: fears of racism were allowed to skew police investigations in that.
12: He absolutely would. That is not the whole of policing. That is not data. There have been systematic abuses by white men sexually abusing children of both black and white as well. And I don't hear him talking about those. Now, I don't want to come over all whataboutery, but Nigel has form here. He picks a case and he stokes up the division that he can see as the potential benefit to him and his cause. When he says two-tier policing, I do not see the data. I've asked... You know, I've looked, yeah, I can't find it.
15: You know, the vast majority of offenders in the Rochdale and Rotherham grooming scandals were not white men, were they? I mean, let's be
12: honest.
15: That is
12: true. And the vast majority of offenders of sexual assaults are white men, partly because that's the vast majority of this country. But he's giving the impression that only Pakistani men sexually abuse children. Most men do not sexually abuse any child. It's wrong wherever it happens. And he is bringing up that case over and over again. And one of the things he does, and he knows he's doing it, is to perpetrate a stereotype that Pakistani men are the only sort of sexual abuser there is, which is just not true.
15: OK, Ed, you'll see in a minute, I interviewed Chris Philp, who's the Tory spokesman on this, and he cites Valdir Kallikane, the Nottingham killer, the Southport killer, Axel Rudakabana, as evidence of where there were problems there, because professionals, not just police, but professionals, were worried about being seen as racist, so they didn't do the investigations they should have done. He's your spokesperson.
13: Well, I don't agree with that analysis. I think that we are in danger of trying to demonise communities based on individual examples of bad people. And sometimes they are also, I have to put it, say, individual examples of incompetence by the professional authorities. We don't know what happened on the terrible night that Henry Novak was killed. We don't know what the context was for the police officers arriving at the scene. We weren't there. None of us were at the trial either. In terms of the independent police complaints,
15: pushed out any idea of racism.
13: In terms of the independent police complaints, it is imperative that they do a quick report. What we don't want to see is this disappearing into a box and it comes out 2 or 3 years down the line. I don't want it done in a week. I want it done thoroughly, but I want it done quickly. I want a sense of urgency. You know, the police are not perfect. And we know that if we're talking about institutional biases in the police, think about the victims of sexual assault and domestic violence, how far we've probably moved in terms of what attitudes used to be to what attitudes are now, but they still need vast improvement.
15: Is this police anti-racism commitment, which was brought in, you know, the foundations were laid under the Conservative government and it was then picked up by the Labour government. So. Is that problematic? I mean, should that be reviewed?
13: No.
12: Why would we not want to be against racism?
13: Yeah.
12: Why would we not want the police to be against racism? And I think the conclusion that the Tory spokesperson was drawing, and I can't remember who else's comment it was, it was Chris Phillips himself. The conclusion that he's drawing, which is that anti-racism means being anti-white, that is just not true. It is a fundamental misunderstanding
13: about racism.
15: Is there an overcorrection?
12: Do you see any data for that? Has Chris Phillips produced any data for that? No.
15: Well, maybe there should be data. Maybe we should be looking for the data.
12: What would look then?
15: Well, I mean, maybe the data doesn't exist and we should be looking at it, but we're not because people aren't collecting the data.
12: Yes, people do collect data. People collect data on convictions, on arrests, and who's in the prison. Yes, they do. And if you look at it, and I have, there isn't this evidence of a widespread, whatever Chris Phillips wants to call it, of an anti-white bias. Well, Nigel Farage calling it an anti-white bias. The evidence is just not there. And by picking out individual cases where awful things have been done by awful people who are from ethnic minorities and then building a case around that is absolutely unacceptable.
15: Well, when Zia Yusuf turns up in just a moment, you can challenge him on some of that and I'll pick up some of those points you've raised. So there's lots more still to come and we're going to be hearing from the Shadow Home Secretary next.
16: What's happened is there's been this sort of vast overcorrection and they've embraced this ideology, so-called anti-racism. It's actually not anti-racism, it is itself racist, that says you should treat different ethnic groups differently. And this ideology, I think, is very cancerous and it is itself racist. You should simply treat everybody the same.
17: 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The building you pass every day. The park where history was made. The person no one remembers who changed everything. 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
2: What more do you need?
4: We're talking about the tragedy of the murder of Henry Novak. And a little earlier, I spoke to Chris Philp, the Conservative Shadow Home Secretary. Chris Philp, the Novak family have said they didn't want the death of their son to be used to create further division and tension. Isn't that exactly what you and the Reform Party are doing?
5: Well, I can't speak for Reform, but I can speak for us. And I think Kemi Badenoch made a very good point this morning when she said that we need to treat everybody equally, we need to avoid divisions in society, and we need to avoid categorising people according to racial or religious identity. That is a unifying message, which I completely agree with, and it's one that I echoed in Parliament today.
4: Well, it unites you and Reform. I mean, you agree with what Reform is saying on two-tier policing, do you?
5: Well, first of all, I don't think it's contentious to say that public bodies should treat everybody equally, regardless of race or religion. I think that is a sensible position to take, unify society, it avoids division, and it actually protects the public as well.
4: But Nigel Farage is calling for people to be angry about two-tier policing. Do you buy that?
5: Well, I'm not interested in commenting on Nigel Farage, but I do think there is an issue with policing, and I know that because their own policy document, it's called the Anti-Racism Commitment, it was published in March 2025, and it says the police should treat people differently based on their ethnicity. Now, that is completely wrong in my view.
4: I know you want to talk about that document, and I do too. But do you think there is two-tier policing in this country? Do you agree with that statement?
5: Yes, I do, because it's enshrined in that policy document, which then gets propagated via training, recruitment, leadership, culture and so on. The idea that people should be treated differently based on their ethnic identity is completely wrong, in my view. It's divisive, and it leads to the public not being protected properly.
4: And I will come back to that document, but do you also agree with Nigel Farage, who says white lives matter? That's a supremacist statement in the past. He's now saying it. Do you agree with it?
5: Look, I'm not interested in commenting on Nigel Farage.
4: Yeah, do you agree with that statement?
5: And all lives matter. Right? We shouldn't be talking about this in terms of white lives or black lives, right? That is divisive.
4: But he is.
5: Well, I'm not. I'm not. Right. I'm saying all lives matter equally, and we should not be fixating on people's racial identity. We shouldn't be encouraging people to think of themselves in racial terms or religious terms.
4: Right.
5: We should think of ourselves as citizens of the United Kingdom. We're all equal under the law, and public bodies, like the police, should treat everybody the same. And as soon as you start using labels and treating people differently based on their colour, I think that's divisive, immoral and wrong.
4: Right. So there's a clear difference between what you're saying and what Reform is saying, but you do agree on this issue of two-tier policing. And there are consequences to that, aren't there, and the rhetoric that has now surrounded this. One of the consequences is that the police officers in this area are now living in fear of their lives. They've had death threats from an online mob. Do you deplore that?
5: Well, of course I do. Absolutely. Yes, look, police officers.
4: You're buying into it, though, aren't you, with the two-tier policing claim?
5: No, Cathy, that's nonsense. You can obviously believe that the way police policy has been constructed has flaws that need to be fixed. This document needs to be chucked in the bin, and we'll come on to it, I know.
4: Yeah.
5: But at the same time, of course, individual police officers doing their job should do so safely. There's 150,000-odd police officers, uniformed, warranted police officers, who every day put themselves at risk to protect the public, and we should commend them and thank them for doing that. And they certainly should never get any kind of personal threats or abuse, no matter what the circumstances, frankly. They're doing their job. If something goes wrong, there are processes to deal with that. Right. The IOPC, no police officer should ever be threatened or harassed in the way that we heard about today.
4: And the IOPC is looking into this tragedy now.
5: Right.
4: Let's come to this document then that you're very keen to talk about. You criticise the police anti-racism commitment. You say that it's urging police forces to reverse engineer the same arrest rates between different ethnic groups. It all began under you, though. Do you accept it was a mistake in the first place, then?
5: Well, the document I'm referring to was published in March 2025.
4: Yeah, it came out of the Police Race Action Plan, which was under your
5: But the document I'm referring to that I have a problem with was published in March 2025, and it says in black and white that they should, as you've quoted it, that they should reverse engineer the same arrest rates and they should treat people differently. It even says expressly they should treat people differently based on their ethnicity. And it says policing should not be, and that's not a typo or a verbal typo, not be colourblind. I think that is outrageous.
4: But it came out of police race action plans that your government oversaw, and that was to address decades of racism identified by the Scarman report, the McPherson report, and latterly the Casey review. It was to address that imbalance, and you endorsed it. Your government endorsed it. Was it a mistake?
5: Well, we certainly did not endorse this document because it was published a year after we left office.
4: You did.
5: So, look, I think there's an important point here. So, in the past, there were problems in the way policing and other public services were run. And any kind of racial discrimination is completely wrong, including in the past discrimination against, for example,
4: it's all gone now.
5: The black community. But so that needs to be that needed to be fixed, and a lot of work has been done to fix it.
4: Yeah, but it's not fixed, is it? That's the point.
5: Well, to be honest with you, you know, I spent quite a lot of time with police officers. I do not think that the police today are institutionally racist.
4: They're 92% white for a start.
5: I don't think. Let me finish the point. I don't think they're institutionally racist. And I think the vast majority of police as individuals are not racist either. Now, when you overcorrect...
4: But there is still racism within the police. Well, you accept that?
5: Some individual police officers, just as some individuals in any walk of life, obviously are, but they're not institutionally racist, and the vast majority are not. The point I was going to make, Cathy, is that what's happened is there's been this sort of vast overcorrection, and they've embraced this ideology, so-called anti-racism. It's actually not anti-racism. It is itself racist, that says you should treat different ethnic groups differently. And this ideology, I think, is very cancerous, and it is itself racist. You should simply treat everybody the same. That avoids the evils of the past, which existed for sure, but it also avoids two-tier policing. Everyone should be treated the same.
4: They're not treated the same when it comes to stop and search data, when it comes to all sort of deaths in police custody. Black and minority ethnic people are overrepresented, and therefore they are suffering from decades of racism within the police.
5: Well, let me take on your stop and search point. So if you compare the rate of stop and search in London, say, not to the general population, which like includes, you know, elderly people and everything, but if you compare it to the offending population, then you, for violent crime, for example, then you find the disproportionality almost completely disappears.
4: Almost completely.
5: To within like a few percent.
4: Deaths in police custody. Within a few percent. Black people and let me just vastly overrepresented.
5: Let me just finish the point. Let me finish the point on stop and search. So, and then secondly, if you look at the success rate of stop and search, so the percentage of stop and search is resulting in drugs or a knife being found, if the police were being racist and picking on the black community, to put it crudely, then you'd expect the success rate to be lower because they were picking on people unfairly. In fact, the success rate for stop and search in London is about the same across all ethnic groups. The police aren't picking on people unfairly. They're responding to threats and an assessment of suspicion. And the stop and search rates broadly follow the demographics of the offending population.
4: So you don't think it's true to say that the vast majority of evidence suggests that people being discriminated against by the police are black and minority ethnic, not white people? You don't think that's true?
5: I don't think the police generally are systematically discriminating. I think there's this document we've referred to that actively calls for different ethnic groups to be treated differently, and that is wrong. And I'll give you an example of how that can cause damage in practice. This is actually a mental health example, not a police example, but the same principle applies. Valdo Calicone, you remember, the man who murdered three people in Nottingham, was previously detained by police, who then got mental health professionals involved, and they were looking at sectioning him under the Mental Health Act, so detaining him under the Mental Health Act. And they said that because the data showed, the kind of data you're quoting, that black men are overrepresented in the mental health system when it comes to being sectioned, that was a consideration for not sectioning Valdo Calicone, so they let him go. He then went on to murder three people. That is an example of the damage that this kind of ideology does in practice.
4: Okay, and it's one example. Valdo Calacane, that is one example. And there are vast...
5: Do you want to give some more?
4: But I'm afraid we're
5: not detaining the Manchester attacker because they're worried about being accused of racism.
4: And all these examples,
5: the grooming gangs example, that was decades. Ignoring the grooming gangs example, decades and decades.
4: We don't have time to go through every evidence of this and then compare it with the evidence on arguing the opposite. But, Chris Phil, thank you very much for coming in.
5: A pleasure.
4: Well, I'm joined now by Azia Yusuf, Home Affairs spokesman for Reform UK. Azia, I know you're stuck in traffic because of the tube strike. You were hoping to join us on the sofa, so apologies about that, but thanks for being with us. Just first, the Novak family said yesterday outside the courtroom that they didn't want the murder of their son to be used to stoke division. Isn't that exactly what you're doing?
1: My heart goes out to him and to Henry's entire family. I can only imagine what they're going through. What Reform and Nigel are doing is quite the opposite of that, Cathy. What we're trying to do is advocate for an end to two-tier policing and for a Britain in which you're treated the same, regardless of what religion you are or what race you are. That is what we've been advocating
4: simple,
1: for.
4: Though.
1: Well, no, that is exactly
4: Zia,
1: what
4: it's not quite that
1: for,
4: simple,
1: Cathy.
4: Though, is it? Because Nigel Farage issued a statement on camera calling for people to respond with pure, cold rage. That's incitement, isn't it?
1: Did you watch the body cam footage, Cathy?
4: I did watch the body cam footage and I also watched
1: Nigel
4: Farage's
1: statement. And what emotions did you feel?
4: Cathy, what emotion did you feel having watched it? I'm asking you whether that's incitement.
1: With respect, I'm asking you what emotion you felt having
4: watched
1: the body cam footage.
4: Yeah, but I'm conducting this interview, so I'm asking you
1: of Henry Novak
4: if that
1: read
4: is
1: his
4: incitement.
1: Rights having been arrested, Cathy, Henry Novak's last words Henry heard on this earth were his rights having been arrested by the police, bleeding to death. And my question to you, genuinely, it's a sincere question, human to human, Cathy.
4: Zia,
1: how did you feel watching that footage?
4: Zia, if you could let me ask my question, it's absolutely heartbreaking. And that is why the family said they wanted to turn that into something that would not create more division. I'm asking you if Nigel Farage suggesting to people that they feel cold, pure cold rage, is that inciting people to feel anger?
1: Well, Cathy, you have not answered my question, which is what emotion did you feel having watched that body cam footage?
4: I'm interviewing you, so I would like you to ask that question. Is that incitement or not? It's simple.
1: Okay, well, I will tell you, having watched that footage myself, I was furious about it. I think millions of people in this country of all sorts of races and religions, based on the people who are speaking to me and sending me messages constantly, they were absolutely furious about it as well, because it was a crystal clear example of two-tier policing. And how on earth the police, upon attending the scene, took more seriously an accusation of racism than an accusation of having been stabbed.
4: Well,
1: Henry said repeatedly to the police that I've been stabbed. And the police said, and this is burnt into my memory now, it's so horrifying, the police responded with, I quote, "I don't think you have, mate." So the burden of proof was on Henry to prove that he had been stabbed.
4: And,
1: there was no burden of proof on the murderer who had accused Henry of racism. And if that doesn't make you angry,
4: if I could just ask a question, because otherwise we're not... This is supposed to be a conversation. I'm not saying that I'm not angry. My heart is broken for the family, of course, and it is enraging. I understand that. But I'm asking about the fact that politicians are stoking this anger has consequences, doesn't it? You know, there is a police officer who is in hiding because of death threats. He was mistaken as someone who was involved in this, and he wasn't, and he's now in hiding. You know, do you condemn calls for some kind of vigilante justice against the police officers involved here? Do you condemn that?
1: Sorry, who's calling for vigilante justice against officers?
4: There are death threats online circulating. There's misinformation circulating online. Do you condemn that? Do you sympathise with the police officer in hiding?
1: Of course I would condemn that. And I take exception to this notion that connecting that with anything that Nigel said. But are you saying, Cathy, that it is inappropriate to take anger that people feel as a result of this tragedy for political purposes? Is that what you're putting to me?
4: I'm listening to what the family has said, and they said they don't want this terrible tragedy to be used to stoke division. And that is what we have. We have this huge political row now. We have Nigel Farage making claims that white lives matter, which is a slogan that was used by, the UK's largest white supremacist group. Are you happy with him using that phrase?
1: Cathy, what Nigel Farage said today was that white lives matter as much as black lives. Do you disagree with that statement?
4: You seem to be conducting an interview with me, but I'm trying to ask you the question.
1: I'm asking you whether you disagree with the statement.
4: Because you're the politician.
1: I'm correcting. With respect, Cathy, I'm correcting you on this because to leave out the second half of the sentence, I think is deliberately misrepresentative and misleading. So Nigel said that white lives matter as much as black lives. And my question to you is, do you disagree with that statement?
4: And my question to you is about Nigel Farage's claims of anti-white prejudice. I mean, there is overwhelming evidence, isn't there, of police racism over the decades against black minority ethnic people. You've got to go back to the Scarman report, the McPherson report, the Casey review. There are decades of racism by the police against black minority ethnic people. Do you accept that that is a fact?
1: I'm kind of stunned that you couldn't bring yourself to say that you agree with the statement that white lives matter as much as black lives. I can't understand why you can't just confirm you agree with that statement.
4: Zia, you're the senior member of a party. You're a politician. My job is to hold you to account, so I'm asking you these questions.
1: That.
4: And I would love you to answer that question about racism against black and minority ethnic people by the police. There are a lot of people who are angry because they see every day, you know, the stop and search data. They see that. They see the deaths of black people in police custody. And they're saying, where is your anger about that?
1: Well, again, I don't understand why you can't bring yourself to confirm that you agree with the statement that white lives matter as much as black lives. Clearly, it is unacceptable for anyone to be discriminated against based on immutable characteristics by the police or anybody else. But, you know, Cathy, you've been conducting this interview on a premise that it is wholly inappropriate to watch that body cam footage and be furious. It is wholly inappropriate to conclude from watching that body cam footage that there should be some political ramifications for this. When in 2021, Cathy, you wrote op-ed after op-ed, article after article in newspapers like The Independent about George Floyd. In fact, let me quote you your own words. You expressed delight that the BLM hashtag transported, and this is a direct quote from you, Cathy, transported the rage of George Floyd's death across the four corners of the globe.
4: Zia,
1: so
4: I've said
1: the point
4: to
1: that
4: you,
1: we are making
4: Zia,
1: is that
4: I've said to you,
1: totally
4: I understand
1: different
4: people
1: reaction,
4: are angry.
1: A totally different I'm... reaction. A totally different reaction, Cathy. Not just from you. I'm only putting that to you because I'm speaking to you now. But I'm afraid this has been endemic across most of the media right. landscape in this country and the institutions in this country. And the reality is this, because Henry
4: Zia, may
1: was
4: I
1: a
4: just
1: white
4: respond
1: man,
4: to that
1: because
4: point.
1: Henry was a white man,
4: Zia,
1: because Henry was a white
4: Zia,
1: man,
4: you seem to be interviewing
1: simply
4: me,
1: unwilling
4: but...
1: to accept that this sort of thing exists.
4: Zia, I can see you're on broadcast mode, but if you'd listened to my monologue at the start of this show, I know you were on a rival show, so that was impossible for you. But I reflected on the public anger and the anger that people feel, but I also reflected on the concerns that MPs have, including the constituency MP of Henry Novak, who is worried about that anger being stoked by politicians for their own ends, for political ends. I'm asking you about that. I'm reflecting on that. But I would also like to ask you about racism in the police, which we've just talked about. I mean, I wonder whether you think 92% of police officers in England and Wales are white. Do you think they are going to be guilty of systematic prejudice against white people? Do you think that's likely?
1: Not only is it likely, it's demonstrable. You can go to Hampshire Police's website as we speak. You can read their, quote, race action plan that, by the way, was brought into being under a Tory government. And what that does is make crystal clear that the police must prioritise accusations of racism. And this is why it's actually really important, Cathy, because you're talking about the politicisation of this. The reality is that the only way we are going to prevent systematic racism against any race or any religion inside the police is through political action. I'm sure you agree
4: and you
1: with
4: know
1: that
4: the
1: because
4: police
1: you've expended
4: action
1: considerable
4: you know,
1: amounts
4: Zia,
1: of your own energy in pursuit
4: Zia, you
1: of
4: know
1: that,
4: the police,
1: but it only
4: Zia.
1: Seems to be in one direction.
4: Zia, you know, this is a bit like this interview, but you know the police action plan was brought in to address decades of racism against black and minority ethnic people by the police. So that was why it was to correct an imbalance there that had lasted for decades. Do you accept that that was necessary?
1: Legislation and initiatives like that must be judged on the impact that they have and the outcomes that they create, not the intentions of those that created them. I'm not impugning the intentions of the people who created all of that. But what is crystal clear is that what we saw in that harrowing, distressing and tragic body cam footage is directly downstream. And anyone watching this, whether you agree with the reform or not, I encourage you to go and read the race action plan on Hampshire Police's website. Go and read that in full. It's not a particularly long page, but there's a lot there. And what it makes crystal clear is that the reaction of the police, the fact that that footage proves that the burden of proof for a man making an accusation of racism was zero. Henry was arrested pretty much immediately, even as he was bleeding to death. Yet the burden of proof for Henry in saying repeatedly that I've been stabbed was such that the police responded as he bled to death by handcuffing him and saying, I don't think you have, mate. And Kathy, I put it to you as you know, human to human, if you can't see that as evidence of anti-white discrimination in the conduct of those attending officers, then I'm afraid we cannot have been watching the same footage.
4: We've discussed that at length. And I wonder, given your concern about, understandable concern about the body cam footage, whether you've been in touch with the family, whether Nigel Farage has been in touch with the family and asked them whether this is what they wanted. This debate.
1: I haven't been, and I'm not going to comment on Nigel's confidential and private conversations. I don't think that that is appropriate. But my convictions around this issue and Nigel's convictions around this issue are around ensuring that we have one law for everybody. And, you know, you put to me earlier, you know, am I concerned about discrimination against ethnic minorities? But to the degree that that is happening, of course I'm concerned by it, Kathy. But we are making an argument based on the footage. It is an 18-year-old student who happens to be white who has just been murdered, and was the last words he heard on this earth were his rights being read to him by British police officers who did not believe him when he told them that they had been stabbed.
4: And I'm afraid, Kathy, I very much appreciate you being with us tonight. It's a shame you couldn't be on the sofa, but thank you very much for joining us. Very brief word, Thangham, your reaction to what you've just heard.
6: I think we've heard again this accusation, this assertion, let's call it an assertion, from a spokesperson for reform, that there is two-tier policing. That is dangerous if they have no evidence, and they don't have evidence. Just saying it over and over again doesn't make it true. Now, if it is true, when they say that there is discrimination against white people, that is a serious charge to make. He wouldn't acknowledge what you were putting to him, quite rightly, that there have been decades of racism against black people by the police, and the police are trying to do something about that. And that's what call being anti-racist means. It doesn't mean not believing, you know, having a systematic approach that privileges black people over white people. That's not in their policy. I've been checking what's in that police action plan. That is not what it says. Mm-hmm. And it is dangerous for him to make this assertion without any evidence based on one case. You know,
7: Nigel Farage has clearly not spoken to the family or asked their permission. No one from Reform has.
4: Because
7: of this debate, there are people laying siege to Southampton Police Station, making the police officers less safe, Southampton less safe. I'm reminded, by the way, that a few weeks ago, a Muslim man allegedly stabbed two Jewish people in North London. There was outrage over the way the police

0: We're trying to see as much as we can.
1: We're in an area that's just been reclaimed.
2: Mr. Zuma, Sky News.
3: People are directly protesting.
0: The whole neighborhood is rallied around her.
4: It's been impenetrable to journalists over the last 2 years of war in Sudan.
5: I've been waiting for this for 2 years. It doesn't feel like a big homecoming.
6: It was never going to be pretty. War isn't pretty.

0: On the UK tonight, the police body cam video that shows 18-year-old Henry Novak tell officers, "I can't breathe," as he lay dying in their handcuffs. The horrific murder and the response provoke allegations of two-tier policing and a political culture war.
1: I suggest the rest of us respond to this with pure, cold rage.
2: I have to say, as a father of a 17-year-old boy, I felt sick watching it.
0: Also ahead, how former SNP boss Peter Murrell used false invoices and staff charge cards to hide his crimes. We'll see inside the luxury motorhome he bought for 125 grand and drove just 4 miles to his mum's house. How British Paralympian John McFall could be the first astronaut with a disability to head into space. And the Liverpool legend Sir Kenny Dalglish reveals he's being treated for cancer. All that to come and a lot more here on the UK Tonight. Good evening. "I don't think you have, mate." 6 seemingly simple words said by a police officer to Henry Novak as he lay bleeding on the ground, saying he'd been stabbed. They didn't believe him, but Henry was the victim and he died where he lay. The video we're about to show you is really distressing. The Prime Minister said today that he felt sick watching it, and one of the officers involved has already resigned. Molly Malone has the story.
3: "You've been stabbed. Whereabouts?" "I don't think you have, mate."
4: Henry Novak had been stabbed multiple times by a stranger. When the police came to the scene, they put him in handcuffs.

0: can't breathe.
1: Put the hand in the cuff, mate.
2: He said that 9 times, but remained cuffed.
1: Has anyone been hurt other than him?
3: Yeah, me. He's grabbed my brother, took my turban off, started grabbing my head.
1: Are you injured?
3: Yeah, I've got swollen eye, a little bruise.
1: Right.
2: It came after what the judge described as wicked lies from this man, Vic from Digwa. He'd attacked and murdered Henry, but instead he and his brother claimed it was Vikram that had been racially abused.
4: No, it's light, it's clear, you can see that.
2: We showed the footage to a former senior police officer.
4: I cannot understand why you would handcuff somebody who's so vulnerable, who can't speak, who's clearly very, very seriously injured, why you would handcuff them with their arms behind their back.
5: What lessons do you think can be learned from what you can see?
4: Well, I think the first thing is that for the police officers to understand the importance of investigating when they go along to a scene, not to take things at face value, not just because somebody says that this is a racist incident, assume that the person who makes the allegation is correct. You still have to investigate it.
5: So essentially, in your view, these officers needed to approach that scene with an open mind and they needed to investigate?
4: In a nutshell, that's it.
2: It was the content of this nearly 12-minute 999 call that the police say they were acting upon.
6: Police emergency.
7: Yeah, we've just been attacked by someone racially. He's pushed me back and my turban's come off. He started then grabbing my head, so I then grabbed him and then he started pushing me, attacking me even further and everything like that.
2: It will now be for the police watchdog to examine the actions of the officers involved. They've also said they'll meet Henry's family and update them on their investigation.
8: I have seen the body cam footage. It's harrowing. And I have to say, as a father of a 17-year-old boy, I felt sick watching it. It is absolutely right that the IOPC are looking at this. There are clearly serious questions that need to be addressed, not least how accusations of racism informed the decision-making in this case.
2: Outside court yesterday, Henry's father asked that his son's death should not be used to create division or hatred. But already, a misidentified police officer has received death threats amid warnings about misinformation and allegations of two-tier policing.
9: Enough of anti-white prejudice. A promotion of the idea that white lives matter just as much as black lives. Henry's family have responded to this in just the most extraordinarily dignified way. But I suggest the rest of us respond to this with pure, cold rage.
2: But the Home Secretary pushed back, warning about a dangerous undercurrent emerging.
10: The police in this country have a sacred duty to police without fear or favour. Everyone in this country is equal before the law. We must condemn those who seek personal political profit from tragedy.
2: And in Southampton tonight, outside the police station, a large crowd, organised by right-wing activist Tommy Robinson, gathered in protest. Henry's dad has said his son died without dignity, while he himself has been praised for the dignity shown in his fight for justice. The Attorney General will review whether Vikram Digwa's at least 21 years in prison is long enough for his crime. Molly Malone, Sky News.
11: Our crime commentator, Martin Brunt, joins me now in the studio. It's important, isn't it, Martin, to stress that the judge and Henry Novak's family via his dad didn't point the finger of blame at the police necessarily. They talked about Vikram Digwa, but everybody else is now looking at how the police behaved.
12: Yes, I mean, almost everybody else has piled in on the officers. They are damned by the video on the face of it, certainly, and condemned by many, many other people. But one almost supportive voice in all of this is the judge, who in his judgment yesterday said that the officers on the scene had to make, had to make quick decisions in pressurised circumstances. And he said that they honestly believe that there were reasonable grounds for suspecting Henry Novak. Now, that's just the judge's opinion. And I suppose where the officers might be encouraged by the words of the judge, but I don't believe that anything the judge has said in support of them will play any part in the IOPC watchdog investigation.
11: Yes. In the meantime, one of the officers, we don't know who, have resigned.
12: Yes. According to Hampshire Police, a statement in the last couple of hours, there were four officers on the case, as they said. So I think the assumption is that there were four officers on the scene. If you watch the video, maybe you're aware of two of them, and one officer in particular. So we don't know who's resigned. One of them has. We don't know if it's a man or a woman. The other three are still working, still, we assume, on frontline duties and responding, you know, almost as first responders to incidents like the stabbing of Henry Novak. They are, according to the IOPC, still being treated as witnesses. That might change, of course, as the investigation progresses. That status could change. They could be deemed to be under criminal investigation, or they could be put under some kind of disciplinary investigation, or, of course, they could be completely exonerated.
11: Yes.
12: A lot of people are wondering why they haven't been suspended. Suspension will not be, even if they are put under a formal investigation, the question of suspension will be for the Hampshire Force, not the IOPC.
11: And you wonder if they're going to look at the systems in place, whether they were followed or not, because the key allegation here, Martin, is that perhaps the anti-racism training took them in the wrong direction here.
12: Yes, I mean, critics will argue that police officers have been bombarded over the last few years with anti-racism training. And, you know, there was the police anti-racist plan introduced in 2022 in the wake of the Black Lives Matters global protests. And the suspicion, the accusation is that those officers, because of this training, when they turned up, having been told what they were told, were so concerned about the possibility of being accused of racism that they were prepared to take the word of the black man over the word of the white man.
11: Martin, thank you very much indeed. Let's bring in our chief political correspondent, John Craig, who joins me now from Westminster. John, there is an irony here that it was these officers seemingly jumping to conclusions that has now led plenty in the political sphere to jump to conclusions.
0: Well, there's certainly quite a big political row over this case, not least because Nigel Farage has been making the running. First thing this morning, he came out with what many would regard that provocative statement about how the rest of us, apart from the not the family, should react with pure cold rage. Now, the Conservative leader, Kemi Badenoch, pretty swiftly distanced the Tories from that suggestion. However, in the House of Commons, there was a statement from the Home Secretary, Shabana Mahmood. She was very measured in her tone, and nothing inflammatory from her, obviously. But Chris Philp, the Shadow Home Secretary, said, picking up on that part, that point that Martin was making about police and fears of allegations of racism, he said he claimed the police are more concerned with accusations of racism than on assaults and attacks. The Prime Minister did, in his interview this evening, say this is one of the things that the inquiry would have to look at. He said, I do think there have to be questions how accusations, allegations of racism have informed or fed into the decision-making in that case. So that is something the inquiry will look at. The Prime Minister, however, did attack Mr. Farage and say he was wrong in his reaction, and he pointed to the fact that the family had been very clear that they didn't want a political row here. The Home Secretary, a couple of points. said the inquiry would take 3 months. Some people might say that's rather slow. She also suggested there were questions about the exemption for knives of a religious significance, like the ones that Sikhs carry. She said it's one thing. She said that carrying a knife for religious observance is one thing, but using it as a weapon is another thing. But she didn't rule out, perhaps, looking at the laws on those exemptions. There were, obviously, from the Reform MPs, from Robert Jenrick and Suella Braverman. Robert Jenrick was saying white lives matter. Suella Braverman talked about the disdain and contempt of the police officers. And there was anger at the whipping up of a row from Sikh MP Tan Desai. So, for all the family wanted to keep politics out of this, well, it's become a pretty major political row.
11: It has. Thank you very much indeed, John. We'll be returning to this story at around about 5:30 with a closer look at what it could mean for policing in this country. But next, the former Scottish National Party chief executive, Peter Murrell, was led into court in handcuffs today to hear details of how he created fake invoices to buy luxury items, including a motorhome, games consoles, coffee machines, a robotic lawnmower, plenty of stuff, all using the party's money. Our Scotland correspondent Conor Gillis has this.
6: The man you see once pulled the strings of one of Britain's biggest political parties. And the noise you hear is him in handcuffs, chained to prison staff. Peter Murrell, like he's never been seen before.
13: Ignore them. They'll wait.
6: The SNP's chief executive of 20 years... Nicola Sturgeon's estranged husband, who confessed to embezzling £400,000 of party cash.
14: Mr. Murrell, any reaction?
15: Any comment?
14: Any comment?
6: Bankrolling a lavish luxury lifestyle with money that came from members.
16: Many of the items purchased, particularly from Amazon, were inexpensive articles for everyday living, such as cleaning products and batteries. Others were expensive items from luxury retailers. There were a significant number of purchases of kitchenware and food and beverage-related items, items for gardening, watches, clothing, and leisure goods such as books, DVDs, and video games and consoles.
6: And this is what his journey from jail looked like, arriving at court where prosecutors laid bare how he cooked the books. Over 12 years, Murrell made more than £42,000 worth of purchases on Amazon. This £3,000 robotic lawnmower passed off as legal fees. Leadership expenses was the fake reason given for this pricey wine coaster. And as time went on, he got more greedy, buying this Jaguar car, pretending it was for events. But the biggest of them all could be seen from space, parked on his mother's driveway, the £125,000 motorhome. Driven just 4 miles, Murrell fiddled the accounts to say it was for campaigning, changing its description from motorhome to van, kitting it out with luxury kitchenware and toiletries, even buying tour guide books with tips for road trips.
16: As CEO of the party, the accused had ultimate approval of all expenses claims submitted, including his own. Although there was an electronic portal through which expenses claims should have been submitted, the accused stated to colleagues that he could not access it and was thereby able to submit his own claims without necessarily providing a receipt or invoice.
6: This has been Scotland's biggest political scandal, police raiding the marital home of Sturgeon and Murrell. She was arrested and later released without charge.
17: Nicola, can you understand why... Can you understand?
6: Cleared of any crimes, but still stands accused by some of stopping scrutiny when questions were raised years ago over party finances, a claim she denies.
17: Nicola, why won't you answer questions from the media?
6: Last week, she wouldn't answer Sky News questions. Sturgeon says she too was duped, pictured unwittingly wearing gifts including necklaces given to her through embezzled funds. She now feels she is serving a sentence for crimes she did not commit. Running in tandem with Murrell's criminal case is simmering political tension for the SNP too. How could this embezzlement have gone on for so long? How flimsy or otherwise were the party's processes, its checks and balances? Some here in Scotland say those questions must be answered as part of an official inquiry, either here in Edinburgh or at Westminster. As for now, only he has the answers for what he did. A man who thought he'd got away with it until it all came crashing down. Conor Gillis, Sky News in Edinburgh.
11: Well, joining me now to discuss this is psychologist Dr. Jane Halsall. Jane, it's good to see you. And we thought it would be interesting to talk to you about this because Conor just said there at the end of his piece that only Peter Murrell knows why he did this. But it might not be what people assume. It might not be to do with greed or getting all these things. There might be more to it than that psychologically.
15: Definitely, because the thing is, people often, if they're embezzling, it's about the financial reward. But for him, he had the money to purchase these things. So for me, it's actually about thrill-seeking behaviour. It's about the dopamine hit. I think it's about the reward and the fact that he was able to get away with this over 12 years.
11: Yeah.
15: And the items that he bought, I think, purposely enabled him to stay under the radar because they could be absorbed into his salary. You know, it was those things.
11: Yeah, it was feasible that he could have afforded a motorhome and these luxurious pens and loads of coffee machines and all that kind of thing. When you see this kind of behaviour in people, does it start small and get bigger? They feel like they can get away with more and more and more.
15: Exactly. It'd be really interesting to see what his behaviour patterns were and as they went across over time. Mm. And I think it's really important as well to notice that when it started, you know, especially in this situation, they had had a long-term relationship and this started the month after they got married. So as she was ascending, you know, her career in a position as First Lady, then, you know, his behaviour, he then started these secret behaviours, and I think it was about a reward. It was about, like I said, thrill-seeking and being able to get away with that. I think over time, he probably normalised it.
11: Mm. Nicola Sturgeon has been adamant now several times that she didn't know what was going on. Again, when you see people behaving like he did, do you understand how they can get away with it, keep it a secret, maintain the lie?
15: Absolutely. I think that there's a high probability, it's very plausible that she didn't know, because this was over 12 years, this was 400,000. And like I said, the items that I think he bought, he purposely purchased them to keep them under the radar. So I think there is a high chance that actually she wasn't aware of what was going on. And I would imagine now she's feeling, you know, very reflective on that.
11: I mean, people hear that and think, hang on, there's a 125 grand camper van parked on her in-law's drive. But you still think that she may not have known about that?
15: I do. I think she has gone to press to say he was the person that dealt with the house, he dealt with the bills, he dealt with purchases. And I think as a result, I think he was very clever in the sense that this wasn't about what the items he was buying. It was about what he attached to that and how he felt around this and the secrecy and the reward.
11: And I guess, Jane, the final question is the psychology of people observing this, thinking, how could he do that? We would never do that. Are they projecting themselves onto the situation rather than seeing it from the point of view of the two of them who perhaps had a relationship like no other, and perhaps he had behavioural traits, personality traits that other people would struggle to understand, the sense of entitlement, maybe even sociopathic tendencies?
15: No, for sure. I think this is about entitlement. This is about, you know, superiority. I think
11: It's control.
15: Yeah, and it's control. It's about his identity. I think, you know, he possibly felt emasculated. And I think this can happen in relationships when the dynamic changes between the partnership and one person might become more powerful or, you know, important. And as a result, the other person behaves in a way that, you know, to make them feel better, find a way to find that dopamine hit and thrill-seeking behaviour.
11: It's fascinating to get your insight, Jane. We may well learn from Peter Murrell at some point exactly why he thinks he did this. But in the meantime, good to hear what you think. Thank you very much.
15: Thank you.
11: Still to come here on The UK Tonight, we're going to discuss the questions that are still there for the police to answer over the murder of Henry Novak. And we'll hear from TV personality Ryan Libby on the impact of birth trauma on partners. Also, coming up next, how British Paralympian John McFall could be the first astronaut with a disability, a physical one, in space.
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5: Now, a British Paralympian is set to become the first physically disabled person to live and work in space. John McFall, who lost his leg in a motorcycle accident, could blast off as soon as next year. Our science correspondent Thomas Moore has been to meet him.
6: Blade Runner proved himself in astronaut training. Now, John McFall could become the first person with a physical disability to blast into orbit as soon as next year.
7: It'd be quite exciting to think that this could be you in not too distant future.
8: Absolutely. Kind of makes the hairs on the back of your neck stand up a little bit.
6: The plan is for him to spend 2 weeks on the first commercial space station, carrying out research on human physiology and his own disability.
8: Until you do it, until you live in microgravity for a prolonged period of time, we're just not going to know. I don't know whether it will be useful to wear my prosthesis the whole time or whether it will actually be a hindrance. And so all these are very, very useful learning opportunities to look at exploration in the future, opening the opportunities to be an astronaut to a wider pool of individuals.
6: John McFall lost much of his right leg in a motorbike accident aged 19, but he went on to win a sprint bronze at the Paralympics, train as an orthopaedic surgeon, and now push back frontiers in space.
9: If you imagine you've got a spacesuit on, you've got a big backpack behind you with your life support system.
6: Scientists at Northumbria University study the impact of microgravity on human health and hope to collaborate on John's mission.
10: John has to come back to Earth. And that's really where the challenge is. We know, for example, that if his spacecraft lands in the wrong place, he's going to have to be able to get out of the spacecraft by himself, climbing up and down ladders. Wow. If he accidentally lands in the ocean, he's going to have to be able to get into a life raft by himself. So really, it's not about will he be okay in space? It's will he be safe and well when he lands back on Earth again?
6: But John's mission to Haven 1, the orbiting laboratory due to be launched by US company Vast early next year, will cost tens of millions of pounds. The UK Space Agency is looking for sponsorship, perhaps from iconic British brands who want their name in the stars. Thomas Moore, Sky News, at the Science Museum in London.
5: Good luck to John with that one. Still to come here on the UK Sound. We're going to discuss the police response to the murder of Henry Novak.
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2: Vladimir Putin is already the Kremlin's longest-serving leader since Stalin. 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
15: I can't answer questions that stupid.
2: I've watched Vladimir Putin attempt to create a new world order.
16: The St. Petersburg Economic Forum was the backdrop to Vladimir Putin's latest verbal volley that Russia could send missiles to other nations to target the West.
4: Ambassador, I wonder,
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16: Is the West right? Are you fueling Russia's war machine?
18: Swedish media, oh my God, you're not afraid of being here.
16: American journalist Evan Gershkovich is on trial here, but was first on display.
2: Russia says Evan Gershkovich was caught red-handed, but has never produced any evidence to back that up. Sky News, get the full story first.
19: Liberation Day.
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21: Donald Trump. It is quite the story. 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Wherever you get your podcast.
5: We're going to return now to our top story this evening on the UK Tonight. The murder of Henry Novak. The 18-year-old, as I'm sure you know by now, was handcuffed by police as he lay dying after being stabbed by Vikram Digwa. He told police multiple times that he'd been stabbed and couldn't breathe, but they arrested him anyway, putting him in those handcuffs. Today, the Prime Minister said that watching the video that was on the body cam of one of the officers made him feel sick. One of the officers involved, actually, has already resigned. But why did it happen? Could it happen again? What can be done to prevent that? Here to discuss this is policing and crime commentator Danny Shaw, who is also an advisor to Yvette Cooper. We're also joined by Richard Garside from the Centre for Crime and Justice Studies. Good to see you both. Look, I'm going to start by quickly getting your reaction, both of you, to what we've seen, your instinctive reaction to perhaps seeing that video. Danny first.
22: Harrowing, really shocking and upsetting. And, you know, for the parents and the family of Henry to have to watch that, to learn that your son has died in such violent circumstances, and then to learn that your son was being handcuffed and arrested and had his legal rights read to him shortly before he died in that situation must just pile on the agony for them. However, I think it's really important that we look calmly at the circumstances in the video and don't jump to conclusions. And I'm afraid there have been some politicians that have been jumping on bandwagons and trying to make this into a divisive issue and an issue about race. I'm not certain at all that it has anything to do with that. But that's my response to that shocking body cam footage.
5: We'll return to those themes, Danny. Richard, what was your reaction?
23: Well, everything that Danny just said. I mean, really, really, really awful and such a distressing and upsetting video to watch. And as Danny says, never mind how the family and friends, you know, must have felt when they first saw that video. I think also, and echoing what Danny was saying about, you know, calm reflection, I think it is also worth, you know, having a thought for the police officers in that situation. It was must have been an incredibly difficult situation. They turned up. Someone has said, this is what's happened. They're not quite sure what's happening. Yeah, there's a whole argument about whether they should have cuffed him and arrested him. Absolutely. And I'm sure that when the review of the whole incident is concluded, that will certainly be something that they want to look at. But, you know, very, very difficult situation, a very fast moving situation. And, you know, just awful, really. No one's the winner in this.
5: Richard, let me pick up on some of those points then. In terms of dealing with this now, as you say, not necessarily a fast-moving situation. The court case had taken a while, but certainly a fast-moving response by people who perhaps want to use it for their own ends. Richard, what would good look like now in terms of dealing with this from the point of view of the IOPC and others?
23: Well, I think what good looks like is a full and thorough and fair investigation and a very transparent investigation. I think it's really important, precisely because there has been a lot of, let's say, politicisation of this issue in the last 24 hours or so. I'm a big believer that kind of, you know, clear evidence, clear analysis is a kind of a good disinfectant on that kind of stuff. So I think it is really important that the investigatory body, the IOPC, moves at speed on this and seeks to get to the bottom as quickly as possible and put their findings into the public domain. I think the other thing that where good look might look like is actually a bit of a look at the whole issue of carrying knives in public. I absolutely understand there is an issue about cultural expression and ceremonial expression, and it's a very, very difficult issue. But, you know, I've for many years felt that, there is a kind of an issue here where certain individuals or people coming from particular groups are by law effectively allowed to carry what in other contexts would be very offensive weapons. And even if there are good reasons for that and we kind of relook at it, you know, I don't think anyone should be afraid of that. And it's certainly not trying to cast aspersions or blame a whole religious group. But I do think that does need to be looked at because of all sorts of obvious reasons.
5: Yeah, well, of course, and it certainly looks like in the case of Vikram Digwa, he was obsessed with knives and had more than the one he was carrying that evening. Danny, I notice you were nodding with Richard, but what I do want to ask you is, if things aren't dealt with properly, if good doesn't happen, how bad could this be for, let's be honest, the already embattled police of this country?
22: Yeah, I mean, this is what's really disturbing about this, is that I'm concerned that we're not going to get the calm reflection. You know, we've got up to 3 months to wait before the Independent Office for Police Conduct produces its report. I think the Inspectorate of Constabulary has also been asked to look at Hampshire Police's actions in terms of the control room and training, first aid for officers and so on. And that's all well and good. But we are reaching a situation where every terrible crime or every sentence that isn't as tough as some people would like is met with this outrage and huge criticism either of the police or of an individual judge or of the Crown Prosecution Service if they haven't done something that, that people don't approve of. And we're getting to a situation where we just don't trust anyone anymore. There's a complete lack of trust in institutions, which is getting worse. And the country is also sort of being divided, particularly around this issue, with some people seeking to divide the country around the issue of two-tier policing. Which,
5: well, Danny, let me come back to that, because whether some people think it or not, but, you know, plenty involved in the case have said they don't think race was an element here. But others will say, well, if it was a white person phoning up saying I've been attacked, the police might have come at it in a slightly more dispassionate way and objectively weighed up the situation rather than taking the word of someone they perceived at the time to have been the victim of a racial assault.
22: Well, we have to wait the inquiry and the Independent Office of Police Conduct to take statements from the officers, to look at all the phone calls, what the call handler said and so on in the video, to come to a judgment about that. From what I've seen and the recording that I've seen, and I've also noted the judge's remarks who sat through the trial, obviously presided over the trial in his sentencing remarks, he doesn't make mention of that. In fact, he has his sympathies, with Henry's family, but he also understands the very difficult situation the police officers faced. I actually believe that if a black man had been lying on the ground and if a white man had been standing over him and had made that call, I honestly think the officers would have done exactly the same thing. I just don't think that race played a part. They came into it with a preconceived idea of what the situation was. And if anything, what this incident shows is perhaps a lack of experience perhaps a lack of understanding of common sense to deal with what's in front of you as well as what you've been told.
5: Richard, final word to you, because people wonder if there's a fear of getting it wrong, a fear of looking racist amongst police officers, that is going to lead to mistakes if, as Danny said there, they were particularly inexperienced.
23: I mean, very possibly. I think... You know, and Danny will be familiar with this as well, and lots of the arguments about this over the years, where, you know, there have been concerns over the years that the police have disproportionately targeted black people, for example. And, you know, if indeed there is a two-tier justice system in this country, it generally works in the favour of white people, you know, who are less likely to be arrested. If they're convicted, they're generally going to get shorter sentences and so on and so forth. But it's really important in that context we don't play that kind of tribal argument. You know, the police are there to police the entire community. They need to do it without fear or favour. I think there have certainly been some problems in the past with policing. I know that many police officers, and from the top down to the bottom, are keen to get a grip of that. If that played a role in this incident, possibly, who knows? But I think we're just going to have to wait and see what the inquiry finds out in this. Because at the end of the day, trial by Twitter, trial by Facebook, trial by Instagram, trial by, oh, I think he's the guy who lives down the road. It's just no way to get to the bottom of anything.
5: Yeah. Appreciate we can have a calm and measured discussion on this and could obviously do with a bit more time, but I'm afraid we've run out for the moment. Danny, Richard, thank you both very much indeed. Next tonight, to a story we've been covering a lot here on the UK Tonight, the state of maternity care across the country. Over the last few months, we've heard from hundreds of mums and dads, partners, midwives and doctors too. One of those we've spoken to on the UK Tonight is the former Maid in Chelsea star Louise Thompson. Now, Louise nearly died when she gave birth to her son Leo around 5 years ago and has subsequently suffered from post-traumatic stress disorder. She's been calling on the government to appoint a maternity commissioner to try to improve the continuity of care across the country. A few weeks ago, she sat down with Sarah Jane Mee, who's normally in this chair, to talk about the campaign.
0: I really struggle when it comes to doing this sort of thing, but I know that I have to do it for the sake of the women that are giving birth right now. I have women that stop me every single day in the street.
5: Well, since then, Sarah Jane has also spoken to Louise's partner, Ryan Libby, to hear how he helped to support Louise through her traumatic birth and everything else that followed.
1: There's nothing we could have done that could have prepared us for the events that we were faced with. But we were faced with, I think everything that could have gone wrong really did for us. I didn't really allow myself, I didn't give myself the permission to really let my emotions be seen or heard, especially in front of Louise. I assumed this role of, okay, this is the card we've been dealt. Louise is seriously unwell. Leo, at this point, when he first arrived, was also very unwell. And I just decided to just squeeze layer on layer, bit brick by brick, and just squeeze it down and not talk about it, not let it be seen. But, in hindsight, I wish I'd asked for help earlier from friends, from family. I wish someone at some point in that process, I suppose, took me aside and said, listen, if this goes sideways, which unfortunately it could do, it can do, and it can impact families up and down the country, all around the world. In the event it does go sideways, just know that you're going to be supported. There's going to be people on hand to help you. But, yeah, at least from my reality, I didn't really feel like anyone was there to catch me in that sense. When we were at home with Leo, midwives didn't come to the house because mum wasn't there. So it was almost like dad and baby were forgotten in that sense.
3: We talk a lot about the state of maternity care in this country and all of its failings. But one of the failings we keep coming across is, where is the care element of maternity care? What was that experience like for you as a family?
1: It's hard to really articulate because those pictures that are in my brain for life now, it's hard to really give you the emotion that I have when I think of those moments, because it was completely terrifying. Louise was losing a lot of blood, which was visible to both of us on the floor, on the screen, and kind of, there was a lot of drama and panic around. The room kind of filled up with what felt like 20 plus people. So I'm sure from their perspective it was managed and it was controlled, but from my perspective I'm seeing Louise look more and more vacant and terrified and whiter, blood. And then when Leo arrives, I'm sort of, Louise is here and the baby's here. And I'm sort of torn between, where am I supposed to be looking? Where do I offer my energy and support? And where do I angle myself? They give me the opportunity to snip the umbilical cord. I do that, and he's then rushed off to NICU. So I'm in this terrible position of thinking, was I supposed to go with the baby, or am I here with Louise? Leo spent 2 days, or just less than 2 days, I think, in NICU. So the first time that we kind of met our baby, really, was there. I went to see him first, and then I wheeled Louise into that room shortly after. But it was, and this is again back to the layers of frustration and the overall feeling that I'm left with. The aftercare for Louise in particular was, dare I say it, pretty bad. There was a lot of assumptions that she was fit enough to breastfeed, and she was giving, you know, real visible signs of excruciating pain. We later found out that breastfeeding actually contributes to some contractions in this kind of womb area, which obviously she'd had terrible problems with just hours earlier.
3: So actually, it was the worst possible thing worst she possible could be advice. Encouraged to do.
1: But again, it's another example of how we weren't heard. And
3: you have to fit into this plan.
1: Me looking at myself now, analysing that, I was shrinking because I was like, how am I supposed to get my... How do I protect my partner in this?
3: How do I know better than the medical professionals?
1: But it kind of sits so heavy on me now because I wish I had more awareness of it.
3: Does it make you angry? Because I know from talking to Louise, it's almost like you feel that what could have been a positive birth experience was taken away from you because you weren't listened to from the start. Yeah. Louise wanted an elected C-section because she's a very petite woman.
1: Yeah.
3: And she was going to give birth to a full-term baby. And she didn't feel confident, but again, wasn't listened to. So I wonder how you both sit now and look back at the start of that journey when your elective C-section was dismissed out of hand because she's healthy. She could even have birth at home. Like, how do you feel looking back on that?
1: Very upset. A little bit robbed somehow. I remember in the first few months, I think Leo quite literally spent the first 10 months in the chest harness on me. And we would, you know, take walks and be trying to get some air and come back to Louise and offer some new stories and stimulus and that sort of stuff. But I can remember seeing new babies and new families in the parks. And, you know, visually, I was sort of doing the math and I was like, well, that baby looks kind of around about the same age as Leo. And yet there's mum and dad. Everyone's mobile and happy and healthy. And I can remember feeling really robbed of something special. So, yeah, the way it's played out for us is not just a sort of a single episode in our lives. This is a long-lasting narrative now that we have to adapt and adjust to, which is really difficult. Mm. And I think that's probably why we're still rebuilding as a team, because we're both aware of the magnitude and the emotions, and they don't always match up and align.
3: Do you think that to make the change that is needed in maternity care in this country, we need dads, partners, men to get as invested in this conversation and this push for change?
1: Yes, I do. Louise is doing some really instrumental, powerful work in this space to appoint a maternity commissioner to improve the continuity of care and to remove this postcode lottery. It's a complete win or lose situation for families. If men were given the opportunity to support that, which I think they are, I think there is a change of guard somehow. There's more space in the conversation. There's more permission for us to get involved. Absolutely, that's going to move the dial tremendously. You're getting double the amount of input and energy and passion and numbers. So definitely.
5: Tomorrow, we'll have a special edition of the UK Tonight on the state of maternity care. Sarah Jane's been in University Hospital Coventry this week. We'll present the show live from there tomorrow. Sarah Jane's been speaking to families, expectant mums, midwives and plenty of other NHS staff. Here's what you can expect.
7: Maternity care in Britain is in crisis. It's more dangerous to give birth now than it was 40 years ago. And the number of mums suffering severe injuries is on the rise. Two landmark reports are due out this month, and they will reveal the full extent of this problem. Ahead of their publication, we've come to University Hospital Coventry to meet the patients relying on the NHS and the staff working to provide the best possible care.
8: Okay, special delivery on the way. Yes. Congratulations.
9: Wow.
19: Is that
24: too high for you?
19: Put the towels on you, okay, just to keep you both nice and warm. Sorry?
24: Let's have a look at baby, shall we?
19: Yes, please.
24: Okay.
19: Hello. Hi, baby.
6: Oh, that foot kicking away.
9: Doing our acrobatics.
10: Now, did you want to know the gender of the baby?
6: Yes.
10: Yeah.
11: 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The official logistics partner of VSL.
24: Welcome to the DHL Sports Hub on Sky News. Coming up, boxer Anthony Joshua gives an insight into his mindset as he prepares to return to the ring after the car crash which killed two of his coaching team. And following their penalties heartbreak in the Champions League final against Paris Saint-Germain, what's next for the Premier League winners, Arsenal? We hear from their manager, Mikel Arteta. But we start with Formula One and an insistence from the four-time world champion Max Verstappen that the sport must reach a 60-40 split in favour of internal combustion over electrical power for him to remain on the grid next year. Verstappen has consistently criticised this year's regulations, where the split is almost even and puts emphasis on harvesting energy, something that's drawn concerns from several drivers over how safe it is at high speeds. Tweaks were introduced in Miami last month, and there's an agreement in principle over a longer-term adjustment for the next campaign. Verstappen believes that must happen to allow for more flat-out driving.
25: The thing is, of course, I know how pure other motorsports can feel like, you know. So then when you come back to this, it's just, yeah, not very nice. I don't want to be too negative now after a race like this, but I know what it feels like to drive pure racing cars and pure overtakes, pure racing and just natural driving. This is all a bit like, especially qualifying, like very anti-driving, anti-racing.
6: Yeah.
25: And that's not what Formula One should be about. So I really hope that next year we can get that 60-40, because that will naturally help everything a bit.
10: There are a few drivers in this pit lane who have enormous standing and a voice in this sport. And Max Verstappen is one of those people. He uses that voice within Red Bull to get to do things like race the Nordschleife. He's using that voice to bring the direction of the future of the sport in a direction that he thinks is positive for him and the sport, positive for his enjoyment and the sport as a whole. So he's been pretty strong on it. I think his only slight weakness was a few days ago when he said he was going to stay because he committed to it. But he's been pretty strong on it. And fair play to him for making that point on something that he feels really, really strongly about.
24: Well, Verstappen is at least adapting to the new setup, with his first podium of the season coming in Canada last time out, as he finished third behind Kimi Antonelli and Lewis Hamilton. Antonelli's now 43 points clear of George Russell after his fourth main race win in a row. Antonelli also came out on top once again in the DHL Fastest Lap Award. The Mercedes driver went quickest on the last of the 68 rotations at the Circuit Gilles Villeneuve. It's his third success on that front this campaign. Racing Bulls took a second consecutive DHL Fastest Pit Stop Award, with Liam Lawson's lap 30 stop of 2.2 seconds, the fastest of the race. And Driver of the Day, presented by Salesforce, went to Hamilton after his best Grand Prix result since joining Ferrari. He claimed over 27% of the public vote for his second place finish. Someone else with something to smile about in Montreal was Alpine's Franco Colapinto after a career-best seventh place at round four in Miami. The Argentinian driver went one better in Canada as he came sixth. He admits to mixed feelings, though, with the result only coming after Lando Norris and George Russell failed to finish, having each led the race.
26: P6 is very good, but it's not where we are at. At the end of the day, both McLarens are behind, and also George. So we should have been behind today, but we need to bring much more performance and much more upgrade somehow, and we need to understand what we need to improve in the car. But of course, we take the P6 with both hands. It is my best ever result in F1, and I'm very happy for it, but it's not the same feeling that when you do it all on merit, you know.
24: Colapinto's recent results reflect improved fortunes at Alpine, and they've already outscored their 2025 points total in just five rounds this year. Changes are coming off the track too, with Gucci becoming their new title sponsor from the start of 2027. Despite obvious signs of progress, Pierre Gasly thinks their car has dipped and wants better performance.
26: There's a lot of work in front of us in the coming weeks before Monaco, but I'm definitely taking these 4 points.
6: Do you understand what needs to change for you? Do you understand what the struggles are, essentially, that can be resolved?
26: Yeah, it's very clear what's happening. We just got to understand where it comes from and kind of the causes from it. So
4: Yeah, I think it's been very clear all weekend with the team, and we're quite we just know we gotta dig, work, and just get the car back in a similar place as it was a couple of weeks ago.
24: On to football, and Mikel Arteta believes he can take Arsenal to the next level after seeing them lose their Champions League final with Paris Saint-Germain on penalties. Gabriel's missed kick ultimately proved decisive after the side shared a 1-1 draw in Budapest. It means Arsenal are still waiting to become European champions for the first time after they lost in their other final appearance against Barcelona 20 years ago. Arteta thinks it is possible, though, and has urged the club's hierarchy to get behind his efforts to make it happen.
9: First of all, I would take a few days with my family, and I will start the process to review what we've done, to start to make some very important decisions if we want to reach another level. And we're going to have to show that ambition, because we are more than capable of doing it, but it's going to demand to be very, very ambitious, very fast, and very smart.
12: We're proud of how far we've come. To get the Premier League over the line was a dream come true, and to do this tonight would have been extra special. It wasn't meant to be, that's football. We're gutted, but look, we move on. There's been so many top players who've taken so many years to win their first Champions League, and this is the way it is, you know. Tonight we've lost. We're going to take that moving forward and try and use these emotions and feelings to go on to try and win this competition in the future, because that's the feeling that we felt on the pitch, you know, seeing that trophy, seeing them lift it. We want that. We want that success, so we'll be back for sure.
24: Boxer Anthony Joshua says he's mentally stronger than he ever thought he was as he prepares for his first fight since being involved in a car crash last December that killed two of his support team. The former heavyweight world champion's taking on Christian Prenger next month ahead of an all-British bout with Tyson Fury later this year.
13: You know, this is where I want to be. I'm very, very grateful for this opportunity. You know, it's nice to be doing what I love to do. So, as you said, it's, you know, life throws many obstacles at us. I stand here in front of you now as a boxer, but I've got life, things happening. But I think that this is the right place for me to be. And I'm building myself up to be stronger than I ever have been, because I know I am. Not only physically, that's just natural, but mentally, I realise I'm a lot stronger than I ever thought I was. I've got about 8 weeks now until I fight Prenger. And it's a good opponent, a live opponent. Confidence comes from your training. It's not just the fight that gives me confidence. It's getting through these 7 weeks, because every fighter knows it's hard. You've got sparring partners. I've got 4 to 5 sparring partners waiting for me, good guys. So not just the fight. I know what I'm going to do in the fight, but can I do it every day in the gym? And I think getting through this training camp will be the real reason why I'll be victorious come July 25th, is because of the way I prepare.
24: Now, England return to Test cricket action on Thursday when they start their 3-match series with New Zealand at Lord's. It's their first such match since the crushing 4-1 Ashes defeat in Australia. And head coach Brendan McCullum, who has kept his position despite that loss, is hopeful lessons have been learned.
14: It wasn't going to be the skill element which was going to determine who won that series. It was going to be who was able to hold their nerve the best would win it. And unfortunately, I think we did just blink a little bit. That's another lesson for us. I thought we were ready for that moment. In hindsight, we'd probably sit there and say, what else could we have done? Were we completely screwed down to be ready and to handle the biggest pressure stage that you find in this game? There's no exacts, right? So you can't guarantee that. You have an idea and you have a plan of what you're trying to put in place. Sometimes you get the plan wrong. Sometimes you don't get it all right. And when that happens and you get exposed, naturally you have to sit back and have some introspection and say, right, well, if I was in that situation again, what would I have done? Now, there is some things

0: Tonight, Russia launches one of its biggest attacks of the war and warns of more systematic strikes to come. Moscow sent a barrage of missiles and drones towards Ukraine's cities, killing more than 20 people and injuring dozens. But Russia is making limited gains on the battlefield and has launched a desperate recruitment drive for drone operators. Coming up, we'll get analysis from Michael Clark. And we'll hear why two seriously injured children from Gaza have accused Prime Minister Keir Starmer of breaking his promise.
1: It's not fair that there are children there who require treatment, who deserve to have a future, who have instead been left behind to suffer.
0: Plus, meet the Italian judge who says mafia death threats will not stop her seeking justice. And the so-called Godzilla El Niño, which could bring heat waves, wildfires and flooding across much of the globe. That's all coming up on The World with me, Barbara Sarah. Good evening. We have become much too used to images like these. Billowing smoke and orange flames engulfing residential buildings across Ukraine's cities. The aftermath of another attack by more than 600 Russian drones. This is revenge, says the Kremlin. But these pictures, they don't tell the whole story. Because whatever they say in Moscow, Russia is not triumphing on the battlefield. And that's because of Kyiv's very specific strategy to attack supply routes and air defense systems. Now, have a look at this checklist. This is how the Russian army is trying to attract drone operators with free medical treatment and tax breaks. They're losing soldiers quicker than they can recruit them. We'll have analysis from Michael Clark and from our Moscow correspondent in just a moment. But first, this report from Alex Rossi.
2: This is one of the biggest barrages of drones and missiles Russia has launched since the war began. The wail of air raid sirens. Then the fires lighting up the night sky over Kyiv

0: and other Ukrainian cities. For hours, wave after wave of drones and missiles. Moscow had spent days warning retaliation was coming. Overnight, it arrived.
1: I went out into the corridor with the phone, and before I understood what happened, everything fell on my head. The glass and the door blew out.
2: All I could hear in the distance was my wife's scream. I crawled over the fragments. Thank God we're alive.
0: As emergency workers responded to the attack, the Kremlin said these strikes were revenge for a Ukrainian drone attack, which it claims hit a college dormitory in the Russian-controlled Luhansk region, killing 21 students. For Ukrainians, the warning had brought days of anxiety, President Zelensky renewing his appeal to Western allies.
3: We need results from every country that can help us. The intelligence warning regarding Russian strikes remain in effect. Our defenders of the sky are ready 24/7.
0: The Kremlin wants to demonstrate it can still escalate the conflict despite more than 4 years of war and despite increasingly costly setbacks. It has been striking Ukrainian cities for years, trying to break the will of the population. But these mass assaults are becoming more frequent at a time when there are questions over Ukraine's stocks of interceptors. Ukraine's military, though, is increasingly confident. Its deep and repeated strikes into Russian territory are causing massive economic pain, destroying oil infrastructure. And in terms of negotiations, the diplomacy is at a standstill. But the Kremlin remains defiant, demanding the conflict ends on its terms.
4: If the Kyiv regime deliberately commits such inhumane terrorist acts against civilians and children that are beyond the pale of humanity, that is a completely different paradigm. You see that systemic attacks are being carried out on the military infrastructure of the Kyiv regime, on Kyiv, on other cities. This practice will continue.
0: But the risk in this war with no seeming end, in which Vladimir Putin continues to fail to reach even his limited military objectives, is further dangerous escalation. And this is what that means. A worsening campaign of terror in residential areas against Ukraine's civilian population. Alex Rossi, Sky News.
5: So what might President Putin's strategy be as he faces battlefield pressure and struggles to recruit soldiers? Here's our security and defense analyst, Michael Clark.
6: Everybody concentrates on the Iran war, but there's some pretty important things happening in the Ukraine war as well, which we shouldn't lose sight of. Last night, there were a series of big Russian air attacks on the big cities, Kyiv, Kharkiv, Poltava, Dnipro, Zaporizhia, more than 600 drones, more than 70-odd missiles, which did a fair bit of damage. And this is obviously the beginning of a Russian air campaign, day and night, to attack the civilian population centres of Ukraine in order to break the spirit of the population. But underneath that, other things are happening which are not so favourable to the Russians. And Sky's data and forensics team, working as well with the Institute for War Reporting, has uncovered a whole series of attacks on the logistics supply routes that the Russians are using. This route in particular, from Russia itself into Crimea, constantly attacked by the Ukrainians to prevent the logistics moving backwards and forwards to Crimea. And this route to the north. These are logistics routes that serve the frontline areas, fighting in Pokrovsk and Kostyantynivka and Shazivyar and so on. Attacking these routes is very important because, in effect, what the forensics team have discovered is that the attacks themselves have prevented a lot of the frontline material getting to the front lines themselves. And Russian troops are coming under real pressure because of the attacks in the rear areas of their supply lines. More attacks on Telegram show the targeting of the motorway and vehicles along the Mariupol-Taninrog and Mariupol-Vonovka routes that we looked at. Even more interesting are Ukrainian attacks on the air defence systems in the front line itself. And again, two areas of concentration. One is here, And these are the air defence systems that serve that front line that we were talking about. The reason I think that the Ukrainians are attacking this so obviously is because they're trying to push the Russian Air Force back, because the Russian Air Force is launching glide bombs. And these glide bombs have played havoc with the front lines of the Ukrainians for the last couple of years. If they can push the Russian Air Force back, then the glide bombs have to be released from much further away. They do far less damage. And again, the same for Crimea. Crimea itself is a really important strategic gain for the Russians, which they took. They absorbed it in 2014. If the air defense systems can be destroyed in Crimea, then Crimea is potentially wide open to further Ukrainian attacks. They would love to make Crimea vulnerable for Putin, because that would be a big strategic advantage for him. More than that, the Russians are finding that they are having trouble recruiting people. This is a recruiting poster in English, which is around now. It's fairly obvious what it is. It's they're looking for UAV operators, drone operators to serve in the 18th Combined Arms Army. They're offering lots of money when a contract is completed. But look at this, 220,000 rubles a month in pay. That's about £2,000, which is twice the average wage. It's more than three or four times the average wage in the poorer oblasts of eastern Russia, in Siberia and so on. And it's not just the money. There's a whole series of advantages, becoming a citizen, having veteran status, having free childcare, free medical treatment and rehabilitation, lots and lots of different advantages if you sign up as a soldier. Even so, the Russians are recruiting fewer than 1,000 men a day, and they're losing rather more than 1,000 men a day, killed and badly injured every day, 1,200, 1,300 on a daily basis. So they're running out of troops, frontline troops, that they can send to the front, which are starved of logistics. It's become very difficult for them. And so back to the air attacks overnight. Of course, the Russians have got the facility to make the lives of ordinary Ukrainians miserable. But the fact is, they're not doing very well on the battlefield. They're losing more men and they're losing more territory than they are gaining. And the Ukrainians have done surprisingly well over the winter and early spring period. The pendulum, I would say, is not swinging back towards Ukraine completely, but the Russian swing of the pendulum seems to have stopped. And we'll see which way the ultimate pendulum goes, the advantages and disadvantages of war, in the summer months to come.
5: Well, that's how things are going on the battlefield. Let's get the view now from Ivor Bennett in St. Petersburg.
7: This was one of Russia's biggest attacks of the war so far. According to Ukraine, at least 18 people were killed and more than 100 wounded after hundreds of missiles and dozens of drones bombarded cities across the country. But why has Moscow launched this attack now, and what does it mean? Well, Russia says it's retaliation for what it says was a terrorist attack last month. 21 people were killed in what Moscow claims was a deliberate drone attack on a student dormitory in the Russian-controlled Luhansk region of eastern Ukraine. Kyiv has denied responsibility for it, but Moscow repeatedly vowed revenge. And the scale of this apparent revenge and the rhetoric around it is certainly unusual. I think it tells us two things. One is that Moscow is trying to reclaim the narrative. Ukraine's long-range drone strikes deep inside Russia have put the Kremlin on the back foot and exposed its lack of outright military success. Not only has Russia failed to defeat its enemy abroad, it's now struggling to protect its citizens at home. And that's not a good look for Vladimir Putin. So this feels like an attempt to reassert his authority and tell Russians at home, look, everything's under control. And I think the second thing this tells us is that Vladimir Putin is trying to get the attention of Donald Trump. With the US now totally focused on events in the Middle East, peace talks with Ukraine have stalled. More importantly, billions of dollars of potential American investment into the Russian economy is on hold, and so too is the potential easing of Western sanctions. And that's a problem for Vladimir Putin, with the economy here now faltering. There's a question over how much longer he can afford his invasion. So this feels like an attempt to get the White House to re-engage. It's essentially a warning that if it doesn't re-engage, things could escalate.
5: To Gaza now, and what was a pledge by the government to evacuate 300 sick and injured children to the UK for free medical treatment. So far, though, only about 50 have been brought over. Today, I met two of them, 12-year-old Mahmoud and Obeida, who is 15. They told me that Prime Minister Keir Starmer has broken a promise.
8: When we arrived here, they gave us a really warm welcome and we felt like we belonged here. First place I went to was the hospital, and I had to leave my siblings who were placed in a hotel. My leg was swollen, so they had to give me a lot of medication in hospital.
5: And Mahmoud, tell us about what you remember about coming to the UK from Gaza.
9: During the war, I had a lot of pain in my stomach. I had to walk on my feet 5 kilometres to find the hospital. When I got to the hospital, they told me I have a chronic illness from childhood, and because of the fact that I live in Gaza, I wasn't able to discover this illness beforehand.
5: And Mahmoud, you had to have an operation, and your mother couldn't be with you for that operation. How difficult was that, to go through that without your mother here?
9: It was a very difficult emotion to deal with. I was crying the whole time. I knew that if my mother and my siblings were next to me, the operation would have been a lot easier to go through, but I couldn't stop myself from crying.
5: Obeida, you've also spoken about missing your father. Again, it must be very difficult not to have him here.
8: Of course it's a difficult situation to be in. I had an operation for my stomach last month, and I felt like I needed him to be there standing next to me to support me. And him not being there made it a lot more difficult. Yeah, and I still have a lot more difficult operations to go through, and I really need my dad to be there supporting, standing next to me. He's supported me since I was a child.
5: You came to the UK in the autumn, and then you actually met the Prime Minister in December. What did he promise to you when it comes to reunification with your close family?
9: When we sat with the Prime Minister, he made us promises of reuniting the family. When we informed our family back home in Gaza that we'd met the Prime Minister, they couldn't believe it. They were very happy and looking forward to us being reunited. They thought that that promise would be kept.
5: Obeida, do you feel the Prime Minister has broken a promise?
8: Of the 300 families that Keir Starmer promised to bring, he's only brought 50 to the UK. I feel like it's not fair that there are children there who require treatment, who deserve to have a future, who have instead been left behind to suffer.
9: Keir Starmer broke the promises he made us of bringing these families together, and we strongly campaigned for him to bring children over. The injuries we saw, the cases we saw of the children in Gaza are horrific and they're unexplainable. And that's why we were strongly pushing for more children to be brought here to be treated.
5: Do you feel that people here in the UK understand what the children of Gaza have gone through, and even the ones that have been taken here to the UK, what they're still going through?
9: We were born into occupation and we've known occupation our whole lives. You might often see us laughing on the outside, but deep inside there's true pain reflecting this reality. We've been under occupation since 1948, and that's defined our lives.
5: What do you hope will come out of the visit to Parliament today?
9: There are so many cases where the cases are just unexplainable, and there's a responsibility to treat those. I wanted to say that on the way here, checking the news, we saw that there was a bombing not too far from our family home. And of course, having limited internet access, we're not able to hear any news from back home. But I want to say to the Prime Minister and to the government is that we're living in a difficult experience, so we'd like your support.
8: I want to say that the children of Gaza are just as valuable as children elsewhere. The difference is in Gaza, a child could be playing and in one moment his limbs are gone and his life is turned upside down. And that's because the occupation has normalized that, but that shouldn't be normal.
5: Well, we put what the two boys said, that Keir Starmer had broken his promise, to the Foreign Office. A spokesperson told us The situation in Gaza is appalling and options for leaving are extremely limited. This is why we continue to call for Israel to ensure that those who need medical treatment can leave Gaza and get the health care they need. Following the ceasefire, now is the time to scale up aid and ensure much-needed medicines and medical supplies are getting into Gaza. This includes ensuring that the Rafah crossing is able to operate at maximum capacity. Well, you heard there the final words from 15-year-old Obeida. This should not be normal. Activist Ben Cohen, who co-founded Ben & Jerry's Ice Cream and who's become a prominent critic of Israel's war in Gaza, would agree. He was arrested during a Senate hearing in Washington last year and has accused the U.S. government of cutting health and social funding to fund Israeli weaponry. Have a look.
10: Members of the audience are reminded disruptions will not be permitted while the committee conducts its business. Capitol Police are asked to remove the individuals from the hearing room.
5: Well, when I spoke to Ben Cohen at the South by Southwest London event, I began by asking about Hassan Piker. The U.S. political commentator and Israel critic was blocked, along with his uncle, from entering the U.K. to attend the conference, prompting outrage from free speech advocates.
11: I think free speech is being curtailed in the U.S. as we speak. And I think the right to protest is being curtailed as we speak. And I think that's not freedom. That's authoritarianism and totalitarianism. My understanding of the way things were supposed to be is that you're supposed to do most anything as long as it's not hurting other people. And that's the way I still think it should be. I mean, they're concerned about Hassan Piker coming here because it's going to cause some sort of civil unrest. I mean, you got President Trump inciting a riot, the insurrection on Capitol Hill. I mean, maybe we shouldn't let him come.
5: Hassan Piker, a very well-known influencer in the United States, a live streamer, his entry to the UK was denied by the British government, and they said that his presence in the UK may not be conducive to the public good. What's your reaction to that?
11: I was with Hassan Piker. I did an interview on his show. It's hard for me to believe that there's a reason for excluding him from the UK.
5: What do you make of it, though? I mean, it seems that the government...
11: They're saying that he's bad for the public good?
5: So the exact phrasing from the government is his presence in the UK may not be conducive to the public good.
11: You know, it's pretty vague. I mean, I got no idea why they excluded him. I mean, it just seems crazy to me at face value.
5: He has made some very strong statements against Israel's actions in the West Bank and Gaza. Quite recently, he said that Hamas was the lesser evil over Israel. Do you think, in general, that sometimes governments are a little bit more careful about people that express views against Israel when it comes to platforming them or letting them into the country?
11: You know, I know that some people have said that criticizing Israel is anti-Semitic. I think that's absurd. I mean, I'm a Jew. I believe Israel has a right to exist, but I'm totally opposed to the slaughter in Gaza. And I'm opposed, and you know, Ben & Jerry's was opposed to the treatment of Palestinians, you know, even before October 7th.
5: Other influencers have been banned from the UK. The government gives this reason that it's not conducive for the public good. But do you think that particular attention, or that it's harder if you are a vocal critic of Israel? And I say that to someone who has been a vocal critic of the state of Israel for many years.
11: You know, I think free speech is okay. I believe in free speech and speaking out against genocide and slaughter, I think, is something that people should be doing.
5: You've been speaking out on all these issues for many, many years, and you were speaking at this conference. And the title of your talk was When Ice Cream Takes a Stand, The Intersection of Business, Activism, and Social Responsibility. What is that intersection?
11: The reality is that business has become the most powerful force in our society, and that business needs to stand up for justice and the common good as opposed to its own narrow self-interest, which ends up making things worse for everybody else.
5: You've said that companies cannot stay neutral. Expand on that, but also, do you think that many of your buyers, the people who consume Ben & Jerry's, how much do you think they actually care about the values that you say the company holds? Or maybe they're just eating what is pretty good ice cream?
11: Well, there's a whole range. It definitely, you got to have great ice cream to start with. And a lot of people are buying it just because it's great ice cream. But for a lot of other people, the ice cream actually tastes better because they resonate with the values of Ben & Jerry's.
5: How would you feel about people that perhaps don't share your values still having Ben & Jerry's?
11: I think they should have it and enjoy it.
5: You were speaking here to a lot of young entrepreneurs, and I'm just wondering what your advice to them is, especially the ones that may feel that they also want to champion causes as well as having successful businesses.
11: I think there was a myth that business could not take stands on social issues and be profitable, or business could not factor in the welfare of the overall society into their actions and still be profitable. But what Ben & Jerry's found was that it's not a trade-off, that just by consciously factoring in concern for social welfare and helping people that are marginalized, we're able to make money and help to solve social problems at the same time.
5: Ben Cohen, co-founder of Ben & Jerry's, speaking to me a little earlier. This is The World with me, Barbara Serra, still to come. Donald Trump's apparently expletive-filled phone call with Benjamin Netanyahu. We're going to get the latest from Washington.
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7: Yesterday, we reported on Israel's escalating attacks in southern Lebanon. Well, one of the sites targeted was near the Jabal al-Mel hospital in the city of Tyre. The Lebanese health ministry says four people were killed and dozens more were injured. That included medical staff. Four doctors and 27 nurses were all wounded. And residents who lived nearby rushed to the hospital for shelter.
8: The humanity we carry will not break or bend. This attack only makes us more steadfast. We assure everyone that the hospital will remain open, committed to its humanitarian and professional duty towards our people.
9: The baby is 12 days old. They spared no one, neither hospitals, nor children, nor anything.
10: God kept him safe. Thank God for everything. It was complete destruction with no mercy whatsoever.
7: Well, after those strikes, there was a phone call between the leaders in Washington and Tel Aviv, and now we're getting reports about what happened. Let's go live to our U.S. correspondent, David Blevins, who is in Washington for us. David, I've read the reports of this phone call. The language isn't one that we could really repeat here on television, and it's quite rare to hear reports of the U.S. president speaking like that to the Israeli leader.
11: That's right, Barbara. This began, of course, when Iran said it was no longer prepared to engage with the United States because of Israel's actions in Lebanon. We knew that Donald Trump had subsequently called the Israeli Prime Minister and spoken via the Lebanese government to Hezbollah. But there are now reports that the telephone call between Donald Trump and Benjamin Netanyahu became extremely heated. The US president reportedly screaming at the Israeli Prime Minister, what the F are you doing? You're effing crazy. You'd be in prison if it weren't for me. I'm saving your ass. Everybody hates you now. Everybody hates Israel because of this. This presumably being Israeli strikes on southern Lebanon. Now, this is not our reporting. Those quotes are coming from the website Axios. But given the very different versions of the conversation released afterwards by Donald Trump and Benjamin Netanyahu, it's clear that they're certainly not on the same page and that the relationship between them is far from rosy.
7: Yeah, and all of this, of course, links to the negotiations between the U.S. and Iran. And the Secretary of State, Marco Rubio, was questioned by politicians today about those negotiations. There hasn't been a lot of clarity so far. Did we find anything out?
11: Yeah, busy day for Marco Rubio on the Hill. He's been questioned by a Senate committee and then a House committee. Surprisingly, no one chose to ask him about this reported argument between Donald Trump and Benjamin Netanyahu. He did say at one stage he believed Iran was trying to stymie diplomacy between Israel and Lebanon so that it could claim credit for any deal that's done in due course. Others, of course, would point out that Iran is inextricably linked to that conflict. because Hezbollah is one of its proxies. The most tetchy exchange came, I think, with the Democratic Senator Chris Wright, who kind of mocked the administration for wanting to reopen the Strait of Hormuz, which wasn't closed until the war began. And then he pressed the Secretary of State on whether they had offered sanctions relief to Iran to get the Strait of Hormuz opened again. Let's just listen to that.
0: Iran is being sanctioned because they enrich uranium. Iran is being sanctioned because they've highly enriched uranium. Iran is being sanctioned because of their nuclear activities. If they agree to give up those things, there will be sanctions relief associated with their commitment and compliance.
12: But you will not give
0: with those agreements.
12: Sanctions relief just in exchange for reopening the strait.
0: No, that's not been discussed. That's not been offered.
11: Marco Rubio went on to say that while things were still complicated in terms of communications with Tehran because of the very fractured regime, that they did believe the new supreme leader was alive and increasingly engaging. He said there could be a deal today, tomorrow or next week, but also conceded that because of the complexity around the whole nuclear question, it could be months before they have a resolution there.
7: David Blevins with the latest there from the US. David, thank you. And you're watching The World. Coming up next, we have an exclusive. Meet the Italian judge whose defiance against mafia syndicates has made her their number one enemy.
13: 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A brief look at all the special functions and things you might not know we have.
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1: I began by asking. Tell your story. Maria Francesca Mariano is an Italian judge who's put herself at the forefront of the fight against those who want to make Italy one of Europe's narco hubs. And that's made her a top enemy of mafia syndicates who want her dead. In her first ever interview, she spoke to our Europe correspondent Alistair Bunkle about how she defies the threats surrounded by 24-hour security.
2: We're in a police convoy with Italy's most wanted judge.
3: Maria Francesca Mariano has taken on the mafia and risked everything.
2: The mafia here has tried to kill her on a number of occasions, and she's now agreed to give her first ever interview to us.
3: The mafia in southern Italy is everywhere, and they will kill anybody who gets in the way of their business.
2: She faces many death threats. She received a severed goat's head through the post.
3: Drug trafficking makes them a fortune. Italy's not just an entry point for smuggled cocaine. It is a hub for Europe's narco networks.
4: Our streets are flooded with flows of cocaine of unimaginable purity, with a profit margin of up to 300,000 euros a day.
3: This is Narcos Europe Uncovered, the judge who defied the mafia. Sacra Corona Unita in Puglia is now one of the richest mafia groups in the whole of Italy. They make billions of euros every year from drug smuggling, especially cocaine. The hundreds of miles of rugged coastline here is perfect for bringing in boats laden with the stuff. They sneak into small harbours and bays and then quickly distribute it across Europe. Maria Francesca Mariano is the mafia's enemy number one. She has put many of them in prison, and she now lives with round-the-clock protection.
2: How is it?
5: Com'è?
1: Com'è? È una modalità di vita.
4: How is it? It's a way of life. Simply that.
1: Necessaria perché.
4: It's necessary because these soldiers are the cornerstones of my freedom.
1: Sono le assi portanti della mia libertà.
4: They are my freedom.
1: Loro sono la mia libertà.
4: Without them, I couldn't even reach the court.
1: Potrei andare forse nemmeno in tribunale.
3: This land was once fought over by the mafia, who wanted to develop it. A politician, Renato Fonte, was shot dead on this spot because she tried to protect it. Despite the risks to her life, this is what motivates Maria today.
4: This is a land that has been plundered, vampirized and sold. Even if it costs, this fight is necessary.
2: This area, this parkland, used to be partly mafia land. There was a real battle for the mafia to try and control it some years ago and develop it, but it's now protected parkland and a symbol of a victory for the judiciary, for the authorities, against the mafiosa.
3: The Sacra Corona Unita is one of Italy's most violent and feared mafia syndicates. The group has personally declared war on Maria. She won't talk to us about the specific death threats that she's received, but the severed head of a goat was left on her doorstep with a butcher's knife through it. And she's been sent bullets in the post.
4: I handled and wrote the ruling in the case of Angelica Pirtoli, a two-year-old girl who was killed while in her mother's arms. A mafioso grabbed her by her feet and smashed her head against the wall. Nowhere else in the world has a murder of such brutality ever occurred.
3: Her security never leaves her side. As we're sitting, talking, somebody walks by. The bodyguards immediately close in and reach for their weapons.
1: La paura è normale che ci sia, no? Fa parte della natura umana.
4: Fear is normal. It's part of human nature. It's hard to deny that there's fear.
5: Io devo andare avanti.
4: But I'm a servant of the state. I must carry on. The option of giving up has never entered my mind. I'm not running away. I'm staying here.
3: There is now a powerful group of women taking on the traditionally male-dominated mafia in Puglia. Police, journalists, activists, and Maria, the judge.
2: Do you think the fact that you're a woman is a particular problem for the mafia here that you are trying to fight?
5: Anche la mafia, non è vero che è una mafia patriarcale.
4: It's not true that the mafia is a patriarchal system. Now the mafia has many women too. In the Sacra Corona Unita, they're standing alongside their husbands. When their husbands are arrested, they go to meet them in prison and become bearers of orders, from being just unwitting messengers to expressing an opinion and then becoming their husband's alter ego. The step is easy.
5: L'alter ego del marito o del compagno, e beh, il passo è facile.
3: In 1992, two Italian judges were murdered by separate car bombs. Today, a massive poster of them hangs on the side of the court buildings in Lecce as a reminder of the risks that judges today take in pursuing the mafia. And it's hard to say whether they're actually winning the fight. The mafia certainly is now less openly violent than it once was, but their methods have changed and become more low profile. Despite the efforts by Maria and many others, they're still everywhere across this region. Drug smuggling, gun running, extortion and money laundering has made them wealthy, connected and powerful. This is a battle for Italian society. Alistair Bunker, Sky News, in Puglia, southern Italy.
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8: Being here really feels like you're stepping back in time.
7: I'm Ivor Bennett, Sky's Moscow correspondent. A show of military might and menace.
9: Courage, bravery and sacrifice will win the day.
7: It's a new subject. 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
7: Vladimir Putin put forward his plan for a ceasefire in Ukraine, telling Kyiv, pull out of your eastern territories and the war will end. 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
43: What more do you need?
1: A rare weather pattern known as Godzilla El Niño is brewing in the Pacific Ocean. And if forecasts are right, it could trigger extreme weather events around the world. Models show this year's El Niño, a warming of eastern Pacific waters, could be the strongest on record. Our climate reporter, Victoria Seabrook, explains the far-reaching impact.
44: The world has been warned that El Niño is returning. So what is it, and should we be worried? Well, it's a naturally occurring weather phenomenon that fuels extreme weather and higher temperatures around the world. The last one contributed to the hottest year on record in 2024, but it developed the year before in 23. It drove wildfires in the Amazon and flooding in eastern Africa, which displaced 2 million people. El Niño happens every 2 to 7 years. It's not exactly predictable, and it's caused by a sustained period of warm water in the central and eastern Pacific along the equator here. So this shows temperatures on the ocean surface and how they compare with average, so whether they are cooler or hotter than average. Back in December, they were slightly cooler. You can see from the blue here. And then in January, things just started to shift, and then by April, you can see things getting much warmer than average. The World Meteorological Organization, which is the UN's weather body, has now given it an 80% chance the next El Niño will break out over this summer, maybe in the coming weeks, rising to a 90% chance by November. Each El Niño is different, but this shows how it can bring much wetter conditions to some parts of the world and dry elsewhere. So we've got the drier areas, which is the general trend marked in orange, places like southern Africa, Australia, and in the Amazon region of South America. That's where those wildfires were last time after a prolonged drought. And then you've got wetter conditions in places like East Africa. So that's where we saw those terrible flooding pictures just now in Kenya. Now, El Niño has nothing to do with climate change, but what it does is it layers more heat on top of a world that's already warming. So the red line here shows global average temperatures, and you can see how the trend is upwards, but you can also see how it tends to peak during the years marked in orange. So those are El Niño years here, and that was the last one there. And then it drops off during the cooler La Niña years marked in blue. That's basically the inverse cooler weather pattern. But overall, temperatures are climbing, the trend is upwards, and that's because of climate change.
45: The world must treat it as the urgent climate warning it is. El Niño conditions will pour fuel on the fire of a warming world. Impacts will hit even harder, travel even further, and cross borders with devastating speed.
44: Now, it's too soon to say how this El Niño will affect the UK. As it is on the other side of the world, there's usually a lag and impacts are a bit milder. But it is likely to have knock-on impacts, for example, in terms of food prices by disrupting harvests elsewhere. And, of course, that can be much more damaging and difficult to deal with for the countries where that's actually happening. And humanitarian groups are warning that slashed aid budgets have left those countries less able to cope. The next El Niño is likely to be strong, some scientists even predicting what they're calling a super event, and it will last into next year with the potential to make 2027 the hottest on record.
1: Well, Wilfran Mufuma Okiya is head of the World Meteorological Organization's Climate Prediction Services. Sir, thank you for joining us here on the program. How worried are you about this potential Godzilla El Niño?
0: First of all, thank you very much for having me. The upcoming El Niño, according to our forecast, will have an intensity which can be ranking from at least moderate to strong, because we have a way to classify the El Niño depending on the intensity. But I think the key point is that El Niño, as your documentary indicated, we have a strong probability for it to happen between June and August. So that should be taken as a call for action, because we have the forecast which indicated, yes, El Niño will happen. Now, the way El Niño pan out in different region is different. So depending on the timing of the year, depending on the vulnerability of the country. So, but what we need to do is to be prepared for El Niño to come.
1: So you just mentioned it also depends on the country. And in our reporter's report a little earlier, we saw that it's going to affect different parts of the world in different ways. So which areas are you most worried about? Which ones do you think are more vulnerable? And is it an issue of food insecurity, water stress, extreme heat? What do you worry about?
0: Almost about everything. But one thing to indicate first is that when there is a Niño, typically, we have a signature or region prone to consequences of El Niño. It was shown, for example, the Sahel region in Africa, the southern part of Africa. We have the Amazon. That's where we have normally deficit of rainfall. But there are also some other sectors. If you remember, the 2023 El Niño had an impact on the water in the Panama Canal, which has as a consequence to impact on the global trade. So you can have effect on different sectors, going from health to agriculture and even to trade.
1: A little earlier, we saw the UN Secretary General saying that the world must treat this as an urgent climate warning. What action should countries around the world take? And again, as you've mentioned, obviously different countries will take different measures. But what do you think they should do?
0: I think our plea will be for the decision maker to take into account the robustness of the information we are providing. The science is clear, so El Niño will establish. Now, it is for every country to see how this information can be integrated in the various mechanisms for crisis management, disaster management. But again, we need to be clear here. The forecast we are providing is not a forecast of disaster. Is a forecast of a phenomenon which is likely to happen with a certainty of 80% chances. So, and again, we are the weather and climate community, so what we want the government to at least acknowledge is the value of the information we are providing to the public. So if the government continues to support the National Met Services, we hope we will have a better way of integrating this information in the policy-making processes. So that's my plea to government.
1: The last strong El Niño back in 2024 contributed to that year becoming the hottest on record. Do you think we're likely to see that again, another record broken?
0: Probably, because one of the important effects of El Niño globally is a spike of temperature. And as we know, heat waves are something of concern to most of the people on the planet. If we remember, the last El Niño happened in 2023. Since then, the world has become warmer. So we expect the impact to be more severe. So that's something to worry about.
1: And just tell us again, what is it that would qualify this as a Godzilla El Niño? Because we've seen strong ones before. So what's the difference between a very strong one and Godzilla?
0: Yes, so essentially, just to make to avoid technical wording, we have a way to measure the intensity of El Niño by assessing the what we call the sea surface anomaly over the ocean. So basically, we try to have the value of this anomaly in a certain area, and then we have some value. when we have the value between 0.5 and 1 is a weak El Nino, 1 and 1.5 it's a moderate, and above is a strong one. So that's how we classify. All our forecasts...
1: We're going to have to interrupt you there. Wilfred Mufuma Okiya from the World Meteorological Organization. Sir, thank you very much. And that is it from me and the team tonight. The World is back tomorrow from 9 p.m. Stay with Sky News now if you can. Gillian is here coming up next with the wrap. Good night.
2: We're trying to see as much as we can.
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8: I've been waiting for this for 2 years. It doesn't feel like a big homecoming.
2: It was never going to be pretty. War isn't pretty.
9: What's the best thing about being a Sky News presenter?
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9: Being a Sky News presenter.
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9: The battle for number 10. 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
11: Let me give you a sneak peek. It was the day that...

0: Tonight on The Wrap, the Home Secretary warns of a dangerous undercurrent in the reaction to murder victim Henry Novak being restrained by police after Nigel Farage says people should respond with pure cold rage. Tonight, police clash with protesters close to where Henry Novak was killed in Southampton. Nicola Sturgeon's ex-husband, Peter Murrell, is led into court in handcuffs as more details of his spending spree with SNP cash are revealed. In Ukraine, more than 20 people are killed as Russia launches one of its largest air attacks of the war. We talk to the British Paralympian set to become the first physically disabled person to live and work in space.
1: I don't know whether it will be useful to wear my prosthesis the whole time or whether it'll actually be a hindrance. And so all these are very, very useful learning opportunities to look at exploration in the future.
0: And arise Sir Idris, the King Knights actor Idris Elba, for his services to young people. We discuss the day's biggest stories with Sonia Soda and Adam Bolton. Plus, the first look at the front pages of tomorrow's newspapers included coverage of the political row prompted by Henry Novak's murder. Good evening, Sonia and Adam. Welcome to you both. The Home Secretary has warned of a dangerous undercurrent in the reaction to a murdered university student's arrest after he'd been stabbed in Southampton. Last night, police released harrowing footage of Henry Novak being placed in handcuffs in December after his attacker falsely accused him of racism. The Prime Minister says the footage made him feel sick. Reform UK's leader Nigel Farage says people should respond with pure cold rage to Mr. Novak's treatment, which he says is evidence of a two-tier culture. Tonight, protesters have clashed with police close to where Henry was killed. So, Sonia, this case provoking strong political reaction.
2: Absolutely. And in many ways, it's not surprising when you look at the footage. It's just horrific to think what this man experienced in his dying moments. But at the same time, his family has issued a plea for calm. And I think it's quite distressing in some ways that you've got politicians and activists from the hard right of British politics imposing with certainty that I don't think we've got at this stage of a narrative of what happened, and it feels a bit like they're doing it for their own political ends, and I think that's not okay.
0: Adam?
3: Yeah, I mean, the police clearly got it wrong. We don't know why. It's a dreadful incident, horrible to look at. But the family did say they didn't want it to be exploited politically, that it was a murder.

0: And as the front page of the Eye says, that plea has been ignored, particularly by Nigel Farage and Tommy Robinson.
1: Mm-hmm. Well, ministers say an investigation into the actions of the police will report back within 3 months. A warning that this report from Molly Malone contains footage of Henry Novak's arrest, which you may find distressing.
2: You've been stabbed. Whereabouts? I don't think you have, mate.
3: Henry Novak had been stabbed multiple times by a stranger. When the police came to the scene, they put him in handcuffs.
4: Oh, I can't breathe.
2: Put the hand in the cuff, mate.
4: Yeah.
3: He said that 9 times, but remained cuffed.
2: Has anyone been hurt other than him?
5: Yeah, me. His grandma, brother, took my turban off, started grabbing my head.
2: Are you injured?
5: Yeah, I've got swollen eye, a little bruise.
2: All right.
3: It came after what the judge described as wicked lies from this man, Vic from Digwa. He'd attacked and murdered Henry, but instead he and his brother claimed it was Vikram that had been racially abused.
6: No, it's light, it's clear, you can see that.
3: We showed the footage to a former senior police officer.
6: I cannot understand why you would handcuff somebody who's so vulnerable, who can't speak, who's clearly very, very seriously injured, why you would handcuff them with their arms behind their back.
7: What lessons do you think can be learned from what you can see?
6: Well, I think the first thing is that for the police officers to understand the importance of investigating when they go along to a scene, not to take things at face value, not just because somebody says that this is a racist incident, assume that the person who makes the allegation is correct. You still have to investigate it.
7: So essentially, in your view, these officers needed to approach that scene with an open mind and they needed to investigate?
6: In a nutshell, that's it.
3: It was the content of this nearly 12-minute 999 call that the police say they were acting upon.
8: Police emergency.
9: Yeah, we've just been attacked by someone racially. He's pushed me back and my turban's come off. He started then grabbing my head, so I then grabbed him and then he started pushing me, attacking me even further and everything like that.
3: It will now be for the police watchdog to examine the actions of the officers involved. They've also said they'll meet Henry's family and update them on their investigation.
10: I have seen the body cam footage. It's harrowing. And I have to say, as a father of a 17-year-old boy, I felt sick watching it. It is absolutely right that the IOPC are looking at this. There are clearly serious questions that need to be addressed, not least how accusations of racism informed the decision-making in this case.
3: Outside court yesterday, Henry's father asked that his son's death should not be used to create division or hatred. But already, a misidentified police officer has received death threats amid warnings about misinformation and allegations of two-tier policing.
11: Enough of anti-white prejudice. A promotion of the idea that white lives matter just as much as black lives. Henry's family have responded to this in just the most extraordinarily dignified way. But I suggest the rest of us respond to this with pure, cold rage.
3: But the Home Secretary pushed back, warning about a dangerous undercurrent emerging.
12: The police in this country have a sacred duty to police without fear or favour. Everyone in this country is equal before the law. We must condemn those who seek personal political profit from tragedy.
13: No justice! No peace!
3: And in Southampton tonight, outside the police station, a large crowd, organised by right-wing activist Tommy Robinson, gathered in protest.
13: Police, police, off our streets!
3: Henry's dad has said his son died without dignity, while he himself has been praised for the dignity shown in his fight for justice. The Attorney General will review whether Vikram Digwa's at least 21 years in prison is long enough for his crime. Molly Malone, Sky News.
1: Well, tonight, a number of protesters have clashed with police in Southampton, close to where Henry Novak was killed. According to the Press Association, police officers were pelted with stones before they charged with Perspex shields in an attempt to push the crowd back. PA says demonstrators chanted Henry Novak's name as the line of police were pelted with bricks and forced to retreat again. And in the last few minutes, the Home Secretary, Shabana Mahmood, has posted on X, "The scenes this evening in Portswood are completely unacceptable. The Novak family made a powerful call to us all yesterday to not let Henry's death be used to create further division, hatred or tension. There can be no justification for hijacking this tragedy to stir up violence and disorder. Those responsible can expect to face the full force of the law. I thank the police who have tonight shown great bravery and calm in the face of disgraceful violence directed at them." So that the very latest from the Home Secretary. Before we saw the scenes in Southampton this evening, we did have a address to the nation from Nigel Farage in which he called for pure cold rage. He acknowledged that the response of the family was exemplary, but he suggested that everybody else should react with cold, pure cold rage.
0: Well, yes, as he did after the Southport killings, he jumped straight in. And he's jumped straight in with the political point. Basically, what Nigel Farage is alleging is that in this country and in the guidance given to the police, there is two-tiered justice, that the police are being told to consider racism, as was alleged falsely by the killer, was somehow more offensive than what turned out to be the murder victim on the ground. Now, we don't know the evidence of that. We don't know why the police behaved in the extraordinary way in which they did. But Nigel Farage is saying that he believes the police have been given this guidance, and he believes that this is symptomatic of what I suppose people used to call political correctness or identity politics across the country. So he's playing it as a political football, directly contrary to what the parents of the victim, the father of the victim, asked for. I mean, there may be an element of truth that the guidance given to the police, who basically are, you know, they're young men, not necessarily with the most sophisticated education, has been given. There may be, as the Shadow Home Secretary Chris Philp is saying tonight, guidance which says treat people of different races differently. And that, you can see where that's coming from, given, of course, the outrage which there was after the killing of Stephen Lawrence and alleged racism. But in the interpretation of it, it may have gone wrong with these police officers, but we don't know yet.
1: I'm not sure the guidance actually says treat people differently.
0: It does. It
1: says different races.
0: Yeah, it does.
1: Based on...
0: This is what Chris Philp is reporting. This is a direction from chief police officers. Basically, it's saying the intent is to say be sensitive to different communities, but it can be interpreted in that way and may be on this occasion it was.
1: Sonia, what do you think about the words that Nigel Farage has used? Would you consider them to be akin to incitement?
4: I don't think they're akin to incitement legally. I think they're quite carefully chosen by Nigel Farage so that he stays on the right side of the line. I mean, you can interpret, you should react to this with pure cold rage quite differently, and people might take different signals from that. So I think from a strictly legal perspective, they're unlikely to be sort of problematic in terms of do they fall on the wrong side of the law. However, I think it's very, very troubling. Like Adam, it may be the case that guidance that has been issued in a well-meaning sense by the National Police Chiefs Council could have played into the way that the police officers in question reacted on the scene. And it was terrible. It was a real failure of policing. There's no doubt about that. But we don't know yet because this hasn't been properly investigated. And so I think this whole thing has the feel of someone like Nigel Farage, even worse, an activist like Tommy Robinson, who's been, you know, talking about this online today, of sort of taking a situation and using it for your own political ends to sow division. I have to say, I think both Shabana Mahmood, the Home Secretary, and Kemi Badenoch, the Conservative leader of the opposition, were quite pitch perfect in the way that they criticised Nigel Farage today for doing that. That is not to undermine at all the horrific failure in policing that we saw. I just think it's wrong to sort of say, we know for certain what this is. Like Adam, I do think there's an issue, which is that sometimes well-meaning guidance, for example, around non-crime hate incidents in the wake of the murder, the racist murder of Stephen Lawrence, there was a diktat for a number of years that said that the police should believe female victims when they say that they've been victims of sexual assault and rape. That's not the police's job. They are there to be investigators and they have to treat victims with respect, perhaps as though they believe them, but it's not their job to believe victims. And I think the police, quite often, they don't do nuance. These are frontline officers. You know, they've not sometimes not got the highest level of education as, you know, somebody who's been to university and done several degrees. They don't do nuance, and they sometimes interpret this stuff extremely bluntly and in a way that's very problematic. But we don't know that that's what happened here. All we know is that there was a failure with policing.
1: Isn't this just about poor policing and their incompetence we've got the Conservative Police and Crime Commissioner for Hampshire saying that she wants the training to be looked into because they obviously didn't know how to respond to a potential.
0: Well, the Prime Minister tonight has said he wants the guidance to be looked into as well, so there is an issue there according to the Prime Minister. But what we're already seeing is this being heavily politicised, as we see. You know, Reform UK responded to Kemi Badenoch saying that we shouldn't be talking about Black Lives Matter or White Lives Matter, All Lives Matter. They responded with an advert twisting those remarks, saying that Kemi Badenoch doesn't care about White Lives Matter, and she had previously said at the time of the incident in Minneapolis that Black Lives did matter. So, it's quite clear what people on the right are trying to do with this incident. And needed to say, Restore Britain and Rupert Lowe have also been on social media about this with the support of Elon Musk saying, you know, how many more British people must be stabbed on the streets, et cetera, et cetera, et cetera. So, you know, there are people clearly playing the race issue in this.
1: Yeah. Kemi Badenoch, actually, what she was saying is that there shouldn't be the reinforcing of the difference between people.
0: Exactly.
4: White
1: Lives Matter and Black Lives Matter. But just say also, one of the officers in the case has resigned following discussions in Parliament.
0: And another officer wrongly identified as being involved in social media has had to go into hiding.
1: Let's move on now. But that story featuring on the front of The Guardian with the headline Appeals for Calm as Murder Case Prompts Fears of Racial Tension. We'll have a full rundown of what's in the papers at 4:30. Now, Nicola Sturgeon's former husband was led into court in handcuffs today as prosecutors laid out how he created fake invoices to buy luxury items using SNP money. Peter Murrell has admitted embezzling more than £400,000 from the party over a period of 12 years, buying expensive items, including a motorhome and a robotic lawnmower. Conor Gillis has more from Edinburgh.
8: The man you see once pulled the strings of one of Britain's biggest political parties. And the noise you hear is him in handcuffs, chained to prison staff. Peter Murrell, like he's never been seen before.
14: Ignore them. They'll wait.
8: The SNP's chief executive of 20 years.
15: Morning.
8: Nicola Sturgeon's estranged husband, who confessed to embezzling £400,000 of party cash.
14: Mr. Murrell, any reaction?
15: Any comment, Mr.
14: Any comment?
8: Bankrolling a lavish luxury lifestyle with money that came from members.
16: Many of the items purchased, particularly from Amazon, were inexpensive articles for everyday living, such as cleaning products and batteries. Others were expensive items from luxury retailers. there were a significant number of purchases of kitchenware and food and beverage-related items, items for gardening, watches, clothing, and leisure goods such as books, DVDs, and video games and consoles.
8: And this is what his journey from jail looked like, arriving at court where prosecutors laid bare how he cooked the books. Over 12 years, Murrow made more than £42,000 worth of purchases on Amazon. This £3,000 robotic lawnmower passed off as legal fees. Leadership expenses was the fake reason given for this pricey wine coaster. And as time went on, he got more greedy, buying this Jaguar car, pretending it was for events. But the biggest of them all could be seen from space, parked on his mother's driveway, the £125,000 motorhome. Driven just 4 miles, Murrow fiddled the accounts to say it was for campaigning, changing its description from motorhome to van, kitting it out with luxury kitchenware and toiletries, even buying tour guide books with tips for road trips.
16: As CEO of the party, the accused had ultimate approval of all expenses claims submitted, including his own. Although there was an electronic portal through which expenses claims should have been submitted, the accused stated to colleagues that he could not access it and was thereby able to submit his own claims without necessarily providing a receipt or invoice.
8: This has been Scotland's biggest political scandal, police raiding the marital home of Sturgeon and Murrow. She was arrested and later released without charge.
15: Nicola, can you understand why? Can you understand?
8: Cleared of any crimes, but still stands accused by some of stopping scrutiny when questions were raised years ago over party finances, a claim she denies.
15: Nicola, why won't you answer questions from the media?
8: Last week, she wouldn't answer Sky News questions. Sturgeon says she too was duped, pictured unwittingly wearing gifts including necklaces given to her through embezzled funds. She now feels she is serving a sentence for crimes she did not commit. Running in tandem with Murrow's criminal case is simmering political tension for the SNP too. How could this embezzlement have gone on for so long? How flimsy or otherwise were the party's processes, its checks and balances? Some here in Scotland say those questions must be answered as part of an official inquiry, either here in Edinburgh or at Westminster. As for now, only he has the answers for what he did. A man who thought he'd got away with it until it all came crashing down. Conor Gillis, Sky News in Edinburgh.
1: Do you think that will be the likely outcome, an official inquiry either in Scotland or in Westminster, as Conor was suggesting there?
0: Well, as we know, the First Minister of Scotland, John Swinney, who obviously knows all the people involved, Nicola Sturgeon and her husband intimately, has turned that request down. So the question is whether there can be sufficient pressure in Holyrood, and people have even talked about pressure from Westminster, to look into it. And it seems to me pretty unlikely that that's going to happen. I mean, the argument will be made, as it was made by Nicola Sturgeon, that, you know, the criminal process is unearthing the story of what seems to me to be, you know, basically a pathetically sad story. I mean, we don't know, obviously, you never know the details of people's marriage. We don't know quite what their relationship was, nor do we know, you know, why Burrell was doing this and apparently did it for such a long time. You know, it's now been revealed that Alex Salmond, from his own pocket, made up £500 that went missing from funds back when he was in charge. You know, it's a total mess, but the reality is the SNP continue to be the dominant party in Scotland and doesn't look like we're going to get anything more than the trial with Peter Murrell is the fall guy.
1: And it raises the question that he wasn't scrutinised at any point, that he was allowed to carry out this fraudulent activity without anyone noticing.
4: Totally, and I think this is why there are so many questions facing Nicola Sturgeon. It's not just because she was his spouse, and she obviously says, well, we had very separate financial lives and I didn't notice this spending, or I wasn't aware of it, I wasn't aware of the motorhome, etc. But it's also because she was First Minister of Scotland and leader of the SNP when her partner was Chief Executive, for a while when he was embezzling this money, and it raises real questions about scrutiny processes. One thing I will say is I think, you know, Scotland is quite a small place, and if you speak to people from Scotland who are involved in Scottish politics, and one of the issues with nationalist politics is you've got a party with a very questionable record in government when you look at policies like education policy, for example. I mean, Scottish schools are not performing well compared to English schools in international tables, etc. And they seem to get away with it. They get away with a lot of stuff, whether it is around accountability for finances, whether it's accountability for how Scottish schools are doing, because they've got a nationalist agenda. And there are some people in Scotland who will say, well, I'm going to vote for them anyway because I support the cause of independence. And I think it leads to quite an unhealthy politics when you've got a party that says, all the bad stuff, it's Westminster's fault. And I think this is one of the reasons why the SNP has been in government in Scotland so long and has evaded accountability for poor governance. And then look at this story. I mean, huge questions about financial probity. It would be a massive scandal if a Westminster party had
0: done that. Yeah, I mean, it also just raises questions about how the SNP was run. I mean, it appears to have been run by the Sturgeons as a kind of Ma and Pa shop. I mean, you know, he didn't just embezzle 400,000 allegedly from the SNP. At one point, he made a personal loan to the party of £100,000, of which he only got back a proportion. So they were clearly, you know, in and out of the finances all the time. Although he obviously knew what he was doing because he made false receipts.
1: Yes, indeed, yes. Used false invoices and fake expenses. Peter Murrell to be sentenced at a date in the future, but we just must make absolutely clear that Nicola Sturgeon denies any wrongdoing. She was arrested as part of the investigation, but released without charge. So she has been completely exonerated. Let us move on to Ukraine now. And at least 22 people are reported to have been killed in Ukraine in one of Russia's largest attacks of the war. More than 100 other people were wounded in the strikes across the northeast of the country. Our international correspondent, Alex Rossi, reports.
17: This is one of the biggest barrages of drones and missiles Russia has launched since the war began. The wail of air raid sirens. Then the fires lighting up the night sky over Kiev and other Ukrainian cities. For hours, wave after wave of drones and missiles. Moscow had spent days warning retaliation was coming. Overnight, it arrived.
18: I went out into the corridor with the phone, and before I understood what happened, everything fell on my head. The glass and the door blew out.
19: All I could hear in the distance was my wife's scream. I crawled over the fragments. Thank God we're alive.
17: As emergency workers responded to the attack, the Kremlin said these strikes were revenge for a Ukrainian drone attack, which it claims hit a college dormitory in the Russian-controlled Luhansk region, killing 21 students. For Ukrainians, the warning had brought days of anxiety, President Zelensky renewing his appeal to Western allies.
20: We need results from every country that can help us. The intelligence warning regarding Russian strikes remain in effect. Our defenders of the sky are ready 24/7.
17: The Kremlin wants to demonstrate it can still escalate the conflict despite more than 4 years of war and despite increasingly costly setbacks. It has been striking Ukrainian cities for years, trying to break the will of the population. But these mass assaults are becoming more frequent at a time when there are questions over Ukraine's stocks of interceptors. Ukraine's military, though, is increasingly confident. Its deep and repeated strikes into Russian territory are causing massive economic pain, destroying oil infrastructure. And in terms of negotiations, the diplomacy is at a standstill. But the Kremlin remains defiant, demanding the conflict ends on its terms.
5: If the Kyiv regime deliberately commits such inhumane terrorist acts against civilians and children that are beyond the pale of humanity, that is a completely different paradigm. You see that systemic attacks are being carried out on the military infrastructure of the Kyiv regime, on Kyiv, on other cities. This practice will continue.
17: But the risk in this war with no seeming end, in which Vladimir Putin continues to fail to reach even his limited military objectives, is further dangerous escalation. And this is what that means. A worsening campaign of terror in residential areas against Ukraine's civilian population. Alex Rossi, Sky News.
1: So we're seeing there one of the biggest attacks of the war so far. Why now, do you think, Sonia?
4: I mean, who knows, Gillian? Who knows what's going on inside Vladimir Putin's head? Really kind of distressing, devastating images that I think we saw there. And it's a reminder that, you know, it's Russia is, you know, Russia is depleted. It's lost so many men to the conflict, but it's still there and it's still going. And Ukraine still needs a lot of support when it comes to kind of supplies, military supplies from the West, for example.
1: Some commentators saying that this is Putin trying to get the attention of Donald Trump, because much of it has been focused on the Middle East, and he's really wanting attention to be back, a focus on Ukraine and Russia.
0: Well, the simple truth is this shows the war's not over. He hasn't won the war yet. There are reports about him getting warnings about the state of the Russian economy because of the cost of the war. There are reports about Ukraine actually making modest advances. So, you know, I think he needs to be careful. Is Donald Trump going to weigh in on his side as he has in the past? Or will he do as he's just done with President Netanyahu and have a four-letter explosive-led conversation saying you've gone too far?
1: I suspect he won't have that conversation with Putin, but who knows, as you say. Coming up next, we'll take a first look at what's making the front pages of tomorrow's newspapers. Do stay with us if you can.
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0: The world has been watching.
2: Good to see you again.
3: How are you?
1: Did she say how he was?
4: The conditions are awful.
5: The jets were ordered to come back.
6: It's time now to see what's making the front pages of tomorrow's newspapers. And one story is dominating. On the front of The Guardian, politicians and community leaders call for calm amid fears some are using the murder of Henry Novak to whip up racist sentiment against ethnic minority Britons. The Eye leads on the plea for calm from Henry Novak's family being ignored as protesters surround Southampton police station. The Metro is leading on the political storm that has erupted after the video of Henry being handcuffed was released. On the front of the Daily Express is Kemi Badenoch's anger towards Nigel Farage, accusing him of reinforcing division over the murder. In the Mail, the Conservative leader says it's a seminal moment in the fight against racism. The Telegraph leads on police forces being under pressure to scrap positive discrimination policies after accusations two-tier policing failed Henry Novak. The review of race guidance is also on the front of the Times. The arrest that outraged the nation is the headline on the front of the Daily Star, as a police officer involved in the arrest of Novak resigns. The arrest is also on the front of the Sun, where they ask, how did we come to this? The Daily Mirror asks the police, why didn't they listen? And the Financial Times leads on the US discussing whether to deploy nuclear capabilities in additional European NATO states to reassure allies that security guarantees will be maintained. Well, let's start with the Sun and their headline, Never Again, suggesting the country's outraged after the Novak murder and the subsequent the arrest that we saw on camera, Adam.
7: Yeah, and you know, whatever the reasons for it, no one could deny that this, you know, was an absolutely horrific incident when a victim lay dying and was handcuffed while the perpetrator was being treated sympathetically by the police after claiming falsely that he'd been subject to racist abuse. It's a terrible, terrible incident. And, you know, this headline, Never Again, really says it all. We do need to get to the bottom of what happened.
6: The perpetrator was the one that called the police, and police say they were acting on that. It was obviously misinformation and lies, but that was the information they had in the first instance when they realised, which I think officers that had complained, Hampshire police had complained, after 3 minutes they realised the error that they'd made.
8: Yeah, and it was 3 minutes too long. I mean, I think anybody who's... And I have to say, I kind of avoided watching the video for most of the day because I knew it was going to be extremely distressing to watch. But I did watch it this evening, and it's horrible to watch, and it was 3 minutes too late. And when you're a police officer, something might be reported to you, but when you attend a scene, you have to go with an open mind as an investigator. That is clearly something that these police officers did not do, and indeed we've seen one resigned. Already resign as a result of this. But I think, and there's going to be an investigation in the conduct of the rest of them. I think what's quite troubling, though, about the way that this has played out in our political discourse is that some politicians, particularly those on the hard right of British politics, so Nigel Farage, activists like Tommy Robinson, have jumped on what we've seen to call this out as evidence of two-tier policing and saying that essentially race was behind this and these police officers were motivated by guidance telling them that they must, you know, that they should believe people alleging racist abuse, for example. Now, that may well have played into what happened here, but the fact is we don't know. All we know at the moment, based on the video evidence, is that this was a horrible failure of policing that needs to be more deeply investigated. So I think it is troubling to see politicians kind of jump on this, create a narrative around their own agenda. And I think that politicians like Shabana Mahmood, the Home Secretary, Kemi Badenoch, the leader of the opposition, Both of them have called out Nigel Farage for doing that, for being politically opportunistic in the way that he's jumped on this to sort of impose his own narrative onto it. And I think they are both, they are very different sort of politically, but I think they are both absolutely right to do so.
7: But as we know, police chiefs have already responded to this, with the National Police Chiefs Council saying it's going to review the guidance which it gives. And this was a point which Chris Filt, the Shadow Home Secretary, made in the debate in the Commons this afternoon. And he drew attention to the guidance, which, quote, notes that racial equity does not, quote, mean treating everyone the same or being colourblind. And certainly what we're hearing, not necessarily from Chris Filt, but certainly from people sympathetic to Nigel Farage, is that this is evidence that their instructions amounted to two-tier policing. And, you know, clearly that's going to be a bone of contention in the weeks to come.
6: Mm. And we've seen the protests out in Southampton this evening, and, you know, there have been clashes with police. The Guardian is talking about calm, calling for calm. We know that parents of Henry Novak were saying this is exactly what they didn't want. They don't want hatred and division as a result, and people capitalising on their son's murder.
8: Yeah, and that's totally right. And I think that Henry's father has been incredibly dignified in terms of what he said. And he's been clear that he doesn't want this to sort of be used to fuel division. I think what I will say is there are lots of questions to be answered around this. What we know from other areas of policing is that when the police get guidance about how they should treat particular victims, they aren't nuanced, and they tend to operationalise this stuff incredibly badly. So for a number of years, there was guidance to the police that they should always believe victims of sexual assault, for example, and that tipped the pendulum way too far in the opposite direction. We've had, for example, the police go and, you know, knock up people for tweets, that perfectly lawful tweets that people have made online in relation to the debate around trans and women's rights, for example, and the police have been found to have acted unlawfully. So the police are incredibly lacking in nuance when it comes to guidance around things like minoritised groups, for example. We don't know that that was a key factor here. It may well have been, and it's wrong that Nigel Farage has made it all about that. But there is an issue around that in our policing, I think.
6: And also an issue potentially with basic standards of policing. If you attend a scene, even though it is a suspect, says that they've been stabbed, surely you check before handcuffing them.
7: Yeah, I mean, it does appear that these police officers did not follow standard guidance to all first responders, is that you deal with the most injured person first,
6: yes.
7: Whereas they arrested him and suddenly asked the perpetrator if he'd been hurt as well.
6: Yeah.
8: And it seems they were, what it looks like from the video is they were far too credulous of the perpetrator, the murderer, who called and reported this. That's really problematic.
7: And he did, the perpetrator did try and manipulate it by playing the racism card.
6: Yeah. No, he lied.
7: Yeah.
6: He lied. Let's move on to the Times and this story regarding Peter Mandelson and Keir Starmer. Starmer and Mandelson possibly lost messages on WhatsApp due to the auto-delete function. Keir Starmer has admitted using disappearing messages on WhatsApp, meaning that his conversations with Lord Mandelson may have been permanently lost and therefore cannot be scrutinised.
8: Yeah, I mean, it's all very convenient. I find this story quite difficult in some ways because, on the one hand, there is business being conducted on WhatsApp, and it's very clear from some of the messages that we've seen, a lot of them heavily redacted, you know, probably for quite good reasons in some cases. Other cases, there's definitely been arguments about what should be redacted and what shouldn't be. But it is clear that from some of these messages that have been revealed to us, that official government, you know, effectively official government business is being done on WhatsApp, and there should be a record of it. But there is also stuff that is basically, you know, colleagues having a pop at each other, letting off steam in a way that might have been done, you know, people clearly don't regard as official business. So it's kind of like both of these things are sort of coming out at the same time from these messages. And the other thing is it's very, very uneven. So it is clear that some cabinet ministers do seem to have had a complete record or we've been led to believe a complete record of correspondence with Peter Mandelson. And there have been other cabinet ministers who you would expect to have a lot of messages with Peter Mandelson, who, you know, nothing has there's not been much that's declared, probably because there are disappearing messages at play. And that is certainly seems to be the case of the Prime Minister. And I think what comes out of this is there needs to be a much clearer sense of WhatsApp and how it is used. If it is being used for official government business, a record should be kept. And then I think there's a question about how much people use it for other things and whether that's wise. But I am very concerned that official business may be conducted on WhatsApp on disappearing messages, and that's something that we don't have a record of.
7: I mean, at one level, it's straightforwardly unfair that someone like Pat McFadden, who didn't delete his messages or have a deleting, faces public embarrassment for what he said, whereas the Chancellor and Keir Starmer have got out of it. But I think there is, I mean, two questions arise from this. One is the government has said, in my view, quite rightly, that it is going to look at guidance on WhatsApp and the use of these messages. And I feel, frankly, conversations between ministers should be kept. They shouldn't necessarily be disclosed, but they should be kept.
6: All conversations.
7: Yeah, all conversations, because if it comes to an incident like this and people need to know, they need to know fairly. But the other interesting thing is what, and I suspect this will come up in the Commons debate tomorrow, is what is missing from those three volumes of messages that were released. For example, Morgan McSweeney, who was the Prime Minister's Chief of Staff, we know that some of his messages have been lost because he had his phone stolen. But in his evidence to the Commons Select Committee, he said, he quoted from messages that he'd had subsequently and said that they would be disclosed in the evidence. And guess what? They weren't disclosed.
6: Yeah.
8: Peter Mandelson simply refused to hand his phone over. And the thing is, problem is, it's not a criminal police investigation. So there's no powers to force him to hand those messages over.
7: The police, though, did have his phone after they did arrest him.
8: But the disclosure, this set of disclosures, he had to voluntarily disclose to this particular...
7: No, I understand, we don't know whether the police said, well, we've got the messages, but we don't want them disclosed.
8: I see. Yeah.
6: Just got a few seconds for some good news, and it's Sir Idris Elba, the actor, has been rewarded for his youth work. Nice pictures in the Metro.
8: Very nice pictures. It's nice to have a good news story, I think, for a change. Idris Elba has done a lot. He's got his own charity that works with young people. And quite a nice little nugget in this story, I think, is that he himself received a grant, I think, for the Prince's Trust.
6: Yeah, as was the Prince's
8: Trust. As was the Prince's Trust, exactly, when he was 18. So these things sort of come full circle. He's now, one of the best-known men in the world.
7: I mean, given the characters he plays, you expect him to get up and slosh the king from waving a weapon at him.
6: He definitely was not in character. It wasn't Luther, it was Sir Idris.
8: No.
6: Thank you both. Coming up, we're going to talk to the British Paralympian, set to become the first physically disabled person to live and work in space.
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3: We've come to one of Moscow's Cold War bunkers. 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
9: Being here really feels like you're stepping back in time.
3: I'm Ivor Bennett, Sky's Moscow correspondent. A show of military might and menace.
10: Courage, bravery and sacrifice will win the day.
3: It's a new subject. 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
11: There's no mention of the fact that Russia invaded its neighbour. 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
3: Vladimir Putin put forward his plan for a ceasefire in Ukraine, telling Kyiv, pull out of your eastern territories and the war will end. Why should the West trust you?
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20: The whole neighborhood is rallied around her.
6: Pretty. You are watching The Wrap. Now, a British Paralympian is set to become the first physically disabled person to live and work in space. John McFall, who lost his leg in a motorcycle accident at the age of 19, has secured funding support for a mission to low Earth orbit to study the impact of microgravity on prosthetics. He's been speaking to our science correspondent, Thomas Moore.
21: Blade Runner proved himself in astronaut training. Now, John McFall could become the first person with a physical disability to blast into orbit as soon as next year.
22: Be quite exciting to think that this could be you in not too distant future.
23: Absolutely. Kind of makes the hairs on the back of your neck stand up a little bit.
21: The plan is for him to spend 2 weeks on the first commercial space station, carrying out research on human physiology and his own disability.
23: Until you do it, until you live in microgravity for a prolonged period of time, we're just not going to know. I don't know whether it will be useful to wear my prosthesis the whole time or whether it'll actually be a hindrance. And so all these are very, very useful learning opportunities to look at exploration in the future, opening the opportunities to be an astronaut to a wider pool of individuals.
21: John McFall lost much of his right leg in a motorbike accident aged 19, but he went on to win a sprint bronze at the Paralympics, train as an orthopaedic surgeon, and now push back frontiers in space.
24: If you imagine you've got a spacesuit on, you've got a big backpack behind you with your life support system.
21: Scientists at Northumbria University study the impact of microgravity on human health and hope to collaborate on John's mission.
25: John has to come back to Earth, and that's really where the challenge is. We know, for example, that if his spacecraft lands in the wrong place, he's going to have to be able to get out of the spacecraft by himself, climbing up and down ladders. Wow. If he accidentally lands in the ocean, he's going to have to be able to get into a life raft by himself. So really, it's not about will he be okay in space? It's will he be safe and well when he lands back on Earth again?
21: But John's mission to Haven 1, the orbiting laboratory due to be launched by US company Vast early next year, will cost tens of millions of pounds. The UK Space Agency is looking for sponsorship, perhaps from iconic British brands who want their name in the stars. Thomas Moore, Sky News, at the Science Museum in London.
6: John McFall, we're just saying in the break, he is a bit of an overachiever, isn't he?
8: I mean, absolutely, Paralympian, orthopedic surgeon and now the first person with a disability to go into space. I mean, I think any man or woman who goes into space is incredibly brave, quite frankly. And it's incredible that he's going to do this. They're going to be testing the impact of, you know, what it means to be in space with a prosthetic limb. I thought it was very interesting hearing someone from his team talking about, you know, the real question mark is what happens when he lands and how he copes with the landing and what that means for other people with disabilities who might be a potential future astronaut. So just incredible.
6: Yeah.
0: I mean, a lot of people think the future of the human race is going to be in space. Elon Musk does. I'm not so sure myself, but it's a possibility. And, of course, you know, it's absolutely right that, you know, everything should be checked out for all sorts of people. And clearly he's the right man to do it.
6: Yes, he is. John McFall, 2008 Paralympics, 100 metres. He won the bronze medal.
8: Wow. You have to be really fit to go into space. And before I knew, you know, when I was watching that clip and watching him on the treadmill, I was like, yeah, he's got it.
6: He'll get there. He'll get there as early as next year. Let's take a look at the weather for you now.
1: You're looking happy.
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6: We're in a cooler, more unsettled spell with widespread showers or more prolonged rain. Parts of Ireland, Northern Ireland and southwest Britain will have a wet start tomorrow. Elsewhere, it'll be mainly dry, but there'll be a few showers around. Rain, locally heavy, will spread across most areas through the morning, but northern Scotland will remain showery. The prolonged rain will become confined to southern Scotland and northern and eastern England by lunchtime, with sunshine and showers following to most others. It'll be cooler and windier than today. Well, the prolonged rain will clear into northern Scotland during the afternoon to leave widespread heavy showers. There'll be a risk of thunderstorms, especially for central parts of Britain, with torrential rain and large hail possible. Thursday will bring widespread showers, some prolonged, with hail and thunder in places. In between the showers, there'll be spells of sunshine. It'll be rather cool for the start of summer with a brisk wind.
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6: Coming up, the Home Secretary warns of a dangerous undercurrent in the reaction to murder victim Henry Novak being restrained by police.

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6: If Hamas hands the hostages over, they will end this conflict.
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8: Good to see you again.
9: How are you?
10: Did she say how he was?
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12: The jets were ordered to come back.
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14: How will you respond if India does launch airstrikes?
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16: But I'm just going to put some body armor on.
17: I'm Gelda Hakim.

0: Tonight on The Wrap, the Home Secretary warns of a dangerous undercurrent in the reaction to murder victim Henry Novak being restrained by police after Nigel Farage says people should respond with pure cold rage. Tonight, police clash with protesters close to where Henry was killed in Southampton. Also ahead, Nicola Sturgeon's ex-husband, Peter Murrell, is led into court in handcuffs as more details of his spending spree with SNP cash are revealed. In Ukraine, more than 20 people are killed as Russia launches one of its largest air attacks of the war. And arise Sir Idris, the King knights actor Idris Elba, for his services to young people. We discuss the day's biggest stories with Sonia Soda and Adam Bolton. Plus, the first look at the front pages of tomorrow's newspapers, including coverage of the political row prompted by Henry Novak's murder. Good evening. Welcome, Sonia and Adam. Now, the Home Secretary has warned of a dangerous undercurrent in the reaction to a murdered university student's arrest after he'd been stabbed in Southampton. Last night, police released harrowing footage of Henry Novak being placed in handcuffs in December after his attacker falsely accused him of racism. The Prime Minister says the footage made him feel sick. Reform UK's leader Nigel Farage says people should respond with pure cold rage to Mr. Novak's treatment, which he says is evidence of a two-tier culture. Well, tonight, protesters have clashed with police close to where Henry was killed. Sonia and Adam, your thoughts on the political implications of this murder?
1: Well, there's no question this was a horrific failure in policing. I think that's very clear from the footage that's been released to the public in recent days. But I think it's wrong for a politician like Nigel Farage to speak with greater certainty than there is about what lay behind this failure of policing. He suggested it's two-tier policing, it's all to do with race and the police believing somebody who said that they were a victim of a racial assault when actually they were a murderer themselves.
0: Adam?
2: Well, the family of the victim said they didn't want it to become a political issue, but it's on all the front pages. And already police chiefs are reviewing their guidance on race and crime.
0: Indeed. Well, ministers say an investigation into the actions of the police will report back within 3 months. A warning that this report from Molly Malone contains footage of Henry Novak's arrest, which you may find distressing.
3: You've been stabbed. Whereabouts? I don't think you have, mate.
4: Henry Novak had been stabbed multiple times by a stranger. When the police came to the scene, they put him in handcuffs.
5: Oh, I can't breathe.
3: Put the hand in the cuff, mate.
4: He said that 9 times, but remained cuffed.
3: Has anyone been hurt other than him?
5: Yeah,
6: he's grabbed my turban off, started grabbing my head.
3: Are you injured?
6: Yeah, I've got swollen eye, a little bruise.
4: It came after what the judge described as wicked lies from this man, Vic from Digwa. He'd attacked and murdered Henry, but instead he and his brother claimed it was Vikram that had been racially abused.
7: No, it's light, it's clear.

0: Here you can see that.
1: We showed the footage to a former senior police officer.
0: I cannot understand why you would handcuff somebody who's so vulnerable, who can't speak, who's clearly very, very seriously injured, why you would handcuff them with their arms behind their back.
2: What lessons do you think can be learned from what you can see?
0: Well, I think the first thing is that for the police officers to understand the importance of investigating when they go along to a scene, not to take things at face value, not just because somebody says that this is a racist incident, assume that the person who makes the allegation is correct. You still have to investigate it.
2: So essentially, in your view, these officers needed to approach that scene with an open mind and they needed to investigate?
0: In a nutshell, that's it.
1: It was the content of this nearly 12-minute 999 call that the police say they were acting upon.
3: Police emergency.
4: Yeah, we've just been attacked by someone racially. He's pushed me back and my turban's come off. He started then grabbing my head, so I then grabbed him and then he started pushing me, attacking me even further and everything like that.
1: It will now be for the police watchdog to examine the actions of the officers involved. They've also said they'll meet Henry's family and update them on their investigation.
5: I have seen the body cam footage. It's harrowing. And I have to say, as a father of a 17-year-old boy, I felt sick watching it. It is absolutely right that the IOPC are looking at this. There are clearly serious questions that need to be addressed, not least how accusations of racism informed the decision-making in this case.
1: Outside court yesterday, Henry's father asked that his son's death should not be used to create division or hatred. But already, a misidentified police officer has received death threats amid warnings about misinformation and allegations of two-tier policing.
6: Enough of anti-white prejudice. A promotion of the idea that white lives matter just as much as black lives. Henry's family have responded to this in just the most extraordinarily dignified way. But I suggest the rest of us respond to this with pure, cold rage.
1: But the Home Secretary pushed back, warning about a dangerous undercurrent emerging.
7: The police in this country have a sacred duty to police without fear or favour. Everyone in this country is equal before the law. We must condemn those who seek personal political profit from tragedy.
8: No justice! No peace!
1: And in Southampton tonight, outside the police station, a large crowd, organised by right-wing activist Tommy Robinson, gathered in protest.
8: Racist police! Off our streets!
1: Henry's dad has said his son died without dignity, while he himself has been praised for the dignity shown in his fight for justice. The Attorney General will review whether Vikram Digwar's at least 21 years in prison is long enough for his crime. Molly Malone, Sky News.
9: Well, tonight, a number of protesters have clashed with police in Southampton, close to where Henry Novak was killed. According to the Press Association, police officers were pelted with stones before they charged with Perspex shields in an attempt to push the crowd back. PA says demonstrators chanted Henry Novak's name as the line of police were pelted with bricks and forced to retreat again. The Home Secretary, Shabana Mahmood, has posted on X, "The scenes this evening in Portswood are completely unacceptable. The Novak family made a powerful call to us all yesterday to not let Henry's death be used to create further division, hatred or tension. There can be no justification for hijacking this tragedy to stir up violence and disorder. Those responsible can expect to face the full force of the law. I thank the police who have tonight shown great bravery and calm in the face of disgraceful violence directed at them." And we know, because of social media, that an officer involved in this case is in hiding tonight because of misinformation online. But when you have leaders of political parties like Nigel Farage calling for pure cold rage, is this what he's expecting, what we've seen thus far in Southampton?
3: I'm sure he would say not, because, you know, I imagine he's picked his words very carefully to stay on the right side of the line. But I personally think it's incredibly troubling to see a politician like Farage, a far-right activist like Tommy Robinson, essentially taking a case of horrific police failure and superimposing their own narrative on it and saying this was definitely a case of two-tier policing and it was race that was the key driving factor in explaining why these police officers turned up to a scene of a crime, swallowed the line that was given to them by the perpetrator that, you know, they were actually the victim of a racial attack or assault, and actually the man who went on to, who was murdered because he'd been stabbed, they just basically went and arrested him, they handcuffed him without even investigating what had happened, even though he said he was clearly in distress, he was clearly injured and said he couldn't breathe. So huge failures in policing. We don't know that it was race that was the key thing. We don't know that it was this guidance from the National Police Chiefs Council, although the guidance, I agree with Shabana Mimid, sounds, you know, it just sounds like it does lack some nuance. And it really feels like basically the hard right and the far right in this country have taken this case and superimposed their own narrative on it for their own political ends. And that is really grim. We need to know what happened. There needs to be a proper investigation. But it is intolerable that a police officer who had nothing to do with this has had to go into hiding because of death threats that he's received, because he's been mistakenly identified as being involved in this arrest. It is not okay that we saw those violent scenes on the street. That is not an appropriate response to something like this.
9: Adam, the police have apologised, but they say that they were lied to by the perpetrator, and when they arrived on the scene, they were basing their actions on the information that had been given to them by the perpetrator. They got it wrong and they apologised.
10: Well, I mean, the mayor got it wrong believing the perpetrator who was lying, but they also got it wrong, just straightforwardly, anyone who watched it, in the way they treated the man who turned out to be the victim, Henry Novak. You know, he was clearly in distress. He clearly wasn't posing a threat. He had been stabbed, yet he was told, mate, you haven't been stabbed, or I don't think you've been stabbed. And he was handcuffed behind his back. I mean, there's no
3: horrific,
10: obvious explanation for that behaviour. I should say I've just kind of been given the judge's summing up of the case as what actually happened. And what the judge said was that they... two people passed each other on Belmont Road. The perpetrator claimed that he was barged into, but the judge says that was probably lies. But there was an interaction, and Henry, the victim, made a comment when he saw the knife, saying, "Are you a bad man?" And by that stage, he may have been nervous because he was clearly filming the man on the perpetrator with his phone. There was then a kind of confrontation between the two of them in which certainly the turban of the perpetrator got removed. And then that followed with the stabbing of Henry. So that's what happened. You know, it's just one of those unfortunate late night encounters. And it was then the decision of the perpetrator, with the support of his family, to phone the police and concoct this story about a racist attack.
3: Mm. It's extraordinary, isn't it, that the police are saying, well, we were lied to. I mean, people lie to the police all the time. The police's job is to go into a scene with an open mind and not believe one side of the story.
9: Well, yes, their job is to go in and investigate
3: exactly
9: what they find, rather than arrive with preconceived
3: exactly
9: ideas. The disturbances in Southampton this evening, really pulled together by Tommy Robinson. We can see some pictures of that now. I haven't got a figure for a number of arrests that were made, or if, in fact, arrests were made. But clearly confrontational there.
3: And I mean, I have to say, I think that's kind of a disgusting response to something like this. it's a horrific police failure. People absolutely have the right to be really angry about it and they deserve answers. But to go out on the streets like that with disruptive process, a protest where you've literally got police officers there with, you know, riot shields, it's not acceptable.
10: It also shows, of course, the power of social media, as we saw after the Southport killings of the three little girls, that you can very quickly get a flash mob out there.
3: Yeah.
9: Yes, yeah. Well, Tommy Robinson organising that protest this evening, which then turned violent. Well, that story features on the front of The Guardian with the headline, Appeals for Calm as Murder Case Prompts Fears of Racial Tension. We'll have a full rundown of what's in the newspapers at 8:30 the hour. But first, Nicola Sturgeon's former husband was led into court in handcuffs today as prosecutors laid out how he'd created fake invoices to buy luxury items using SNP money. Peter Murrell has admitted embezzling more than £400,000 from the party over a period of 12 years, buying expensive items, including a motorhome and a robotic lawnmower. Conor Gillies has more from Edinburgh.
11: The man you see once pulled the strings of one of Britain's biggest political parties. And the noise you hear is him in handcuffs, chained to prison staff. Peter Murrell, like he's never been seen before.
12: Ignore them. You'll win.
11: The SNP's chief executive of 20 years. Nicola Sturgeon's estranged husband, who confessed to embezzling £400,000 of party cash.
12: Mr. Murrell, any reaction?
13: Any comment?
12: Any comment?
11: Bankrolling a lavish luxury lifestyle with money that came from members.
14: Many of the items purchased, particularly from Amazon, were inexpensive articles for everyday living, such as cleaning products and batteries. Others were expensive items from luxury retailers. There were a significant number of purchases of kitchenware and food and beverage related items, items for gardening, watches, clothing and leisure goods such as books, DVDs and video games and consoles.
11: And this is what his journey from jail looked like, arriving at court where prosecutors laid bare how he cooked the books. Over 12 years, Murrell made more than £42,000 worth of purchases on Amazon. This £3,000 robotic lawnmower passed off as legal fees. Leadership expenses was the fake reason given for this pricey wine coaster. And as time went on, he got more greedy, buying this Jaguar car, pretending it was for events. But the biggest of them all could be seen from space, parked on his mother's driveway, the £125,000 motorhome. Driven just 4 miles, Murrell fiddled the accounts to say it was for campaigning, changing its description from motorhome to van, kitting it out with luxury kitchenware and toiletries, even buying tour guide books with tips for road trips.
14: As CEO of the party, the accused had ultimate approval of all expenses claims submitted, including his own. Although there was an electronic portal through which expenses claims should have been submitted, the accused stated to colleagues that he could not access it and was thereby able to submit his own claims without necessarily providing a receipt or invoice.
11: This has been Scotland's biggest political scandal, police raiding the marital home of Sturgeon and Murrell. She was arrested and later released without charge.
15: Nicola, can you understand why? Can you understand?
11: Cleared of any crimes, but still stands accused by some of stopping scrutiny when questions were raised years ago over party finances, a claim she denies.
15: Nicola, why won't you answer questions from the media?
11: Last week, she wouldn't answer Sky News questions. Sturgeon says she too was duped, pictured unwittingly wearing gifts including necklaces given to her through embezzled funds. She now feels she is serving a sentence for crimes she did not commit. Running in tandem with Murrell's criminal case is simmering political tension for the SNP too. How could this embezzlement have gone on for so long? How flimsy or otherwise were the party's processes, its checks and balances? Some here in Scotland say those questions must be answered as part of an official inquiry, either here in Edinburgh or at Westminster. As for now, only he has the answers for what he did. A man who thought he'd got away with it until it all came crashing down. Conor Gillis, Sky News in Edinburgh.
9: Nicola Sturgeon describing this period, I think it was last week, as the worst week of her life. She, of course, was arrested as part of the investigation, mm-hmm. but released without charge, and has said that she was married to someone that she simply didn't know all these years.
3: Yeah, that's what she said, and obviously she wasn't. She was investigated by the police, but she wasn't charged. There was no criminal action taken. That doesn't mean that there aren't questions to answer, though. She was leader of the SNP, while her husband, Peter Murrell, was chief executive. So there are massive questions about the party, which she was ultimately responsible for, and what her spouse was doing. If she didn't know, why didn't she know? Now, these may not be criminal questions, but they are absolutely questions that she deserves to face accountability on. So I'm afraid she can't just kind of wash her hands and make it all go away by saying, well, there was a criminal investigation and charges weren't taken against me. Sorry, still massive questions for you to answer as leader of that party while some of this was happening.
9: She does say that she wished she'd taken the advice of Alex Salmond, who said that it perhaps wasn't the best combination to have the First Minister married to the chief executive of the SNP.
10: Yeah, but she didn't, and at the time it suited her, is the truth, that both he and she, by her own admission, were getting quite good salaries as figures in the Scottish National Party. She didn't answer those questions when she was interviewed on the BBC at the weekend, and more crucially, during the police investigation. She says she cooperated fully. Turns out that what she said was no comment to every question, which was basically saying, you know, prove I've done something wrong. So I don't think she emerges from this with any credit, although, of course, obviously there's the personal tragedy for both of them of their estrangement and the breakdown of their marriage.
9: Mm, yeah, it is a personal tragedy amidst other things. It's the criminal behaviour as well. We are going to take a break coming up. Russia hits Ukraine with one of the biggest attacks of the war so far.
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7: At least 22 people are reported to have been killed in Ukraine in one of Russia's largest attacks of the war. More than 100 other people were wounded in the strikes across the northeast of the country. Our international correspondent, Alex Rossi, reports.
8: This is one of the biggest barrages of drones and missiles Russia has launched since the war began. The wail of air raid sirens, then the fires lighting up the night sky over Kiev and other Ukrainian cities. For hours, wave after wave of drones and missiles. Moscow had spent days warning retaliation was coming. Overnight, it arrived.
9: I went out into the corridor with the phone, and before I understood what happened, everything fell on my head. The glass and the door blew out.
10: All I could hear in the distance was my wife's scream. I crawled over the fragments. Thank God we're alive.
8: As emergency workers responded to the attack, the Kremlin said these strikes were revenge for a Ukrainian drone attack, which it claims hit a college dormitory in the Russian-controlled Luhansk region, killing 21 students. For Ukrainians, the warning had brought days of anxiety, President Zelensky renewing his appeal to Western allies.
11: We need results from every country that can help us. The intelligence warning regarding Russian strikes remain in effect. Our defenders of the sky are ready 24/7.
8: The Kremlin wants to demonstrate it can still escalate the conflict despite more than 4 years of war and despite increasingly costly setbacks. It has been striking Ukrainian cities for years, trying to break the will of the population. But these mass assaults are becoming more frequent at a time when there are questions over Ukraine's stocks of interceptors. Ukraine's military, though, is increasingly confident. Its deep and repeated strikes into Russian territory are causing massive economic pain, destroying oil infrastructure. And in terms of negotiations, the diplomacy is at a standstill. But the Kremlin remains defiant, demanding the conflict ends on its terms.
12: If the Kyiv regime deliberately commits such inhumane terrorist acts against civilians and children that are beyond the pale of humanity, that is a completely different paradigm. You see that systemic attacks are being carried out on the military infrastructure of the Kyiv regime, on Kyiv, on other cities. This practice will continue.
8: But the risk in this war with no seeming end, in which Vladimir Putin continues to fail to reach even his limited military objectives, is further dangerous escalation. And this is what that means, a worsening campaign of terror in residential areas against Ukraine's civilian population. Alex Rossi, Sky News.
7: So this being described as one of the largest attacks since the war began, Russia very much turning a corner in terms of intensity, in terms of the intensity of the attack on Ukraine.
1: Yeah, and one of the issues, I think, is it's a war that never ends because it does feel like we're in a bit of a stalemate. Ukraine clearly, thankfully, is never going to give up, and they've lasted so much longer than many people, certainly President Putin thought they were going to last, but also that many of their allies in the West thought they were going to last. And Russia has suffered huge losses in terms of the number of Russian men and Russian lives that have been lost at the front. But Putin, he's got problems at home. So often when you see these sorts of autocrats and you try and understand their incentives to the way that they're acting on the international stage, it's to do with what's going on at home. He wants to wage this war because he needs it. He needs it to sort of, try and address his kind of popularity levels at home, rising costs at home. And, Trump has kind of lost interest in the Russia-Ukraine conflict as a result of what's going on in the Middle East. And it's, lots of analysts think that this is a sort of cry for attention. But it shows that Russia still has the power to inflict these kinds of losses on Ukraine.
7: And this being described as a revenge attack, the Ukrainians' long-range drone strikes deep inside Russia have hurt, haven't they?
13: Well, they have hurt, but, I mean, this is yet more proof that in spite of everything to say, the Russians are having a reign of terror targeting civilians in Ukraine. And the Ukrainians, on the other hand, insist that they are targeting strategic targets, military and energy targets. And, it may be that there was this incident which resulted in quite a high death count by the Ukrainians. But the fact of the matter is, even on the daily reporting, the number of civilians being killed on the Ukrainian side is massive, and the number of civilians being killed by the Ukrainian drone attacks is very, very small. So I think that, if you want to talk about the moral high ground, it's quite clear that throughout this conflict it's with the Ukrainians.
7: Okay. We are going to take a look at the papers now, that story in some of them. On the front of The Guardian, though, politicians and community leaders call for calm amid fears some are using the murder of Henry Novak to whip up racist sentiment against ethnic minority Britons. The Eye leads on the plea for calm from Henry Novak's family being ignored as protesters surround Southampton police station. The Metro is leading on the political storm that has erupted after the video of Henry being handcuffed was released. On the front of the Daily Express is Kemi Badenoch's anger towards Nigel Farage, accusing him of reinforcing division over the murder. In the Mail, the Conservative leader says it's a seminal moment in the fight against racism. The Telegraph leads on police forces being under pressure to scrap positive discrimination policies after accusations two-tier policing failed Henry Novak. The review of race guidance is also on the front of The Times. The arrest that outraged the nation is the headline on the front of the Daily Star as a police officer involved in the arrest of Novak resigns. The arrest is also on the front of The Sun, where they ask, how did we come to this? The Daily Mirror asked the police, why didn't they listen? While the Financial Times leads on the US discussing whether to deploy nuclear capabilities in additional European NATO states to reassure allies that security guarantees will be maintained. So let's start with the Express. And as we just mentioned, that fury from Kemi Badenoch at Nigel Farage's comments in that she finds them extremely divisive.
13: Yeah, and you can understand why she's furious, because after she said that she thought that everyone mattered, it wasn't a question of black lives or white lives, which was rather contrary to the argument that Nigel Farage had made earlier, Reform UK put out material clearly misrepresenting what she'd said, implying that she'd said that black lives matter but white lives didn't. I mean, it was a clear misrepresentation and distortion of what she said, so it's not surprising she's angry.
7: Sonia?
1: Yeah, and I think what's interesting is that actually both the comments of Shabana Mahmood, the Home Secretary today, who is really critical of attempts by politicians like Nigel Farage to politicise this, and Kemi Badenoch, I thought there was actually quite a lot in common between what the two women were saying from very different parties, obviously Labour Home Secretary, Conservative Leader of the Opposition. So I think it's good to see the mainstream parties come out and really present a united front against attempts by politicians like Nigel Farage to essentially put their own spin on this and make it about something that will further their own political ends. All we know is that this was kind of a horrific police failure. Police guidance from the National Police Chiefs, the National Council of Police Chiefs, around race could have played into this. It might not have. It might have just been rank incompetence. We need to know the answers to that. It's not right to make it just about one thing before we know. And I think both Kemi Badenoch and Shabana Mahmood were right to call that out today.
7: Yeah. The Mirror are doing a quite in-depth article on pages 4 and 5 inside the paper, saying that the family of Henry Novak deserve answers. And there's a small picture of Neville Lawrence, who also lost his
13: son. Yeah, I mean, it's a powerful interview, basically, with Neville Lawrence, the father of Stephen Lawrence. And he is actually drawing a parallel between the murder of his son and the murder of Henry Novak, saying that in both cases, the police did not really treat them as victims when they came to investigate. And he says the Novak family deserve an answer. Interesting, too, on the front page of the Mail, they have cited Kemi Badenoch also saying that this needs to be a Stephen Lawrence moment, looking at the attitudes of the police.
7: Yeah, she's saying that it is a seminal moment in terms of how we treat race and how that informs policing.
1: Yeah, and I think there are all kinds of questions to be asked about it, but, you know, fundamentally, it's just kind of extraordinary to see these police officers turn up to be so credulous of a phone call they received, essentially from the perpetrator, from a murderer, saying, you know, I'm the victim here. And they turn up and they just sort of treat that as facts. It's not what police officers are there to do.
7: No investigation at all to what they found at the scene. Just arriving.
13: I'm rather sort of patronising over confidence, saying, I don't think you've been stabbed, mate.
7: Extremely patronising. Yeah.
1: And really quite scary to see police officers acting like that in that sort of situation.
7: Let's take a look at the FT, this story regarding extra deployments in Europe. US calms NATO allies' fears with talk of extending nuclear umbrella in Europe. Take us into this, Adam.
13: Well, this is not sourced to Donald Trump or Pete Hegseth or Marco Rubio. This is simply sourced to American officials. And it's basically American officials saying that they would be prepared to extend the forward basing of nuclear-capable planes across NATO. At the moment, countries including France, Britain, Germany do play host to American planes that are nuclear-capable. But the Poles in particular, very much on the front line, high defence spenders, have been saying that they would like the guarantee of the Americans deploying their nuclear forces on their territory. And on the basis of this report in the Financial Times, it looks like the Trump administration is prepared to do that, which, of course, actually is a relatively low-cost way of contributing to the defence of Europe, but showing you're committed at a time when troop levels are being reduced, and that, of course, is much more costly.
7: Yeah, reassuring allies, potentially. But as you say, it's not coming from the mouth of Donald Trump as yet, perhaps. Let's move on to the Times and staying with Donald Trump. This rumoured fallout with Benjamin Netanyahu.
1: Yes, that's right. So this is something that sources close to President Trump have sort of reported have happened. Apparently, Trump used an expletive word to describe Netanyahu in private. Officially, that's kind of been denied. But I think it's interesting, and it suggests that the fractures may be deepening between the US and Israel, and particularly between these two men, Trump and Netanyahu. They've always had a very close relationship, and it was thought that it was partly that relationship that explains why the US got drawn into strikes on Iran originally a few months ago in the way that it did. It seems like Trump thought that he could get involved in Iran and it'd be over quite quickly, and there would be the regime would collapse very quickly. And, you know, reportedly, that may have been on the basis of conversations that he had with Netanyahu. And now it seems that he might be losing patience. Trump has got huge domestic political problems at home, inflation, rising costs, due in part to the conflict in Iran.
7: And we see some of the choice language blacked out there.
13: I was
1: too polite to hint at what it might be.
13: I mean, it is a very, very colourful story. I mean, we have to remember that Donald Trump's been a close ally of Netanyahu, but now apparently he was yelling down the phone saying,
7: careful, Adam,
13: you're blank crazy. you'd be in prison if it weren't for me. I'm saving your blank. Everybody hates you now. Everybody hates Israel because of this. What the blank are you doing? I mean, these are quotes being given by officials. And, you know, it makes the revelations of the text exchanges between British politicians look
7: relatively tame.
13: Absolutely tame.
7: Coming up next, we're going to take you through more of the stories in the newspapers. Do stay with us.
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1: Back to the songs that never left. 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
1: If Hamas hands the hostages over, they will end this conflict.
2: The world has been watching. Good to see you again. How are you?
1: Did she say how he was?
3: The conditions are awful.
4: The jets were ordered to come back.
5: We are still taking you through the newspapers with Sonia and Adam. I'm going to have a look at this story now in The Eye. It sounds terrifying. Godzilla El Nino could bring extreme weather. And she is on her way, Adam. I'm saying she, but I'm...
6: Yeah, this is the...
5: El Nino is the...
6: Yeah.
5: I mean, isn't it?
6: Yeah.
5: It's not she.
6: There is El Nino as well.
5: Yes.
6: Anyway.
7: El Nino and La Nina.
6: La Nina. Okay. Well, I mean, this is the meteorological authorities saying that the weather conditions are such that towards the end of this year, October, November, they think there'll be another El Nino. There was one a couple of years ago. The implication of that for us is that the oceans will get warmer and we will get a long period with less rain. Which is clearly not good news for anyone.
5: No. Should we be scared, Sonia?
7: Well, I think it's part of climate change. That's what most scientists think, that these are part of these changing weather patterns. So that's clearly not a good thing.
5: To the Metro, a little bit of good news. lighten the tone. Arise, Sir Idris Elba, knighted today at Windsor by the King.
6: Yeah, I mean, Idris Elba, amongst other things, has been a spokesman for Sky, hasn't he? So well done him getting knighted. This is mainly, I think, for his... philanthropic activities as well as his acting skills. He is a long-standing supporter of the Prince's Trust, and apparently he actually was a beneficiary of the Prince's Trust in his youth.
5: He was. He used that grant from the Prince's Trust, as was, to attend the National Youth Music Theatre, aged 18.
7: Yeah, which is lovely when things come full circle like that, I think.
6: I still think String a Bell in the Wire was his best role.
7: Oh, yeah, that was brilliant. Really good. Luther, too, though.
5: Yeah.
7: Yeah.
5: No, Adam's not.
6: Not him particularly, but Luther was...
5: Yes, I mean, it was quite...
7: It was a dark series.
6: It was sort of British, rather eccentric.
5: But he has a new documentary coming out, which is going to be on Netflix, and that's marking 50 years since... the King founded the charity, the Prince's Trust.
7: Oh, fantastic. Well, that would
6: and he also, of course, has been a big campaigner on knife crime.
7: Yes,
5: yes.
6: Pertinent with the Novak.
5: Absolutely. And receiving the knighthood for his Elba Hope Foundation. Let us spend some time on... Actually, we can do another story that we weren't going to get to, and that's the Times, page 4.
7: Yeah, this is a really interesting story.
5: It is very interesting, isn't it? That the obesity jabs could slash cancer risk and boost survival rates.
7: Yeah, that's right. So there's emerging evidence. There's two further clinical trials that have been announced, but there's certainly emerging evidence that this category of weight loss drugs, GLP-1, and includes things like, you know, brand name Ozempic, may also be associated not just with, you know, lower obesity, so lower heart rate risk, lower, you know, lower heart disease, all those sorts of things that come with obesity, but actually lowers risk of cancer as well. And that includes in people that have already been diagnosed with cancer, potentially, if you take a GLP-1 while you've got cancer, it may reduce the sort of risks of that cancer on an ongoing basis. So the scientists interviewed in this story are very clear there's kind of more work to do. There's been a lot of excitement about this class of drugs. There's also some uncertainty. We don't know what their long-term effects are. But there's certainly some hope in the scientific community that this could be, you know, the new aspirin. Aspirin as a drug, it's very cheap these days. It does so many things. It doesn't just relieve pain. For example, it thins the blood. So lots of people, you know, are on aspirin on a daily basis for blood thinning. And there's certainly been some hope that this might help, you know, these drugs might help with dementia, might help with cancer. So this is quite exciting, I think.
6: I'm not quite sure if they whether they act directly on these diseases or it's a byproduct of being less fat means that you're less prone to get those diseases. But they're having this meeting, annual meeting of the American Society of Clinical Oncologists, and we've already had announcement of drugs that could shrink tumours. And experts in the field of cancer oncology are saying this is really a bumper year, that perhaps is a real hinge moment in the war against cancer.
7: Mm. Yeah. And it does contrast to some of the sort of more depressing news we've been getting from clinical trials about drugs to slow the progress of dementia. So it's good to have some good news.
5: Good news. We're going to end on good news tonight.
7: Good.
5: I've decided. Coming up, a statement win for England's women ahead of cricket's T20 World Cup.
0: We've come to one of Moscow's Cold War bunkers. It was built as a top-secret command centre.
8: Being here really feels like you're stepping back in time.
9: I'm Ivor Bennett, Sky's Moscow correspondent.
0: A show of military might and menace.
9: Courage, bravery and sacrifice will win the day.
0: It's a new subject. They'll learn about combat drones and some how to handle a Kalashnikov.
9: The Kremlin continues to put forward its own version of events, both present and past.
10: There's no mention of the fact that Russia invaded its neighbour. That's rewriting history, isn't it?
11: Now we have to read it carefully.
0: Vladimir Putin put forward his plan for a ceasefire in Ukraine, telling Kyiv, pull out of your eastern territories and the war will end. Why should the West trust you?
12: Frankly, I don't care whether the West trusts us or not.
9: Vladimir Putin is already the Kremlin's longest-serving leader since Stalin. The question is, what will a fifth Putin term mean for Russia and the world?
13: Why do you support Vladimir Putin, Mr. Segal?
14: I can't answer questions that stupid.
9: I've watched Vladimir Putin attempt to create a new world order.
0: The St. Petersburg Economic Forum was the backdrop to Vladimir Putin's latest verbal volley that Russia could send missiles to other nations to target the West.
15: Ambassador, I wonder, shall we have a quick word for Sky News?
0: Is the West right? Are you fueling Russia's war machine?
16: Swedish media, oh my God, you're not afraid of being here.
0: American journalist Evan Gershkovich is on trial here, but was first on display.
9: Russia says Evan Gershkovich was caught red-handed, but has never produced any evidence to back that up. Sky News, get the full story first.
17: Liberation Day.
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49: Brendan, we haven't spoken to you since the end of the World Cup, after which there was a review. Lots of things seemed up in the air at that stage. Do you think you're fortunate to be given the chance to complete the job you started?
50: That wasn't really up to me. I was keen to carry on in the job because I did feel as if, you know, we've made some significant progress in the last the last 4 years, but the job isn't done. There's still some growth to go. I think our best days are in front of us as a cricket side. I think a lot of the stuff that we've developed over the last 4 years will allow us to shape our side as we move forward. I think, yes, we do need to make some improvements. Yes, we do need to become a smarter cricket team when the game's at its on a knife edge or the pressure's at its highest. But don't throw out what's worked previously, what's given us the base to be able to start to think about finishing off this product and making a cricket team which can compete against the best teams in the world consistently.
49: We'll come on to what those improvements might be, but from the point of which the review announced that the management stays in place to now, we've had six rounds of championship games. And given so much was up in the air, so many places perhaps up for grabs, would it have been helpful to be here for some of that cricket?
50: Hey, look, we're very fortunate in being with English cricket that we have a very broad, very vast amount of people that can assist us in making sure that we identify every single player, or no player falls through the cracks. We have, from our county insight group now, which has been set up post onto our scouts, our analysts, I think through even our Lions program, I'm thinking, you know, the Ed Barneys, the David Courts, all these guys who sit within English cricket, who are filtering information through to us consistently. Selection doesn't start when we sit down at the table and start picking the side. It starts a lot broader than that and a lot earlier than that. So you're always on the phone. You're always talking and being engaged in things anyway. I don't think it needs me standing on the boundary rope to...
49: But have you been watching in New Zealand?
50: Yeah, of course.
49: I mean, everything's on the stream, obviously.
50: Yeah, of course. Yeah.
49: How much?
50: I feel like I've got a reasonable amount of idea of what's going on. I think... You're never going to cover everything, but I don't think anyone could. I don't think it's realistic either. But, look, I'm very confident in the systems that we have in place, that our players are identified. And when we do sit down for our selection discussions, I feel like we cover off those that we need to. And I'm also really fortunate, I guess, you know, when Rob Key rang me and he,
5: I just want to bring you some breaking news before we go. And we're hearing that Kuwaiti air defences are currently confronting hostile missile and drone attacks. This is from the Kuwait Army GCHQ. The general staff of the army notes that if explosion sounds are heard, they are the result of air defence systems intercepting the hostile attacks. Everyone is requested to adhere to the security and safety instructions issued by the competent authorities. So no confirmation as to where the hostile missile and drone attacks are coming from. But that is the situation currently in Kuwait. That was the wrap. Thank you very much for watching. All the top stories coming up next.
0: I urge you not to look away.
1: If Hamas hands the hostages over, they will end this conflict.
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6: Did she say how he was?
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8: The jets were ordered to come back.
9: Historic day here today.
10: How will you respond if India does launch airstrikes?
11: They'll be all out to war.
12: But I'm just going to put some body armor on.
13: I'm Yelda Hakim.
14: We're trying to see as much as we can.
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20: It's been impenetrable to journalists over the last 2 years of war in Sudan.
21: I've been waiting for this for 2 years. It doesn't feel like a big homecoming.
22: It was never going to be pretty. War isn't pretty.

0: This is Sky News, the headlines. The Home Secretary warns of a dangerous undercurrent in the reaction to murder victim Henry Nowak being restrained by police after Nigel Farage says people should respond with pure, cold rage. Nicola Sturgeon's ex-husband, Peter Murrell, is led into court in handcuffs as more details of his spending spree with SNP cash are revealed. In Ukraine, more than 20 people are killed as Russia launches one of its largest air attacks of the war. We talk to the British Paralympian, set to become the first physically disabled person to live and work in space. And the King knights actor Idris Elba for his services to young people. Good morning. Well, the Home Secretary has warned of a dangerous undercurrent in the reaction to a murdered university student's arrest after he was stabbed in Southampton. Police have released harrowing footage of Henry Nowak being placed in handcuffs in December after his attacker falsely accused him of racism. Hampshire Police has since revealed that one of the officers has resigned, and a warning that this report from Molly Malone contains footage of the arrest which you may find distressing.
1: You've been stabbed. Whereabouts? I don't think you have, mate.
2: Henry Nowak had been stabbed multiple times by a stranger. When the police came to the scene, they put him in handcuffs.
3: Oh, I can't breathe.
1: Put the hand in the cuff, mate.
2: He said that 9 times, but remained cuffed.
1: Has anyone been hurt other than him?
4: Yeah, me. He's grabbed my brother. He's took my turban off, started grabbing my head.
1: Are you injured?
4: Yeah, I've got swollen eye, a little bruise. Right.
2: It came after what the judge described as wicked lies from this man, Vic from Digwa. He'd attacked and murdered Henry, but instead he and his brother claimed it was Vikram that had been racially abused.
5: No, it's light, it's clear, you can see that.
2: We showed the footage to a former senior police officer.
5: I cannot understand why you would handcuff somebody who's so vulnerable, who can't speak, who's clearly very, very seriously injured, why you would handcuff them with their arms behind their back.
6: What lessons do you think can be learned from what you can see?
5: Well, I think the first thing is that for the police officers to understand the importance of investigating when they go along to a scene, not to take things at face value, not just because somebody says that this is a racist incident, assume that the person who makes the allegation is correct. You still have to investigate it.
6: So essentially, in your view, these officers needed to approach that scene with an open mind and they needed to investigate?
5: In a nutshell, that's it.
2: It was the content of this nearly 12-minute 999 call that the police say they were acting upon.
7: Police emergency.
8: Yeah, we've just been attacked by someone racially. He's pushed me back and my turban's come off. He started then grabbing my head, so I then grabbed him and then he started pushing me, attacking me even further and everything like that.
2: It will now be for the police watchdog to examine the actions of the officers involved. They've also said they'll meet Henry's family and update them on their investigation.
9: I have seen the body cam footage. It's harrowing. And I have to say, as a father of a 17-year-old boy, I felt sick watching it. It is absolutely right that the IOPC are looking at this. There are clearly serious questions that need to be addressed, not least how accusations of racism informed the decision-making in this case.
2: Outside court yesterday, Henry's father asked that his son's death should not be used to create division or hatred. But already, a misidentification

0: identified police officer has received death threats amid warnings about misinformation and allegations of two-tier policing.
1: Enough of anti-white prejudice. A promotion of the idea that white lives matter just as much as black lives. Henry's family have responded to this in just the most extraordinarily dignified way. But I suggest the rest of us respond to this with pure, cold rage.
0: But the Home Secretary pushed back, warning about a dangerous undercurrent emerging.
2: The police in this country have a sacred duty to police without fear or favour. Everyone in this country is equal before the law. We must condemn those who seek personal political profit from tragedy.
3: No justice! No peace!
0: And in Southampton tonight, outside the police station, a large crowd, organised by right-wing activist Tommy Robinson, gathered in protest.
3: British police! Off our streets!
0: Henry's dad has said his son died without dignity, while he himself has been praised for the dignity shown in his fight for justice. The Attorney General will review whether Vikram Digwar's at least 21 years in prison is long enough for his crime. Molly Malone, Sky News.
4: A number of protesters have clashed with police in Southampton, close to where Henry Nowak was killed. Police officers were pelted with stones before they charged with perspex shields in an attempt to push the crowd back. Newswire PA says demonstrators chanted Henry Nowak's name. Now, Home Secretary Shabana Mahmood has reacted to the violence, saying the scenes this evening in Portswood are completely unacceptable. There can be no justification for hijacking this tragedy to stir up violence and disorder. Those responsible can expect to face the full force of the law. Well, David Spencer, the head of crime and justice at the Policy Exchange, told Sky News that a public inquiry may be needed.
5: As a former police officer, it's difficult for me to understand the decisions that were being made at that scene. But I do think one of the important things here is that this cannot be treated as just an isolated case. In what I mean by that is that there are broader policy questions to be asked here, and it goes far beyond this one really very, very terrible incident. And I think central to that is, first of all, there must be full disclosure from the police. We need to know absolutely everything that's happened here. So what were the officers told as they were on their way to the scene, and what is the sort of full extent of the footage that's available? But then beyond that, we need to look at what the policy questions are. And I think particularly the central to that is what I hear from former police officers that I used to work with, people that are still serving on the front line, which is there is undoubtedly a fear amongst a lot of police officers that they're going to be called racist. And that's now so embedded in the minds of so many frontline police officers that it seems to just trump every other consideration when they're going to these sorts of scenes. And, you know, I think when I hear that from former colleagues, that troubles me greatly. And I think that is central to the policy questions that we now need to hear ministers, government and police chiefs answering.
4: Prosecutors have laid out how Nicola Sturgeon's former husband created fake invoices to buy luxury items using SNP money. Peter Murrell has admitted to embezzling more than £400,000 from the party over a period of 12 years, buying expensive items including a motorhome and a robotic lawnmower. Well, Conor Gillies has more from Edinburgh.
6: The man you see once pulled the strings of one of Britain's biggest political parties. And the noise you hear is him in handcuffs, chained to prison staff. Peter Murrell, like he's never been seen before.
7: Ignore them. They'll wait.
6: The SNP's chief executive of 20 years. Nicola Sturgeon's estranged husband, who confessed to embezzling £400,000 of party cash.
8: Mr. Murrell, any reaction?
9: Any comment?
8: Any comment?
6: Bankrolling a lavish luxury lifestyle with money that came from members.
10: Many of the items purchased, particularly from Amazon, were inexpensive articles for everyday living, such as cleaning products and batteries. Others were expensive items from luxury retailers. there were a significant number of purchases of kitchenware and food and beverage-related items, items for gardening, watches, clothing, and leisure goods such as books, DVDs, and video games and consoles.
6: And this is what his journey from jail looked like, arriving at court where prosecutors laid bare how he cooked the books. Over 12 years, Murrow made more than £42,000 worth of purchases on Amazon. This £3,000 robotic lawnmower passed off as legal fees. Leadership expenses was the fake reason given for this pricey wine coaster. And as time went on, he got more greedy, buying this Jaguar car, pretending it was for events. But the biggest of them all could be seen from space, parked on his mother's driveway, the £125,000 motorhome. Driven just 4 miles, Murrow fiddled the accounts to say it was for campaigning, changing its description from motorhome to van, kitting it out with luxury kitchenware and toiletries, even buying tour guide books with tips for road trips.
10: As CEO of the party, the accused had ultimate approval of all expenses claims submitted, including his own. Although there was an electronic portal through which expenses claims should have been submitted, the accused stated to colleagues that he could not access it and was thereby able to submit his own claims without necessarily providing a receipt or invoice.
6: This has been Scotland's biggest political scandal, police raiding the marital home of Sturgeon and Murrow. She was arrested and later released without charge.
9: Nicola, can you understand why? Can you understand?
6: Cleared of any crimes, but still stands accused by some of stopping scrutiny when questions were raised years ago over party finances, a claim she denies.
9: Nicola, why won't you answer questions from the media?
6: Last week, she wouldn't answer Sky News questions. Sturgeon says she too was duped, pictured unwittingly wearing gifts including necklaces given to her through embezzled funds. She now feels she is serving a sentence for crimes she did not commit. Running in tandem with Murrow's criminal case is simmering political tension for the SNP too. How could this embezzlement have gone on for so long? How flimsy or otherwise were the party's processes, its checks and balances? Some here in Scotland say those questions must be answered as part of an official inquiry, either here in Edinburgh or at Westminster. As for now, only he has the answers for what he did. A man who thought he'd got away with it until it all came crashing down. Conor Gillis, Sky News in Edinburgh.
4: At least 22 people are reported to have been killed in Ukraine in one of Russia's largest attacks of the war. More than 100 other people were wounded in strikes across the northeast of the country. Well, our international correspondent Alex Rossi reports, and a warning, this report contains some distressing images.
11: This is one of the biggest barrages of drones and missiles Russia has launched since the war began. The wail of air raid sirens. Then the fires lighting up the night sky over Kiev and other Ukrainian cities. For hours, wave after wave of drones and missiles. Moscow had spent days warning retaliation was coming. Overnight, it arrived.
12: I went out into the corridor with the phone, and before I understood what happened, everything fell on my head. The glass and the door blew out.
13: All I could hear in the distance was my wife's scream. I crawled over the fragments. Thank God we're alive.
11: As emergency workers responded to the attack, the Kremlin said these strikes were revenge for a Ukrainian drone attack, which it claims hit a college dormitory in the Russian-controlled Luhansk region, killing 21 students. For Ukrainians, the warning had brought days of anxiety, President Zelensky renewing his appeal to Western allies.
14: We need results from every country that can help us. The intelligence warning regarding Russian strikes remain in effect. Our defenders of the sky are ready 24/7.
11: The Kremlin wants to demonstrate it can still escalate the conflict despite more than 4 years of war and despite increasingly costly setbacks. It has been striking Ukrainian cities for years, trying to break the will of the population. But these mass assaults are becoming more frequent at a time when there are questions over Ukraine's stocks of interceptors. Ukraine's military, though, is increasingly confident. Its deep and repeated strikes into Russian territory are causing massive economic pain, destroying oil infrastructure. And in terms of negotiations, the diplomacy is at a standstill. But the Kremlin remains defiant, demanding the conflict ends on its terms.
15: If the Kyiv regime deliberately commits such inhumane terrorist acts against civilians and children that are beyond the pale of humanity, that is a completely different paradigm. You see that systemic attacks are being carried out on the military infrastructure of the Kyiv regime, on Kyiv, on other cities. This practice will continue.
11: But the risk in this war with no seeming end, in which Vladimir Putin continues to fail to reach even his limited military objectives, is further dangerous escalation. And this is what that means. A worsening campaign of terror in residential areas against Ukraine's civilian population. Alex Rossi, Sky News.
4: A British Paralympian is set to become the first physically disabled person to live and work in space. John McFall, who lost his leg in a motorcycle accident at the age of 19, has secured funding support for a mission to low Earth orbit to study the impact of microgravity on prosthetics. He's been speaking to our science correspondent, Thomas Moore.
16: Blade Runner proved himself in astronaut training. Now John McFall could become the first person with a physical disability to blast into orbit as soon as next year.
17: Be quite exciting to think that this could be you in not too distant future.
18: Absolutely. Kind of makes the hairs on the back of your neck stand up a little bit.
16: The plan is for him to spend 2 weeks on the first commercial space station, carrying out research on human physiology and his own disability.
18: Until you do it, until you live in microgravity for a prolonged period of time, we're just not going to know. I don't know whether it will be useful to wear my prosthesis the whole time or whether it'll actually be a hindrance. And so all these are very, very useful learning opportunities to look at exploration in the future, opening the opportunities to be an astronaut to a wider pool of individuals.
16: John McFall lost much of his right leg in a motorbike accident aged 19, but he went on to win a sprint bronze at the Paralympics, train as an orthopaedic surgeon, and now push back frontiers in space.
19: If you imagine you've got a spacesuit on, you've got a big backpack behind you with your life support system.
16: Scientists at Northumbria University study the impact of microgravity on human health and hope to collaborate on John's mission.
20: John has to come back to Earth, and that's really where the challenge is. We know, for example, that if his spacecraft lands in the wrong place, he's going to have to be able to get out of the spacecraft by himself, climbing up and down ladders. Wow. If he accidentally lands in the ocean, he's going to have to be able to get into a life raft by himself. So really, it's not about will he be okay in space, it's will he be safe and well when he lands back on Earth again.
16: But John's mission to Haven 1, the orbiting laboratory due to be launched by US company Vast early next year, will cost tens of millions of pounds. The UK Space Agency is looking for sponsorship, perhaps from iconic British brands who want their name in the stars. Thomas Moore, Sky News, at the Science Museum in London.
4: South West Water has been fined almost £2 million for supplying water unfit for human consumption after a parasitic outbreak in Devon in May 2024. More than 16,000 homes in the Brixham area were issued with boil water notices, with some not lifted for 54 days. At least 10 people were taken to hospital with hundreds of suspected cases from the bacteria. The fine is a record for a drinking water offence, and the following incident, South West Water carried out extensive work to make the supply safe. Environment Secretary Emma Reynolds says the government is introducing reforms to the water sector to tackle companies not providing a basic service.
21: It is right that
1: Southwest Water have received a record fine for not providing a basic service, which is clean and safe drinking water. And that's why, as a government, we're introducing once-in-a-generation reforms to our water sector, to introduce a new regulator with teeth, MOT-style checks, and moving away from the self-monitoring that we saw in the past. In terms of the fine, there are some strict rules around this that the regulator enforces around fines and around the companies having to absorb those costs.
4: This is Sky News coming up. We'll hear from two injured children from Gaza who've accused Prime Minister Keir Starmer of breaking his promise. And England get familiar with their new surroundings.
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0: to Gaza and what was a pledge by the government to evacuate 300 sick and injured children to the UK for free medical treatment. So far, though, only about 50 have been brought over. Sky's Barbara Serra met with two children, 12-year-old Mahmoud and a 15-year-old Obeida. They told her that Prime Minister Keir Starmer has broken a promise.
1: When we arrived here, they gave us a really warm welcome and we felt like we belonged here. First place I went to was the hospital, and I had to leave my siblings who were placed in a hotel. My leg was swollen, so they had to give me a lot of medication in hospital.
2: And Mahmoud, tell us about what you remember about coming to the UK from Gaza.
3: During the war, I had a lot of pain in my stomach. I had to walk on my feet 5 kilometres to find the hospital. When I got to the hospital, they told me I have a chronic illness from childhood, and because of the fact that I live in Gaza, I wasn't able to discover this illness beforehand.
2: And Mahmoud, you had to have an operation, and your mother couldn't be with you for that operation. How difficult was that, to go through that without your mother here?
3: It was a very difficult emotion to deal with. I was crying the whole time. I knew that if my mother and my siblings were next to me, the operation would have been a lot easier to go through, but I couldn't stop myself from crying.
2: Obeida, you've also spoken about missing your father. Again, it must be very difficult not to have him here.
4: Of
1: course it's a difficult situation to be in. I had an operation for my stomach last month, and I felt like I needed him to be there standing next to me to support me. And him not being there made it a lot more difficult. Yeah, and I still have a lot more difficult operations to go through, and I really need my dad to be there supporting, standing next to me. He's supported me since I was a child.
2: You came to the UK in the autumn, and then you actually met the Prime Minister in December. What did he promise to you when it comes to reunification with your close family?
3: When we sat with the Prime Minister, he made us promises of reuniting the family. When we informed our family back home in Gaza that we'd met the Prime Minister, they couldn't believe it. They were very happy and looking forward to us being reunited. They thought that that promise would be kept.
2: Obeida, do you feel the Prime Minister has broken a promise?
1: Of the 300 families that Keir Starmer promised to bring, he's only brought 50 to the UK. I feel like it's not fair that there are children there who require treatment, who deserve to have a future, who have instead been left behind to suffer.
0: Well, we put what the two boys said, that Keir Starmer had broken his promise, to the Foreign Office. A spokesperson said the situation in Gaza is appalling and options for leaving are extremely limited. That is why we continue to call for Israel to ensure that those who need medical treatment can leave Gaza and get the healthcare they need. Following the ceasefire, now is the time to scale up aid and ensure much-needed medicines and medical supplies are getting into Gaza. This includes ensuring that the Rafah crossing is able to operate at maximum capacity. Now, time for the latest sports news.

0: Brendan, we haven't spoken to you since the end of the World Cup, after which there was a review. Lots of things seemed up in the air at that stage. Do you think you're fortunate to be given the chance to complete the job you started?
1: That wasn't really up to me. I was keen to carry on in the job because I did feel as if, you know, we've made some significant progress in the last 4 years, but the job isn't done. There's still some growth to go. I think our best days are in front of us as a cricket side. I think a lot of the stuff that we've developed over the last 4 years will allow us to shape our side as we move forward. I think, yes, we do need to make some improvements. Yes, we do need to become a smarter cricket team when the game's at its on a knife edge or the pressure's at its highest. But don't throw out what's worked previously, what's given us the base to be able to start to think about finishing off this product and making a cricket team which can compete against the best teams in the world consistently.
0: We'll come on to what those improvements might be, but from the point of which the review announced that the management stays in place to now, we've had six rounds of championship games. And given so much was up in the air, so many places perhaps up for grabs, would it have been helpful to be here for some of that cricket?
1: Look, we're very fortunate in being with English cricket that we have a very broad, very vast amount of people that can assist us in making sure that we identify every single player, or no player falls through the cracks. We have, from our county insight group now, which has been set up post onto our scouts, our analysts, I think through even our Lions program, I'm thinking, you know, the Ed Barneys, the David Courts, all these guys who sit within English cricket, who are filtering information through to us consistently. Selection doesn't start when we sit down at the table and start picking the side. It starts a lot broader than that and a lot earlier than that. So you're always on the phone. You're always talking and being engaged in things anyway. I don't think it needs me standing on the boundary rope to...
0: But have you been watching in New Zealand?
1: Yeah,
0: I mean, everything's on the stream, obviously.
1: Yeah, of course. Yeah.
0: How much?
1: I feel like I've got a reasonable amount of idea of what's going on. I think you're never going to cover everything, but I don't think anyone could. I don't think it's realistic either. But, look, I'm very confident in the systems that we have in place, that our players are identified. And when we do sit down for our selection discussions, I feel like we cover off those that we need to.
2: Now, the weather.
3: I hope we haven't forgotten anything.
4: Travel insurance, I tick that box.
3: Yeah, but remember what you forgot last year.
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2: We're in a cooler and more unsettled spell with widespread showers or more prolonged rain. Parts of Ireland, Northern Ireland and southwest Britain will have a wet start today. And elsewhere, it'll be mainly dry, but there'll be a few showers around. Rain, locally heavy, will spread across most areas through the morning, but northern Scotland will remain showery. The prolonged rain will become confined to southern Scotland and northern and eastern England by lunchtime, with sunshine and showers following.
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0: Time for a look at today's papers and more highlights from The Wrap. It's time now to see what's making the front pages of tomorrow's newspapers. And one story is dominating. On the front of The Guardian, politicians and community leaders call for calm amid fears some are using the murder of Henry Novak to whip up racist sentiment against ethnic minority Britons. The Eye leads on the plea for calm from Henry Novak's family being ignored as protesters surround Southampton police station. The Metro is leading on the political storm that has erupted after the video of Henry being handcuffed was released. On the front of the Daily Express is Kemi Badenoch's anger towards Nigel Farage, accusing him of reinforcing division over the murder. In the Mail, the Conservative leader says it's a seminal moment in the fight against racism. The Telegraph leads on police forces being under pressure to scrap positive discrimination policies after accusations two-tier policing failed Henry Novak. The review of race guidance is also on the front of the Times. The arrest that outraged the nation is the headline on the front of the Daily Star, as a police officer involved in the arrest of Novak resigns. The arrest is also on the front of the Sun, where they ask, how did we come to this? The Daily Mirror asks the police, why didn't they listen? And the Financial Times leads on the US discussing whether to deploy nuclear capabilities in additional European NATO states to reassure allies that security guarantees will be maintained. Well, let's start with the Sun and their headline, Never Again, suggesting the country's outraged after the Novak murder and the subsequent the arrest that we saw on camera, Adam.
1: Yeah, and you know, whatever the reasons for it, no one could deny that this, you know, was an absolutely horrific incident when a victim lay dying and was handcuffed while the perpetrator was being treated sympathetically by the police after claiming falsely that he'd been subject to racist abuse. It's a terrible, terrible incident. And, you know, this headline, Never Again, really says it all. We do need to get to the bottom of what happened.
0: The perpetrator was the one that called the police, and police say they were acting on that. It was obviously misinformation and lies, but that was the information they had in the first instance when they realised, which I think officers that had complained, Hampshire police had complained, after 3 minutes they realised the error that they'd made.
2: Yeah, and it was 3 minutes too long. I mean, I think anybody who's... And I have to say, I kind of avoided watching the video for most of the day because I knew it was going to be extremely distressing to watch. But I did watch it this evening, and it's horrible to watch. And it was 3 minutes too late. And when you're a police officer, something might be reported to you, but when you attend a scene, you have to go with an open mind as an investigator. That is clearly something that these police officers did not do. And indeed, we've seen one already resign as a result of this. But I think, and there's going to be an investigation in the conduct of the rest of them, I think what's quite troubling, though, about the way that this has played out in our political discourse is that some politicians, particularly those on the hard right of British politics, so Nigel Farage, activists like Tommy Robinson, have jumped on what we've seen to call this out as evidence of two-tier policing and saying that essentially race was behind this and these police officers were motivated by guidance telling them that they must, you know, that they should believe people alleging racist abuse, for example. Now, that may well have played into what happened here, but the fact is we don't know. All we know at the moment, based on the video evidence, is that this was a horrible failure of policing that needs to be more deeply investigated. So I think it is troubling to see politicians kind of jump on this, create a narrative around their own agenda. And I think that politicians like Shabana Mahmood, the Home Secretary, Kemi Badenoch, the leader of the opposition, both of them have called out Nigel Farage for doing that, for being politically opportunistic in the way that he's jumped on this to sort of impose his own narrative onto it. And I think they are very different sort of politically, but I think they are both absolutely right to do so.
1: But as we know, police chiefs have already responded to this, with the National Police Chiefs Council saying it's going to review the guidance which it gives. And this was a point which Chris Filt, the Shadow Home Secretary, made in the debate in the Commons this afternoon. And he drew attention to the guidance, which, quote, notes that racial equity does not, quote, mean treating everyone the same or being colourblind. And certainly what we're hearing, not necessarily from Chris Filt, but certainly from people sympathetic to Nigel Farage, is that this is evidence that their instructions amounted to two-tier policing. And, you know, clearly that's going to be a bone of contention in the weeks to come.
0: Mm. And we've seen the protests out in Southampton this evening, and, you know, there have been clashes with police. The Guardian is talking about calm, calling for calm. We know that parents of Henry Novak were saying this is exactly what they didn't want. They don't want hatred and division as a result, and people capitalising on their son's murder.
2: Yeah, and that's totally right. And I think that Henry's father has been incredibly dignified in terms of what he said. And he's been clear that he doesn't want this to sort of be used to fuel division. I think what I will say is there are lots of questions to be answered around this. What we know from other areas of policing is that when the police get guidance about how they should treat particular victims, they aren't nuanced, and they tend to operationalise this stuff incredibly badly. So for a number of years, there was guidance to the police that they should always believe victims of sexual assault, for example, and that tipped the pendulum way too far in the opposite direction. We've had, for example, the police go and, you know, knock up people for tweets, that perfectly lawful tweets that people have made online in relation to the debate around trans and women's rights, for example, and the police have been found to have acted unlawfully. So the police are incredibly lacking in nuance when it comes to guidance around things like minoritised groups, for example. We don't know that that was a key factor here. It may well have been, and it's wrong that Nigel Farage has made it all about that. But there is an issue around that in our policing, I think.
0: And also an issue potentially with basic standards of policing. If you attend a scene, even though it is a suspect, says that they've been stabbed, surely you check before handcuffing them.
1: Yeah, I mean, it does appear that these police officers did not follow standard guidance to all first responders, is that you deal with the most injured person first, whereas they arrested him and suddenly asked the perpetrator if he'd been hurt as well.
0: Yeah.
2: And it seems they were, I mean, what it looks like from the video is they were far too credulous of the perpetrator, the murderer, who called and reported this. That's really problematic.
1: And he did, the perpetrator did try and manipulate it by playing the racism card.
0: Yeah. Saying, yeah. No, he lied.
1: Yeah.
0: Right. Let's move on to the Times and this story regarding Peter Mandelson and Sir Keir Starmer. Starmer and Mandelson possibly lost messages on WhatsApp due to the auto-delete function. Sir Keir Starmer has admitted using disappearing messages on WhatsApp, meaning that his conversations with Lord Mandelson may have been permanently lost and therefore cannot be scrutinised.
2: Yeah, I mean, it's all very convenient. I find this story quite difficult in some ways, because on the one hand, there is business being conducted on WhatsApp, and it's very clear from some of the messages that we've seen, a lot of them heavily redacted, you know, probably for quite good reasons in some cases. Other cases, there's definitely been arguments about what should be redacted and what shouldn't be. But it is clear that from some of these messages that have been revealed to us, that official government, you know, effectively official government business is being done on WhatsApp, and there should be a record of it. But there is also stuff that is basically, you know, colleagues having a pop at each other, letting off steam in a way that might have been done, you know, people clearly don't regard as official business. So it's kind of like both of these things are sort of coming out at the same time from these messages. And the other thing is, it's very, very uneven. So it is clear that some cabinet ministers do seem to have had a complete record or you know, we've been led to believe a complete record of correspondence with Peter Mandelson. And there have been other cabinet ministers who you would expect to have a lot of messages with Peter Mandelson, who, you know, nothing has there's not been much that's declared, probably because there are disappearing messages at play. And that is certainly seems to be the case of the Prime Minister. And I think what comes out of this is there needs to be a much clearer sense of WhatsApp and how it is used. If it is being used for official government business, a record should be kept. And then I think there's a question about how much people use it for other things and whether that's wise. But I am very concerned that official business may be conducted on WhatsApp on disappearing messages, and that's something that we don't have a record of.
1: I mean, at one level, it's straightforwardly unfair that someone like Pat McFadden, who didn't delete his messages or have a deleting, faces public embarrassment for what he said, whereas the Chancellor and Keir Starmer have got out of it. But I think there is, I mean, two questions arise from this. One is the government has said, in my view, quite rightly, that it is going to look at guidance on WhatsApp and the use of these messages. And I feel, frankly, conversations between ministers should be kept. They shouldn't necessarily be disclosed, but they should be kept.
0: All conversations.
1: Yeah, all conversations, because if it comes to an incident like this and people need to know, they need to know fairly. But the other interesting thing is what, and I suspect this will come up in the Commons debate tomorrow, is what is missing from the, you know, those three volumes of messages were released. For example, Morgan McSweeney, who was the Prime Minister's Chief of Staff, we know that some of his messages have been lost because he had his phone stolen. But in his evidence to the Commons Select Committee, he said, he quoted from messages that he'd had subsequently and said that they would be disclosed in the evidence. And guess what? Mm. They weren't disclosed.
0: Yeah.
2: Peter Mandelson simply refused to hand his phone over. And the thing is, problem is, it's not a criminal police investigation. So there's no powers to force him to hand those messages
1: over. The police, though, did have his phone after they did arrest him.
2: But the disclosure, this set of disclosures, he had to voluntarily disclose to this particular...
1: No, I understand, we don't know whether the police said, well, we've got the messages, but we don't want them disclosed.
2: I see. Yeah.
0: Just got a few seconds for some good news, and it's a rise. Idris Elba, the actor, has been rewarded for his youth work. Nice pictures in the Metro.
2: Very nice pictures. It's nice to have a good news story, I think, for a change. Idris Elba has done a lot. He's got his own charity that works with young people. And quite a nice little nugget in this story, I think, is that he himself received a grant, I think, for the Prince's Trust.
0: Yeah, as was the Prince's
2: Trust. As was the Prince's Trust, exactly, when he was 18. So these things sort of come full circle. He's now, one of the best-known men in the world.
1: I mean,
2: full
1: given the characters he plays, you expect him to get up and slosh the king from waving a weapon at him.
0: He definitely was not in character. It wasn't Luther, it was Sir Idris.
2: No.
0: Thank you both.
3: We've come to one of Moscow's Cold War bunkers. It was built as a top-secret command center.
4: Being here really feels like you're stepping back in time.
5: I'm Ivor Bennett, Sky's Moscow correspondent.
3: A show of military might and menace.
5: Courage, bravery and sacrifice will win the day.
3: It's a new subject. They'll learn about combat drones and some how to handle a Kalashnikov.
5: The Kremlin continues to put forward its own version of events, both present and past.
6: There's no mention of the fact that Russia invaded its neighbour. That's rewriting history, isn't it?
7: Now we have to read it carefully.
3: Vladimir Putin put forward his plan for a ceasefire in Ukraine, telling Kyiv, pull out of your eastern territories and the war will end. Why should the West trust you?
8: Frankly, I don't care whether the West trusts us or not.
5: Vladimir Putin is already the Kremlin's longest-serving leader since Stalin. The question is, what will a fifth Putin term mean for Russia and the world?
9: Why do you support Vladimir Putin, Mr. Segal?
10: I can't answer questions that stupid.
5: I've watched Vladimir Putin attempt to create a new world order.
3: The St. Petersburg Economic Forum was the backdrop to Vladimir Putin's latest verbal volley. that Russia could send missiles to other nations to target the West.
9: Ambassador, I wonder, shall we have a quick word for Sky News?
3: Is the West right? Are you fueling Russia's war machine?
11: Swedish media, oh my God, you're not afraid of being here.
3: American journalist Evan Gershkovich is on trial here, but was first on display.
5: Russia says Evan Gershkovich was caught red-handed, but has never produced any evidence to back that up. Sky News, get the full story first.
12: Liberation Day.
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24: Maria Francesca Mariano is an Italian judge who's put herself at the forefront of the fight against those who want to make Italy one of Europe's narco hubs. And that's made her a top enemy of mafia syndicates who want her dead. In her first ever interview, she spoke to Sky's Europe correspondent, Alistair Bunkle, about how she defies the threats surrounded by 24-hour security.
25: We're in a police convoy with Italy's most wanted judge.
26: Maria Francesca Mariano has taken on the mafia and risked everything.
25: The mafia here has tried to kill her on a number of occasions, and she's now agreed to give her first ever interview to us.
26: The mafia in southern Italy is everywhere, and they will kill anybody who gets in the way of their business.
25: She faces many death threats. She received a severed goat's head through the post.
26: Drug trafficking makes them a fortune. Italy's not just an entry point for smuggled cocaine. It is a hub for Europe's narco networks.
27: Our streets are flooded with flows of cocaine of unimaginable purity, with a profit margin of up to 300,000 euros a day.
26: This is Narcos Europe Uncovered, the judge who defied the mafia. Sacra Corona Unita in Puglia is now one of the richest mafia groups in the whole of Italy. They make billions of euros every year from drug smuggling, especially cocaine. The hundreds of miles of rugged coastline here is perfect for bringing in boats laden with the stuff. They sneak into small harbours and bays and then quickly distribute it across Europe. Maria Francesca Mariano is the mafia's enemy number one. She has put many of them in prison, and she now lives with round-the-clock protection.
25: How is it?
28: Come.
29: Come. È una modalità di vita.
27: How is it? It's a way of life. Simply that.
29: Necessaria.
27: It's necessary because these soldiers are the cornerstones of my freedom.
29: Sono le assi portanti della mia libertà.
27: They are my freedom.
29: Loro sono la mia libertà.
27: Without them, I couldn't even reach the court.
29: Potrei andare forse nemmeno in tribunale.
26: This land was once fought over by the mafia who wanted to develop it. The politician Renato Fonte was shot dead on this spot because she tried to protect it. Despite the risks to her life, this is what motivates Maria today.
27: This is a land that has been plundered, vampirized and sold. Even if it costs, this fight is necessary.
25: This area, this parkland, used to be partly mafia land. There was a real battle for the mafia to try and control it some years ago and develop it, but it's now protected parkland and a symbol of a victory for the judiciary, for the authorities, against the mafiosa.
26: The Sacra Corona Unita is one of Italy's most violent and feared mafia syndicates. The group has personally declared war on Maria. She won't talk to us about the specific death threats that she's received, but the severed head of a goat was left on her doorstep with a butcher's knife through it. and she's been sent bullets in the post.
27: I handled and wrote the ruling in the case of Angelica Pirtoli, a two-year-old girl who was killed while in her mother's arms. A mafioso grabbed her by her feet and smashed her head against the wall.
29: In nessun panorama,
27: nowhere else in the world has a murder of such brutality ever occurred.
26: Her security never leaves her side. As we're sitting, talking, somebody walks by. The bodyguards immediately close in and reach for their weapons.
27: Fear is normal. It's part of human nature. It's hard to deny that there's fear. But I'm a servant of the state. I must carry on. The option of giving up has never entered my mind. I'm not running away. I'm staying here.
26: There is now a powerful group of women taking on the traditionally male-dominated mafia in Puglia. Police, journalists, activists, and Maria, the judge.
25: Do you think the fact that you're a woman is a particular problem for the mafia here that you are trying to fight?
29: Anche la mafia non è vero che è una mafia patriarcale.
27: It's not true that the mafia is a patriarchal system. Now the mafia has many women too. In the Sacra Corona Unita, they're standing alongside their husbands. When their husbands are arrested, they go to meet them in prison and become bearers of orders, from being just unwitting messengers to expressing an opinion and then becoming their husband's alter ego. The step is easy.
29: L'alter ego del marito o del compagno, e beh, il passo è facile.
26: In 1992, two Italian judges were murdered by separate car bombs. Today, a massive poster of them hangs on the side of the court buildings in Lecce as a reminder of the risks that judges today take in pursuing the mafia. And it's hard to say whether they're actually winning the fight. The mafia certainly is now less openly violent than it once was, but their methods have changed and become more low profile. Despite the efforts by Maria and many others, they're still everywhere across this region. Drug smuggling, gun running, extortion and money laundering has made them wealthy, connected and powerful. This is a battle for Italian society. Alistair Bunker, Sky News, in Puglia, southern Italy.
0: Actor Idris Elba has received his knighthood from the King at Windsor Castle. Well, the honours is for his services to young people through his Elba Hope Foundation. The star of The Wire and Luther started his acting career after receiving a grant from the Prince's Trust, now the King's Trust, to attend the National Youth Must Theatre. Now let's have a look at the weather.
1: Dinner under the stars tonight?
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0: We're in a cooler, more unsettled spell with widespread showers or more prolonged rain. Parts of Ireland, Northern Ireland and southwest Britain will have a wet start today. Elsewhere, it'll be mainly dry, but there'll be a few showers around. Rain, locally heavy, will spread across most areas through the morning, but northern Scotland will remain showery. The prolonged rain will become confined to southern Scotland and northern and eastern England by lunchtime, with sunshine and showers following to most others. It'll be cooler and windier than yesterday. And the prolonged rain will clear into northern Scotland during the afternoon to leave widespread heavy showers. There'll be a risk of thunderstorms, especially for central parts of Britain, with torrential rain and large hail possible. Tomorrow will bring widespread showers, some prolonged with hail and thunder in places. In between the showers, there'll be spells of sunshine.
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